0: designed to work together as a customizable software suite. Odoo, all your business on one platform.
1: Who've been living and working legally in the U.S. for years. NPR's Vanessa Romo reports it's another victory for President Trump's efforts to curtail immigration.

0: disasters, armed conflicts, or other extraordinary conditions. They've been vetted and allowed to live and work legally in the U.S. since they cannot return safely to their home countries. Vanessa Romo, NPR News.
1: The Trump administration had already ended temporary protected status for Venezuelans. Adelise Ferro, the executive director of Venezuelan American Caucus, says yesterday's deadly earthquakes near Caracas underscores why Venezuelans need TPS from the American government.
2: We have been fighting for Venezuelan TPS for more than a year now. If there is a reason for TPS to be created and passed in Congress, it's for this. If they didn't believe us when we told them that it was not safe to go back to Venezuela for political persecution, criminality, et cetera, then they have to admit that they're going to believe us when we tell them that Venezuelans cannot go back to this Venezuela.
1: Federal judges blocked parts of President Trump's executive order that restricts voting by mail. The ruling applies to 23 mainly Democratic-led states and D.C. that challenged the order. NPR's Hansi Lo Wong reports.
3: A key part of President Trump's order from March calls for the U.S. Postal Service to come up with lists of eligible voters and deliver mail-in ballots only to people on those lists. USPS's financial support of NPR. U.S. District Judge Indira Tolwani in Boston found that Trump's order exceeds his authority under the Constitution, which gives power to state legislatures and Congress, not the president, to set federal election rules. So far, the order has not directly affected mail-in voting for this year's elections, but the judge's ruling sets up an expected appeal by the Trump administration. In similar lawsuits based in Washington, D.C., Democrats are appealing a decision by another federal judge who last month refused to put out an emergency order that would block parts of Trump's election order because the Trump administration had not carried them out yet. Hansi Lo Wong, NPR News.
1: And the World Cup has reached its midpoint with 54 matches completed and 50 to go before the final in New Jersey. The U.S. faces off against Turkey tonight, but all three hosts, the U.S., Mexico, and Canada, have already qualified for the knockout round. You're listening to NPR News from Washington. Ukraine's President Volodymyr Zelensky says Russia is moving air defenses to protect key targets like Moscow and as Ukrainian drones hit deep inside the country. Ukraine's aerial campaign has disrupted Russian supply lines and caused fuel shortages. Zelensky says this shift could leave other Russian areas vulnerable to Ukraine's long-range drones. Apple is raising prices amid a shortage of computer memory chips. NPR's John Ruich reports.
4: Apple quietly boosted prices on its website for a range of products, including MacBooks and iPads. In many cases, prices went up around 15 to 20%. So, for instance, a 14-inch MacBook Pro that cost $1,699 yesterday, according to archived web pages, now starts at $1,999. Apple TV 4K is now $199 instead of $129. For Apple's most popular product, the iPhone, it kept prices flat. The rapid expansion of AI data centers has created a surge in demand for memory and storage, leading to a spike in chip prices. Apple says that's created an unprecedented challenge for the entire consumer electronics industry. Apple says it shielded customers for a while, but the cost of memory chips has reached a point where it needs to start raising prices. Several other major players have already done so. John Ruich, NPR News.
1: Apple's a financial supporter of NPR. Shiite Muslims around the world are marking Ashura, a holy day symbolizing sacrifice that holds special significance for many after months of war in Iran and Lebanon. Ashura commemorates the martyrdom of Imam Hussein, grandson of the Prophet Muhammad. The event cemented the schism between Sunni and Shiite Islam. This is NPR News.
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6: On Tuesday, a blowout in the New York primary cemented Mayor Zoran Mamdani as a local kingmaker.
8: What you all have shown this evening, whether for state assembly, state senate, or Congress, is that a year ago, it was not the end of a political movement. It was the beginning.
6: All of his chosen candidates won, and their victories pointed to a growing movement within the Democratic Party. Today, political reporter Nick Fandos explains whether their victories

0: help Democrats in the midterms or put their chances of winning control of Congress at risk. It's Thursday, June 25th. Nick Fandos, welcome to The Daily.
1: So glad to be here.
0: Mayor Mamdani is having a very good couple of weeks, it seems. And I want to understand what these results in New York's primary tells us about the strength of Mayor Mamdani, of course, this rising political figure in the Democratic Party, but also what these results mean for the national political picture. So first, let's just talk about what were the results on Tuesday night.
1: So on Tuesday night, voters across New York City went to the polls in a series of very competitive congressional primaries. Now, in New York, a very Democratic city, the primaries actually are the elections that end up deciding who is going to fill these seats. Mm-hmm. And Mayor Mamdani did something unusual in these elections. Where his predecessors have tended to try and stay out of local politics, of the kind of bitter inter-party fights that could divide their coalition or zap their political capital, he decided he was going to put all of his on the line for a series of candidates from the left, many of them Democratic socialists, who share his vision for the city and he thought could win these seats in Congress for their movement. Mm-hmm. This is a pretty extraordinary gamble, just 6 months into his term. If he succeeded, it would give him a foothold in Congress where he could inject the economic populist ideas from the left, his views on Israel, and other issues into the national conversation that Democrats are having right now about their identity. But if he lost, he'd be squandering a lot of his own political capital. He'd be empowering people who are trying to stand in his way. And frankly, I think he'd make even some of his allies think, this guy's not as strong as we thought. Maybe we don't need to go along with what he's talking about. So from the start, it's important to remember that Mamdani is an insurgent politician and he's a movement politician. Mm-hmm. By the time last fall comes around and it's clear he's going to be elected mayor in the general election, he's already looking ahead to this year's races to figure out how can I expand that movement.
2: New York, we know anything's possible with a great team.
3: I'm Brad Lander, and I'll block billionaires from buying our elections.
1: The first candidate he identifies is Brad Lander. Mm-hmm. Now, Lander was actually a fellow mayoral candidate who Mamdani had beat, but then they locked arms to take on the Democratic establishment. Mm-hmm. And Mamdani said to him, as the election is coming to a close, you know where we could use you most would be running for Congress. Why don't you run in the Brooklyn and lower Manhattan seat where you're from against Dan Goldman, who was a Democratic incumbent, a former federal prosecutor, but crucially did not endorse Mamdani in last year's election and historically has pretty close ties to Israel, which has become one of the animating issues, obviously, of the mayor's political movement.
0: Isn't it kind of bold of Mamdani to take on an incumbent politician in this way?
1: Absolutely. But crucially, Lander was willing to do something that Goldman never was. Both these guys consider themselves liberal Zionists. They're both Jewish. And Goldman has been critical of Benjamin Netanyahu and the Israeli government, but he's drawn a line at calling what's happened in Gaza a genocide.
4: Israel is not the most important issue in this district. What is most important...
1: And he's not completely denounced groups like AIPAC, the American Israel Public Affairs Committee, even if he didn't take their money in this election. Lander was willing to do those things.
5: He voted for every U.S. military aid package to Israel. He won't recognize it as genocide. He's never used the word occupation to describe...
1: He was willing to be much more vociferous in his criticism of Israel and in separating himself from the kind of pro-Israel political forces in the United States. And for Mamdani, that was crucial.
0: Wow, that really shows you how divisive Israel has become. And all of what you've just described, of course, jibes with Mamdani's positions when he first ran for mayor.
1: Absolutely. But his intervention here also started to raise another question, which is basically how involved is Mamdani, this new mayor who's going to be trying to govern an ungovernable city, as people like to call New York, how involved is he going to get in politics? Mm-hmm. And we start to get some answers pretty quickly last fall. In one counterintuitive move, he actually intervened to shut down a primary challenge by an ally of his in the DSA who was looking to challenge Hakeem Jeffries, the House Democratic leader. Mm-hmm. And after his private warnings to this ally didn't get through, Mamdani actually showed up at a public forum and made a case for why it would hurt his mayoralty and their cause to go after Jeffries in that way, to pick such a big fight.
0: Just basically telling the guy to stand down.
1: Exactly. And so that might have been where this all ended. But in late November, one of Mamdani's allies in Congress, Nydia Velazquez, who's been there for 30 years, announces unexpectedly that she's going to retire. And the district that she represents is one of the cities farthest left. It's also the place that Mamdani ran up the largest margins anywhere in the city. And so when she retires, he sees a once-in-a-lifetime opportunity to put one of his allies into that seat and expand his foothold in Congress beyond just Lander. It's too good to pass up. As it happens, Mamdani had someone very particular in mind, a young assemblywoman named Claire Valdez, who had been his first endorser in the race for mayor and a fellow Democratic socialist. Velazquez didn't know her at all.
6: Mm-hmm. It is what it is. I have a lot of respect for the mayor, and I guess that we disagree this time.
1: She felt Mamdani blindsided her and was meddling in the race. She ends up backing another candidate, the Brooklyn Borough President, Antonio Reynoso.
0: And why did he prefer his candidate, Valdez, over the handpicked successor from Velazquez?
1: It's a great question. And on paper, there's not a huge amount of difference in these two candidates in terms of policy. They both want to abolish ICE. They both have called what happened in Gaza a genocide. They both support raising taxes on the rich, as the mayor does. But Valdez comes out of the mayor's political movement. She was with him on day one when very few people were. And he felt basically, yeah, that guy's progressive. I like him. But Claire is my candidate.
7: And now we need to be able to do everything we can to get her across that finish line.
1: And what follows is this really fascinating race that drives a kind of geographic line through the district and through Mamdani's coalition, where on one side you have young, very left, maybe DSA-inclined voters who are more often white and college-educated than their neighbors who have moved into this district over the last 10 years. And on the other side, you had Reynoso and Velazquez, who represented and were appealing to kind of the old guard of the neighborhood, the large Puerto Rican and Dominican populations that grew there, the working-class Black populations, the other immigrant populations in neighborhoods that have not gentrified in quite the same way.
0: Which is so interesting because here's Mamdani, a candidate who had attracted both of those groups, now driving a wedge between the two of them with his endorsement of Valdez.
1: Right. And so he kept going. Because as the spring progressed, he had his eye on another district. This one was in Upper Manhattan and parts of the Bronx. It's a heavily Latino district. It's got a big Black population. But similarly to the race we were just talking about, a gentrifying white community that's coming in and changing parts of that district. Now, the interesting wrinkle here is that initially Mamdani stayed out of this race because he had actually promised the incumbent congressman, Adriano Espaillat, that he would be with him. Espaillat had given Mamdani a key endorsement during the mayoral race, brought along Latino support that he needed at the time. And so even though his allies on the left were lining up behind a challenger to Espaillat, a woman named Darielisa Avila Chevalier, Mamdani initially stayed on the sidelines. But as the spring progresses and Avila Chevalier is picking up momentum, as the DSA endorses her, he starts thinking to himself, I can't stay on the sidelines of this. She's got a real shot of winning. And if she doesn't win and I stay out of it, well, that could be on me. There's an opportunity with my popularity in that district, with the resources I can bring to it, that I can help push her there. So he decides to add her to his slate, the third candidate. And this is the decision, more than any other, that really makes the Democratic establishment, Black and Latino Democrats, labor unions, go ballistic. They start campaigning on the ground. Super PACs start dropping millions of dollars for and against candidates on both sides of the race. The mayor throws himself aggressively into the slate.
8: We need Claire Valdez, Darielisa Avila Chevalier, and Brad Lander fighting for us in Congress.
1: Raising money, he's been offering strategy advice. He was out on the campaign trail in the final weeks.
0: Back and forth.
1: Exactly. He held a big rally with Bernie Sanders. Some of it, frankly, gets ugly. Avila Chevalier, who is a PhD student and relatively untested. It turns out that her history as an activist left her with a trove of inflammatory and polarizing tweets. Among the most circulated were tweets that attacked the Democratic Party. In one of them, she said, F Kamala Harris. And other ones expressed policy positions that were really far outside of the mainstream. So again, among the most prominent was one where she basically said, all deportations are bad. We shouldn't be removing anybody from this country under any circumstance.
0: Clearly very out of step with the majority of Americans.
1: Exactly.
0: But of course we know, in the end, gamble pays off. Mamdani had a huge victory on Tuesday night because all of his candidates won.
1: All of his candidates won. And I just want to add, in convincing fashion. Mm-hmm. Lander won by almost 30 points. Valdez won by about 20 points. And Avila Chevalier had a narrower margin, but somewhat comfortable, 4 points over a powerful incumbent. They were margins so big that even Mayor Mamdani and his allies were surprised, and so big that they sent shockwaves that went not just throughout the five boroughs of New York City, but frankly, well beyond, and right now are rattling the foundations of the Democratic Party.
0: We'll be right back.
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0: This is The Daily. I'm Rachel Abrams. Back to my conversation with Nick Vandos about whether the blowout victories in Tuesday's New York primary will help or hurt Democrats in the midterms. Nick, I want to talk about what this clean sweep that we saw from the DSA actually means. So let's start small and go big. So first, what does it mean for Mamdani and his agenda here in New York City?
1: I think that for the mayor, one of the most important things that this election showed is that he was no fluke. Mm-hmm. In fact, he may be a political kingmaker in New York, that his political capital can be transferred to other candidates and give them a real shot at winning races across the city.
0: It's interesting that a guy who essentially ran against the establishment, who derided the whole idea of kingmakers, has now become one.
1: Yeah, I think he would say, I'm not a kingmaker, I'm a movement leader. Mm-hmm. But I think kingmaker is an apt term. I mean, this is someone now who seems to be among the most popular political figures in New York. And he not only now has new allies, but he also has other Democrats in the system, people in the city council, people in Albany, the governor, who are seeing that his political power is real and they're going to have to respond to it. And so when they get into fights about his agenda, about how to pay for childcare, about whether to raise taxes, you can really bet that going forward, he's going to be coming in with a stronger hand.
0: Right. What about on the national level, though, Nick? Because we know in Congress, Hakeem Jeffries, House Minority Leader, he has been focused on winning control back from the Republicans. So what does he make of all of this?
1: For Hakeem Jeffries, there are very specific implications and much broader ones for his party. Specifically, two of the candidates in this race, Avila Chevalier and Valdez, have not committed to backing him in a leadership fight next year when he's trying to become speaker. Mm. They could become real thorns in his side in Washington. But I think that the bigger implication, both for Jeffries' politics in New York City and in Washington, is that this is going to give the left a much bigger platform, the Mamdani left specifically, to advance its ideas at a time when Democrats are really in this big national argument about what they want to be as a party. And Mamdani and his allies have a very specific vision. It's anti-corporate power, it's big government, it's tax the rich, it's pay for social services to help working people, and it's pull the United States away from its alliance with Israel. And on each of those issues, now they're going to be speaking in a louder way and in a way that, frankly, may cause problems for Jeffries
0: right.
1: as he looks towards the midterms this fall, where races are not going to be won and lost in deep blue New York City, but in swing districts across the country. And so in any election like this, I think there is a degree to which voters are coming out to vote against the status quo. They're going to look at any candidate that's backed by leadership and be against them. And that's got to be concerning for Jeffries, because if that spreads across the country enough, he could end up with an unruly caucus or nominees in close contests that can't win against Republicans. And New York City, of course, is in some ways an anomaly, but in some ways it has often been a leading indicator in politics. I mean, this is the place, after all, where Jeffries is from, but so is Chuck Schumer, the Senate Majority Leader. And it's the place that in 2018, Alexandria Ocasio-Cortez won her own surprise Democratic primary against Joe Crowley and launched basically a progressive movement that did meaningfully push the Democratic Party left and led to all kinds of incumbents falling across the country. So I think anyone who doesn't take this seriously does so at their own peril.
0: Okay, I understand how all of these dynamics play out in places that are very blue, where it's basically Democrat versus Democrat, right? But just looking forward to the midterms, the very far left politics that these candidates won on, I wonder how that might translate to races that are much tighter in places that are purple, for example, right? Or saying something like, I don't believe in deportations is really going to turn off voters, potentially.
1: I think this is a question a lot of Democrats are asking today. And those who are on the winning side would say, well, they're going to help us. Mm-hmm. The Democratic Party is losing across the country because regular people are not into our ideas. They think we're not fighting for them. We think we're not committed to the right issues. And we're trying to push the party towards a place that we think it can win. Now, Republicans have shown they are very adept at taking the extreme comments of lefties in New York City or Chicago or LA and broadcasting them all over the country and saying, you may think you're voting for this reasonable moderate candidate, but you're voting to empower a party that is so crazy and outside of the mainstream, they're going to do X or Y or Z.
11: They want a lot of communists to come in. I'm saying it.
1: And that's exactly what we started to hear from Republicans just hours after the election results became clear.
11: The people that they're pushing are communists, and this country is not going to have communists. Thank you.
1: President Trump himself, Speaker Mike Johnson in the House.
12: The Democrat Party, the socialists, the Marxists have nominated some of the most radical candidates to ever run for office, and they're running for Congress.
0: Right. If these DSA members end up working against the Democratic brand nationally in the midterms, that could actually feel like a loss for Mamdani, right? Like, he could get blamed for taking a big risk on these candidates that is then seen as backfiring.
1: I think that is certainly a risk for him. But I think to give the mayor his say, what he would allow is that he's probably going to get blamed and attacked anyway. He's already one of the most visible left-leading politicians in the country. And so why not take a big swing at trying to push the party to a place where he thinks he might actually help them?
0: Does this, Nick, feel to you like a potential mirror of what happened on the right, which is that populists took over the mainstream of the Republican Party?
1: I think in many ways there are similarities. I mean, whether you look at the Tea Party after President Obama was elected, or you look at Donald Trump's rise in the 2016 Republican primary, there was a very similar situation on their side. After losing a series of elections, there was a faction within the Republican Party who came in and said, we've got it all wrong. We've got to change drastically if we're going to win across the country. And they went on to start winning races, and we find ourselves where we do now. Democrats right now are trying to figure out, how do we get our mojo back? And I don't think we're going to have a true answer for a couple of years until we have candidates on the presidential debate stage and vying for the attention of the entire country.
0: It sounds like the big question going into the midterms is basically whether the far left views of these candidates that might be seen as turning off a lot of moderate voters, whether that will push more people away than the broadly popular economic and anti-Israel messaging, frankly, that we have seen that might attract them.
1: The midterms will give us one answer to that question. And I think that the presidential election that's waiting right behind it will give an even bigger one. Because Democrats, not just here in New York, but in races from Maine to Michigan to other places, are testing out their tolerance right now for ideas and labels that previously would have been seen as outside the mainstream, that might have been seen as disqualifying, and deciding, is that something that we like? Is that something we're willing to tolerate because of the energy and dynamism and the freshness of what they're bringing to the table? Or do we want to retreat to something more familiar to try and win over our neighbors who are not already on board? And that's going to be a raucous, multi-stage fight. And so Tuesday night in New York might just have been the opening bell.
0: Nick, thanks so much.
1: It was my pleasure.
0: Nick Fandos covers New York politics and government for the New York Times.
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0: 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I'm Rachel Abrams. See you tomorrow.
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15: Sean Ramosfirm, out here on the National Mall, about halfway between the World War II and Lincoln Memorials, which is to say, I am standing next to our reflecting pool. And I'd like to take a moment, just sit right there, talk about how it isn't just nominally a reflecting pool. I've lived here for about a decade, and just about any time you come out here, you'll see people in a state of quiet contemplation. And I think that's because, you know, it's a quiet place. It's open. It's free. It's free for you in the winter to try and test your luck skating the reflecting pool in your sneakers. Or in the summer, I've seen people take a little dip in, sometimes intentionally, sometimes unintentionally. As you know, as of late, it's felt a lot less free out here at the reflecting pool. And we're going to get into it on Today Explained from Vox.

0: 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I'm Scott Detrow.
1: And I'm Juana Summers. The Supreme Court handed a big win to the agriculture company Monsanto, shielding it from liability claims about blood cancer risks.
2: To now have not even the opportunity to fight those David and Goliath battles, that really says something quite disturbing about the direction we're headed in.
0: First News.
3: Live from NPR News in Culver City, California, I'm Dwayne Brown. Two powerful earthquakes struck Venezuela last night, killing at least 188 people and trapping hundreds more beneath collapsed buildings and homes. The 7.2 and 7.5 quakes were the strongest recorded in Venezuela in more than a century and could be felt throughout the region. The U.S. is sending rescue teams to help search for victims as a series of aftershocks continues to rock the area. Secretary of State Marco Rubio says damage to Venezuela's airport could hamper efforts to deploy emergency assets.
4: That's their most immediate need right now is search and rescue efforts. They have a bunch of collapsed buildings, and so they'll need a lot of help in terms of digging through that. The airport there is badly damaged, so we'll have to rely on the Department of War to deploy assets there. And then we're also helping them with some overhead imagery, especially in coastal areas where they don't have full visibility over what the damage has been and what the impact has been.
3: The earthquakes are just the latest challenge for the country's acting president after the U.S. arrested Nicolas Maduro. Senators narrowly defeated a binding resolution that would have instructed the Trump administration to remove U.S. forces from the Iran war. The reversal comes 2 days after Congress passed a non-binding version. NPR's Eric McDaniel reports.
5: Just hours after Louisiana Republican Senator Bill Cassidy says he clashed with President Trump over the war in Iran during a closed-door meeting on the Hill, Cassidy was the key vote in defeating a resolution to rein it in. The lawmaker says he was privately briefed by the White House ahead of the vote and had some of his concerns addressed. Republican Rand Paul of Kentucky voted present. He's long been a skeptic of all military conflict. Despite yesterday's win for the president, the Iran war is likely to continue to be a major point of tension with Congress. Congress, of course, has the power to regulate and fund military conflicts, but was not asked to approve this war and has never been fully briefed on it by the administration.
3: This is NPR. A Nashville judge has temporarily stopped Tennessee from reporting the immigration status of sick and disabled children. From member station WPLN, Mariana Bacayao reports.
6: Three doctors filed the lawsuit saying children's lives are at stake. After more than 400 families received notice that their legal status would be reported to immigration officials if they continued to use a state health program. The change came from a new state law crafted in collaboration with the White House as an effort to coordinate state law with federal immigration policy. The law was supposed to take effect next week. The state could automatically appeal the court's order under new powers the legislature has granted Tennessee's attorney general. But for now, the health department cannot share information with immigration enforcement. For NPR News, I'm Mariana Bacayao in Nashville.
3: Well, the U.S. and Mexico have advanced to the round of 32 as the World Cup reaches its midpoint with 54 matches completed and 50 to go. 13 teams have qualified for the knockout stage, which begins on Sunday. Tonight, the U.S. team will play its final group match against Turkey right here in Los Angeles after clinching back-to-back victories for the first time since the 2010 World Cup. It was another mixed day of trading on Wall Street. The Dow gained 71 points. This is NPR.
7: A year ago, one of the deadliest floods in U.S. history tore through the Texas Hill Country. Since then, we've been following up with survivors.
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13: I'm green, and it'll do fine.
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8: I'm Christina Cotarucci. I'm a senior writer at Slate.
13: What is it about the reflecting pool that has captured not only, I think, national, but international attention?
8: That stretch of federal land between the Washington Monument and the Lincoln Memorial is maybe, you know, the most iconic American property that we have. It's between two monuments representing two of our greatest and beloved presidents. You know, it's the site of MLK's
14: "I Have a Dream"
8: speech. It's the thing that you have to go to whenever you visit DC, whether that's on an eighth grade field trip or, you know, I met some people down there who were there for work conferences. It's sort of the place where tourists gather more than any other.
13: It's like where Forrest Gump and Jenny are reunited.
15: Jenny!
13: And where Spider-Man goes on his field trip.
16: Oh, no.
17: My friends are up there.
16: What?
15: Don't worry, ma'am. Everything's going to be okay.
8: Yes, more to the point. Of all of Trump's, you know, D.C. renovations, besides maybe the part of the White House that he tore down, it's the most recognizable thing to people who don't live in D.C.
13: Well, let's talk about how this all got started. Was there a problem that needed to be addressed to begin with?
8: Yes and no. So when I first heard that Trump was painting the reflecting pool blue, you know, and this is like a bright blue, like I want to say the color of Sonic the Hedgehog.
13: He said American flag
18: blue. And so you can't do better than that.
8: Although, you know, having been down there, I would say it's a little more turquoise, but that's beside the point. The fact is, the reflecting pool has been plagued by leaks and algae for decades, you know, maybe even since its construction. And so Trump is not the first president to try to fix that. And Barack Obama, you know, spent $35 million installing a new water filtration and treatment facility.
19: A new steel-reinforced foundation, a new filtration system that pumps water from the Potomac tidal basin. And pretty much on time, pretty much on budget, the new pool opened.
20: But less than a month later, the famous pool of water is full of algae.
8: The algae blooms are endemic to this large pool of stagnant water sitting in the D.C. sun.
21: The smell was terrible.
22: It's like, it smells like wet dog down here, you know.
21: Waste from the geese, plus all the feathers and everything else that came off of them, plus the algae.
8: There's also the fact that it's created with slabs of concrete that, you know, expand and contract with shifting temperatures, maybe freeze in the wintertime, you know, under the water. It leaks millions of gallons of water a year. And so, yes, there are things about the reflecting pool that should be repaired and that previous presidents have tried and failed to repair. But was the color of it one of them? No.
23: It's not that easy.
13: Okay, so Trump is like 50-50 on solid footing here to go in and fix the reflecting pool. I guess a project like this starts with who's going to do the work. And there is some controversy there, right?
8: Oh, absolutely. So normally the federal government would seek offers from multiple different contractors to see who could do the work most efficiently, cost-effectively, and, you know, best. Instead, Trump handpicked two different vendors to award contracts to.
18: I said, my pool guy, I said, take a look at it. And he said, well, sir, we can do it.
8: One was for over $14 million, the other one for more than $1 million. These were no-bid contracts, which means that there were no other contractors submitting plans for how they would do the job.
18: Every time I do a development, I do swimming pools. I know more about swimming pools. I said, why can't we put the wonderful material, which is thick, pasty, beautiful like rubber, but industrial strength, why can't we use it? And let's pick the color blue from the American flag, which is what we did.
8: One of the contractors was based in Virginia. Trump said someone who had done work on his Virginia golf course and done some pools there. And this was for the waterproofing, you know, blue sealant on the bottom of the pool.
24: President Trump originally promised that his handpicked no-bid contractor would just charge $1.8 million for this repair and paint job. But federal records show the Interior Department is now planning to pay that contractor, Atlantic Industrial Coatings, more than seven times that.
8: The other one was a company in Ohio
25: called, get this, Greenwater Services.
26: Greenwater Services received a $1 million plus dollar no-bid contract to help install the water filtration systems inside the Lincoln Memorial Reflecting Pool.
8: the owner of which was a major Trump donor and who Trump had actually called out from the stage of a big event for being such a big supporter.
0: J.J. Cafaro from Florida and from Cleveland. He's a man who made a lot of money in Cleveland, does a good job and a fantastic man. $50,000. J.J., thank you.
8: Who owns a property next to Mar-a-Lago.
13: And who are we kidding? Looks like a cartoon villain.
8: Oh my God, absolutely. He's like, he has a perfect little mustache, you know, a double-breasted herringbone jacket in every photo that news reports are using, which I'm honestly kind of jealous of.
1: I mean, why does this guy look like if Hitler decided he was going to be a used car salesman? Why does he look like the Penguin from Batman? I mean, this guy looks like the CEO villain in an 80s movie who's coming into a town in order to knock down a children's playground.
2: It's like Donnie Brasco got stung by a bee.
8: But all of which is to say, this was not done on the up and up in the way that the federal government typically engages in these projects.
13: Where do the problems begin once they break ground?
8: So it started when they finished, you know, the sealant on the bottom and painting it blue, and they refilled it with water. And almost immediately, like within a week, it was home to the largest algae bloom in at least 5 years, according to a Washington Post analysis.
14: We were trying to look at the new American flag blue, and we can't see that.
16: Oh, she is doing good today, honey.
17: So what do you think about the reflecting pool behind you? How does it look?
16: Not good. No, it's not good. I mean, it looks green.
8: It was hilarious to see Trump calling this thing American flag blue because it was actually bright green.
23: Everybody's looking at that reflecting pool. They can't believe it. Reflects. We used a dark blue. It's called American flag blue. I wanted to
8: People who opposed President Trump really jumped on that failure because it was something you could really see with your own two eyes. It actually reminded me of the debate over his inauguration crowds where, you know, he was like, there were more people than have ever been on the National Mall.
27: This was the largest audience to ever witness an inauguration, period.
8: And then there were actually pictures from above where you're like, no, the National Mall was not even half full.
28: Sean Spicer, our press secretary, gave alternative facts.
8: Then that precious blue paint that Trump had spent, you know, nearly $15 million of taxpayer money resealing started peeling up from the edges.
29: This is just a loose flap of what appears to be that sealant down here in the water, just flapping like that. There have been tourists coming along, tearing off pieces to take as souvenirs.
30: Check this out, that American flag blue color that the president picked out is now peeling off with chunks of paint floating in the water.
13: And then people show up to gawk at that, and then all of a sudden we're having people being arrested on the National Mall?
8: Yeah, this is where it really turns. You know, it would be farcical if people weren't actually being criminalized for this, but you know, people were reaching into this putrid water, picking pieces of the pool's lining out of the water, then were arrested by park police for vandalizing federal property.
13: Obviously, the president is now saying vandals were cutting up the lining of the reflecting pool.
23: Probably a box cutter or a knife of some kind.
13: Is there any evidence of that?
8: No, I mean, this has really taken the shape of just about every controversy around President Trump's failures, where his supporters immediately jumped to conspiracy theories.
23: Somebody said they might have put fertilizer. They did something to create the algae.
8: So people were saying that some bureaucrats had put fertilizer in the pool to make the algae bloom.
23: They went in there with a knife.
8: President Trump was saying, yeah, that someone had come in with a box cutter and cut a 350-foot gash down the reflecting pool. I mean, look, I saw this thing peeling up like skin peeling off of a sunburn. Mm. It's an absolutely absurd claim.
13: Do we know what actually caused the peeling, if not a guy with box cutters?
8: It could be the hydrogen peroxide that workers poured into the pool to try to kill the algae could be part of it. It could be, you know, that the surface was improperly prepared before the sealant was sprayed onto it. It could have also been that water is coming up beneath it because one of the things that does need to be repaired at the reflecting pool is all of these leaky seams between the slabs of concrete. By the way, after the administration supposedly fixed those leaks, leaks, Trump's motorcade drove across it.
3: Go beep.
8: Which might have put too much weight on it and damaged the newly repaired seals between the seams. But what I can tell you is that, you know, it wasn't coming off in small flakes like paint chips. It was peeling off in sheets because it's almost like a plasticky coating.
13: It feels like they should have known that they needed to do a good job here. It just feels like there were going to be a lot of eyes on this project and like they didn't do a very good job. Why the heck not?
8: I mean, I can only speculate, but what I know of the Trump administration and of President Trump's demeanor is that they're not motivated by taking slow and deliberative steps toward doing a good job. They're motivated by easy wins, by big, flashy, aesthetic moments, and by an extreme, almost delusional confidence that, you know, President Trump alone can fix things, and by extreme deference to him. So if Trump said, I want this guy to paint my reflecting pool and I want it done in 2 weeks, anyone actually responsible for getting that done is like, sir, yes, sir. You know, they're not going to be like, well, you know, actually, we should take a few months to seek out competing bids and have the nation's best engineers do research on how we can repair this in an enduring way. I think he probably also didn't care if it failed again in a couple weeks, as long as it lasted through his big rally and through July 4th, you know, he's not one who cares about what comes after him. This is his property. He doesn't think of it as a public space that he needs to steward with an enduring competence.
13: You can read Christina at slate.com. When we're back on Today Explained, our buddy Benji is going to tell us how reflecting pool algae became Trump's biggest problem with a body of water since the Strait of Hormuz.
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12: When green is all there is to be, it could make you wonder why. But why wonder, why wonder?
13: Today Explained is back. Christina's gone, but we now got Benji Jones here. He's a senior correspondent at Vox who writes about the environment and biodiversity. And this week, algae. And you called up a bunch of scientists to better understand the algae situation. Were the scientists eager to talk about algae?
15: Yeah, it was kind of amazing. Usually it is difficult to get a hold of people really quickly. But in this case, basically everyone I reached out to, all these limnologists or phytoecologists, people who study lakes and algae were super eager to talk. I think this is like, they're having a moment right now.
13: This is their Super Bowl.
15: It is.
13: How did they help you understand the situation in our nation's foremost reflecting pool?
15: Well, they told me a lot about algae, probably more than I've ever known. So what is algae? Algae is not a plant, but it does photosynthesize, and so it needs a lot of sunlight. It also likes a lot of warmth and stagnant water. And so when you think about that, and then you look at the reflecting pool, which is this large, has a large surface area, it's super shallow, and it's by design meant to not be very turbulent, it is like literally a heaven for algae. So it is, you couldn't design a better place for algae, essentially.
13: And that, in particular, is not Donald Trump's fault, because he did not invent the reflecting pool.
15: No, and it's been plagued by algal blooms in the past. I mean, also, just to be clear, algae blooms are not an unusual phenomenon. Algae is everywhere. The kind of algae that was in the reflecting pool is a very common kind of green algae. So, like, it is not surprising to see algae in a water body. What was surprising is that, in contrast to this kind of mission by President Trump, his administration, to get this pool crystal clear with a blue bottom before July 4th.
23: You have something you're going to be very proud of, and it'll last for 50 to 100 years before you have to do anything with it.
15: Right after they refilled this pool with clean water, it just ballooned with algae and turned this, like, pea soup green.
0: And not even a week later, it's already completely green. It's Mexican flag green.
1: The first thing we noticed was that it was green.
3: Would you want to swim in that water?
18: No.
15: It has cleared up substantially since that initial bloom, which was about a week ago now. But then the question is, like, all right, so the reflecting pool is prone to algae, but why did that bloom happen just after it was refilled, just after this renovation? And so algae doesn't just need sunlight and warmth, both of which are very common in the summer. It also needs nutrients. So nutrients are incredibly important when you think about what causes an algal bloom. And by nutrients, I really mean nitrogen and phosphorus. So those are the same elements that we use to fertilize our crops. Those are what feed algae. Then the question is, okay, where did those nutrients come from? And this is an interesting part of the story to me, because in the past, the reflecting pool has been filled either with water from the tidal basin, which is this man-made reservoir that's connected to the Potomac. The Potomac is not known for being super clean, so it does have nutrient pollution in it. But the reflecting pool can also be filled with DC water, so water from the city system, which is essentially what ends up in our taps in DC. And in this case, they filled the reflecting pool with DC water, according to the Department of the Interior, which manages the Park Service, which manages this pool. And then my question was, okay, where are the nutrients for this algae coming from if they're filling the pool with DC water? And what scientists told me is that DC actually adds a form of phosphorus to its water supply, because when you add phosphorus, it can prevent the leaching of heavy metals from pipes into the water supply. So it essentially creates like a coating on the interior of pipes. And so the city purposefully adds some phosphorus to its water, and that phosphorus can act as a nutrient for the algae. So even if you're literally like turning on a tap and filling the pool with clean water, there is already some food for algae to grow. And so because they filled this pool all at once, there was nutrients available, there was sunlight, there was warmth, and they painted the bottom of the pool this darker color so that might absorb some more light, some more warmth. That is what scientists say created this sort of sudden bloom of algae. The government officials tried to solve this problem in a couple of different ways. One way was dumping bottles of hydrogen peroxide in it, which maybe sounds worse than it is. That's actually like a fairly common way to clean up a water body with algae, and it's not toxic. And then they also used this technology called like nanobubble technology. And because the pool has become a lot clearer, it's possible that some of that has worked. But the challenge when you're killing off any kind of algae in the beginning of trying to treat a bloom is that it's going to kill a bunch of those organisms. When those organisms die, their nutrients in their bodies gets released into the water, which then creates a supply of food for the algae that is still living there. And so it can sort of create another bloom cycle when you have a die-off of some of the algae. So if you don't hit everything at once with a pretty high dose of chemicals, it's very easy to see these recurring blooms. And beyond that, the one issue that scientists told me in terms of how do you actually get to a place where you have an algae-free pool, you need to deal with the nutrients, and it doesn't seem like there has been really a solution there so far. Like, the administration doesn't seem to have treated the water going into the pool for nutrients, like taking out the phosphorus and the nitrogen, and then there needs to be ongoing nutrient removal if you don't want to see a bloom return.
13: Did you ask any of your scientists about that? Like, what could the Trump administration be doing right now to actually win this war they're waging against algae?
15: Yeah. I mean, I would not want to go head-to-head with algae because this stuff is, like, it's impressive, honestly. Algae is, like, it's been around for billions of years. It's, like, one of the early organisms on our planet. It knows how to survive, and it grows so quickly. But, like, these algae, they're microscopic algae, and they're unicellular. It's literally a single cell, and they can divide, like, several times in a single day. And if you have hundreds or thousands of cells, that just like exponentially can grow. So that's why you can see a bloom so quickly. Hmm. But I will say the person who was like, yeah, I could get it done, Ashley Baer, she works for a water treatment company. This is very much in our wheelhouse. And I kind of trust her. I think she could get it done. She was like, look, this is not that different than any swimming pool. Yes, it's like more surface area to water depth ratio, whatever. But if you wanted to take like a pretty robust chemical approach, you could do that. Like you could blast the whole thing with chlorine and it would be clear. I think the downside of that is that chlorine smells bad and it kills everything. And unless you're continuously monitoring, that treatment is not going to last. But one approach is just to sort of blast it with chemicals in a way that the Trump administration has not done. Hmm. So that's one option, is like more of a chemical approach. And then you'd want to monitor it over time. But then I talked to one researcher, Alan Wilson, at Auburn University in Alabama. And he's algae expert. He works in fish ponds, which often have algae problems because you're putting a bunch of food in them for the catfish. And this guy was basically like, look, you could also take a more natural approach to trying to solve the algae problem by introducing other organisms that eat algae, like zooplankton. So these are like micro crustaceans, essentially like sea monkeys. Like they look a lot like sea monkeys, but they live in fresh water. And those micro crustaceans do eat algae. So his point was that, look, you could actually like lean into the way that ecosystems and food chains work. You could introduce like a natural predator, if you will, of algae into the pool, and over a longer period of time, that could help maintain a low amount of algae because they would be eating it all up. But I don't think that is the approach the Trump administration is going to take.
13: Should we just let the algae live, Benji?
15: I mean, come on, John. It's American flag blue, not green.
13: It's American algae.
15: It's grown, American-grown algae.
13: We should be proud of it. We should celebrate it.
15: It is the base of the food chain. Lots of stuff eats it. It produces oxygen. Like, it is essential in the environment. And some of the scientists I talked to were like, maybe we should just go all in on, like, bringing back nature to this reflecting pool. Like, make it an actual swamp. And dirty, well, by some definitions, dirty water or algae-filled water can still reflect a building. And so I don't know how much it matters if there's algae in it or not.
13: Because when I look at it, I'll still be able to think my reflective thoughts.
15: Yeah, exactly. The most important part of it.
13: That was Benji Jones from the Yellow website. Peter Balanon, Rosen, Heidi Mawagdi, Amna Al-Sadi, Gabriel Dunatov, Patrick Boyd, and David Tatasciore are his colleagues, and they all made this installment of Today Explained.

0: I'm green, and it'll do fine, and it's beautiful, and I think it's what I want to be.
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4: Welcome to The Middle. I'm Jeremy Hobson. In the almost 250 years since the signing of the Declaration of Independence, America has changed a lot. Some of that change came through elections or constitutional amendments, like ending slavery and adding Social Security and Medicare. Some changes happen more organically, like our rapid adoption of technology and weight loss drugs. So this hour, we want you to look forward and tell us, what would you change about America? We're taking your calls live at 844-4MIDDLE. 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Joining us this hour, Democratic Congressman Ro Khanna of California, and journalist Mike Pesca, who hosts the podcast The Gist and How To. Stay right there. The Middle starts right after the news.
5: Live from NPR News in Washington, I'm Ryland Barton. Republican House Speaker Mike Johnson met with President Trump for several hours today, a day after Trump said he wouldn't sign a bipartisan housing bill unless Congress passes his stalled election security bill first. Now Johnson says he'll send the bill to the president's desk anyway.
6: Very productive meeting. We're on exactly the same page. He wants to ensure that we stop any blockade in the House. Congress has work to do, and that's what we're going to do. And so we'll be moving forward on all of that. We're transmitting the housing bill to the White House.
5: Once Trump has the bill, it starts a 10-day clock for him to sign it, veto it, or do nothing and allow it to become law. But if Congress isn't in session when that 10-day period ends, the bill will be killed with what's known as a pocket veto. And lawmakers are scheduled to be in recess starting July 3rd. It's unclear whether a pocket veto can take place while Congress is in recess and when Johnson will formally send.
7: This programming is sponsored by the University of Houston Law Center, ranked number 9 among U.S. law schools for return on investment. More at

0: 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World Cup planning includes transit improvements intended to serve Houston after the final match. Metro provides bus, rail, and paratransit service and continues mobility enhancements across the region. More at ridemetro.org/metro now.
1: From the U.S. is for aid groups and United Nations agencies. The State Department has also enlisted help from the Pentagon for logistics and delivery of urgent medical and other supplies. According to the UN, nearly 8 million people in Venezuela were already in need of humanitarian support as the country has been in deep political and financial crisis for many years. Fatma Tanis, NPR News.
2: The Supreme Court has ruled 6-3 that the Trump administration can revoke temporary protected status. Houston Public Media's Andrew Schneider says the decision puts more than 1 million people from Haiti and Syria at imminent risk.
3: Hossein El-Bakri is an attorney with the International Refugee Assistance Project representing the plaintiffs.
4: Those people will be subject to arrest, detention, deportation by the Trump administration. And for the more than 1.3 million TPS holders around the country, those folks will be in imminent danger of the same, depending on what the status of their case is.
3: Writing for the majority, Justice Samuel Alito said that TPS functions at the discretion of the president and is not subject to court review. He also wrote President Trump's past statements with respect to Haitians were policy-based and not racially discriminatory. Justice Elena Kagan wrote in dissent that Trump's statements about Haitians were, quote, so repellent and racially inflected that the majority declines to put them in print. For NPR News, I'm Andrew Schneider in Houston.
2: The U.S. stock market drifted to a mixed finish today. Apple shares dropped after hiking prices on many products. It's NPR. A deadly heat wave continues in Europe. The U.K. set a new record for its hottest June day, with temperatures reaching nearly 97 degrees. NPR's Fatima Al-Kassab reports.
5: The record-breaking heat shows no signs of letting up, with a rare red extreme heat alert now in place until the weekend. Transport has been disrupted as railways buckle under the heat. Thousands of schools have shut, and several hospitals have declared critical incidents as their machines fail. Most buildings in the UK don't have AC. Housing and climate groups are warning that the UK is built for a climate that no longer exists.
2: NPR's Fatima Al-Kassab reporting. The FCC is considering changes to a program that has provided schools and libraries with internet service for decades. NPR's Sequoia Carrillo reports.
6: The E-Rate program is a federal initiative that provides discounted internet rates for schools and libraries. It will undergo a period of reevaluation and public comment as the FCC decides whether the program should be, quote, narrowed or reoriented. FCC Chairman Brendan Carr cited students' increased screen time and declining test scores as a reason to impose restrictions and seek public comment on whether E-rate-funded networks are being used for educational purposes. Commissioner Ana Gomez argues that weakening the program would, quote, deepen educational inequities and move us further away from digital equity, not closer to it. Sequoia Carrillo, NPR News.
2: Astronomers have uncovered a pair of super puff planets. They're the size of Jupiter but have less density than cotton candy. The findings were published in monthly notices of the Royal Astronomical Society. It's NPR.
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0: Welcome to the Middle. I'm Jeremy Hobson, along with our DJ, Tolliver. And Tolliver, we have a very broad topic this hour, and I'm sure we're going to hear many different thoughts on our question, which is, what would you change about America? And I'm going to start with you, Tolliver. What is a big change that you would like to see in our next 250 years?
1: I think, you know, I'm in the tank for big transit, okay? I want fast, free trains everywhere. Train propaganda, far as the eye can see.
0: You still don't have a driver's license.
1: I do not. Okay.
0: Well, that is a good one. I want to give our listeners some ideas, though, as we think about other potential big changes. Consider the big changes that have happened over the last 250 years. Biggest, maybe, end of slavery, which came by constitutional amendment. We've made huge changes because of our votes. Like when FDR swept into power, he brought Social Security, LBJ, Medicare, and Medicaid. Reagan, the change the country wanted was less government. And there have also been

0: changes that haven't involved votes or the Constitution. We've embraced technology from AI to social media to medical breakthroughs like GLP-1 drugs, and we've decided that certain things should not be done, like smoking in public places or driving without a seatbelt. So what is one thing you would change about America as it celebrates its big birthday? You can call us at 844-4MIDDLE. That is 844-464-3353, or go to listentothemiddle.com. But first, last week we asked about the biggest challenges facing teachers today. Here are some of the voicemails that came in.
1: Hi, this is Patrick. I'm calling from Glassmere, Connecticut. One of the reasons that leads to teacher burnout is just all the decisions they have to make every single day. I also have thought that AI is a big problem. A lot of kids kind of don't really feel the need to think. So as a result, I see a lot of learned helplessness as well.
2: Hi, my name is Maggie. I'm calling from Milwaukee, Wisconsin. I'm a teacher. I've been both a special ed and a general education teacher in elementary and middle schools. One of the biggest challenges we face in Wisconsin is lack of funding for special education.
3: Hi, my name is Joel, and I'm calling from Phoenix, Arizona. And my comment was about teachers and their lack of tools for disciplining. And I think that what's absent from that discussion is the role of parents. And I think that a lot of that discipline starts at home.
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0: And joining us this hour, Democratic Congressman Ro Khanna of California. Congressman, great to have you on.
5: Thanks for having me. I'm excited to be on for the hour.
0: And journalist Mike Pesca is with us as well, host of both The Gist and the How To podcast. Mike, great to have you as well.
6: Thanks for having me on with Representative Khanna.
0: Yeah, and Congressman, let me start with you, because you've said that you're thinking about running for president. You must have thought about some things you would like to change. What is at the top of your list for something that you would change about America?
5: Money in politics. We need to have a constitutional amendment to overturn Citizens United. If it's not going to go through Congress with the two-thirds that are needed, we should go to the states. There's a group, America Promise, that already has 25 states ready to hold a constitutional convention under Article 5 to force a vote on overturning Citizens United. I believe we can get to 29, 30 states. We would force Congress to pass this amendment. And we've used this before in our country's history to get the direct election of senators. Congress wasn't moving. We went to the states. The states got to about 27, 29, and then that forced Congress to act.
0: By the way, the last constitutional amendment that we had was in the 1990s. It involved congressional salaries. Why do you think there haven't been more constitutional amendments brought up and passed in the last few decades?
5: Well, the framers, as you know, made it hard to do. It requires two-thirds of Congress and three-fourths of the states to ratify, or two-thirds of the states to call a convention and then three-fourths to ratify. And the problem has been big money and special interests really can have enough of a impact to make that kind of majority very difficult to obtain. But I believe you can get that on this issue of money in politics. In fact, there's a Republican in Michigan, Tom Bartlett. He's not well known. He's one of the newer members who's introduced this amendment. So this has the ability, in my view, to really bring the country together.
0: Mike, I don't think that you have started an exploratory committee for any kind of run, but what would you change about America?
6: Well, there's the snap your finger change, and then there's the let's get in there and tweak the Constitution. And Representative Khanna is absolutely right. The reason that's so hard to is that was by design, and the Constitution has a lot of flaws. But let's also excuse the founders. They were reinventing democracy for the first time after Athens. So they got some things wrong, and they tried their best, but it is a little frustrating that we can't correct the things. I would say, and I have my list of wish lists, if I were to pass a constitutional amendment, I would go with uncapping the House. Wonder what Representative Khanna thinks of that. But this would have a couple things. It would pretty much take away all the problems with the Electoral College. But also, it would just mean that our representatives are closer to the people, and we don't have, you know, he represents 700,000 people. When we started, it was like 1/20th of that, and that would probably be a better democracy. I also think on the issue of money in politics, it will be very hard to pass because the people who will be asked to vote on it got there in the old system. And I also think if you look at the political science, money in politics is important. It does somewhat correlate to some of the problems we have. I think not as severely as most people think. And just look at the last three or four presidential elections. Used to always be the case that Democrats were outraised by Republicans. And then Democrats started swamping Republicans in the presidential race and other races, too. And they would lose occasionally to Donald Trump more than occasionally. So it's not the silver bullet. I'm not saying that you're saying it is, but maybe if some people think this will correct most of our ills, I don't think so.
0: Well, Congressman Conrad, let me ask you, I mean, the other thing that makes it difficult to do a constitutional amendment or to make big change in this country right now is the level of polarization that we have in this country. Do you think that that can change, or is that where we are at this point?
5: It can change. It depends on finding the issues that can have common ground. Obviously, Thomas Massie and I managed to do it on the release of the Epstein files. And that was an issue in terms of let's not cover up sexual abuse that still united Americans. My sense is that there is a growing a recognition that we shouldn't be giving aid to Israel, particularly in light of how they've acted in Gaza. People may not go as far as I have in saying it was a genocide, but there is certainly a recognition on both sides of the aisle, especially the next generation, that we should be focused on the United States not getting into these foreign wars. That could be another area. And then there's a recognition that we really shafted a lot of people who didn't go to college in terms of their economic security, deindustrialized a large part of the country. We've seen wealth pile up in the hands of a few and benefit the capital class. And then we need a new economic vision that really provides economic security to towns that were hollowed out and to working class Americans, particularly Americans who didn't have a college degree. And so those are areas that I think you could find common ground.
0: Mike, what do you think? Do you think that it is possible to get more unity in the country, less polarization?
6: Very hard. And I think you put your finger on where I would snap my fingers and change something to lessen the enmity, to decrease the incentives for polarization, which are everywhere, and they're kind of baked into the system now. I just want to yes and the Epstein point and say, look at just what happened this week with almost all of the Senate and almost all of your House getting together to pass this very bipartisan bill about housing. Everyone wanted it. And then one actor, Donald Trump, comes in and thwarts the whole thing based on just raw, naked politics. And I also think a poor political calculation. But it was mostly based on negative polarization, hating the Democrats more than wanting a solution. He supported the bill. He just wants to hurt the Democrats more with the SAVE Act. So I think that is the biggest thing that we need to do. And one way maybe to decrease the enmity and how much we are at each other's throats is to increase our appreciation for how good things actually are. They definitely need improvement. But by economic measures, by standards of living, by all objective measures, mm-hmm. except perception, we're doing very, very well. And yet our economic perception, they call it a vibe session. Great article in The Atlantic today by Annie Lowry says the vibe session's over. The perma session is here. Even though we're doing well, we think we're not. And that is why it's so useful. In these last 2 weeks, we've seen these European and world visitors come to the United States not knowing what they'd get. And they're blown away by things like Buc-ee's and the bottomless cup of coffee and all these things that Americans
0: Scots, they
6: granted.
0: Love the beer in Boston, those Scots.
6: Yes.
0: Let me ask you one more thing. We have a lot of calls coming through, and we're going to get to those in just a minute. But Congressman, let me ask you, because you represent Silicon Valley, which is where all the AI is coming from right now, which has been transforming, changing everything in this country very quickly. And a lot of people are not happy with that change and think we're moving too fast into AI without considering the consequences, not least the energy and water use. What do you think?
5: Let me just say to the point about Americans living better. I mean, there's no doubt that our health outcomes have improved. There's no doubt that convenience has improved and that consumer goods are a lot cheaper. Cost of TV, cost of maybe a cup of coffee even. But the problem is that most Americans don't believe that their life is going to be as good as their parents, that they could buy a house, that they can afford a college education, which we used to have as almost free. They don't believe that they're going to have a good paying, secure job. And I think that's where a lot of the anxiety comes from. And that is not, in my view, just a vibe. That is really a product of globalization, deindustrialization, in an economic system that has rewarded a capital class. And the AI revolution, in my view, exacerbates that. And one of the reasons people in America are so upset about it is they don't trust the elites, that this will just be used to get more money in the hands of the billionaires. But I'd love to get thoughts because you know, I think there's a healthy debate about whether we've improved or not.
0: Well, and maybe we're going to hear from some listeners about that. But Tolliver, one huge change in this country in the last few decades has been a move away from smoking in public places.
4: Yeah, and that's happened because of a number of bans at the state and local level, and also on airplanes. Listen to this 1990 news clip about a partial smoking ban on flights.
7: This warning light will now stay on permanently on virtually all 17,000 domestic flights a day in the United States. Only the handful of flights lasting more than 6 hours will allow cigarette smoking after today. Most passengers say they can now breathe easier.
8: I think it's just much cleaner, healthier. 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
7: New Jersey Senator Frank Lautenberg, once a two-pack-a-day smoker himself, led the fight against in-flight smoking.
10: It's a health issue. 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
0: By the way, more than half the states currently have bans on indoor smokings in all restaurants, bars, and workplaces. 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
0: This is The Middle. I'm Jeremy Hobson. If you're just tuning in, The Middle is a national call-in show. We're focused on elevating voices from the middle, geographically, politically, philosophically, or maybe you just want to meet in the middle. This hour, we're asking, what is one thing you would change about America? Tolliver, how can people reach us?
4: Just call 8444-MIDDLE. That's 844-464-3353. You can also write to us at listentothemiddle.com.
0: I'm joined by California Congressman Ro Khanna and journalist Mike Pesca, host of The Gist and How To. Let's get to the phones because the lines are all full. Claire is in Madison, Wisconsin. Claire, what is one thing you would change about America?
14: Hi, Jeremy. Love, love, love your show.
0: Thank you.
14: As soon as I heard the subject for tonight, I immediately came up with two things. One, eliminate that darned electoral college. And two, have term limits for Supreme Court justices.
0: Two very good ones, and I'm glad that you brought up the Electoral College because I knew that was going to come up this hour, Claire. Let me ask Ro Khanna, what do you think about those two things? Would you get rid of the Electoral College and put term limits on Supreme Court justices?
5: Yes, on both. Certainly with this court, where after the Dobbs decision taking back women's rights, after the Calais decision taking away voting rights, the decisions today taking away immigrant rights. You know, the court is just out of touch. I think term limits make a lot of sense. I think we should abolish the Electoral College. The way to do it, in my view, the easiest way to do it is to get this 270 compact where states get to 270 votes and commit to voting for whoever the popular vote winner is.
0: Right. Although I wonder if they would change their mind once if the winner wasn't who they wanted in that state after the fact. Let's go to Sarah in Dallas, Texas. Sarah, what about you? What would you change about America?
9: I would change better laws about drunk drivers.
0: About drunk drivers? Tell me more.
9: Well, whenever someone gets in a crash with them, it's most likely fatal and it's very sad.
0: Sarah, how old are you, by the way?
9: I'm 10.
0: 10. All right. Well, I appreciate your call. Thank you for that idea. Mike Pesca.
5: That's great to see Sarah doing that. I just want to give her a shout out for being so civic minded.
0: Absolutely. And Mike, you know, I mentioned seatbelts earlier. That was a change that was made that you have to wear seatbelts in cars. But that is an interesting one coming from a 10-year-old listener.
6: Yeah, and I have good news. Because we've changed norms and the success of groups like Mothers Against Drunk Driving, it has gone down a lot. It was something like in the 80s, 20,000, 18,000 traffic alcohol-related fatalities. And in 2022, it was 13,000. And we're having all these amazing accomplishments around us. For instance, something we never think about just because it's off the table, particulate matter in the air, and Medicaid recipients' deaths from coal plant emissions dropped from 50,000 in 1999. So I'm not talking about 1949. In 1999, to 1,600 in the year of 2020. So 95% drop. Mm-hmm. These things are happening all the time. There are so many forms of cancer that were once almost immediate death sentences that now have 90-something percent cure rates. So I'm saying we're kind of living in the era of miracles. Let us not take it easy. But if I could change anything, I wish people would understand and appreciate that more. And then when they do, they could see, well, what's the stuff that worked? How do we do that again? And how do we not go back? So, for instance, by allowing more coal plants to come online, you're going to get more coal plant deaths. If everyone knew the particulate matter statistic, maybe they wouldn't stand for it.
0: Yeah. You know, though, it does make me think about other dangerous things that we do. And one of the changes that we've made in this country in the last couple of decades is how much we're using our phones, how much screen time we're having, which we know is not good for us, and yet we still do it. And I wonder if there's going to be a moment when that is another big change that occurs in this country, that we really take a step back from that. Let's go to Rebecca in Columbia, South Carolina. Rebecca, what about you? What would you change about America?
15: Hey, yeah. So I am a type 1 diabetic, so one of the things I would love to see improved is our healthcare system, because a lot of people actually, coincidentally with the name of the show, In the Middle, either don't qualify for the low-income assistance and make too much money to qualify for the financial assistance programs that the healthcare companies offer, like, you know, it has to be so much of a percent below the federal poverty limit. And in the middle, people don't qualify because they make too much, but also not enough. And especially for something so crucially vital to survive, I can't live without insulin. And the manufacturers have the monopoly, so they can charge whatever it is they want. And people ration it, they water it down, they take less. And it just hurts. It hurts the system when people don't have or can't afford the health care that they need so desperately.
0: Rebecca, would you go to like a single payer system? Is that what you're suggesting? Or how would you change our health care system?
15: I don't know. All systems have flaws. I don't know what's the best. I mean, you see, I think what comes to mind is more the European mentality of where they have more of the socialized healthcare. It's coming out of your taxpayer dollars. But then the things you need are at the visit. A lot of that stuff actually ends up getting covered because it's already been taken out of your taxes.
0: Yeah. Let me take that to our guest, Rebecca. Thank you very much for that call. Rokana, what, what do you think could change with healthcare? Because we've seen, I mean, Obamacare passed. That was very difficult. He had, President Obama had, I believe, 60 Democrats in the Senate for a period of time, and they still couldn't get a public option in that, in Obamacare. And the Trump administration has tried time and time again to dismantle it, to get rid of it. But do you think that big change in healthcare is something that is going to happen in this country again, or is it just too hard of a lift?
5: Yes, and I think AI makes that more possible because there's now an anxiety about jobs. And people are going to say, we don't want our healthcare to be tied just to our job. And so it makes sense to expand Medicare, something that is very popular, and start by expanding it to 60 to 50, and then further. To expand it to 50 is actually not even that dramatic of an expense. It's about $50 to $60 billion on average to do that. And we need to work towards getting Medicare for all, and that's something I believe we can build a coalition to do.
0: You know, we heard Rebecca Mike mention the term socialism, referencing the European healthcare system. You are joining us from the now Democratic Socialist run New York City. Do you think meaningful changes to our economic system are possible, or are the wealthy too powerful now to give up control?
6: I'm glad you didn't say Democratic Socialist Republic of Brooklyn, where I'm joining you from. I think it's quite possible, but you have to focus on it and you have to have priorities. And so I did notice in the victories of the headline getting three fairly far left candidates, two different degrees, two DSA candidates and Brad Lander, that an emphasis, just as when Representative Khanna was listing things that we could get together about, the emphasis was more on Israel and United States funding of Israel. You can't emphasize everything and say the one or two slogans. You have to decide which are your rallying cries. And so it was Israel that was cited instead of the more usual and what I had been hearing from the left, Medicare for all. So my question to the representative, why is that? Why do you think that Medicare for all is the thing that really gets people out, the thing that really rallies the left? And, you know, if you run for president, that'll be your lane. Why do you think Israel has replaced Medicare for all or some environmental claims as the thing that really unites and puts a fire under that alignment of the American political system?
5: My first, it seems to me it's a clearer contrast in races. So, you know, Medicare for all, there are a number of people now who will adopt it, even if they're not fully committed to it, and say, well, I'm for Medicare for all, too. So it's harder to draw that contrast in a way that Bernie did when, you know, it was really only him and Elizabeth Warren who were championing it. The second thing is that Israel has just, the Gaza and Israel have become a proxy for, are you a truth teller in American politics? Now, obviously, different people have a different perception of truth, but for many people in the Democratic Party, they see what happened post October 7th, and they see that Israel's response was utterly disproportionate, and 20,000 children died, and the UN is saying it was a genocide. And if you're not being willing to say that, why is that? And then are you really going to be willing to fight for a billionaire tax or Medicare for all?
6: So you think those, I don't think those two are as clearly related. If you don't say genocide, you're not for a billionaire tax. But I just want to point out that the first part of your answer, if we're talking about enmity and partisanship, you're right in terms of political science that there was once a contrast on Medicare for all and now there is not. So you don't stand out if you endorse it. But doesn't that just mean as more people agree with you, you emphasize these important issues less? And by the way, we don't have Medicare for all, so it might not be a contrast, but it might be the thing that needs emphasizing.
5: Well, I often lead with it, but you know, we're talking about Democratic primary races where people are choosing between two Democrats. And yes, I think the sincerity of conviction of Medicare for all matters. I think it would probably matter for a presidential race because they're people have 2 years or something to evaluate a candidate. But in a congressional race, if someone puts on their website Medicare for all, is a voter really going to do the due diligence of did they just do that a year ago or have they made it in the fight? Harder to do. And so I think voters look to a number of issues as a proxy for, does this person share my values, and are they going to fight a system that they feel is stacked against them? And I have been surprised to some extent of how much Gaza has been an issue in Democratic primaries, but having been to a lot of races across the country, I'll tell you just factually, wherever you stand on it, it is. And by the way, if you talk to Josh Gottheimer, who has a totally opposite view of me, he'd say the same thing. He would just come at it differently, but he would not deny the fact that this issue has consumed Democratic primaries.
0: Yeah. Let's get to some of the comments that are coming online, Tolliver, at listentothemiddle.com, as we ask people, what would you change about America?
4: Most comments I've ever gotten. Okay, so here's Patty. She says, I'd like to see a civics test administered before allowing a single person to vote. Tony in Champaign says, we need a better way to find our leaders. In China, their political leaders come up through the ranks and have proven their abilities. Scott wants a nonpartisan FCC to enforce standards when media outlets spread fake news. Taylor says, I believe one of the biggest problems facing America today is our first-past-the-post voting system. And okay, I'll just stop here. Okay, I got like 30 more of these.
0: It's funny that the amount of people that want to make changes to just how the government works in general. Let me get to another caller. Jeff is in Overland Park, Kansas. Hi, Jeff. What do you think? What would you change about America?
16: Hey, thanks, Jeremy. When I first called in, I said we need to figure out a way to make practical a multi-party system in the United States. And as I've been in the queue listening, I think part of the answer to that question is we have to get the dark money into politics so that the Republican and Democratic mega donors are not controlling the narrative from the start.
0: Hmm. I want to ask our guests about the multi-party aspect of that, especially if he would be running for the Democratic nomination. What do you think about that, Ro Khanna? Do you think that the two-party system that we have right now should change?
5: I'm for new parties entering. I have always said that the Democratic Party needs to earn votes and shouldn't be lecturing people not to vote for a third party. Companies don't say, well, just buy from me or buy from my competitor and don't choose something, a third choice. Mm-hmm. And our politics are too stale. And in my view, having new parties emerge would be a good thing. The structural barriers to that are hard. But we're also in a volatile time. So, candidly, if there were ever a time a third party candidacy could emerge for president, probably at 28 is not a bad time.
0: Well, and also it would probably have to be like right now, because the closer you get to 2028, the more angry either of the two parties would be about a third person jumping in. Mm-hmm. They say you're just taking away votes from this person or that person.
5: Yeah, and it would be a unique combination. But the challenge of it is that the rules are so hard, right, to qualify on ballots. And the parties have really made the system one that makes it very hard for third parties to compete.
6: Hmm. Well, here are some countries with proportional representation. France, the UK, India. I would not swap our current political state with any of them, because you have the National Rally in France, you have the Brexit Party in the UK. The Indian political system is dominated by, I mean, it's factionalized, but, you know, it's still able to be dominated by Modi and Hindu nationalism. I don't think that is actually the cure for our problems, but it would be interesting to have a Canadian-type system where occasionally a robust third or fourth party could gain some seats.
0: Well, and the British are now on their 100th prime minister in the last week. So
6: they're Italy now, apparently.
0: Right, I guess.
5: And you could have multi parties without having proportional representation. I mean, but which maybe, I don't know, is Canada like that? I mean, I'm not saying we go to proportional representation, but I think having a few more parties would be good.
0: Let me just sneak in one more call here before the next break. Jeff is in Raleigh, North Carolina. Jeff, what about you? What would you change about America?
17: Hi, thanks for taking my call. There have been so many good changes that people have been talking about tonight. But one thing I would change is the mindset in America that government is costing too much money rather than investing in people and investing in future, you know, education, healthcare. You know, these are public utilities, effectively. So I think that mindset has to change to make better use of our tax dollars.
0: Well, and Jeff, you're calling in from North Carolina, which is a very purple state with a Republican legislature right now, a Democratic governor, but goes back and forth. Do you think that your fellow North Carolinians agree with you that there should be more money invested by the government into these kinds of things?
17: I think many do. And, you know, and I think people are all too quick to point to wasteful spending, but then they're upset that they're not getting the services that they require. You know, North Carolina is one of the last in school funding. But, you know, education is what makes, you know, North Carolina have a fairly strong economy. It's been an education state for a long time. I see that slipping away. So, and, you know, I view these things as a, like I said in my intro, a public utility. You know, healthcare is a public utility. I mean, I think it's not a competitive marketplace. So.
0: Yeah. Well, Jeff, thank you very much for that call. And Tolliver, you could say that the biggest and most consequential change in American history was the abolition of slavery under President Lincoln.
4: Yeah, well, we don't have any archival audio of Honest Abe talking about that, but we do have actor Daniel Day-Lewis playing him in the 2012 film Lincoln, arguing in favor of the 13th Amendment. Listen to this.
18: See the here and now. That's the hardest thing, the only thing that accounts. Abolishing slavery by constitutional provision settles the fate for all coming time, not only of the millions now in bondage, but of unborn millions to come.
0: The 13th Amendment, by the way, passed in December of 1865. Tolliver, what have you got for us here?
4: This is Ray Charles with America the Beautiful. I bet they're going to play this at the 500th anniversary of America, which will be sponsored by Faygo. We're taking your calls coming up on the

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3: This is The Middle. I'm Jeremy Hobson. This hour, we're asking, what would you change about America? I am joined by California Congressman Ro Khanna and journalist Mike Pesca. 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And before we go back to the phones, Ro Khanna, a Reuters poll came out the other day and found that 38% of Americans don't believe the U.S. will exist 250 years from now, at least not as a single country. What do you say to people who want the United States to get divorced, whether it's people who want Texas to secede or California to secede, or there to be one country for blue states and one for red?
4: They're wrong. Too many people have spilled blood for the country to be a union, whether it was the Revolutionary War, the Civil War, World War I or World War II. We're trying to do something historically unprecedented, to be a cohesive, multiracial, multi-religious, multi-ethnic democracy. No nation in the world has done that. And we should work towards achieving that purpose, not shirking from it. And I would argue that our challenges don't rise up to some of the challenges that previous generations have faced.
3: Mike, do you think that the country is moving towards separation, or do you think that, you know, the media and our political system tend to reward people for talking about a country that can't be saved?
5: Yeah, all the incentives do rise to catastrophization. And think about the last times we actually succeeded or were almost torn asunder. It was through that original sin, that peculiar institution, that we couldn't have had a country unless we made compromises with the slave state and the free state. But it was a long time coming, and there was a civil war based on the most profound differences that a people's ever had. Now, what would there be a civil war about? You know, if you like monster trucks or if you like granola, I mean, what's other than vibes, other than kind of really minor differences in just the outlook of life, like how would or why would we actually divorce from each other? Trans athletes in high school, what's the issue that touches and sets it off that is a thousandth as important as slavery? I don't think it exists.
3: A lot of people I can just see are calling in with ideas for constitutional amendments. So why don't we just hear from one of them? Let's see. Kathleen is in Fort Collins, Colorado. Kathleen, what do you think?
6: Well, for a long time, I thought that at the national level, the legislature should just be one body instead of separated into the Senate and the House. I think the Senate has way too much power with their arcane rules and their filibuster, and they don't truly represent the people, because a state like Wyoming that's less than a million people has two senators. A state like California that's got 30 million has two senators. So it doesn't really represent the people. And when you have one party in charge of or in power in the House, for example, and the other party in charge of the Senate, that then you just have complete gridlock. Yeah. And I think just having one body elected by the people would work out a lot better.
3: Kathleen, thank you for that. Ro Khanna, what do you think about that?
4: Well, as a practical matter, I believe that getting rid of the filibuster would be a step forward. And, you know, I think the idea of changing the House and Senate probably very, very difficult to do. So my focus, you know, if I was starting from scratch, the caller makes good points. But given now, I would focus on how do we get the Senate moving, which ending the filibuster would do.
3: You represent, though, a district in California where there are a lot of people who are very upset about the fact that, as we just heard, that, you know, there are so many people and they're represented in the Senate by the same amount of people as a state like Wyoming.
4: Yeah, I mean, I agree that you know, the focus on these two senators with as much power to states' rights back then as a compromise because they needed to get the states buy-in to have a national government. I mean, that's probably not what we would design today. But of all the things that we could perform, it seems to me that a realistic, achievable one, at least in my political lifetime, is getting rid of the filibuster. You know, 200 years from now, who knows what we do. But for now, that would be my focus.
5: And also, I'd add, it's good to have at least one House without two-year terms. Six-year terms are good. I wouldn't want all my elected federal officials to have them. But, you know, two-year terms, it's just basically get elected and then start fundraising again.
3: Yeah. Chris is calling in from Central Florida. Chris, what about you? What would you change about America?
7: I wanted to touch on the earlier was mentioned that there's not much more important than the end of slavery. And I agree that that's one of the most influential changes we've made in the country. I also want to touch on what I see now in the country, this anti-Christ-centered ideologies that we're seeing, whether it be with the LGBTQ issues, whether it be with allowing homosexuals to adopt children, whether it be with how prevalent pornography is on our webs online. There's just so much that I see as being anti-Christ.
3: You'd like to see more.
7: Even if you're not necessarily more religion, I would like to see more Christ, more Christ-like elected officials. Also, like, even some of the policies that the Democrats push all the time when it comes to social issues. Yeah. I don't understand. Like, I've known Muslims for over almost 20 years now, and some of those policies even Muslims are completely against. And there, I just feel like the parties are trying to pull people away from the things that have made us who we are as a people. Think about where we come from as a bloodline. Whether you know, we're here because our family has pushed us to this point. We have a history of thousands of years, and if our family were looking at us today, they would be ashamed. Like, I'm talking about our ancestors.
3: Okay. Even Chris, let me bring that to our guests and see what they think. Mike Pesca. You know, there are a lot of people in this country who would like to see more religion. I don't know that necessarily they would be focused specifically on one, as Chris is. But what do you think about what you just heard there?
5: Some idea about values and morals and some of the teachings of Jesus certainly are things that the country needs. But I think if you replaced, well, first of all, the great thing about America, it was founded on an idea, not a religion. But I do think if you were to replace our civic religion with something like the teaching of Christ, we would no more agree on that than we do what we disagree on right now. I mean, is Christ the Christ that the caller represented with no adoption by homosexuals? Or is Christ the love thy neighbor as you would thyself and clothe the naked and feed the hungry? You know, so I don't even think that would actually be, apart from the fact that it goes against the founding and our explicit documents, I don't even think that would be unifying, even for those who do believe in Christ.
3: Mm-hmm. Sean is calling in from Denver, Colorado. Sean, what about you? What would you change about America?
8: Hey, Jeremy. Thanks for taking my call. The biggest thing for me is imposing term limits for Congress. and coupling that with publicly funded elections.
3: Okay. You know what is interesting? If you're watching on YouTube, you would have seen that Ro Khanna nodded when you said term limits. But does that mean that you're in favor of term limits for Congress, Congressman?
4: I am. I've said 12 years in the House, 12 years in the Senate. I'm for term limits in the House, Senate, and also the Supreme Court.
3: Okay. And what about public funding of elections?
4: Yes. I mean, I think that that would be ideal. At the very least, we should have states be allowed to regulate campaign finance. I mean, it makes no sense that someone is restricted to not give a candidate like me running for Congress more than $3,500, but can go into the room next door and write a super PAC $2 million that would support me or oppose me. I mean, it's a totally broken system, and it has given people with money too much say. Now, I agree with Mike that money is not determinative. I mean, Kamala Harris had more money than Donald Trump, and there are lots of cases. Mamdani was outspent. But the threat of money and big money, it has a distortionary impact on politicians' thinking and erodes trust in our democracy.
3: By the way,
5: I'll throw a good fix that no one said. Elections that last less than 2 months in Canada.
3: That would be nice.
5: They last between 37 and 51 days. It's a nice way to do it. Concentrates the mind, eliminates a lot of the money.
3: But then there would be so many TV shows that would have to go off the air because they spend all day, every day, talking about the elections. Ro Khanna, by the way, you are in
5: a tragedy, Jeremy.
3: You're in a little bit of a tiff with the world's first trillionaire, Elon Musk, right now, who you have said needs to answer for the fact that people have died because of cuts to USAID. He has said you should be jailed. Do you think that there should be a change made so that we can't have trillionaires or even billionaires in this country? Or do you think that's just the capitalist system and that we should let the chips fall where they may?
4: Well, certainly trillionaires shouldn't threaten to jail people. But my problem is the tax. I believe we have a biased tax code where you tax capital at a rate that's less than taxing work. And so we've allowed for massive accumulation of wealth. You don't have tax on stock buybacks. You don't have an effective corporate tax rate, often even at 21%, they're paying less. So the system has been rigged in a way that even though Musk, in my view, is an entrepreneur and created actually useful products in Tesla and Starlink and SpaceX, the wealth that he's accumulated is exaggerated by a biased tax code. So I would fix that tax code, and I would tax the trillionaires that he's become at 5% so that ordinary Americans can prosper.
3: Let me go to Aaron in Chicago. Aaron, what about you? What would you change about America?
9: Hi, thanks for having me on. I'm from Chicago, Illinois. I would change the drug classification system. I think that all drugs should be decriminalized, and I don't think that someone who smokes weed or maybe chooses to do anything else should be seen as a criminal. U.S. spends $75 billion a year prosecuting drug users. And with that money, if we didn't spend $75 billion, we can give free education, a higher education to every student in America. Mm. We can give free school lunches to every student in America. And we could use the rest of the money to increase access to public health and mental health awareness.
3: Yeah, and you're calling us from Chicago, where I was recently, and not only are there marijuana dispensaries, now there are mushroom dispensaries in Chicago, too. So it's already moving in that direction, Aaron. And Mike Pesca, it's one of the things that's actually kind of interesting is a change that has been made in this country. 2014 was the year that marijuana was first legalized in Colorado and Washington State, I believe. And now more than half the states have legal recreational use of marijuana. We have been moving in the direction that Aaron's talking about.
5: Yeah, I think it's 26-24. You have to pay attention to the rollouts here in New York. There were a lot of misstarts. But here's one to add to what Aaron was talking about, just in terms of the incarceration. I very much believe that we can cut jail sentences, prison sentences massively, that when people turn 40 or 50, they basically age out of crime. And even Norway has no life sentences, 21 years is the most you could get. And that horrible guy who killed dozens of people, he has a 21-year sentence, and he lives in a jail cell with a laptop and a kitchen. So I think if our jail and prison system were not eliminated, I totally disagree with the abolish prison reforms. But if we really, really lessened jails, it would come at a very low cost. Sure, there'd be headlines, you know, a 60-year-old is going to be let out and he's going to do something bad. But overall, this would be a boon to society. Mm-hmm. And we don't think about that much.
3: Congressman, do you have thoughts on that, kind of like declassifying drugs? Is that something that would be part of your presidential campaign?
4: Well, certainly marijuana. I mean, I think let's start there. I don't think declassifying all drugs is the right policy, personally. I mean, but I would declassify marijuana. And I agree with Mike that we need to look at mandatory minimums and have a rational policy on what those mandatory minimums would be. And there are a lot of people who get long sentences with racial disparity as well that are not justified.
3: I'm going to get one more caller in here. Dave in Mishawaka, Indiana. Dave, what would you change about America?
10: I'd get rid of gerrymandering. I'm not an expert on the Constitution, but I don't know if that's even in the Constitution. But if it is, they made a mistake, because gerrymandering allows politicians to choose their own voters instead of the other way around. And I think you would do a great service to our democracy if you got rid of it, because I think it'd be more representation, instead of politicians choosing their own voters. And another thing I don't understand is how the Republicans redistrict before the 10-year census. Because, I mean, in the Constitution it says you have a census every 10 years and then, you draw your lines. How can you do it before that? I mean, is that even constitutional? How are they getting away with it?
3: Right, which is what's happening all over the country right now. Dave, thank you for that. Ro Khanna, your thoughts on gerrymandering, which has really been happening so much this year.
4: I agree completely with the caller. That was John Lewis's voting rights bill. We would have ended gerrymandering nationally. We would have had independent commissions in every state. And we should do that. And the Democrats, when we next have power, should do that.
3: By the way, if you actually do run for president, if you were to win the White House, would you take away any of the powers of the president that President Trump has been using? Do you think it makes sense to limit the extraordinary powers of the president of the United States?
4: The problem with the president is that he's been using them unconstitutionally. So what we need to do is enforce the Constitution. Let me give you three examples. The president shouldn't be going to war without getting Congress's authorization. I mean, the fact that he went into Iran for months was illegal, and no Democratic president could get us into war without getting that authorization from Congress. Second, president shouldn't be taking down departments and stopping funding that Congress has authorized. And no Democratic president should just be appropriating money or refusing to spend money in defiance of Congress. And third, the president has engaged in corruption. I mean, the engagement of having family businesses that are being enriched by foreign entities, I mean, that is illegal, in my view, on the Emoluments Clause, but it's just not being enforced. So I guess I would just say that we need a Democratic president who's aggressive on pursuing our ideals and our agenda, but aggressive in a constitutional way.
3: All right, we have to leave it there. That is Democratic Congressman Ro Khanna of California. We've also been speaking with Mike Pesca, who hosts both the Gist and the How To podcast. Thanks so much to both of you.
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4: That was great.
3: And we continue our theme about America 250 next week. We're going to be asking what, if anything, the anniversary means to you.
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3: 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I'm Jeremy Hobson. I will talk to you next week.
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19: Live from NPR News in Washington, I'm Ryland Barton. The Supreme Court today cleared the way for the Trump administration to begin mass deportations of 350,000 Haitians who've been living and working legally in the U.S. for years, many of them for decades. NPR's Nina Totenberg reports.
20: By a vote of 6-3, the court's conservative supermajority ruled that the president has virtually unrestrained power to end the legal status of migrants living and working legally in the U.S. under a federal law that accords them temporary protective status, known as TPS, while their home countries are unsafe to return to. Writing for the court majority, Justice Samuel Alito said that the statute bars any court review of decisions by the president and the Department of Homeland Security under the TPS law. The court also rejected a separate claim that the Trump administration unconstitutionally discriminated against the Haitians based on race. Nina Totenberg, NPR News, Washington.
19: The evacuation of thousands of stranded sailors in the Strait of Hormuz has been paused, posing a challenge to President Trump's efforts to reopen the vital passageway. It comes after a cargo ship was hit by a projectile. That happened hours after Tehran threatened.
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1: Unsafe and inhumane conditions. Federal officials say they no longer need the extra capacity to handle detention and deportation because they have more permanent facilities. New York City's Rent Guidelines Board voted to freeze rent for the city's rent-stabilized tenants, fulfilling a campaign promise of Mayor Zoran Mamdani. Landlords say a rent freeze would be unfair, saying owners are also struggling with rising costs and will have to skimp on maintenance if they can't raise rents to keep pace with inflation. U.S. stock market drifted to a mixed finish today. This is NPR News from Washington. Vermont is set to become the first state to ban paraquat, the commonly used herbicide that experts say is linked to Parkinson's disease. Some farmers worry about the impact on their profits, calling it a valuable tool for their operations. Paraquat is banned in many countries due to its dangers. The U.S. men's soccer team plays Turkey tonight in its final World Cup group stage match. NPR's Becky Sullivan says the U.S. is already qualified to advance to the knockout round.
2: The U.S. beat Paraguay and Australia, while Turkey lost to both teams. So the outcome of this game won't change anything. The U.S. are the winners of the group and have locked in a favorable path in the knockout round. Still, U.S. coach Mauricio Pochettino says he won't pull any punches.
3: We want to win, and we want to ride to the next stage with three victories, if that is possible.
2: However, four key starters are carrying yellow cards, meaning if they pick up another, they'll be suspended in the critical round of 32 game next week. Also, star winger Christian Pulisic is coming off a calf injury that caused him to miss a game. Meanwhile, Turkey could be feeling desperate to come away with even one win at this World Cup. The game kicks off at 10 p.m. Eastern Time. Becky Sullivan, NPR News, Los Angeles.
1: Some Native American tribes are today marking the 150th anniversary of the Battle of Greasy Grass, known to many as the Battle of Little Bighorn. It comes to be celebrated as a symbol of resistance and resilience. Tribes came together on a sweltering day in June 1876 to defeat Lieutenant Colonel George Armstrong Custer and more than 200 of his troops. They'll be marking the victory with songs, horse races, and a reenactment of the famous battle. 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
7: This is Houston Matters. I'm Craig Cohen. Good morning. Thanks for joining us here on News 88.7 and Houston Public Media's YouTube channel. Coming up this hour, the rodeo expands, your questions about sleep and sleep disorders, and we learn more about the Texas Newsroom Project after the flood and the role Houston Public Media reporters are playing in it. First, though, Houston City Council approved a nearly $18 billion five-year capital improvement plan Wednesday, which calls for both public and private funds to improve transportation, mobility, stormwater drainage, and more. Here to tell us more about it is Houston Chronicle reporter Ryan Nickerson. Ryan, good morning.
8: Hi, Craig. Thanks for having me.
7: Sure. This is basically a five-year plan laying out what the city would like to do between fiscal years 2027 and 2031. What exactly does the plan actually cover? What sort of spending here?
8: Yeah, so a capital improvement plan is essentially what the city's infrastructure spending plan is through the next 5 years, as you just said. So every year, Houston updates the plan and lays out what it expects to fund. Like you said, water lines, wastewater plants, and streets, drainage, airports, libraries, and solid waste facilities. But the biggest takeaway this year is that most of the money isn't going to flashy new projects. It's going to basic infrastructure like water, wastewater, drainage, streets, and airports. And the angle I focus on in the story is on solid waste, because this is the first capital plan approved after city imposed a new trash fee and fundamentally changed how it funds the department.
7: Yeah, this

0: plan calls for solid waste to get about $92 million across those 5 years. That would be a modest bump over the most recent budget. Also, it's despite the fact that residents will now pay a new monthly fee that makes up a part of the department's funding. How does the city explain the math?
1: Well, the city says that the new monthly trash fee is going to help stabilize the solid waste department. They haven't offered specific benchmarks on how that's going to happen, but they essentially say that it's going to help fund the department. It's going to help, improve services, but we just haven't yet seen that.
0: One of the reasons there may not be that much detail yet is that the fee is starting at $5 a month. But as was explained as they approved it, the idea is that down the road, whether that's year two or three or five or beyond, that number, that amount is going to go up. So I imagine part of the question here is, does the city know, or is there a plan in place for how and when those increases might occur?
1: Right. So we don't actually know if it will go up. At the moment, it's going to stay at $5 per month for this year and the next fiscal year. Beyond that, it's up to city council to approve it. And so it's not set in stone that it's going to go up. But the plan is, up in the air, as it could go up to as much as $25 per month. But we have to wait and see.
0: Yeah, and we should reinforce that that's the amount that it is roughly in the other major cities in Texas. Councilmember Alejandra Salinas got an amendment passed to accelerate trash truck purchases. What does that amendment do for the state of the city's fleet?
1: Yeah, so the amendment, it pretty much transferred a lot of the money that was going to spend on trucks in future years to this upcoming fiscal year. And it's going to essentially allow the city to purchase a lot more trucks. Hopefully it could speed up a solid waste department, but we'll see. But yeah, the amendment passed, and so it was a kind of a win.
0: The plan also calls for money to improve drinking water and sewage. How much towards what projects there?
1: Yeah, so, modest spending compared relatively. So I have a list of it. $790 million for street rehabilitation, $500 million for major thoroughfares. It also, in terms of money for wastewater, about $8.6 billion combined.
0: Some of the funding in this plan would come from bonds that would be in the hands of voters. When might city residents see a bond election tied to this plan, and what might it improve?
1: Finance Director Melissa Dubowski told City Council on June 8th that we should expect to see a bond election within a year or so. So it probably won't happen in this November election cycle, but in the next year, maybe after that. And essentially, the city always passes bonds every couple of, 4 or 5 years. And it essentially just helps pay for these future infrastructure projects.
0: Yeah, I guess the bottom line here, when you look at a plan like this, a document like this, $18 billion sounds like a lot, but it is over 5 years. Is this a hard budget? Is it a realistic projection, or is it more of a wish list?
1: Well, so the CIP is not a budget. It is more like a roadmap, if you will. The city passed its annual budget a few weeks ago. If you're looking at the CIP, you should mostly be looking at the projects slated for fiscal year 27. Those are the ones that you should expect to see the city take action on. Beyond that, they could continue to push infrastructure projects down the line. It depends on the administration.
0: Okay, so it's initially, as you said, a roadmap, a projection for those future years. But yeah, different administration comes in, those priorities can certainly change, and all that gets negotiated year to year, right?
1: Yes, absolutely. And it's also depending on the council member's relationship with the administration as well. They can help push things up to, more sooner years.
0: Ryan Nickerson is a reporter with the Houston Chronicle. Ryan, thank you very much.
1: Thank you for having me.
0: The Houston Livestock Show and Rodeo is making its largest ever facilities investment. The rodeo plans to build a $300 million agricultural complex along Highway 288. Rodeo officials insist this is an expansion and that there are no plans to leave NRG Park. Houston Public Media's Michael Atkinson is here now with more. Hi, Michael.
2: Hey, Craig. Good morning.
0: What is the rodeo building exactly?
2: Yeah, so you mentioned it. It's 1 million square feet. It's a sort of year-round building that rodeo officials will be able to have complete access to without having to negotiate schedules with the Houston Texans or anyone else using the NRG Stadium. And they'll be able to use it for essentially whatever they think fits. So it'll have an arena. It'll have barns. It'll have a good farm for cows to be on, so that way they can do these competitions, and it also has space for the auctions that happen at the rodeo.
0: Where along 288 is this going to be located?
2: So it's going to be off of Airport Boulevard, the Houston Livestock Show and Rodeo. That's where their headquarters are. So this is a facility that they, you know, have. This will be a facility that they have headquarters close by to. They're already in that location. This will just expand their operations from there.
0: The rodeo says, again, it's not leaving NRG Park, that this is an expansion, not a relocation. But horse shows, some livestock competitions, 4-H contests, archery, those are all slated to move to this new site. Does this mean rodeo attendees and competitors may have to plan to visit two locations in the future?
2: Yeah, so if you're a rodeo goer who's there for the concerts and the food and to see a couple cows and nothing more, this probably won't affect your rodeo experience. That will all still be at NRG Park. But if you're one of these ranchers or you know, their family members or someone who's really just invested in watching this ranching lifestyle and the competitions that happen, this is going to put a little bit of a transition into how your rodeo experience goes. There will be shuttle services that go back and forth between this agriculture complex and the Houston Rodeo. That's not necessarily new because, as I mentioned, their headquarters are nearby. The rodeo currently uses it as a satellite lot. If you want to park there, a bus will take you to NRG Park. That's going to continue now with this new agriculture complex when that goes into use. There will be shuttle services that take folks back and forth between this complex and the stadium in NRG Park, which is about 3 miles away.
0: Will there be rodeo competitions at the rodeo then?
2: There will be certain competitions, all the horse races and such like that, as well as archery contests that happen will be there. But as far as, you know, your run-of-the-mill, you know, lassoing cattle and such like that, that you see at the Houston Rodeo proper, that is still going to be at NRG Stadium. That being said, one of the benefits to this agriculture complex, as the rodeo organization puts it, is that this is, again, something they can use year-round. So essentially, they can do it for whatever they see fit. That arena has 5,000 seats. So if they want it for concerts, if they want it for events, if they want to just do essentially whatever they want because they have complete control over this, they can decide that.
0: Yeah, they're paying for this. Right?
2: Yes, they are paying for this. Yeah,
0: NRG Arena, meanwhile, is where a lot of these events have taken place over the years. Rodeo CEO Chris Bowman has said it's near the end of its useful life. What does that mean exactly? And does the rodeo have any say in what does happen in that building?
2: So a little bit of context that Bowman shared with me when we spoke on the phone is that NRG Arena was built by the Houston Livestock Show and Rodeo in the 1970s, and they gifted it to the county. And now the county, Harris County, has complete control over it. So they have essentially said, we are putting this in the hands of Harris County to decide what to do with NRG Arena. If they want to keep it and revamp it, we will work with that. If they want to get rid of it and replace it with something else, we will work with that as well. They don't plan to totally abandon the arena just yet. They just want to move it to what they do with the arena. They want to move those to a better facility, as they would put it, which is this new agriculture complex.
0: There has been over the years tension between the county and the rodeo. Is that behind some of this?
2: I put that exact question to Bowman when we spoke on the phone, given the context of what happened earlier this year with Harris County Judge Lena Hidalgo and the controversy with the rodeo between the two of them. As they put it, that conflict had nothing to do with the development of this complex. This was a project that they've been working on since 2019, so, you know, many years now. That being said, as I've alluded to, one of the direct benefits of building this new complex is they don't have to deal with the county as much. Hidalgo referred to herself as their landlord when all this was going down back in March. They won't have such a landlord because they will be owning this and controlling it themselves.
0: And it certainly wouldn't be strictly about her, as she will be leaving office at the end of the year anyway.
2: Correct.
0: Right. The rodeo notes its centennial is in 2032 and that's a motivating factor. How does this complex fit into what is planned surrounding that milestone?
2: I think that one of the biggest ideas is just that they know the rodeo is going to be as they would like for it to be, bigger and better than ever, and that this is going to help with that. The way that they see it is that this is also going to help with transportation and crowding. You know, if you're at the rodeo on a peak day, it's you're shoulder to shoulder with everyone around you. The way that they see it is that this is going to draw so many people away from NRG Park at any given time during the day to go see the other competitions, to you know, see an auction, to actually be involved with the ranching that happens over there, that it's not going to be as crowded at NRG Park, so they can hypothetically have even more people. So that's part of the vision, is just essentially a bigger and better rodeo by the centennial in 2032.
0: Groundbreaking's expected late this year. When could we expect these facilities to be open?
2: The facility, you know, there's sort of two ways to answer that. When is it going to be open for those year-round operations? That's not immediately clear, but the intention is to have this used for the 2029 Houston Livestock Show and Rodeo.
0: Houston Public Media's Michael Atkinson, thank you very much.
2: Thank you.
0: Up next, maybe the most important public service we can provide to you and yours. We're going to try to help you get a better night's sleep. 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

0: A year ago, one of the deadliest floods in U.S. history tore through the Texas Hill Country. 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
5: This is Houston Matters. I'm Craig Cohen. Of all the things we do on this show to provide a public service, there may be no more critical one than this. From time to time, we field your questions about sleep and sleep disorders. Our goal is to help you and yours get a better night's rest. After all, a well-rested Greater Houston is more productive, handles traffic better, has better health outcomes. The more of us that sleep consistently well, the better off we will all be. So whether you are wondering about the best ways to ensure to get the rest you need, have questions about how medication can benefit or harm your efforts to sleep, whether you or a loved one suffers from insomnia or sleep apnea or snores so loudly the walls shake, we are here to help. 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
6: Thank you for having me back, Craig.
5: 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You can also post your question on our live video stream on Houston Public Media's YouTube channel. Let's start with research. What's new in terms of research and connection with sleep these days?
6: This show somehow always lines with my return trip from the National Sleep Medicine Conference. So usually I'm busting with these new advances. There has been an explosion of what we call ambulatory sleep medicine technologies, and both UT and Memorial Hermann are trying to leverage these technologies to improve care because Houston is just so big. I mean, having ambulatory testing and therapies and access to telehealth makes it much easier for us to reach all corners of Houston.
5: What is ambulatory testing? What does this refer to?
6: So with ambulatory testing, I'm referring to sleep medicine technology, which takes a sleep test to the home. Which means, yes, there are sleep labs across Houston. Memorial Hermann has several of those. But using ambulatory testing means that you actually take a sleep test home with you. Now, these are indicated primarily for treating conditions like, or diagnosing conditions like sleep apnea. They're really not very useful when it comes to some other conditions like narcolepsy. But sleep apnea being such a common condition, and in-lab sleep testing being fairly expensive and resource-intensive, things like these are really a boon to helping us expand our access. You could also really monitor a patient's sleep from home now with extended EEG, for example, which looks at brain waves. We've been using this technology to look at seizure conditions for a long time. So that has, you know, sort of evolved to looking more at sleep longitudinally. And in fact, now there are techniques to measure sleep over months. So, we could go on about how industry is leveraging this to look at other conditions. For example, there's research looking into how sleep can affect dementia, and we measure sleep to see how that would correlate with certain dementia metrics. We also look at ambulatory therapeutics. What that means is cognitive and behavioral therapy for insomnia, which is really the most sustainable way of treating insomnia, can now be imparted through telehealth, which means a psychologist can actually do virtual healthcare with you and over 6 to 8 sessions teach you how to fall asleep again. I mean, how wonderful is that?
5: Yeah. About a year or so ago, I used this app called Snore Lab. And I was curious what you think about apps like these. It's essentially a microphone. I mean, all it really does is get access to a microphone. It records long stretches while you're sleeping. It records and gives you a waveform, measures how often, when you snore, how often, and what the peaks look like. it's not necessarily diagnosing anything, but it gives a score based off of that. My score was very low. It was like one moment. Good. There was one little snore, and that was it. So that was good. But, you know, I was curious. What do you think about these kinds of apps? Are they useful? Are they effective? Is it a good alternative to going in for a full-fledged sleep study? Or are you saying, no, there are other... What we're talking about are things that are a little more advanced than that.
6: What we're talking about are more advanced than this. I wouldn't necessarily call these alternatives to traditional sleep testing. What I would call them overall in the general scheme of things, and, you know, there are apps at different levels of, you know, different kinds of technologies, different levels of expertise at what they're supposed to be doing. But overall, I would call them alerting devices. For example, a patient yesterday came in with her spouse who had recorded her snoring over audio, and she had no idea she was doing it. So it alerted her to sleep apnea, whereas she may never have known that before. So something like this, even if done just for the sake of curiosity, may alert you to a sleep disorder that you never knew you had. So for that purpose, I think these are extremely useful. Whether they actually measure what they're supposed to measure is very hard to say, because many of them have proprietary algorithms which are sort of black box and not available for general scientific inquiry. But doing due diligence, you should definitely see a sleep medicine physician or your own physician and get a definite diagnosis before you, jump to conclusions.
5: Right. What about new medications? Every time you join us, there's usually one or two new things on the market that are purported to help people sleep. I guess there are varying degrees of quality and dosage and all of that. What are you seeing out there these days?
6: Well, there is a whole new pipeline of medications coming in for narcolepsy, okay, which is a condition of excessive sleepiness, which is actually way more common than people think it is. Unfortunately, for patients who have narcolepsy, you know, most of the time they're perceived as just being either tired or depressed or lazy, or, you know, whereas they're just simply exhausted all the time despite having adequate sleep and, you know, adequate quality of sleep. So in that respect, there is a new pipeline of medications coming in that's leveraging very foundational brain mechanisms. In terms of insomnia medications, there are a few that are relying seriously on previously known mechanisms, and the idea is not so much that they're more effective than previous medications, but usually with lesser side effects and can be tailored, for example, to less of a fall risk in the elderly, which is one of the reasons why we were very afraid to use sleep medications in those prone to falls. So there are new panels of medications. There are new neuromodulation techniques and neurostimulation techniques for treatment of sleep apnea. These will probably get more and more prevalent. How they compare with traditional CPAP, as of yet, they're not just as effective. But for someone where, you know, when I was treating sleep disorders like 10 years ago, it was either CPAP or nothing. That's not the same anymore. So there's a whole host of things that you can actually do about sleep disorders that we could not do before.
5: This is Houston Matters. I'm Craig Cohen. We're discussing sleep and sleep disorders with sleep expert Dr. Sudhatala Vajula. We welcome your questions and comments at 713-440-8870 or email talk@houstonmatters.org. Again, you can also post questions on our live video stream on our YouTube channel. We have an email from Jerry who says, I'm using over-the-counter Unisom to help me sleep. I cut the tablet in half. Is this safe for extended use?
6: Unisom is doxylamine. It is indicated for short-term insomnia use. The idea, again, being that over time, people may get, you know, what we call desensitization, or they develop tolerance to the medication. As far as adverse effects, it's relatively safe. I mean, that is why the over-the-counter, you know, allocation in the first place. If you develop dry mouth or dizziness or anything, clearly you know that's an issue. Half of Unisom may not cause much of a problem, but while it can be used for short-term insomnia, maybe a couple of weeks, after some time it may become less effective. And in that case, absolutely reach out to your physician. In the meantime, it might be important to see what the exact problem with sleep is. Are you using it because you have trouble falling asleep or staying asleep? If you have trouble staying asleep, is there something that's waking you up from sleep? Are you having trouble falling asleep because you can't shut down? Is it time to seek techniques that help you to shut down your mind? Again, all of us suffer from, you know, once in a while, stress-induced insomnia or whatever else that might be. But if it doesn't go away and it stays for longer than a few weeks and it enters the chronic insomnia REM, you kind of want to investigate a little bit more.
5: Joe writes, I'm a 69-year-old man in pretty good health. I try to get some exercise most days. I go to bed every night between 10 and 10:30, but inevitably wake up every morning between 3 and 3:30. I often toss and turn and have a difficult time getting back to sleep until about 4:30 or 5 a.m., and then I wake up tired by about 7. At 3 a.m., here it comes, I often turn on my phone and listen to the BBC. At other times, I try to avoid that temptation and turn on the sound of waves and water, white noise. Neither works very well for me. Do you have suggestions?
6: Well, a couple of suggestions there. The most common reasons for early morning awakenings, you know, usually around 2 to 3, is either obstructive sleep apnea. So check with, you know, use a snore app. Check with your partner, bed partner, to see if you snore, if that's what's waking you up. Many people don't know that it's sleep apnea waking you up. If it is, then you really want to treat it because that might explain the daytime sleepiness. In fact, you will get more out of your exercise, whether it be weight loss or muscle building or whatever else you're looking for, if you sleep well. So look for what wakes you up. The other cause for early morning awakenings many times is actually anxiety or depression for that matter. And again, easily treated. As far as what do you do when you wake up, give yourself about 10 minutes. If you're not falling asleep again, tossing and turning in bed and looking at the clock usually doesn't really help. If anything, it maximizes your anxiety. So we usually advise our patients to get out of bed, sit right next to your bed in a chair with a small light, and preferably read something extremely monotonous, you know, something that would typically put you to sleep, and then go to bed only when you're ready to sleep again. Over time, your mind gets used to the idea that the bed is only a place for you to sleep in and do nothing else. If the problem persists, even after you train your mind for maybe a week or two, absolutely seek attention.
5: Linda writes, I struggle with my CPAP machine. I've seen sleep apnea jaw devices that move your jaw forward online. Do they work?
6: They absolutely do. They work for mild sleep apnea and about 70 to 80% effective depending on what the sort of predisposing causes for sleep apnea are. For example, there are people who have what we call retrognathia, where moving the jaw forward will actually help with sleep apnea. For it still comes with side effects, and in many cases it might be jaw misalignment or temporomandibular joint, or what is typically called TMJ arthritis. So if that is a concern, then I would not look at the oral appliances. They do work. They're an option when CPAP doesn't work very well or people have trouble tolerating CPAP. Many times we actually start with questioning what the issue is with the CPAP. Is it that you don't have the right kind of mask? Do the pressure settings need to be adjusted? How many masks have you tried? There is one mask out there for every kind of face, and it's like finding the right fit for jeans, for example. I tell all my patients, you really want to find that right fit. And once you do that, typically people do manage it. But despite multiple trials, if you have failed CPAP, then yes, there are things that you can do, including oral appliances or what are technically called mandibular advancement devices.
5: We are fielding your questions about sleep and sleep disorders. My guest is Dr. Sudha Talavajula, sleep expert with UT Health and Memorial Hermann. 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
5: This is Houston Matters. I'm Craig Cohen. We're discussing sleep and sleep disorders with area sleep specialist Dr. Sudha Talavajula at 713-440-8870 or talk at HoustonMatters.org. Christine writes, literally the last two nights, I haven't been able to sleep well. I was a chronic bad sleeper years ago because of the stress and workplace environment. I changed a lot of things to improve my sleep habits and always get nervous when I have a problem again. My biggest question is, what's the most important routine to ensure a good night's sleep?
6: For one, people that are prone to insomnia will develop insomnia at stressful times in their life. They have more of a tendency to do so. So anticipate that if there's a stressful period coming up ahead, that your sleep might suffer. For most people, the most important routine really is regularity, which means if you train your brain and your mind to fall asleep at a certain time, even at stressful times, it will still try to maintain that tendency, which means it may not necessarily be able to fall asleep like you always do, but it will at least adhere to that routine, if nothing else. Now, if it gets overwhelming, which means you're still not able to sleep, temporary over-the-counter sleep aids can help. But if you're facing this problem chronically and these episodes of poor sleep are becoming more frequent as against, just once in a while, consider that this may have to do with an underlying anxiety disorder. That's really the most common cause of not being able to fall asleep. And treating anxiety will actually help you maintain your defenses against these stressful situations that are thrown at you all the time. And not just that, it'll help you with sleep to some extent, but it'll also help you maintain your equanimity in the day. So consider looking at that as a cause.
5: Brandon writes on our YouTube channel, I personally love to sleep in, but know that keeping to a consistent wake-up schedule is important. How much leeway is there to sleeping in before it becomes detrimental?
6: Well, sleeping in might mean two things. This might mean either that you're needing more sleep than other individuals, which needing more than 9-ish hours of sleep is actually considered pathological and does require investigation. Why is someone requiring as much sleep? The other reason people sleep in is if they're what we call night owls, which means they're people who like to go to bed, late and wake up late, and that's just a genetic tendency. So that is, for the most part, harmless. It's called a delayed sleep phase, unless you're fighting that phase because you have to get to work at 6 a.m. and you're a night owl. So in that case, you might be able to slowly advance your sleep phase over time, usually no more than a couple of hours, using early morning sunlight and melatonin at night. There's no such thing as a harmful sleep-in, frankly. As long as it aligns with your social life, and if you're able to get your 8 hours of sleep, great. But if you're needing excess sleep, that's a problem.
5: Laura sent a text message to 713-440-8870. You can do the same. Laura asks, what is the gold standard ambulatory sleep study? Will you discuss double jaw surgery in relation to sleep apnea? What data are they using and what is your opinion?
6: So I think the question is twofold. What is gold standard ambulatory sleep testing? There is none. Gold standard sleep testing is, in fact, in-lab polysomnography, and every sleep ambulatory testing system that comes out has to publish some kind of validity data comparing it to in-lab sleep studies. So the validity data for most of these are usually well over 90 to 95% in terms of many metrics, like how often do they measure sleep duration correctly, how often do they measure what the degree of sleep apnea is. But one thing to remember is that home sleep testing at this stage is best indicated only for obstructive sleep apnea and no other sleep disorder. As far as double jaw surgery, I'm assuming this is what we technically call maxillomandibular advancement, which means the jaw is moved sort of en bloc, both the upper and the lower jaw, after, in fact, breaking it at its attachment to the skull. So if you can judge from the description, this is a pretty invested surgery. It takes a lot of resources. It is done when patients cannot tolerate CPAP at all and was more prevalent before. The data for this is that it does work. It provides about 50 to 60% relief depending on how severe the sleep apnea is. These days, it's being performed less and less, again, because we have other alternatives. Frankly, for me, it would be the very last resort for treatment of sleep apnea, when we have tried everything else.
5: Joseph's in the Heights. He asks, what's the relationship between sleep disorders and obesity? And can new GLP-1 medications be used as a major intervention for sleep disorders?
6: Absolutely. In fact, one of the indications for GLP-1 agonists, from a very large-scale study performed at the end of 2024, leading to its approval for sleep apnea, is actually sleep apnea that is, with or without CPAP, that is associated with obesity, provided the patient maintains a diet and exercise regime. And, GLP-1 agonists are frankly everywhere, and questions abound about their efficacy. Their access, which is actually, through insurance, it is quite tricky. But yes, they do work. Obesity in many people is the main underlying feature behind obstructive sleep apnea. For some others, where obesity is not involved, it has to do with jaw structure and how they're made. Now, for those people, clearly GLP-1 agonists are not very effective. But it is absolutely indicated for moderate to severe sleep apnea, especially in obese patients, provided, again, it's accompanied by diet and exercise.
5: I alluded to earlier how good night's sleep consistently, that is crucial to your health. Well, the flip side is true too, isn't it? That if you are in poor health, it will disrupt your sleep.
6: Yes, of course. I mean, the relationship is so intertwined. Again, if, for example, obesity itself can make sleep worse because it can cause sleep apnea. However, if you don't sleep well, then you disrupt your hormonal system, you change the steroid axis, which then causes you to gain more weight, which in turn can make your sleep worse and kind of keep going in the cycle. So to break that cycle, we talk to our patients about treating sleep apnea aggressively. If they're obese, getting on a diet and exercise regimen, and if needed, on medication to lose that weight. Where if obesity is the main underlying reason behind sleep apnea, maybe it'll go away after you lose that weight. So understanding that you have to break this ever-perpetuating cycle somewhere, making that commitment will go a long way towards getting better.
5: George is in Dickinson. George, what's your question for Dr. Talavajula?
8: Good morning. I really appreciate this. What it is I was diagnosed with sleep apnea probably about 10 years ago, and I was at 280 pounds at 5'11". Well, it was like night and day once I got into getting used to my, my machine. The thing is happening now is I've lost quite a bit of weight through keto. I'm down to 222 pounds, but I had prostate cancer. And I went through my prostate cancer with flying colors. It lowered my testosterone dramatically, and I'm on TRT training and therapy now, and I've been doing a lot of resistance training and a lot of cardio. My only problem is I'm 73. I have an enlarged prostate. I could almost get up at like clockwork at 2:33 in the morning and have to go to the bathroom. And when I come back, it's very difficult to get back to sleep. Mm. And I've tried different things like stop drinking fluids 2 hours before and everything. My whole problem is just trying to get back to sleep.
5: All right. So first of all, before you respond, I just want to say congratulations on the weight loss. That's impressive, and glad to hear you've navigated your cancer journey well, too. Dr. Talavajula, any advice for George?
6: Well, I actually appreciate that comment a lot, George, about CPAP changing your life. In many cases, people are afraid to come into the sleep clinic because they're afraid of getting stuck, quote-unquote, with the mask. But for many people, once you get used to CPAP, it can really be life-changing. What you're talking about is actually a perfect illustration of how health problems can impact sleep. For example, having to use the bathroom multiple times, either because of a prostate issue or because of diabetes or some other medical condition, can impact your sleep and cause you to wake up multiple times. Acid reflux is another example. So how do you navigate this? Well, you're under the care of a urologist, and hopefully you've talked to them about the prostate issue and the need to go to the bathroom multiple times. As far as what do you do when you come back and you're not able to fall asleep, for many people, going back to sleep can be an issue, especially at that time in the morning. We again tell you, sit in a chair, read something boring, create a schedule or a routine of listening to an audiobook that could put you to sleep. Get in your bed again only when you're ready to go to sleep. If that doesn't work, then using a sleep aid, a short-acting sleep aid, just enough to help you fall asleep again, is actually an option once you have tried all the conservative measures. And for that, a physician can absolutely help you.
5: Good luck, George. We appreciate the call. On YouTube, question, is it true that the older you get, the less you sleep?
6: To some extent. What I mean by that is that as you get older, I mean, there are other health issues that impact your sleep, just as we were talking about before, and that might lead to less sleep than usual. It's not necessarily that your sleep requirement becomes less, but the fact is that you have other issues that might impact your sleep more than anything else. Our awareness of sleep aging is actually expanding more and more as we study sleep, again, you know, with longitudinal, you know, home-based devices, etc. One of the very common sleep disorders that we're actually recruiting now for clinical trials is REM sleep behavior disorder, which is where people, middle-aged male disease, where people get up shouting, acting out their dreams, which is somewhat a precursor to dementia, for example. Now, the only reason I bring this up in the context of needing less and less sleep is that the cortex, the brain's outer layer, the basal ganglia, which is the small little gray matter gray matter collections in the middle of the brain, all of these change with time. And they, as we start to lose brain cells, some of those structures that generate sleep also degenerate. And which means this impacts sleep directly both in terms of quantity, quality, the what we call the architecture of sleep, which means how much REM sleep do you get, how much non-REM, and how much deep sleep. But overall, it doesn't mean that your sleep requirement should become less. If you wake up and you still don't feel refreshed, that's an indicator of poor sleep. You can just attribute it to age many times.
5: Text from the 281, I have been diagnosed with sleep apnea and use a CPAP machine. I still feel groggy in the afternoon. Does the machine setting need adjustment, and who would need to make those changes?
6: If it hasn't been looked at in some time, then absolutely the CPAP machine should be monitored, usually at least once a year by a sleep medicine physician or some kind of sleep medicine provider. One of the most common reasons for afternoon grogginess is the quantity of sleep. You know, I always emphasize to our patients that we can help you with the quality of sleep. The sleep apnea help you breathe better. But if you're getting less sleep than what you need, then, I mean, that will definitely predispose to having more sleepiness in the day. One of the other common reasons is not replacing your CPAP supplies. The machine itself doesn't usually need to be replaced. You know, it's usually every 5 to 8 years. But everything else, the mask, the hose, the filters, all of those things need to be replaced every 3 to 6 months because they cause leaks that might cause you to, you know, lose some pressure and therefore feel groggy. And then there are some patients who, despite having enough quality and quantity of sleep with CPAP, continue to be sleepy because over time, again, we lose those brain cells that keep us awake. And for those patients, medications can actually help you and are indicated. So it would be important to seek the attention of a sleep medicine provider before you figure out which of those is your issues.
5: To wrap up, we often hear, well, you need to get 7 quality hours of sleep a night or 8 quality hours of sleep a night. And ideally, there probably is some rough range magic number. But is it different for different people? I mean, there are people who live long, healthy lives who only get 4 or 5 hours sleep a night. And then there are others who sleep 9 or 10 or 11 hours a day. Is it different for each person?
6: It is very different for each person. Most often it's governed by genetics. The sort of ideal magic number, if you will, is somewhere between 7 to 9 hours for a healthy adult. That's the consensus. Now, having said that, there is a very small population of people called the genetic short sleepers who actually don't have any detrimental consequences from sleeping only 4 to 5 hours. Again, this is a very small population of people. For many others, and unfortunately, you know, in my own profession included, I can get away with 4 hours of sleep is often a concerning finding because in your 40s to 50s, you start to feel that backlog hitting you.
5: Yeah.
6: The sleep debt builds up, and then it really manifests itself in all kinds of ways, either falling asleep at the wheel, on the job, mental fog, unfortunate early onset dementia. So for many people, it's very hard to imagine that you would go without consequences on short sleep.
5: It's kind of an odd brag, too, to be honest.
6: Like, it is.
5: Like, like who... Who are you impressing by saying that? I don't know. But can those who only sleep 4 or 5 hours, can they make it up with afternoon naps? Is that good?
6: So, you know, the sort of usual paradigm is make up sleep is better than no sleep.
5: Right.
6: Right. Even if you catch up on the weekends. Although the best thing is regular sleep. I mean, for many, maybe it's not achievable with work-life situations. But catching up will absolutely help to some extent.
5: Ideally, going to sleep the same time each night, getting up roughly the same time each morning. Yep. Your body is asking you to do that, if at all possible.
6: If at all possible. I guess at the end of it, listen to your body. If it's telling you something, do not deny it.
5: Dr. Sudhatala Vajula is an MD, neurologist, and sleep expert with UT Health and Memorial Hermann. As always, thank you. It's a pleasure, Dr. Talavajula. Thanks for helping out Houstonians to get more rest at night.
6: It's my pleasure, Greg. Thank you for having me.

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3: 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My house is so flooded.
4: We're up on the second floor now. My house is underwater.
5: Emergency calls received in the middle of the night 1 year ago in Kerrville amid devastating flooding in Texas Hill Country, in which at least 138 people died. That night and the year that's followed are chronicled in a new podcast, a collaboration of the Texas Newsroom and PBS Frontline. Here to tell us more about it are two Houston Public Media reporters who are part of the team behind it, Dominic Anthony Walsh and Sarah Gruno. Dominic, Sarah, good morning.
6: Good morning.
5: Dominic, let me start with you. What is After the Flood all about?
6: Yeah, I mean, so it's a 5-episode podcast, really kind of chronicling a few people's arcs over the past year. We meet, for example, in the first episode, Matthew Childress, the father of Chloe Childress, who was a counselor at Camp Mystic, one of 27 girls who were swept away on July 4th. And we also follow locals and residents who live there. And with all of them, we really try to follow their various arcs over the course of the year. Matthew is really one of the kind of core voices of the show. And in his case, we follow his kind of journey from a grieving parent into a successful advocate for new camp safety laws, along with other Camp Mystic parents. And we also have a lot of accountability questions with those new state laws and local changes in Kerr County. Is the area really more prepared for another flood than it was a year ago?
5: Sarah, why is it, in your view, important to tell a story like this and focus on what has happened in the years since, particularly to these individuals?
7: Yeah, so I think for a lot of the reporting that we're doing on this, there's still a lot of unanswered questions that we have about the flood, the responsibility of top government officials in the area and what their roles were that morning. There's a new emergency management coordinator for Kerr County, for example, that has sort of taken over the responsibility of being prepared and ready to react for any future disaster. You'll hear a lot of that later in the show. And, you know, there's a new flood warning system that's been installed along the river that we have raised some questions about as well. So that's something you'll hear more later in the episode in the show as well.
5: What are your respective roles with this project?
6: So I was the lead reporter and I'm hosting 5 of the episodes. Sarah, though, jumps into episode 5 with a lot of the accountability questions.
7: Yeah. In episode 1 as well, you'll hear from Jake Richards. I met him last year. In Kerrville, Jake and his wife, Julia, had been living in Blue Oak RV Park on the river when the flood came in. They were safe, but their RV had been washed away with all of their belongings. And their story is, you know, just one of many of people who had been living and vacationing in mobile homes along the river. And that's something that we'll get into later, more in the show.
5: Dominic, how is Houston Public Media collaborating with other Texas stations on this project?
6: Yeah, I mean, so listeners are probably familiar with the Texas Newsroom. We hear statewide newscasts from this entity throughout the day. And the Texas Newsroom is a collaboration among NPR, Houston Public Media, Texas Public Radio in San Antonio, KUT in Austin, and KERA in North Texas. 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
7: 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Is that right?
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5: And we're also sharing highlights on air over the course of the week, where and when.
6: Yeah, I mean, so folks can expect every Wednesday as the episodes come out between now and July 22nd to hear excerpts on Morning Edition and All Things Considered. And then Here and Now from NPR will air an excerpt tomorrow. All Things Considered from NPR will air one sometime next week. So really every Wednesday, but also a few other days between now and July 22nd.
5: Yeah, and the two of you will be back here each Thursday to give us some details on upcoming episodes. Very briefly, though, what's the first episode about?
6: It's about the day of. So what actually happened in those early morning hours and throughout the morning, afternoon, and evening of July 4th?
7: Yeah, you'll hear a lot from people that were there living through the flood last year. And then, you know, these are folks that reporters at the Texas Newsroom also talked to immediately after the flood and during the aftermath.
5: So just look for After the Flood in your podcast feed. To hear the whole thing. Dominic Anthony Walsh and Sarah Gruno are reporters for Houston Public Media and part of the team behind After the Flood. Again, it's a short-run podcast series from the Texas Newsroom, a collaboration of public media stations in Texas, including Houston Public Media, as well as PBS's Frontline. Dominic, Sarah, thank you both very much.
7: Thank you.
5: And that will do it for today's show. The Houston Matters team includes Michael Haggerty, Joshua Zinn, Brenda Valdivia, Mincho Jacob, and Laura Walker. Jared Carroll's our technical director. On tomorrow's show, we will mark an anniversary for a few key landmark Supreme Court rulings impacting gay rights. Lawrence v. Texas in 2003, the 2013 striking down of the so-called Defense of Marriage Act, and in 2015, Obergefell v. Hodges, in which the High Court ruled same-sex couples had a constitutional right to marriage under the 14th Amendment. By the way, there have been a few Supreme Court decisions released just in the last hour. We're going to have details for you about them coming up in our NPR newscast in about 3 minutes, so stick around for that. Also on tomorrow's show, we contemplate intrigues in the news, as we do each Friday on the Good, the Bad, and the Ugly, and we will preview the Ensemble Theater's production of Get Ready, which explores the impact shifts in popular music had on Black musicians starting in the 1950s. I'm Craig Cohen. Join us tomorrow for those and other Houston Matters.

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21: I'm Jesse Thorne. Before she was in The West Wing, or on iTanya, back, in fact, when she was in college, Allison Janney got to audition for a play. And not just any play. One that was going to be directed by her university's most famous alumnus, Paul Newman. And not only did Allison Janney get the part.
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21: 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This week, Academy Award winner Allison Janney. She'll tell us why she never actually called in that particular favor. Plus, we'll talk with Andrew Reynolds, the star of The Book of Mormon, The New Normal, and more. That's all coming up on Bullseye. But first, the news.
23: Live from NPR News, I'm Giles Snyder. The death toll is rising from Wednesday evening's back-to-back earthquakes in Venezuela. The health minister now says some 235 people were killed and another 4,300 were injured. Scientists say the quakes were an unusual geological event, as NPR's Katie Riddle reports.
24: Back-to-back earthquakes are not unheard of, but they're not typical, according to those who study them. This unusual timing is in part what made this event so uniquely catastrophic, according to William Barnhart. He's a geophysicist at the U.S. Geological Survey.
25: The combination of those, having them on land and then having them close to major population centers, as we're starting to see, is proving to be absolutely devastating.
24: Barnhart says the USGS is analyzing satellite imagery in order to understand exactly what faults were involved in these earthquakes. Katie Riddle, NPR News.
23: Rescue teams are searching for survivors in the rubble of collapsed buildings, hundreds believed to be trapped, and many remain unaccounted for. The Supreme Court has struck down Hawaii's law limiting when gun owners can bring their guns on private property. The decision impacts four other states, as NPR's Jacqueline Diaz reports.
26: In most states, gun owners can bring firearms onto private property unless the property owner tells them otherwise. But five states have laws requiring gun owners to get permission from homeowners before bringing their guns. Those states were Hawaii, California, Maryland, New York, and New Jersey. But this latest decision from the high court says those states cannot force gun owners to get that permission. In a 6-3 decision, the judges said requiring permission in advance places an undue burden on a person's right to possess and carry a gun. Jacqueline Diaz, NPR News.
23: The court also handed the White House victories in a pair of immigration cases. The court today allowed the Trump administration to end legal protections for Haitian and Syrian immigrants and also cleared the way for the administration to potentially revive an immigration policy used to turn back migrants seeking asylum at the southern border. Secretary of State Marco Rubio says there has been progress in talks between Israel and Lebanon, as NPR's Michelle Kellerman reports.
27: A joint statement between the U.S. and the Gulf Cooperation Council.
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1: A company of Facebook claiming Meta is attempting to silence her. The lawsuit was filed Thursday in federal court in Northern California by Sarah Wynne Williams, the author of the best-selling memoir, Careless People, which provides an insider account of her time at Meta. The lawsuit claims the company's private arbitration order that prevents her from speaking out about the company or promoting her book is invalid. She also claims a severance agreement she signed when she left Meta was done under duress. 4 out of 5 Australian teens under age 16 say they are still using social media 3 months after a nationwide law banning them from it took effect. That's according to new research in the journal BMJ. Here's NPR's Maria Godoy.
2: Last December, Australia became the first country in the world to ban children under 16 from having accounts with many social media platforms, including TikTok, Instagram, YouTube, and Snapchat. But a new observational study of 408 Australian teens found that in the early months since it passed, the law has had very little impact, and most teens continue to access social media with their own accounts. Only a small minority of teens said they were required to provide official proof of age to use social media. Some teens said they actively bypassed age restrictions by using fake accounts, other people's accounts, or other measures. The findings come as similar bans are in the works in other countries. Maria Godoy, NPR News.
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7: It's Bullseye. I'm Jesse Thorne. Quick heads up, there is a little swearing and talk about sex in this next interview. Allison Janney says that in her 20s, she was always getting cast as a 40-year-old. It makes sense because she's just kind of elegant. In fact, she was about 40 when she got the role that would make her career as the press secretary, CJ Craig, on The West Wing.
8: What the hell happened?
9: I had root canal.
8: What happened to your cheeks?
9: I had root canal.
8: Why are you talking like that?
9: I had root canal.
8: Yeah, I heard you the first time. I was just amusing myself.
9: I can suggest some other things you can do with yourself.
8: Are you in pain?
9: I had root canal.
8: You're going to need to stop saying that because you just look and sound so ridiculous.
9: I have to cancel the briefing.
8: You can't cancel the briefing.
9: Look at me.
8: You'd be great.
9: I can't do the briefing.
8: Why not?
9: I can't even say briefing.
8: You can't cancel the briefing, CJ. You got to wrap up O'Leary. You got to move him back to the bill sign.
9: Yes, you are.
8: Sorry, did you just say my name?
7: Janney won 4 Emmys for that part, which let her stretch her gifts. She was by turns sharp and warm, maternal and sexy. When we talked in 2014, she was starring on 2 TV shows, Showtime's Masters of Sex and CBS's Mom. In 2018, Janney earned the Academy Award for Best Supporting Actress for her part in I, Tonya, the Tonya Harding biopic. She played LaVanya Faye Golden. Golden was the mother of Tonya Harding, who was played by Margot Robbie.
10: Did you... I mean, when I was a kid, did you ever love me or anything?
11: You think Sonia Henie's mother loved her? Poor you. I didn't stay home making apple brown Bettys. No, I made you a champion. Knowing you'd hate me for it. That's the sacrifice a mother makes. I wish I'd had a mother like me instead of nice. Nice get you. I didn't like my mother either. So what? I gave you a gift.
10: You cursed me. You're a monster.
11: Spilled milk, baby.

0: Earlier this year, Allison Janney starred in Miss You, Love You. She plays Diane in the film. Diane just lost her husband and needs some help getting his affairs in order. She calls on her son, a successful globetrotting journalist, but he's too busy, so he sends his assistant, Jamie, played by Andrew Reynolds. You can watch it now on HBO Max. Anyway, this was, and I'm absolutely being for real here, one of my favorite interviews of all time. Allison Janney, let's listen. Allison, welcome to Bullseye. It's great to have you on the show.
1: Thanks, Jesse. I'm happy to be here.
0: I want to ask you a little bit about the beginning of your career. There's not a lot of actors and actresses out there who can say that they were discovered in college by Paul Newman. That's a
1: pretty cool.
0: Rock solid origin story.
1: Yeah, that's a very cool beginnings of a career story.
0: How did it happen?
1: I went to Kenyon College, which is where Paul Newman graduated, and they built a beautiful new theater there called the Bolton Theater. And to christen it, they invited Paul to come and direct the first play that would be produced in the theater. And that happened to be my freshman year. And of course, everybody was auditioning for it. Didn't matter if you were interested in the theater at all. Everyone wanted to be in something that Paul Newman directed. So there was a lot of competition for that. But and they had people audition by just coming up on stage and talking to Paul for like a minute, or you had a minute and that was it and you could get up. And I decided I would appeal to his love of driving cars. So I bragged about how in my Scirocco, I could drive from Dayton, Ohio to Gambier, Ohio in an hour and 32 minutes. If I took Route 22, I made up some, you know, of course I really didn't drive that fast, but I kind of lied a little bit and made the story sound very exciting. And I was like, and that's how I got to Kenyon, or, you know, and I'm sure that had nothing to do with why I got it. I probably just looked the part. I was, it was supposed to be a bunch of ragtag chorus girls. And there I was, 6 feet tall, and I probably got cast in that because of my height and my ridiculous, physicality next to the other chorus girls. And, I've always thought I looked otherworldly, or 1940, I could easily be from that era.
0: I heard he gave you like a get out of jail free card.
1: Yeah, he said, if you ever need a favor in this business, he said, has to be very specific, but I will do it for you. And I was just so honored and thrilled that he said that to me. It was like a Valium in my back pocket, but I never asked him for it because I could never think of the right one. But just knowing I had it made me feel, more confident. And I was just really honored that he said that to me. But I didn't take advantage of it.
0: It's Bullseye. I'm Jesse Thorne. I'm talking with Allison Janney. She stars in the new HBO movie, Miss You, Love You. When you got the script for Masters of Sex, was it already called Masters of Sex?
1: Yes, the show name had already been determined. I did not know. I knew at that point they wanted me to come on board. They had a character in mind. They hadn't written it yet, but she was going to be the wife of the provost, played by Beau Bridges, something I was actually a little afraid to take on. And also when they suggested said they would be nudity more than likely, and I'd have to do a sex scene. And I was like, well, let's talk about that because I'm not sure that people really are going to want to see that. And they said, listen, it's going to be, you are going to have to be completely comfortable with it, and we will not do anything that you're not comfortable with. And I think had I not started on a crazy Pilates workout, not eating bread pasta routine, not even knowing that this was going to come my way, I might not have, I don't know what I would have said, but fortunately I was in pretty good shape for me. The best I'd been in a long time. So I thought, well, all right, I'm not going to be afraid. Let's do it. And then I got the first script, and it was just, and every script thereafter. It was just, I really looked forward to playing this character because of all the different layers that were going on with her. And it was one of the most rewarding I've played in a long time.
0: It is so poignant to see this woman in middle age try and come to terms with stuff that people usually are called upon to come to terms with when they're 16. She has to like get to know her sexuality, and she has to like realize what a relationship with someone is.
1: Margaret Scully, all through this, the unraveling of her, of someone's life and what they thought it was, and everything, the rug is just pulled out from under her. And as she slowly goes down this journey, and here is the silent taking in of information at the Mahjong games with the girlfriends, and hearing about the sex study, and hearing about what sex feels like, and gosh, I don't feel that way, and trying to have my husband want me and he doesn't, and then getting, and then falling into an affair, like, I love my mother so much, but I just thought about her being, about that age, and she was like 20 in the 50s, being, I think she had just married my father in 1956 or 57, and then started having, there were three kids, an older brother, me, and my younger brother. I just thought of her finding this stuff out, and my mother, such a gracious woman, and so polite and so concerned with manners, and I just imagined her going into master's office and going through that sex study, intake questionnaire thing. And it just became very easy for me to play her. She was definitely more like me than the character on Mom.
0: When you agreed to do Mom, was it a part that was created for you, or was it something you had to audition for?
1: I didn't have to audition. Well, they don't call it that when, but I definitely...
0: Did you have to go to lunch with some people?
1: I went in just to have a chemistry meet and greet type thing with Anna and, in Chuck's office.
0: Anna Faris, the other star of the show.
1: Yes. She and Chuck were the ones who were on board with this, with Mom, and they then called me to come in and meet with them, and I was excited because Chuck and I had tried to work together right after The West Wing. We had a development deal together, and we were trying to think of a show to develop for me, and it didn't end up going, and I was a little disappointed because I really liked working with Chuck, and so I was excited to go in on this one. And I went in, and I was really a big fan of Anna's work, and I'd just seen her in The House Bunny and thought she was hysterical. And really thought, I think we're going to get along fine. I just had a feeling, and we did.
0: It's Bullseye. I'm Jesse Thorne. My guest is Academy Award winner Allison Janney. Let's hear a clip from Mom. And so, Allison, your character Bonnie in this scene is explaining to her daughter Christy, who's played by Anna Faris, why she lied to her about her father, who was absent for most of her childhood. And she's in this scene. She's only basically just told her the truth.
2: I'm about to go over there and hear his side of the story. Are you sure you don't want to tell me yours first?
3: Fine. I was 16. I was living with my fifth set of foster parents, and I sensed I was losing their support. It may have been related to a Trinitron TV that went missing. Anyway, I met your father shortly thereafter. Timing was good. I was between homes. He had a Winnebago.
2: So it wasn't a one-night stand?
3: No. No. We were in love. Lived together 2 years before I got pregnant.
2: Wow.
3: He was so excited he was going to be a dad. He brought me strawberry milkshakes every day. He made you a crib out of leather. And then you surprised us a couple weeks early at a Blue Oyster Cult concert. My water broke right in the middle of Don't Fear the Reaper.
2: I never liked that song.
3: Well, understandable. You were stuck in my pelvis the first time you heard it.
0: I was watching an episode of Mom earlier today, and the storylines that were happening, I'll see if I can summarize them. Your granddaughter's character is pregnant and looks like she's having the baby, but she's giving it up for adoption. Your character's ex-husband has just reappeared for the first time in forever in his daughter and granddaughter's life. It's prom. Your character's granddaughter is trying to decide whether or not she's okay with going to prom pregnant.
1: Mm-hmm. That sounds familiar.
0: And you know, and the baseline that's running through all of this is your character and your daughter's character dealing with recovery.
1: Yeah.
0: And meanwhile, every 3 seconds is a gut punch joke, you know, like a boom joke. And that's just a lot. It's a really intense viewing experience.
1: It is. You know, you're right. There is a lot going on, a lot of different levels and emotions and subject matters that aren't necessarily half-hour comedy fare. But I don't know. I guess people seem to like it because we got asked back for season two, which is fantastic.
0: What I think is interesting is that I think on a lot of sitcoms that deal with quote-unquote serious topics, there is a sort of modal slash tonal switch back and forth. So you get a little bit of, okay, we're going to deal with the topic now through this thoughtful, introspective scene. And on Mom, at least what I've seen, there are hard jokes about every difficult subject that just go straight for it.
1: I think that's the only way to do it. It just hit it head on and not get sentimental. Or I think the audience is responding to that. They like that, you know, dealing with cancer and just, you know, Bonnie talking to Marjorie, played by Mimi Kennedy, just, you know, straight on, like, well, what are we going to do about the hair? We got to get you a wig. Got to do that. You know, just people like, well, I can't believe she's going right there. But we're not afraid to go right there. And I think people like that.
0: We're going to take a break. When we come back, even more with the lovely, charming, brilliant Allison Janney. It's Bullseye from MaximumFun.org and NPR.
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0: Welcome back to Bullseye. I'm Jesse Thorne. My guest is Allison Janney. She starred in the CBS sitcom Mom for 8 years. Her character Bonnie is not just a mom, also a recovering addict. She earned the Academy Award for Best Supporting Actress for her 2017 performance in I, Tonya. These days, you can catch her in the new movie, Miss You, Love You, as well as on the Netflix drama, The Diplomat. Janney and I talked years ago in 2014. Let's get back into our conversation. I know Chuck Lorre has, you know, has a past that informs this desire to want to do work about addiction and recovery. Was that something that you talked to him about when you first went in there to meet with him and Anna Faris, like why he wanted to do this?
1: I did not ask him why he wanted to. It's a world that I was not afraid to play in. I have had a lot of friends and people close to me who I've tried to help get sober, and I've been to many Al-Anon meetings, many open AA meetings. I've unfortunately had to deal with it a lot, so I feel like everyone these days is dealing with recovery. Everybody, you know, and anything that we can do to destigmatize recovery and addiction is a good thing.
0: I know that you lost your brother sort of not long after West Wing, a number of years ago now, but yeah, not that long ago.
1: Yeah, 3 years ago.
0: I wonder, and I know that that was also an issue for him.
1: Oh yeah, it was a big issue. That was, I mean, I think it was because of him, losing him to addiction and alcoholism, that I wanted to play Bonnie. I wanted to play a character who was dealing with that, and not that that would be, well, you know, not that it would be honoring him, but if somehow I could help someone out there by playing a character who was going through it, and we put it out there, and someone felt better seeing what they were going through on TV, and didn't feel so lonely, or felt like, gosh, it feels good to have my life being put up on television, having people, and you know, not that they're enjoying it, but to see it represented in a good way, I wanted to do that. It also gave me the confidence to be in that world, because I was in it a lot.
0: It must also be kind of liberating for you as a performer to get to be someone who's in recovery and like trying to be in that sober space, but also gets to be kind of outrageous and fun, mm-hmm, and ridiculous and just like a happy next step version of that world.
1: Yes. Gratefully, Bonnie is, she's a bull in a
0: Not that she's got everything under control.
1: No, she does not. She is the most unlike me of almost any character I've ever played. And the things she says, I still sometimes like, oh, really? Is it okay that I say this? Seriously, you're going to let me say this? Chuck, or like, and the things that do make it through, there are some things that don't ever make it to the television but the things that do, so I'm just like, all right, and that's what I do in front of the live audience. I'll say a line, I'll go, here it goes, and I say it, and the audience roars, and I'm like, okay, you know, they like it. They buy it. They like as her being as outrageous as possible. That's a lot of fun getting to have an excuse to be obnoxious.
0: Well, Allison Janney, I sure appreciate you taking the time to be on Bullseye. It was great to get to talk to you.
1: I really have enjoyed talking with you, Jesse. Thank you for having me on.
0: Allison Janney, everyone, from 2014, recorded at the voiceover studio where she recorded the voiceovers for a very long-running series of television commercials for health insurance. And I cannot tell you how exciting it was to pull in at the back of a weird voiceover studio, but next to a parking spot that had a permanent sign that said Allison Janney. her health insurance voiceover commercials, so popular, they earned her a permanent parking spot at the voiceover studio. Man, what a great time that was, talking to Allison Janney. She's the star of the new HBO movie, Miss You, Love You. It's Bullseye. I'm Jesse Thorne. We just wrapped up with the great Allison Janney, star of The West Wing, I, Tonya, and the new movie, Miss You, Love You. Next up, we have Janney's Miss You, Love You co-star, Andrew Rannells. Rannells plays Jamie in the film. Jamie is the assistant to a world-renowned journalist whose stepfather just died. The journalist is a busy guy, too busy, it seems, to head to New Mexico to help his mom deal with the fallout of that death. So it falls on Jamie. Rannells is great in it, just like he always is, charming, handsome, a sort of unfailingly Midwestern friendliness. Maybe you saw Reynolds on Girls or The New Normal. But if you know Andrew Reynolds for one thing, it was probably the part that made him. Reynolds played Elder Price, the lead role in the original run of The Book of Mormon, one of the biggest musicals of all time. When I talked with Reynolds in 2013, we kicked things off with a bit from that all-timer of a performance. In this song, Elder Price has just faced a crisis of faith. He reaffirms his Mormon beliefs with the showstopper, I Believe.

0: Andrew, welcome to Bullseye.
1: Well, thank you for having me. That's a special kind of torture to listen to, have to listen to yourself.
0: So one of the things, I didn't get to see Book of Mormon in New York.
1: Oh, well, forget it.
0: I know. Sorry. Just out of here.
1: Just forget it.
0: And but one of the things that I've loved about hearing you sing the songs and seeing you on, you know, televised performances and stuff like that is that the tone of the musical, and especially your part, calls on you to be a very classic Broadway guy.
1: Mm-hmm.
0: You know what I mean?
1: Yeah. It's the juvenile role in technical terms. Elder Price was very much written as like Trey and Matt and Bobby Lopez wanted him to be sort of quintessential musical theater leading boy.
0: What did you get from them after you got the part? What did they tell you they wanted?
1: Not a lot. I mean, I feel like it was I feel like it was one of the rare experiences as an actor that I looked at that material and I thought, I know exactly how to do this. Like, this one I know how to do. Because a lot of times you struggle with stuff, particularly, like, you know, with audition material. You want to try to find the way in. You want to try to, you know, how am I going to inhabit this? And with that one, I just looked at it and I thought, I think my gut instincts are going to be correct on this one, and I shouldn't overthink this.
0: When I see Mormon missionaries on the street, which I do, I've lived here.
1: Yeah,
0: a lot of door-to-door Mormon missionaries. As a non-Mormon, I'm always sort of awed by their commitment to that faith, especially in the context of them being young men, you know, 18, 19, 20, 21-year-old men.
1: Mm-hmm.
0: It would have terrified me to do anything like that.
1: Oh, yeah. I certainly don't have that.
0: Yeah, I mean, I was going to ask, is there anything in your life that you've ever believed in?
1: Well,
0: in that
1: I mean,
0: way?
1: I guess, like, I mean, if a version, I suppose, is like, you know, musical theater that I moved from Nebraska to go to New York because I had this passion to, you know, to be on Broadway. So I suppose that in a way is my version of that.
0: Was that always your goal as an actor to be?
1: 100%. Yeah. That was my goal. That was a finish line for me, was to get in a Broadway show.
0: What was the first show you ever did? I mean, ever, not just professionally.
1: Like, as a child, the first show I ever did was a children's theater production of The Snow Queen.
0: How old were you?
1: I was 11, and I had no lines, but I was thrilled. Absolutely thrilled.
0: Did you, like, pitch this to your parents? Were your parents theatery types? Or?
1: Not at all. I mean, they were supportive. There was, like, an awareness of, like, musical theater, and of my dad really loved movies, and so there was, like, a lot of, you know, talk about, like, from a viewer standpoint of, like, movies and actors and, you know, and things like that.
0: You grew up in a pretty big Catholic family,
1: yeah,
0: right?
1: Yeah, yeah, there's
0: five
1: seven.
0: Kids.
1: Yeah. Five kids, yeah, yeah. But they didn't really, I don't want to say they weren't interested, but they weren't, they certainly never pushed. Like, anything that I wanted to do, I very much did it. And not like in a, I'm not saying that like Dina Lohan. Like, I, you know, my mom really didn't like suggest I do anything. Like, I really would come to her and be like, can I please audition for this?
0: And I'm glad you clarified that.
1: Yeah, my mom is not Dina Lohan.
0: I was just imagining Dina Lohan.
1: But you know, when parents say that, oh no, we didn't push them. We certainly never pushed our kids. My mom really was just like, yeah, if you want to go, I'll drive you. But, like, I had to find out about these things. And then
0: as a kid, did you think of yourself as gay?
1: Yeah. Yeah. I mean, I didn't know what the word was. But certainly, yeah. I mean, I certainly knew that I was attracted to men. Like, I feel like I've talked about this too much, but I remember watching Grease 2, the movie Grease 2, and feeling like I want to date Maxwell Caulfield. Like, in my weird, like, 5-year-old head, I was like, I want to marry Maxwell Caulfield. And not just in a very, like, clear-cut way.
0: I'm Jesse Thorne. You're listening to Bullseye. I'm talking with Andrew Reynolds. Do you think there was something about musical theater that drew you to it specifically, rather relative to wanting to be, you know, Tom Hanks or something like that?
1: Yeah. Well, that didn't seem accessible. Like, being on television, being in a movie, being like, that was not a thing in Omaha, Nebraska that seemed even though that stuff occasionally came to town, like you occasionally got close to things like that. Like there'd be like, a, you know, I don't know, like a Hallmark Hall of Fame movie filmed near Omaha. So like that's a thing. Like that was a thing that was there that like.
0: And in practical terms, it's actually a sort of a more daunting task to and make it on Broadway than it is to try and make it a film and television.
1: Oh, I don't know. I felt like it was theater was what was in front of me and it was accessible and I was able to kind of jump on board with that. Whereas if you were to say, like, you want to be on TV, I mean, I wouldn't have even known how to begin to be on television, but I knew that I could get to a theater and do that.
0: It took you a while to break through on Broadway, and as I was looking at your IMDb page, I noted that, like, a significant chunk of your credits...
1: A lot. Yeah, I know what you're going to say.
0: ...are anime. Odd anime voiceover roles.
1: Yes. I, for several years, for like 3 years, I did just a boatload of
0: how do you
1: voiceovers.
0: Even, I just picture you just like standing on a subway and a Japanese man hands you a flyer that says,
1: basically, you want to be on a cartoon? I started that actually in high school. That was sort of a weird thing that I was, this company called Deke that made Saturday morning cartoons for ABC at the time. Randomly came to Omaha, Nebraska to audition to record a show there because they were looking for, I now understand, they were looking for non-union actors to do this job. So as like a 15-year-old, I auditioned to be in a cartoon and got it.
0: What was the cartoon?
1: It was called The Street Sharks. And we did it for like 2 seasons. It was on Saturday mornings on ABC. And I recorded this cartoon. Like I would go on Saturdays and there'd be like 10 local actors and we would all record this show. And then...
0: What happened in Street Sharks?
1: It was like the Ninja Turtles. I mean, it was like, except, you know, sharks instead of turtles.
0: Right.
1: I mean, that's basically the premise. I think I just told you the entire thing. But then the producer...
0: To be fair, they also ate calzones instead of pizzas.
1: Yeah, I don't recall eating... Yeah. Yeah, I don't think there was any sort of food tie-in. But this great producer named Marsha Goodman kept sort of throwing work Omaha's way. And then when I moved to New York, she continued to throw work my way. So I did a couple other series for her. And that... in a sort of indirect way led to my working for this company called 4Kids Entertainment that did like Pokemon and Yu-Gi-Oh! And all that stuff. So I ended up working for them for like 3 years.
0: So tell me what was the best scene? Now, you don't always have a full perspective on the finished product when you're recording voiceover. Yeah. But what was the best thing, whether you realized it at the time or not, that you appeared in?
1: I also directed two series for them, and I just I only bring this up to say that even as the director who would read the script and like help like re-edit the show, I still had no idea what was happening. So the only thing I could say to these poor actors would be like, maybe faster, I don't know. Had no clue what was happening. But the greatest...
0: It was really about the craft.
1: I'm so highbrow in that way. The greatest thing I probably was a part of was a show called The Fighting Foodons. Never heard of it? Not surprised.
0: And
1: it was these kids, and it was, you know, basically all of those cartoons, it's like a fight thing, right? They're constantly battling. There's some sort of like...
0: No, especially the Yu-Gi-Oh!
1: Yes,
0: and
1: it's
0: Pokemon.
1: All the same.
0: It's about some kids that have a like a space animal that fights on
1: and
0: their
1: fighting.
0: Behalf.
1: So this thing, instead of space animals, was food, but the food was sort of like humanized.
0: Sure.
1: So I played a character called Fried Ricer that was literally a man's body with his head was a wok and had fried rice in it. But the only thing that you could say is Fried Ricer was Fried Ricer. So
0: can you give me a couple looks, but just a couple.
1: Well, like you would say, like it would, you know, it was ridiculous because I worked with this guy who would say like, okay, well, Fried Ricer, you have to be like confused. You go Fried Ricer and Fried Ricer said Fried Ricer. Like that's all you could do.
0: They just build up like a sound effects library of you saying Fried Ricer.
1: You do.
0: A variety of
1: you
0: times
1: actually
0: just drop them in.
1: Yeah. It's called Walla. You record like it's a technical animation term. You record like a bunch of, you know, stuff, sound effects like, you know, getting punched, getting falling, laughing. And you do all of these things.
0: But you only say Fried Ricer.
1: Yeah. And then they plug them in as needed. It's ridiculous. It's a skill. It's a magic skill.
2: 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When we return, we will wrap up with the great Andrew Reynolds. 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
2: Welcome back to Bullseye. I'm Jesse Thorne. My guest is Andrew Reynolds. He is, of course, the star of the original production of The Book of Mormon, which debuted 15 years ago. He has since gone on to star in countless other Broadway productions and television programs. You can catch him opposite Allison Janney in the new movie Miss You, Love You. That is streaming now on HBO Max. Reynolds and I talked in 2013.
0: I want to play a clip of you performing on the HBO show Girls.
1: All right.
0: This is from last season, season one. You have just you've just sort of sat down to a date with Lena Dunham's character, Hannah, and you, the two of you, were boyfriend and girlfriend in college. Mm-hmm. And she is about to sort of, you know, tell you about how great, how set up she is in life, which she isn't.
1: No.
0: And you are about to make her question her own fitness to lead.
1: Yes. Well, she's brought me there to accuse me of giving her HPV. So there's a lot of things going on.
6: It's really great to hear from you. Really great to hear from you. I mean, I've been thinking how much I wanted to speak with you.
7: Well, Elijah, I'm really happy to see you too. I don't want to mislead you. Mm-hmm. I did not bring you here to retread old territory emotionally.
6: Okay.
7: I'm more open to it physically, and I brought you here to talk about something pretty specific, mm-hmm. which is a little bit touchy.
6: All right.
7: And I don't want to assume anything about you and other partners.
6: It's true.
7: It's true?
6: And I hate that you found out through the post-collegiate rumor mill, but I'm glad that you heard because, you know, things with Beau were moving so quickly, and I just felt like eventually we were going to either see you or...
7: Beau?
6: What's his name? Yes.
7: And Beau is?
6: My lover.
7: Who's male?
6: Yes.
7: I didn't know.
6: Oh.
7: So.
6: Oh.
7: You're gay.
6: Oh, well, I don't say gay. I don't say straight either. I'm with a person of my own gender, which essentially means that I am, you know.
7: Spiritic. Which I love.
6: Well, thank you.
7: Which I love.
6: Thank you. Oh, Hannah.
7: Okay. I'm fine. What I'm having right now is an inappropriate physical reaction to my total joy for you and your self-discovery.
6: Well, thank you so much. Thank you. And listen, I want you to know that this exploration was very much inspired by you.
0: It's a really funny scene. I think it it exemplifies this thing that goes on in a lot of girls, the television program,
1: yeah.
0: Girls, which is that there is this huge set of characters, and all of them just almost completely lack empathy.
1: They're certainly finding it. But yeah. Because there's which I think is so amazing what Lena is able to capture is that such a lack of awareness of everything that's happening around you. And if you're watching the second season, like they're figuring that out now, and they're sort of learning that about each other and themselves. But the first season, it was so great that she was able to sort of just really embrace that attitude, just being so checked out.
0: do you feel like you were ever that checked out as a 19-year-old or whatever?
1: I'm certain I was, but I try not to think about that. I might still be. I don't know.
0: Have you ever had a girlfriend?
1: Not seriously. I mean, I dated a girl in high school, but like only technically. I mean, that was the funny thing about the second season of Girls that, you know, Elijah attempts that with Allison Williams' character. Like, they try to have sex, and it just sort of solidified my decision to not do that. I was like, yeah, no, I'm pretty certain.
0: It is such a weird, sad scene.
1: It was a very sad scene because they're both trying so hard to be whatever.
0: She's in this place where she's trying to figure out what her deal is after sort of thinking she was on top of it and then not being on top of it at all. She's unemployed and single and all these other things. And she's like, well, maybe I'm like a fun, outrageous lady at the same time as you've just had your boyfriend, your much older, richer boyfriend walk out on you while super wasted.
1: Yeah.
0: And so you're like, well, maybe I'm another thing.
1: Well, and, you know, I think that certainly that's the time, you know, your early 20s, like that's when you are allowed to sort of flail about and figure that out and try different things. And yeah.
0: Let's take a listen to another scene from Girls. So the two of you, you and Lena Dunham's character, Hannah, move in together, and you guys are really having a blast, like planning parties and whatnot.
1: Yeah, very much so.
0: And part of these plans for good times is this complicated plan to do cocaine together.
1: Well, yes, she gets this idea that she, in order to sort of widen her experiences, she's going to do something she's never done before so that then she can write about it. And what is suggested to her is that she tries cocaine for the first time. So she goes on this quest to find cocaine and then enlists me to do it with her since I have done it before. Elijah has done it before, so then we're gonna do this together.
0: No, let's take a listen.
1: What are you going to wear tonight?
8: This probably?
1: Oh, no. Hannah, no. You've never done coke before, so let me explain something. This is not going to be a night of driving around in your mom's Volvo with a bottle of cough syrup and a box of cold McNuggets.
8: You know, I am so excited about this, actually. Now that we have the coke, the scary part is over. We can just enjoy this adventure. I'm just so jazzed to write the f*** out of this story.
1: Oh, we definitely have to go dancing tonight. Andrew is DJing at Greenhouse.
8: Who's he?
1: They are a couple of gays who dress alike and dance alike, and they both change their name to Andrew. They're like brand consultants and iPad DJs. I'm so excited to introduce you.
8: Yes, please.
1: Hey, let's have the type of night where it's like 5 a.m. and one of us has definitely punched someone who's been on a Disney Channel show.
8: Is there any rule that says we can't just start doing the coke right now, circa 4 p.m.?
1: I mean, no rule but human decency.
8: Which is not.
1: No. I love her so much.
0: There's a lot of amazing jokes in there. There was when they were talking about two guys named Andrew who dress alike and dance together.
1: That's real. Andrew. Yes, they are DJs in New York, and they are brand consultants and iPad DJs. And and they really do. They dress alike, and they are both go by Andrew, and they are a couple.
0: There's this crazy world. I remember when either John Mulaney or Bill Hader was on our show, and we were talking about their character from Saturday Night Live, Stefan.
1: Oh.
0: And they were telling me about how they went to a club, and there was this guy who rolls himself up in a carpet. at clubs, and then people pay to walk on him.
1: What?
0: Or club owners pay him to come and just be
1: and do this.
0: Rolled up in this.
1: That's
0: carpet.
1: Fantastic. Yeah, there's a whole world that I'm not really familiar with that exists.
2: It's Bullseye. I'm Jesse Thorne. I'm talking with actor Andrew Reynolds. He's starring in the new movie, Miss You, Love You.
0: Your character on the NBC show, The New Normal, is a much more grown-up character than your others, although he does share some personality traits with some of the younger characters.
1: Yes, yes.
0: He has a boyish outlook, but the show is about adopting or making children.
1: Yeah, yeah.
0: And I want to play a scene from this show. In this scene, your character, Brian, is sick and tired of watching football from the sidelines and has decided to join his partner in coaching a kids' football team.
9: All right, guys, that's how you do it. Good hustle, guys.
10: I want to coach.
11: Huh? What?
10: Is everything all right, Brian? Did you finish your magazines?
11: Yeah, I want to coach. I want to yell. I want to clap. I want to get people excited. Besides, I can only take so much conversation about suburban infidelity and Greek yogurt. David, we're having a boy, and I want to participate in his life.
10: Brian, you don't know anything but football.
11: Of course I do. Watch and marvel.
10: Oh, my God.
12: Let's clump together, boys. Clump together. Let's clump together. All right, it's a little rude. I can't see your eyes. Everyone take off your hats.
10: They're helmets. They're for safety.
11: I got this, David.
10: Okay.
11: I am Coach Brian, Coach David's understudy. I know a lot of coaches here today. We all have one goal, to run and push and score more points, right?
13: Yeah.
11: So let's cuddle up.
0: When when your character in this couple is the one who doesn't know about football.
1: Yes.
0: Do you have to sort of think technically as an actor about how much of the femmy gay guy you want to be in this role without it being like unpleasant, but still be representative of the many femmy gay guys that exist in the world?
1: Yeah, like I remember saying to the during that very scene to Elodie Keene, who directed that episode, who's really wonderful. And I said to her, I was like, how can we do this and how can I not set my people back several years?
0: Right. Well, I mean, it was especially when that's the joke.
1: Yeah. I mean, the reality is, you know, like I'm a grown man who also does not know a lot about football. I know about some other stuff, but I don't follow football. So there's like that aspect of it. Okay. So I mean, the cuddle up and those things are, you know, obviously those are jokes. But I don't know. I felt like it was not a huge stretch to sort of wrap your head around this guy who's really trying and really is concerned about making a connection with his unborn son. And this is sort of his first step into sort of, you know, pretending to be a part of it. And sort of what he finds at the end, you know, by the end of that episode is that there are other strengths and there are other, you know, manly things that he can teach his son that don't necessarily have to do with, you know, sports specifically.
0: What have you decided when you have kids you might want to pass on to them?
1: Literally nothing. No, I haven't really. I think what I've taken away at this moment.
0: Great hair.
1: Me
0: I mean,
1: right
0: you have
1: now,
0: great hair. If I were you, I would say I want to pass on this great hair.
1: I did have a lovely moment with my nephew Nathan when I was home. Who's how old is Nathan? 8, I believe. I just made that up. I believe he's like 8 or 9, and he asked me if I could help him fix his hair because he wanted his my sister-in-law was like, he really wants his hair to look like yours. And I was very touched by that. So I like, you know, coached a 9-year-old about how to use like, you know, hair paste in his hair. I'm like, if you're going to use a blow dryer, this is how you do it.
0: You upgraded his product.
1: I did. I gave him some product. And so I felt, you know, I was like, oh, this is a, you know, a small version of something that I could, you know, pass along is how to fix your hair. It was something he was interested in. I was happy to help.
0: Do you feel like, given that there are so few gay lead characters on television, you have to step lightly in any way in your performances?
1: I feel like the safety net I sort of have is Ryan Murphy and Ali Adler, who co-created the show together. And there are times where I feel like we are, you know, maybe there's a larger responsibility there, just to make sure that we're being as honest as possible. But I also feel like what really all we're trying to do is make a comedy. So
0: have there been moments where you've had to sort of calibrate?
1: Or you've seen them calibrate? Yeah, a little bit. I mean, luckily, no one is trying to be a symbol for anything at this point. You know, we're certainly not trying to be, you know, America's favorite gay couple. So that frees us up a little bit too, because really we're just trying to tell the story, which is pretty specific. But, you know, as the more I talk to people about the show, like a lot of people have this experience, which is interesting, gay and straight, with surrogacy. But, you know, we're just trying to tell the story in a very humorous and heartfelt way. And that does sort of relax the process a little bit. But occasionally there will be things that come up that you're like, well, I don't know if we can really, if that's a safe place to go at this point, even though it might be true and completely valid. Like, we might want to just like pull that back a little bit, because it is kind of new territory still.
0: I mean, especially when you're making a show on, you know, on NBC for millions and millions of people, like there's things that you can't assume people will get. And
1: yeah, but it is, I mean, you know, again, being from Nebraska and like getting feedback from, you know, people I went to grade school with or that my mom, you know, goes to church with or whatever, it is interesting. Just, you know, people's awareness probably strictly from film and television, has informed them that our show was sort of greeted with a certain amount of information, assumed information that was, I think, helpful for us. So we didn't actually have to explain a lot of the ins and outs of what this relationship was. We just sort of got to jump in. And Justin and I don't ever have to do too much exposition about, I mean, I think we did a flashback of how we met. We did a couple flashbacks of early dates and things like that. And it was very straightforward, and we didn't have to do any extra explaining or, you know, vocabulary lessons about, you know, how this works for two gays, which is great. And I think that Allie and Ryan continue to sort of write that way and push us that way, that we're just telling the story.
0: Well, Andrew, I really appreciate you taking the time to come on.
1: Well, thanks for having me.
0: Andrew Reynolds from 2013. You can watch him and Allison Janney in Miss You, Love You, that film streaming now on HBO Max. That's the end of another episode of Bullseye. Bullseye recorded at Maximum Fun World Headquarters in the historic Jewelry District of downtown Los Angeles. Hey, we just got an upgrade at our studio. New soundproofing panels, thanks to friend of the show, Tabor Allen, for passing them along to us. He's our producer's neighbor. Our show is produced by Speaking Into Microphones. Our senior producer is Kevin Ferguson. Our producers are Jesus Ambrosio and Richard Roby. Our production fellow at Maximum Fun, Hannah Meraz. Special thanks to Hannah this week. It is her last week at Maximum Fun. We're so grateful for your work, Hannah. And hey, if you're out there hiring, holler at Hannah Meraz. Our video producer is Daniel Spear. We get booking help on Bullseye from Mara Davis. Our interstitial music comes from our friend Dan Wally, DJW. You can find his music at djwsounds.bandcamp.com. 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The song is called Huddle Formation. Thanks to The Go Team. Thank you to Memphis Industries, their label. 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
19: I'm Chris Boyd. Up next on Think, the weird rivalry between the groups planning the national celebration of 250 years.
20: The issue is that there's just a lot of distrust in the air.
19: We'll talk about the bipartisan group America 250, established a decade ago by Congress to plan for the big event, and the Trump-backed group Freedom 250, which has emerged to compete for both government and private funding.
20: The people who were doing this all as one team a year ago stopped working as one team about 8 to 10 months ago.
19: We'll consider how programming might differ between the two groups and what the acrimony over parties says about our current moment in politics. Our conversation starts after a short break.

0: Live from NPR News, I'm Giles Snyder. The State Department says it's mobilizing $150 million in aid for Venezuela following the devastating back-to-back earthquakes. U.S. also sending rescue teams to help dig through the rubble, as NPR's Michelle Kellerman reports.
1: Secretary of State Marco Rubio says he set up a task force at the State Department and has sent search and rescue teams from California and Virginia to help find survivors of the earthquakes in Venezuela.
2: That's their most immediate need right now, is search and rescue efforts. They have a bunch of collapsed buildings, and so they'll need a lot of help in terms of digging through that. The airport there is badly damaged, so we'll have to rely on the Department of War to deploy assets there.
1: Rubio, who dismantled the lead U.S. aid agency last year, announced $50 million for private aid groups on the ground in Venezuela and another $100 million to be distributed through a U.N. fund. Michelle Kellerman, NPR News, Washington.
0: The death toll in Venezuela is rising. The country's health minister now says some 235 people were killed and another 4,300 were injured. House Speaker Mike Johnson was at the White House Thursday meeting with President Trump amid a standoff between the president and Congress over his stalled voter ID bill known as the Save America Act. Trump has refused to sign a popular bipartisan housing bill until the Senate moves on the election measure first. After the meeting, Speaker Johnson told reporters that Congress will send the housing bill to the White House. He did not specify when, but he said he and Trump are on the same page.
3: It's another day at the office, you know. This is the process in an era with small margins, but we'll get the job done. We always do. And we'll see you guys on Monday.
0: Johnson's meeting with Trump came as GOP hardliners effectively shut down the House floor until the Senate passes the elections bill. The Senate has tried and failed to pass it multiple times since March. Supreme Court today gave the green light to the Trump administration to begin mass deportations of 350,000 Haitians who've been living and working legally in the U.S., many of them for more than a decade. NPR's Nina Totenberg reports.
4: The court ruled against the Haitians and others covered by the so-called temporary protective status law on two grounds. First, the conservative majority ruled that courts have no authority to intervene in TPS decisions under the statute. And second, they denied the Haitians' constitutional claim that Trump's attempt to end TPS status was racially motivated. The court's liberal dissenters blasted that assertion, pointing to derisive remarks that Trump made about Haitians, from his debunked claim that Haitians eat their neighbors' pets to his many derogatory comments about Haitians and his stated desire to have more Norwegians instead. Nina Totenberg, NPR News, Washington.
0: This is NPR.
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1: Has repeatedly blamed vandals, and the Interior Department says there have been 7 arrests. The jury in the federal arson case of the man accused of starting the deadly Palisades fire says it is deadlocked. Steve Futterman reports from Los Angeles.
2: On the second full day of deliberations, the jury initially sent a note informing the court it had reached a verdict. But there was some confusion. A second note soon after said jurors were unable to reach a decision. When the judge asked if there was anything the court could do to help, the jury said no. Jurors were sent home for the day. In the morning, they will likely be given an instruction urging them to try to find a way to reach a decision. Jonathan Rinderknecht faces 3 arson charges that could send him to prison for 45 years. If the jurors continue to claim they are deadlocked, a mistrial could be declared. For NPR News, I'm Steve Futterman in Los Angeles.
1: The regional stock markets in Asia are losing ground in Friday trading. South Korea's benchmark down more than 8%. Japan's Nikkei has slumped 4.5%. Oil prices easing. Brent crude oil, the international standard, trading above $73 a barrel. 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
6: If you've thought about attending one of the many events to commemorate a quarter millennium of American history, maybe you've noticed the dueling logos. Some events are branded with the one that says America in black above a red, white, and blue ribbon that forms the number 250. Others feature the word freedom in blue above a golden rendering of the number 250, all surrounded by a circle of blue stars. At this moment, when we could really, really use some national unity, there are 2 organizations competing to host the celebrations. From KERA in Dallas, this is Think. I'm Chris Boyd. They are competing for attention, but also for resources, federal funding, and private donations. The thing is, one of them was set up by Congress a decade ago to plan bipartisan events. The other was created less than a year ago by the Trump administration to give the president free rein in dictating how the festivities would play out. And now, as my guest reports, we have to wonder if we just can't have anything nice in this country. Michael Shearer is a staff writer at The Atlantic, where you can read his article, Inside America's Ugly Birthday Battle. Michael, welcome to Think.
7: Thanks for having me, Chris.
6: So let's just start with the OG planning committee for all these events, America 250. Yes. What was it set up to do when it was created in 2016?
7: So this was going to be, you know, the next big national party that would include all Americans united as one, kind of like a bicentennial celebration we had in 1976 after Watergate, which is widely remembered as a very unifying event. 2016, Congress passes a law, creates a commission to begin planning events that are going to culminate this summer. And they start about it. It was a little rocky at first, but eventually they get their sea legs. And over the years, they get congressional funding for their programs, and they answer to a literally bipartisan board. There's private citizens who are appointed by the, you know, Senate majority leader and the ranking or the minority leader in the Senate, and then the speaker and the minority leader in the House. There are members of Congress on that board, and they begin planning a number of different events, including a ball drop that's going to happen in Times Square, or, you know, a concert that's going to happen in Los Angeles, and initially some projects, you know, festivities on the National Mall as well.

0: Okay, so we've said bipartisan. Functionally, the idea here was to be nonpartisan, right? To ultimately have festivals and events that could be expected to appeal to Americans with different worldviews who just wanted to celebrate together.
1: Yeah, that's right. The bipartisan commission, I mean, the members have political affiliations, are appointed by partisan leaders, but nonpartisan is the goal. The motto that America 250 adopted was 350 for 250, meaning 350 million Americans to celebrate the 250th anniversary so that everyone would feel included.
0: Okay, well, that sounds nice. What kind of budget was supposed to bankroll all these special events?
1: So they have private fundraising. I mean, if you watched the Super Bowl last year, you saw the America 250 logo on the field. There are a number of ads running on television now. Stellantis, the car company, is, America 250 branded stuff. Coca-Cola is involved. And then they have congressional appropriations, annual ones. And then last year, when what President Trump called the One Big Beautiful Bill Act passed, this was his tax bill, the group America 250 asked for $100 million to be included in that to help pay for the events this year. And what happened then is sort of the beginning of the divorce that ends up happening. White House advisors say to America 250, hey, why don't you ask for $150 million instead of $100? And we'll use $50 million for what the president wants to do to celebrate America's 250. And so that's what happened. At that point last year in the spring, the Trump administration is actually working very closely with America 250. America 250 hires on a number of Trump's top advisors, including the guy who puts on his rallies, his top fundraiser, Chris LaCivita, his co-campaign manager during the 2024 campaign. And they're all working together as one. And basically the mission from the White House is to say, great, you guys keep doing what you're doing. It's going to work, but we're going to bring in a bunch more money because the president wants to do a bunch more stuff. Like, your programming is not enough. We want to do other things. And initially what that meant was, the festivities we saw about a year ago, if you remember the Army parade for President's birthday, he did an event at Fort Bragg, he did an event in Iowa, sort of kicking off a year of celebrations. They wanted to do 250th celebrations for the Marines and the Navy in the fall. And then the president had made commitments during his campaign to do a number of other events. And they wanted to make those happen as well.
0: Yeah, talk about this. I'm a little confused about the idea of a national state fair. Like, the point of a state fair, as I understand it, and I live in Dallas, where we're really big on the Texas State Fair, but it's to celebrate right. A specific state.
1: Yeah, so this was the president's idea. He puts it out in a YouTube video in 2023, right when he's starting to run for president. And I think where the idea came from was that, Trump's political rise really begins in Iowa in 2015, and him attending the Iowa State Fair that summer of 2015 sort of put a mark on his position within the Republican primary at that time. He's always had great affection for that state fair. And what he proposes is that the Iowa State Fair be transformed into something that is a national state fair. They use the Iowa State Fairgrounds, but that you invite all 50 states, you work with the governors of all states, and Iowa kind of opens up its grounds to become a national national fair. And so he called it the Great American State Fair. And that's what he proposed in 2023. He also proposes what are now called the Patriot Games. He won a national high school sports competition. And he's been talking about a statue, a garden in Washington, D.C. for a number of years that would commemorate sort of great Americans through history so that people could walk through. He talked about that as well. What happens, though, is once he gets into office, the logistics of doing that are harder to pull off than just saying the idea. I don't think Iowa was really excited about turning over their state fair to the rest of the country. The idea of having one that would go a year long would be probably economically not very successful, especially given Iowa's winters. And so that idea transforms last year. And the Trump team basically takes over planning that was already going on for the National Mall, where the Smithsonian had been planning a special 250th celebration for this summer. what they were calling the Festival of Festivals. It was going to be an expansion of what the Smithsonian does every year in Washington, which is they call the Folk Life Festival, which is a celebration of cultures from around the country, around the world. Speaking events, food, performances, things like that. It goes for a couple of weeks. They were going to expand it for 6 weeks, make it larger on the mall, and invite festival organizers from around the country to come here. The Trump team basically says, no, we want that. Takes over the permit. And this week on Wednesday, the Great American State Fair will open for several weeks on the National Mall, paid for and funded with help of taxpayer monies through this new group that Trump eventually starts called Freedom 250.
0: Okay. The money for America 250 was appropriated by Congress, and then it was supposed to be transferred from the Department of Interior. Why has it happened that the committee has not received everything it was promised years ago?
1: Because the people who were doing this all as one team a year ago stopped working as one team about 8 to 10 months ago and split into two separate teams. And that led to a fight over the money. As I said before, originally America 250 had wanted $100 million for their programming. The White House says, why don't you make, or Trump advisor says, why don't you make it $150 million? They have a meeting last summer. They write down what everything's going to cost. They make a budget. In the budget, America 250 is going to get about $100 million worth of funding, plus their other appropriations. Freedom 250 is going to get about $50 million in funding, plus other fundraising they're going to do. But as the months go on, I think a couple of things happen. The America 250 people, the bipartisan people, say, wait, we don't really want to be associated with a lot of the stuff the Trump people are doing. Trump, when he went to Iowa last year to kick off the semi-quincentennial celebrations, gives a speech. Everybody's waving America 250 flag signs. The event is paid for by America through America 250. And Trump starts talking about how much he hates Democrats in Congress. He actually says, I hate them. And that raises a lot of alarm bells, because that's not really the spirit or the message of America 250. And so by the fall of last year, the White House begins making clear to America 250 that they're not going to get the $100 million. When Congress had appropriated the money, they just appropriated a line item, $150 million to Interior to pay for semi-quincentennial events. Didn't say what group it would end up going to. And initially, they say you're going to get less than $100 million. Then in December, according to documents I was able to obtain that were, the members of the administration initially tried to hide from public view, there was a document signed in December in which Interior, it was a memorandum of understanding, said, okay, we'll give you $50 million of this $150 million for your program, and we're going to cut it in half. 25 due early January, 25 due at the end of January. The first 25 is delivered, the second 25 never arrives. And when I told the Interior Department that I had found out about this memorandum of understanding, they responded with some pretty nasty quotes saying they, didn't trust the spending of America 250, that they weren't going to light money on fire. They didn't offer any evidence that there'd been any misspending by America 250. I don't think there is any evidence. I mean, you could say their programming is not the programming you want, but they just started attacking them in an unsigned statement I put in my story. And so things that relationship is pretty well devolved, and the timing's not great because everyone at this point is saying they want to put on a big party for the country to all feel good together. And behind the scenes, the tensions are, the everything's pretty raw.
0: Michael, is it unusual for the Interior Department to make a judgment call to not, as they told you, light taxpayer money on fire and simply choose not to hand over funds it was keeping for a particular federal project? Does it have that discretion legally?
1: Well, so it does have the discretion legally in terms of what the legislation said. The legislation never said this money has to go you know, to this exact program. It just said the money has to go to celebrate the 250th. The question of whether they have the legal power to break the memo they signed. I mean, there is a signed legal document with America 250 promising them $50 million. I think that's a question that a court could fight over. I mean, there's possible there will be litigation over this, you know, after the summer, and I don't know how that litigation would end. But Doug Burgum, when he gave testimony on Capitol Hill, was asked point blank by Lisa Murkowski, the senator from Alaska, a Republican, who's a commissioner of America 250, where the other $25 million was. She'd heard about this. She said, why isn't this money coming through? And Burgum's answer was, the White House is handling this. I'll talk to the White House. So he made very clear in testimony that the Interior is not making this call, that this is a negotiation, that he's just sort of following instructions he gets from the White House about where to send the money.
0: We're talking about the two different competing organizations set up to plan events to celebrate the 250th anniversary of this country's existence. My guest, Michael Shearer, is a staff writer at The Atlantic, where you can read his article, Inside America's Ugly Birthday Battle. We'll come back to the conversation in just a couple of minutes.

0: This is Asian View from NHK World Japan. I'm Raja Pradhan. A strong earthquake has struck northern Japan. The Japan Meteorological Agency says it had a magnitude of 7.2. It says there is no risk of tsunami. The JMA says the quake occurred off the coast of Iwate Prefecture at 7:30 a.m. Japan time. The hardest hit areas were in Aomori Prefecture, where the quake had an intensity of upper 6 on the Japanese scale of 0 to 7. Local officials say 4 people have suffered minor injuries. Japan says 2 of its citizens have been detained in northeastern China on suspicion of smuggling prohibited items. Chief Cabinet Secretary Kiara Minoru said Chinese customs authorities took them into custody last month in the city of Dalian. Kiara said he's been told the detainees are in good health, but refrained from giving further details, citing privacy concerns. He said the government would respond appropriately to protect its citizens while communicating with concerned parties. A Chinese Foreign Ministry spokesperson said the country has provided Japan with details of these cases. U.S. authorities have announced additional sanctions on what they call one of Asia's largest criminal enterprises. The United States says a Cambodia-based multinational conglomerate has committed large-scale online fraud and money laundering. The U.S. Treasury Department says 9 individuals and 26 entities linked to the Prince Group are sanctioned with their assets in America frozen. U.S. authorities last year sanctioned the group in coordination with the U.K. The U.S. says Southeast Asia-based scam operations have been targeting Americans and cost them more than $10 billion in 2024. This is NHK World Japan.
1: You're listening to Think. I'm Chris Boyd. As the country prepares to celebrate 250 years in existence, there are two competing federal organizations set up to do that. My guest, Michael Shearer, is a staff writer at The Atlantic, which published his article about this under the headline, Inside America's Ugly Birthday Battle. Michael, who is Ariel, maybe I'm saying this wrong, Abergel? What role did he play?
2: Ari Abergel. So under the founding commission rules, the president is able to choose the chair from the group of commissioners of America 250. And then the chair is able to choose the chief of staff. And what happened when Trump took over as the chair, the acting chair of America 250, former U.S. Treasurer named Rosie Rios said to the White House, who would you like me to choose as chief of staff? They were all trying to work together. And the White House said a Fox News producer named Ari Abergel would be their pick. And Ari came in, a young man in a hurry, you know, sort of enthusiastic guy, and also created a lot of enemies very quickly. You know, at one point he starts calling commissioners and encouraging them to resign because he wants replacements to be appointed. But it was complicated because it wasn't clear he'd cleared that with the people who had appointed those commissioners. You know, the Senate Majority Leader in that case and the Speaker. He also starts pushing back on a lot of the programming they had already planned. You know, he's frustrated with a lot of the programming that had been planned for the birthday is not stuff you see on television. You know, there's a massive essay writing contest that the group organizes, you know, where school kids around the country are writing essays about how much they care about the country and they can win trips to historic monuments and things like that. He's not interested in that stuff. He wants more televised events, which is consistent with what the president wanted at that point. And there becomes last summer a real fight over his role in the organization. And that comes to a head in September when the conservative activist Charlie Kirk is assassinated. And Ari uses the social media account of America 250 to send out a post about Kirk, which a lot of other people there felt was a little off tone because, you know, it's a bipartisan group. It's not about taking any political positions at all, although I think we're all united in not wanting assassinations. And so he is sort of kicked to the curb shortly after that.
1: What do we know, besides wanting more, what do we know about how and why President Trump became dissatisfied with America 250. For example, is it true that America 250 events were planned around some kind of agenda of apologizing for our existence?
2: No, there's no evidence of that. That was the comment that was given to me by people close to the president, by a White House spokesman, by La Civita. I don't think there's anything in any of the programming for America 250 that suggests they want to apologize. Now, there are differences in political messaging between America 250 and Freedom 250. For example, in Freedom 250 documents that have been circulated, they encourage people around the country to hold their own events and to talk at those events about America First issues like election integrity and school choice and things like that. Those are pretty partisan code words. You know, they're not, the election integrity sort of points to a whole bunch of election conspiracy theories that, you know, some Republicans and Trump embrace and Democrats reject. And so, I mean, I think there was an argument to be made that they had different political views. And then the other difference is that, like, clearly the America 250 side was uneasy about Trump's role and about the degree to which Trump is sort of always political. It's very rare that Trump is speaking anywhere and, you know, with a unifying message that doesn't take a shot at his domestic enemies. And so I think, you know, Trump allies could say that that's apologizing for America by not embracing Trump or something like that. But there's not really any evidence that any of the programming America 250 has done is somehow I don't know, apologetic or negative or critical. It's pretty standard patriotic celebratory stuff.
1: One of the events Freedom 250 is planning is being called the Rally to End All Rallies. Rally is in campaign rally, specifically partisan pro-Trump event.
2: I think so. You know, when the Great American State Fair is moved to the mall, it is not really publicly announced that this is now going to be an event run by the Trump side of this operation. So, you know, the switch happens, but there's no public announcement of it. And initially there were a number of artists who were signed to do sort of daily concerts on the mall as part of the state fair, as state fairs do have. Poison's Bret Michaels, Young MC, The Commodores, A Country Act. And when they realize that they are doing an event that's not America 250 event, but a Freedom 250 event, they all said they're not going to come. And that was very upsetting to the president. He started attacking them as no talent singers online. And in lieu of this concert series that was originally planned, he announced that he's just going to have the Rally to End All Rallies. He's just going to make it a Make America Great Again rally, a Trump rally. And in his public communications about this, he has made no distinction between, you know, the rally he plans to hold on Wednesday and what he normally does on the campaign trail. So I think it will be a pretty political event. It's also possible, you know, he strikes a more unifying tone, but I think it's doubtful. He invited as the musical guests, the Lee Greenwood, who sings the campaign walkout song he has, and an opera singer who sang at his inauguration, who he's partial to, and some of the military bands will also perform. So it won't be exact, you know, like a classic political rally, but I think it's going to have all the, you know, the pomp and circumstance of a regular Trump rally. And again, this is happening now on the National Mall as not a political event. These are not political events. The money raised for these, you know, put this on, is being raised through the sort of nonprofit, a tax-deductible nonprofit that cannot do politics, you know, under the law. So it's all a little bit in this gray area right now.
1: Cannot do politics under the law. I mean, what do we know about where the money is coming from, donor money from Freedom 250 events? Do things have to be publicly listed? Do donors have to be named somewhere in the way of campaign donors?
2: No. And we will get tax forms probably a year or two from now. that will show some of this. It'll show who the big vendors are and some of the big contributions. But a lot of this is probably not going to be made public unless there's a leak or a congressional investigation next year. We know that the events that were held last spring and summer under the America 250 banner for the Army parade, for these other rallies that Trump did, cost about $30 million that Trump raised that money. If you remember, if anybody watched the Army parade last year, tanks going down the middle of Washington, there were frequent breaks in the middle of it to thank Coinbase or Palantir or Lockheed Martin or whoever the sponsors were. And they were the ones who put up the money to pay for that event. We know a couple of the donors to Freedom 250. We don't know how much they've given. We do have a sort of slide deck that was given to donors saying what kind of access they would get if they give $2.5 million. They'll get a photo with the president and VIP events and special tickets and things like that. So there's definitely sort of a classic political fundraising benefit package that is being offered to these people. But this money is going through the National Park Foundation. Freedom 250 has basically been created as a subset of the National Park Foundation. And the National Park Foundation is very different from a political campaign or a super PAC or any of the other political operations the president has. It's a non-political entity that exists to support the U.S. Park Service. And that makes sense because a lot of the events being held for America 250 are happening as part of a Park Service effort. But the U.S. Park Service tends to avoid politics. And so that's why I think there is some suspense about how the president is going to play things out. I mean, he's also planning to appear at some sort of speech. It's not clear where on the 4th of July as well. And they've made clear that they're going to invest far more than years past in a much bigger fireworks show in Washington, D.C. To celebrate the 4th. And they're also going to be doing a projection on the Washington Monument in the middle of the National Mall of images, kind of like, I don't know, at Disneyland, they project images onto the Disney castle for their fireworks show. It'll be sort of like that. So there are other events the president's going to be involved with as well.
1: The National Park Foundation, or the National Park Service, has been dealing with pretty significant cuts in the era of DOGE. There are staff cuts. There are, facilities that simply just aren't being replenished with supplies. Could the National Park Foundation take some of this Freedom 250 money and just funnel it toward whatever, bathroom maintenance in the Grand Canyon?
2: Yes. I mean, that's what they do. They give to those causes. I think a lot of the money coming in through Freedom 250 is taxpayer money. So this is the additional money that was appropriated by Congress is being given to the National Park Foundation so that Freedom 250 can spend it on these events. And then there's this additional donor money that is no doubt earmarked for the president's priorities. I don't think, if Coinbase or Palantir are donors again, they're going to be giving money that, ends up fixing a water pipe in the Grand Canyon. This is going to be for specific events the president is holding, mostly on the National Mall. But the other thing to say here is that there are a lot of other expenses the National Park Service is taking on as a part of these 250th celebrations, and a lot of them are being directly by the president. This is public taxpayer dollars, but the president's decided he really wants to spruce up D.C. ahead of these events. So fountains have been repaired and cleaned and are running again. There's this sort of debacle going on right now on the National Reflecting, the reflecting pool in front of the Lincoln Memorial, which Trump tried to totally rehab and then it didn't work and is now going to have to rehab again because the lining he put on the pool has started to peel up and the filtration system didn't prevent algae from taking over the pool. But there's a lot of other work that is going into D.C. right now that is also taxpayer money that is at the direction of the president.
1: My guest, Michael Shearer, is staff writer at The Atlantic, where you can read his article, Inside America's Ugly Birthday Battle. You're listening to Think. I'm Chris Boyd. I mean, you mentioned the reflecting pool, the drain, the swamp refrain keeps coming back into my head. And I don't know all the reasons why the renovations are not working, but it does seem to be every bit as bad as it was. Like, whatever money has been spent to fix that up, I mean, that money is wasted, right?
2: Yeah, we're still trying to work through all that. I mean, what is clear is the president had a very clear vision of what he wanted to do there. He thought that by lining it, it's basically a granite pool that leaks, and it's been that way since it was built. It was never sort of well designed, and it doesn't circulate well. There's not like fountains in it that do a lot of filtration. His plan was to basically seal it like he would a swimming pool at one of his clubs. He said he had a lot of experience like this, doing this. So I think the first problem is that the sealing has not succeeded, and there is some talk from experts now that the problem is that unless you fully dry that granite underneath, the sealant is not going to take and eventually will peel up. And that's been happening. And then the second issue is that there was going to be a filtration system that he added in that would try and clean the water and keep what has long been an issue in these sort of standing pools in DC, which is just these are warm pools of stagnant water in a very humid climate, and algae blooms. That's the way it works. And so he was going to have this filtration system to do that. That filtration system may not have been entirely online when he first built the pool, but clearly is not up to the task of actually keeping it clean. And so for the last week, they've had people vacuuming up the algae in the pool, and they've been dumping gallons and gallons of hydrogen peroxide into the pool to try and kill the algae. And the president announced over the weekend that he's going to drain the pool and start over and do it again. And this was already about a $15 million job the first time around. We don't know what it's going to cost the second time around. Interestingly, the president has tried to blame this failure to fix the pool on sort of leftist saboteurs. And he had the police over the weekend patrolling the reflecting pool. And if you bent down and tried to touch one of the floating pieces of pool lining there, you could get arrested. That there's no real evidence that there's sabotage at the heart of this. It just looks like the fixes that he instituted didn't take.
1: Yeah, I heard about an Olympic athlete who was arrested and hauled downtown for like 7 hours to be questioned about touching that lining.
2: Yeah, that's what he was on a bike trip. He stopped by the side of the pool and went down and touched it. You know, the president on social media went after a TV correspondent who shot a news hit there, you know, talking next to the reflecting pool and then showing some of the, you know, the peeled up liner. And I think he touched it as well and suggested somehow the television correspondent was responsible for coming up. There's no evidence of that. It's just it didn't take. But that's the president's story right now. And it's not his fault. It's the fault of people who don't want a nice reflecting pool.
1: I have heard people say, reflecting pool aside, there are lots of things in the sort of capital city that are big tourist attractions that probably could use a little spruce up. Is that accurate?
2: Oh, absolutely. And I think some of the work they've done is really excellent. I mean, the fountain in front of Union Station, the train station here is beautiful now. It was not beautiful before. There's a fountain in Meridian Hill Park in the middle of the city that is now flowing with water that hasn't flowed with water for years. This year, more than $100 million has been directed to the D.C. region to do that work, which is great if you live in D.C. And you want you know, to see more beautiful things around you. It's not great if you know, frequent other national parks and aren't having the needs there met the same way. I mean, the other interesting thing is the president is building a number of other projects that go above and beyond just repairing things. He's trying to build an arch on the Potomac River. He wants to redo the golf course on the Potomac River. He's rebuilding the east wing of the White House. Those are also probably all going to be national park projects. The White House east wing demolition definitely is, at least a big chunk of it. And that has taken park funding as well.
1: My guest is Michael Shearer, a staff writer at The Atlantic, which published his article, Inside America's Ugly Birthday Battle. We'll be right back.
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4: 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Daryl and John Dunn, Dr. Morvin Edwards, Dr. Patricia Eiffel, William Fagan, Lori Gallagher, and Curtis Huff. Thank you.
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1: You're listening to Think. I'm Chris Boyd. Today we're talking about the competition for resources and attention between America 250, which was set up 10 years ago by Congress to plan for the 250th anniversary, and Freedom 250, which is new, an organization that the president wants planning events. My guest, Michael Shearer, is a staff writer at The Atlantic and author of the article there, Inside America's Ugly Birthday Battle. Michael, just to go back to some of these performing artists who were booked for Freedom 250 events, they hadn't realized these were different and maybe more overtly political than America 250. Some of those who dropped out don't necessarily have anything against the president, but they don't think it's good for their careers to be seen as participating in a series of events that really favors one party over the other.
2: It's a complicated story because, you know, in itself, the Great American State Fair, this event that's happening on the National Mall, most of it is not political. You know, they're going to be screening National Treasure, the Nicolas Cage movie. It's not a political movie. They're going to have a Ferris wheel. That's not a political event. They're going to have like an innovation expo, like you would see at a state fair. Those are not political events. I think the issue is that there's just a lot of distrust in the air. And I think the president has shown pretty clearly since those cancellations started to happen that the distrust is warranted. I mean, the fact that he's now saying he's going to kick off the state fair with a political rally, which is not something he was saying, when these artists booked their tickets, suggests that their concern was warranted. I think what happened with those artists was once a couple of them started to quit, it became a political choice whether to stay or not. And then after enough of them quit, the president decided to just cancel that whole concert series. So, you know, the artists didn't have the ability to stay, keep coming anymore because the whole idea was canceled because, you know, it kind of become an embarrassment at that point.
1: Employees of the Department of Interior are bureaucrats. And I say that with no disrespect. It's just that those are not typically political positions. How are they trying to manage relationships now with these two competing organizations? What instructions have they been given?
2: So this comes from the top down. And, you know, I've covered a number of presidents now, and President Trump runs his White House and his cabinet very differently than everyone else. The cabinet works for the president. This is not a cabinet that works for the government. And you see that every day, a number of cabinet officials will go to the Oval Office just to stand behind the president and praise him as he makes whatever announcement he's making. Doug Burgum, the Secretary of Interior, has made very clear from the beginning that he's there to give the president what he wants. And whether that's, you know, rehabbing something at the White House or helping the Freedom 250 efforts, he is answering to the president and his political staff at the White House. You know, one of the things that I was able to find as I was doing reporting for this story is that Interior actually sent out a memo to Park Service employees telling them to wear Freedom 250 pins. These are $8 pins that they sell for $8. That just like lapel pins, it's a little flag. It says Freedom 250. There's some stars on it. And it was interesting that they would go so far as to like want to spend money to brand their Park Service employees, who otherwise would be looking like park rangers, you know, in the uniform with the hat and the whole thing, as Freedom 250 representatives. And it was sort of doubly interesting that these pins are made by a company called Ace Specialties, which is the campaign vendor of President Trump. I mean, all the Freedom 250 events are being produced by the people who produced all the Trump 2024 campaign events. And if you go to the merchandise site on the Freedom 250 website, you can buy T-shirts made by the people who made the Trump shirts during the last campaign. But for the Interior Department, that's not at all a conflict. They're all in on branding themselves as being in league with the Freedom 250 effort, not the America 250 effort.
1: How clear is the distinction between these two planning committees and the various events they're putting together all over the country to Americans who might just be looking for someplace to go with the family and celebrate?
2: Yeah, I think hopefully not much. I mean, we do have this great chance here this week to and next week to really start celebrating our country as one country. And I think most Americans will not experience the semi-quincentennial celebrations in July 4th in Washington, D.C. They'll experience it in their cities or towns all around the country. And both Freedom 250 and America 250 have events and have helped plan things all over the country. And I think for most Americans, hopefully they'll be able to show up wherever they are and celebrate the country without noticing much of a difference. I think a lot of that depends, though, on how the president and his allies decide to play this over the next couple weeks. You know, they can make it much more partisan much quicker if they choose. But, you know, the difference between America 250 and Freedom 250, I think for most people is not a big one. That, you know, there's going to be a big concert in Los Angeles that's going to be put on by America 250. There's going to be a big, you know, fireworks show in Washington put on by Freedom 250. But they're both, you know, ideally meant to just celebrate the country. I mean, another example that just shows how kind of ridiculous this has become is, you know, Trump officials are very critical of this essay writing contest that America 250 held. You know, tens of thousands of essays, hundreds of trips won by students to see national monuments around the country with their parents. But Freedom 250, when it started, immediately copied that and started what they're calling an art contest, asking students around the country to do an art piece celebrating the country. And I think there's going to be an exhibit at the Great American State Fair with those winning probably pictures mostly or paintings. And those students win a trip to Washington to go see their artwork. So, I mean, in many ways, these two groups, as they sort of fell apart, began mimicking, like Freedom 250 began mimicking America 250 in a way meant to sort of, I think, blur the lines between the two groups.
1: Is anybody still coordinating between the two groups to make sure that they're not outright duplicating efforts?
2: There are conversations that continue. You know, it's interesting that the America 250 leadership recently invited the president to come to one of their events. There's going to be a event in Philadelphia early next month to bury a time capsule and sort of celebrate America's history. And they've invited the president there. So there is coordination going on. And I think at some level, this is sort of crunch time. Everyone's just trying to get their events to come off well. And then the fighting will happen afterwards. You know, the one thing we haven't mentioned is that, you know, I mentioned Republican Senator Murkowski being upset with money not being funneled the way she wanted it to be funneled. Democrats on the House Natural Resources Committee have begun gathering documents to do a real investigation of what went on here and whether, you know, all the money that went to Freedom 250, the taxpayer money, was spent properly and things like that. And if Democrats win the House in November, it's very possible that next year you will have real investigations of how this all went down. And so this won't go away when the confetti's all swept up. You know, we'll still be arguing over what happened.
1: What are the concerns that have been raised by this group, Public Employees for Environmental Responsibility? Is that what you're talking about here?
2: So their concerns are about a lot of the public spending generally. I mean, there's a broader issue here that the president has all these priorities in the Washington area that he has focused on, that he has not been very clear with the American people how they're being paid for or funded. And they've been trying to unpack that. And they've been interested in this issue that I mentioned of the fees being diverted from other parks to pay for the president's priorities in Washington, D.C., and trying to track other money, including the big question marks we have. We don't know the full cost of the East Wing reconstruction. We don't know the full cost of the arch that the president is planning to build on the river, of the golf course redesign, which he's unveiled but hasn't really said how it's going to be paid for. And so I think they're tracking that. There's a limited pie here for public funds. You know, interestingly, the president put forward in his last budget for the next fiscal year a request for $10 billion to be spent on basically DC beautification projects. And both the House Democrats and Republicans, when they passed the initial draft of their budget for 2027, did not include any money for that. So they kind of zeroed it out. So there is a sort of under the radar fight going on. The president wants to be able to just do what he wants to do to, you know, make the White House as pretty as he wants it to be, or, you know, the surrounding area as pretty as he wants it to be. And the appropriators in Congress, who really do have the power of the purse, have not given him everything he wants.
1: Michael Shearer is my guest, staff writer at The Atlantic, where you can read his article, Inside America's Ugly Birthday Battle. You're listening to Think. I'm Chris Boyd. Michael, has anyone specified where all the money is going to come to finish the East Wing project and the ballroom? It feels a little bit like having the wrecking ball come to, you know, your house and knock out a bedroom before you've gotten a loan. I mean, what do we know about where the money to finish this project is coming from?
2: Yeah, it's funny. When it started, it was a $200 billion project. It was going to be under budget, according to the president. He's raised about $300 million for it privately, which is a lot of money. But the estimates that have come out in court cases are more than double that of what it's actually going to cost. And it's complicated because a lot of different funding streams appear to be paying for it. And we don't really have a full accounting of, you know, where the money's coming from, but there is a military component to the East Wing because they're building a sort of military secure area underneath it. And I think that's being paid for through a separate channel. The Secret Service, I think, maybe also having funds diverted, and then you have Park Service funds being diverted. And then on top of that, you have this ongoing litigation with, you know, a DC judge saying at various times to stop certain types of work because he tore down the place without the proper authorization. And so the litigation is also complicated matters. But
1: the last thing I want to ask you is about the national mood at this moment. It would seem like the 250th anniversary is something that like every American really wants to go all in on celebrating, whether they go to a public event or they just have people over to their own home. And yet it doesn't feel like there's quite that level of excitement in the country. So I'm curious about your sense of this.
2: You know, it's funny. I was recently at the Gerald Ford Library, and they have a whole exhibit about the bicentennial in 1976. It was actually the year I was born, so I don't remember it very well. But everything I've heard of it since was it was a huge national celebration. And I think a big part of that was that Gerald Ford had come into office after Watergate, and he viewed as his mandate to bring the country back together, to try and heal the country. And that was really the focus of his fraction of a term he held the White House for. And so he really focused all the planning for the bicentennial around that unification message. We are in a very different political space now, and the president now has a very different political approach. He's almost daily blaming domestic foes for the nation's problems, the opposition party factions inside the country. His own approval rating is probably in the mid to low 30s right now, depending on what poll you look at, could be the high 30s. Which is historically low, even for him, even for this modern age of polarized politics. And so it's just, we're in a different space. This is not a country healing from division. This is a country still very much living division. And I'm not entirely pessimistic that we won't remember this in August as a great next couple of weeks in which the nation does get to celebrate. There's a ton of patriotism in this country. The patriotism is bipartisan. I think almost everyone I know from everywhere I cover deeply love the country and its values. And there is a real opportunity to celebrate. And it's possible that's what happens. But there's very little over the last couple of weeks that suggests that's going to happen. I mean, even like we talked about, the reflecting pool has become such a divisive issue with the president, making up stories about whatever liberal saboteurs undermining his pool lining. That suggests we're just not headed for that kind of a 1976 moment.
1: Michael Shearer is a staff writer at The Atlantic, where you can read his article, Inside America's Ugly Birthday Battle. Michael, thanks so much for being with us today.
2: Thanks a lot for having me.
1: 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Again, I'm Chris Boyd. Thanks for listening. Have a great day.

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9: Specialist rescue teams from around the world are arriving in Venezuela to try and help save thousands of people still missing from Wednesday's earthquakes.
10: I just want to know where my son is, whether he's trapped or at a shelter. I'm desperate. The governor said they were going to send heavy machinery, but look what time it is. They still haven't arrived. It's only the neighbours here helping.
8: At least 235 people are confirmed dead, but with many collapsed buildings, it's feared that the death toll could rise considerably.
11: And I'm Isaac Fannin in Vancouver. For the World Cup, I'll bring you the latest on who's out and who's made it to the knockout stage. But first, the latest BBC World News.
12: BBC News with David Harper. Venezuela's health minister says at least 235 people are now known to have died in Wednesday's powerful back-to-back earthquakes, but large numbers of people are still unaccounted for as rescue teams try to find survivors in the rubble of collapsed buildings. Dr. Pedro Javier Fernandez, who is involved in the humanitarian effort, told the BBC Venezuela faced huge challenges to respond to the crisis.
13: We have to remember that Venezuela is in the context of a humanitarian complex emergency. All our hospitals lack supplies, lack medicines. Now, with this tragedy, the emergency is even bigger and it's more difficult to face than in other countries.
12: The U.S. military says it's sending two naval vessels and aircraft, including transport planes, to help with relief efforts in the aftermath of the Venezuelan quakes. It's part of an international response that's seen specialist rescue teams arrive from countries including the U.S., Mexico, the Dominican Republic, Spain and Qatar. The UN humanitarian chief, Tom Fletcher, told the BBC that his organisation is coordinating the global response.
14: We're in it for the long haul. We've got to save as many people as we can, pull them from the rubble, and then we start the really difficult job of helping them rebuild their lives, getting them medical treatment, food, water, shelter. We know how to do this. We've got really strong, experienced teams. Tomorrow will be another long day. Tonight will be another long night. But every single minute, every single hour counts.
12: King Charles has become the first British monarch to publish his tax bill. He paid $17 million on his private income in the tax year to April last year. In total, Charles has paid some $40 million in tax since becoming king in 2022. Separately, it's been revealed that King Charles and Queen Camilla will not move into Buckingham Palace when a refurbishment that's already cost $430 million is completed next year. Here's our senior royal correspondent, Daniela Ralph.
15: It will be the first time that a monarch has not permanently resided at Buckingham Palace since the reign of Queen Victoria. So it is a really significant moment. But Buckingham Palace will remain very much monarchy HQ, and the business of royalty will still be focused in the building. So there'll be grand events, state dinners, banquets at Buckingham Palace. It's just the King and the Queen will not permanently live there.
12: A former high-ranking official in Ukraine's security service has been convicted of treason and sentenced to life in prison for passing information to Russia. Ukraine's chief prosecutor said Colonel Dmytro Kozyura was responsible for counter-terrorism activities and was paid by Moscow to pass on state secrets. These included information about the effects of missile strikes on Kyiv, the location of security service and military units, and information on casualties. Prosecutors said Mr. Koziora had been recruited by Russia 8 years ago, but he'd become an active agent following Russia's full-scale invasion of Ukraine. BBC News. A New York City housing board has voted to freeze rents for about 1 million regulated apartments up to 2 years, delivering a key campaign promise of Mayor Zoran Mamdani. The decision was greeted with cheers and whistles from hundreds of people in Manhattan. Mr. Mamdani called it a historic victory for New York City.
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1: One all draw, which saw both teams qualify. Researchers have used artificial intelligence and imaging technology to read a carbonized rolled-up papyrus scroll that was burned during the eruption of Mount Vesuvius. It's the first time such a scroll has been read in its entirety. The scroll is one of the oldest recovered from a library in Herculaneum, which was buried under ash along with Pompeii in 79 AD. The text contains references to Stoic philosophy and discusses concepts ranging from ethics to art. BBC News.
2: Thank you for those updates. 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We're live in London with James Copnall, Nairobi with me and Zoe, and Vancouver for the World Cup with Isaac Fennin.
3: Our top story is Venezuela, where rescue and recovery efforts continue and foreign teams are arriving to help following two devastating earthquakes within minutes of each other. We'll get the latest from our correspondent there and speak to an opposition leader too.
4: And from the World Cup. And so we've come to the end of the road for the smallest country to ever qualify for the tournament, Curaçao. They were beaten 2-0 by Ivory Coast. We'll hear from their fans shortly. We welcome your messages. Our text number is +44 77 86 20 50 85.
2: There have been scenes of devastation from Venezuela after two powerful earthquakes struck the country on a national holiday when most people were at home. The government says at least 235 people are known to have died, but experts fear that the number could rise to the thousands as the extent of the damage becomes clearer. The epicenter of the earthquake was to the west of the capital, Caracas, and the port city of La Guaira, just north of Caracas, is the worst affected area, where the UN says more than 100 buildings have collapsed. The second earthquake was the strongest to hit Venezuela since the year 1900. Shakings and tremors were felt across the north of the country. The BBC's Vanessa Silva, who is based in Caracas, has this report.
5: The earthquake hit Venezuela early in the evening. Two massive quakes registering 7.2 and 7.5 in magnitude. Inside Bolivar International Airport, the powerful quakes a minute apart. The worst affected La Guaira, north of Caracas, building flattened, authorities calling it disaster zone. Residents racing to get out of their buildings anywhere that was safe.
6: We went downstairs. The scene was like a horror movie. We had to climb over the rubble, the building superintendent with the baby, and all the neighbors coming down. But from that building, I only saw that one family got out.
7: That thing was moving all over the place. We just bolted. Everything in the house got smashed. It's all a total mess now.
5: We are in the municipality of Chacao, here in the city of Caracas, one of the worst affected by the two earthquakes that hit Venezuela on Wednesday. We can see the rescue labors on this building, along this area, many buildings with cracks on the walls. This is a residential area. This is a commercial zone too. A lot of restaurants work here. Emergency services were deployed to deal with the disaster, frantically trying to get to survivors buried underneath the concrete and rubble. People searching for loved ones, calling out their names, desperate for any news. As the search and rescue operations continued, the grim task of recovering bodies began. But survivors were pulled from the wreckage. The United Nations says there is indication of significant loss of life.
8: I just want to know where my son is, whether he's trapped or at a shelter. I'm desperate. The governor said they were going to send heavy machinery, but look what time it is. They still haven't arrived. It's only the neighbors here helping.
5: Venezuelans were celebrating

0: a national holiday together. Now they are having to deal with the country's worst natural disaster in over 25 years.
1: A report by the BBC's Vanessa Silva in Caracas. Well, for more, I've been speaking to Freddy Guevara, a former member of Venezuela's National Assembly, someone who was imprisoned under the ex-president Nicolás Maduro and is now part of the opposition in exile.
2: The scale, this is the most horrible, you know, tragedy that happened in Venezuela, you know, in many, many, many years. The official numbers doesn't make sense at all. We have open crowdsourcing platforms which that says that we have around 30,000 people missing. We don't know about the deaths. And it's absolutely horrible. We have entire areas of cities that are on the rubble. If you would think that you're looking at Ukraine or Gaza, but not, it's cities of Venezuela that are devastated. And the situation gets worse because it's not just the natural disaster, the earthquake that can happen to everyone. But this is one of the, it's a country that has the first resources on oil in the world. But you're seeing now people having to work with their bare hands because, you know, firefighters and responders, no one has tools, there's nothing. That's why everyone is having to send help, because you know the situation is so dire and so desperate that people are dying not because of the earthquake, but because there was no capacity to respond. So basically Venezuelans are, you know, without, on their own, and many people have died that they shouldn't have died, and it's one of the most horrific, horrible tragedies that we ever lived.
1: There are so many things to pick up on there. Let me start perhaps with the missing people. You've been sharing the details of just some of them on your social media profiles. Talk to us about that, about some of the families' desperate search for their loved ones.
2: Oh, it's horrible, because there's a particular area in Venezuela and the coast that were hit very well, that was hit very, very hard, and a lot of building collapsed. Because today in Venezuela, or yesterday in Venezuela, it was a holiday. It was an important holiday, so no one was in their work and everyone was in their homes, right? And many of the people were also in the coast because it's a vacation area. So that was the most affected area. In other areas of the capital too, and other parts of the country, those were the most complicated. So no one knows. We basically have no state, and no one knows what is happening. People are just recurring to social media, and you have goodwill in Venezuela that have built crowdsourcing platforms so people can, you know, ask and put a photo of their family. It's impossible to know what is happening now. And, you know, every hour I look at my phone and then I see someone else died, someone's family appeared dead, or someone is still missing. And, you know, the 30 minutes ago, I just received the information that a friend's father and sister died, and you know, everything is like this. So it's a situation that, of course, again, you know, a lot of countries have happened to tragedies like this. I think the extra element here is the absolutely incapacity and the absolutely absence of the real estate response.
1: What more could or perhaps should the state have done then?
2: Well, there's two things. The first one, of course, is prevention, right? Venezuela and the area that it happened, it's an area in which for many, many years, experts have been saying that we should prepare for an earthquake. Second, there's for years, the Guild of Constructors and the Architects and Engineers of Venezuela have been warning that a lot of the things, a lot of the public housing, a lot of the buildings, a lot of the infrastructure needed to be modified because they wouldn't support an earthquake or any natural disaster. But the most important thing is that you have now firefighters, first responders, absolutely with no equipment. So we spend billions of dollars arming and armed forces, buying guns. They didn't serve for anything because Maduro was captured in 2 seconds and taken away. It's just an army that was armed and police to repress people. But you can see that, don't believe me, like go for the social media and see how there's no machinery. There's There's no light, you know, even lanterns. People have to use their phones and their Androids and their iPhones at night, the light from their cell phones to try to find people, to try to find people in the rubbles. That's the thing that, because, I mean, every country, of course, every society can be affected by natural disasters. And, of course, one could think like, no, well, Japan is responds very well because it's Japan and this, you know, but even in Latin America, you know, you have Colombia, Brazil, Mexico, Chile, they have responded to this, but like it's more than 48 hours. And the most critical area in the country haven't received the proper attention. This is what hurts most Venezuelan, because it was horrible already, an earthquake, but what people are finding now, and everyone feels that we are on our own, at least in these 4 hours. Luckily, now there's international aid coming, but, you know, so far, so many lives has been lost.
1: In terms of that international aid, it's striking to see the US among those pledging lots of support. And I suppose that simply wouldn't have happened had Nicolas Maduro still been in power.
2: Well, I don't know if it, for sure they wouldn't be allowed, you know. In 1999, we had another tragedy in that same area. And Hugo Chavez, who was the president, he didn't accept it, no one's aid. You know, this fake patriotism saying that we don't need any support. And of course, that made a lot of harm. Many years later, when we had the tragedy, you know, when the people were in doing big lines to get their food, or people dying because we didn't have medicines, the thing that was called by the United Nations a humanitarian crisis, they were saying everywhere, no, they didn't, that was all lies and they didn't require any help. And of course, this is a big change, and we are happy for, because of this, because, I mean, we just don't want the support from the United States. We need the support of everyone. When you're doing this, you shouldn't be looking the ideology behind the aid. We don't care if China, if Cuba, if North Korea, if Japan, if Germany, if United States send help. We need everyone now, because we're talking about lives. And this is something that before what happened in January 3rd, it wouldn't be possible to happen, because, you know, the regime attitude, the proof attitude was that always, you know, denying the reality and not allowing international aid to come.
1: This sounds like a real moment of anguish for Venezuelans, of national mourning, I suppose.
2: Oh, of course. I mean, everyone is devastated. 10 minutes ago, I was crying, you know, you hear, and I'm a 40-year-old man, and I've seen many things, and I live very bad things. I was a political prisoner. I have friends that have died in prison, and it's impossible to know, to not be moved by this, and to not feel rage. You know, we feel rage because we know, again, that earthquakes happen. But the consequence of this now is not natural made, it's man-made. And it's horrible to see and to think about how many people are losing their family members and their lives just because of corruption, inefficiency, and basically careless.
1: Freddy Guevara there, former member of the National Assembly in Venezuela, now an opposition leader in exile.
3: You're listening to Newsday from the BBC with me, Anne Soy, in Nairobi, and James Copnell in London. A reminder now of our main headlines this hour. The authorities in Venezuela now say that at least 235 people are known to have died in Wednesday's earthquakes. International rescue and relief efforts are being ramped up. King Charles has published how much he pays in tax, the first British monarch to do so. And a charred ancient scroll incinerated in the explosion that destroyed Pompeii and Herculaneum has been read in its entirety for the first time with the help of artificial intelligence.
1: And here's another interesting story. The Trump administration is forcing another Chinese car maker to stop selling vehicles in the US. Our business presenter, Sarinjana Tiwari, has more. Hi to you. Why is the US cracking down then on so many Chinese car companies?
4: Well, this is the Trump administration, at least, says it's because of national security concerns. As you can imagine, electric vehicles are basically computers on wheels. And there is a U.S. Commerce Department authorization which restricts the import and sale of cars with connected vehicle technology that's linked to China. And the company in question now is actually Polestar, which is owned by Volvo, and Volvo is majority owned by a Chinese company called Geely, and that's why it's come under this rule that does not allow the sale of cars that are basically connected to China. Now, electric vehicles aren't widely sold in America already. They've got hefty tariffs, sometimes 100%. But it's just another example of this crackdown on Chinese companies and Chinese associated companies, not only from the Trump administration. This was actually brought in by the Biden administration, and the Trump administration has continued it.
5: Do we have any indication yet of what Polestar might do in response?
4: Well, Polestar was actually the one that said that they have been restricted from selling in the US. But it's a big problem because the US is the world's second largest car market after China. It's obviously, there's a lot of potential there. But Polestar had warned as early as 2024 that this rule would effectively prohibit it from selling vehicles in the US. So it has pivoted back towards Europe. It's also sort of not launched brand new vehicles, rather it has upgraded older vehicles. And it's not the only automaker that's struggling with this. A lot of the big brands, including companies like Ford and Volkswagen, actually make some of their technology in China, and therefore they're also restricted from selling those cars in the US. It's a part of the US-China trade war, but it's causing a lot of problems for a lot of companies all around the world, especially with China really dominating the global auto industry with its success in electric vehicles in particular.
5: Thank you very much, Sanjana.
3: Time now for some World Cup coverage with our very own Isaac Fenin in North Vancouver. And Isaac, what's the atmosphere like in the city this evening?
6: Yeah, good evening, Anne. It's a beautiful, beautiful evening here in North Vancouver. We find ourselves at the Shipyards, which is a large public arena where it's been turned into a watch party for fans to come. It hosts around 6,000 people here at the Shipyards. And back in the Second World War, where we are right now, they built ships. They were building one victory ship every week where we are right now, and it's been repurposed. In the winter, it turns into an ice rink. In the summer, it's a splash park, and right now it is a fan park. And across the Vancouver Harbour, you see a beautiful sky, the beautiful downtown Vancouver skyline, the lights off the skyscrapers shimmering off the water. It's a really, really beautiful, beautiful evening here. World Cup is well and truly, fever is really well and truly taken over this city, Anne.
3: Well, you're having a dream deployment, aren't you, Isaac? And a historic yeah. result for Ivory Coast.
6: Yeah, brilliant, brilliant result for Ivory Coast. For the first time in their World Cup history, it's taken them four tries, but they are into the knockout rounds. They beat Curaçao 2-0, a second win for them in the group stage. And so they will play in the knockout phases in the round of 32. They will take on either France or Norway in that round of 32 match. We'll find out who they play tomorrow. But a brilliant, brilliant day for Ivory Coast and Ivorians, and they'll hope this journey at the World Cup continues long after this.
3: But that means the end of the road for another team, Curaçao.
6: Yeah, the smallest nation to ever play at a World Cup. It's such a shame that we see the end of their journey here. But what a journey it has been. For many countries, it takes them a while to, you know, find their feet at a World Cup. I think of Canada, who had three World Cups before they managed to finally get a World Cup point. For Curaçao, they did that in their second game with that epic 0-0 draw against Ecuador. Unfortunately for them, they were beaten 2-0 by Ivory Coast, which ended any hopes they had of qualifying for the next round. But after the match, we did hear from some Curaçao fans in Philadelphia.
7: It means everything, to be honest. It means everything because we're such a small nation. We made history, basically. Yeah. We made history. So I'm glad. I wanted to see the team go to the next round, to be honest. I wanted us to win today. But I'm happy. I know on the island, it's on the island. It's a big party still. We're happy. We made an impact, and you can see it. It was big because we were being supported from everywhere, every country, everyone was like cheering for us, like supporting us, telling us like, guys, go Curaçao. So I mean, we made it the impact that nobody maybe saw coming. So yeah, it makes me happy.
8: We are still proud of our people. We don't let our people fall, so we support them till the end. Curaçao to the world. We are very proud as a small nation. Like this meant everything for our people, for our tourism. Like in Curaçao, we have so many talents, so this was like the perfect opportunity to show the world who we are inside.
9: I think it's something, a milestone for us as an island, as a nation, to be recognized internationally also.
10: 50% of the whole thing was the fan base just pushing everything forward.
9: We are not going to the next, but the Netherlands is going to the next. We're part of the kingdom, so we still have one more chance.
10: So the party continues.
11: Yes.
10: Holland.
3: And I imagine for a country of just over 150,000 people, almost everyone will be celebrating, don't you think, Isaac? They've performed well in this first ever World Cup.
6: Absolutely, and they've provided this World Cup with some of its iconic moments. You know, that first game against Germany, I know they lost 7-1. When you look at it, it doesn't look like a great scoreline for them, but they shocked the Germans when they equalised in that match. They scored their first ever goal in their first ever match against big, great Germany, four-time world champions. And while the game, you know, went haywire and they lost 7-1, they bounced back brilliantly in their second match against Ecuador, where they got their very first ever point, 0-0 against Ecuador. It was a sensational performance. Their goalkeeper, Eloy Roy, produced one of the performances for the ages. He made save after save after save. And after that match, you'll remember the king of the Netherlands went and joined the team and celebrated with them because it was such an iconic moment. The smallest country to ever play at a World Cup. This country that has a land area which is 171 square miles, getting a point at a World Cup. No one would ever foreseen that would happen. And they had a chance to qualify, and unfortunately for them, they came up against an Ivory Coast team who just had more street smarts, but they put in an incredible fight, and they should definitely hold their head high because it has been a sensational performance for Curaçao. And who knows, maybe they'll be back and they'll be better in 4 years' time.
3: And they've definitely made history and made memories. And elsewhere, there's been cheering where you are, Isaac, but not for the USA.
6: Yes, indeed. So here at the shipyards, they had the viewing party for the final match for the United States. They took on Turkey, and there was a last-minute goal, Turkey scoring to win that match 3-2 in the 98th minute. It didn't really matter for the United States. They are already through to the next round. Really, really impressive group stage for them, but they obviously dampened the spirits a little bit with that victory. Turkey, though, they are out. And they were in the other game, Paraguay and Australia, that one finished 0-0. Australia finishing second in that group and Paraguay finishing third. So, yeah, it's been a fairly busy day here, Anne, as the football is coming thick and fast, and we will bring you more of it and more of the latest on Newsday.
3: Indeed. Many thanks, Isaac. 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There's more to come.
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3: Hello, welcome to Newsday on the BBC World Service with James Copnall in London and Anne Soy in Nairobi.
5: Specialist rescue teams have arrived in Venezuela to help people escape from collapsed buildings following Wednesday's earthquakes.
3: As Europe experiences record-breaking heat waves, we look at how satellites are being used to track our heating planet.
6: And I'm Isaac Fannin in Vancouver with the latest from the World Cup, all after the BBC News.
14: BBC News with David Harper. Venezuela's health minister says at least 235 people are now known to have died in Wednesday's powerful back-to-back earthquakes, but large numbers of people are still unaccounted for as rescue teams try to find survivors in the rubble of collapsed buildings. The country's interim president has visited the worst-hit area, the state of La Guaira. The US military says it's sending two naval vessels to help with relief efforts. King Charles has become the first British monarch to publish his tax bill. He paid $17 million on his private income in the tax year ending last April. A former high-ranking official in Ukraine's security service has been convicted of treason and sentenced to life in prison for passing information to Russia. Ukraine's chief prosecutor said Colonel Dmytro Kozyura was paid by Moscow to pass on state secrets, including military unit locations. A New York City housing board has voted to freeze rents for about 1 million regulated apartments for up to 2 years, delivering a key campaign promise of Mayor Zoran Mamdani. The decision was greeted with cheers by tenants. Japan Airlines and All Nippon Airlines have cancelled more than 100 flights scheduled for Friday as two tropical storms are approaching Japan. Japan's weather agency has advised evacuations in some areas because of the risk of flooding and landslides. At the World Cup in Group D, Australia and Paraguay have both qualified for the knockouts after a scoreless draw. In the other game, Turkey, who were already eliminated, have beaten co-hosts the United States 3-2. The US topped the group nevertheless. Researchers have used artificial intelligence and imaging technology to read a carbonized roll-up papyrus scroll that was burned during the eruption of Mount Vesuvius. It's the first time such a scroll has been read in its entirety. Dating back about 2,000 years, the scroll is one of the oldest recovered from a library in Herculaneum. BBC News.
3: Thank you for that news summary. 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
5: In this half hour, we'll hear about rescue efforts in Venezuela following the strongest earthquakes to hit the country in over a century. We'll also speak to a space expert about monitoring the Earth's weather and what they have observed about rising temperatures.
6: And we look ahead to the clash between Iran and Egypt here at the World Cup. As ever, we'd love to hear your thoughts. Our text number is +44 77 86 20 50 85.
5: So let's start in Venezuela, where rescue workers are racing against the clock to find survivors after the devastating earthquakes, which struck just minutes apart late on Wednesday afternoon. According to an official announcement, around 235 people are known to have been killed, with at least 4,300 injured. As we have been hearing on the programme, there is some scepticism about those official figures. Many believe that by the end they will be considerably higher. Many countries have already offered support and assistance with those rescue and relief efforts. So a little earlier, I got the latest from our correspondent, Will Grant.
15: Well, in essence, the waiting and hoping and praying for the family members of the missing goes on. That is really the hardest part of this. We've had journalist friends who've been on the site all day, and they say that some people simply don't want to talk. They're sitting in huddled in families as the rescue services are working around the clock trying to reach those who are still trapped under the rubble. These are still the vital hours when people can be pulled from the rubble. And there have been moments of hope. I saw video of a baby being pulled from the rubble, and there have been a variety of people who've been saved. But it is a very, very difficult task because, of course, there is the recovery of bodies as well. The numbers continue to creep up, and there has been pledges of aid, which is obviously very, very needed from a variety of countries around the world.
5: One thing we've heard is from people complaining about, in some cases, the almost absence of the state in getting rescue teams in. We've heard from opposition politicians and residents of Caracas saying that the state hasn't been able to help in the way it should. Is that a founded concern, do you think? And if so, what would explain it?
15: It wouldn't surprise me. I mean, there's a whole range of things that Venezuela has been through over the past decade or so. An economic crisis, a crippling economic crisis that led to hyperinflation at one stage and huge outward migration. And to think that among those, 20 to 25% of the population of Venezuela left the country over a 4 to 5 year period, extraordinary numbers, includes a lot of young people who would have been potentially firefighters, nurses, doctors, and so on and so forth, people who really could have lent a hand in this moment but felt there was no other option except to move abroad. So dire was their outlook over the past decade. So that would be one thing that I think it is a very, very bleak economic outlook still in Venezuela. The government of Delcy Rodríguez might have the support of Washington now, but it's not like ingrained issues of corruption and mismanagement have just been sort of fixed overnight.
5: I suppose one aspect of that improved relationship with Washington is the support the US is saying it's prepared to send in. Just talk us through the sorts of offers of support and aid that are coming in from around the world.
15: Well, the ones from the United States is very interesting. It was striking to me that Delcy Rodríguez included the United States at the very top of the list of the nations that had offered help. We know the State Department has offered an initial $150 million in humanitarian aid, and that there are crews coming from Los Angeles, there's crews coming from California and from Florida, as well as, of course, rescue teams from Mexico who always step up in these moments of need with big earthquakes around the region. Spain, the UN are also pitching in and helping. What's interesting, of course, as well is that there's such a massive diaspora community of Venezuelans in Miami, also in Madrid, and they're doing their part as well to get funds together and send donations every which way possible. The hassle still remains getting this stuff in. The main airport in Caracas is closed. Getting stuff over land is complicated. I've seen long queues at the border crossing in Cúcuta, as well as sort of logistical difficulties of getting in and out. So it remains a complex picture.
5: That is our correspondent, Will Grant. We've had a message in from a listener, Deluxe Funbulla in Monrovia, Liberia, who says, it's a global human tragedy, this earthquake in Venezuela. My heart goes out to the families who've lost loved ones. And Deluxe says, I'm so sad this morning. Now, throughout this week on Newsday, we've been talking about extreme weather in Western Europe, which has left people sweltering in temperatures as high as 42 degrees Celsius. Alerts warning the public about the risks posed by rising temperatures have been issued in the UK, France, Spain and Italy. Climate change is driving up temperatures around the world, but particularly in Europe, the fastest warming continent, as we heard a little bit earlier on Newsday. And satellites up in space have been crucial in helping us to see when extreme weather is on its way. We can speak now to Arti Holomaini, a director of the United Nations Office for Outer Space Affairs in Geneva. Welcome to the programme. Talk us through it then, the roles of satellites and what I suppose extreme weather looks like from outer space.
16: Hi, good morning. Thanks for having me. I'm actually in Vienna, not Geneva, just to clarify. No problem. So satellites are playing a really, really important part, an important role right now. The heat dome that is currently sitting over Europe was flagged by forecasters days in advance, and it's satellites, and specifically Earth observation satellites, that make that possible. So we've been taking photos of the Earth for the last 60 years, and every year we get better and better at that. And that's thanks to, that's called Earth observation from satellites. Heat waves are among the more predictable extreme events, and our predictions are improving every year. The current event over Western Europe was visible in the models well ahead of time, and that's why, luckily, countries like France, Spain, UK, they could issue red alerts and act before the peak. And I think this early warning is the whole point. That's what turns a weather forecast into lives that can be saved or preserved or improved. Satellites and Earth observation are really the backbone of all of this. In Europe, we have the European Union's Copernicus program. So their satellites are called Sentinels. And these satellites are feeding a constant stream of measurements into weather forecast models.
5: Right. And when you say it's increasingly predictable, what sort of time frame are we talking about? Are you saying we can tell you that next week it's going to be extremely hot? Or are you able to say, perhaps, to policymakers, look, watch out, in 3 months' time, you're going to have a real issue?
16: No, it's more days than months, I believe. I'm not a scientist myself. I'm the director of the office, so I know a little bit about everything. But right now, we can provide a 7-day forecast, which is as accurate as what a 3-day forecast was in, say, the 70s. And the reason is we've got more satellites, we've got more computing power, and we've got better physics, and all of that stack up.
5: Would this mean globally that there is perhaps a discrepancy in an ability to predict weather and therefore prepare for its consequences based on the relative wealth of places? Europe is a rich continent, presumably it's got a lot of satellites up in space. That might not be the case, for example, for parts of Africa, say, or elsewhere in the world. Is there an imbalance in then the ability of different places to predict these events?
16: No, I wouldn't say that. I think in theory, the ability is there everywhere. The thing with satellites is, especially weather forecasting satellites, they're actually circling the entire globe. So you wouldn't necessarily just be able to have a forecast for one country. Of course, you can do that. Meteorologists in every country, even in developing countries, are using this data to extract predictions and what they need. The difference is that not every country has the ability or the infrastructure to provide early warnings. So if you think about rural Africa, you're not going to have connectivity everywhere. You may have TVs reasonably widespread because broadcasting is quite good, but you certainly don't have mobile phones or internet connectivity everywhere. And this is a problem. So that's where the discrepancy comes. But it's not because of satellite. Okay. The data is available for the entire world, even over oceans and the seas and so on, because satellites are blind to national boundaries. They can literally see everything that's underneath them.
5: Arti Holomaini, thank you very much indeed. Director of the United Nations Office for Outer Space Affairs, talking to us from Vienna.
3: Now, yesterday marked 2 years since Kenya's Gen Z protests, which culminated in the storming of parliament, changes to the controversial finance bill and the country's cabinet. The protests began over proposed tax rises, but grew into a wider movement against the cost of living, corruption and police brutality. More than 60 people were killed during the demonstrations. 2 years on, families of those killed and young Kenyans gathered to remember the victims and renewed the call for justice. Police maintained heavy presence in the city, using tear gas to disperse some demonstrators, and arrests. Arrests were reported during the commemoration. And as we discussed earlier, many roads were blocked coming into the city, and that perhaps deterred many more people who would have turned up for those protests. And Witnessing all that was Barbara Plett Asha, who joins us now here in Nairobi. Barbara, you were there 2 years ago. You witnessed the storming of Parliament, and then you went back yesterday to see how that was being commemorated. How was the day?
17: Good morning, Anne. Yes, completely different from 2 years ago, which is what we expected. Of course, in 2024, the city was overrun by thousands of people, young people, many of them were mobilized on social media and took the police by surprise. The police were clearly unprepared and overwhelmed. And then there was that storming of Parliament. And perhaps some of the very massive security operations we've seen since then may be partly a reaction to that feeling, but certainly there was a massive security operation yesterday, which essentially had the city under lockdown. I did get to the Parliament area, which was blocked by razor wire. There were a handful of people, I would say, maybe 20 or 30 opposition politicians and activists who joined the families of some of those who had been killed in the protest to try to put flowers. They wanted to put flowers and wreaths in front of the Parliament. They weren't able to get to the building itself, so they put it on the razor wire, saying all the time that they were peaceful demonstrators, that the police were preventing them from their constitutional right to demonstrate without any blockages, and also saying that, demanding that the what they called killer cops be brought to justice. Now, you know, Anne, of course, that the president in this month announced a compensation fund for human rights-related violations during protests, but the families have all said that compensation is not enough. They want police to be accounted for. But overall, Anne, completely different from 2 years ago, and there had been calls by civil society leaders, clergy leaders, some opposition politicians, for the police to exercise restraint, for the protesters to stay peaceful, and allow the constitutional right of demonstrations to go ahead. But you did have the former deputy of the president, Rigathi Gachagua, now, of course, his rival, urging, in fact, the activists to stay away. And he has said that this was a sort of symbolic show of dissent. Now, I don't know how many people actually listened to his call, but clearly there seems to have been an assessment that coming out to the streets was not going to benefit the wider project.
3: Barbara, many thanks for that update.
5: This is Newsday on the BBC World Service with Anne Sawyer in Nairobi, James Compton in London, and Isaac Fannin at the World Cup, joining us from North Vancouver. What's the atmosphere like in the city this evening, Isaac?
18: Yeah, I think it's pretty jovial, to be honest, James. I think Canadians are left here a few hours ago, having watched their rival, the United States, concede a last-minute goal to lose their final group match 3-2 to Turkey. And the cheers were pretty, pretty loud here. So I think everyone's having a good time. The World Cup is providing so many fantastic moments for people.
5: Bit of cross-border rivalry there.
18: Exactly.
5: And as someone who used to live in Ivory Coast, I was pretty happy today as well. Historic result for Les Elephants.
18: Yeah, and do you know what, James? I have to give you your plaudits, because I think yesterday on the programme you predicted that the Ivorians would beat Curaçao and qualify for the knockout phase for the first time in their history, and they did just that.
5: Not the bravest of predictions, perhaps, but yeah.
18: Not the bravest of predictions, no, but I'll give it to you nevertheless. They won 2-0. Really, really incredible moment for Ivorian football and their fans. They've been at four World Cups. This is the first time they've ever got out of a group stage. Their coach, MS Fai, has done an incredible job with this team. Of course, a few years ago, won the Africa Cup of Nations, and he keeps taking his country to new heights. They've made it with the likes of Didier Drogba, Yaya Toure, all behind them. They were never able to do this. They were never able to qualify out of the group phase, and so it's a really, really historic moment for Ivorian football.
5: Yeah, and the coach also responded to quite a hot issue right now, comments made by Germany's former World Cup winner Bastian Schweinsteiger.
18: Yes, so this came after Germany beat Ivory Coast 2-1 last week, and speaking before the match on German broadcaster ARD, Bastian Schweinsteiger was asked about the Ivorian style of play, and I'm going to quote you what he said. He said that it was a bit African football, a bit unorthodox, a bit wild, a bit perhaps also not so conditioned by tactics. We must be prepared for it to be unpredictable. Now, those comments have been criticised widely, with some calling it racist and some saying that it plays on tropes of African football. And it was actually elicited a response from Ivory Coast's head coach, Emers Faye, who has talked about what Schweinsteiger had to say in the post-match press conference against Curaçao.
19: Par rapport aux propos de Bastian, c'est triste.
20: What Bastian said, I think it's sad. He was a very, very good player, a great player. I've always loved him personally. As a midfielder, I've always liked the way he played, the way he understood football. So much so that a friend of mine who trained with me knew how much I liked him, and he would call me Bastian. So when I heard his comments, I was disappointed. Disappointed in the man. It's odd that you would speak that way, which we could call racist if we were calling a spade a spade. But that's the way it is. Nowadays, we live in a world where everybody is free to say what they think. I don't necessarily agree with him, but I have no other option than to just accept things that are and to work with it. I can't change his perspective. I can't change the way he talks. But all I can do is show on the pitch that Africa is not just the physical game. We are very technical as well, very tactical. And all I can hope is that this was just a clumsy statement, that it wasn't particularly reflective of what's in his mind. But, you know, such is life. That is football today. Nowadays, you know, there are a lot of pundits, a lot of former players who are pundits, and they're also looking to create a buzz. So he was a worldwide star. He has kind of been forgotten a little bit. So he's trying to create a buzz. Good for him, if that's what he thinks. He's free to do so. But we will move forward, and we'll try to ignore that.
18: That's Emers Faye there. We've got a crucial World Cup match between Egypt and Iran in Seattle this week, which is unfolding against the backdrop of the city's annual Pride celebrations. After FIFA said fans would be allowed to bring rainbow flags into the stadium, despite objections from both teams' football federations, homosexuality and any symbols of pride are criminalised in both countries. Seattle's local World Cup organisers have designated Friday's Group G fixture as part of the city's Pride weekend. FIFA, though, is distracting itself from that label and saying that this is simply another World Cup match rather than the Pride fixture, even as Pride-related celebrations take place around it. Our North American correspondent Shama Khalil reports from Seattle.
21: There is plenty of excitement here at one of Seattle's fan zones. Supporters in different shirts gather in front of a giant screen cheering as yet another team edges closer to the knockout stages at the World Cup. And that is exactly what Egypt and Iran are hoping to do. Both teams face each other in a crucial match. It also marks the start of Seattle's Pride Weekend, a celebration of LGBTQ plus communities that both countries' football federations have objected to on cultural and religious grounds. Homosexuality is illegal in both countries and can result in harsh punishments. FIFA says rainbow flags will still be allowed inside the stadium, but insists this is not a FIFA Pride match, simply another World Cup game taking place in a city marking Pride weekend. Egyptian-American fan Makarios Damian says for him, the focus is still on football.
22: I don't see it being, the main part of the game. Right now, it's about two teams trying to get to the next round. So, Pride match or no Pride match, that's not what matters.
23: Welcome to Seattle. This is how we pride, all humans.
21: Seattle organizers insist the timing was not designed to provoke. Pride weekend had been planned long before the World Cup draw paired Egypt and Iran in the city, and they say the answer to discomfort is curiosity rather than retreat.
0: We're excited to have you in Seattle. You are welcome in Seattle. While you're here, learn about who we are. Learn about our culture.
21: Hedda McLendon is a senior official on Seattle's World Cup 26 local organizing committee.
0: Be curious about our culture. Ask questions. It might not be how you want to live or how things are in your country, but this is something that makes us unique, and we want you to experience it and be curious.
21: On the pitch, there's plenty at stake. The Egyptian squad comes into this match with momentum after beating New Zealand and with a real chance of taking control of Group G. At the pre-match press conference, Egypt manager Hossam Hassan would not engage with questions about the Pride-related celebrations, insisting his focus was on football. Iran, meanwhile, arrive in a very different mood. Their tournament already shaped by politics, travel restrictions, and complaints about preparation time. Even if they have now been allowed to get to Seattle earlier than before. Their head coach, Amir Qalinoy, also refused to engage with questions about the Pride-related celebrations.
1: We are here to play football, not for other things. We think about football. Our concentration is on the match and on being successful. As for things that are forbidden in our religion and do not exist, we do not want to talk about them. We only talk about the match, football, and the beauty of the game.
21: As Egypt and Iran try to edge closer to the knockout stages, this match here in Seattle is a glimpse into what happens when a World Cup lands in a city celebrating one set of values, while two of the teams taking part arrive carrying very different ones of their own.
6: That's Shaima Khalil reporting from Seattle there. The other game that's going to be taking place here in Vancouver in that group between New Zealand and Belgium, all four of those teams have an opportunity to qualify for the round of 32.
3: Many thanks, Isaac. Let's now cross to the other side of the country and hear from one avid football fan, a certain Zohran Mamdani, the mayor of New York City. He's been speaking to the BBC's Mark Chapman about the World Cup fever that has engulfed his city and the importance of sport to a city's identity.
2: It's given everyone just a sense of real excitement. We always hope and pray for the host nation bump, but what we've seen from these first two games, that tonight is not a decider, but rather an option to see more players, that's more than we could ever ask for.
4: Do you notice a difference in this city because of how they have started, or is it not irrelevant how they have started, but very much below still what the Knicks did?
2: It's hard to compare anything to the Knicks. You know, we waited 53 years to win that championship. I will say that it does feel like New Yorkers have an extra spring in our step. And, you know, tonight we're very excited because we're going to be broadcasting the USA-Turkey game on a number of kiosks that we have around New York City, Link NYC kiosks.
4: So what are they? Sorry, when you say kiosks, so what are they?
2: When you're walking around New York City, you'll see these kind of larger kiosks on a number of sidewalks, and you'll see it'll give you the weather, there'll be different updates, sometimes there are advertisements, and what we started doing with the Knicks is broadcasting the game on those kiosks. So you could just be walking around the city and you can catch the game, and we're going to be doing that tonight as well for USA.
4: You are a genuine New York Knicks fan. You're a genuine Arsenal fan as well, which I will come on to. I will come on to in a moment.
2: It's been a good year.
4: So yeah,
2: it's been a good year.
4: Has what the Knicks did, and maybe even what you saw with Arsenal and how it affected London, has that changed your perspective of where you put sport in your list of priorities as a politician?
2: I think it's shown us the intangible value of this game, one that sometimes is derided as if it's a distraction. It is a cornerstone of how people understand themselves and the world around them. And, you know, you're asking me questions about New York City. 8.5 million people live in New York City. And in the largest city in the United States of America, it can also feel quite lonely sometimes for people. It can feel as if they're alienated from those around them. And these are moments that bring people together. And I'll tell you that for me, just individually, before I was the mayor, sports have just always been such a way that I've understood who I am, what I believe in, how I build my day. And I think that part of fighting back against the commodification of sport, the insistence that it becomes yet another luxury product, is also a recognition of what it provides.
3: That's Zohran Mamdani, the mayor of New York, in conversation with the BBC's Mark Chapman.
5: Yeah, it's really interesting when politicians get involved with sport, isn't it? There's always political gain to be had, I guess. I remember when Senegal qualified for the World Cup for the first time in 2002 and they were flying back from their game and the Senegalese president at the time, Abdoulaye Wade, made the team wait for him in Mauritania so he could fly back to Paris so they could come in together to Dakar and he could get some of the plaudits. You get that all over the place, I guess, Anne.
3: Wow. And we have had a few heads of state attend the World Cup so far. The president of the DRC was there as well.
5: Yeah,
3: so
5: yeah.
3: Politics and sport.
5: Better if your team wins, of course, but you can't guarantee that, I suppose. 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
5: Hello and welcome to Newsday on the BBC World Service with Anne Soy in Nairobi and James Cocknell in London.
3: As a relief operation is underway in Venezuela following Wednesday's devastating earthquakes, we'll hear concerns about how much help is getting to the coastal city of La Guaira.
10: What shocks people the most is that most of the efforts have been led by individual citizens that decided to take a stand and run donation drives. It has been by family members.
5: Tech company Apple has raised the price of its iPads and MacBook laptops, blaming the high cost of memory chips for that increase. It comes as the insatiable demand for chips to power AI data centres is putting a strain on supplies.
18: And I'm Isaac Fannin, watching the World Cup in Vancouver. I'll have all the results and stories from the latest group games, all after the latest world news.
24: BBC News with Danielle Yawowiecka. Venezuela's health minister says at least 235 people are now known to have died in Wednesday's powerful back-to-back earthquakes. Some who died are foreigners. A large number of people are still unaccounted for as rescue teams try to find survivors in the rubble of collapsed buildings. Here's our correspondent, Will Grant.
25: We've had journalist friends who've been on the site all day and they say that some people simply don't want to talk. They're sitting in huddled in families as the rescue services are working around the clock trying to reach those who are still trapped under the rubble. These are still the vital hours when people can be pulled from the rubble. And there have been moments of hope. I saw video of a baby being pulled from the rubble. And there have been a variety of people who've been saved. But it is a very, very difficult task because, of course, there is the recovery of bodies as well.
24: The US military says it's sending two naval vessels and aircraft, including transport planes, to help with relief efforts in the aftermath of the Venezuelan quakes. It's part of an international response that's seen specialist rescue teams arrive from countries including the US, Mexico, the Dominican Republic, Spain and Qatar. The United Nations is coordinating the response. King Charles has become the first British monarch to publish his tax bill. He paid $17 million on his private income in the tax year to April last year. In total, Charles has paid some $40 million in tax since becoming king in 2022. More from our senior royal correspondent, Daniela Ralph.
26: I think he definitely wants to be more transparent about his finances. You can always wonder quite what is the thinking and the timing of royal announcements. But this has come because basically there has been such scrutiny over royal finances in the past few months, particularly after the situation with Andrew Mountbatten Windsor moving and losing his titles. It's kind of opened up a closer look at the way royalty works.
24: The US Supreme Court has struck down a law in Hawaii that required people to get permission to take guns into private premises that are open to the public, such as shops and hotels. It's the latest ruling by America's highest court in favour of gun rights, as Orlando Teal explains.
11: The 6-3 decision by the Supreme Court justices is a win for the Trump administration, which argued that the law violates the Second Amendment of the Constitution, the right to keep and bear arms. Hawaii's law required gun carriers to get a property owner's express permission before bringing a handgun onto their business premises, if it's open to the public, such as a restaurant or shopping mall. Four other US states, California, Maryland, New Jersey and New York, have similar laws, which could now be challenged.
24: You're listening to the latest world news from the BBC. A former high-ranking official in Ukraine's security service has been convicted of treason and sentenced to life in prison for passing information to Russia. Ukraine's chief prosecutor said Colonel Dmytro Kozyura, who was responsible for counter-terrorism activities, was paid by Moscow to pass on state secrets. These included information about the effects of missile strikes on Kyiv, the location of security service and military units, and information on casualties. Japan Airlines and All Nippon Airways have cancelled 120 flights scheduled for Friday as two tropical storms are approaching Japan. This could result in the atmospheric phenomenon known as the Fujiwara effect, when two storms interact, making forecasting their movements and strengths more difficult. Japan's weather agency has advised evacuations in some areas. At the World Cup in Group D, Australia and Paraguay have both qualified for the knockouts after they each got a point in a scoreless draw. Joe Linsky has more on the latest matches.
12: On the one hand, in Group F, a 1-1 draw suited Japan and Sweden, who both advanced to the knockouts, where Japan will play Brazil. But for Ecuador in Group E, they had to win to have a chance. They'd not scored a goal in their first two group games, but summoned a performance to beat Germany 2-1. They'd not scored a goal in their first two group games, but summoned a performance to beat Germany

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1: The BBC World Service with Anne Soy in Nairobi and James Cottnell in London.
2: We'll speak in a moment to a resident of Caracas and an opposition politician after Wednesday's devastating double earthquake. And we'll hear why the tech giant Apple is raising prices.
1: And USA's Isaac Fannin will join us from Vancouver with the latest from the World Cup, including looking ahead to the next game for one of the tournament's great stories, Cap Verde. If you want to comment on that or anything you hear on Newsday, you can send us a WhatsApp or text message on our usual number, +44 77 86 20 50 85.
2: We start in Venezuela, where specialist rescue teams from around the world are arriving in the race to try and save the many people still trapped under buildings after the country was hit by double earthquakes on Wednesday. The authorities say that at least 235 people have been killed. Rescue operations are ongoing in the capital, Caracas, and in the nearby coastal city of La Guaira, where survivors are still being pulled from the rubble.
1: Now, earlier I spoke to Andres Silva, who lives in one of the Caracas districts hardest hit by the disaster. He started by describing the moment that earthquake hit.
3: It happened during one of the World Cup matches. I was with some friends watching the Brazil-Scotland game, and one moment to the other, it's like, hey, are you kicking the table? No, are you kicking the table? Then you see the faces of everyone at the restaurant just going like, oh, it's an earthquake. The ground shook violently. There was a pool nearby. You could see it. The water going crazy. The windows making loud noises. The lamps swinging around. It was truly like a tornado movie.
1: Tell us a little bit about La Guaira and some of those coastal towns which have been particularly badly hit. Are these areas that are well equipped to deal with something like this or not?
3: Not at all. La Guaira, sadly, is one of those municipalities that has suffered the most in Venezuela, both from natural disasters. It was the victim of a massive flood in the 90s. Then again, it was flooded in about 2004, 2005. It's been one of the states that has suffered most of the political policies in the country that has been gravely affected. Public buildings like the international airport, the ports, the buildings that the government is supposed to take care of, it became very clear not only that infrastructure-wise they were mishandled or just abandoned over time. At the moment, there is barely no government presence there, no armed forces, no National Guard, no civil protection. So this just shows how unprepared the government was to handle any type of tragedy.
1: Yeah, can you expand on that a bit? The rescue efforts in general, how are they going? I mean, it seems extraordinary that there is little presence of those authorities you mention in one of the hardest hit areas.
3: Strictly speaking about La Guaira, what shocks people the most is that most of the efforts have been led by individual citizens that decided to take a stand and run donation drives. It has been by family members of the people affected that have tried to recruit some volunteers and tried to remove all of the rubble from the disaster areas, and private foundations and organizations that have led both supply runs to try to gather medicine, food, and other things that the affected people might need, and also going to La Guaira with volunteers to try and remove the rubble. What the government announced that they would be doing is deploying the armed forces, the National Guard. And what we have seen is that they have not delivered on that promise. It's almost as if the government's plan at the moment is relying strictly on the El Salvadorian mission that arrived a couple hours ago to Maiquetía, or waiting for the American mission that they announced, or the Mexican search and rescue teams that were announced. But within their own forces and the tools at their disposal, there have been little to no action taken in La Guaira.
1: That almost

0: absence of the state, or at least a very incomplete response to the state. Is that something that surprises you, or is that something that is maybe inevitable after years of this crisis in Venezuela?
1: It's a bittersweet feeling because for the past couple of months since January, there has been a general feeling of progress, of betterment of the economy, of politics in the country. And this was like a splash of cold water to the face. It shows us that there is no emergency fund for tragedies in the state, that they have no preparation to act fast in these sort of tragedies. I don't doubt that tomorrow or the day after tomorrow, there will be government presence in the area. But in tragedies such as this one, speed is a crucial factor. And when you have people in a coastal city, which means that it's hotter, the sun hits harder, and you have people buried under 5, 6, 10 floors of rubble, and they are waiting to be rescued, this lack of immediate action is going to be a decisive factor.
0: So far, officially, we've heard of at least 235 dead, the government says. Would you expect that number to rise, for the actual number to be quite a bit higher, tragically?
1: Absolutely, it's going to be higher, especially if we take into account that only in the state of La Guaira, there are about 250 buildings that collapsed. If the number is going to rise exponentially. What the GSDS from the United States estimates is that there are going to be anywhere between 10,000 and 100,000 people. There was an earthquake in Japan a couple of years ago with a similar magnitude, and even with their immediate and exemplary response that they deployed, they still had about 5,300 casualties. So here, with the way they have acted, with the lack of a contingency program in place, I am sure that it's going to break the 10,000 casualty barrier.
0: The fears there of Andres Silva, who lives in Caracas. Well, for more on this story, for what is, in fact, another very critical view of the government, I've been speaking to Freddy Guevara. He's a former member of Venezuela's National Assembly and now part of the opposition in exile.
2: The scale, this is the most horrible, you know, tragedy that happened in Venezuela, you know, in many, many, many years. The official numbers doesn't make sense at all. We have open crowdsourcing platforms that says that we have around 30,000 people missing. We don't know about the deaths. And it's absolutely horrible. We have entire areas of cities that are on the rubble. If you would think that you're looking at Ukraine or Gaza, but not. It's cities of Venezuela that are devastated. And the situation gets worse because it's not just the natural disaster, the earthquake that can happen to everyone. But this is it's a country that has the first reserves on oil in the world. What you're seeing now, people having to work with their bare hands because, you know, firefighters and first responders, no one has tools, there's nothing. That's why everyone is having to send help, because, you know, the situation is so dire and so desperate that people are dying not because of the earthquake, but because there was no capacity to respond. So basically, Venezuelans are, you know, without, on their own. And many people have died that they shouldn't have died. And it's one of the most horrific, horrible tragedies that we ever live.
0: There are so many things to pick up on there. Let me start perhaps with the missing people. You've been sharing the details of just some of them on your social media profiles. Talk to us about that, about some of the families' desperate search for their loved ones.
2: Oh, it's horrible, because there's a particular area in Venezuela in the coast that was hit very, very hard, and a lot of building collapsed. Because today in Venezuela, or yesterday in Venezuela, it was a holiday. It was an important holiday, so no one was in their work and everyone was in their homes, right? And many of the people were also in the coast because it's a vacation area. So that was the most affected area. In other areas of the capital too, and other parts of the country, those were the most complicated. So no one knows. We basically have no state. And No one knows what is happening. People are just recurring to social media, and you have goodwill in Venezuela that have built crowdsourcing platforms so people can, you know, ask and put a photo of their family. It's impossible to know what is happening now. And, you know, every hour I look at my phone and then I see someone else died, someone's family appeared dead, or someone is still missing. And, you know, 30 minutes ago, I just received the information that a friend's father and sister died. And, you know, everything is like this. So it's a situation that, of course, again, you know, a lot of countries have happened to tragedies like this. I think the extra element here is the absolutely incapacity and the absolutely absence of the real estate response.
0: What more could or perhaps should the state have done then?
2: Well, there's two things. The first one, of course, is prevention, right? Venezuela and the area that it happened, it's an area in which for many, many years, experts have been saying that we should prepare for an earthquake. Second, there's for years, the Guild of Constructors and the Architects and Engineers of Venezuela have been warning that a lot of the things, a lot of the public housing, a lot of the buildings, a lot of the infrastructure needed to be modified because they wouldn't support an earthquake or any natural disaster. But the most important thing is that you have now firefighters, first responders, absolutely with no equipment. So we spend billions of dollars arming and armed forces, buying guns. They didn't serve for anything because Maduro was captured in 2 seconds and taken away. It's just an army that was armed and police to repress people. But you can see that, don't believe me, like go for the social media and see how there's no machinery. There's no light, you know, even lanterns. People have to use their phones and their Androids and their iPhones at night, the light from their cell phones to try to find people in the rubbles. That's the thing, that because, I mean, every country, of course, every society can be affected by natural disasters. And of course, one can think like, no, well, Japan responds very well because it's Japan and this. You know, but even in Latin America, you know, you have Colombia, Brazil, Mexico, Chile, they have responded to this, but like it's more than 48 hours. And the most critical area in the country haven't received the proper attention. This is what hurts most Venezuelan, because it was horrible already, an earthquake, but what people are finding now, and everyone feels that we are on our own, at least in these 4 hours. Luckily, now there's international aid coming, but, you know, so far, so many lives has been lost.
0: In terms of that international aid, it's striking to see the US among those pledging lots of support. And I suppose that simply wouldn't have happened had Nicolas Maduro still been in power.
2: Well, I don't know if for sure they wouldn't be allowed. You know, in 1999, we had another tragedy in that same area. And Hugo Chavez, who was the president, he didn't accept it. No one's aid. You know, this fake patriotism saying that we don't need any support. And of course, that made a lot of harm. Many years later, when we had the tragedy, you know, when people were doing big lines to get their food, or people dying because we didn't have medicines, the thing that was called by the United Nations a humanitarian crisis, they were saying everywhere, no, they didn't, that was all lies and they didn't require any help. And of course, this is a big change. And we are happy because of this, because, I mean, we just don't want the support from the United States. We need the support of everyone. When you're doing this, you shouldn't be looking the ideology behind the aid. We don't care if China, if Cuba, if North Korea, if Japan, if Germany, if United States and help. We need everyone now because we're talking about lives.
0: The thoughts there of the Venezuelan opposition politician Freddy Guevara.
3: Let's now check back in with our sports presenter, Isaac Fennin, who is in Vancouver. Isaac, where are you now?
4: Yeah, good evening, Anne. We've actually left the shipyard and we are on the Sea Bus, which is a boat which ferries passengers from one side of Vancouver, the North Vancouver, which is where we were, where the shipyards are, to downtown Vancouver. And it gives you absolutely wonderful views of this city and the shipping ports that surround this city. And so, yeah, we're just taking the bus. I'm sure you can hear it in the distance or underneath us, but yeah, it's a beautiful evening here in Vancouver. About 30 or 40 passengers on the Sea Bus late night heading into downtown Vancouver.
3: Yeah, we can hear the hum of the engine there. And what do we have to look forward to on Friday at the World Cup?
4: So, Anne, it's a pretty busy day. Six more games to look forward to. We're in the final throngs of the group phase. And so the first match of the first two matches of the day will see Norway play France for with the winner becoming the top team in Group I. Then Senegal have a huge game against Iraq. They need to get a big win over Iraq to give themselves any chance of qualifying as one of the best third place teams. Then we will see Spain take on Uruguay. Uruguay, of course, pegged back by Cabo Verde in that last match. They need to get a win to guarantee their place. If they can beat Spain, they'll leapfrog them. And then Cape Verde also have an incredible opportunity to qualify for the knockout phases in their first ever World Cup tournament. They play Saudi Arabia. If they can get a win in that match, then they will qualify for the knockout rounds. And then the group that has probably the most riding on it, New Zealand take on Belgium, Egypt play Iran. All four of those teams have an equal opportunity to qualify either top of the group, second or third. So plenty to look forward to, Anne.
3: Indeed. And what is your favourite?
4: Yeah, so it's going to be a fantastic day. We're actually going to be at that New Zealand Belgium match, and so yeah, we'll be bringing you the latest on that. And if you have been watching this tournament, you have surely heard about Cape Verde. I was just talking about them before. This small island nation that's burst onto the global stage and given football giants Spain and Uruguay a really, really tough time. Many consider them underdogs. They're unbeaten in the group stage, and it's drawn global interest into the nature of their football. And ahead of their last group match against Saudi Arabia, the BBC's Pauline Gia has been looking into the archipelago's football development program and how local talents are shaped.
5: At a training facility in the capital, Praia, young aspiring players are honing their football skills. Several years ago, football was mostly played on the bare ground. But thanks to the technical support and funding from FIFA, some sports facilities here were modernized. Bola Prafrente Academy founder and head coach Silveria Nedio says such projects are laudable.
6: This training center is living proof that it was built with the future in mind. I started working here in 2010, 2 years or so after the place was opened. I founded the academy, and today kids that were here back then at the age of 8 and 9 are now part of the Blue Sharks team.
5: Among the key players in the academy is a 12-year-old striker called Jean-Luc. Among the key players in the academy is a 12-year-old striker called Gianluca Marcolin. He may look small for his age, but I'm told he's quick, dribbles well, and has impressive goal-scoring abilities.
7: Football has always been a dream. While growing up, I thought it, I wouldn't be the person that I am today.
5: Academies play a crucial role in nurturing young players in the country. But analysts say more needs to be done to develop the sport locally, including making the football league more professional. Mario Semedo, president of the Cape Verdean Football Federation, tells me he's got a plan.
8: I think it will not just create motivation around local football, but another advantage of our World Cup participation is that we will also invest part of the FIFA bonus into developing local football. This is how we can leverage our World Cup participation.
5: Cape Verde's exploits were perceptible during the World Cup qualifiers, but few people would have imagined they would hold behemoths Spain and Uruguay to a draw at the global tournament. The Blue Sharks play against Saudi Arabia on Friday in a crucial game to book a ticket to the second round. Although the outcome is hard to tell, both sides will likely approach the game with much more intensity.
4: That's the BBC's Paul Ngea bringing us that story from Cape Verde. We're just heading into Waterfront Station. As you can hear, the boat is starting to move into downtown Vancouver. A lot of people heading to bars and enjoying the night's revelry, I'm sure. And we'll bring you the rest of the programme from downtown Vancouver. So trying to give you a little sense of this wonderful city.
3: Many thanks, Isaac. Isaac there on a sea bus in Vancouver. From Vancouver, let's now head to Asia and speak about business. Apple has raised iPad and MacBook prices, an unusual move for the tech giant. Our business presenter, Suranjana Tiwari, joins us for more. Why is Apple doing this?
9: Yeah, well, the Apple said it could no longer shield its customers from soaring memory and storage chip costs. And that's largely been driven by the AI industry's massive data center build-out. Now, it doesn't really affect Apple's main cash cow, which, of course, is the iPhone. But it would take the starting price of the Neo, which is its lowest priced laptop aimed at winning market share from more affordable options from Windows and Chromebook just months after its launch. And this increase just shows even the world's most valuable consumer electronics company with many supply chain relationships built over the decades that they're not also immune to the memory price surge that has affected other companies in the business as well.
3: And could this then impact sales going forward?
9: Yeah, it could, because you can imagine that lots of people are buying devices all the time, and with, you know, lots of inflationary pressures around the world, this is also another thing that they will find the cost of going up. And we're seeing some reaction to the price rises on Asian markets already. There have been steep plunges here in the region today during the trading day, with many sort of tech giants and tech-heavy indexes tumbling because of that, those price rises. They're expecting that if Apple is increasing prices, then others may follow. Microsoft is also raising prices of its Xbox gaming console. So there's a lot going on as these AI investments continue, and many companies that are making the goods that people use every single day are keep baking in those higher costs as well.
3: Many thanks, Suranjana Tiwari, our business presenter there with that latest update about Apple raising iPad and MacBook prices, a very unusual move from the tech giant. 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There's more to come.
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3: Hello, welcome to Newsday on the BBC World Service with James Copnall in London and Anne Soy in Nairobi.
0: The people of Venezuela are counting the cost of Wednesday's double earthquake. We'll go to Caracas.
3: And we'll also go to Sudan and speak to a doctor in El Obeid, a city targeted by drone strikes and where many are going hungry.
0: And Newsday's Isaac Fannin joins us from Vancouver with all the World Cup winners and losers.
12: BBC News with Danielle Jaworwiecka. Venezuela's health minister says at least 235 people are now known to have died in Wednesday's powerful back-to-back earthquakes. Some who died are foreigners. A large number of people are still unaccounted for. The country's interim president, Delcy Rodriguez, said that the priority was finding survivors. King Charles has become the first British monarch to publish his tax bill. He paid $17 million on his private income in the tax year ending last April. He's also revealed he will not move into Buckingham Palace but remain at Clarence House. A former high-ranking official in Ukraine's security service has been convicted of treason and sentenced to life in prison for passing information to Russia. Ukraine's chief prosecutor said Colonel Dmytro Kozyura was paid by Moscow to pass on state secrets, including military unit locations. A New York City housing board has voted to freeze rents for about a million regulated apartments for up to 2 years, delivering a key campaign promise of Mayor Zoran Mamdani. The decision was greeted with cheers by tenants. Japan Airlines and All Nippon Airways have cancelled more than 100 flights scheduled for Friday as two tropical storms are approaching Japan. Japan's weather agency has advised evacuations in some areas because of the risk of flooding and landslides. At the World Cup in Group D, Australia and Paraguay have both qualified for the knockouts after a scoreless draw. In the other game, Turkey, who were already eliminated, have beaten co-hosts the United States 3-2. The US top the group, nevertheless. Researchers have used artificial intelligence and imaging technology to read a carbonised, rolled-up papyrus scroll that was burned during the eruption of Mount Vesuvius. It's the first time such a scroll has been read in its entirety. Dating back about 2,000 years, the scroll is one of the oldest recovered from a library in Herculaneum. BBC World News.
0: Thanks, Danielle, for that news. Hello and welcome to Newsday on the BBC World Service. Live from London with me, James Cotnell, and from Nairobi with Anne Soy.
3: Over the next half hour, we go to Venezuela and Sudan and find out what emerged from a major meeting on climate change in London this week.
0: And Isaac Fannin will join us from Vancouver from the World Cup to tell us about the latest results and stories. And he's been finding out how the competition has benefited one of the co-hosts, Canada.
3: Let's return to Venezuela now, where two back-to-back earthquakes on Wednesday evening caused widespread and severe damage across the north of the country and prompted a major emergency response. As rescue teams on the ground continue their urgent search for survivors, and despite international pledges to assist, there are growing fears that the current scope of the rescue operation being mounted by the Venezuelan authorities and the ability to get to those trapped under the rubble in the worst affected areas is not sufficient. In many locations, people have been trying to help using their bare hands to remove rubble and using light from their cell phones to get those trapped under the debris. For more, I spoke earlier to Rory Branca, a journalist based in the capital, Caracas.
13: In La Guaira state, which is very close to Caracas, we have got reports that almost 100 buildings have fell down and many citizens are trapped inside below the rubbles asking for help. Neighbors are helping people that are leaving from Caracas to La Guaira to assist in the rescue. In Caracas, a couple of buildings fell in Chacao and San Bernardino, and some equipment has been sent into those areas here in Caracas, and most likely those are the pictures that you will may have seen with those images. But in La Guaira, the situation is different. It's more serious in the sense of that there is a lack of assistance. There is a story of that was collected today of a young man called Amir Infante that was in La Guaira, and a fellow colleague journalist this morning spoke with him. He was trapped under a building. A couple of hours after, he gave the report that he was not released from where he was trapped. So, as I said, people are trying with the bare hands to do as much as they can in La Guaira.
3: That's difficult to hear. And La Guaira is one of the worst affected. The president,
13: yes,
3: the interim president, has also been visiting there. What has she been saying?
13: Well, she arrived there almost 17, 15 hours after the events. But the La Guaira state is a big place. She arrived, as I understand, to Macuto, which is an area in La Guaira. But most of the chaotic situation was hit by in Catialamar, which is another area. Many buildings fell down in that area. It has been some looting as well. It's very chaotic, very chaotic. So now we expect, since some assistance has been arriving from Dominican Republic earlier this evening, and as I said, from El Salvador, as for now, that things will start to improve.
3: How are the hospitals coping? I imagine some of them have been affected as well.
13: Yes, exactly. People are being taken from La Guaira into hospitals in Caracas because the less damage happened here. But we are having difficulties into accessing the number of injured or which hospitals they're taking them to, and names and lists. So we are still struggling with information and how to organize it. People here in Caracas and in most of the country are organizing collect centers to gather equipment and medicines and food. But on the official information on who is where and which hospitals are there and people that are unaccounted for, is still very chaotic.
3: Rory Branca there, a journalist based in the capital, Caracas. And you've been sending your messages on this story, many messages of solidarity with the people of Venezuela. Mohamed Bawa from Freetown, Aboga in Nairobi, and Deluxe Fanbule in Monrovia, Liberia, all expressing their condolence and solidarity with Venezuelans. And Dauda Kamara in the Gambia says that back-to-back earthquakes in Venezuela that claimed the lives of many need urgent attention, rescue survivors, and the international community needs to deploy heavy rescue machines to help in their rescue mission.
0: Now, concerns are growing that the Sudanese city of El Obeid faces a humanitarian disaster as fighting intensifies between the Sudanese army and the paramilitary Rapid Support Forces, or RSF. The two have been fighting each other in the country since April 2023. El Obeid, a city of around 500,000 people, has been hit by RSF drone attacks and is facing shortages of food and water, and there are fears a ground offensive is imminent. The United Nations and several governments and rights groups have warned that the violence could echo the atrocities seen in El Fasher last year, where thousands of civilians were killed after the RSF took the city. We can speak now to Dr. Abdulrahim Mohamed Ibrahim, Medical Manager of El Obeid Emergency Hospital. Welcome to the programme. Can I talk, first of all, perhaps about the drone attacks? Is it quite common to see in your hospital civilians come in with very difficult injuries?
14: Hello, good morning. Thank you for interviewing us to talk about the situation in Sudan. And we pray to God, inshallah, to finish this war. The situation now, because of the drone, every day we have an attack with drone. Many of the people who injured was the civilians, not the military at all. The drone attacked the civilians. The drone attacked the vital areas, the hospitals, the air, fuel, of gas, the supermarkets, the shops. Tamam? It's not attacking the military target. The RSF, that is a criminal forces. They attack the civilians.
0: Hospital been attacked?
14: Yes, many times.
0: And one of the other things that civilians in El Obeid are having to deal with is a shortage of food and other supplies, with lots of ways of getting into the city blocked. Tell us about how that is affecting people.
14: The RSF, she wanna repeat the same scenario that happened in Darfur. That scaring people, that destroys the supply, that to narrow the life to pay to the whole to the citizen to leave the whole to leave the city. Tamam? From months ago, tamam, every day the drones attack just the hospitals, attacks just the supply, the area of supply and water, the air supply with gas, tamam, the air supply and food. Even we have some supplying come from the center, tamam, in the road, tamam, they targeting and destroyed, tamam.
0: Does that mean that you are seeing, for example, people, maybe children with problems of malnutrition and things like that?
14: Yes, not only the children, even the elderly became suffering for the malnutrition because there is no food, no safety.
0: You talked about the possibility of the RSF doing what they did to El Fasher, where they besieged the town for 13 months.
14: She wanna repeat the same scenario that happened in El Fasher in El Obeid, but she in Kaz, inshallah.
0: So what do you think is going to happen? Are lots of people going to try to leave the city, or is that just impossible right now?
14: Till now, we have 4 years, tamam, the war is starting. 4 years, tamam, the RSF can't enter the Lubayit, and he will never enter the Lubayit, inshallah. We are working together, fighting together, till the peace around all the Sudan, inshallah.
0: Dr. Abdurrahim Mohammed Ibrahim, medical manager of El Obeid Emergency Hospital in Sudan. Thank you very much indeed for that. We have had a message in on that from Amir in Sudan. Oh, I'm struggling to... Yes, here it goes. The Sudan's war enters or comes close to entering its fourth year. There is still no clear path to peace. And despite reported military gains by both the Sudanese military and the RSF, hardship continues for those who stayed, those who returned. And Amir points out millions are still displaced across neighbouring countries. Well, scientists say the record-breaking heat wave engulfing Western Europe at the moment would have been virtually impossible without man-made, human-caused climate change. That's the view of the World Weather Attribution Group, and it comes as many countries in Europe continue to swelter in temperatures of over 40 degrees Celsius, or approaching that, well over 100 degrees Fahrenheit, or 100 Fahrenheit, if that's how you measure these things. This heat wave has caused schools to close, public transport to reduce services, and we're beginning to see the strain the heat wave is putting on public health services in many places on the continent. Well, as London dealt as best it could with these conditions, a major conference looking at climate change was taking place. The London Climate Action Week has brought together ministers, business, other delegates to look at accelerating efforts to tackle climate change. And joining us in the studio is Jure Yada, director at E3G, a climate change think tank, and the organiser of the London Climate Action Week. Welcome to the programme. It has been extremely hot in lots of parts of Europe. People have died because of it. Lots of people have suffered. That's terrible, of course. I suppose it also serves as a warning of just the kind of message you're trying to get across, underlines that message, I should say.
15: Yes, good morning.
7: the conditions in which we're hosting this year's London Climate Action Week, which is the largest of the kind of series of events we've seen. It's brought together up to 100,000 people really coming out to showcase both that climate action is happening on the ground, but in these conditions that it really needs to happen and continue to accelerate to ensure that we are living in economies and societies that are conducive to the well-being of people, but also that showcase that we need to really work towards making sure that our economies and societies are building up the resilience to resist such climate impacts in the future. So this year's events have been about not only showcasing that we can continue this work internationally, we have ministers and leaders from over 30 countries in town right now to showcase just what kind of cooperation is possible in a more geopolitically fragmented world. But we've also seen over 1,000 events that range everything from community cleanups and picnics to events including the UN Secretary General and the King. So it's really about all of society mobilization to not only understand what is happening and causing these heat waves, but what steps we can take to make sure that we can mitigate these risks in the future and learn to adapt to live in what is going to be a warmer world.
0: We talk a lot about the problems, the challenges, and rightly so, because they are huge. But I'm struck by you saying you also wanted to highlight the things that are happening already. Could you perhaps give us an example of something that maybe you've learned or been impressed by this week?
7: There are several key lessons and messages coming out of this week. And one of the major themes of this year's London Climate Action Week has been to say, don't deny that climate change and action is happening on the ground. And that's really important because in this current context, we see a lot of people questioning some of the science behind climate change and wondering if the action is really needed.
0: Including the US president, who's got a pretty big role in how the world responds.
7: That's right. And we have had a big delegation of subnational leaders here, including mayors from conservative US states. And the message is clear. We need to address climate change for the well-being of people. So some of the key insights that are coming is that the climate transition and the economic shift towards a low carbon economy are happening on the ground. They're accelerating. And the current energy crisis coming out of the situation in Iran has really focused leaders' minds on the fact that we need to improve energy security, protect ourselves against price and supply shocks, and also make sure that we are in a place where we can provide the services that, such as air conditioning, that can really protect people in conditions such as these heat waves. So clear demand for climate, more climate action from governments has been one of the key messages. A recent poll that we've commissioned showed that 90% of business leaders are pushing for electrification by 2035 of their own operations just because it's more secure. It prevents disruption of their own businesses. And we have heard huge support also from other businesses and investors that they want to continue putting their resources into becoming more sustainable just because it makes more economic sense. So we're seeing these clear messages of support for continued and faster action.
0: Is that perhaps at the heart of the message now, not just that climate change is inevitable and we need, or not inevitable, but is happening and that we need to fight it, but that from a business perspective, it makes sense to do so. You can make money by being, by acting in a way that benefits us as a planet.
7: That's absolutely one of the key messages. And a recent business barometer published by the World Business Council for Sustainable Development showed that 90% of the businesses they viewed have invested as much or more in the past year into becoming more sustainable than previously. So the messages we're hear sometimes about waning support for climate action or those questioning its necessity, that's disproved directly by where the money is going in terms of the investments that these businesses and corporates are deciding to make. What's driving this is, as I said before, a desire for energy security and making sure that their businesses can operate and not face the price volatility that we're seeing from the Strait of Hormuz being closed, for example. But also because it creates better conditions for their workers. For example, if they're moving towards electric vehicle fleets that are more comfortable for their drivers, for example, if they're in the supply businesses. And it also creates confidence from the customer's perspective because this is a whole of society problem. So showing that responsibility is also important for their own operations.
0: Joyetta, one of the organisers or the organiser of London Climate Action Week. Thank you very much indeed.
3: As we come to the close of the programme, let's return to Vancouver, where Isaac Fennin is also saying goodbye to Canada. Isaac, it's been wonderful,
15: yes,
3: hasn't it?
4: It really has been. We've taken, it's been a brilliant, brilliant time here in Vancouver. We took the 12-minute boat ride from North Shore, and we are now back on Canada Place, is where we first came when we first got to Vancouver. We first came to this spot. You've got a sign which says Vancouver here, and Canada Place is a pretty iconic building, actually. It kind of reminds me of the Sydney Opera House. It's got sort of five sails. Where we were on North Shore, actually, on North Vancouver, you could see it was illuminated in different colours. And I wanted to give you a little sense of place, because on the floor in front of me, it gives you a sort of description of where we are. So north of us, the North Pole is 4,565 kilometres away. Beijing is 8,536 kilometres to the west of me. Mexico City, which is, of course, another host city at this World Cup, 3,940 kilometres south of me. And James in London is 7,588 kilometres east of me. Sorry, Anne, I wasn't able to work out how far away you are and which destination you are away from me, but I know that you are pretty far away. But yeah, Vancouver has been fantastic. It's been very far indeed. This city really has embraced the World Cup, just like the whole of Canada has embraced the World Cup. And actually, we've been speaking to Maya Lange. She's the Vice President of Global Marketing for Destination British Columbia. And I asked her what effect this tournament, the football, had had on Canada, and how she and other Vancouverites were feeling as the World Cup roadshow prepares to move on.
15: It's kind of almost surprising to hear it's coming to an end, because I feel like it's just getting started. Yeah. I think the genie's out of the bottle. We feel the city has just absolutely come alive. And it's not only the residents, it's been incredible having teams from around the world here and having the fans come. And then the other part of it is also just having some of the media, the journalists, the people we've been talking to that are just so excited by what they've experienced here. So, yeah, I feel like it's just getting started. But, yeah, the games, I think we have two more games left. So,
4: in terms of what we've seen in terms of the numbers, do you guys know how many people have come into Vancouver since the tournament started and the impact it's had on the economy, to British Columbia in general, actually?
15: Yeah, well, about 4 years ago, we started working on this. Yeah. We felt at that time, with the analysis that we'd done, we said it's going to probably be about $1 billion in incremental revenue in the years following the World Cup. It's about 1 million people that will come because of the visibility, like we've been able to generate, of people coming and seeing it on TV or coming here and then wanting to come back. So I think we're going to exceed those numbers. I have no doubt. Just some of the conversations we've been having, the visibility that Vancouver and British Columbia have gotten, I think we're going to exceed those numbers. So I feel very confident that we've checked that box.
4: Yeah. I mean, has it helped as well having the Canadian team? Obviously, they had one game in Toronto, but they've had two games in Vancouver, and we've seen how the city sort of has embraced them. Has it helped having the host team, the home country, here?
15: Absolutely. I mean, I was at the stadium when they played yesterday, and it's been to see like the sea of red out in the audience was just so heartwarming. And I think we've all been really surprised at how like how Canadian we've all have suddenly become, and something that I think other countries have kind of naturally felt through maybe things like soccer or football. We just haven't had that really up to the scale, and so I think everyone's been super proud to have the Canadian team play here, play as well as they have, and be part of that energy. I think it's just been electrifying for everyone.
4: It's such a beautiful city as well, and it feels as though the World Cup has touched every part of the city and the province as well, right?
15: Yeah, absolutely. In fact, there's been, well, starting even at the like local level, there's watch parties all over the city. There's the FIFA Fan Festival that has been like outrageously like successful by all measures. There's local watch parties in little communities. And in fact, around the province, there's 32 communities that received funding to host watch parties, and that's been a huge success as well. So, you know, everyone's kind of had a chance to be a little bit part of the World Cup, which is exactly what the plan was, the idea was.
4: Because we find ourselves, we're by the Science Museum here in Vancouver, and there's a really cool, massive replica football on top of the museum. I look to my left and there's the FIFA sign for the World Cup, the 2026 logo, and it feels as though this city has really been touched by the World Cup, and I imagine it makes you guys want to host more big
16: global events.
15: Yeah,
16: right?
15: Do you have any? Do you have
16: I
15: any?
16: Mean, listen, if I can take some out of my back pocket and give it to Vancouver, it means I can come
15: we
16: back
15: We would love
16: here.
15: To. We would love to. Well, really, and I think actually where we're standing right now is where we hosted in 1986, 40 years ago, we hosted something called the Expo 86, the World Exhibition. And that really has been identified as something that really shifted things, made Vancouver cosmopolitan. It made us believe that we could be a world-class city. And then fast forward to the 2010 Winter Olympic Games, again, that gave Vancouver, British Columbia kind of this, a belief in ourselves that we could do this. We can do, big events. And then, of course, the Women's World Cup in 2015. And then, of course, today where we are, standing right in front of the stadium on the grounds of where the World Expo started in 1986. I think it's kind of a, feels like it's a coming home moment. And it makes us believe that we as a city, as a province, as a country can host massive events like this.
16: And I guess the only shame is that Canada won't be playing here in Vancouver.
15: Yes.
16: It's a bit of a sad thing, but you'll be welcoming two other teams.
15: Yes.
16: Obviously, Switzerland will be here and whoever Switzerland play in their round of 32 match. But I imagine it will be a very sad moment when that game finishes because it will be sort of the end of the World Cup, right?
15: Yeah, but on the other hand, it also, who else is going to come into this city? And I think, again, as a city that's a port city, a city that really thrives on tourism, a province that thrives on tourism, it's a $25 billion industry. I don't think it'll be sad. I think it's the start of something because it really has sort of shifted people's minds. Like, we are a city, we can be fun, we can go all out, we can wrap a museum to look like a soccer ball, we can put the world's largest flag on a mountain, we can, we've got soccer balls hanging onto and off of things all around the city. The city's come alive, the bars, the restaurants, the local watch parties. I think it's actually like ignited something, I think, in the local Vancouverite. So I believe it's just the beginning, not the end, just the beginning.
4: Yeah, that was Maya Lang there. And yeah, it's been a really, really brilliant time here in Vancouver. It feels very, very sad to be coming to the end of our time here in this city. But it really has taken football to its heart.
3: I can imagine that, Isaac. We've been absolutely jealous of you, watching all the action there and taking in the breathtaking views of Vancouver. And it's amazing how, it takes a long time to plan for something like this, to prepare for it, and then it comes and it ends pretty quickly.
4: Yeah, honestly, it's one of those where it feels like, 10 days ago we landed in Vancouver, and we've seen so much and learnt so much about this country and the way in which they've embraced football and the way in which they've embraced this competition. And they've really taken us on a journey. This city has really, really embraced the world, and it will be really interesting to see sort of if they look to host other big events in future, because I think this competition will give them the belief that they can definitely do that.
0: Isaac, I've got a message in from our reporter in South Sudan, Nicola Mandel, who says, tell Isaac Anne in Nairobi is 14,370 kilometres from Vancouver. So he's got the fact that
4: thank you very much.
0: Yeah.
3: Well, Nyagudi in Nairobi says that Nairobi is the centre of the world.
4: Okay. I guess it is. it feels like, for me, for this World Cup, we're at the centre of this World Cup, to be honest. But it's coming to an end. Just two more matches here in Vancouver to enjoy. So, yeah, we really are coming to the end of the competition.
0: Yeah, absolutely. In Vancouver, certainly. But, of course, the World Cup continues for a few more weeks to come. Isaac will be reporting on that next week. But that's it for this edition of Newsday from Anne in Nairobi, Isaac in Vancouver. Bidding a sad farewell to Vancouver, James in London. Thanks very much for listening, and bye-bye.
3: Bye-bye.
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12: Coming up after the news, lines, borders, barriers and maps. Unexpected elements will be bravely marching into the far-flung reaches of science land and taking you from A to B via Q, or from a civilian border zone reshuffle to a boundary line named after naturalist Alfred Russel Wallace that you could argue is made up of animals and plants, or their absence. On the way, we explore the blood-brain barrier. It's supposed to prevent all sorts of nasties from getting inside our heads. So how have scientists learnt to hack it to deliver vital new medicines? We'll be looking to the skies to see why growing conflicts around the world can be linked to the growing cost of a flight. And we'll be looking to the ground as one South African scientist wants to map undiscovered fungi. That's Unexpected Elements coming up shortly.
20: BBC News with Danielle Jaworowiecka. Venezuela's health minister says at least 235 people are now known to have died in Wednesday's powerful back-to-back earthquakes. Some who died are foreigners. A large number of people are still unaccounted for as rescue teams try to find survivors in the rubble of collapsed buildings. Our Latin America correspondent Will Grant reports.
21: The agonising wait continues for relatives of the missing following the two powerful earthquakes that struck Venezuela in the space of a minute. Some survivors have been found alive under the cement and twisted metal. Graciela Mora was pulled from the ruins of a building in the city of La Guaira. When the earthquake began, I clung so tightly to the doorframe that I broke my finger, she said. But the floors gave way and my friend was gone.
20: The US military says it's sending two naval vessels and aircraft, including transport planes, to help with relief efforts in the aftermath of the Venezuelan quakes. It's part of an international response that's seen rescue teams arrive from countries including the US, Mexico, the Dominican Republic, Spain and Qatar. The US group Grey Bull Rescue is among the international teams flying into the country. Its chairman Brian Stern described the task ahead.
22: People are stuck, people are missing, people are hurt, people are buried in rubble. We have to find them and rescue them. Venezuela is not a good place to be. Lots of damaged infrastructure and power and water and lots of damage. So get them out, get them to safety.
20: King Charles has become the first British monarch to publish his tax bill. He paid $17 million on his private income in the tax year to April last year. In total, Charles has paid some $40 million in tax since becoming king in 2022. His heir, Prince William, has also released his tax details. He paid $10 million in the last tax year. A former high-ranking official in Ukraine's security service has been convicted of treason and sentenced to life in prison for passing information to Russia. Ukraine's chief prosecutor said Colonel Dmytro Kozyura, who was responsible for counter-terrorism activities, was paid by Moscow to pass on state secrets. These included information about the effects of missile strikes on Kyiv and the location of security service and military units. Hundreds of thousands of people in Japan have been ordered to evacuate their homes due to the risk of flooding and landslides as two tropical storms approach the country. More details from our correspondent in Tokyo, Kurumi Mori.
23: Heavy rain and strong winds are already hitting southern and western Japan. Forecasters warn that the two storms could cross and interact over the weekend to create a phenomenon known as the Fujiwara effect that would make the path of both storms even harder to predict. Hundreds of thousands of residents across Japan, including the Kyoto region, have been ordered to move as river levels continue to rise, increasing the risk of flooding and landslides.
20: World news from the BBC. Shares have fallen in trading in Asia at the end of a rollercoaster week amid concerns that a possible bubble in the tech sector could soon burst. South Korea's Kospi index fell more than 8%, having seen wild swings in recent days. Japan's Nikkei was down more than 4% following a sharp climb in recent weeks. A New York City housing board has voted to freeze rents for about 1 million regulated apartments for up to 2 years, delivering a key campaign promise of Mayor Zoran Mamdani. The decision by the Rent Guidelines Board was greeted with cheers and whistles from hundreds of people in Manhattan. Mr. Mamdani called it an historic victory for New York City tenants. Much of Europe is experiencing another day of soaring temperatures as the heat wave is moving eastwards. It has now reached Croatia, Germany, Luxembourg and Switzerland. Extreme heat alerts and public health measures are in place in many countries. In Britain, the Met Office has issued a red warning for extreme heat for a third consecutive day, covering London and the southeast of England. Researchers have used artificial intelligence and imaging technology to read a carbonised rolled-up papyrus scroll that was burned during the eruption of Mount Vesuvius. It's the first time such a scroll has been read in its entirety. Dating back about 2,000 years, the scroll is one of the oldest recovered from a library in Herculaneum, which was buried under ash along with Pompeii in 79 AD. Clitzia Saller has this report.
1: Until now, scientists studying ancient texts recovered from the eruption had to choose between preserving the scrolls and opening them. This seems to no longer be the case. With the help of advanced imaging, sophisticated computer techniques and AI, researchers have been able to virtually unwrap the scroll. The text contains references to Stoic philosophy and discusses concepts ranging from ethics to art.
20: And that's the latest.
2: This programming is sponsored by Chariot Energy, offering customers electricity plans that match their energy use schedules and lifestyle.

in the middle of a swamp. And bad things happen. Obviously, it's a horror. I don't think I'm spoiling the film by saying that towards the end, there's this great signing of the treaty scene where the Russian cartographers on their version of the map give the land to Sweden, and in the Swedish version of the treaty, the swamp is acceded to Russia. By this point, it doesn't help anybody to realise that this is land that nobody wants. I'm Marnie Chesterton from the BBC World Service. This is Unexpected Elements.

0: And with me on this adventure are a crack team of science journalists. In Wolverhampton in the UK, his first time on the show, we have Paul Ajapodju, global health journalist. Welcome, welcome.
1: Hi, Manny. You're absolutely right. It's my first time on the show. And as a proper Yoruba man from southwest Nigeria, but currently in the West Midlands, I say, Eku le o s'alaafia ni. It's lovely to be here. And many thanks for having me on the show.
0: Oh, welcome, welcome. I like that you're representing West Africa and West Midlands, West Side. And over in Johannesburg, South Africa, science journalist Candice Bailey. Welcome back.
2: Hey, Moni, not as flashy as Paul. Welcome to the show, Paul, but just hey.
0: And I've said that this show steers its way through areas of science that will hopefully be new to most of our listeners. But the starting point, the place that we always sail from, is somewhere in the realm of news. There's always one headline that inspires our journey. It's the source of the adventures. So let's take a listen to the news story we've chosen this week.
3: South Korea has announced one of its biggest changes to border security rules along its frontier with North Korea.
4: The so-called civilian control line will be shifted an average of 6 kilometers closer to the border.
5: Officials say the move reflects improved military readiness and responds to years of requests from local residents.
6: According to reports, around 20,000 people live inside the restricted zone, and others enter the area to farm or work.
0: So, yes, it's the news that the South Korean government is moving a border. Not the famous one. You may have heard of the demilitarized zone, or the DMZ, and that's an agreed no-man's land which separates North and South Korea. This is not that. Now, in South Korea, there's a second area outside the DMZ called the civilian control zone, and that keeps the civilians away from the DMZ unless they have to live or work in this civilian control zone, and it's an average of 8 kilometres wide, and tens of thousands of Koreans face daily checks as they move in or out for work or because they live there. And what's happening is the boundary of the civilian control zone is being moved a few kilometres further northwards towards the DMZ. So that's our news, and it's got us talking lines, boundaries and borders this week, and all the places we find them in science. So, Candice, you're first up. Where do lines, boundaries and borders inspire you?
2: So, Moni, I know that usually we are always going up into really strange directions on the show. In this case, I actually want to keep us pretty tight to the news for my story.
0: Conventionally unconventional or unconventionally conventional, but I like it, yeah.
2: Was it unexpected? So this zone that's changing, the civilian controlled zone, is actually really important to science. How much do either of you know about the biodiversity in the DMZ?
0: I've done stories on it. Paul, what about you?
1: Yeah, I knew the broad idea that when humans are kept away from the landscape for long enough, wildlife can sometimes find space to recover. What surprised me was the scale of it at the DMZ. This is not just a few species hanging on at the margins. It has become a really significant refuge with wetlands, forest, and mountain habitats supporting an extraordinary range of life.
2: Completely, Paul. You know, this really surprised me too. Do you know that researchers documented nearly 6,000 species of plants and animals in and around the DMZ? This includes more than 100 endangered species. The area also contains about 38% of South Korea's endangered species. And this is why I said the civilian control zone is so important. You know, the DMZ obviously has very limited access, so scientists are restricted in how much they can directly monitor wildlife in that zone. But they regularly actually survey the

0: civilian control zone, and combine that with the data that they have from their occasional visits and the remote cameras in the DMZ, they actually have an idea of what the wildlife is in this area.
1: Okay, so it's a kind of almost a proxy, I guess, for the DMZ, which you're not allowed in without special access. I do feel, Candice, I feel a bit funny when we talk about spaces like this, because we kind of, the temptation is to sell it as a good news story. And so at the risk of sounding obvious, we're not saying that war is a good conservation strategy, right?
0: Absolutely not, Moni. You know, as Paul pointed out, what's been good for conservation in this area isn't actually conflict. It's the absence of humans. The zone is actually an example of an accidental reserve. So these are areas that are unintentionally set aside for nature, but because of the way they're used, they become biodiversity hotspots. Does that make sense?
1: Yeah, that does make sense, because we've talked about something similar, not conflict zones. It's graveyards on this show before. It turns out they are havens for nature in lots of countries. And I have to tell you, my favourite recent example of an accidental nature reserve was a paper published in May this year, where scientists at Cornell University, they found an estimated 5.5 million ground nesting bees living in this cemetery.
0: So amazing.
1: Arguably too many bees.
0: But it brings us back to the point of how much nature actually doesn't need any intervention. It can just thrive on its own.
1: Yeah. So for the news on this show, you know, we're talking about a border around the DMZ being moved. So I guess the question is, Candice, if the site is so important to nature, I have to wonder what happens if the borders are removed entirely one day.
0: Well, that's a very interesting question, Moni. You know, there are schools of researchers that argue that the DMZ is not just a scar left by war. It's also a living ecosystem that's shaped by history and memory and ecology. So some researchers at Stockholm Resilience Center have come up with this idea of ecological peace. Now, it's basically when conflicting groups, they manage a difficult political relationship using this ecological area or this nature reserve. So instead of viewing the DMZ purely as a military boundary, they suggest that you can see it as a place where a shared ecological landscape can benefit all the groups.
1: So what, do you know what that actually involves?
0: Maybe it's a way of actually thinking about how do these people maintain the biodiversity? So how do they try to touch as little as possible? Like what are the, you know, how do they agree on what are the areas that they should be touching and not be touching? Like how little of the area can they touch?
2: Yeah, I think we also have to find a way to strike a balance between what we do and how it affects biodiversity, such that we are not just acting, we are not just taking from the environment. We are intentionally being conscious about maintaining biodiversity so that they don't see us as a problem, but part of the system.
1: Yeah, we are also animals too. So I think we need to live as part of a planet rather than try and exclude ourselves from it. Thank you, Candice. Paul, where do you want to take us next?
2: Yeah, well, Manny, since we are talking this week about a barrier being moved, I thought I'd talk about a really interesting barrier that exists within the human body and why scientists are trying to get through it. So the question I would like to start from is, have you heard about the blood-brain barrier?
1: I have, yes. It's the barrier in our head. It's kind of like there's the blood is surrounded by a denser network to stop lots of molecules getting through and getting into our brain. How am I doing?
2: Wow, you're doing pretty well. Essentially, the blood-brain barrier is like one of the strictest border controls in the body. It decides what can pass from the blood into the brain. It keeps harmful things out of the brain, but it also keeps many medicines out.
1: Okay, so it's kind of like a filter.
2: Yeah, to some point, yes. It exists for a very good reason, because the brain, as we know it, is very delicate. So this barrier helps keep out toxins. Like you said, it filters out toxins. In addition to toxins, it also filters out infections and other things that could interfere with brain functions. But it still lets things that the brain itself needs, things like oxygen and glucose, to actually have access to the brain. But it's very, very selective.
1: Okay, so oxygen and glucose are small molecules, and I think it's relatively easy for the little things to get through the blood-brain barrier. But scientists are trying to get bigger things through, right?
2: Yes, they are. Like other parts of the body, we also have conditions that affect the brain. So to deal with the problems in the brain, scientists are trying to get medicines in, and they need to get medicines to the brain through the blood-brain barrier. And they are trying to do that through a kind of unique molecular transport.
1: Okay, so unique molecular transport. Tell me about transport routes into the brain.
2: They use a natural transport routes such as the transferrin receptor. And the aim of this transport medium is to help carry large drugs into the brain.
1: So how does the transferrin help get the large drug into the brain?
2: So what the transferrin does is that it plays a crucial role in regulating how the brain gets ion. So anything that can be designed to use this channel to be able to transport stuffs across the blood-brain barrier would be a very, very good and effective channel to be able to get the brain to have those essential elements. So even though it's designed to transfer ion, it's also being researched to be able to deliver drugs and much more larger molecular therapeutics.
1: Okay, so it's like a passport or a ticket or something. So if you connect it, if you tag it on to your large drug molecule that you want to get through the barrier, suddenly it'll transport it.
2: I'll take it as the means of transportation, but not everything would go in. So you have to show your passport that you are well conformed to use this channel. And when that is done, then you have access to the channel to transport whatever you want to transport. The item you are trying to transport should be in the right configuration that the channel can identify, which is where the passport analogy comes in. It's like me getting, okay, I want to go through this channel. This is my passport. I've done everything that is required for me to be able to use these means of transportation. So that is the route that is going to take. And the receptor on the transferrin is what is identifying that this is well packaged and is the right material to go through it.
1: Thank you, Paul. Still to come on the show, we're going to be talking about a boundary made of living animals. We take a journey along the Wallace line.
3: Hello, it's Sophie here with this week's Unexpected Elements quiz. This week, we're talking all things borders and lines. And in 2023, Japanese researchers witnessed lines of worms exhibiting some pretty unique behaviour. The species of microscopic worm, called C. elegans, has an ingenious way of leaping onto other moving creatures for a free ride. Amazingly, the 1 millimetre-long worms line themselves up into a column and use an electric field to fling themselves onto another animal to help them traverse long distances. So my question to you is, which creature serves as a taxi for the C. elegans worms? Is it A. slugs, B. bumblebees, or C. frogs? What animal do these microscopic worms use as their personal chauffeurs? Is it A. slugs, B. bumblebees, or C. frogs? Have a think, and I'll be back soon with the answer.
1: You're listening to Unexpected Elements from the BBC World Service, the science show inspired by the news. And this week we're talking lines, boundaries, and borders from around the world and even inside ourselves. Next, we journey to the Malay-Indonesian Peninsula for a boundary that isn't a fence or a wall, but is still a clear border with stories to tell. And dropping by with those stories is Dr. Ian McFadden, lecturer in computational ecology at the School of Biological and Behavioural Sciences in Queen Mary University of London. Hello, Ian, welcome to the show.
4: Hello, hi.
1: Tell me about this boundary, because it's a line. It's called the Wallace Line. You're here because you've just co-authored a new paper about the Wallace Line. What is the Wallace Line?
4: Alfred Russel Wallace was a contemporary of Charles Darwin. And what he found was that he went from an island like Bali, and then he went across a short piece of sea to Lombok. And you might expect the animals to be quite similar across a little narrow strip of sea in what is now Indonesia, but they're actually quite different. So there's Asian animals, mammals, especially on the western side of the line, and Australian animals like kangaroos on the eastern side of the line. And so you have these major geographic areas of the world for biodiversity. Like in Africa, you have gorillas and zebras. And as I mentioned, in Australia, you have kangaroos. But in this archipelago of Indonesia, nearby each other, you have islands that are very, very different in their faunas. And that's the Wallace line.
1: So Alfred Russel Wallace noted that there was this weird difference. Did anyone back then have any idea what might have caused it?
4: He did a lot of mapping of patterns and figuring out what was found where. And of course, you know, the theory of plate tectonics is actually rather new and came about, I believe, in the 20th century. But I think it was quite a puzzle at the time because you don't have this knowledge that we have now about these two major tectonic plates that have slowly come together.
1: Do we now know what this difference is between the weird difference in species east and west?
4: There's these two major continental plates, the one that has animals from Asia, and then there's the Australian plate down in the southeast. And so over the millions of years, they started out quite far apart. And then as time passed, they moved closer and closer together. And they haven't touched yet, unlike North America and South America, which have touched and exchanged species. And so they've gotten close to each other, and now we realize that this is just a long journey that biodiversity was being carried on these two separate plates that is now just within, you know, eyesight of each other.
1: So it's kind of like the world's slowest party, but there's two groups, like, coming together, and obviously, they've both had time to evolve completely different ways because they were a long way away, and now they can wave at each other.
4: Yeah, and some animals and plants have crossed and some haven't, and some of the paper is about trying to figure out why that is for certain types of animals.
1: Good point. I should ask you about your work. What is your new paper about?
4: So it's a study, I should say, that was led by Alex Skeels, and he's done, if you'll allow me, the kangaroo share of the work. And the idea is that historically we've thought of these barriers as being difficult to cross in terms of a lack of dispersal ability. What we wanted to know was what is the secondary effect of being able to survive and thrive once you arrive there. What we found was essentially that there was animals from Asia that were well adapted to the kind of ever-wet jungly environments, and they were able to spread east across Wallace's line because the island stepping stones were quite humid and jungly as well. In contrast, the things that were coming up from Australia were more adapted to the arid conditions that you might find in Australia, and they weren't able to cross over and colonize the rest of the areas on the east and then further west across Wallace's line.
0: Yeah, I actually wanted to ask, how has climate change affected how the animals move over the line?
4: So I think that's a really interesting question about, I think you're talking about contemporary climate change and how that might affect things. I really don't know. I think that's in the unanswered category. That being said, I mean, it's not necessarily climate change, but a general human impact of people going everywhere and introducing invasive species. And I think there are areas of New Guinea on the eastern side of the line that do have monkeys now. And it's a very interesting ecological thing because this forest has been not really exposed to that type of an animal before.
1: So presumably things that can fly are pretty good at getting themselves across the Wallace line, and they can take anything that they've eaten.
4: Indeed. Yeah. Bats, pigeons are both really strong flyers. There are some forest birds that don't like to cross clearings, even though they can fly. So you have to layer in a bit of sort of the ecology of what they like to do. But that's generally how it's done. And you might expect things that are dispersed by animals to have a larger distribution across these islands than things that are sort of nuts and things that can't go very far. That being said, Darwin spent a lot of his time putting seeds in tanks of salt water to see how long they could last and to understand how far these plants could travel in the seed form. And so things can float and bob around, and there can even be these giant rafts that form where there could be a river next to the ocean, and there's a big storm and a big clump of vegetation and trees falls into the water, and then animals might be on this clump as well. And then the actual canopies of the trees could act like a sail.
1: Oh, that's quite fun. Paul, any questions?
2: Yeah, yes. So my question is how static or dynamic is the wireless line itself? And if we have regions where we've had active human activities, how does that compare with regions that we've not had much human interference?
4: Yeah, that's a great question. So there's the Wallace's line, there's Lydekker's line. Depending on which taxonomic groups that you focus on, you can draw the line a few different ways. And so I think that's really going to determine where the line sits. And historically, there's been a few different versions of this line. Also, in our paper, we used a life simulation model called Genesis, but essentially we tuned the parameters of this model and saw what type of Wallace line popped out. So one figure in the paper, we've got 5 or 6 different lines, and each one is a different set of parameters in the model. So they're really good at dispersing, they're really bad at dispersing.
1: So does that allow you to kind of retrofit the history, I guess?
4: Yeah, I think it can. I mean, it's never going to be fully definitive because we don't have a time machine, of course. But you can tune the parameters in these different ways and see what it takes to recreate the actual Wallace's line. And so one of the main take-homes from the paper was that you really need to take into account the climate, the environmental tolerances of the species. It's not good enough just to be able to get there. You have to also survive there.
1: Quick question. Do you have a favorite side?
4: Wow, asking me to pick a side. Ooh, that's tough. Yeah. There's just something romantic and amazing about the east side with the mountains of New Guinea, the birds of paradise. Yeah. I'll go east if I have to choose, why not?
1: Ian McFadden, thank you so much for coming on to Unexpected Elements.
4: This has been great. Thank you so much.
1: So the moving of South Korea's civilian control line inspired a cluster of science stories on boundaries and borders. Be that the barrier that protects your brain and how to get past it, how a demilitarized zone can double as a sanctuary for nature, and as we've just heard, how a border can be not a fence or a barrier, but nature itself. Still to come on the show, yet more barriers that you don't normally notice. Is it a bird? Is it a plane? Yes, it's a plane. But how does it know where the sky routes are? Find out when this program continues.
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1: Coming up after the news, we'll be talking Mufasa, which is less Lion King and more Fungal Kingdom, as we hear about a new project to map all of South Africa's undiscovered species of fungi. We return to stories of kleptoparasites, what is the biggest and scariest animal to have stolen your lunch, plus what links aviation emissions to the world's square meterage currently at war. 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
3: BBC News with Danielle Jałowiecka. At least 235 people are now known to have died in Venezuela's back-to-back earthquakes. Many are still unaccounted for as rescue teams try to find survivors in the rubble of collapsed buildings. A former high-ranking official in Ukraine's security service has been sentenced to life in prison after he was convicted of treason. Dmytro Kozyura was found guilty of passing state secrets to Russia, including the location of military units. Overnight Russian attacks on eastern Ukraine have killed at least 4 civilians. Local officials say 2 died in the Kharkiv region, 1 in Donetsk and another in Zaporizhia from a combination of air and artillery strikes.
8: Hundreds of thousands of people in Japan have been ordered to evacuate their homes due to the risk of flooding and landslides as two tropical storms approach. Japan Airlines and All Nippon Airways have cancelled 120 flights. Much of Europe is experiencing another day of soaring temperatures as the heatwave is moving eastward. It's now reached Croatia, Germany, Luxembourg and Switzerland. A New York City housing board has voted to freeze rents for about 1 million regulated apartments for up to 2 years. The move was a key campaign promise of Mayor Zoran Mamdani. At the World Cup, in Group D, Australia and Paraguay have both qualified for the knockouts after a scoreless draw. In the other game, Turkey, who were already eliminated, have beaten co-hosts the United States 3-2. The US topped the group, nevertheless. Researchers have used artificial intelligence and imaging technology to read a carbonised rolled-up papyrus scroll that was burned during the eruption of Mount Vesuvius. Dating back about 2,000 years, the scroll is one of the oldest recovered from a library in Herculaneum, which was buried under ash along with Pompeii. The text contains references to Stoic philosophy and discusses concepts ranging from ethics to art. BBC News.
1: This is Unexpected Elements from the BBC World Service. I'm Marnie Chasterton in London in the UK, and with me are...
0: Candice Bailey in Johannesburg, South Africa.
2: And Paul in Wolverhampton in the UK.
1: So, between the three of us, we read a lot of science and health news, and every so often, one of the panel comes up with a story that they are just burning to share with the group, and not just the group, the World Service audiences. So... we make space for it here, and we call it Under the Radar, because often it's a story from their part of the world that the rest of us might have missed. Also, if you can link your story to the theme of the show, I award bonus points, which are, how would you describe them, Candice? They're kind of like loyalty stamps, but redeemable against nothing?
0: Redeemable against absolutely nothing, but it does give you points for next episodes.
1: Right. Due to BBC regulations, there is nothing of value. And weirdly, the worthlessness of the points seems to really motivate the panellists. So, with that explained, Candice, you are up. What did you want to talk about this week?
0: So, drumroll. In today's Under the Radar, I want to talk about mushrooms.
1: Excellent. I'm always here for mushroom stories. Love a fungi story. How does this relate to the theme?
0: Well, since we were talking about the biodiversity in the DMZ, mushrooms, fungi, biodiversity galore, you're going to hear more as I explain.
1: Okay, tenuous so far, but go for it. Mushroom fans? Are you a mushroom fan, Candice?
0: I am. I mean, I'm also a mushroom fan to eat. Also love my mushrooms, you know, sautéed.
1: Paul, mushroom fan?
2: Yeah, I like eating mushrooms. In the UK, my quintessential breakfast is toast with eggs and mushroom and a latte with hot milk. But I'm not sure I have ever been brave enough to identify mushroom myself. In Nigeria, I am more used to mushrooms as something people know locally from markets or from the bush rather than something I would confidently forage on my own.
1: Yes, I am both a fan of mushrooms from a science point of view, but let's be honest, mainly from an eating point of view.
0: Okay, my story is quite cute. So a couple of weeks ago, a South African mycologist, his name is Professor Kobus Vasahi, and he's from the University of Pretoria. He received the Oppenheimer Memorial Trust New Frontiers Research Award for 2026. Now, what it means is that he gets 7.5 million rand, which is roughly a half a million US dollars over the next 5 years. And what he's going to do with that money is to hunt for, identify and catalogue fungi across South Africa.
1: I want half a million US dollars to spend 5 years hunting for mushrooms. Arguably don't have the professor's skill. Why is he getting half a million dollars? Why is it so important?
0: So, you know, fungi is really important. I mean, I think you know this. Fungi breaks down dead plants and animals to help the ecosystem. Some of them can be used as medicine. Scientists think that there are new species of mushrooms that could potentially help us to develop new drugs, more sustainable foods, environmentally friendly packaging, and alternative to agricultural chemicals. But the problem is that we haven't discovered that many fungi species yet. So scientists actually estimate that there may be about 2.5 million fungal species worldwide, but we've formally only described about 155,000.
1: Oh, wow. That is not a high percentage. So that's about a 16th of all the fungal species. Why have so few been formally identified?
0: Well, Moni, a lot of the species look similar, so it may be hard to identify one as new, but there's also the fact that a lot of fungi spend most of their life cycle underground, which makes them hard to discover, which obviously makes sense because they're on the ground.
1: Yeah, fair enough. And this grant is going to put a few more of the South African ones on the map?
0: A lot more, we hope, because South Africa is actually thought to be a hotspot for fungal species, so researchers estimate that there could be about 200,000 fungal species in South Africa alone.
1: Okay. Do you know what any of them look like? I mean, I know what most of the fungal hyphae underground look like, and it's a series of tiny white threads.
0: So Professor Basak has actually been doing a lot of work on fungal species and on fungi for a long time. So he's identified a couple, but I mean, he has a lot more to go. So the project that he's working on has got this really cool acronym called MAFASA, like Think Lion King, but don't think Lion King. It stands for Mapping Unseen Fungi Across South Africa.
1: Is this one of those acronyms where they started with the Lion King and worked backwards?
2: I think so.
0: I don't think so. I think it just made a lot of sense. He made the sentence and then it spelled out MAFASA and he had to compete with the Lion King.
1: Sure.
0: Anyways, you know, what makes this project really exciting is that it combines old school fieldwork with cutting edge DNA technology to identify fungi faster and even more accurately than ever before.
1: Okay. How's it doing that?
0: So it starts with citizen science, where we're actually going to get school learners and communities around the country to help collect samples. MAFASA is actually going to be partnering with academics around the world to help this identification and build up this global database. So this is the high-tech part. The project will actually use new technology, including a technology called metabarcoding, which is a DNA sequencing technique that allows you to identify multiple species from one sample. So, for example, you could have a number of fungal species in a sample of dirt that could be identified. But my favorite part about the project, about MAFASA, is that if a learner helps discover a completely new fungal species, the species is going to be named after them. Isn't that cool?
2: That's pretty cool. And I think if it's something that is edible, let's say it's candies, I can just say I'm having candies and egg this morning. How cool would that be?
1: Well, thank you, Candice, for telling us about mapping unseen fungi across South Africa, or MAFASA.
0: Do I get the points?
1: You absolutely get the points. In a show filled with borders and maps, I'd say that mapping fungi easily gets you the points, Candice.
0: Perfect. Thank you.
1: Use them wisely.
2: Put them on your CV.
0: Taking it a bit far, Paul.
1: This show is, I'd say, a conversation between not just us three, but also our listeners. And your emails, your messages, and your postcards bring us so much joy every week. So just a reminder, if you want to contact the show, you can. The email address is unexpected@bbc.co.uk. The WhatsApp number, you can send us a voice note on that as well, is +44 330 678 3080, or you can write to us. The snail mail address is Unexpected Elements, BBC World Service, Cardiff, CF10 4GA, in the UK. But for now, it's time to check the inbox and see what has tickled our listeners' fancy recently. So last week, Candice and Paul, we had the pleasure of hearing from seagull expert Paul Graham, who enlightened us to the hidden lives of a bird that a few people love, but most people regard as a menacing chip thief in the UK. And it seemed that the conversation sparked warm memories for listeners too. Paul, can you read this message, please?
2: Sure. Mark writes, "Hi, Manny. I enjoyed the discussion about seagulls today. How about this for an upgrade? My sister was at the outdoor cafe at Clevedon National Trust when, with a huge chatham, a red kite bombed out of the sky onto a neighboring table to steal someone's pie. Now, a gull is an army when it comes at you, but it doesn't have a 6-foot wingspan and talons like kitchen knives."
1: I love it. This is my favourite phrase from last episode. Seagulls are known as kleptoparasites. So if impressive species like red kites have turned kleptoparasitic, at least that's an impressive and terrifying intervention.
2: I think red kite can just have my meal. I won't put a fight. You can just have it. But in Nigeria, you learn very quickly not to leave food unattended, especially around goats or chickens. Even if you go to the zoo or nature reserves, if you are near them, you still have to be very mindful of the food you have, because the animals, they don't have to be very dramatic like the red kite. What they just need to do is to be much faster than you, and your food is gone.
1: And from seagulls to baboons, Anne sent us this. Candice, do you want to read this one?
0: Absolutely. Anne says, greetings from Bermuda. I was once in Cape Town, South Africa. Great place, Anne. When after being warned and thinking I was being very diligent, a huge baboon snatched a bag of fruit from my lap just as I was closing my car door. I got the fright of my life as I felt the thump of his big hand arms bang against my legs.
1: Candice, I think you used to live in Cape Town, right?
0: Born and bred.
1: Hey, beautiful place. The baboons, are they a problem there?
0: Quite a big problem in parts of the peninsula, yes. There are even task teams that are set out to manage them in parts of Cape Town. In fact, a couple of weeks ago, there was a story about how one community called Royals are actually learning to live with the baboons. So their neighbors are shooting baboons with paintballs, and they are actually just saying, no, we're not shooting them with paintball guns. We're going to live with them. Imagine. They do like to steal food.
1: And lastly, a message on my personal favorite topic, potato crisps, aka chips, after last week's big chip bonanza of an episode. Ariv writes, here in Mexico, we prefer our crisps to be spicy and sour with lemon squeezed on them, along with some chili sauce or a chamoy, aka tamarind and chili sauce. We call them papitas, by the way. I am dribbling right now, fascinated by crisp flavours around the world, which I'd like to say makes me some sort of anthropologist rather than just greedy. Paul, good flavors from crisps or chips from Nigeria?
2: Yes. In Nigeria, the closest thing I could mention is plantain chips. They can be plain, sweetened, salted, peppered, or ginger flavored. And the spicy ones are very easy to keep eating until you realize your mouth is on fire. For actual crisps, I think suya or spicy chicken flavors would feel very Nigerian to me, because suya spice is basically the flavor of roadside evenings in Nigeria.
1: Okay, I'm going to need you to smuggle some suya spice crisps back, because I've never heard of it. And
2: oh, I've got some here.
1: Of course you have.
0: Of course
1: we should be in the same studio. This is infuriating. Paul's got everything. Candice, what about you? Any interesting contributions to global chip flavours from South Africa?
0: Spicy mango chips, introduced for the World Cup.
1: Listen, thank you everyone for getting in touch. If you'd like to send a message about anything you've heard today, the email address is unexpected@bbc.co.uk, and the WhatsApp number is +44 330 678 3080. Still to come on the show, the invisible lines in the sky and how wars are making them harder to navigate. That's coming up after this.
3: Hello again, it's Sophie here with the answer to this week's quiz. Earlier, I asked you which animal C. elegans worms use an electric field to leap onto. Is it A. slugs, B. bumblebees, or C. frogs? The answer is B. bumblebees. Bumblebees are known to form an electric field with certain plants in order to attract pollen to themselves, and it seems like C. elegans also takes advantage of this electric field. In a lab, researchers recorded the worms hopping aboard a passing bumblebee that had an electric charge, though exactly how the worms are able to harness electricity to jump is still unknown. Incredibly, a column of 80 worms could also make the leap, with one worm's jump carrying all 80 across in what scientists have called a multi-worm transfer. So when you next see a bumblebee in the wild, just know it might be serving as an electric taxi for a whole bunch of microscopic worms.
1: You You don't just write to us with your anecdotes and favourite crisp flavours. Sometimes you have a genuine scientific inquiry. And since AI has a worrying track record of making stuff up, obviously the people to ask are us. It's time for Ask the Unexpected. So what we do here, each week we take a listener's question, we flick through our extensive phone book of scientists who might have answers, and hopefully we come up with a solution. This week's question comes from Philip in Zambia, who wonders what is contained in sharks' blood that makes them immune to several diseases, including AIDS. Paul, since your expertise is medicine, I'm hoping this might be something that you've come across.
2: Yes, I have heard versions of these claims before, but I would be careful with the word immune, because in medicine, when something sounds like this animal never gets disease, that is usually a myth that is hiding a more interesting truth.
1: Okie doke. I have never come across this before, can I just say that? So let's turn it over to the expert. Dr. Isla Hodgson is a marine scientist and science communicator for the Save Our Seas Foundation.
9: This is a great question. But firstly, I think it's really important to say that it is actually a common misconception that sharks can't get some diseases and cancers, like full stop. We do know that they can get sick. We know that they can develop tumours, but it is far less likely than it is for us. So their first line of defense is actually their skin. So shark skin is not really like ours. It's made up of lots and lots of tiny little tooth-like plates. So you can imagine lots of overlapping tiles on a roof. That's what shark skin looks like. And these tiles are called dermal denticles, and they are super tough and durable, which protects the sharks from anything like abrasions or any wounds, and it prevents pathogens from entering the body in the first place. So that's their first line of defense. But they also have a highly sophisticated and adaptive immune system. So just like us, they have antibodies. So these are the special proteins in your body made by your white blood cells. And what antibodies do is they recognize things that shouldn't be in your body. But in sharks, their antibodies are actually much smaller than ours, meaning that they can target much more hard to reach areas in the body and access things like tumors much better than our own. They're also really stable, and they are excellent at stopping viruses from entering the cells and multiplying. And shark antibodies are actually so effective at doing this that we're actually using them to develop novel treatments in human medicine for everything from COVID vaccines to cancer treatments. So it's super, super cool. But not only that, advanced immunity is also built into their very DNA. So geneticists have found that sharks have a higher proportion of genes involved in adaptive immunity, which could be the key reason as to why they're so incredibly good at fighting off infections and healing from wounds extremely quickly.
1: So there we go. Sharks, nature's fighters, whether that's prey in the sea or their immune systems and even their DNA at work. Paul, now that we've heard from our expert, any further thoughts?
2: Yes, and I think this is where we need to be quite careful. The myth is that sharks are somehow disease-proof, and the scientists rightly said that they are not. Sharks can get infections and they can get cancers, so we should not jump from sharks have interesting biology to shark blood or shark products can cure people. The real science is actually more fascinating than the myth. Sharks have a very old and unusual immune system with molecules that researchers can study because they recognize targets in distinct ways. They can give scientists useful ideas, but it's not a direct shortcut into human medicine. It's seen as a clue and not a cure. Let me give some instances. Sharks offer crucial biology insights for human medicine, particularly in the areas of longevity, immune function, and vision. Their unique genetic and physiological adaptations provide researchers with blueprints to study human cellular repair, cancer resistance, and age-related diseases.
1: Okay, Paul, can I ask about what Philip was asking about, specifically AIDS, which is caused by HIV? Can you say anything about sharks and HIV?
2: Okay, the thing about HIV is it's a human disease.
1: That's the H.
2: that's the HIV that causes it's human. In monkeys, there is a different virus that causes something that is very similar to AIDS, but it's not HIV. That's the point I'm trying to make, that the immune system and the viruses affecting sharks are not the same viruses affecting us.
1: Yeah. Thank you, Paul. Thank you, Philip, for the question. And thank you, Dr. Isla Hodgson. So we've been talking over the course of this show about various barriers, borders and maps, all inspired by the news that South Korea is moving one of theirs, shrinking the distance between the civilian control line and the DMZ line where no one can go. So I want to talk about the fact that the world's surface is carved up in many ways. There's the geography that splits the land from the water, and some of those waterways are also national boundaries. You can add in the odd wall or fence to do the job. But what about the spaces above the surface, higher up than the fences can reach? Who owns and polices them? I'm going to take a final detour to dig around in the extensive BBC archives and see what science we can find out about airspaces, starting with this recent programme from the BBC Business Daily Show with host Rick Kelsey.
10: Lufthansa, one of the world's largest airline groups, has told BBC Business Daily that airspace closures due to war zones are now forcing substantial rerouting of flights. The German-based company says the ban on using Russian and Ukrainian airspace is having a measurable cost impact on its long-haul network, with typical detours of 1 to 2 hours.
1: That's quite the detour. It's been over 100 years since we first started thinking about maybe putting borders in the sky. And it wasn't really until 1944 that we developed something called the International Civil Aviation Organization, which had the job of doing just that, carving up the world into regions called FIRs, or Flight Information Regions. And when I just went off into a deep dive on this, I discovered that by 2017, there were 1 million people up in the air at any one time. So that's pretty much a country's worth of people in aeroplanes. And guess what? All of these planes need borders too. So I just want to dig into what is this hidden world of international diplomacy, because it looks from these FIR maps, you can find them of Europe, and there are some countries like France, which are made up of 5 different FIRs. And then there's a chunk of Africa where bits are the same FIR, but they're not next to each other. There's other bits that are just water. And there are some FIRs where countries within the FIR are actually at conflict on the ground, but it all seems to be smooth sailing in the air. Well, I started wondering what happens when war does get in the way. And I'm not the only person. So Dr. Victoria Ivanikova is an assistant professor in aviation management at Dublin City University. And her recent research documented the extra flight time and fuel costs of various conflicts.
11: So in 2025, planes are flying more longer and more complicated routes. Since February 2022, since the Russian invasion of Ukraine, the Ukrainian airspace was closed due to security and safety reasons, and the Russian airspace was limited in use. So if we will look on the flight radar 2024, we can see that aircraft are flying Russian airspace, Ukrainian airspace, and there are some points with conflict in the Middle East. And the total area of closed or restricted in use airspace currently is around 18 million square kilometers, which is the biggest airspace segregation since the Second World War. And obviously, the longer flight time and more fuel burn, more emissions, more airline operating costs.
1: Just want to repeat that fact there that she mentioned. We've got the largest area of airspace currently unavailable since the Second World War. I think that's astonishing. And unfun facts, every extra minute in the air adds another dollar to the cost of your ticket because it costs money and fuel to keep the aeroplane in the air. And a Nature paper from last year calculated the carbon cost of that extra fuel and all of those detours from 2023, and it's not pretty. So fuel consumption can go up by 13% on affected routes, and overall it added an extra 1% to all aviation emissions.
0: Marnie, are there any parts of the world that don't have air boundaries?
1: Yes, and so excited to tell you that the air traffic control zones, these FIRs, cover the entire planet except a couple of bits. One is the Galapagos Islands, for the lovely reason that we've decided humans shouldn't be flying over there or anywhere near there. Kind of an aerial demilitarized zone, if you like. And then a bit of the Arctic, just east of Svalbard, because there was a dispute between Norway and Russia, and there isn't an FIR covering this bit of freezing water. So maybe Santa looks after it instead, because that's certainly his flying zone. So we started with the shifting border in South Korea, and we finish with the shifting invisible borders in the sky and how growing conflicts around the world are making route planning an expensive headache for airlines and the environmentally minded. And if you were to map today's show, you'd see it pass through the DMZ, the blood-brain barrier, and a host of animals marking boundaries in their own way. I'm drawing a line under this week's show, so it only remains for me to thank today's panel for being a couple of stars representing the West Midlands and West Africa. Thank you, Paul Adepoju.
2: Thank you so much, Manny. I've had so much fun. Thanks for having me on the show today.
1: Pleasure, pleasure. Come back.
2: Absolutely.
1: Excellent. And over in Johannesburg, South Africa, Candice Bailey, thank you. And can we put you in the diary sometime soon?
12: Very soon. I had so much fun. I think we should keep Paul too. Thanks for having me, Marnie.
1: Yeah, he can stay. I'm Marnie Chesterton. The producer was Margaret Sessa-Hawkins, with Sophie Ormiston, Robbie Wojciechowski and Lucy Davis. Do join us next week for more Unexpected Elements.

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3: This is Alex Ritson with the newsroom. The death toll in Venezuela's double earthquake has risen to at least 235, with more than 40,000 people still missing.
4: Medical facilities do not have the capacity to handle the massive volume of people, and many people are still trapped under the rubble.
3: Rescuers have been working through the night to try and find survivors. King Charles has become the first British monarch to reveal his personal tax bill, and yes, he is very rich.
5: What you're seeing here is a huge amount of detail around the amount of money coming in, and from both private and public expenditure, where it's spent and the tax that's paid on it.
3: Asian stock markets tumble on fears of a bubble in artificial intelligence stocks, and a former top Ukrainian spy chief has been convicted of passing on state secrets to Russia and jailed for life. Before all that, though, a full bulletin of the very latest world news.
6: BBC News with Danielle Yawowietska. Thousands of people have spent a second night outdoors in Venezuela as rescuers race against time to reach survivors under rubble after Wednesday's twin earthquakes. At least 235 people are known to have died. Our Latin America correspondent Will Grant reports.
7: Some survivors have been found alive under the cement and twisted metal. Graciela Mora was pulled from the ruins of a building in the city of La Guaira. When the earthquake began, I clung so tightly to the door frame that I broke my finger, she said. But the floors gave way and my friend was gone. The head of Venezuela's parliament confirmed that specialist rescue teams have arrived from the United States, Mexico, Qatar, Spain and the UN. It is believed that as many as 100 buildings have collapsed in the coastal state of La Guaira, where much of the rescue work is being focused.
6: The UN's Emergency Relief Coordinator, Tom Fletcher, says the damage from the quake has been devastating.
8: I've just released $15 million from our emergency fund. I'm grateful to the partners who've been so generous already. This needs an international, global response, and we'll coordinate that and we will deliver. I want people to know in Venezuela that help is coming.
6: A former high-ranking official in Ukraine's security service has been convicted of treason and sentenced to life in prison for passing information to Russia. Ukraine's chief prosecutor said Colonel Dmytro Kozura, who was responsible for counter-terrorism activities, was paid by Moscow to pass on state secrets. These included information about the effects of missile strikes on Kyiv and the location of security service and military units. The prosecutor said Mr. Kozura had been recruited by Russia 8 years ago, but he'd become an active agent following Russia's full-scale invasion of Ukraine in 2022. At least four Ukrainian civilians have been killed and several more injured in overnight attacks by Russia. Meanwhile, Russia says it destroyed more than 600 Ukrainian drones, many of them heading towards Moscow. Much of Europe is experiencing another day of soaring temperatures as the heat wave is moving eastward. It's now reached Croatia, Germany, Luxembourg and Switzerland. Extreme heat alerts and public health measures are in place in many countries. In Britain, the Met Office has issued a red warning for extreme heat for a third consecutive day, covering London and the southeast of England. Jason Killens from the London Ambulance Service said they'd seen about a 50% increase in 999 calls.
9: So that's taken us to around 8,000 emergency calls a day. And of course, that trend will be seen across the country too, not just here in the capital. And for us on Wednesday, what that meant is we took the highest number of calls we categorise as immediately life-threatening, so Category 1 calls ever in a day.
6: You're listening to the latest world news from the BBC. South Korea's former First Lady Kim Gun-hee has been sentenced to 7 years in prison for solicitation and bribery. The court in Seoul said she'd used her status as a presidential spouse to sell official positions for high-value jewellery, bags and paintings. The transactions are said to have taken place ahead of the inauguration in 2022 of her husband, the now-jailed former president Yoon Suk-yeol. He was convicted of insurrection over his brief imposition of martial law. Kim Gun-hee is already serving time after being convicted in a different corruption case. Hundreds of thousands of people in Japan have been ordered to evacuate their homes due to the risk of flooding and landslides as two tropical storms approach the country. More details from our correspondent in Tokyo, Kurumi Mori.
10: Heavy rain and strong winds are already hitting southern and western Japan. Forecasters warn that the two storms could cross and interact over the weekend to create a phenomenon known as the Fujiwara effect that would make the path of both storms even harder to predict. Hundreds of thousands of residents across Japan, including the Kyoto region, have been ordered to move as river levels continue to rise, increasing the risk of flooding and landslides.
6: Shares have fallen in trading in Asia at the end of a roller coaster week amid concerns that a possible bubble in the tech sector could soon burst. South Korea's KOSPI index fell more than 8%, having seen wild swings in recent days. Japan's Nikkei was down more than 4%, following a sharp climb in recent weeks. A New York City housing board has voted to freeze rents for about 1 million regulated apartments for up to 2 years, delivering a key campaign promise of Mayor Zoran Mamdani. The decision by the Rent Guidelines Board was greeted with cheers and whistles from hundreds of people in Manhattan. Mr. Mamdani called it an historic victory for New York City tenants. And that's the latest BBC News.
3: Hello, this is Alex Ritson with the newsroom. A day after two big earthquakes rocked Venezuela, rescue teams are desperately trying to find survivors trapped under rubble of collapsed buildings. The health minister says that at least 235 people have been killed and 4,300 injured. Thousands have spent a second night outdoors in tents as aftershocks have continued to ripple through the area. Enrique Montes was on a family outing to La Garia when the earth shook. He described the scene to the BBC.
11: We were about to hop on the car, go back to Caracas, and the earth started to shake.
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0: doctors about the desperate situation they're working in.
1: The current hospital crisis, complete collapse. The two main hospitals in Vargas State are completely overwhelmed and collapsed. There is a critical lack of medicine and medical supplies. Medical facilities do not have the capacity to handle the massive volume of people, and many people are still trapped under the rubble.
0: Our reporter Vanessa Silva sent this update.
2: I'm right now in the Chacao municipality. This is one of the areas most affected in the city, since it's the point where the geological fault line runs through. This area was affected during the earthquake that hit the city in 1967 and is affecting now. The damage that were at that moment are now being repeated, and we can see buildings collapse. We know that at least four in this municipality, I was around two of them, where many people from the government rescue teams are gathering there. Also heavy machinery trying to remove the concrete in the hope that look for survivors.
0: Vanessa Silva. Local authorities say they're trying to rescue as many people as possible, but opposition leaders have criticised the government for not doing enough. Freddy Guevara is a former member of the Venezuelan National Assembly who was imprisoned under President Nicolas Maduro and is now part of the opposition in exile.
3: The official number doesn't make sense at all. We have open crowdsourcing platforms that says that we have around 30,000 people missing. We don't know about the deaths. And it's absolutely horrible. We have entire areas of cities that are on the rubble. If you would think that you're looking at Ukraine or Gaza, but not. It's cities of Venezuela that are devastated. And the situation gets worse because it's not just the natural disaster, the earthquake that can happen to everyone. But this is it's a country that has the first reserves on oil in the world. What you're seeing now, people having to work with their bare hands because, you know, firefighters and first responders, no one has tools, there's nothing. That's why everyone is having to send help because, you know, the situation is so dire and so desperate that people are dying not because of the earthquake, but because there was no capacity to respond.
0: Our correspondent Will Grant told us more about how the political problems Venezuela faces affect the rescue operation.
4: In so many ways in Venezuela, this earthquake comes at the end of a very, very difficult period, a very tumultuous period in recent Venezuelan history. As recently as 2013, the country's charismatic socialist leader, Hugo Chavez, died, and the country was plunged into economic difficulties. The downturn in the economy saw hyperinflation and millions of young people leave. Somewhere between 20 to 25% of the population left Venezuela in a matter of years. That is people who could have been firefighters, nurses, working in the hospitals, working as rescue crews, all currently living outside Venezuela. Meanwhile, of course, this year has been extremely tough for Venezuela too. In January, there were airstrikes by Washington on Venezuelan soil, airstrikes by the United States in Caracas, and the then president, Nicolas Maduro, forced from power in his pajamas at gunpoint by US troops. Historic political upheaval in Venezuela. The person who took over was the then vice president, today the interim president, Delcy Rodriguez, and this moment could be said to be the first real test of her newfound friendship with the Trump administration. This, of course, was a regime that was predicated on anti-Americanism, opposition to Washington, and here it is singing their praises. It was very noticeable that the first nation that Delcy Rodriguez said had offered help was the United States, and we know that's to the tune of an initial $150 million and rescue workers flying in from Los Angeles and from Florida.
0: Will Grant. King Charles has become the first UK monarch to disclose his tax bill, revealing that he paid $17 million in the financial year ending April 2025. His son, Prince William, we're told, has paid $10 million in tax on his income. Julian Payne is a former communications secretary to King Charles.

0: when he was the Prince of Wales.
1: I think the information which has been published today is much more detailed than has ever been available before. The King has had a long history of sharing information around his tax affairs, going all the way back to his time as Prince of Wales. And what you're seeing here is a huge amount of detail around the amount of money coming in, and from both private and public expenditure, where it's spent and the tax that's paid on it.
0: But the financial declarations have drawn criticism from that the alleged transparency is only partial. Dan Needle is from Tax Policy Associates, a non-profit think tank.
2: The King is the crown is the government, and so it's a legal and constitutional impossibility for the King to owe tax. But in 1992, there was a controversy about the amount that was spent on repairing Windsor Castle after the fire. And as a result of that, the Queen entered into a funny agreement with the government where she would voluntarily pay something kind of a bit like tax. He should be disclosing what the expenses were. He should be clearer about what is deducted and what isn't. And he should break down between the different taxes rather than one figure, which seems highly opaque.
0: Our senior royal correspondent, Daniela Ralph, told us why the King had published the tax bill now.
3: I think he definitely wants to be more transparent about his finances. You can always wonder quite what is the thinking and the timing of royal announcements. But this has come because basically there has been such scrutiny over royal finances in the past few months, particularly after the situation with Andrew Mountbatten Windsor moving and losing his titles. It's kind of opened up a closer look at the way royalty works. And I think both Buckingham Palace for the King and Kensington Palace for Prince William were very understanding of that and knew that they need to perhaps give more to show transparency and openness and accountability. There is a definite shift in mood around what the public want to know about the royal family. The sense of the royal family being a little bit at arm's length, in the distance, something that just sits there, that's always been there. That mood is shifting. I think there is a bit of a clamour in some places to understand more of how they work, how they are paid for. Are they value for money? Which is why we're getting a little bit more of the financial information now around tax and around how they are publicly funded through a mechanism called the Sovereign Grant. If you don't like the monarchy, are you going to change your mind because you know how much tax the King and Prince William pay? Probably not. But it is a shift and a move to a degree of greater openness.
0: Daniela Ralph. Stock markets across Asia tumbled on Friday, pulled lower by the region's biggest technology shares. The biggest rout was in South Korea, where the KOSPI, the world's best performing index since the start of last year, fell 8%. Investors appear split on whether the boom in artificial intelligence spending is all but done or just beginning. I'm joined by our business reporter, Saranjana Tiwari, in Singapore. Saranjana, just how serious are these falls?
4: Well, the KOSPI, especially in South Korea, has been really volatile in recent weeks and months. And that's largely because South Korea makes a lot of memory chips that are used in the AI build-up in data centers and that sort of thing. Now, today's falls were very significant, more than 8%. And actually, South Korea's KOSPI has a mechanism to curb panic selling when it falls significantly. So that was initiated today because of the steep falls, and the index ended up closing about 5.8% lower. The issue is definitely the questions over the AI investment boom, but Apple also increased prices over in the US on some of its iPads and MacBooks because of the soaring cost of computer chips. And that all comes back to the high demand for chips as a result of the AI boom as well.
0: Yeah, as you say, there are concerns about whether artificial intelligence firms are overvalued, but surely no one is seriously suggesting this technology is going to go away.
4: Well, if you look at the investments and if you look at the amount of data centers that are being built all over the world, that would suggest no. Having said that, it does take time to build out that AI infrastructure, and it takes even more time before AI will start showing those returns on investment, for example, improved productivity, which could ultimately lead to economic growth for countries around the world. So there are still lots of questions and a lot of time. And essentially, all these investors are currently putting in money for something that we won't see the returns of many, many years down the line.
0: And there are fears that this could be the start of the popping of a much bigger bubble.
4: Yeah, there's lots of concerns that the AI boom is actually a bubble similar to the dot-com bubble in the 1990s. But, you know, I speak to analysts every single day and they seem to say that, no, this technology is definitely going to produce rewards in the near future. Having said that, there is obviously huge demand. Many chip makers around the world are saying they are unable to meet that demand. The world can't make enough chips to meet that demand. And we're also seeing not just Apple, but also Microsoft increasing prices for its Xbox gaming consoles as a result of those chip shortages and higher costs in general of making the components that go into these new technologies.
0: Sarinjana Tiwari in Singapore, thank you. You're listening to the newsroom from the BBC World Service. Next to Japan, where many flights are being cancelled and hundreds of thousands of people have been ordered to evacuate their homes as two separate tropical storms approach the country. Both storms are heading side by side over the Pacific Ocean and are expected to make landfall on the east coast. This could result in a rare phenomenon known as the Fujiwara effect, where two storms interact, making forecasting their movements and strength more difficult. I'm joined live from Tokyo by our correspondent, Kurumi Mori. Kurumi, you are at Kyoto Station. What can you see?
5: Yes, I'm actually in Kyoto, not Tokyo. I'm a couple hours by a bullet train away, where it is pouring rain right now. This morning, I just walked along the river, the Kamo River, which runs along the city, and it was way higher. The water levels are way higher than they normally are. Luckily, it seems like no injuries at all. So far, people seem to be staying away, staying safe. But yeah, more than, that's actually now 1 million residents across Japan, including about 100,000 here in the Kyoto region alone, have been ordered to move away from their homes and any dangerous water, bodies of water, as river levels just continue to rise here, increasing that risk of flooding and landslides. Government officials clearly a bit worried. We've been checking with the Ministry of Land and Transport, and they say that the severe weather has impacts all across transportation in the country.
0: Yeah, two storms at once. How unusual is this?
5: Yeah, we don't see this very often. I mean, Japan is prone to many natural disasters, unfortunately, but this double storm system is really bringing some heavy rain, strong winds, and it's already hitting southern and western Japan. Forecasters warn that these two storms could cross and interact sometime over the weekend. So in the coming days, to create that phenomenon, the Fujiwara effect, and that would really make the path of both of those storms a bit harder to predict. One bright note on this is that typhoon number 8, what it was called, has now been downgraded, and some forecasters are saying that it looks like it's getting more loose, it's more weak, which means that the impact potentially could be less than they had feared initially. But another complication I want to add to this mix right now is earthquakes. Japan has had a really strong earthquake, 7.2 magnitude in Aomori, which is North Japan, just yesterday. This afternoon, we had another magnitude 5.8 in Chiba, which borders Tokyo. And we had buildings reportedly were shaking. And so Japan just facing a multitude of natural events in just the past few days.
0: And briefly, presumably, Japan is fairly well prepared to cope with this.
5: By and large, I would say yes, as much as one could hope. Over the years, the government officials have really stepped up efforts when it comes to public awareness and alert systems. Generally, people have emergency kits like water, food, and flashlights at home.
0: Kurumi, thank you so much. Kurumi Mori in Tokyo. In Kyoto. To Ukraine now, and the former head of the counterintelligence service has been convicted of treason and sentenced to life in prison. Dmytro Kozyry was found guilty of passing top military information to the Russians For more on this, I'm joined by our global affairs reporter, Paul Moss. Paul, it doesn't get much more serious than this, does it? What sort of information was Colonel Khwezira passing on?
6: Well, as you said, he was head of counterintelligence for the Ukrainian security services. So, in fact, what the Russians mainly wanted to know from him is how much does Ukraine know about what we're up to? I know that sounds a little confusing, but that's the nature of someone who was effectively a double agent. He was supposed to be snooping on Russia. It turns out he was snooping for Russia. We also know he was telling the Russians about critical infrastructure in Ukraine, the damage their attacks were causing. He also passed on information about the people who were working at the Ukrainian security services. What kind of people were they? Their personalities. Presumably that would be useful for the Russians because they may be other people within the SBU that they thought they could recruit. Khwezira himself, by the way, was recruited back in 2018. We know that. The Russians recruited him in Vienna, clearly with an eye to the future, and they then kept him as what's called a sleeper, and he was then activated once their invasion began.
0: How was he caught?
6: Well, the SBU are calling it an unprecedented operation, long and complicated. And you can imagine this because, you know, imagine how difficult it was. You've got this man who's working as a senior figure within the SBU with lots of friends and colleagues. They have to investigate him without him finding out. It seems to have focused on a safe house he was using, the communications methods, a phone and an internet router. But it was very important he didn't know he was being investigated for one crucial reason. Once they identified him, the SBU did not immediately arrest him. What they did was rather cleverer. They started feeding him false information, knowing that he would then pass that back to the Russians, who would then use this wrong information.
0: How unusual is this case?
6: Well, it's obviously unusual in the seniority of Colonel Khwezira. I mean, you know, that kind of figure being a spy for the Russians. But in fact, the scale of Russian penetration of Ukraine is pretty remarkable. We know that there have been thousands, maybe 10,000 investigations launched since the invasion. We know that hundreds of people have been successfully prosecuted for spying for Russia. And, you know, maybe we shouldn't be surprised. I mean, first of all, excuse me, I'm afraid there's no way around it. Ukraine is a country with a high level of corruption. People are bribed to do all sorts of things, and it seems lots of them have been motivated by money. And we should say Russians are also pretty seasoned at this kind of thing. They were doing it right the way through the Cold War. We know, for instance, they've used the old method of recruiting people by seduction. I mean, there was an extraordinary story in 2024. A 19-year-old woman, the daughter of a priest, was effectively charmed by a Russian handler. She was going up into the high windows of her father's church, filming Ukrainian troop movements and passing them on. But remember also, there will be people in Ukraine, older people, who remember when they were one country, the USSR. For them, this feels a bit like a civil war. They remember when they were one country. They will have friends and allies in Russia, and perhaps those people also are open to the possibility of spying. Certainly, the scale of it has been a major problem for Ukraine.
0: Paul, thank you. Our global affairs reporter, Paul Moss. A crucial World Cup match between Egypt and Iran in Seattle on Saturday will unfold against the backdrop of the city's annual Pride celebrations after FIFA said fans would be allowed to bring rainbow flags into the stadium despite objections from both teams' football federations. Homosexuality and any symbols of pride are criminalised in both countries. Our North America correspondent Shaima Khalil reports from Seattle.
7: There is plenty of excitement here at one of Seattle's fan zones. Supporters in different shirts gather in front of a giant screen cheering as yet another team edges closer to the knockout stages at the World Cup. And that is exactly what Egypt and Iran are hoping to do. Both teams face each other in a crucial match. It also marks the start of Seattle's Pride Weekend, a celebration of LGBTQ plus communities that both countries' football federations have objected to on cultural and religious grounds. Homosexuality is illegal in both countries and can result in harsh punishments. FIFA says rainbow flags will still be allowed inside the stadium, but insists this is not a FIFA Pride match, simply another World Cup game taking place in a city marking Pride Weekend. Egyptian-American fan Makarios Damian says for him, the focus is still on football.
8: I don't see it being, the main part of the game. Right now, it's about two teams trying to get to the next round. So, pride match or no pride match, that's not what matters.
9: Welcome to Seattle. This is how we pride. All humans.
7: Seattle organizers insist the timing was not designed to provoke. Pride weekend had been planned long before the World Cup draw paired Egypt and Iran in the city, and they say the answer to discomfort is curiosity rather than retreat.
9: We're excited to have you in Seattle. You are welcome in Seattle. While you're here, learn about who we are, learn about our culture.
7: Hedda McLendon is a senior official on Seattle's World Cup 26 local organizing committee.
9: Be curious about our culture. Ask questions. It might not be how you want to live or how things are in your country, but this is something that makes us unique, and we want you to experience it and be curious.
7: On the pitch, there's plenty at stake. The Egyptian squad comes into this match with momentum after beating New Zealand and with a real chance of taking control of Group G. At the pre-match press conference, Egypt manager Hossam Hassan would not engage with questions about the pride-related celebrations, insisting his focus was on football. Iran, meanwhile, arrive in a very different mood. Their tournament already shaped by politics, travel restrictions, and complaints about preparation time. Even if they have now been allowed to get to Seattle earlier than before. Their head coach, Amir Kalinoy, also refused to engage with questions about the pride-related celebrations.
10: We are here to play football, not for other things. We think about football. Our concentration is on the match and on being successful. As for things that are forbidden in our religion and do not exist, we do not want to talk about them. We only talk about the match, football, and the beauty of the game.
7: As Egypt and Iran try to edge closer to the knockout stages, this match here in Seattle is a glimpse into what happens when a World Cup lands in a city celebrating one set of values, while two of the teams taking part arrive carrying very different ones of their own.
0: Shaima Khalil in Seattle. Plenty more in the Global News podcast. 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
14: Coming up next on Business Daily, we're taking stock of the business week with our guests in Frankfurt and Hanoi. A week that's seen record-breaking temperatures across large swathes of Europe and Asia. We'll chat about the impact that's already having on our productivity, whether it be infrastructure disruption or pressure on our outdoor workers. And we'll hear about the Vietnamese brand trying to take the global coffee crown. All that to come after the news.
15: BBC News with Jane Steele. Thousands of people have spent a second night outdoors in Venezuela as rescuers race against time to reach survivors under the rubble after Wednesday's twin earthquakes. At least 235 people are known to have died. A former high-ranking official in Ukraine's security service has been sentenced to life in prison after he was convicted of treason. Dmytro Kozyura was found guilty of passing state secrets to Russia, including the location of military units. Overnight Russian attacks on eastern Ukraine have killed at least four civilians. Local officials say two died in the Kharkiv region, one in Donetsk and another in Zaporizhia, from a combination of air and artillery strikes. Hundreds of thousands of people in Japan have been ordered to evacuate their homes due to the risk of flooding and landslides as two tropical storms approach. 120 flights have been cancelled. South Korea's former First Lady Kim Gun-hee has been sentenced to 7 years in prison for bribery. The court in Seoul said she'd used her status as a presidential spouse to sell official positions for high-value jewellery, bags and paintings. Shares have fallen in trading in Asia amid concerns that a possible bubble in the tech sector could soon burst. South Korea's KOSPI index fell more than 8%, having seen wild swings in recent days. A New York City housing board has voted to freeze rents for about 1 million regulated apartments for up to 2 years. The move was a key campaign promise of Mayor Zoran Mamdani. Researchers have used artificial intelligence and imaging technology to read a carbonized rolled-up papyrus scroll that was burned during the eruption of Mount Vesuvius. Dating back about 2,000 years, the scroll is one of the oldest recovered from a library in Herculaneum, which was buried under ash along with Pompeii. The text discusses concepts ranging from ethics to art.
14: Hello, I'm Will Bain. Welcome to Business Daily. And this week, we're taking stock on a week, or maybe we should say reflecting. Oh no, shh, don't say reflecting.
16: It's green.
17: Green with algae floating on top.
18: Right now, it's like a murky, greenish, white-blue color.
16: But it's beautiful. I love it. I think it's a disgrace.
18: I think it's fantastic.
14: Pool problems at the Lincoln Memorial Reflecting Pool in Washington, D.C. Carsten, it's the scourge of weekend gardeners everywhere with their ponds, right? Algae in the sun.
19: I saw a picture on social media, you know, it had a banner somewhere over a US highway saying that we can't even win against algae. So it's indeed a nice team.
14: No, I haven't seen these kind of algae problems before, or the paint job too, which seems to be another issue there in DC.
20: Yeah, that's a very, very famous, very common problem actually in Hanoi, because we have two big lakes in Hanoi. It turns so green every summer. Yeah, and when I was growing up, they used to send lots of workers just to jump in the lakes to clean them. And I think they have more sophisticated methods, using chemicals and stuff.
14: Well, maybe that's the answer for Mr. Trump and the team at the White House to get it clean this time around. That's the voice of Na Pham, journalist in Hanoi, Vietnam, as she mentions, joining us today alongside Carsten Bresky from the multinational bank ING, joining us from Frankfurt in Germany. Let's get into the week then. And it feels like one story is kind of been the talk of it, hasn't it, in many parts of the world.
21: Oh, it's awful. It is absolutely awful.
22: It's unbearable. You cannot breathe. You've got the head turning. You sweat all the time.
23: I think we're going to shut early tomorrow. If it gets too hot, we might shut actually.
14: The heat, Carsten. We've had record temperatures here in Europe. No, I know you've had them in Asia as well. It's not just a weather thing. Carsten, I'm looking at Le Monde, the French newspaper here, saying still impacts from previous heat waves, 1.5% on sort of productivity because of the hit to lots of people's working conditions. Serious kind of economic impact to this, as well as it being perhaps just uncomfortable for people.
19: No, obviously, I think, well, maybe the 1.5% is more for the French people. Just kidding. No, it's obvious. Productivity will go down in all of Europe, clearly, though it might bring people back to the office if they're sweating at home without air conditioning. I think that's one thing. But also remember, Will, that in the past, we even saw, if this lasts far too long, we saw that highways were literally melting away, so that the infrastructure will also suffer again, whether it's railways, which can't stand the heat, highways, bridges. And then the final thing is, and like I saw this morning, because you might remember I'm a passionate rower, and I'm rowing in Frankfurt on the Main, which is also transportation waterways, and there hardly are any vessels anymore. And that has nothing to do with the Strait of Hormuz, but that has to do with the very low water levels. So we're now also seeing that there will be, again, supply chain disruptions as the vessels can no longer pass the Main and the Rhine River.
14: No, is it a similar picture in Vietnam?
20: In Vietnam, we're kind of used to the heat, but you're right, it's very excessive heat at the moment. It feels like 46 degrees today. The main thing for us now is power cuts, because electricity consumption jumps something like 15% and is overwhelmed.
14: So that's people putting their AC on and things like that?
20: That's right. You know, if I remember right, the late Lee Kuan Yew said that the aircon is the greatest invention of all time. But aircons can't cope with this heat, so we suffer from it. And hospitals are actually getting really, really crowded with sick people. So I think this is a major impact on the society and economy.
14: And we've seen this, Carsten, too, haven't we, in Europe. France again, somewhere where they've had rolling kind of power cuts in the west of the country too, that those infrastructure systems, not just the sort of physical transport ones you were talking about, but also, you know, power so key to how all of the modern economy works now, and getting enough of it also having an impact.
19: Definitely. And the French are to some extent lucky because they do have nuclear energy. But indeed now we will, like Nam said, we will see more and more people also getting an AC, which also means more sucking off energy over the summer. So all these things will clearly leave their marks. Listen, we're only at the end of June.
14: Yes.
19: This could last a couple of more weeks.
20: No, I think it's going to last until at least September. Vietnam obviously doesn't produce petrol for electricity, so we have to buy it from outside. And with this, we're kind of going to pay a lot more for our power. And that will probably hit people's pockets as well, alongside business aspect of that.
14: Yeah, we're really interested what you're seeing, where you are around the world, and how you're coping. If you run your own business, let us know. Businessdaily at bbc.co.uk is our email address. We'd love to hear from you on that. Carsten, let's move away from the heat and look at some domestic matters in Germany. But interesting, because it's a challenge that I think pretty much every modern economy in the world has right now. What to do with aging populations and how to fund the pensions that they need in those ever longer retirements.
19: Well, indeed. And I think this week was really remarkable in Germany, because the government under Chancellor Merz has had a hard time since he came into office. A lot of criticism, not really getting things moving besides big fiscal stimulus. So the entire country has been waiting for reform. And this week we got a big announcement of a nice pension reform. Why am I saying nice? It really looks good on paper, meaning the retirement age will be linked to life expectancy. So gradually moving up. And I think by 2080, we would then have a retirement age of 70. There will also be a kind of top on of the pay-as-you-go system, but now by a capital markets funded additional pension scheme that will also be gradually built up. The option for people to go into early retirement will also be cancelled, so no longer getting a pension with 60 or 63. There will also be an attempt to broaden the base of potential contributors by hoping to include at least politicians and also freelancers into the pension system. So all of these things together really mean that this government has now come up with a proposal that would make the pension system financially more sustainable. We're not there yet, it now has to go through parliament, but the hope is that it will be embraced by parliament, because the government also knows if they don't manage to get this one through, then they're more or less doomed to fail and they can actually close the shop.
20: It's actually quite interesting, isn't it? Because Asian countries actually have been dealing with aging society problem for so many years. But what I see here is, like, we actually in Vietnam, for example, we are going to lower the pension age. I mean, the age that you can actually receive the government's subsidies on.
19: Oh, really?
20: From 75 to 70. So I wonder why it happens that way. I mean, we do actually send lots of young laborers to, say, South Korea, Taiwan, Japan, and other countries. So maybe that helps, because Vietnam's population is relatively young.
19: Yeah, but that, I think that also shows that, you know, the country and the Vietnam has become more prosperous in the economy, because you said 75. So from 75 to 70. To me, this is rather a sign that you guys actually think that you can afford it, and that there is enough prosperity to actually pay for it. So that, you know, to me is a good sign. I think in Europe, on average, we are somewhere 63 to 65. And we have also, as demographic change is hitting the entire continent, something needs to change. And one screw to turn is clearly the retirement age.
20: 70 is the new 50.
14: Now, I'm not sure I want to be doing this job there, but don't tell my bosses that at 70. I'm with the French on an early retirement on that. You're listening to Taking Stock on Business Daily from the BBC World Service. And today we're in the company of Na Pham, journalist in Hanoi, Vietnam, alongside Carsten Bresky from the multinational bank ING. Carsten's joining us from Frankfurt. Right, it's that time of the week where we get our guests to give us some of their heroes and villains of the business week. I'm going to save one of the villains because it's something we've talked a little bit about already. But nah, give us an upbeat one, first of all, a hero, because coffee is your choice.
20: Yes, coffee is my choice. And on Friday, there will be a big coffee festival in Singapore. And there will be a woman that has been spearheading efforts to promote Vietnamese coffee overseas. And she's my hero for today's program. Her name is Le Hoang Diep Thao, and she's the CEO of King Coffee. I wonder whether you guys have heard about the brand.
14: I've not, no.
20: King Coffee is basically a very big manufacturer of coffee and coffee products. And they are actually selling coffees to 150 destinations in the world. Well, hopefully you'll be able to buy it in the UK soon. But mostly instant coffee, because Vietnam is the biggest Robusta coffee producer in the world. So that is actually mostly used for instant coffee. And Thao, the woman, she's been trying to find ways to promote other products as well. So to make sure that people understand, appreciate, and buy more Vietnamese coffee. Under her leadership, they have just set up a so-called World Coffee Alliance with 21 countries joining in, and hopefully they will be able to support each other to make coffees better and sell more coffees to other countries.
14: Vietnamese wouldn't be, you know, Ethiopian, Kenyan, some of the South and Central American brands I can think of as sort of coffee producers. Vietnamese, not one that leapt to top of my head.
19: I will definitely check it out, because I am indeed a full coffee addict. I wrote it down already, Nan, so I might be another buyer of this fantastic coffee. So I'll definitely need to check it out.
14: One place you won't want that coffee, Carsten, is out and about on the railways. Slightly beleaguered, I think we can use that word, can't we, for Germany's national rail system, Deutsche Bahn. It was in the headlines during another football tournament, actually, wasn't it, during the Euros a couple of
19: Indeed.
14: Years ago. It had been a big priority for the Merz government to turn around. Back in the news, though, or certainly back on your Twitter feed this week.
19: And I was even lucky. Indeed, it is my villain of the week, because you saw I was actually part of it. I think that was Tuesday evening. I was just traveling from Frankfurt to Düsseldorf, which should take not more than 70 minutes. It took me 2.5 hours. And even better, I had a sauna for free, because there was no air conditioning functioning on the train. And as a good bank economist, I was there dressed as a good banker, wearing my suit. And really sweating like hell. Unbelievable.
14: No, you can see us Northern Europeans, we're really struggling with this.
19: Now we'll be laughing about us.
20: Disconcerting news, actually, because in Hanoi, they are considering to build the first speed rail. And they're pitching for contractors from other countries. So, I mean, listening to you guys, I think they should probably stop it before heat waves come and destroy it.
14: Yeah, we might not be the best advocates for the European bids in that. I'm sure something we will cycle back to in the future. Something that's been an ongoing theme over the last few weeks, isn't it, on the programme, when Rahul has been chatting with our panellists about this, has been what's been going on in the world of technology stocks. It's been a particularly volatile week this week, though, across global markets.
1: We have liftoff for the SpaceX IPO. History being made on Wall Street to a crowd at the NASDAQ market site in Times Square.
2: The space and AI firm has officially made history on its $75 billion IPO, debuting with a market value of $1.7 trillion ahead of its first day of trading.
3: SpaceX not giving the bulls much to cheer about, off 10% today, down 3 days straight. It hit a high of 225 last week and is back to 165.
4: The stock has already fallen as much as 30% in just a few days.
14: So there you go. SpaceX, it went to the moon, as the people on social media sites like to say about stocks when they take off. And then Carsten has rejoined us back on Earth, perhaps on our very hot railways again. What's your take about what's kind of gone on this week from a market's perspective, full stop?
19: It's tricky, Will. So there's one tactical explanation for the SpaceX story, and that is that we also had the announcement, so after the IPO, so going to the stock market, that SpaceX would also issue bonds in order to get more money in. And this is clearly watering down the value of the stocks they just issued a week ago. So that is one reason, that's a very specific SpaceX reason. But the other one is we also had, for example, South Korean semiconductor producers losing a lot this week. So there is nervousness, there is high volatility, and especially now when it comes to tech, AI, there is enormous nervousness. I also don't hold this crystal ball to tell you how this will evolve. I'm not allowed even to give you any investment advice, but it is obvious. And when you see a market with so much fluctuation, so much volatility, nervousness is there. We know that there will be more investments needed to implement AI. And I personally think that AI will be the technology that will continue to disrupt the real economy. So the theme will be there.
20: There's somewhat a different picture in this end of the world, though, because, I mean, I could see that the TSMC, the famous chips company in Taiwan, their shares actually rose quite a lot. So I think, you know, that actually depends on the market, I think. I'm not talking about Vietnam's market, because the Vietnamese stock exchange is somewhat isolated and not really connected somehow to the world. So it stays unaffected. But I think...
14: Yeah, we should say now, you spend a lot of your time when you're not in Hanoi working in Taiwan as well, don't you? And it's kind of been a good case study for riding this kind of volatility. So is it, I hear what you're saying about TSMC's shares right now, but is that a worry for the Taiwanese government, full stop? Just the fact that it's been up and down so much, and we saw Micron on the day we're talking as well, US chip maker rallying massively too. It's the swings rather than the downward trend, right, that feels like the complicated bit?
20: Yeah, I think they actually are enjoying it a bit, actually, because, I mean, TSMC is so brilliant. I mean, they said, last week, someone from the government said that nothing can be compared to TSMC. So, yeah, they're happy about that. And the Taiwan benchmark just went down a little bit, but then rose up again. So I don't think that sentiment actually is reflected very widely in Taiwan.
14: Really interesting. Well, that is clearly going to be something that's going to be continued to talk about across our programs, Business Daily and World Business Report here on the World Service in the coming week. What else do we think, guys? I'm very interested looking across now that the price of oil. Our editor, Justin, was flagging this up this morning, back now below where it was before US and Israel's war in Iran. What does that tell us, Carsten? Do you think it's pressure easing, or is it still in wait-and-see mode?
19: Yeah, that's very interesting. Well, to some extent, it should help Vietnam, you know, at least with these energy prices now to get all these...
20: Definitely. I think it's
19: working.
20: Great news.
19: Exactly.
20: Because we can afford more air conditioning power.
19: Exactly.
20: So I can think of at the moment.
19: There are clear benefits to it. I must say, well, I'm still a bit skeptical, but maybe this is the German in me. But I also checked with our oil commodity or oil expert at ING. And for us, this is still too good to be true. Because think about it, there are still the mine in the Strait of Hormuz. And we're still talking about insurers trying to find new premium. You know, how costly will it be to get the vessels through the strait? We're still far from certain that we will get a successful deal between the US and Iran. So to us, I think that the market has, you know, got carried away a little too much. It means I think we still expect prices to go up a little bit from the current levels towards year end. If we're wrong, we will all applaud, because lower energy prices are not only good for Vietnam. If this continues and if the energy prices stay where they are and even go lower, well, fantastic stuff. You know, you can fill up your car again a bit cheaper than before. The European industry will also applaud. So obviously, if this comes earlier and faster than we expected, it's a nice tailwind.
14: Yeah, and still things to build back as well. Literally, as we've been speaking, a note on our internal system here in the UK from my colleague Kevin Peachey, who's one of our domestic business correspondents. The amount of money owed by UK consumers to energy suppliers has risen to a new record high of £4.79 billion, so well over $5 billion. So you can see that even if the deal holds, as Carsten says, still lots of challenges for households right around the world. Just about it for us, guys. Thanks so much for your time. Really appreciate it. Na Pham in Hanoi, Vietnam, and Carsten Bresky from ING in Frankfurt. And remember, to never miss an episode, do subscribe to Business Daily wherever you get your podcasts. And while you're there, we are trying a few new things on the feed, as you may well have noticed, so we would really appreciate a review, or a five-star one would be brilliant. And if you have time to write us a little review about what you liked, that would be fantastic too. It does help more people to find the podcast. But thanks so much for listening.

0: You're listening to the BBC World Service, and now Witness History with me, Helen Ledwick. This is the story behind one of Mexico's most recognisable songs, a song that has echoed across stages, bars and living rooms for the past 25 years, a song that almost never was, Rata de dos patas.
1: Rata inmunda, animal rastrero, escoria de la vida, a veces...
0: We're going back to the year 2000, to the Auditorio Nacional, a huge concert venue in Mexico City. An audience of thousands sits mesmerised by the woman on stage. She's the famous Mexican singer Paquita La del Barrio. And when I say famous, I mean legendary. In her 50s, with cropped blonde hair and red lips, Paquita's wearing a black floor-length gown covered in crystals. Microphone in hand, dark eyebrows furrowed as she sings.
2: El auditorio estaba reventado.
3: The auditorium was absolutely packed. Paquita had this gift. Wherever she appeared, people came.
0: Manuel Eduardo Toscano is sitting in the audience. He's a composer, and he's already writing songs for Paquita. But tonight, he spots something.
2: La oigo cantar.
3: I heard her sing, and I noticed that every time she sang a sweet song, people applauded. But
0: Paquita is really famous for singing about heartbreak and betrayal, bold, unapologetic songs that call out macho culture and unfaithful men. And when she sings those songs, the reaction is very different.
1: Me saludes a la tuya.
3: When she sang Me saludas a la tuya, the people shouted and screamed.
0: Me saludas a la tuya. In English, say hi to yours for me. It sounds polite, but it isn't. Let's say it's more of a sarcastic goodbye. The crowd loves it. It's a light bulb moment for Manuel.
2: La gente berriaba.
3: People were shouting, and I wonder what would happen if Paquita La del Barrio recorded Rata de dos patas for me.
0: Rata de dos patas, two-legged rat. Manuel has written a song where the lyrics are made up entirely of insults.
2: Rata inmunda.
3: Filthy rat.
2: Animal rastrero.
3: Crawling animal.
2: Escoria de la vida.
3: Scum of life.
2: Adefesio mal hecho.
3: Badly made monstrosity.
0: It's punch after punch without apology. Vermin, poisonous serpent, waste of life. If the audience is screaming now, what if Paquita recorded that? Manuel decides to offer her the song.
3: But what do you think? The next time I saw her, she said, "Son, the song is nice, but I'm not going to record it because it's too strong."
0: Even for Paquita, Rata de dos Patas is too much. With its leeches, cockroaches, and hyena from hell, Manuel thinks it's destined to stay in a drawer forever. But Paquita owns a restaurant in Mexico City. It's where she tries out new material. And it turns out she hasn't quite given up on Rata.
3: One day, there was an event with a lot of people in her restaurant, and she sang it. And the applause was massive. Someone told her, "Paquita, you have to record this song." And that's when she decided she was going to do it. And whatever happens, happens.
0: The next time Manuel sees Paquita is at a palenque, one of Mexico's big traditional concert venues. She walks straight over and delivers the news.
3: She said, "Son, it's so good to see you. Yes, I'm going to record the song about the little animals." She told me not to give it to anyone else. She took it, kept it, recorded it.
0: The song about the little animals, Rata de dos Patas, is released in 2001 and has its first play on radio.
3: They told me, "Your song started playing this morning, and before long, all the other radio stations were asking the record company for it. I don't think it even took 4 or 5 days, maybe I'm exaggerating, say 8, for the song to win over the public. It was already a hit."
0: So, what does Manuel do?
3: At home, we're very fond of celebrating. For the smallest reason, we're celebrating. So we celebrated. But we celebrated even more when the first royalties arrived. Because I expected, for example, I don't know, maybe $10,000. And they went over $100,000. So I said, wow, this really is a success.
0: Rata de dos patas, a relentless string of insults, becomes Paquita's signature tune and one of Manuel's biggest successes as a composer. It's the ultimate revenge song, and Manuel's instinct was right. It was exactly what audiences wanted.
3: The other songs were sweet in parts. First I hit you, then I soothe you. First I make the wound, then I apply the medicine. But here, no. Here it was blow after blow after blow. And women loved that more than anything. With that song, women turned Paquita into something else. They called her the defender of women.
2: La defensora de las mujeres.
0: And it doesn't stop at Mexico. The song finds fans across Latin America and beyond. This is Paquita speaking to TV Azteca in 2014. She's talking about her first visit to Spain. She says women in the audience would ask her where she gets her lyrics, and she'd tell them, from the composer. People were captivated. But there's something else, something Manuel didn't share publicly until years later. Despite becoming an anthem of female empowerment, the true inspiration for the song was not men exactly, but one man, a former president.
3: In those years here in Mexico, we had a president of the Republic. The man who was the president at that time was named Salinas de Gortari. People said he wasn't doing things well. That's where the song came from, the idea of the two-legged rat. I had, and still have, a lot of respect for politicians. But I said, well, I'm going to write a song, and that's how it began.
0: Former President Carlos Salinas de Gortari has always defended the record of his administration. Over the years, Manuel and Paquita end up recording more than 80 songs together. Their creative partnership becoming a close friendship. Paquita La del Barrio died in 2025, but the song she made famous is still everywhere, a karaoke favourite and loved on social media. Rata de dos Patas has been streamed more than 50 million times on Spotify. And Manuel, well, he's still singing it too.
2: Cuando yo la canto en algún evento,
3: when I perform it at events, that's where I really act it out. When I get to the insults, filthy rat, crawling animal, scum of life, badly made monstrosity. And when I said cockroach, I pretend to crush one under my foot. I love this song like a daughter. That's what I call my songs. And this one has given me enormous satisfaction.
2: Muchas, pero muchas satisfacciones.
0: Manuel Eduardo Toscano lives in the town of Catemaco in the southern Mexican state of Veracruz, and he's still writing music. He was speaking to me, Helen Ledwick, for Witness History.
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11: Coming up from the BBC World Service, the interview. Conversations with the people shaping our world, with me, Katia Adler, the BBC's Europe editor. For this episode, I speak to former French Prime Minister Michel Barnier, who once served as the EU's chief negotiator when the UK voted to leave the bloc. He reflects on the UK's decision one decade on and how both European and international politics have changed dramatically since.
12: In Brussels, at the European level, and we have changed a lot of things and we continue, but also to take into account what happens around us in Europe, Russia and Ukraine, and outside the world in the Middle East. The world is more and more dangerous. The world is more and more unstable and fragile. And in facing this world, we need to be together.
11: Michel Barnier. Hear more on the interview after the news.
13: BBC News with Danielle Jaworowiecka. Thousands of people have spent a second night outdoors in Venezuela as rescuers race against time to reach survivors under rubble after Wednesday's twin earthquakes. At least 235 people are known to have died, but the final number is expected to be much higher as the extent of the destruction becomes clear. Social media is filled with posts of people searching for news of loved ones, while an independent website set up to register the missing lists tens of thousands as unaccounted for. Here's our reporter, Vanessa Silva.
14: I'm right now in the Chacao municipality. This is one of the areas most affected in the city, since it's the point where the geological fault line runs through. This area was affected during the earthquake that hit the city in 1967 and is affecting now. The damage that were at that moment are now being repeated.
13: A court in Germany has sentenced a man to life in prison for the deadly attack on a Christmas market in the eastern city of Magdeburg in 2024. The man, officially identified only as Taleb A, was found guilty of murdering a 9-year-old boy and 5 women. More than 300 people were injured when he drove into a crowd. The head of Ukraine's counterintelligence operations has been convicted of spying for Russia. Colonel Dmytro Kozyura passed on information, including details of troop movements and critical infrastructure. He was given a life sentence for treason. Paul Moss reports.
15: He was working for Moscow all along, one of the most senior figures in the Ukrainian intelligence service, the SBU. The court heard Dmytro Kozyura was recruited by Russia back in 2018. Money was the motivation, and he passed on details of other people working for the SBU, presumably in case some of them might be open to Russian offers. Because of Colonel Kozyura's seniority, the SBU called this an unprecedented case. But thousands of Ukrainians have been investigated for spying. Similar betrayal apparently not uncommon.
13: Hundreds of thousands of people in Japan have been ordered to evacuate their homes due to the risk of flooding and landslides as two tropical storms approach the country. Here's our correspondent in Kyoto, Kurumi Mori.
16: We don't see this very often. I mean, Japan is prone to many natural disasters, unfortunately, but this double storm system is really bringing some heavy rain, strong winds, and it's already hitting southern and western Japan. Forecasters warn that these two storms could cross and interact sometime over the weekend. So in the coming days, to create that phenomenon, the Fujiwara effect, and that would really make the path of both of those storms a bit harder to predict.
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17: This is Asian View from NHK World Japan. I'm Yoshio Gaswara. Hong Kong police have arrested two booksellers. They're accused of selling seditious titles aimed at stoking hatred against the government. Police say a woman and a man in their 30s were arrested on Wednesday on suspicion of violating the Safeguarding National Security Ordinance. Hong Kong media reports identified one of them as Letitia Wong, who runs the pro-democracy Hunter bookstore. The reports also said items being sold at the store included a biography of Jimmy Lai, the founder of the Apple Daily newspaper. The publication was known for its critical coverage of the government. A Singapore-based think tank is warning that parts of Southeast Asia face a high risk of severe haze for the remainder of the year. It cites forest fires as a major factor. The Singapore Institute of International Affairs says Brunei, Indonesia, Malaysia, and Singapore could see hazardous haze caused largely by forest fires and slash-and-burn farming. The report says the El Niño climate phenomenon is expected to bring hotter and drier conditions, raising the risks of fires. The report says some people may expand their farmlands through further use of fire. Japan's Emperor Naruhito and Empress Masako are returning home after making official visits to the Netherlands and Belgium. The Emperor and Empress stayed in castles used as royal retreats until the start of official events to deepen their relationships with the kings and queens of the respective countries. Emperor Naruhito told reporters on Wednesday that he wants to express his sincere gratitude for the very warm welcome the imperial couple received from people everywhere they went. This is NHK World Japan.
11: Hello, I'm Katia Adler, the BBC's Europe editor, and this is The Interview from the BBC World Service. The best conversations coming out of the BBC. People shaping our world from all over the world.
18: I want to get freedom. I like that freedom.
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21: These companies don't really, they don't care what governments do.
22: This is a war. The first thing that we want is the war to end.
11: For this interview, I met Michel Barnier. He served as the EU's chief negotiator when the UK voted to leave the EU 10 years ago. On the 23rd of June 2016, the UK held a referendum to decide its future with the European Union. More than 33.5 million people voted, and by 52 to 48%, the decision was to leave the bloc. Barnier, who had already been a European commissioner and had previously served as a minister in a number of French governments, was selected to represent the EU during negotiations to establish the terms of the UK's departure from the bloc and a future relationship between the two parties. It was a tense, difficult and extremely long process with the UK's...
10: This programming is sponsored by Metro. World Cup planning includes transit improvements intended to serve Houston after the final match.

0: 2020. A decade on from that vote, better known as Brexit, Britain exiting from the EU, Monsieur Barnier reflects on the UK's decision and on how both European and international politics have changed since.
1: We didn't change because of the Brexit. We changed because there is a new situation, the COVID crisis, the migration crisis, the financial crisis, beginning in 2008, with many consequences until to now, because of the new aggressivity of the President of the United States against the Union, the military aggression of the Russians against a European country, Ukraine. So this is the reason why we changed.
0: Welcome to the interview from the BBC World Service with Michel Barnier in a conversation I recorded shortly before the 10-year anniversary of the UK's vote to leave the European Union.
2: If you look back 10 years and to those long Brexit negotiations, what do you most remember?
1: Brexit was a school of patience. The very important souvenir I keep today is the length of these negotiations and the difficulties are inside the domestic politics of UK, in particular for Mrs. May to obtain or to get the majority and what she has negotiated in Brussels. Huh? Mm.
2: But you seemed very strict with the UK at the time. You were famous for being very strict and saying Brexit is Brexit.
1: Strict but never aggressive. Mm-hmm. Always respectful.
2: The rules.
1: Strict because my mandate was very strict. To defend the EU interests, to defend the integrity of the single market, which was and which is and will be remain non-negotiable.
2: So when you say that, you were very kind of hard line, I think, that the UK felt on not cherry-picking, it was seen
1: as hard line. The Brexit itself put us on the hard line. Because the choice of the UK, the sovereign choice of the UK, was the UK government was to not only to leave the EU, but also to leave the single market and to leave the custom union, to leave everything. 600 bilateral agreements have to be unraveled. 600. So this is our line. Huh?
2: And what do you think now, 10 years later, when you have the government saying, we want to get closer to the European Union again. We want to get rid of the red tape after Brexit, and we want business relations to be much, much, much closer, as well as defence and other things. Do you think great, or do you think here we go again?
1: But we welcome, sincerely, we welcome any project or any request to have closer relations. But it cannot be at the detriment of the single market. It cannot be conducted this new negotiation or new relationship to be a kind of a cherry picking in the single market. No way. Because the single market is our main asset. And this is the reason why I still do not understand why the UK decided to leave the single market. Because it is a common asset. It was a common asset with the UK. So, but we cannot put the single market under risk. We need to keep and to consolidate this main asset for us, in particular in the global world where we are, with so much aggressivity from the US on the trade issues, but also from China and also the aggression of Russia. We are in a much more dangerous, unstable, fragile world, and we need to keep our assets and to keep our unity. This is the point for us. There is no aggressivity, no spirit of revenge with the UK. But the UK must understand that it will not be possible to unravel or to fragilize the single market.
2: But isn't it because of the more dangerous world that we live in now, isn't it in the EU's interest to have the UK closer? The UK economy, I mean, defence, we'll talk about it in a minute as well. But in these new circumstances, shouldn't the EU be more flexible and say, you want to be closer to us economically? Great, that's in our interest and your interest, but freedom of movement for the UK is, it's that red line, isn't it?
1: The indivisibility of the four freedoms are a red line for us. It's not new, and it will remain the case. We cannot unravel.

0: unravel and fragilize the single market. And the UK knows this point very clearly from the very beginning.
1: So it's a no.
0: There is no way to fragilize the single market. And once again, the UK was not obliged to leave the single market. It was not obliged to leave the customs union. Norway, Norway is outside of the union. The choice of Norway not to be included in the union, European union, but their choice was to be part of the single market in their interest, in our interest. And this door is still open. Huh?
1: But in these new times that we live in, that you're, you know, that you're talking about as well, these geopolitically difficult times, doesn't the EU need to show more flexibility? For example, there's talk about, it's not new talk, you'll know that, of a two-tier Europe, where even inside the EU, some member states work together more closely on some aspects, whether it's migration or whatever, and others choose not to, but also working together with powers outside the European Union who are close allies, Norway, for example, the United Kingdom, Canada, Japan. I mean, these are new times we're coming in.
0: Yes, but because of this new time, we need to be united and strong, and it will be weaknesses for us to unravel or to fragilize the single market because of this new time. So this is the point. Huh? So we can take the risk. And let me add that in many of our countries, we have our Farage. Mrs. Le Pen or Mr. Bardella in France from the far right are some kind of French Farage. And there is many Farage in Europe who want to destroy us. No way, no way.
1: I want to come back to that in a minute. Yes, yes. But what I was wondering is, in these 10 years since Brexit, the EU has changed a lot. Sure. Immediately after Brexit in 2016, there was talk about Frexit, France leaving, Dexit, Denmark leaving, Italexit, Italy leaving. That didn't actually happen in the end. And now when you look at the more nationalist parties on the right and the far left, actually, in Europe as well, people are rarely calling to leave the European Union. So how much of a turning point for the EU was Brexit, would you say?
0: One point is true. The EU today is far to be the same that in 2016 when the UK decided to leave. Huh? And we have changed and we continue to change. And my regret is that it would have been very totally possible for the UK to remain and to change with us.
1: So what is the new EU then?
0: There is more voluntarism, more engagement, for instance, to borrow together and to invest together in the future. Look at what we did after the COVID crisis. We have borrowed together for the very first time 750 billion euros to invest in the future and the new technologies and the economy. So we are much more engaged for European army, but for a common defense policy and to build a more stronger European pillar in the framework of NATO. So there is a lot of change because of the situation around us. But it is the reason also why I think that our main asset as Europeans remains the single market, which is much more than a free trade zone. It is perhaps the paradox or the misunderstanding with the UK. The single market was built together with the UK during 40 or 45 years is much more than a free trade zone. It is a kind of a ecosystem, a comprehensive ecosystem with common regulation, common standards, perhaps too many, common supervisions, and a common jurisdiction, the Court of Justice. So it is our main asset. It will remain no way to unravel, to fragilize this single market.
1: I'd like to go back to what I asked earlier. Do you think that Brexit was a turning point for the European Union? Do you think that other countries took a lesson from how Brexit was turning out for the UK or the negotiations? I think the European Union changed afterwards.
0: But we didn't change because of the Brexit. We changed because there's a new situation, the COVID crisis, the migration crisis, the financial crisis beginning in 2008, with many consequences until to now, because of the war in Ukraine, because of the new aggressivity, unusual aggressivity of the President of the United States against the Union, the aggression, the military aggression of the Russians against a European country, Ukraine. So this is the reason why we change, not because of Brexit. The Brexit is in the book. It's over
1: for us. It's in the past.
0: In the past.
1: Mm-hmm. And what I noticed during the Brexit negotiations is that there was a certain shock amongst member states who, who'd looked at the United Kingdom and thought it was very politically very stable, very strong. And, you know, the UK voted for Brexit and then had an internal crisis. So I noticed a difference, I think, that you had the Freedom Party in Austria or Le Pen here in France or Salvini. The people who had been calling to leave the EU, they stopped asking for that.
0: Because they look at the negotiation, they look at the trouble in UK, they look at the consequences of the Brexit. And so they are much more prudent in their slogans. But I did not think that they changed their mind. For instance, in France, I think that Mrs. Le Pen or the far right is still on the same line against Europe. They are and they remain nationalists. And the reason why I fight against that, I don't need any lesson from their side. But I'm European because of the world around us.
1: You're listening to The Interview from the BBC World Service. Michel Barnier was the EU's chief negotiator throughout the years of often bitter Brexit talks. He's still a big cheese in French politics, a centre-right MP who was briefly PM, Prime Minister, 2 years ago, and is expected to throw his hat into the ring in the country's upcoming presidential election. I met Mr. Barnier at his compact office adjacent to the French Parliament in an elegant corner of Paris. His attitude essentially is that 10 years after Brexit, the EU must take the outstretched hand of whomever the UK puts on the dance floor to represent them in new negotiations to reset the relationship in economic terms, not just in defence. Right, let's return to my conversation with Michel Barnier. How do you explain a kind of a fascinating thing that we see in opinion polls for the European Union now, is that after Brexit, after Russia's full-scale invasion of Ukraine in 2022, in public opinion polls, the European Union is more popular now than it's been since the late 80s amongst the public. But at the same time, more Eurosceptic parties across Europe are also very popular. So is that a contradiction?
0: No, but that means that we need to be vigilant and prudent about the popular feeling. But what I saw that in UK, Farage, with many lies, and the other, Johnson, used the popular sentiment against Brussels as a scapegoat. Huh? But in the reality, many problems are still there. Not enough jobs in the industry, not enough jobs in the agriculture, not enough public services for health or for transportation. So that means that in all and every country, we need to tackle the problem, to address the problem, to find solution at the right level. And all the solutions are not in Brussels, contradictory to what these populists said. Part of the solution are in Brussels. And we need to. The reason why we need to change what must be need to be changed in Brussels, and we have begun this change. But many of the solutions are at the national level, and even at the regional or local level. So the point is that in any case, the political leaders need to find the right solution at the right level. No? Mm-hmm.
1: When it comes to the French presidential election, do you think that the hard right will win or is very likely to win?
0: There is no fatality. We have to be vigilant because what we saw with the Brexit, that something which was improbable happened. In the same spirit, with the same risk, something which is improbable, the election of a far-right president in France, can happen. So we have to be vigilant. But there is no fatality.
1: You mean it's not written like this? It's not definite?
0: No. What we learned with the Brexit is that a big event, Brexit, which was at that time, before the referendum, in a certain sense improbable, could happen. That means that nothing is definitive. And in the same spirit, a big event in France, the election of a far-right president, could happen. But it is not definitive. So we have to fight against this this risk. And it's the reason why I'm engaged now in the French National Assembly with many other people to explain why France needs to oppose this risk to have a nationalist as president. It would be a disaster.
1: A disaster for France or Brussels?
0: For France though? And for Europe. We are, since the very beginning, the very first day in 1950, the beginning of the European project, we are on the front line to be with Germany and many others, the founders of the European project. And so it is, since the beginning, our interest to be together. In the same time, it's important to understand that we don't want Brussels merging everything. I think that the national identity is necessary, and I think for a long time that we need the nations and the national identity to fight against nationalism.
1: You talked about areas that worry voters that need to be dealt with. One of those was immigration. The UK worries a lot about immigration. I mean, it's a concern that you see in many European countries at the moment. When you were looking to become president of France, you said that you wanted to stop non-EU immigration into France for 3 to 5 years.
0: Yes.
1: That's hard line. But there are lots of parties that are saying borderless Europe, so inside the EU, Schengen, can't work as long as people without papers can come in to the European Union. And then for the UK, they're able to cross from France, from Calais, over to the United Kingdom. So what will stop it?
0: Let me just ask you to look what happened in the UK since the referendum, since the Brexit. The point is that migration continued to rise, but it's not the same migration. And I don't speak about migration, speaking about the freedom of movement inside the EU. For me, it's not migration. It's just the freedom of movement, which is one of the four freedoms, indivisible, in the EU framework. So you are right saying that we need to have strict and rigorous external border. For instance, last week I went to the eastern border of Poland with Belarus, and we need to help each and every European country to control and to manage.
1: This idea of fortress Europe or closing the borders of Europe,
0: it's not new.
1: No. But how do you actually do it when you have miles and miles and miles and miles of coastline, Greece, Italy? How do you stop it?
0: Yes, you can stop it by becoming alone. You can stop it by becoming alone, like UK. Look at what happened in the UK. There is a large and very important migration from outside. So it's not the point. We need to control and to manage our border in a better way, more rigorous way, and without building a fortress. But what we are going to do now is to help each and every country of the EU with Frontex and some other bodies to control the borders. And it is the way where we are going.
1: How do you do that while keeping with inside international humanitarian law? I mean, you know now the EU's talking about using third countries, like the UK looked at under the previous Conservative government at Rwanda. Italy wants to use Albania to process asylum claims and so on. Is that the way forward?
0: No, I don't think so. And I think it's perfectly compatible to have a more rigorous and strict management of our borders, in particular to control the economic migration, and also to respect the dignity of the people and the humanitarian regulations.
1: Do you think that politics has changed fundamentally in Europe in the 10 years since Brexit? I mean, France keeps getting new prime ministers. The UK keeps getting new prime ministers. There's a lot of turmoil when the bigger picture, with threats from Russia, a very unpredictable and often aggressive United States, China. You know, the outside picture is threatening, but inside Europe it looks quite unstable, doesn't it?
0: Yes, but it's the reason why nobody can give lesson to the others. I don't want to give any lessons to British people. And it's difficult for us to receive lessons from outside because nobody is able to give lessons to the others. We have to do our duty and in our country. But my key point is to change what need to be changed in Brussels at the European level. And we have changed a lot of things and we continue. But also to take into account what happens around us in Europe, Russia and Ukraine, and outside the world in the Middle East area. The world is more and more dangerous. The world is more and more unstable and fragile. And in facing this world, we need to be together. This is my key point.
1: Thank you for listening to The Interview. You'll find more in-depth conversations on The Interview wherever you get your BBC podcasts, including episodes with European Investment Bank President Nadia Calviño and Vitaly Klitschko, Mayor of Kiev. Until next time, bye for now.

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3: Coming up shortly, how geoengineering could help temporarily reduce the climate crisis.
4: 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This isn't a fix. It is literally my colleague saying, how can we buy us time so the transition away from fossil fuels occurs and we can suck out those emissions from the atmosphere and so we can try to protect the Earth?
3: What are the proposed solutions? Inside Science after the news.
5: BBC News with Danielle Jawowiecka. Thousands of people have spent a second night outdoors in Venezuela as rescuers race against time to reach survivors under the rubble after Wednesday's twin earthquakes. A website set up to register the missing lists tens of thousands as unaccounted for. A court in Germany has sentenced a man to life in prison for the deadly attack on a Christmas market in Magdeburg in 2024. He was found guilty of murdering a 9-year-old boy and 5 women when he drove into the crowd. A former high-ranking official in Ukraine's security service has been sentenced to life in prison after he was convicted of treason. Dmytro Kozyura was found guilty of passing state secrets to Russia. The European Commission is planning to exclude military-age men from Ukraine when it extends its temporary protection directive for Ukrainian refugees. The Commission said the need to protect those fleeing the war remained clear but had to be balanced with the country's ability to defend itself. Hundreds of thousands of people in Japan have been ordered to evacuate their homes due to the risk of flooding and landslides as 2 tropical storms approach. 120 flights have been cancelled. South Korea's former First Lady has been sentenced to 7 years in prison for bribery. The court said Kim Gun-hee used her status as a presidential spouse to sell official positions for luxury goods. France's state-owned energy giant EDF says it will provide schools and nurseries with air cooling systems as the country swelters through a fierce heatwave. They'll be given some $100 million worth of grants for equipment and projects. And a New York City housing board has voted to freeze rents for about 1 million regulated apartments for up to 2 years. The move was a campaign promise of Mayor Zohran Mamdani. The decision was greeted with cheers and whistles from hundreds of people in Manhattan. BBC News.
3: Hello, I'm Tom Whipple and welcome to Inside Science from the BBC World Service. Are you sitting comfortably? Then we shall... Look, of course you're not sitting comfortably. At least not if you're listening live in parts of Europe. You're clammy, you're hot, you're wondering if you'll sleep tonight. But I'll begin anyway. Because this week on Inside Science, as we adjust our sweaty gussets in the heatwave, we are going to consider, is it time to do something a bit more extreme on climate? Is it time to block out the sun? What will the effects of heat stress be in the near future? But there's lightness too. Lizzie Gibney, reporter at Nature, has been looking through everything else in science to bring us what's important, what's interesting, and even what is tangentially related to football for our World Cup science section. Lizzie, what have you got?
6: Well, we have something very exciting in clock news for all those metrology fans, and some fantastic effects of football that you might not have thought about.
3: Fabulous. But let's begin with the heat. It has been, shall we say, an ironic week to hold London Climate Action Week, one of the world's largest independent climate gatherings. On Wednesday, the organisers scheduled an event looking at climate policies, titled Extreme Heat. It was cancelled. Due to extreme heat. Due to, in fact, the most extreme heat parts of Europe have ever seen in June. Are we doing enough, then, when it comes to climate action? Something scientists have been tentatively, increasingly, hesitantly mooting in public is, what if we tried to reflect more of the sun? Is it mad? Perhaps. Is it extreme? Certainly. But is it possible? Just maybe. Professor Mark Maslin from UCL sits on the Nuffield Bioethics Working Group on the ethics of what is called solar radiation management. Mark, it's the middle of the week. It's really hot where I am. I suspect it's really hot where you are. Climate change, we've been trying to deal with this for 30 years. We used the idea of reducing CO2 and the idea that that's what we have to do. But as a short-term sticking plaster, I'm increasingly hearing scientists saying that it might be worth considering blocking the sun. Can you explain, maybe in a slightly more scientific way, what these ideas are and what they might involve?
7: So there are a group of my colleagues who are incredibly smart around the world who are looking at alternatives because they are not convinced we're going to reduce carbon emissions quick enough to keep the world in a habitable temperature. And so what they're looking at is different ways of reflecting sunlight away from the Earth to try and keep it cool. So this is imagine you're on a hot day like we are today. It's like putting up a parasol and making sure the sun doesn't hit you, and therefore you can be a little bit cooler in the shade. So what they're looking at is trying to shade the Earth. Now, there is a number of ways of doing this. One of them is by injecting aerosols. These are small particles into the upper atmosphere, whether it happens to be sulfur dioxide, whether it happens to be silica or happens to be aluminium, in there to reflect sunlight. The other one that's really left field was a suggestion that we could put mirrors in space. The cost of that is astronomical, but the idea is you'd have mirrors reflecting sunlight from there. So the idea is that you dim the sun slightly, and therefore the temperature of the Earth cools down, so therefore buys us time to decarbonize. So this isn't a fix. It is literally my colleague saying, how can we buy us time so the transition away from fossil fuels occurs and we can buy time to deal and suck out those emissions from the atmosphere, and so we can try to protect the Earth?
4: That sounds like quite a sensible idea to me.
7: The problem is that only deals with temperature. It doesn't deal with things like ocean acidification. It doesn't deal with sea level rise. It's just a fix for temperature. And it's also really science at its nascence. We really don't know whether we can do it at scale. We don't know what the consequences are of perhaps chucking all these chemicals into the atmosphere to reflect the sunlight. And we don't know how long we'd have to do it for, because the problem with this technology is if you start doing it and you start dimming the sun, you have to keep doing it. And if you stop, that dimming goes away. It's like having a parasol up against the sun. If you close the parasol and you stop chucking chemicals into the atmosphere, the sun comes back and we get heating.
4: Okay, look, I sense a certain scepticism. Before you get to telling us why you think we shouldn't be doing this, it's a hot day, I'm putting on sunscreen, and I'm using a parasol. I'm not claiming that that's some sort of global solution, but it's a sensible thing to do. So, you know, what are the sort of things we could do? Because you say it's unproven, but that's only in the sense humans haven't done it. This is very proven from things like, you know, volcanic eruptions and stuff. We can actually do this, can't we?
7: So the key thing is that it's about geoengineering. And geoengineering covers this multitude of sins. And then there are two things that I think are important. The first is that we can remove carbon dioxide. So we can either remove it from power plants, from coal manufacturing, from steel manufacturing, stopping it going into the atmosphere. Or what is more likely and what we need to do in the future is suck CO2 out of the atmosphere and put it into deep geological reservoirs to trap it. And we're going to need to do that if we're going to try to keep the world to 1.5. We can also reforest vast areas of the world to suck CO2 out of the atmosphere. We can rewild. And then You heard my skepticism. Then there's the whole, perhaps we can do the sunshade approach. And yes, you're absolutely right. When incredibly large volcanoes go off, they do this and put huge amounts of sulfur dioxide and dust into the atmosphere that reflects the sunlight, but they have an effect of a year. So the huge volcanoes exploding has an effect for 1 year. And what we have to do, if we were going to go down this route, is do this exploding volcano everywhere at the same time, every single year. The other problem that we have is this changing of the reflectance. We're not sure if we do it in one area, perhaps we do it over Europe, what's the effect on the other parts of the world? Do we shift weather patterns? So the problem here is there's a real ethical problem, which is you may have dimmed the sunlight for your area and a little bit effect on the globe, but you suddenly shifted the monsoons by 500 miles. So a country doesn't get any rainfall and another country gets too much rainfall. So there's a real ethical dimension to this sort of like manipulation of the planet.
8: Is it fair to say, though, that scientists are talking about this sort of thing a bit more now and a bit more openly than they had?
7: So I think it is beholden on scientists of all countries to look into these problems and potential solutions. So, of course, we should be doing the model runs. We should be looking at small-scale experiments to see if it's even feasible. Because at the moment, this is all very theoretical. We need to know whether it is even possible. If it's possible, what are the consequences? What are the side effects? And therefore, we can then openly discuss, is this necessary? Is this something we need to discuss? Is this something we need to agree internationally? And what are the ethical considerations? But of course, the underlying science has to be there so people can choose.
8: You've made a really, really compelling case for reducing our CO2 emissions and controlling climate change, but we haven't done that.
7: Oh, so Tom, I would slightly disagree because a couple of weeks ago, scientists retired the RCP 8.5. So 15 years ago, we had stories or scenarios about emissions into the future. One of them was, hey, we're going to do everything we can. We'll keep it to 1.5. Brilliant. And then there was one that said, look, China and India and other developing countries are using a lot of coal. This could double or triple into the future. We had that scenario, the RCP 8.5. What we did last year was have a workshop where everybody sat down from the experts around the world and went, do you know what? This is now so unlikely we can retire it. And that meant that the 4 to 6 degrees warming that I was talking about and you were talking about, say, 10 years ago, is off the cards. However, we're now still looking at 3 degrees warming, which is a lot hotter than we have today. But the international negotiations, the global economy, the huge price drop in renewables is already having effect. The problem is, as you and I know, we need to do all of this faster, 5 times faster, if we are going to have any hope of keeping to 1.5.
8: Oh, well, look, thank you very much for ending with a little bit of hope there, Mark, and I hope you get some ice cream.
7: Oh, I'm going to go and stand by the air conditioning now because it is way too hot, Tom. Hey, but at least I can show that during London Climate Action Week, climate change is actually happening.
8: Lizzie, look, Mark represents what I think a lot of scientists think about this, which is this is extreme and quite mad. But the conversation about solar radiation management has changed. You know, the Royal Society has a report out on it. How's this changed in your career?
6: It's become so much more mainstream. I remember maybe a decade ago, it was something quite risky for a researcher even to propose as a study to look at geoengineering because it was seen as just so radical. I mean, the side effects is just so hard to predict when you're literally altering the atmosphere. But I really think that's changed. We're now seeing all of these ideas being taken really seriously, which probably tells us something about the dire situation that we are in. There was a survey done by New Scientist last year that found that 2/3 of climate scientists thought humans would, by the end of the century, do some form of large-scale geoengineering, even if they don't think it's a good idea.
8: When you sort of look at cost estimates, it's tens of billions a year, it's a degree of cooling, but of course the sort of all the moral hazards and the termination shock. If you stop this, suddenly you get a degree of warming. It will remain quite a contentious.
6: I think so. It's got to be the final nuclear option. You know, it shouldn't. There are many, many more levers that we have to pull. And I think it's just, as Mark said, it's quite, disappointing that those aren't necessarily being pulled yet.
8: Thanks, Lizzie. And in case we need reminding about why this matters, over to Roland Pease, who has been investigating the effect of heat stress.
9: Yes, a study from the European Centre for Medium Range Weather Forecasting says that across the world, an additional billion people are likely to experience extreme heat stress each year these days compared with the 1970s. And it's not just about population growth. The driving factor, as you'd expect, is global warming. In a study, lead Rebecca Emerton explained to me, this isn't about the temperatures as recorded on a thermometer, but as felt by a living person, calculated as the Universal Thermal Climate Index.
10: One way of thinking about it is we often hear discussed kind of the level of humidity that you're experiencing during a heat wave and how that can make things worse. That's an example of what the Universal Thermal Climate Index, or the UTCI, is trying to do. It's trying to take into account as many different aspects of the environment as possible and how the human body reacts to the environment to really understand how the heat is affecting the human body. So it accounts for the temperature, humidity, wind speed, solar radiation, lots of different factors.
9: How big a difference would there normally be, would you say, between this climate index and what the thermometers or the Met offices might be reporting?
10: So this can vary around the world and it can vary depending on the specific conditions you're looking at. But just to give an example, I took a look at the data for the recent heat wave that we had in May 2026 across much of Europe. And quite often the UTCI, or the feels like temperatures, were 4 degrees and in sometimes 5 degrees higher than the air temperature. And I've looked at previous heat waves, for example, one in August that impacted southeastern Europe, where the UTCI reached even up to 10 degrees higher than the air temperature.
9: So that's an extraordinary difference.
10: Yeah, I think it showcases why it's important to try and take into account these other factors as well as the temperature. It's obviously important, but there's a lot of other factors at play.
9: And what you've done in this new study then is to look at trends in this Universal Temperature Index over the past, well, I guess a few decades, to see if that is being altered by climate change.
10: Yes, exactly. So we know there's trends in heat waves across the globe becoming more frequent, more intense, lasting longer. And really, we really wanted to give this kind of global picture of how the heat stress in our climate has changed over recent decades. So we kind of compare the most recent 10 years of the data, so 2015 to 2024, with how things looked in the 1970s.
9: And the changes are notable?
10: Yeah, so there's a few different factors that we look at. One is, for example, the maximum UTCI that you might experience on kind of the warmest days of the year. And this has increased across almost all regions of the globe, with some of the strongest warming in Europe, Northern Africa, the Arabian Peninsula. Some of those maximum UTCI values are reaching 4 or 5 degrees higher on the hottest days of the year than they did back in the 1970s. We're also seeing more days per year with heat stress, more of these so-called tropical nights where the temperature doesn't drop below 20 degrees C. And we're also seeing that heat stress is becoming more widespread. So it's not only affecting the areas that we might traditionally think of as being hot or experiencing heat waves, but it's expanding out into areas that have been previously unaffected by heat stress.
9: And that seems to be quite important because I guess there are parts of the world which are routinely much hotter than other parts. And so I guess the way this is affecting, let's say, people in tropical climates or subtropical climates is going to be different from those in temperate climates and so on.
10: Yeah, that's exactly right. So we know that across a lot of the tropics, there are places that experience kind of chronic heat stress, some level of heat stress almost all year round. And we're seeing that in those places, that heat stress level is becoming more severe. In a lot of places, there's an increasing duration, more of the year that's being affected by heat stress. Whereas in other places, it might be that the maximum feels like temperatures are increasing, or they're starting to see levels of strong heat stress where they haven't experienced it before. So it's quite relative, kind of based on the baseline climate they started with in the 1970s, but we're seeing similar trends in terms of more frequent and more severe feels like temperatures on every continent.
9: Is the seasonality of it changing as well? You know, when the first heat wave sets in or when the last one sort of peters out at the end of the season?
10: Yeah, that is something that we're seeing, particularly across the Northern Hemisphere. We're seeing that, we call it the heat stress season, has increased in duration since the 1970s. So the most dramatic changes, I think, were in Europe, Africa and North America, where, take for example Europe, strong heat stress might start now in June rather than in July, moderate heat stress in May rather than June, and that's just an average across the continent, but that is something we're seeing in parts of Europe too.
9: And have you unpicked the drivers of the changes in this Universal Thermal Climate Index? Obviously, if temperatures are a degree or so higher, if the global temperature is a degree or so higher compared to the 70s, that's going to be one thing, but are there changing humidity factors, changing wind factors, or any of these things that are also contributing to it?
10: Yeah, so that's definitely part of it. So one aspect is this increase of around 1.4 degrees for the global average is very much a global average, and that can vary substantially when you look at a regional scale in terms of the rate and the amount of warming. And then, as you said, there are the other factors. So at the global scale, there's more water vapor in the atmosphere as the climate is warming. There are changes in solar radiation. For example, in Europe, there's quite a strong increasing trend in solar radiation and sunshine duration with a corresponding reduction in cloud cover. So yeah, these factors all accounted for in these trends, yeah.
9: Rebecca Emerton of the ECMWF. The study was published this week in Nature Climate Change.
3: Thanks, Roland. 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Tell us what science you think we should be investigating. Our email address is insidescience@bbc.co.uk. Look, let's go on to something that's perhaps a bit cheerier, perhaps a bit less complicated, and certainly involves some sounds of football commentary.
11: The World Cup is up and running.
12: In. It's met brilliantly.
13: It's been absolutely sensational in the second half.
14: What an unbelievable moment. Gets his shot in. Gets his hat trick. What a story. What a story. That's unbelievable. With practically the last kick in the ball.
15: Champions of the world's greatest game.
3: Fear not, listeners. I know what you're thinking. You thought you were safe. You thought here on Inside Science, if nowhere else, we would have a World Cup-free zone. So I'm sorry about that. But do listen on, because to honour the World Cup, we continue our football science segment. But to honour the fact that Inside Science listeners had a statistically higher chance of being picked last at school sports and having their head flushed down the loo, that's a p-value 0.05, it is not about how science serves football, it's about how football serves science and our understanding of the world. I am the World Cup manager of our science squad, and together we are populating our dream squad of peer-reviewed footy papers. Lizzie Gibney is my talent scout this week. Lizzie, what have you found?
16: So this is a paper on the Salah effect. So it's about what football can teach us about reducing prejudice. It's published in the American Political Science Review. And the researchers here looked at what happened after Mohamed Salah, who's an Egyptian footballer, he joined Liverpool in 2017. So what happened after that? He's Muslim. He's very upfront about his religion. His religion was really a part even of the chants that the supporters would sing.
3: Lizzie, do you have any examples of that?
16: So there actually are some examples in the paper. I'm having to infer what the tune is from the words. But for instance, if he's good enough for you, he's good enough for me. Sitting in a mosque, that's where I want to be. So all about Mo Salah. So they really took him, you know, to heart and embraced his religion as well. And so the researchers wanted to see what the effect of this was. They collected data on hate crimes, on tweets, and then surveyed a bunch of Liverpool fans as well. And they found that the effect was pretty big. So after Salah joined Liverpool, hate crimes there dropped by 16% compared to what you'd expect. And fans of Liverpool posted about half as many anti-Muslim tweets as other fans.
3: That's a huge effect.
16: It's pretty big, isn't it? And then there was a subtle but significant effect from the surveys as well. When the fans were asked to think about Mo Salah, just the fact that he's Muslim, that made them more likely to say that they saw Islam as compatible with British values. There are limitations to this. It's very hard to say how much of this effect was Mo Salah, you know. And also hate crimes are not, by far, not the only way in which racism manifest. So there are limitations to this, but the takeaway, which I think is quite interesting, is that having these role models can have an impact. And you might have seen previous studies where when they found that when people actually know someone who's from a minority religion, a trans person, any kind of minority that can face prejudice, they're much more likely to have positive views towards them, just if they know them, if they have people in their lives from those groups. And this shows that can happen with a celebrity. Like, it can be a parasocial, like, one-sided effect. You don't actually have to personally know them. They just have to be this kind of positive role model. So, yeah, maybe it's something we can bear in mind when trying to foster more tolerance in society.
8: Look, I love this paper. It's definitely making it into our World Cup squad. I think I'm going to put it in midfield as the heart of our team and a reminder of the moral foundations of our team, if indeed that is what midfielders do. Who knows? Who cares? It's a lovely paper.
16: Fantastic.
8: So, well, congratulations for getting your paper into the Inside Science squad. But you've got other papers for us, nothing to do with football at all. What have you spotted in the news?
16: So this is a story that I wrote about in Nature, and it's from two preprints from a group in Europe and one in China, and it's a completely new kind of clock. So we might need a little clock 101. So the most precise clocks that we have at the moment, like all clocks need some natural way of ticking, you know, like, or swinging like a pendulum. For an optical atomic clock, which is the most precise we had today, that tick is a bit abstract. It comes from the oscillations of the light wave that would bump an electron up an energy level around an atom. So electrons live in these orbits at different energy levels. You've got to tune a laser to be at exactly the right energy to trigger this jump between those levels. And you lock your laser to this natural timekeeper and then use that laser's frequency, its oscillations, in order to keep time, just like a pendulum.
8: So you know that if the laser is bouncing up this thing, you've got exactly the right amount of energy, and then you know that it must have a very precise frequency, so you define time according to the frequency of light in the laser.
16: Exactly. And we use this really precise time for all kinds of things, for GPS to work, to synchronise mobile phone networks, computing systems. It's really, really important, even if we don't always notice it across society. So at the moment, we have these optical atomic clocks. But now what we have, which was new earlier this month, is a completely different way of doing this. So rather than getting your tick from the energy levels of electrons, this clock gets them from the energy levels of nuclei. So the nucleus of thorium-229. So it might surprise...
8: I didn't even know they had energy levels.
16: Exactly. So nuclei have energy levels, and that comes from the different configurations that you can have of their protons and neutrons. And thorium is very unusual in it that it has these two energy levels that are very close together. So with a laser, you can actually nudge that in the lab. And two teams have now done that.
8: So why do we need... even more, ones that sort of presumably are losing a second in the lifetime of the universe or less. Why do we need clocks this accurate?
16: So for scientific reasons is a big one. So what's quite exciting about this particular clock is that the way that it's made, the fact that you're using these nuclear energy levels, lots of different kinds of dark matter predicted that they would mess with the forces that bind the nucleus. So if we are basically studying these nuclear energy levels, you can look for the effects of dark matter changing the strength of fundamental forces, because that would also then change the tick speed. So one use is fundamental physics. But another is that actually, you know, the best clocks that we have that are, I think, you know, it's one to what they lose a second over 40 billion years, you know, they're inside labs. They take extreme cooling and control. But what we'd love to be able to do is have really precise clocks that you can take out into the field to do navigation and communications. Nuclear clocks are really, really robust, because not only is your clock actually inside like a tiny crystal, but it's just much harder to disturb a nucleus than it is electrons. So they are very, very sturdy and could make for much more portable and robust kind of precise clocks.
8: Brilliant. Look, just before we go, I have found my favourite paper from this week. It is a paper on laughter in great apes. All great apes laugh. And this means, of course, we had a common first laughing ancestor. We were laughing before we were talking. And the University of Warwick scientists behind this showed that we all have a similar percussive, evenly spaced rhythm when tickled. In humans, though, we laugh, you know, not tickling. We have context-dependent, nervous laughter, and there's this complexity to our laughter. And so, to our cousins, the researchers argue that in this difference between our laughter and theirs, we might find clues to something even more important, which is the development of speech. So, I'd love to see what listeners think when we play these out. So, you know, it's goodbye from Lizzie.
16: Goodbye.
8: It's goodbye from me. And after all the gloom and bad things in the world, it's goodbye from a happy chimp, a happy bonobo, and a happy orangutan. You've been listening to BBC Inside Science with me, Tom Whipple.
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18: 1 minute to five, it's News 88.7. Good morning, happy Friday. Another hot one, 93 for the high, 78 for the low tonight. Sunshine into the weekend, staying in the mid-90s going into next week. Humidity not too bad, 87% right now. We're sitting 84 on the beach in Galveston, 80 here at the University of Houston. Freeways looking fine. An earlier accident, TEN's westbound service road, Bingle. They cleared that out of the way. Nothing reported in your way as far as any more accidents. I'll let you know if they pop up. KUHF Houston News 88.7. A service of the University of Houston. Morning edition time, 5 o'clock.
19: Good morning. The Supreme Court hands President Trump a win for his immigration agenda by ending temporary protected status for people from Haiti and Syria. Some have lived in the U.S. for decades and now could be deported. It's Morning Edition from NPR News.
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19: Hurt by tariffs and the Iran war, U.S. farmers lose confidence in President Trump. I'm Leila Fadel.
20: And I'm Michelle Martin. Trump welcomes farmers to the Rose Garden and tells them he'll get them more federal aid. On StoryCorps, a man remembers being raised by gay parents at the height of the AIDS crisis. Also, the U.S. suffers a World Cup loss to Turkey. Luckily, the outcome does not affect their standing. It is Friday, June 26th. Happy birthday to pop star Ariana Grande. She is 33 years old today. News is next.
21: Live from NPR News in Washington, I'm Windsor Johnston. President Trump says shipping through the Strait of Hormuz remains open despite a drone attack on a commercial vessel near Oman on Thursday. Speaking from the White House yesterday, Trump said the continued flow of oil is a sign that global energy markets are stabilizing.
22: Yesterday, they took out 19 million barrels of oil. That's the most in the history of the Strait. And the oil prices are dropping like a rock. And you know, as goes oil, so goes everything else, including all of your products.
21: Oil prices have dropped to their lowest levels in months as concerns over supply disruptions have eased. The Trump administration has announced $150 million in assistance for Venezuela after two powerful earthquakes struck the country on Wednesday night. NPR's Fatma Tanis reports at least 235 people have died and thousands of others were injured.
23: The State Department says it's deploying search and rescue teams from Virginia and California to Venezuela to help locate survivors of the earthquake. The Virginia team will include 80 people and six dogs. Local authorities say they believe hundreds of people are still stuck under rubble. The $150 million from the U.S. is for aid groups and United Nations agencies. The State Department has also enlisted help from the Pentagon for logistics and delivery of urgent medical and other supplies. According to the UN, nearly 8 million people in Venezuela were already in need of humanitarian support as the country has been in deep political and financial crisis for many years. Fatma Tanis, NPR News.
21: Protesters gathered outside of the U.S. Supreme Court yesterday shortly after the justices handed down a decision that clears the way for possible mass deportations of people with temporary protected status. NPR's Emily Kwong reports the ruling was a win for the Trump administration's immigration agenda.
24: Under the beating sun, one word was repeated over and over again.
25: Shame!
26: Shame!
25: Shame on this court.
24: House Minority Whip Catherine Clark joined half a dozen lawmakers in condemning the decision. At Clark's side was fellow Massachusetts Democratic Congresswoman Ayanna Pressley, who had a message for the 1.3 million people historically protected by TPS.
27: America is still your home, and this fight is not over.
0: This spring, Presley led a discharge petition to force a vote on a bill to extend TPS for Haiti. It passed in the House. Similar legislation has been introduced in the Senate. Emily Kwong, NPR News.
21: Wildfires continue to burn across parts of the western U.S. In Utah, the Cottonwood Fire has become the state's largest, scorching more than 70,000 acres. The blaze remains 0% contained, with strong winds expected to make conditions even more dangerous through the weekend. This is NPR.
1: Live from News 88.7 in Houston, I'm Matt Harab. Houston ISD state-appointed Board of Managers approved the $2 billion budget last night. The vote comes just 5 days before the deadline to approve a budget. The district held three workshops and delayed the vote that was originally scheduled for early June. There was little discussion last night about the budget, and instead the meeting focused on the proposal to adopt the controversial Blue Bonnet curriculum. Blue Bonnet has been heavily criticized for its inclusion of Bible teachings. The curriculum was unanimously approved. There are now 24 confirmed cases of the New World screwworm in Texas. The flesh-eating parasite threatens the state's cattle industry, but as the Texas Newsroom's David Martin Davies reports, there's also concern for the state's deer population.
4: Texas now has more than 5 million wild deer, but before the screwworm was eradicated in the 60s, it's estimated the parasite killed 80% of newborn fawns. Dr. Galen Wilmeth Burleson is a South Texas veterinarian.
5: Unfortunately, with wildlife, there is no proven treatment.
4: She says older generations remember when the scourge kept South Texas deer populations low.
5: My dad can tell me stories about when he was a kid, we didn't have a lot of deer down here because of screwworm infestations.
4: A major decline in the deer population would hurt the South Texas economy. The region is internationally known for its large white-tailed bucks, and hunting supports landowners, outfitters, and rural businesses. I'm David Martin Davies in San Antonio.
1: The Galveston County Sheriff's Office seized over $700,000 from the city of Hitchcock's general fund on Wednesday, alleging the money is tied to illegal gambling. Here's our Juliana Washburn.
6: This seizure comes months after the sheriff's office said the city of Hitchcock was getting up to $900,000 annually from illegal game room operations. Law enforcement officials say that money was going toward the city's annual budget. The seized funds make up about 9% of the city's annual revenue, and City of Hitchcock officials say they plan to challenge the seizure. And while it has created difficulties, city officials say they'll still have resources to meet financial obligations and pay staff. From the Galveston County Bureau, I'm Juliana Washburn, News 88.7.
1: Environmental advocates gathered near the entrance to Mammoth Metal Recycling. That's the site of Monday's devastating tire fire, to demand improvements to air quality by removing heavy polluters from neighborhoods. Leticia Gutierrez is the Government Affairs and Outreach Coordinator for Air Alliance Houston.
7: We are exhausted from these types of events becoming the norm, and almost seeming as if we are to be desensitized by the continuing pollution and having to breathe the smells, the nausea, the headaches.
1: She was just one of many speakers calling on the city of Houston to move heavy industry like scrap yards, refineries, and chemical plants out of housing districts. For more news, you can head over to our website. That is HoustonPublicMedia.org. It's currently 80 degrees here on the UH campus. I'm Matt Harab, News 88.7.
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27: 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I'm Michelle Martin.
19: And I'm Leila Fadel. Good morning. The U.S. Supreme Court gave President Trump more power to enact his immigration agenda.
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1: So what happens to hundreds of thousands of people who are in the U.S. on this program?
2: Well, they need to either adjust their status, which is very limited ways of doing so, or they need to leave the country. But if they don't, they risk falling out of status, and that could lead to an arrest, a detention, or a deportation. And many also face losing their jobs, as companies will not be able to continue legally employing thousands of workers. Ira Kurzban is the attorney representing the Haitian TPS holders.
3: Their families are American citizens. They have American citizen children. So we're talking in a practical manner with respect to all the TPS people. You're talking about millions of people in the United States who contribute to the economy.
2: He argues that Haiti, Syria, and other countries are not stable enough for people to return to, and many of these people have also been here for decades. He also said that the government could immediately begin deporting people if they have received final orders of removal while the cases have been pending in courts.
1: Now, there was also a second immigration decision from the court, this one related to asylum. Tell us about that one.
2: That was another 6-3 decision, and the court backed a policy that allows Customs and Border Protection agents to turn away asylum seekers before they cross the U.S. border. The order says asylum seekers need to fully cross the U.S. border to claim asylum, so essentially migrants who are turned back by border officials under this policy technically never left the physical side of the Mexican border. So the administration argues that they are ineligible to apply for legal protections to be in the U.S., and that ruling affects effectively further limits who can get permission to stay in the country.
1: Okay, so both of these decisions make it harder for immigrants to stay here or to get here. How does this play into the administration's goal of mass deportation?
2: Well, DHS General Counsel James Percival said that the decisions give the agency, quote, several more important tools to continue securing our borders. And President Trump has a broader goal of mass deportation. So to do that, the administration has been making more people eligible for deportation, even if they were already legally here. We've already seen the administration terminate TPS for nearly every country that has had it since the start of Trump's term, and the asylum ruling limits how migrants can ask for that permission to come into the U.S. These rulings allow the government to further change the immigration system.
1: That's NPR's Ximena Bustillo. Thank you, Ximena.
2: Thank you.
4: We've reported that some 300,000 people originally from Haiti are living in the U.S. with temporary protected status, several thousand of whom have settled in Springfield, Ohio. They were the targets of this false, ugly claim by President Trump in 2024 during a presidential debate airing on ABC.
5: In Springfield, they're eating the dogs, the people that came in. They're eating the cats. They're eating the pets.
4: As we said, repeatedly proven false, but the impact on the community was profound. There were bomb threats, there were rallies by white supremacists, and so on. That's something the Reverend Carl Ruby knows well. Reverend Ruby is a senior pastor at Central Christian Church in Springfield. His congregation includes many Haitians. He also founded Springfield Neighbors United and G92, dedicated to helping Haitians in Springfield who are facing deportation. So we've called him to ask how his community is reacting to this latest news. Reverend Ruby, thanks for joining us.
6: Yeah, thank you.
4: You've obviously been following this closely. What have you been hearing so far from people in your community who could be affected by yesterday's ruling?
6: Well, I mean, yesterday was surreal in just the way that the tension hung over our city and particularly our Haitian community. And it was a whirlwind, and we're still trying to get a handle on it. But I was getting phone calls from members of the congregation asking if they should go to work. There were Haitians with me when we received the news, and they immediately began crying. So yesterday was a really, really hard day.
4: I can imagine. So, you know, Haiti has been facing many struggles. I mean, this has gone on for sort of quite some time, but immediately there have been all kinds of pressures. You know, the gang violence, et cetera, which has sort of been reported. How have people in the community been sort of dealing with that, knowing that there was the specter of being sent back?
6: The people who are advocates for Haitians are very, very aware of that. People who have kind of an anti-immigrant bias, I think they totally ignore that information. And just to kind of give you an indication of what it's like pastoring Haitians during this time, I had a 12-year-old child just this last week who was in a children's program, and we were talking about pigs. And

0: he immediately told a story about seeing feral hogs eating bodies back in Haiti. So these are people who have been severely traumatized before they ever arrived here. And, you know, I think your listeners can imagine the fear in a child's mind and heart having fled that. And this child survived a kidnapping attempt. He went on to talk about, you know, hiding in a classroom while there was shooting outside. So they know how awful it is. They know what they're being sent back to, and they're terrified.
1: Hmm. Can you just tell us a bit more about the Haitian community in Springfield and its place in Springfield? What do people do there? How have they sort of rooted themselves in the community there?
0: Yeah, I mean, Springfield was a shrinking Rust Belt city before they arrived, and we had gone through 50 years of decline. When Haitians arrived, it was the first time Springfield grew. We went from being one of the fastest shrinking cities to the fastest growing city. There was an economic, they fueled our economy. They started businesses. Businesses that were already here added shifts. New businesses came because of the Haitian workforce. So they had a huge impact, and they show up everywhere. And most of them are professional people who are doing manual labor jobs because their certifications don't apply here. So they're very popular with employers. I've talked to one factory owner in town. He said they always show up. They work as much as they can, and they never fail drug tests. Hmm. So they're the ideal employees. They're exactly what Springfield needs.
1: We only have about 30 seconds left, but is there any recourse that you're aware of so that people wouldn't have to leave?
0: There really isn't. I mean, we're encouraging people to apply for asylum. If they have an asylum pending case, that slows the process down. But no, there are no options. And we need a legislative fix to our immigration system. And until then, it's going to be one crisis like this after another.
1: That's the Reverend Carl Ruby. He's senior pastor at Central Christian Church in Springfield, Ohio. Reverend Ruby, thank you so much for talking with us.
0: You're welcome.
2: The U.S. men's national soccer team got its first loss in the FIFA World Cup last night against Turkey. But the result doesn't change anything for the Americans, who had already clinched their spot in the knockout phase of the tournament. NPR's Becky Sullivan reports from Los Angeles.
3: It was a rowdy crowd of more than 70,000 who turned out in sunny Southern California to see the rare World Cup game that didn't really matter. Win, lose, or draw, Turkey had already been eliminated, and the U.S. had already won their group, and with it, an advantageous path in the knockout round starting next week. Because of that, U.S. coach Mauricio Pochettino chose to rest most of his usual starters and instead fielded a team of players who hadn't had that much playing time at all. Still, they had wanted to win, said forward Brendan Aaronson.
4: Lost the game, but I don't think it was a game to lose. We had a lot of chances, and, you know, we could have done better in some defensive plays, but, you know, it happens. You make 10 changes, you know, the team might not be used as, you know, the guys that have been playing.
3: Defender Austin Trusty and midfielder Sebastian Berhalter scored the two American goals, but the B team defense was leaky and gave up a pair of goals in the first half. Then, after keeping up a 2-2 tie for most of the second, Turkey scored the winner in the final minute of the game. One bright spot was the return of star winger Christian Pulisic, who came on in the second half as a sub to a big standing ovation. Pulisic didn't score, but he had one great chance and gave Aaronson another.
4: Just having him come into the game, he makes such a difference. You know, a lot of attention, of course, goes to him. So other guys, you know, have moments to, you know, have chances and stuff like that, too. But yeah, he came on. He was electric as always.
3: The U.S. men had gotten off to their hottest start ever at the World Cup. This loss does cool them off a bit. But Pochettino says he's not worried about the result.
5: What we need to remember that we won the first place in this group. We ended up being number one.
6: Manejando muy bien las expectativas y la presión.
5: And we managed all of the pressure and the expectations quite well.
3: In the press conference after the game, as reporters questioned him about slowing momentum and lessons learned, Pochettino grew impatient with what he saw as too much negativity.
7: I think it's all positive, and I am so positive, and I am happy. Maybe I am not showing because your questions are a little bit weird, but I am so happy, and the players are happy because I think we perform, we compete, and we are first
3: That first place finish means that next Wednesday in the knockout phase, the Americans will face Bosnia and Herzegovina. The U.S. will be the favorites. Becky Sullivan, NPR News, Los Angeles.
8: 519, it's Morning Edition on News 88.7. I'm Jared Carroll. Good morning. Reports of a new wreck in downtown I-10, right around 45 San Jacinto area. I'm looking for that right now. See what's going on in the skies. ABC 13 meteorologist Lita Loresca's with us. Good morning.
9: You'll see more blue in our skyline today as the smoke has cleared. We're awaiting another Saharan dust cloud coming our way early next week. For your Friday, expect temperature readings somewhere in the low to mid 90s. Overnight lows dropping in the mid to upper 70s. Looks like most of our weekend should stay dry, maybe a spotty rain shower on Sunday. Otherwise, those storm chances climb late next week. I'm ABC 13 meteorologist Alita Loresca for News 88.7.
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15: 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I'm Craig Cohen. With us this week, Chronicle columnist Joy Sewing, blogger Charles Kuffner, and UHD professor David Branham on the next Houston Matters.
8: This is Morning at 9. Of course, you can watch the video live on YouTube as well. Again, 93 for the high, 80 right now. Humidity 87%. It's been worse for the last few days. Winds out of the south, 8 miles an hour. Could see some gusts of 20 miles an hour today. Local headlines, 10 minutes, 521. 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
2: 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I'm Leila Fadel.
1: And I'm Michelle Martin. In the shadow of Indonesia's highly active Mount Merapi, traditional community radio networks are being replaced by smartphones and social media for information about disasters. But there's a trade-off for faster warnings. Naina Rao has more.
17: On the slopes of Indonesia's Mount Merapi, farmer Mujianto unlocks a building he helped keep alive for years. Behind the rusted door is a dusty, abandoned radio station that once helped villagers survive one of the world's most active volcanoes. Mujianto points to the empty corners of the room, explaining that this used to be the main broadcast booth. In the early 2000s, government warnings often struggled to reach Merapi's remote mountain villages. So local farmers pooled their own money and built MMC FM, a community radio station, from scratch. It aired live reports from people working on the volcano slopes like this one back in 2007. Today, the station is silent. Its equipment broke during the pandemic, and volunteers couldn't afford repairs. But Mujianto says that's not the main reason it disappeared.
18: The culture has taken a complete 180-degree turn. 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With digitalization, they now want visuals.
17: Research from the Reuters Institute shows Indonesians increasingly consume news through social media and video platforms now. so the community here traded the analog dial for the smartphone screen. But Mugianto worries about what happens when information is driven purely by algorithms.
18: On the old community radio frequencies, neighbors trusted the voices on the air because they knew the broadcasters were the very same farmers working the fields next to them. Digital platforms like Instagram or TikTok care about what goes viral, not necessarily what is true.
17: Mugianto says misleading posts like old videos of past eruptions shared as if Merapi is erupting in real time sometimes circulate online. Today, when he's not farming, Mugianto spends some time filtering rumors about Merapi online, cross-checking information with local authorities before forwarding verified updates to neighbors on WhatsApp groups. Those same groups are now central to Merapi's emergency procedures. Negin Saputra is the deputy head of the village preparedness team and helps coordinate evacuations in one of the villages closest to the crater. When the volcano's alert level rises, official warnings arrive through WhatsApp messages from the geological agency. They trigger a chain of actions by emergency workers and local officials like Saputra.
11: Vulnerable residents are evacuated first, especially infants, pregnant women, and the elderly.
17: If conditions worsen, Saputra says everyone closest to the crater will be evacuated. That's when he notes that not everybody has smartphones.
11: Some residents, especially the elderly, don't use social media. So announcements are made through loudspeakers that are usually used for the call to prayer from mosques.
17: For farmers like 80-year-old Ibutemu, she is one of the people those announcements are meant to reach. She doesn't have a smartphone because she doesn't know how to use it. She used to listen to MMC FM for eruption warnings. Now, she relies on those loudspeakers and her neighbors to keep her informed. But she still turns on her radio every evening. She says ever since her son moved away, the music on the radio makes the house feel lively. The machine that was once a tool of physical survival has transitioned to an emotional one, helping her cope with the loneliness of living alone. And she has no plans of abandoning it. For NPR News, I'm Naina Rao in Mount Merapi in central Java, Indonesia.
2: Time now for StoryCorps. This week, we revisit a story about Chosen Family. Stefan Lynch was raised by gay parents at the start of the AIDS crisis in the early 1980s. At StoryCorps, he told his friend Beth Tepper about growing up.
19: My family were mostly gay guys who were my babysitters and the guys who, you know, took the pictures at my birthday parties. And I felt like I had this amazing family. I called them my aunties. And it was a really wonderful, amazing world that came crashing down. Starting in 82, the first person I knew died of AIDS. A young guy named Steve.
20: And how old were you at the time?
19: I was 10 when he was diagnosed. I remember I was on the beach and I saw him and he was covered in these purple spots. And I remember asking my dad, like, what's wrong with Steve? And my dad said, oh, he has this skin cancer called Kaposi's sarcoma. And I said, well, what is that? And my dad said, well, nobody really knows, but there's some gay men that are getting it. And within, I think, 2 months, Steve was dead. And it was pretty much a succession of deaths of my family throughout the next decade. My stepdad, Bill, died in 87. My dad died in 91 after a really grueling 6 months of me taking care of him. You know, I was 19, and at that point, everyone had died except for a handful of stragglers who I now hold near and dear to my heart, my aunties. It was a powerful family. There was a lot of love. And they modeled for me how to survive an epidemic even if you were dying while doing it.
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8: 529, it's News 88.7. Good morning. I-10 near 45. Downtown reports of a wreck. Seeing some brake lights. Looking for it.
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8: 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Sunday, 93 for the high, will feel like 105. Could see some wind gusts 20 miles an hour. Similar conditions for the weekend, staying dry and hot. 80 right now. 5:30, I'm Jared Carroll, Morning Edition.
23: Live from NPR News in Washington, I'm Dave Mattingly. The State Department says the U.S. is sending search and rescue teams from California and Virginia to Venezuela. That's where thousands of people are missing following Wednesday's powerful earthquakes. At least 235 people are confirmed dead. More than 4,000 others were injured. Amid the ceasefire between the U.S. and Iran, an Israeli drone strike has killed 3 people in southern Lebanon. That's according to Lebanese state media. At the same time, talks are continuing in Washington between Israel and Lebanon about an Israeli withdrawal from southern Lebanon. NPR's Jawad Rizkala reports.
24: Israel struck the men's SUV on the southern outskirts of Meifedun, the last village outside that area of Israeli-occupied southern Lebanon. Hilal Shleb, speaking from the hospital the bodies were taken to, told NPR the 3 men were his relatives and civilians, his cousin Qasim, Qasim's son, and another family member. They had traveled from Germany, he says, where they run a steel business. After hearing others had safely visited the area, they went to check on their property. The Israeli military said the men posed an imminent threat, but provided no evidence about why. The strike comes after Israel's defense minister said Israeli forces would not withdraw even if the U.S. demanded it, and that the 200,000 residents from the area it occupies would not be allowed to return. Jawad Rizkala, NPR News, Beirut.
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25: Live from News 88.7 in Houston, I'm Matt Harab. The Texas Democratic Convention is underway in Corpus Christi. Many topics are expected to be discussed today, including the state's new school voucher program. This evening, attendees will hear from gubernatorial hopeful Gina Hinojosa and U.S. Senate nominee James Tallarico. Meanwhile, the State Board of Education will vote to implement major changes to the state's social studies curriculum, as well as adding Christian text to the official reading list. Preliminary votes held this week have already approved the changes, and a final vote will be held today. News 88.7's Bianca Seward reports.
26: The proposed changes would de-emphasize world history and refocus social studies lessons to Texas and U.S. history. The biblical texts being added include Christian stories about Adam and Eve and the parable of the prodigal son. Nearly 500 people signed up to speak to the board this week, many voicing concerns for the changes, others encouraging the board to approve them. Carrie Griffiths, the executive director of the public education advocacy group, Our Schools, Our Democracy, said the board is failing in their duty to serve Texas public schools.
27: It's special interests driving the decisions, not professionals, not educators, not the community, not taxpayers, not Texans.
26: If approved, the changes would take effect for the 2030-2031 school year. I'm Bianca Seward in Houston.
25: The U.S. Senate has confirmed acting U.S. Attorney John Mark as the newest judge for the U.S. District Court for the Southern District of Texas. The final vote was 52-45. Mark's confirmation reduces the number of vacancies on the Southern District bench to 3. There had been quite a few. The Senate also voted to end floor debate on the nomination of executive Executive Assistant U.S. Attorney Arthur Jones to the Southern District bench, but it is not expected to hold a final vote on his nomination until after senators return from the July 4th break. The Astros are coming on strong now. They have pulled within a game and a half of first place in the American League West division after a slow start and plenty of injuries at the beginning of the season. They beat the Detroit Tigers yesterday 2-1. Houston got their 40th win of the year, and they will play three more with Detroit before heading home early next week to take on the Minnesota Twins. There are three teams that are a game and a half behind the Seattle Mariners in that American League West division right now. I'm Matt Harrop, News 88.7.
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2: It's Morning Edition from NPR News. I'm Leila Fadel.
1: And I'm Michelle Martin. Good morning. President Trump hosted farmers in the White House Rose Garden last night, where he discussed wanting to give them more federal aid.
2: It's part of an effort to shore up the president's relationships with a group that had been part of his base ahead of November elections, after tariffs and the Iran war has squeezed their finances.
1: NPR's Daniel Kurtzleben is here to tell us more about this. Good morning, Daniel.
4: Good morning.
1: What did the president have to say to the farmers?
4: Well, first off, Trump likes to talk about people supporting him, and farmers have heavily supported him in the past. So that came up multiple times.
5: From the day I ran, for some reason you like me. I came from the city, a city slicker. And from the day I ran, you liked me. And from the day I ran, I like you.
4: But beyond that, he talked about a few policy proposals, including that $11 billion in farm aid he wants now. Now, if Congress approves that, it would be in addition to $12 billion in aid paid out earlier this year. And like you said, this all comes amid a wave of White House attention on farmers. There was a farmer roundtable in Wisconsin a few weeks ago, and Trump's administration has proposed a plan that would essentially force Iran to buy U.S. ag products, though details on that are very sketchy right now. And Trump is pushing to allow higher ethanol fuel to be sold year-round. Now, right now, it's not, because it can contribute to air pollution during warmer months.
1: That is a lot of focus on one sort of particular, I don't know, constituency, I guess I would say. Mm-hmm. But it's also true that the president's own policy decisions have caused problems for this group.
4: Well, exactly. Now, it had already been a rough few years for farmers, but Trump's actions this term really didn't help. Tariffs made inputs like equipment more expensive. His trade wars have especially damaged the soybean market, and the war in Iran made fertilizer and diesel more costly, though prices are starting to come down. But people in farm country have lost confidence in the president. 1 month into this term, rural voters' net approval of Trump was at plus 22 percentage points in the NPR PBS News Marist poll. This month, it was at negative 10. So that's a huge slide.
1: Danielle, can we go back to that proposal you just mentioned about Iran? Can you tell us any more about it?
4: Well, not really, because we don't know a lot. What officials have said is that the U.S. and Qatar would oversee any unfrozen assets and use that control to require Iran to buy U.S. corn, soy, and wheat. Now, we should say that Iran pretty quickly responded that they wouldn't go along with this. And the idea raises real questions. For example, right now, Iran buys food from other countries, including U.S. allies. So it could complicate the U.S.'s relationships with those countries if the U.S. muscles them out of the Iranian market. Now, none of that has stopped Trump and other White House officials from talking up this proposal all week. But if it doesn't happen, farmers won't give Trump credit for simply attempting a new policy, says Republican pollster Whit Ayers.
6: Promises of things that might happen in the future if things all go our way and the Iranians decide to buy a bunch of agricultural products, even though they say they're not going to do so, that's just like smoke and mirrors.
4: And as far as aid goes, now that may make some farmers happier with Trump, but also a lot of farmers will tell you they just prefer good profits over government checks.
1: That is NPR's Daniel Kurtzleben. Daniel, thank you.
4: Thank you.
2: Big TV networks often use their channels to promote their own shows. ABC is using its airwaves to push back on what it says are the Trump administration's efforts to muzzle its free speech.
7: The View has welcomed your favorite guests and covered the issues you care about for nearly 30 years. Now, the FCC wants to control who is allowed to appear on the show.
2: As NPR's David Folkenflik reports, you're watching a pitched battle between one of the nation's largest television networks and the U.S. government.
9: The Federal Communications Commission sets the rules by which companies can broadcast on the public airwaves. As its chair, Brendan Carr is the top enforcer. He has had ABC and its corporate parent, the Walt Disney Company, in his crosshairs since the outset of the second Trump administration.
10: We've been making very clear over the last 18 or so months that we are going to be holding broadcasters accountable.
9: Carr is investigating the ABC chat show The View. He argues it is unfair to the president and Republicans. This from an interview with NPR late last month.
10: If you want to have a program and put it out over the broadcast airwaves, you should comply with the rules of the road.
9: The rule he's referring to is called equal time. That means networks and stations can't favor specific candidates or political parties during election season on any of their shows. Except that is for news programs. Government officials aren't supposed to interfere with journalists' independent news judgment. For two decades, the FCC has deemed The View as a news show and thus exempt from that rule. Carr has sharply questioned that. Carr is also investigating whether Disney should be stripped of the broadcast licenses for the eight local TV stations it owns. That dispute over the diversity, equity, and inclusion policies at the company.
10: The case of Disney in particular, our enforcement investigation is not about speech, it's about conduct and whether they have had policies that discriminate.
9: Among other things, Carr has zeroed in on policies meant to boost hiring of people from underrepresented groups in front of the camera and behind it. Disney and ABC declined comment. In legal filings, ABC and Disney call Carr's claims baloney, and they say his actions are an unconstitutional drive to punish free speech. That one could hit Disney where it hurts. ABC holds licenses in the nation's six largest TV markets. Now it is appealing to viewers of those stations. Here's what it's airing in New York City.
12: Channel 7 has proudly served you for more than 75 years. Every day, we commit to inform, entertain, and serve you. Now, the FCC is questioning our commitment to the community.
9: The FCC rarely fails to renew a license. It does so only in extreme circumstance. And to force a broadcaster to defend its license years ahead of schedule, as Carr has done to ABC, that's almost unheard of.
13: I've been doing this for how long? 46 years. 46 years. I've been doing this for 46 years. I've never seen anything like it.
9: Arthur Belenduke has practiced FCC law for, as I believe you've just heard, a very long time. He notes the FCC has not set this for a public hearing, and he says there's a reason for that.
13: They want to hold something over Disney's head. It says, we might pull your license if you don't toe the line. We care about Disney, The View, Jimmy Kimmel. Get in line before the midterms, or we're going to cause you trouble.
9: Belenduke is filing briefs this morning on behalf of the Media Action Center and Frequency Forward, two public interest groups. He's using a legal maneuver to try to force the FCC's decision-making process into the open.
13: They don't get to do this behind closed doors.
9: Carr said Thursday afternoon that Disney is offering misinformation about his actions. Last I checked the FCC website, there are more than 40,000 public comments on the licensing question, another 53,000 on The View. Not all of those favor ABC. The Conservative Media Research Center says it delivered voluminous evidence that The View favors Democrats. But I read through a bunch of comments from ABC viewers, and man, are they ticked off at the idea of losing their shows. David Folkenflik, NPR News.
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0: girl, your bangs look great. 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
0: I'm safe.
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8: Sunday evening at 6, sunshine 93 for the high, 78 for the low tonight, 94 for the high. Saturday and Sunday, the sunshine and heat continues in the mid-90s, Monday and Tuesday. 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
16: Good morning, I'm Rory Gallimore at the BBC. A court in Ukraine has sentenced a former counter-terrorism chief to life in prison for passing state secrets to Russia. Colonel Dmytro Kozura was convicted of treason. Here's the BBC's Paul Moss.
17: He was working for Moscow all along, one of the most senior figures in the Ukrainian intelligence service, the SBU. The court heard Dmytro Kozura was recruited by Russia back in 2018 and then activated when Russia invaded. Money was the motivation, and he passed on details of other people working for the SBU, presumably in case some of them might be open to Russian offers.
16: South Korea's former First Lady, Kim Gun-hee, has been jailed for 7 years for solicitation and bribery. The court said she'd use her status to sell official positions for valuable jewellery, bags and paintings. And King Charles has become the first British monarch to publish his tax bill. He paid $17 million on his private income in the 12 months to April last year. Separately, it's been revealed the king will not move into Buckingham Palace when a refurbishment is completed next year, as Tom Simons reports.
19: Because the king will be there less, lower levels of security will be needed. That could allow more tourist visits. For the monarch not to live at the palace is a significant change. They used to replace the Union flag with the royal standard when the king or queen was there. Now it's just when they are in London.
16: I'm Rory Gallimore at the BBC in London.
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21: Today, let's try to find the first automobile. The University of Houston's College of Engineering presents this series about the machines that make our civilization run and the people whose ingenuity created them. The automobile is one more invention that always seems to have just one more antecedent. The earliest steam-powered car we know about was finished as early as 1769 by French inventor Nicolas Cugnot. It was a large three-wheeled vehicle that moved at the speed of a walk and was meant to haul cannon. Earlier cars had been driven by springs and compressed air. Windmill-powered vehicles were made before them. Leonardo da Vinci sketched self-powered vehicles, and even Homer wrote about them. So let's limit our search to autos driven by internal combustion and to ones that were actually built. We usually give that prize to Carl Benz. Benz championed the new internal combustion engines, and he worked single-mindedly to create a car driven by one. He built a little three-wheeled car in 1885, and he sold his first one 2 years later. He went into production with a four-wheeled model in 1890, and the Mercedes-Benz company is still with us. But Benz wasn't first. The French inventor de Rocas built an auto and an engine to drive it in 1862. 2 years later, the Austrian Siegfried Marcus began working on cars. His second one was rediscovered in 1950. It had been bricked up behind a false wall in the cellar of a Viennese museum to hide it from the Germans. Marcus was Jewish, and the Nazis had orders to destroy his car and any literature describing it. When the car was rediscovered, it could still be driven. Marcus' story is especially poignant because if the German Benz believed in the auto, he didn't. In 1898, Marcus was invited as guest of honor to the Austrian Auto Club. He declined, calling the whole idea of the auto a senseless waste of time and effort. The search for the earliest internal combustion auto might end in England in 1826. An engineer named Samuel Brown adapted an old Newcomen steam engine to burn gas, and he used it to power his auto up Shooter's Hill in London. And here the whole priority question mires into hair-splitting definitions. What we usually do in these cases is pretty arbitrary. We credit the first commercial success. That's how Edison gets credit for the light bulb and Fulton for the steamboat. By that definition, Benz did invent the automobile. Automotive historian James Flink notes that modern bicycles came into being just as Benz began his work, and they sparked the public demand for personal vehicles. But bicycle makers were the same people who went on to make first motorcycles and then airplanes. They sowed the demand and then veered off into another technology altogether. The people who took up automobiles were closer kin to the railway business. For a brief time, it looked as though the steam car might beat out internal combustion. So, if we go back to star-crossed priority questions, we probably have to follow the thread of steam. And that leads not to Benz, but to Cugnot, well over two centuries ago. I'm John Leanhart at the University of Houston, where we're interested in the way inventive minds work.
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22: 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I'm Craig Cohen. 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
31: This morning at 9, coming up on Marketplace, working with animals for your career. 93 for the high, sunshine 78 for the low, mid-90s this week and going into next week as well. Dry winds, maybe to 10 to 20 miles an hour gusts, going to feel like 105 or so. Humidity 87%, winds out of the south at 8 right now, 80 degrees. I-10, McNee near San Jacinto downtown, right around the 45 interchange, wrapping up an accident. 551, I'm Jared Carroll, News 88.7, happy Friday.
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25: From Marketplace in Washington, I'm Kimberly Adams. Traffic continues moving through the Strait of Hormuz today, a week since the U.S. and Iran signed a memorandum of understanding, pausing hostilities and reopening the strait. But uncertainty remains over shipping and the fragility of the 60-day agreement. Esfandiar Batmanjelic is the founder and CEO of the Bourse and Bazaar Foundation, a London-based think tank. He joins me now. Welcome.
26: Kimberly, great to be with you.
25: Where do things stand now in terms of the ability of ships to move through the Strait of Hormuz?
0: Well, we've seen some indications that the understanding reached in the MOU between the U.S. and Iran is allowing more maritime traffic to pass through the Strait of Hormuz. This was obviously a significant goal for the Trump administration, which has been trying to get back to normal in global energy markets. But there's still a lot of uncertainty because the terms of the MOU will only really hold for 60 days while the two sides pursue a comprehensive agreement. And one of the key provisions of the MOU, which is permission for Iran to export its own oil, we have yet to see whether that is actually going to allow Iran to sell more oil. And if it does not, that may jeopardize the MOU and the understandings that are allowing for this little opening for diplomacy and for more trade through the strait.
25: Esfandiar Batmanjelic is founder and CEO of the Bourse and Bazaar Foundation. Thank you.
0: Thanks for having me.
25: Let's do the numbers. Oil prices have fallen sharply since the deal was signed last week. Brent crude was trading at about $80 a barrel last Friday. Today, it's at $72.61 a barrel. The FTSE in London is down 0.8%. Dow, S&P, and NASDAQ futures are down in the 0.1% to 0.2% range, with the Dow future down 47 points. The 10-year Treasury yield is down at 4.37%. 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
2: We turn now to our ongoing series, What's That Like?, where we explore the weird and wonderful world of work. Dawn Wolf knew she wanted to work with animals after watching the 1974 film Benji, featuring a lovable stray dog. Today, she's a pet talent agent, matching animal actors with film, television, and commercial productions.
9: I'm Dawn Wolf. I'm the owner of Positively Famous, and I am an animal talent agent. I work with all kinds of animals. I mean, bunnies seem to get a lot of work. I've had tarantulas on set, which was not my favorite thing I've ever done. But yeah. I saw the Benji movie when I was 7 years old, and I was fascinated with how well-trained the dog was.
10: Audiences everywhere are calling him America's new most huggable hero.
12: I feel love.
9: I got lucky a few years later to get a border collie, and she really showed me just how smart dogs can be and really what is possible with training. So that's really kind of what got me started in this. People contact me all the time saying their dog is so cute and they think that they should be in this business. You have to understand you're going to have a video person or a camera person in between you and your pet. It's really the training that's going to get them booked. It's not the cuteness. For me, my personal dogs have always been leg humping dogs, which has been one of those things that, you know, they've literally flown me around the country because not all dogs will hump legs on anybody. One of the things that is always needed is dogs that can play dead. My little dog, Nikki, she died in every single thing that she ever did. She was an amazing, amazing little actress.
13: He killed my nephew, my brother, a dozen of my men over his car and a puppy.
9: Productions a lot of times will reach out to me and they'll say, hey, we need a small dog tomorrow. And I actually have to call them and say, what's the scene? Because, you know, maybe the scene is somebody's holding the small dog, but they're being screamed and yelled at. And you can't just throw a poor little dog into something like that without some rehearsal.
13: Dog.
9: Sometimes we do need protection type dogs. You know, I actually just did something with a Belgian Malinois in Atlanta recently, and she had to actually jump and put her paws up on somebody to knock them down.
14: Sophia, don't.
15: You shot my dog.
14: I get it.
9: That's a big thing in this business too. It's safety. There are animal safety reps who are present on mostly videotape shoots. And they are there as a kind of liaison between us and the production to say, hey, you know, that's not really going to work out for the pet to go and do that. So we're always grateful to our animal safety reps that are there to help. I have people reach out about their cats. They're like, my cat is so beautiful. It's so friendly. It's playful. And I say, do you take your cat out in a stroller or on a leash and a harness? And they're like, no, you have to take the cats out in public and really socialize them. Cats are a nightmare on set at times. Even some of the pro cats.
3: Where's the cat?
8: I don't know.
9: It's been a career, you know, that again, I couldn't imagine, but I'm so thankful for. It allowed me to, you know, be home with my two little boys when they were little and be there for my mom when she got sick with cancer. So it's just been a good fit all the way around.
25: 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In Washington, I'm Kimberly Adams with the Marketplace Morning Report. 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
31: 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Good morning, I'm Jared Carroll. South Loop right around Alameda. Looks like crews rolling up to either a stall or an accident, cleaning one up near downtown 10 San Jacinto. 93 for the high, sunny today, mostly clear tonight, 78 for the low, staying in the mid-90s for the weekend going into next week as well. No rain in sight except maybe towards the latter part of next week. We'll see about that. Right now, 79 Cypress on the northwest side, 80 here at the University of Houston. Could see some winds 20 miles an hour today. KUHF Houston News 88.7. A service of the University of Houston, 6 o'clock.
15: Good morning. Back-to-back earthquakes in Venezuela claim more than 200 lives so far, with many more people still missing. U.S. Southern Command says it is supporting search and rescue efforts. It's Morning Edition from NPR News.
31: Well, HISD's Board of Managers are taking criticism this morning for approving a controversial curriculum, 604.
15: A controversial state fair celebrating 250 years of America is underway on the National Mall. I'm Michelle Martin.
16: And I'm Leila Fadel. Tied to America 250 celebrations, more National Guard troops deploy to Washington, D.C. The actor and director Olivia Wilde talks to A about making and acting in a new film called The Invite. She plays a wife in a marriage on the rocks. It's Friday, June 26th. Happy birthday to singer, songwriter, and guitarist Chris Isaak, perhaps best known for his haunting song, Wicked Game. He's 70 today. News is next.
17: Live from NPR News in Washington, I'm Windsor Johnston. The Supreme Court has cleared the way for the Trump administration to begin ending temporary protected status for hundreds of thousands of immigrants. For many, the next question is what happens when those protections expire? NPR's Jimena Bustillo reports.
18: They need to either adjust their status, which is very limited ways of doing so, or they need to leave the country. If they don't, they risk falling out of status, and that could lead to an arrest, a detention, or a deportation. And many also face losing their jobs, as companies will not be able to continue legally employing thousands of workers.
17: That's NPR's Jimena Bustillo reporting. The Supreme Court's decision could also clear the way for the Trump administration to return to court and seek to reinstate efforts to end temporary protected status for people from a number of countries. President Trump's push to overhaul U.S. elections is facing pushback on Capitol Hill. The president says he won't sign any legislation until Congress passes what's known as the Save America Act. NPR's Ashley Lopez reports the measure has little chance of advancing in the Senate.
1: Trump has said he believes the Save America Act would ensure Republicans never lose another election, as his party faces a potentially bruising election cycle this fall. If passed, the law would prohibit states from registering voters who don't provide proof of citizenship. That includes birth certificates, passports, and some state and tribal IDs. Citizenship is already required to register to vote, and according to experts, non-citizen voting is extremely rare. The law would also require voter ID for ballots cast both in person and by mail. The bill would also force states to hand over sensitive voter data to the Trump administration. It does not currently have the 60 votes needed in the Senate to overcome a filibuster. Ashley Lopez, NPR News.
17: Apple is raising prices amid a shortage of computer memory chips. NPR's John Ruwitch reports.
3: Apple quietly boosted prices on its website for a range of products, including MacBooks and iPads. In many cases, prices went up around 15 to 20%. So, for instance, a 14-inch MacBook Pro that cost $1,699 yesterday, according to archived web pages, now starts at $1,999. Apple TV 4K is now $199 instead of $129. For Apple's most popular product, the iPhone, it kept prices flat. The rapid expansion of AI data centers has created a surge in demand for memory and storage, leading to a spike in chip prices. Apple says that's created an unprecedented challenge for the entire consumer electronics industry. Apple says it shielded customers for a while, but the cost of memory chips has reached a point where it needs to start raising prices. Several other major players have already done so. John Ruwitch, NPR News.
17: Apple is a financial supporter of NPR. 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
4: Live from News 88.7 in Houston, I'm Matt Harab. Houston ISD's state-appointed Board of Managers greenlit the controversial Blue Bonnet curriculum last night. Blue Bonnet, a state-developed curriculum, has been heavily criticized for its inclusion of biblical teachings. Rabbi Joshua Fixler, who attended the meeting, called the adoption a betrayal.
5: I am deeply concerned that the Blue Bonnet curriculum is a violation of our public school students' religious liberty. I am also deeply concerned that this board slipped this item onto the agenda late so that people couldn't testify.
4: Our education reporter Bianca Seward covered the meeting last night and will have more coming up later this morning around 9 o'clock on Houston Matters. Republican Daniel Wong remains in his role as interim Fort Bend County judge and presided over commissioner's court yesterday. A vote to remove him from court failed, and the two Democratic commissioners, Grady Prestige and Dexter McCoy, walked out after the vote. Christopher Hilton is Wong's legal counsel. He spoke to the media on why Wong is still legally the interim county judge.
8: The fact of the matter is the order appointing Judge Wong did not have any limit or end to it. That order was never terminated, and he's the county judge and he's here to court.
4: Both Wong and the two Democratic commissioners say they're pursuing legal action on the matter. Brazil and Japan will face off in Houston on Monday for their first knockout rounds of the FIFA World Cup. The two teams, each with devoted fan bases, secured their spots this week. Houston's World Cup host committee is preparing for any celebrations on Monday, but with a much shorter time frame. Here's committee president Chris Canetti.
19: We've been working with the Dutch since December, for example, when they were assigned to Houston, you know, all these different federations for months on things. And now all of a sudden we've got days just to react and respond. So it is a new element.
4: Before Monday's match, Houston is hosting one final group stage match tonight at 7 o'clock between Cape Verde and Saudi Arabia. Now, federal authorities in Houston say that they've seized 27 drones so far during the FIFA World Cup. Each World Cup stadium is a no-fly zone for drones. Here's the FBI's Aaron Hope speaking at the Bureau's Atlanta field office prior to the tournament.
20: We do have technology that we can use to identify drones and then locate operators. And so that's something that we will be doing if we need to.
4: FIFA's Houston office did not state whether any of those drone operators were federally charged or fined. Across the country, Reuters reports more than 300 drones have been seized during the World Cup, according to the Transportation Security Administration. And the Astrodome here in Houston has been named one of the country's most influential buildings. Time Magazine's 250th anniversary edition gave the Astrodome that national recognition. The dome tops the list of 25 buildings and monuments that best tell the story of the nation, according to Time Magazine. For four decades, the Astrodome held various sporting, political, and entertainment events. It also transformed into a place of refuge for thousands of people who were displaced as a result of Hurricane Katrina. I'm Matt Harab, News 88.7.
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16: It's Morning Edition from NPR News. I'm Leila Fadel.
6: And I'm Michelle Martin. Good morning. Rescuers in Venezuela continue their search for thousands of people missing after two devastating earthquakes struck in quick succession on Wednesday night.
16: The quakes hit the capital and surrounding areas, causing widespread destruction and overwhelming local response efforts. Venezuelan officials now say at least 235 people are confirmed dead and warn the toll is likely to rise as the search continues.
6: In a few minutes, we'll speak with one of the aid workers helping with search and rescue operations in Caracas. But first, we'll go to Manuel Rueda, who is in neighboring Colombia. Manuel, good morning.
7: Good morning.
6: You've actually been able to get in touch with people on the ground. What are they telling you about conditions there?
7: Well, basically what people are saying is that some parts of Caracas look like a war zone because many buildings have collapsed entirely. And also in La Guaira, which is a city about an hour away on the Caribbean coast. And because so many buildings have collapsed, thousands of people have lost their homes. They're sleeping in parks at night. Even people who perhaps their building didn't collapse are sleeping outside. Because
14: this programming is sponsored by Metro. World Cup planning includes transit improvements intended to serve Houston after the final match.

0: to support these people. You know, these people are going to need food, shelter, medicines. So this is going to take several weeks. They're going to need support for several weeks there to get back on their feet.
1: And what about right now? Like, how is the search and rescue operation working? I mean, it just sounds like the conditions there are really horrific.
0: Yeah, what you have right now is hundreds of people also trapped inside the rubble, inside buildings, and some of these people are still alive and desperately waiting for help. Venezuela doesn't have much experience dealing with major earthquakes because they just don't happen there so often. It's not like California or Japan. Some journalists have been trying to speak to people who are trapped inside buildings. This is a clip from the city of La Guaira where a journalist is trying to get people to scream out their names to prove that they're alive.
2: ¿Cómo te llamas, hermano?
3: Anthony. El otro.
4: Ramón.
3: Y el otro. Ari.
0: So you can see there that you can sort of hear their voices muffled because these people are just behind several feet of concrete, like inside a hole or very deep inside a building, and they can't get out.
1: And it's not exactly a secret that Venezuela's economy has been severely strained for a number of years. You've certainly written reporting on that. You know, the economy is strained. You know, the health services is strained. The infrastructure in general has been under pressure. So do they think that they can cope with the scale of this disaster?
0: Yeah, I mean, the government of Venezuela is going to need major economic support for rebuilding and even for the humanitarian response. I mean, this is a government that's only paying public servants $200 a month because they're so broke. Any public servant in Venezuela, a teacher, a nurse, only gets paid $200 a month. It's a place where inflation is at 500% annually. So this is going to be a big shock for Venezuela's economy. So it's not only just the rescue teams right now you need, you know, the immediate response to help people. But how do you help the country recover some of its infrastructure after that? The nation's main airport has also been damaged. So that's going to be another investment you're going to need to get that up and running. So, it seems like they're going to need support on many fronts to recover from this earthquake.
1: That's Manuel Rueda. He's reporting from neighboring Colombia. Manuel, thank you.
0: Absolutely.
5: For more on the rescue efforts, we turn to Cesar Jimenez with Project Hope in Venezuela. His group is a global health and humanitarian aid organization which deploys teams to provide medical and search and rescue assistance. Cesar is in the capital and joins me now. Thank you for being here.
6: Thanks. Thanks to you for the opportunity.
5: First, are you, your family, your colleagues at Project Hope all safe?
6: Yes, thankfully, all of the Project Hope Venezuela team is doing okay, only with minor structural damage in their household, mm-hmm. and my family, and a lot of my relatives are okay as well.
5: Now you are part of these rescue efforts. What have you been seeing as your teams are deployed?
6: Okay, so our team deployed the very night of the earthquake, and we deployed to assess the frontline ambulatory network. In some locations, we found moderate damage to facades, meaning that the buildings are safe enough to remain operational. Mm-hmm. But in others, the structural stability is complete compromise, and we cannot risk treating patients inside facilities that are vulnerable to collapse from all of these aftershocks. You know.
5: So what does that mean, though?
6: For the centers that...
5: What does that mean for rescue efforts if you're worried about going into buildings that might collapse?
6: Well, for the centers that remain stable, mm-hmm. our priority is supporting the medical staff.
5: Okay.
6: So despite all of the lack of power and communications, our rapid response team are doing an outstanding job using all of the efforts to assess all of the realities, you know?
5: Yeah.
6: It's actually pretty devastating and heartbreaking scene right now in La Guaira, specifically.
5: Yeah. Describe some of that for me. What are you seeing?
6: Yeah,
5: how are
6: because,
5: people holding up?
6: Yeah. Maybe more than 40 or 50 buildings partially or totally collapsed. I'm talking about businesses, households, hotels entirely, maybe 15 or to 20 stories building totally collapse. with a lot of people.

0: people inside, a lot of pets, kids, pregnant women. It's really heartbreaking. And there are still hundreds of people trapped under the buildings. Actually, local civil protection teams are working, trying to retrieve all of these people, but we're running out of time, you know. And thankfully, all of the humanitarian aid is underway. The country, we have seen planes from El Salvador, Mexico, Switzerland, the United States. We're very thankful for that. And they're coming, a lot of volunteers, a lot of search and rescue teams and with canine units, a lot of humanitarian aid, like water, medical supplies, medical equipment, the pharmacy, pharmaceuticals. So all of the international support, it's welcome right now.
1: You mentioned we're running out of time as you try to save people who are under these collapsed buildings. What would you say are the most pressing needs right now? What does Venezuela need?
0: Well, as for now, we need, you know, as a country, and as I was saying before in another spaces, I think no country is ever prepared for this kind of catastrophic emergency. You know, in as the other colleague was saying, we were not prepared in structurally. Within the healthcare system, we're not prepared to receive a lot of people injured and with a need to receive medical support. As for now, we as country need a lot of support with medical supplies, with water, with medical equipment, with volunteers, with search and rescue team, more search and specialized search and rescue teams.
1: Cesar Jimenez joins us from Caracas, Venezuela, where he is working with a Project Hope team to provide medical and other humanitarian aid after Wednesday's earthquakes. Thank you so much for joining, and I hope you come back on the program to update us on this work ahead.
0: Okay. Thank you.
2: Houston, Texas is home to one of the nation's largest Venezuelan communities. After two powerful earthquakes killed at least 235 people in Venezuela, many are turning their worry into action to help families back home. Here's Lucille Vasquez with the Texas Newsroom.
3: In a hot cargo garage in Katy, a Houston suburb, volunteers at a pop-up donation drive packed boxes with canned tuna, diapers, and medicine. Many were Venezuelans living in the U.S. trying to help from thousands of miles away. Eriana Rigardia first came early Thursday to donate hygiene items like pads, tampons, and body soap. Then she stayed to help pack boxes.
4: One thing I admire about being Venezuelan is our resilience, being there for each other, and then just supporting each other during the tough time.
3: Rigardia was with her mother when she learned of two devastating earthquakes that struck Venezuela Wednesday night. She called her grandmother in Caracas. Rigardia was relieved to hear her voice. She was safe. But relief quickly gave way to a different feeling, the need to help.
4: Being far away from a family and being outside and being part of the outside is very important for us to come together and support our people.
3: Venezuelan officials on Thursday night said there may be hundreds of people still trapped under debris. The Trump administration has already pledged $150 million for relief efforts. And throughout the country, donation drives have opened, including here in Katy, which has one of the largest Venezuelan communities in the country. People around here call it Katyzuela, a place dotted with dozens of Venezuelan-owned businesses like bakeries and restaurants. At another nearby donation site at Mi Querencia Latin Market, Amelia Millan was also moved to donate after seeing the destruction in her home country. She says her family in Venezuela is safe, but many of their homes were badly damaged.
5: I wish I could get on a plane and be there right now. Believe me, my heart and my mind are there right now. 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
3: Back inside the hot cargo garage, volunteers sorted donations for hours. Between packing boxes, many paused to write messages of support on a wall near the garage's entrance, beside a Venezuelan flag. One message read, "Estamos contigo, Venezuela." We are with you, Venezuela. For NPR News, I'm Lucio Vasquez.
6: 69. 6:19. It's Morning Edition on News 88.7. Good morning. Reports of a new wreck on the South Loop right around Kirby Fannin area. I'm looking for that. Haven't found anything yet. Just ahead, for families in the greater Houston region who have children with disabilities, finding a safe place for kids to play can be challenging.
7: It's really important, especially to have access to play equipment that everyone will be able to use.
6: 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Another hot one, ABC 13 meteorologist Lita Loresca is with us.
8: You'll see more blue in our skyline today as the smoke has cleared. We're awaiting another Saharan dust cloud coming our way early next week. For your Friday, expect temperature readings somewhere in the low to mid 90s. Overnight lows dropping in the mid to upper 70s. Looks like most of our weekend should stay dry, maybe a spotty rain shower on Sunday. Otherwise, those storm chances climb late next week. I'm ABC 13 meteorologist Alita Loresca for News 88.7.
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11: 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I'm Craig Cohen. 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
6: 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Right now. I'm Jared Carroll, 621. Good morning.
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1: 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I'm Leila Faldin.
13: I'm Michelle Martin.
14: And I'm A. Martinez. At the beginning of the new film, The Invite, a line from an Oscar Wilde play pops up on the screen. It goes, "One should always be in love. That is the reason one should never marry." The Invite is a story of a marriage on the ropes. Olivia Wilde, no relation to Oscar, plays Angela. Seth Rogen plays Joe. They are at each other's throats right from the start.
15: What is this?
16: That's a rug.
15: Did you buy this rug because the neighbors are coming?
16: Oh, my God.
14: Angela is frantically preparing to host a dinner party for a mysterious new couple living in the apartment above them. Joe is not keen on having them over. The couple brings a dessert to the party and a shocking proposal.
15: Just to be clear, you, her, and me.
17: Yes.
15: Me too.
17: Yes, also you.
14: The Invite was directed by Olivia Wilde. When we meet her character, Angela is a big ball of anxiety.
16: She is existing on top of a very powerful fault line of tension. And like many people in relationships that last, you know, about 20 years, which is Angela and Joe at the point we meet them, she started out in a way that was a lot more relaxed and then has kind of become unrecognizable to herself, let alone her husband. And I think that Joe, Seth Rogen's character, is in a very similar place. He gave up his dream of being a musician and also has this sense of, if we can keep this family intact, we have not failed, even if we are deeply unhappy.
14: How do you get past that? Well, don't you like reach out to your best friend, your spouse, to try and work these things out? But it seems like they never say a word to each other about these kind of things.
16: They don't. I think the last person most people turn to in that state is the person they really should, which is the other person experiencing it, because it would be too painful to acknowledge that it's real. I think that they would have probably continued on in this state if not for this kind of combustion that occurs on the night that the movie takes place, which is when their neighbors come for dinner. I think without this moment, they'd probably still be living that way.
14: And their neighbors, Ed Norton and Penelope Cruz, they play the mysterious couple in the apartment above them.
13: It took you a while to come to the door.
4: They were.
13: And it sounded like you were arguing.
4: No filter.
13: No, I just want to be honest. We were at the door before we rang, and we could hear you were fighting.
16: Oh, we were talking.
17: We were fighting.
16: We were fighting, yeah.
17: Bit of a contentious environment in here, so I understand if that's repellent to you. No hard feelings, you know what I mean? Completely understand, you know?
13: We love a contentious environment.
17: You hit the jackpot then, my friend. You're in for a treat.
14: So, the character that you play and that Seth plays, you guys are kind of noisy with each other in that you're arguing a lot. Now, Hawk and Pina, they're also noisy too, but in a kind of a different way.
16: Very different way, yes. So in the beginning of the film, it's revealed that Joe in particular, Seth's character, has been kind of plagued by this constant noise of our neighbors having sex loudly above us. And it is extreme and it's driving him nuts. And he is threatening that this will be the night he will bring up how loud they are. And it's sort of this guillotine hanging over Angela's head the whole film that Joe will bring up the noise.
14: And you know what is so funny about this, Olivia, is that when I think about people that make noise complaints of any kind, I always wonder what the root of the complaint is. Does a noise represent something they wish they were a part of too, or maybe that they used to have?
16: Exactly. It's just rubbing in their faces that they aren't having sex. And these neighbors are not like 20-year-old kids. It's not like, oh, the college kids upstairs are really loud. And it is a couple that is a little bit older than Joe and Angela. And that, I think, is even harder for him because it is confronting the fact that it is a choice to give up one's connection to one's sexuality and certainly in that relationship. It's not this inevitability. It's putting into focus for him his own failure.
14: I mean, they're having a lot of sex, but that also doesn't necessarily mean that they're 100% happy either.
16: Correct. Yeah. It was very important to me that we not suggest that this other couple is perfect because they have sex all the time and they never fight. And in fact, they do fight. And we kind of see them demonstrate for Joe and Angela that there is beauty in rupture and repair. It's not about whether or not you fight. It's how you recover.
14: What do you think makes for a great marriage? I'm doing air quotes, a quote unquote great marriage.
16: You know, we had a great consultant on this film who's Esther Perel. She is an expert in relationships. She is adamant that the core of a great relationship is really honesty and communication, which doesn't mean full transparency to the point where you have to know absolutely everything about your partner and they you. I actually think that many people mistake love for melding. It's not actually that.
14: So I need to ask that when you said about honesty and transparency. So like when my wife comes up to me and says, how does this blouse look on me?
16: You know exactly what to say.
14: Am I being honest or
16: yes.
14: Or do I want to just
16: you are being,
14: all of a sudden not speak for 3 days?
16: You are looking at the question behind the question, which is, am I worthy of love in this blouse? And the answer is yes, you look.
14: That's a different way. See, okay, so if she were to ask it that way, of course, the answer would be yes, yes, 1,000 times yes.
16: None of us are ever asking what we're asking, are we?
14: Yeah, I guess not. For me, the biggest thing that this film did really well was showing how very serious, intense sounding arguments between married couples can be really funny and even silly at a distance or in retrospect. I mean, you don't know how many times my wife and I have remembered an argument from 10 years ago and kind of laughed at it.
16: Yes, it cracked up. That's the best feeling. I love that feeling. And I do think that Joe and Angela, they're very funny together. Like, I think that there is a bit of Lucy and Desi in this couple. They actually do make each other laugh. There are several points in the film where Seth would make me break with his improv lines that you can see that I'm actually just incapable of holding it back. And I kept those in because I think even when Angela is so angry at her husband, she can't help but laugh. He makes her laugh even when they're sobbing. And if you laugh at it, I think you can prevent a lot of sadness.
14: That is Olivia Wilde. She stars in a new film she's directed. It's called The Invite. Olivia, thank you.
16: Thank you so much.
6: 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Jared Carroll, good morning. 45 headed out around Little York or in Shepherd area, reports of an accident.
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20: Live from NPR News in Washington, I'm Dave Mattingly. Thousands of people are still missing in Venezuela following Wednesday's powerful earthquakes. The State Department says search and rescue teams from California and Virginia are being sent in to join those from other countries already on the ground. At least 235 people are confirmed dead. Heavy damage is reported north of Caracas. President Trump says he wants to get more federal aid to American farmers who've been hurt by higher costs for fuel and fertilizer because of war with Iran. NPR's Danielle Kurtzleben says the president met with a group of farmers last night at the White House.
21: He talked about a few policy proposals, including that $11 billion in farm aid he wants now. Now, if Congress approves that, it would be in addition to $12 billion in aid paid out earlier this year. This all comes amid a wave of White House attention on farmers. Trump's administration has proposed a plan that would essentially force Iran to buy U.S. ag products, though details on that are very sketchy right now. And Trump is pushing to allow higher ethanol fuel to be sold year-round. Now, right now, it's not, because it can contribute to air pollution during warmer months.
20: AAA says the average price for regular gasoline in the U.S. has fallen to $3.90 a gallon. In California, it's below $5.50 for the first time in months. This is NPR News.
22: Hi, from News 88.7 in Houston, I'm Matt Harab. The Texas Democratic Convention is underway in Corpus Christi. Many topics are expected to be discussed today, including the state's new school voucher program. Cynthia Krisner is from Brazos County.
23: We really have a problem with the support of public schools, and the voucher program is just a steal to help the wealthiest among us. And it has come at the expense of public schools, which the majority of us are products of.
22: This evening, attendees will hear from gubernatorial hopeful Gina Hinojosa and U.S. Senate nominee James Tallarico. Harris County has a new leader within a major department, our Sarah Gruno reports.
24: Harris County commissioners have appointed Marcus Stuckett as the next executive director of the Harris County Flood Control District. They discussed the appointment briefly in executive session on Thursday before commissioners approved his appointment. Stuckett is the associate vice president of a local engineering firm that has done work for the county. The former director, Tina Peterson, submitted her resignation letter earlier this month after facing pressure to address delayed flood bond projects. Stuckett's firm is doing work on one of those delayed projects.
22: That is Sarah Gruno reporting, our Harris County reporter. The Galveston County Sheriff's Office seized over $700,000 from the city of Hitchcock's general fund earlier this week, alleging the money is tied to illegal gambling. Let's go to our Galveston County reporter now, Juliana Washburn.
25: This seizure comes months after the sheriff's office said the city of Hitchcock was getting up to $900,000 annually from illegal game room operations. Law enforcement officials say that money was going toward the city's annual budget. The seized funds make up about 9% of the city's annual revenue, and city of Hitchcock officials say they plan to challenge the seizure. And while it has created difficulties, city officials say they'll still have resources to meet financial obligations and pay staff. From the Galveston County Bureau, I'm Juliana Washburn, News 88.7.
22: The Astros keep winning. They beat the Detroit Tigers yesterday 2-1, capturing their 40th victory of the season. And they have now pulled within just a game and a half of first place in the American League West Division after a miserable start to the season, primarily due to injuries. They will play three more games with Detroit before heading home early next week to take on the Minnesota Twins. I'm Matt Harrop, News 88.7.
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1: It's Morning Edition from NPR News. I'm Leila Fadel.
0: And I'm Michelle Martin. Good morning. A huge state fair is underway on D.C.'s National Mall to celebrate the country's 250th birthday. The event is run by a group with close ties to the White House, and not all 50 states are participating, which leaves some people wondering if the Great American State Fair is really for everyone. Here's NPR's Rachel Treisman.
2: President Trump kicked off the state fair with a speech on Wednesday night.
3: Tonight, as we stand on the edge of our 250th year of independence, I am thrilled to declare that America is back.
2: The event sounded a lot like a Trump campaign rally. Lee Greenwood saying God bless the USA. Trump talked up his actions on everything from immigration to Iran. And he criticized his predecessor.
3: The American dream is alive again. That's something that nobody thought they'd be saying when you went through that last 4 years of incompetence.
2: Kai Nugent of Las Vegas was in the crowd that night and at the fair on Thursday morning. After riding the Ferris wheel, he said the partisan tone of the rally didn't bother him.
5: Whether you agree with the president or not, I thought the message centrally is that we're all Americans and it was unifying.
2: That's what organizers hope for the 16-day state fair.
7: This is an event for all Americans. I think anyone who stands on the mall today will see exactly what I'm talking about.
2: Rachel Reisner is a spokesperson with Freedom 250, the private-public partnership that Trump created last year to spearhead such celebrations. She says the event is not partisan. But Congress had already created a bipartisan group for that purpose a decade ago called America 250. And Trump's preferred group has seemingly bypassed it, planning high-profile events like the Patriot Games, the State Fair, and the White House UFC fight. Here's Alan Zibel, a researcher with the progressive nonprofit Public Citizen.
8: The organization has really become quite political, quite commercial, and in taking corporate sponsorships with companies that have a business before the president.
2: The fair takes up 10 blocks between the Washington Monument and the Capitol building. There's a food court, merchandise, a rodeo, and musical performances. Classical pavilions line the grass, dedicated to U.S. states and territories. Visitors can salsa dance in Puerto Rico, pick up Mardi Gras beads in Louisiana, and milk a mechanical cow in Michigan.
26: It's hard to imagine whatever state has got something different to offer.
2: Kevin Carpenter from Mississippi visited roughly 40 booths.
26: Makes me want to travel more.
2: All of the booths had backdrops, but some were otherwise empty. That's because at least 10, mostly blue states, decided not to send official delegations, citing cost. As Massachusetts Governor Maura Healey told GBH News earlier this month,
27: it's just ridiculous. Okay, this is taxpayer money.
2: At least one governor was there for opening day, Republican Mike DeWine of Ohio, shaking hands with visitors.
28: Nobody's talking politics. They're talking the cool things they have in their state, and that's what they should be doing. But look, every governor has to make their own choice.
2: The uneven participation stood out to Josh White, a high school teacher visiting from Vermont.
29: I can't help but feel that this is more a reflection on a divide we have right now.
2: White said he approached the fair with an open mind, but
29: I feel a little uneasy, to be honest here.
2: He'd like to see more states acknowledge the darker parts of their past. The D.C. fair isn't their only chance, as many are planning local commemorations this summer. Rachel Treisman, NPR News.
1: NPR has learned that several Democratic governors have sent National Guard troops to Washington, D.C. as part of the surge in law enforcement ahead of the America 250 celebrations. It's the first time Democrats have sent troops to the city amid President Trump's ongoing and controversial National Guard deployment. For more on what this means, we're joined by NPR's Kat Lonsdorf. Good morning, Kat.
4: Hey, good morning.
1: So which states with Democratic governors have sent their guard to D.C. in recent weeks?
4: Well, we're up to four so far: North Carolina, Kentucky, Michigan, and Minnesota. I reached out to all of those governors' offices, and each told me they sent their guard here to D.C. for the official bipartisan America 250 events happening, which is pretty standard. States historically send guard to help with big national celebrations like inaugurations, that kind of thing. What isn't standard about this is the broader context of the city right now, where thousands of troops have been deployed for months patrolling the city.
1: Right. I mean, we see them all the time. There's been a continuous and increasing National Guard presence here in Washington.
4: Yeah, exactly. Uniformed armed troops. I see them every day, like you said, walking my dog, going to work. Trump ordered this controversial deployment last August as part of a larger effort to fight crime, which was already trending down here. And more than a dozen Republican governors offered up their guard to help. There are now more than 4,800 troops here. This is the first time Democrats have sent any.
1: But Democrats, you're saying, have told you that their guard members were sent for America 250 celebrations, not for broader law enforcement. Can the two be separate?
4: Well, that is the tricky part. I put that question to Beau Trematier, counsel with the nonprofit legal center Protect Democracy, which has been following this D.C. deployment closely.
9: It's impossible as a practical matter to disentangle any America 250 orders and operations from the broader ongoing D.C. operation and everything that the Joint Task Force is doing day to day.
4: You know, does security for the America 250 event mean securing the whole city, for example? Will guard members from these Democratic states be patrolling residential neighborhoods? Will they be guarding the reflecting pool, Trump's latest political flashpoint? I put some of these questions to the governor's offices as well as the Joint Task Force here, and I didn't really get a clear answer. And, you know, the broader context of all of this is that we've seen this administration use the National Guard in unprecedented ways domestically several times over the past year.
1: How much control do the governors have over their guard once they're in D.C.?
4: So all state troops here are under what's called Title 32 status. Basically, that means the federal government pays, but the governor of each state technically maintains control of their guard. Minnesota officials have been adamant that there are more than 100 guard members here are only for America 250 purposes and not anything, quote, political or executive. Michigan and North Carolina told me something similar. But, you know, once troops are in D.C., the governors don't necessarily have a clear line of sight into what they're being asked to do day to day. This seems to already have become a problem for Kentucky, which only has one guard member here right now, but that still prompted a surprising response from the governor's office. Scotty Ellis, Governor Angie Beshear's comms director, told me that member was, quote, diverted to the task force by the federal government without the knowledge or consent of the governor. Governor Whitmer's office in Michigan seemed confused to learn that the more than 100 Michigan troops here are listed as part of the federal joint task force. They said they'd been reassured they'd only be used for America 250 purposes. I did reach out to the joint task force about all of this confusion, and in a statement, a spokesperson responded saying they can't comment on specific mobilization orders, but they said that all guard members in D.C. right now are under the joint task force operational structure, but that doesn't change their specific mission.
1: That's NPR's Kat Lonsdorf. Thank you, Kat.
4: Thank you.

0: A year ago, one of the deadliest floods in U.S. history tore through the Texas Hill Country. Since then, we've been following up with survivors.
1: Everything is gone.
0: And people who lost loved ones.
2: I find myself just shaking my head, saying, I can't believe I find myself here.
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3: A judge this week handed down what amounts to life sentences for activists in Texas for, among other things, making zines and joining a book club.
4: The basis for the First Amendment that the Constitution writers would have been thinking of is quite literally the type of anonymous pamphleting that articulates something that is anti-authority. The Federalist Papers were effectively a zine.
3: On this week's On the Media from WNYC.
5: Tomorrow afternoon at 5, more sunshine, heat today, 93 for the high. It's going to feel like 105. Winds maybe 20 miles an hour in gusts. We're at 81 right now. World News time.
6: Good morning, I'm Rory Gallimore at the BBC. A court in Germany has sentenced a man to life in prison for a deadly attack on a Christmas market in the city of Magdeburg. The Saudi national drove a car into crowds in 2024, killing a child and five women. The BBC's Bethany Bell reports.
7: Prosecutors said Talib al-Abdul Mohsen, a refugee, planned the attack well in advance and had acted alone. They said his motives were primarily personal. A psychiatric expert said he had a narcissistic personality disorder and an overwhelming need for attention.
6: Two tropical storms are closing in on Japan, prompting evacuation orders for hundreds of thousands of people. Further south, there's already been torrential rain and flooding in Taiwan. And with the help of artificial intelligence, researchers have managed to read an entire papyrus scroll that was charred by the eruption of Mount Vesuvius. It was recovered from a library in Herculaneum, which was buried under ash nearly 2,000 years ago. Professor Brent Seals was involved in the project.
8: The first step is to get a characterization of what's inside each scroll, and we use X-ray for that. And the AI comes in when we try to interpret that data. By understanding the complex folds of the papyrus and by trying to understand the evidence of the ink. It's really difficult to see it with the naked eye, and the AI is great at amplifying that evidence so that we can see it better.
6: I'm Rory Gallimore at the BBC in London.
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10: And this is Morning Edition here on News 88.7. Good morning, I'm Matt Harrop. We continue now with News 88.7 In Depth. For years, many children with disabilities did not have an accessible playground in Fort Bend County. But all that changed earlier this month. News 88.7's Melissa Anahe takes us to Galaxy Park in Sugar Land.
11: On a hot summer day, the playground at Galaxy Park is ready for liftoff.
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11: Local officials and kids cut the ribbon, opening the new Sugar Land Park.
13: Hey, I got a whole bunch of cookies over there. There's no way I'm taking them home.
11: The park has a zip line, a sensory tunnel for children to walk through and touch acrylic stars, and the centerpiece of the park, a towering spaceship with slides. Lee Berrios, an occupational therapist, brought her 2-year-old son, Lucas.
14: Oh, he just fell down. It's okay, Lukey.
15: Describe to us what we're seeing here.
16: There's a circle. There's a tunnel.
14: What are you sitting on? What is this? Is it a chair?
16: A chair
14: zip line? So maybe people with different balance abilities, if they're not able to do the regular zipline, they can do this one, and it's just as fun.
11: And that's the point of this playground. It's intended to be accessible to everyone.
14: Really nice to see different people with different abilities here and all the diversity that's available.
11: This park marks the beginning of a new chapter for Fort Bend County. In 2020 and 2023, voters here approved $191 million in funding for new park spaces and improvements. Galaxy Park and two of the upcoming parks are all-inclusive and all-ability. That means children with a range of disabilities can access the playgrounds. Ryan Ciccatello works with the company who designed the space-themed playground equipment.
1: You have all-inclusive ADA ramps to all the play elements here. You have inclusive molded buckets. You have a sensory cozy dome over here, which is a perfect item for autistic children.
12: When we design our parks, we want to design all of our parks so everybody can enjoy them.
11: Parks and Recreation Director Darren McCarthy says the county is working to open more inclusive parks.
12: With an all-abilities park, literally anyone with any ability can play side-by-side with everybody else.
11: By the end of this year, the county expects to open an accessible park in Fulshire, featuring a splash pad and a playground. Back at the Galaxy Park in Sugarland, Lee Barrios, the occupational therapist, says the new playground here will fill a gap.
17: Play is the number one occupation of children, so it's really important, especially to have access to play equipment that everyone will be able to use.
11: Everyone here can have fun, even play a couple instruments.
18: It's really nice.
11: At Galaxy Park, everyone can reach for the stars. 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
5: 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Good morning. Coming up next hour, 7:07, the Supreme Court's ruling on people's immigration status.
19: Their families are American citizens. They have American citizen children. So we're talking in a practical manner with respect to all the GPS people. 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
22: 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I'm Craig Cohen. 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
5: Check it out at 9 a.m. East Sam southbound Highway 3 working an accident, may block some lanes to get that out of the way. The early one I told you about, South Loop eastbound, Stella Link, they cleared that. Steamy day, sunshine 93 for the high, 78 for the low tonight. Mid-90s for the weekend going into next week as well. Maybe rain later next week. Humidity 85% right now, 81 degrees. 6:51 on Jared Carroll. Let's check the marketplace. 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
24: From Marketplace in Washington, I'm Kimberly Adams. President Trump is still refusing to sign Congress's bipartisan housing bill. Even if he does sign it, some of the changes may take years to really show up in the housing market. Marketplace's Caitlin Tan has a look at some of the bill's provisions aimed at improving housing access in rural America.
0: Sarah Morgan peeks out her window in central Kentucky.
2: Like literally 2 blocks away is Silver Creek Apartments in Berea, Kentucky, and those units are supported by USDA rental assistance.
0: Morgan is with Fahi, an Appalachian community developer. She says some rural landlords have mortgages that are tied to federal assistance. That keeps rent low. Once those mortgages are paid off, rent could go up. The housing bill separates the two.
2: So that the rental assistance can stay with the units longer.
0: Lance George with the Housing Assistance Council says that's important even in the countryside.
3: Sometimes there's a misperception that affordability is not a concern or an issue in rural areas solely because nominal housing prices are lower.
0: But so are incomes. Manufactured or pre-built homes tend to be more affordable. Banks think of them as mobile homes, which makes it tricky to get a mortgage. Ryan Allen, a University of Minnesota professor, says that's outdated.
4: The idea that you would tie down more modern manufactured homes onto their pads and then move them again just doesn't happen.
0: Allen says part of the mobile stigma is a 52-year-old federal steel frame requirement. The housing bill gets rid of it. I'm Caitlin Tan for Marketplace.
24: Let's do the numbers. Dow, S&P, and NASDAQ futures are down in the 1/10 to 1 1/10% range, with the Dow future down 49 points. The 10-year Treasury yield is down at 4.39%. 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Traffic continues moving through the Strait of Hormuz today. It's been a week since the U.S. and Iran signed a memorandum of understanding, pausing hostilities and reopening the strait. For a check-in on how things are going so far, I'm joined by Isfandiar Batmanjelic, founder and CEO of the Bourse and Bazaar Foundation, a London-based think tank. Welcome.
18: Kimberly, great to be with you.
24: The deal reopened the Strait of Hormuz, but it also changes the dynamic of the sanctions against Iran. Can you lay that out?
18: We have been applying sanctions on Iran for years through multiple administrations, and the MOU is providing relatively narrow forms of relief. We're seeing this general license allowing Iran to export its oil in a way that's consistent with U.S. Regulations, including, in fact, allowing Iran to get paid for oil in dollars, and even to, in technically speaking, sell oil to American customers, things that really have not been permitted for Iran to do for decades. In addition to that, there is also language in the MOU that pertains to making it easier for Iran to access its foreign exchange reserves, basically its savings and other currencies held in bank accounts around the world.
24: What changes in the global economy if we have a more integrated Iran?
18: I think the first thing that we would look at, and this is probably the thing that matters for American consumers, is that if you address this long-standing animosity between Iran and the U.S. in the Middle East, we would have an environment that's more conducive to kind of peace and security around the Persian Gulf. And for the stability of the international energy markets, access to oil exports, and really managing the volatility in global oil prices, I would also add that there is a global macro story here. The Iranian economy is very large. It is one that is actually quite diversified beyond oil. Iran has a large non-oil industry. And were it not for U.S. sanctions and this policy of isolating Iran economically, Iran would be basically a G20 economy, one of the 20 largest economies in the world. And bringing Iran back into the global economic order does represent a potentially sort of generational opportunity for global investors that are looking at an emerging market that's been off bounds for many, many years and could now suddenly become a destination where capital can seek very robust returns and contribute to the economic development of a country that has been sort of stuck in the doldrums for over a decade.
24: So how are negotiations going?
18: The reality is that there's a long road ahead, and the technical negotiations that have to get underway are inherently difficult. There is a very low level of trust between the U.S. and Iran, not just because of the war, but also because this is the third instance in which the U.S. and Iran are at the negotiating table during Trump's second term. And so I think here, even though we might have a low degree of confidence that, you know, the U.S. and Iran can find the understandings on their own, there are a lot of countries that are trying to help this process along, and that may create a little bit more credibility behind this diplomacy and allow some of these technical solutions to emerge.
24: Esfandiar Batmanjelic is founder and CEO of the Bourse and Bazaar Foundation. Thank you.
18: Thanks for having me.
24: A quick check of the oil markets. Brent crude is currently trading at $73.14 a barrel. West Texas Intermediate crude is at $70.13 a barrel. And the average price for a gallon of gas in the U.S., according to AAA, is $3.90 a gallon. Our executive producer is Nancy Fargali. Our digital team includes Antoinette Brock, Emily McCune, and Dylan Miettinen. Our engineers are Sam Keenan and David Schreck. In Washington, I'm Kimberly Adams with the Marketplace Morning Report. 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
5: 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Good morning. 249 headed out around Greens Road, 1960 area, getting reports of an accident. 93 for the high, sunshine 78 for the low tonight, mostly clear, mid-90s for the weekend. Is going to remain dry and hot into next week as well. Right now, we're sitting at 79, Pearland 81 here at the University of Houston. Winds out of the south at about 8 miles an hour. Could see some gusts of 28 miles an hour today and the next couple of days. Streaming live online, it's KUHF Houston News 88.7. A service of the University of Houston. I'm Jared Carroll with Matt Harrop. Happy Friday, 7 o'clock.
7: Good morning. The Supreme Court hands President Trump a win for his immigration agenda by ending temporary protected status for people from Haiti and Syria. Some have lived in the U.S. for decades and now could be deported. It's Morning Edition from NPR News.
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7: Hurt by tariffs and the Iran war, U.S. farmers lose confidence in President Trump. I'm Leila Faldin.
8: And I'm Michelle Martin. Trump welcomes farmers to the Rose Garden and tells them he'll get them more federal aid. On StoryCorps, a man remembers being raised by gay parents at the height of the AIDS crisis. Also, the U.S. suffers a World Cup loss to Turkey. Luckily, the outcome does not affect their standing. It is Friday, June 26th. Happy birthday to pop star Ariana Grande. She is 33 years old today. News is next.
9: Live from NPR News in Washington, I'm Windsor Johnston. Certain rescue operations are continuing in northern Venezuela after back-to-back earthquakes devastated the region on Wednesday. At least 235 people are confirmed dead, and officials warn the death toll is likely to rise as crews dig through the rubble of collapsed buildings. Reporter Manuel Ruida says the devastation stretches far beyond the hardest-hit neighborhoods.
10: Some parts of Caracas look like a war zone because many buildings have collapsed entirely. And also in La Guaira, which is a city about an hour away on the Caribbean coast. And because so many buildings have collapsed, people have lost their homes. They're sleeping in parks at night.
9: The U.S. has deployed disaster response teams to assist with search and recovery efforts. The White House is also pledging $150 million in humanitarian aid. Faith-based organizations that help resettle refugees are blasting the Supreme Court ruling that allows the Trump administration to turn away asylum seekers at the southern border. NPR's Jason DeRose reports.
1: Many groups that welcome asylum seekers and resettle refugees do their work as a form of ministry. Krish O'Mara Vignaraja heads the Lutheran organization Global Refuge.
13: There is a call rooted in Scripture to welcome the stranger, to treat the least of us with hospitality.
1: Many people seeking asylum in the U.S. are doing so for religious reasons, says Matthew Sorens with the evangelical organization World Relief.
14: That's true for people fleeing persecution as Christians or as Muslims or as Hindus or other religious traditions.
1: The administration argues that the asylum system is rife with abuse. Sorens says this Supreme Court decision makes it more difficult for people of faith to live out the value of hospitality. Jason DeRose, NPR News.
9: The Trump administration says the U.S. Forest Service is fully staffed for the summer as dozens of wildfires continue to burn in the West. But as NPR's Kirk Sigler reports, some former federal firefighters are pushing back on those claims.
15: There are now more than three dozen major fires burning mostly in the West, which is baking in a heat wave. All of this comes as the U.S. Forest Service, the country's lead firefighting agency, has lost close to 6,000 employees since last year. Timothy Inglesby is a retired Forest Service firefighter in Oregon.
16: Call it a paradox, in which when wildfire activity is surging, the federal wildland fire workforce is shrinking.
15: Forest Service says it's fully staffed with seasonal wildland firefighters, but sources inside the agency say that's not the full picture. For one, they say many fire management veterans were let go in the last year, and their positions are now being filled by people who are not fully qualified. Kirk Sigler, NPR News, Boise.
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5: Live from News 88.7 in Houston, I'm Matt Harab. Houston ISD state-appointed Board of Managers approved the $2 billion budget last night. The vote comes just 5 days before the deadline to approve a budget. The district held three workshops and delayed the vote that was originally scheduled for early June. There was little discussion last night about the budget, and instead, the meeting focused on the proposal to adopt the controversial Blue Bonnet curriculum. Blue Bonnet has been heavily criticized for its inclusion of biblical teachings. That curriculum was unanimously approved last night. The Supreme Court has ruled 6-3 that the Trump administration can revoke temporary protected status for immigrants from Haiti and Syria. Our government reporter Andrew Schneider says the ruling puts nearly 150,000 immigrants in Texas under TPS at imminent risk of arrest and deportation.
25: Writing for the majority, Justice Samuel Alito said TPS functions at the discretion of the president and is not subject to court review. He wrote President Trump's statements with respect of Haitian immigrants were policy-based and not racially discriminatory, as the plaintiffs argued. Seth Chandler teaches at the University of Houston Law Center.
26: It basically streamlines the ability of the Trump administration to revoke TPS status, not just for the Haitians and Syrians, but with respect to Hondurans, Nepalese, Afghans, and perhaps critically, for Houston, potentially Venezuelans as well.
25: Justice Elena Kagan wrote in dissent that Trump's statements on Haitian immigrants were, quote, so repellent that the majority declines to put them in print. I'm Andrew Schneider, News 88.7.
5: The Senate has confirmed acting U.S. Attorney John Mark as the newest judge for the U.S. District Court for the Southern District of Texas. That final vote was 52-45. Mark's confirmation reduces the number of vacancies on the Southern District bench to 3. The Senate also voted to end floor debate on the nomination of Executive Assistant U.S. Attorney Arthur Jones to the Southern District bench. Environmental advocates are calling for better air monitoring and air pollution control. News 88.7's Tom Perumian says this is in response to the fire at a recycling yard on Monday.
27: At one point, there were 200 firefighters at the Mammoth Metal Recycling trying to contain a blaze roughly the size of a football field. Environmental advocates banded together to draw attention to the pollution dumped into the air during the blaze. Dr. Sergio Lira, president of LULAC Houston, says heavy industry polluters in neighborhoods need to go.
28: Let's be proactive. Let's shut these places down that are could be potential danger to our community. And keep in mind that we're fighting for environmental justice so that every family has the best quality of life as in the other parts of town.
27: Air Alliance Houston says dangerous amounts of particulate matter were recorded miles away downwind, indicating pollution levels were much higher closer to the source. I'm Tom Perumian, News 88.7.
2: Mostly cloudy skies right now. It is currently 81 degrees here on the UH campus. And again, we'll get consistent heat for the next week. 93 for the high today, but we'll climb all the way up to 95 beginning on Monday. I'm Matt Harrop, News 88.7.
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12: This is Morning Edition from NPR News. I'm Michelle Martin.
17: And I'm Leila Fadel. Good morning. The U.S. Supreme Court gave President Trump more power to enact his immigration agenda on Thursday.
12: One decision allows the administration to move forward with revoking temporary legal status for hundreds of thousands of immigrants. The other puts limits on how immigrants can claim asylum.
17: NPR's immigration policy correspondent Jimena Bustillo is with us in studio to help us understand what this all means in practice. Good morning, Jimena.
19: Good morning.
17: Okay, let's start with TPS, or temporary protected status. What are the implications of this ruling?
19: In a 6-3 decision, the conservative majority ruled that the president has virtually unrestrained power to end the program known as TPS. This case was specifically about TPS recipients in Haiti and Syria, which total about 300,000 people, but it has broader implications. TPS provides deportation protections and it grants work permits, and it's given to people from specific countries affected by war, natural disasters, political instability, or any other condition that might make a country unsafe to return to. Each country's designation can last 6 to 18 months, and that's at the discretion of the Secretary of Homeland Security. Now, the court is agreeing with the government that making those designations is up to the secretary and not subject to legal review.
17: So what happens to hundreds of thousands of people who are in the U.S. on this program?
19: Well, they need to either adjust their status, which is very limited ways of doing so, or they need to...
20: This programming is sponsored by attorney mediator Ron Bankston, providing in-person, video conference, and hybrid mediation and arbitration.

0: the United States who contribute to the economy.
1: He argues that Haiti, Syria, and other countries are not stable enough for people to return to. And many of these people have also been here for decades. He also said that the government could immediately begin deporting people if they have received final orders of removal while the cases have been pending in courts.
2: Now, there was also a second immigration decision from the court, this one related to asylum. Tell us about that one.
1: That was another 6-3 decision, and the court backed a policy that allows Customs and Border Protection agents to turn away asylum seekers before they cross the U.S. border. The order says asylum seekers need to fully cross the U.S. border to claim asylum, so essentially migrants who are turned back by border officials under this policy technically never left the physical side of the Mexican border. So the administration argues that they are ineligible to apply for legal protections to be in the U.S., and that ruling effectively further limits who can get permission to stay in the country.
2: Okay, so both of these decisions make it harder for immigrants to stay here or to get here. How does this play into the administration's goal of mass deportation?
1: Well, DHS General Counsel James Percival said that the decisions give the agency, quote, several more important tools to continue securing our borders. And President Trump has a broader goal of mass deportation. So to do that, the administration has been making more people eligible for deportation, even if they were already legally here. We've already seen the administration terminate TPS for nearly every country that has had it since the start of Trump's term, and the asylum ruling limits how migrants can ask for that permission to come into the U.S. These rulings allow the government to further change the immigration system.
2: That's NPR's Ximena Bustillo. Thank you, Ximena.
1: Thank you.
3: We've reported that some 300,000 people originally from Haiti are living in the U.S. with temporary protected status, several thousand of whom have settled in Springfield, Ohio. They were the targets of this false, ugly claim by President Trump in 2024 during a presidential debate airing on ABC.
4: In Springfield, they're eating the dogs, the people that came in. They're eating the cats. They're eating the pets.
3: As we said, repeatedly proven false, but the impact on the community was profound. There were bomb threats, there were rallies by white supremacists, and so on. That's something the Reverend Carl Ruby knows well. Reverend Ruby is a senior pastor at Central Christian Church in Springfield. His congregation includes many Haitians. He also founded Springfield Neighbors United and G92, dedicated to helping Haitians in Springfield who are facing deportation. So we've called him to ask how his community is reacting to this latest news. Reverend Ruby, thanks for joining us.
5: Yeah, thank you.
3: You've obviously been following this closely. What have you been hearing so far from people in your community who could be affected by yesterday's ruling?
5: Well, I mean, yesterday was surreal in just the way that the tension hung over our city and particularly our Haitian community. And it was a whirlwind, and we're still trying to get a handle on it. But I was getting phone calls from members of the congregation asking if they should go to work. There were Haitians with me when we received the news, and they immediately began crying. So yesterday was a really, really hard day.
3: I could imagine. So, you know, Haiti has been facing many struggles. I mean, this has gone on for sort of quite some time, but immediately there have been all kinds of pressures, you know, the gang violence, et cetera, which has sort of been reported. How have people in the community been sort of dealing with that, knowing that there was the specter of being sent back?
5: People who are advocates for Haitians are very, very aware of that. People who have kind of an anti-immigrant bias, I think they totally ignore that information. And just to kind of give you an indication of what it's like pastoring Haitians during this time, I had a 12-year-old child just this last week who was in a children's program, and we were talking about pigs, and he immediately told a story about seeing feral hogs eating bodies back in Haiti. So these are people who have been severely traumatized before they ever arrived here. And, you know, I think your listeners can imagine the fear in a child's mind and heart having fled that. And this child survived a kidnapping attempt. He went on to talk about, you know, hiding in a classroom while there was shooting outside. So they know how awful it is. They know what they're being sent back to, and they're terrified.
3: Can you just tell us a bit more about the Haitian community in Springfield and its place in Springfield? What do people do there? How have they sort of rooted themselves in the community there?
5: Yeah, I mean, Springfield was a shrinking Rust Belt city before they arrived, and we had gone through 50 years of decline. When Haitians arrived, it was the first time Springfield grew. We went from being one of the fastest shrinking cities.

0: to the fastest growing city. They fueled our economy. They started businesses. Businesses that were already here added shifts. New businesses came because of the Haitian workforce. So they've had a huge impact, and they show up everywhere. And most of them are professional people who are doing manual labor jobs because their certifications don't apply here. So they're very popular with employers. I've talked to one factory owner in town. He said they always show up. They work as much as they can, and they never fail drug tests. Mm-hmm. So they're the ideal employees. They're exactly what Springfield needs.
1: We only have about 30 seconds left, but is there any recourse that you're aware of so that people wouldn't have to leave?
0: There really isn't. I mean, we're encouraging people to apply for asylum. If they have an asylum pending case, that slows the process down. But no, there are no options. And we need a legislative fix to our immigration system. And until then, it's going to be one crisis like this after another.
1: That's the Reverend Carl Ruby. He's senior pastor, Central Christian Church in Springfield, Ohio. Reverend Ruby, thank you so much for talking with us.
0: You're welcome.
2: U.S. men's national soccer team got its first loss in the FIFA World Cup last night against Turkey. But the result doesn't change anything for the Americans, who had already clinched their spot in the knockout phase of the tournament. NPR's Becky Sullivan reports from Los Angeles.
3: It was a rowdy crowd of more than 70,000 who turned out in sunny Southern California to see the rare World Cup game that didn't really matter. Win, lose, or draw, Turkey had already been eliminated, and the U.S. had already won their group, and with it, an advantageous path in the knockout round starting next week. Because of that, U.S. coach Mauricio Pochettino chose to rest most of his usual starters and instead fielded a team of players who hadn't had that much playing time at all. Still, they had wanted to win, said forward Brendan Aaronson.
4: Lost the game, but I don't think it was a game to lose. We had a lot of chances, and, you know, we could have done better in some defensive plays, but, you know, it happens. You make 10 changes, you know, the team might not be used as, you know, the guys that have been playing.
3: Defender Austin Trusty and midfielder Sebastian Berhalter scored the two American goals, but the B team defense was leaky and gave up a pair of goals in the first half. Then, after keeping up a 2-2 tie for most of the second, Turkey scored the winner in the final minute of the game. One bright spot was the return of star winger Christian Pulisic, who came on in the second half as a sub to a big standing ovation. Pulisic didn't score, but he had one great chance and gave Aaronson another.
4: Just having him come into the game, he makes such a difference. You know, a lot of attention, of course, goes to him. So other guys, you know, have moments to, you know, have chances and stuff like that, too. But yeah, he came on. He was electric as always.
3: The U.S. men had gotten off to their hottest start ever at the World Cup. This loss does cool them off a bit. But Pochettino says he's not worried about the result.
5: What we need to remember that we won the first place in this group. We ended up being number one.
6: Manejando muy bien las expectativas y la presión.
5: And we managed all of the pressure and the expectations quite well.
3: In the press conference after the game, as reporters questioned him about slowing momentum and lessons learned, Pochettino grew impatient with what he saw as too much negativity.
6: I think it's all positive, and I am so positive, and I am happy. Maybe I am not showing because your question are a little bit weird, but I am so happy, and the players are happy because I think we perform, we compete, and we are first.
3: That first place finish means that next Wednesday in the knockout phase, the Americans will face Bosnia and Herzegovina. The U.S. will be the favorites. Becky Sullivan, NPR News, Los Angeles.

0: 7:19, it's Morning Edition on News 88.7. I'm Jared Carroll. Good morning. Over on 249, headed north, right around Greens Road, 1960, cleaning up an accident. Weather time, ABC 13 meteorologist Lee Loresca is going to tell us what's going on.
1: You'll see more blue in our skyline today as the smoke has cleared. We're awaiting another Saharan dust cloud coming our way early next week. For your Friday, expect temperature readings somewhere in the low to mid 90s. Overnight lows dropping in the mid to upper 70s. Looks like most of our weekend should stay dry, maybe a spotty rain shower on Sunday. Otherwise, those storm chances climb late next week. I'm ABC 13 meteorologist Alita Loresca for News 88.7.
2: Good morning. A heavyweight matchup at the World Cup today. I'm Jimmy Moss. France and Norway are tied on points with Kylian Mbappe and Erling Haaland, both with 4 goals, leading the charge for their respective teams. A win means first in the group for either side. In Group H, Spain take the group with a win or draw, but Uruguay and Cape Verde could both leapfrog Spain, depending on margins. Tonight, Belgium try to keep their World Cup alive against New Zealand. Last night, the U.S. fell to Turkey 3-2 on a 98th-minute goal. Sebastian Berhalter and Austin Trusty scoring their first World Cup goals. Ecuador shocked first-place Germany to eke out a third-place finish. Ivory Coast advances. Netherlands, Japan, and Sweden all punch their tickets to the knockouts. I'm Jimmy Moss.
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5: 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I'm Craig Cohen. 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
7: 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I'm Leila Fadil.
8: And I'm Michelle Martin. In the shadow of Indonesia's highly active Mount Merapi, traditional community radio networks are being replaced by smartphones and social media for information about disasters. But there's a trade-off for faster warnings. Naina Rao has more.
9: On the slopes of Indonesia's Mount Merapi, farmer Mujanto unlocks a building he helped keep alive for years. Behind the rusted door is a dusty, abandoned radio station that once helped villagers survive one of the world's most active volcanoes. Mujanto points to the empty corners of the room, explaining that this used to be the main broadcast booth. In the early 2000s, government warnings often struggled to reach Merapi's remote mountain villages. So local farmers pooled their own money and built MMC-FM, a community radio station, from scratch. It aired live reports from people working on the volcano slopes like this one back in 2007. Today, the station is silent. Its equipment broke during the pandemic, and volunteers couldn't afford repairs. But Mujanto says that's not the main reason it disappeared.
10: The culture has taken a complete 180-degree turn. Audiences today don't just want to listen to a voice on the radio. With digitalization, they now want visuals.
9: Research from the Reuters Institute shows Indonesians increasingly consume news through social media and video platforms now. So the community here traded the analog dial for the smartphone screen. But Mujanto worries about what happens when information is driven purely by algorithms.
10: On the old community radio frequencies, neighbors trusted the voices on the air because they knew the broadcasters were the very same farmers working the fields next to them. Digital platforms like Instagram or TikTok care about what goes viral, not necessarily what is true.
9: Mugento says misleading posts like old videos of past eruptions shared as if Merapi is erupting in real time sometimes circulate online. Today, when he's not farming, Mugento spends some time filtering rumors about Merapi online, cross-checking information with local authorities before forwarding verified updates to neighbors on WhatsApp groups. Those same groups are now central to Merapi's emergency procedures. Negin Saputra is the deputy head of the village preparedness team and helps coordinate evacuations in one of the villages closest to the crater. When the volcano's alert level rises, official warnings arrive through WhatsApp messages from the geological agency. They trigger a chain of actions by emergency workers and local officials like Saputra.
11: Vulnerable residents are evacuated first, especially infants, pregnant women, and the elderly.
9: If conditions worsen, Saputra says everyone closest to the crater will be evacuated. That's when he notes that not everybody has smartphones.
11: Some residents, especially the elderly, don't use social media. So announcements are made through loudspeakers that are usually used for the call to prayer from mosques.
9: For farmers like 80-year-old Ibutemu, she is one of the people those announcements are meant to reach. She doesn't have a smartphone because she doesn't know how to use it. She used to listen to MMC FM for eruption warnings. Now, she relies on those loudspeakers and her neighbors to keep her informed. But she still turns on her radio every evening. She says ever since her son moved away, the music on the radio makes the house feel lively. The machine that was once a tool of physical survival has transitioned to an emotional one, helping her cope with the loneliness of living alone. And she has no plans of abandoning it. For NPR News, I'm Naina Rao in Mount Merapi in central Java, Indonesia.
7: Time now for StoryCorps. This week, we revisit a story about Chosen Family. Stefan Lynch was raised by gay parents at the start of the AIDS crisis in the early 1980s. At StoryCorps, he told his friend Beth Tepper about growing up.
12: My family were mostly gay guys who were my babysitters and the guys who, you know, took the pictures at my birthday parties. And I felt like I had this amazing family. I called them my aunties. And it was a really wonderful, amazing world that came crashing down. Starting in 82, the first person I knew died of AIDS. A young guy named Steve.
13: And how old were you at the time?
12: I was 10 when he was diagnosed. I remember I was on the beach and I saw him and he was covered in these purple spots. And I remember asking my dad, like, what's wrong with Steve? And my dad said, oh, he has this skin cancer called Kaposi's sarcoma. And I said, well, what is that? And my dad said, well, nobody really knows, but there's some gay men that are getting it. And within, I think, 2 months, Steve was dead. And it was pretty much a succession of deaths of my family throughout the next decade. My stepdad, Bill, died in 87. My dad died in 91 after a really grueling 6 months of me taking care of him. You know, I was 19, and at that point, everyone had died except for a handful of stragglers who I now hold near and dear to my heart, my aunties. It was a powerful family. There was a lot of love. And they modeled for me how to survive an epidemic even if you were dying while doing it.
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0: 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Cheers to savings. 93 for the high, sunny, 78 for the low tonight, mid-90s for the weekend. Sunshine continues into Monday and Tuesday. We're at 81 right now. State headlines after NPR News. Right now, I'm Jared Carroll, 7:30. Good morning.
17: Live from NPR News in Washington, I'm Dave Mattingly. Billionaire investor Leon Black goes before members of the House Oversight Committee today. He's expected to be asked about his professional and financial ties to the late convicted sex offender Jeffrey Epstein. NPR's Ava Berger reports.
18: Lawmakers on the committee plan to grill Black behind closed doors about his connections to Epstein. Between 2012 and 2017, Black paid him $170 million, according to a Senate Finance Committee investigation. Black and his lawyers have said the money was for tax and real estate planning advice. Black knew that Epstein had pleaded guilty to sex crimes involving minors, according to a law firm that was hired to investigate Black and Epstein's relationship. Black stepped down from his top job at Apollo Global Management in 2021 after the payment became public. He said the publicity around the case had affected his health. Black's lawyers did not respond to NPR's request for comment. Black has denied wrongdoing. Ava Berger, NPR News.
17: Venezuela's acting president, Delcy Rodriguez, says search and rescue efforts following Wednesday's two powerful earthquakes are focusing on collapsed buildings north of Caracas. Thousands of people are missing amid piles of debris. At least 235 are confirmed dead. The State Department says search teams from California and Virginia are joining the rescue effort. This is NPR News.
19: Live from the Texas Newsroom, I'm Matt Harab. The State Board of Education is expected to give final approval today to major changes with the state's social studies curriculum. Our Bianca Seward reports Christian biblical readings are expected to be included as well.
20: The proposed changes would de-emphasize world history and refocus social studies lessons to Texas and U.S. history. The biblical texts being added include Christian stories about Adam and Eve and the parable of the prodigal son. Nearly 500 people signed up to speak to the board this week, many voicing concerns for the changes, others encouraging the board to approve them. Carrie Griffiths, the executive director of the public education advocacy group, Our Schools, Our Democracy, said the board is failing in their duty to serve Texas public schools.
21: It's special interests driving the decisions, not professionals, not educators, not the community, not taxpayers, not Texans.
20: If approved, the changes would take effect for the 2030-2031 school year. I'm Bianca Seward in Houston.
19: The Texas Democratic Convention is underway in Corpus Christi. Many topics are expected to be discussed today, including the state's new school voucher program. Cynthia Christner is from Brazos County.
22: We really have a problem with the support of public schools, and the voucher program is just a steal to help the wealthiest among us. And it has come at the expense of public schools, which the majority of us are products of.
19: This evening at the convention, gubernatorial hopeful Gina Hinojosa and U.S. Senate nominee James Tallarico will speak. And the search continues in the Hill Country for Gracie the giraffe, who escaped her enclosure 2 weeks ago at a remote ranch in Real, about 100 miles west of San Antonio. I'm Matt Harab in the Texas Newsroom.
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0: 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In the corporate world, storing data remotely is often considered a must for security reasons. But for individuals, what are the pluses and minuses of storing your own data? A closer look, plus the week in politics with the Texas Tribune and more on the next Texas Standard. This morning at 10, another hot day today. Sunny, highs in the 90s, 81 right now, 734.
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1: It's Morning Edition from NPR News. I'm Leila Fadel.
8: And I'm Michelle Martin. Good morning. President Trump hosted farmers in the White House Rose Garden last night, where he discussed wanting to give them more federal aid.
1: It's part of an effort to shore up the president's relationships with a group that had been part of his base ahead of November elections, after tariffs and the Iran war has squeezed their finances.
8: NPR's Daniel Kurtzleben is here to tell us more about this. Good morning, Daniel.
2: Good morning.
8: What did the president have to say to the farmers?
2: Well, first off, Trump likes to talk about people supporting him, and farmers have heavily supported him in the past. So that came up multiple times.
3: From the day I ran, for some reason you like me. I came from the city, a city slicker. And from the day I ran, you like me. And from the day I ran, I like you.
2: But beyond that, he talked about a few policy proposals, including that $11 billion in farm aid he wants now. Now, if Congress approves that, it would be in addition to $12 billion in aid paid out earlier this year. And like you said, this all comes amid a wave of White House attention on farmers. There was a farmer roundtable in Wisconsin a few weeks ago, and Trump's administration has proposed a plan that would essentially force Iran to buy U.S. ag products, though details on that are very sketchy right now. And Trump is pushing to allow higher ethanol fuel to be sold year-round. Now, right now, it's not, because it can contribute to air pollution during warmer months.
8: That is a lot of focus on one sort of particular, I don't know, constituency, I guess I would say. Mm-hmm. But it's also true that the president's own policy decisions have caused problems for this group.
2: Well, exactly. Now, it had already been a rough few years for farmers, but Trump's actions this term really didn't help. Tariffs made inputs like equipment more expensive. His trade wars have especially damaged the soybean market, and the war in Iran made fertilizer and diesel more costly, though prices are starting to come down. But people in farm country have lost confidence in the president. 1 month into this term, rural voters' net approval of Trump was at plus 22 percentage points in the NPR PBS News Marist poll. This month, it was at negative 10. So that's a huge slide.
8: Danielle, can we go back to that proposal you just mentioned about Iran? Can you tell us any more about it?
2: Well, not really, because we don't know a lot. What officials have said is that the U.S. and Qatar would oversee any unfrozen assets and use that control to require Iran to buy U.S. corn, soy, and wheat. Now, we should say that Iran pretty quickly responded that they wouldn't go along with this. And the idea raises real questions. For example, right now, Iran buys food from other countries, including U.S. allies. So it could complicate the U.S.'s relationships with those countries if the U.S. muscles them out of the Iranian market. Now, none of that has stopped Trump and other White House officials from talking up this proposal all week. But if it doesn't happen, farmers won't give Trump credit for simply attempting a new policy, says Republican pollster Whit Ayers.
4: Promises of things that might happen in the future if things all go our way and the Iranians decide to buy a bunch of agricultural products, even though they say they're not going to do so, that's just like smoke and mirrors.
2: And as far as aid goes, now that may make some farmers happier with Trump, but also a lot of farmers will tell you they just prefer good profits over government checks.
8: That is NPR's Daniel Kurtzleben. Daniel, thank you.
2: Thank you.
1: Big TV networks often use their channels to promote their own shows. ABC is using its airwaves to push back on what it says are the Trump administration's efforts to muzzle its free speech.
24: The View has welcomed your favorite guests and covered the issues you care about for nearly 30 years.
5: Now, the FCC wants to control who is allowed to appear on the show.
7: As NPR's David Folkenflik reports, you're watching a pitched battle between one of the nation's largest television networks and the U.S. government.
9: The Federal Communications Commission sets the rules by which companies can broadcast on the public airwaves. As its chair, Brendan Carr is the top enforcer. He has had ABC and its corporate parent, the Walt Disney Company, in his crosshairs since the outset of the second Trump administration.
10: We've been making very clear over the last 18 or so months that we are going to be holding broadcasters accountable.
9: Carr is investigating the ABC chat show The View. He argues it is unfair to the president and Republicans. This from an interview with NPR late last month.
10: If you want to have a program and put it out over the broadcast airwaves, you should comply with the rules of the road.
9: The rule he's referring to is called equal time. That means networks and stations can't favor specific candidates or political parties during election season on any of their shows. Except that is for news programs. Government officials aren't supposed to interfere with journalists' independent news judgment. For two decades, the FCC has deemed The View as a news show and thus exempt from that rule. Carr has sharply questioned that. Carr is also investigating whether Disney should be stripped of the broadcast licenses for the eight local TV stations it owns. That dispute over the diversity, equity, and inclusion policies at the company.
10: The case of Disney in particular, our enforcement investigation is not about speech, it's about conduct and whether they have had policies that discriminate.
9: Among other things, Carr has zeroed in on policies meant to boost hiring of people from underrepresented groups in front of the camera and behind it. Disney and ABC declined comment. In legal filings, ABC and Disney call Carr's claims baloney, and they say his actions are an unconstitutional drive to punish free speech. That one could hit Disney where it hurts. ABC holds licenses in the nation's six largest TV markets. Now it is appealing to viewers of those stations. Here's what it's airing in New York City.
11: Channel 7 has proudly served you for more than 75 years. Every day, we commit to inform, entertain, and serve you. Now, the FCC is questioning our commitment to the community.
9: The FCC rarely fails to renew a license. It does so only in extreme circumstance. And to force a broadcaster to defend its license years ahead of schedule, as Carr has done to ABC, that's almost unheard of.
24: I've been doing this for how long? 46 years. 46 years. I've been doing this for 46 years. I've never seen anything like it.
9: Arthur Belenduke has practiced FCC law for, as I believe you've just heard, a very long time. He notes the FCC has not set this for a public hearing, and he says there's a reason for that.
24: They want to hold something over Disney's head that says, oh, we might pull your license if you don't toe the line. We care about Disney, The View, Jimmy Kimmel. Get in line before the midterms, or we're going to cause you trouble.
9: Belenduke is filing briefs this morning on behalf of the Media Action Center and Frequency Forward, two public interest groups. He's using a legal maneuver to try to force the FCC's decision-making process into the open.
24: They don't get to do this behind closed doors.
9: Carr said Thursday afternoon that Disney is offering misinformation about his actions. Last I checked the FCC website, there are more than 40,000 public comments on the licensing question, another 53,000 on The View. Not all of those favor ABC. The Conservative Media Research Center says it delivered voluminous evidence that The View favors Democrats. But I read through a bunch of comments from ABC viewers, and man, are they ticked off at the idea of losing their shows. David Folkenflik, NPR News.
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0: Summer heat continues, mid-90s for the high 81 right now. Morning edition.
6: Good morning. I'm Temeskan Debasai at the BBC. A court in Germany has sentenced a Saudi man to life in prison over the deadly attack on a Christmas market in the city of Magdeburg. A child and five women were killed in the attack in December 2024. More than 300 others were injured. The BBC's Bethany Bell reports.
12: The court imposed the maximum sentence on Taleb al-Abdul Mohsen. Prosecutors say he drove through the crowded Christmas market at speed when it was packed with revelers. Taleb al-Abdul Mohsen told the court he'd been motivated because of conflicts with the German authorities. He said very little about the attack itself.
6: The European Union is planning to exclude military-age Ukrainian men when it extends its temporary protection directive for Ukrainian refugees. The Commission said support for those fleeing the war in Ukraine must be balanced with the country's overall ability to defend itself. And as two tropical storms close in on Japan, authorities there have issued evacuation orders for hundreds of thousands of people due to the risk of flooding and landslides. Two airlines have cancelled 120 flights scheduled for Friday. Kurumi Mori is in Kyoto.
13: 1 million residents across Japan, including about 100,000 here in the Kyoto region alone, have been ordered to move away from their homes and any dangerous bodies of water as river levels just continue to rise here, increasing that risk of flooding and landslides.
6: I'm Temeskan Debasai at the BBC in London.
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19: 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I'm Matt Harab. We continue now with News 88.7 in depth. The city of Houston has a new capital improvement plan outlining about $18 billion of investments in infrastructure over the next 5 years. But projects in the plan are often delayed, and many Houstonians have trouble getting improvements to their neighborhoods added to the list at all. News 88.7's Dominic Anthony Walsh reports.
15: It's a Thursday in the Cottage Grove neighborhood, Katie Neiman's least favorite day of the week.
16: And so here we are on trash day, a typical trash day scenario here. One car can get through, and God forbid you have someone trying to get the other direction.
15: As the garbage truck moves along the narrow street dotted with potholes, a car reverses to get out of the way.
16: It requires a lot of patience to live in this neighborhood and kindness, or else you're going to lose your mind.
15: That's on the west side of Cottage Grove. The 100-year-old neighborhood is near Memorial Park. But on one street in the neighborhood, it's a different story, thanks to the city's Capital Improvement Plan, or CIP. I'm on Darlene Street on the east side of Cottage Grove, and this is one of the streets that was actually an example of what the CIP process could do. The street and sidewalks over here are wide, you know, cars parked on both sides with room for people to still navigate. That changes once you leave Darlene Street. The sidewalks often end, the streets have potholes. All of this area is actually on the Capital Improvement Plan. Unlike West Cottage Grove, Darlene Street is the first tiny piece of the more than $29 million street and drainage project for the east side of the neighborhood, which has been on the list of projects for about 10 years without much progress. The city's CIP is full of infrastructure projects across Houston, many of which are repeatedly delayed. The newly approved CIP comes with a nearly $18 billion price tag. It includes major projects like a $3.2 billion overhaul of a water purification plant and $3.5 billion for wastewater treatment facilities. There's also about $1.6 billion in street improvements and $1.3 billion in stormwater mitigation. In Cottage Grove, Katie Neiman and other residents have been trying to get the west side of their neighborhood added to the plan for several years, without much luck.
16: Ultimately, we need that CIP project. So we did go to city council.
26: Next speaker,
27: Katie Neiman.
15: Neiman and some of her neighbors spoke to the city council and Mayor John Whitmire in January 2025.
16: Cottage Grove is facing a crisis. Our infrastructure is falling apart, and I cannot overstate
3: the urgent need for repairs, particularly when it comes to our streets and ditches.
17: I've looked at your infrastructure requests.
15: Whitmire said he knows the area well. It was part of his district during his 5 decades in the state legislature.
17: I know of your years of neglect by the city of Houston. It's one of the reasons I ran for mayor, and my administration is focused on it.
15: The Cottage Grove West improvements are now in the capital improvement inventory, meaning the project is not funded but is in the planning pipeline for consideration.
18: The CIP is a living, breathing document in the sense that every year projects get shuffled around, funding gets shuffled around, and a lot of times it's considered an infrastructure wish list.
15: Newly elected District C Councilmember Joe Panzarella now represents the area.
18: The issue is that these projects a lot of times are so big in scale, you know, it just takes multiple years. I know Cottage Grove East, for example, is one that was recommended in 2015, right? And so it is frustrating and it's difficult to just kind of bring together so many partners and so much funding, frankly.
15: According to Panzarella, major improvements to East Cottage Grove are expected to kick off later this year, after about a decade on the wish list. For News 88.7 In Depth, I'm Dominic Anthony Walsh.
0: 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Good morning. Coming up next hour at 8:07, searching for the trapped in Venezuela.
20: ¿Cómo te llamas, hermano?
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27: Each Friday, Houston Matters non-expert panel contemplates intrigues in the news on the good, the bad, and the ugly. I'm Craig Cohen. 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
0: 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I'm Jared Carroll, News 88.7.
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30: From Marketplace in Washington, I'm Kimberly Adams. Traffic continues moving through the Strait of Hormuz today, a week since the U.S. and Iran signed a memorandum of understanding, pausing hostilities and reopening the strait. But uncertainty remains over shipping and the fragility of the 60-day agreement. Esfandiar Batmanjelic is the founder and CEO of the Bourse and Bazaar Foundation, a London-based think tank. He joins me now. Welcome.
31: Kimberly, great to be with you.
30: Where do things stand now in terms of the ability of ships to move through the Strait of Hormuz?
31: Well, we've seen some indications that the understanding reached in the MOU between the U.S. and Iran is allowing more maritime traffic to pass through the Strait of Hormuz. This was obviously a significant goal for the Trump administration, which has been trying to get back to normal in global energy markets. But there's still a lot of uncertainty because the terms of the MOU will only really hold for 60 days while the two sides pursue a comprehensive agreement. And one of the key provisions of the MOU, which is permission for Iran to export its own oil, we have yet to see whether that is actually going to allow Iran to sell more oil. And if it does not, that may jeopardize the MOU and the understandings that are allowing for this little opening for diplomacy and for more trade through the strait.
30: Esfandiar Batmanjelic is founder and CEO of the Bourse and Bazaar Foundation. Thank you.
31: Thanks for having me.
30: Let's do the numbers. Oil prices have fallen sharply since that deal was signed last week. Brent crude was trading at about $80 a barrel last Friday. Today, it's at $72.47 a barrel. The FTSE in London is down 1%. Dow, S&P, and NASDAQ futures are down in the 0.2 to 1.3% range, with the Dow future down 104 points. The 10-year Treasury yield is up at 4.39%. 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We turn now to our ongoing series, What's That Like?, where we explore the weird and wonderful world of work. Dawn Wolf knew she wanted to work with animals after watching the 1974 film Benji, featuring a lovable stray dog. Today, she's a pet talent agent, matching animal actors with film, television, and commercial productions.
1: I'm Dawn Wolf. I'm the owner of Positively Famous, and I am an animal talent agent. I work with all kinds of animals. I mean, bunnies seem to get a lot of work. I've had tarantulas on set, which was not my favorite thing I've ever done. But yeah. I saw the Benji movie when I was 7 years old, and I was fascinated with how well-trained the dog was.
2: Audiences everywhere are calling him America's new most huggable hero.
4: I feel love.
1: I got lucky a few years later to get a border collie, and she really showed me just how smart dogs can be and really what is possible with training. So that's really kind of what got me started in this. People contact me all the time saying their dog is so cute and they think that they should be in this business. You have to understand you're going to have a video person or a camera person in between you and your pet. It's really the training that's going to get them booked. It's not the cuteness. For me, my personal dogs have always been leg humping dogs, which has been one of those things that, you know, they've literally flown me around the country because not all dogs will hump legs on anybody. One of the things that is always needed is dogs that can play dead. My little dog, Nikki, she died in every single thing that she ever did. She was an amazing, amazing little actress.
5: He killed my nephew, my brother. Dozen of my men over his car and a puppy.
1: Productions a lot of times will reach out to me and they'll say, hey, we need a small dog tomorrow. And I actually have to call them and say, what's the scene? Because, you know, maybe the scene is somebody's holding the small dog, but they're being screamed and yelled at. And you can't just throw a poor little dog into something like that without some rehearsal.
7: Dog.
1: Sometimes we do need protection type dogs. You know, I actually just did something with a Belgian Malinois in Atlanta recently, and she had to actually jump and put her paws up on somebody to knock them down.
8: Sophia, don't.
9: You shot my dog.
8: I get it.
1: That's a big thing in this business too. It's safety. There are animal safety reps who are present on mostly video type shoots. And they are there as a kind of liaison between us and the production to say, hey, you know, that's not really going to work out for the pet to go and do that. So we're always grateful to our animal safety reps that are there to help. I have people reach out about their cats. They're like, my cat is so beautiful. It's so friendly. It's playful. And I say, do you take your cat out in a stroller or on a leash and a harness? And they're like, no, you have to take the cats out in public and really socialize them. Cats are a nightmare on set at times. Even some of the pro cats.
10: Where's the cat?
8: I don't know.
1: It's been a career, you know, that again, I couldn't imagine, but I'm so thankful for. It allowed me to, you know, be home with my two little boys when they were little and be there for my mom when she got sick with cancer. So it's just been a good fit all the way around.
30: That was Don Wolf speaking with us for our ongoing series, What's That Like? If you have a job you think would be a good fit for this series, please email us at marketplacemorningreport@marketplace.org. In Washington, I'm Kimberly Adams with the Marketplace Morning Report from APM, American Public Media.
0: It's Morning Edition on News 88.7. I'm Jared Carroll. Good morning. That cleared the wreck, 249. It was outbound right around the 1960 Greens Road area.
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0: More heat today, mid-90s for the high, sunny conditions. Going to feel like about 105. Could see some winds of 20 miles an hour or so later on. Could help. 78 for the low, mid-90s for the weekend going into next week as well. Right now, we're sitting 83, Lake Jackson 81 here at the University of Houston. 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I can smell the weekend, 8 o'clock.
6: Good morning. Back-to-back earthquakes in Venezuela claim more than 200 lives so far, with many more people still missing. U.S. Southern Command says it is supporting search and rescue efforts. It's Morning Edition from NPR News.
0: HISD's Board of Managers taking criticism this morning for approving a controversial curriculum. It's at 8:04.
6: A controversial state fair celebrating 250 years of America is underway on the National Mall. I'm Michelle Martin.
7: And I'm Leila Fadel. Tied to America 250 celebrations, more National Guard troops deploy to Washington, D.C. The actor and director Olivia Wilde talks to A about making and acting in a new film called The Invite. She plays a wife in a marriage on the rocks. It's Friday, June 26th. Happy birthday to singer, songwriter, and guitarist Chris Isaak, perhaps best known for his haunting song, Wicked Game. He's 70 today. News is next.
10: Live from NPR News in Washington, I'm Windsor Johnston. Former National Security Advisor John Bolton is set to appear in court at this hour to plead guilty for mishandling classified information. NPR's Jacqueline Diaz reports Bolton served in President Trump's first administration before becoming one of his sharpest critics.
11: Bolton is set to enter his plea at a Maryland district court. He was indicted back in October for 18 counts related to mishandling classified information. Federal prosecutors allege that during his time as Trump's national security advisor, Bolton took copious notes of his daily meetings. Those notes included details of highly secret meetings. He then sent those classified notes to two family members. Bolton is expected to plead guilty to one count of retaining national security information, and he's expected to pay a fine. Jacqueline Diaz, NPR News.
10: Secretary of State Marco Rubio is citing progress in talks between Israel and Lebanon. NPR's Michelle Kellerman reports the two sides have been meeting in Washington, D.C. this week.
12: A joint statement between the U.S. and the Gulf Cooperation Council backs the negotiations between Israel and Lebanon and calls for the disarmament of non-state actors. That means Hezbollah, the Iranian-backed Lebanese militants. Rubio says the U.S. has revived a monitoring system.
13: And what it does is CENTCOM is now sitting not just with the Israeli military command, but the Lebanese command. And anytime an incident happens, we're not taking anybody else's word for it. We can see the incident and we can quantify what actually happened.
12: Renewed fighting between Hezbollah and Israel could derail U.S. talks with Iran, though Rubio says the negotiations are moving on separate tracks. Michelle Kellerman, NPR News, Washington.
10: Vice President J.D. Vance says the Watergate scandal that forced President Richard Nixon from office wouldn't have had the same impact in today's political climate. While promoting his new book at the Richard Nixon Presidential Library in California, Vance said modern politics and media have changed how scandals unfold. Vance also said Watergate would barely register in today's nonstop news cycle.
3: If Watergate happened tomorrow, it would be like a 12-hour news story. Like, the idea that it would have taken down a presidency is crazy. And by the way, if you look at the story of how the deep state took down Richard Nixon, it's not all that different from what the same groups of people, the same institutions tried to do to Donald Trump in the first Trump administration.
10: President Nixon resigned in 1974 after the Watergate scandal and remains the only U.S. president to leave office before the end of his term. On Wall Street, Dow futures are down 132 points at this hour. This is NPR.
14: Bye. From News 88.7 in Houston, I'm Matt Harab. Houston ISD's state-appointed board of managers greenlit the controversial Blue Bonnet curriculum last night. News 88.7's Tom Perumian is here with a preview of its objectives. Good morning, Tom.
16: And good morning, Matt. Blue Bonnet is a state-developed curriculum and has been heavily criticized for its inclusion of biblical teachings. Rabbi Joshua Fixler, who attended the meeting, called the adoption a betrayal.
17: I am deeply concerned that the Blue Bonnet curriculum is a violation of our public school students' religious liberty. I am also deeply concerned that this board slipped this item onto the agenda late so that people couldn't testify.
16: The Texas Education Agency, which developed Blue Bonnet, issued more than 4,000 corrections in February, this at a cost of $8.4 million. Matt?
14: All right, Tom. Now, today, the State Board of Education will vote to implement major changes to Texas public school curriculum across the entire state. That includes adding several Christian stories to the official reading materials list. In addition to de-emphasizing world history and instead focusing lessons on Texas and U.S. history, Carrie Griffiths with Our Schools, Our Democracy, that's a public education advocacy group, says she's frustrated by the proposed changes.
18: They're failing in their duty to serve Texas public schools and Texas public school students.
14: Now, advocates for the changes to public education in Texas say they are needed to improve cultural literacy and foster American values. If approved, they will be in effect across Texas for the 2030-2031 school year. Meanwhile, Republican Daniel Wong remains in his role as interim Fort Bend County judge and presided over commissioner's court yesterday. A vote to remove him from court failed, and the two Democratic commissioners, Grady Prestige and Dexter McCoy, walked out after the vote. Christopher Hilton is Wong's legal counsel. He spoke to the media on why Wong is still legally the interim county judge.
19: The fact of the matter is the order appointing Judge Wong did not have any limit or end to it. That order was never terminated, and he's the county judge and he's here to work.
14: Both Wong and the two Democratic commissioners say that they are pursuing legal action on the matter. Harris County commissioners have appointed Marcus Stuckett as the next executive director of the Harris County Flood Control District. They discussed the appointment briefly in executive session yesterday before commissioners approved his appointment. Stuckett is the associate vice president of a local engineering firm that has done work for the county. The former director, Tina Peterson, submitted her resignation letter earlier this month after facing pressure to address delayed flood bond projects. Stuckett's firm is doing work on one of those delayed projects. It is currently 82 degrees here on the UH campus. Flooding not a concern today or the next week as no rain is in the forecast. We're set up for a high of 93 today, but we'll climb up to 95 at the beginning of next week. I'm Matt Harab, News 88.7.
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7: 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I'm Leila Fadel.
21: And I'm Michelle Martin. Good morning. Rescuers in Venezuela continue their search for thousands of people missing after two devastating earthquakes struck in quick succession on Wednesday night.
7: The quakes hit the capital and surrounding areas, causing widespread destruction and overwhelming local response efforts. Venezuelan officials now say at least 589 people are confirmed dead and warn
10: The toll is likely to rise as the search continues.
21: In a few minutes, we'll speak with one of the aid workers helping with search and rescue operations in Caracas. But first, we'll go to Manuel Rueda, who is in neighboring Colombia. Manuel, good morning.
2: Good morning.
21: You've actually been able to get in touch with people on the ground. What are they telling you about conditions there?
2: Well, basically what people are saying is that some parts of Caracas look like a war zone because many buildings have collapsed entirely. And also in La Guaira, which is a city about an hour away on the Caribbean coast. And because so many buildings have collapsed, thousands of people have lost their homes. They're sleeping in parks at night. Even people who perhaps their building didn't collapse are sleeping outside because they're afraid of the replicas from the earthquake. So basically what humanitarian groups are saying in Venezuela is that this is going to be a very long effort to support these people. You know, these people are going to need food, shelter, medicines. So this is going to take several weeks. They're going to need support for several weeks there to get back on their feet.
21: And what about right now? Like, how is the search and rescue operation working? I mean, it just sounds like the conditions there are really horrific.
2: Yeah, what you have right now is hundreds of people also trapped inside the rubble, inside buildings, and some of these people are still alive and desperately waiting for help. Venezuela doesn't have much experience dealing with major earthquakes because they just don't happen there so often. It's not like California or Japan. Some journalists have been trying to speak to people who are trapped inside buildings. This is a clip from the city of La Guaira where a journalist is trying to get people to scream out their names.
29: This program is sponsored by the Children's Assessment Center, providing a compassionate and coordinated approach to the treatment of sexually

0: You know, the economy is strained. You know, the health services is strained. The infrastructure in general has been under pressure. So do they think that they can cope with the scale of this disaster?
1: Yeah, I mean, the government of Venezuela is going to need major economic support for rebuilding and even for the humanitarian response. I mean, this is a government that's only paying public servants $200 a month because they're so broke. Any public servant in Venezuela, a teacher, a nurse, only gets paid $200 a month. It's a place where inflation is at 500% annually. So this is going to be a big shock for Venezuela's economy. So it's not only just the rescue teams right now you need, you know, the immediate response to help people, but how do you help the country recover some of its infrastructure after that? The nation's main airport has also been damaged. So that's going to be another investment you're going to need to get that up and running. So it's, yeah, it seems like it's they're going to need support on many fronts to recover from this earthquake.
0: That's Manuel Rueda. He's reporting from neighboring Colombia. Manuel, thank you.
1: Absolutely.
2: For more on the rescue efforts, we turn to Cesar Jimenez with Project Hope in Venezuela. His group is a global health and humanitarian aid organization which deploys teams to provide medical and search and rescue assistance. Cesar is in the capital and joins me now. Thank you for being here.
3: Thanks to you for the opportunity.
2: First, are you, your family, your colleagues at Project Hope all safe?
3: Yes, thankfully, all of the Project Hope Venezuela team is doing okay. Only with minor structural damage in their households, mm-hmm. and my family and a lot of my relatives are okay as well.
2: Now you are part of these rescue efforts. What have you been seeing as your teams are deployed?
3: Okay, so our team deployed the very night of the earthquake, and we deployed to assess the frontline ambulatory network. In some locations, we found moderate damage to facades, meaning that the buildings are safe enough to remain operational. Mm-hmm. But in others, the structural stability is complete compromise, and we cannot risk treating patients inside facilities that are vulnerable to collapse from all of these aftershocks. You know,
2: what does that mean for rescue efforts if you're worried about going into buildings that might collapse?
3: Well, for the centers that remain stable, mm-hmm. our priority is supporting the medical staff.
2: Okay.
3: So despite all of the lack of power and communications, our team, our rapid response team, are doing an outstanding job using all of the efforts to assess all of the realities, you know?
2: Yeah.
3: It's actually pretty devastating and heartbreaking scene right now in La Guaira, specifically.
2: Yeah. Describe some of that for me. What are you seeing?
3: Yeah,
2: how are people holding up?
3: Yeah. Maybe more than 40 or 50 buildings partially or totally collapsed. I'm talking about businesses, households, hotels entirely, maybe 15 to 20 stories building. Totally collapsed with a lot of people inside, a lot of pets, kids, pregnant women. Mm. It's really heartbreaking. And there are still hundreds of people trapped under the buildings. Actually, local civil protection teams are working, trying to retrieve all of these people, but we're running out of time, you know. And thankfully, all of the humanitarian aid is underway. The country, we have seen planes from El Salvador, Mexico, Switzerland, the United States. We're very thankful for that. And they're coming, a lot of volunteers, a lot of search and rescue teams and with canine units, a lot of humanitarian aid, like water, medical supplies, medical equipment, pharmaceuticals. So all of the international support, it's welcome right now.
2: You mentioned we're running out of time as you try to save people who are under these collapsed buildings. What would you say are the most pressing needs right now? What does Venezuela need?
3: Well, as for now, we need, you know, as a country, and as I was saying before in other spaces, I think no country's ever prepared for this kind of catastrophic

0: emergency, you know. In as the other colleague was saying, we were not prepared in structurally within the healthcare system. We're mm-hmm. not prepared to receive a lot of people injured and with a need to receive medical support. As for now, we as country need a lot of support with medical supplies, with water, with medical equipment, with volunteers, with search and rescue team, more specialized search and rescue teams.
1: Cesar Jimenez joins us from Caracas, Venezuela, where he is working with a Project Hope team to provide medical and other humanitarian aid after Wednesday's earthquakes. Thank you so much for joining, and I hope you come back on the program to update us on this work ahead.
0: Thank you.
2: Houston, Texas is home to one of the nation's largest Venezuelan communities. After two powerful earthquakes killed at least 235 people in Venezuela, many are turning their worry into action to help families back home. Here's Lucille Vasquez with the Texas Newsroom.
3: In a hot cargo garage in Katy, a Houston suburb, volunteers at a pop-up donation drive packed boxes with canned tuna, diapers, and medicine. Many were Venezuelans living in the U.S. trying to help from thousands of miles away. Ariana Rigardia first came early Thursday to donate hygiene items like pads, tampons, and body soap. Then she stayed to help pack boxes.
4: One thing I admire about being Venezuelan is our resilience, being there for each other, and then just supporting each other during the tough times.
3: Rigardia was with her mother when she learned of two devastating earthquakes that struck Venezuela Wednesday night. She called her grandmother in Caracas. Rigardia was relieved to hear her voice. She was safe. But relief quickly gave way to a different feeling, the need to help.
4: Being far away from a family and being outside and being part of the outside is very important for us to come together and support our people.
3: Venezuelan officials on Thursday night said there may be hundreds of people still trapped under debris. The Trump administration has already pledged $150 million for relief efforts. And throughout the country, donation drives have opened, including here in Katy, which has one of the largest Venezuelan communities in the country. People around here call it Katyzuela, a place dotted with dozens of Venezuelan-owned businesses like bakeries and restaurants. At another nearby donation site at Mi Querencia Latin Market, Amelia Millan was also moved to donate after seeing the destruction in her home country. She says her family in Venezuela is safe, but many of their homes were badly damaged.
5: I wish I could get on a plane and be there right now. Believe me, my heart and my mind are there right now. It's very hard to concentrate on work or anything else.
3: Back inside the hot cargo garage, volunteers sorted donations for hours. Between packing boxes, many paused to write messages of support on a wall near the garage's entrance, beside a Venezuelan flag. One message read, "Estamos contigo, Venezuela." We are with you, Venezuela. For NPR News, I'm Lucio Vasquez.
6: 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Good morning. Just ahead, for families in the greater Houston region who have children with disabilities, finding a safe place for kids to play can be challenging.
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6: 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Stick around for that. ABC 13 meteorologist Lena Loresca is with us. What's going on the weather?
8: Hot, humid conditions, and some of you still dealing with some haze for today. Temperature readings around the Houston area, right around 93 degrees, most locations inland in the low to mid 90s. Meanwhile, the heat index values will be anywhere between 102 to 107 degrees, just below any sort of heat advisories. Slim rain chance on Sunday, followed by a large plume of Saharan dust moving in Monday and Tuesday of next week. I'm ABC 13 meteorologist Alita Loresca for News 88.7.
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11: 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I'm Craig Cohen. 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
6: 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Again, sunny mid-90s is for the high 82 right now. 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Appreciate you hanging out with us. 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I'm Jared Carroll, 821 News 88.7.
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13: 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I'm Layla Faldad.
14: I'm Michelle Martin.
15: And I'm A. Martinez. At the beginning of the new film, The Invite, a line from an Oscar Wilde play pops up on the screen. It goes, "One should always be in love. That is the reason one should never marry." The Invite is a story of a marriage on the ropes. Olivia Wilde, no relation to Oscar, plays Angela. Seth Rogen plays Joe. They are at each other's throats right from the start.
16: What is this?
17: That's a rug.
16: Did you buy this rug because the neighbors are coming?
17: Oh, my God.
15: Angela is frantically preparing to host a dinner party for a mysterious new couple living in the apartment above them. Joe is not keen on having them over. The couple brings a dessert to the party and a shocking proposal.
16: Just to be clear, you, her, and me.
18: Yes.
16: Me too.
18: Yes, also you.
15: The Invite was directed by Olivia Wilde. When we meet her character, Angela is a big ball of anxiety.
17: She is existing on top of a very powerful fault line of tension. And like many people in relationships that last, you know, about 20 years, which is Angela and Joe at the point we meet them, she started out in a way that was a lot more relaxed and then has kind of become unrecognizable to herself, let alone her husband. And I think that Joe, Seth Rogen's character, is in a very similar place. He gave up his dream of being a musician and also has this sense of, if we can keep this family intact, we have not failed, even if we are deeply unhappy.
15: How do you get past that? Well, don't you like reach out to your best friend, your spouse, to try and work these things out? But it seems like they never say a word to each other about these kind of things.
17: They don't. I think the last person most people turn to in that state is the person they really should, which is the other person experiencing it, because it would be too painful to acknowledge that it's real. I think that they would have probably continued on in this state if not for this kind of combustion that occurs on the night that the movie takes place, which is when their neighbors come for dinner. I think without this moment, they'd probably still be living that way.
15: And their neighbors, Ed Norton and Penelope Cruz, they play the mysterious couple in the apartment above them.
19: It took you a while to come to the door.
20: They won't.
19: And it sounded like you were arguing.
20: No filter.
19: No, I just want to be honest. We were at the door before we rang and we could hear you were fighting.
17: Oh, We were fighting. We were fighting, yeah.
16: Bit of a contentious environment in here, so I understand if that's repellent to you. No hard feelings, you know what I mean? Completely understand, you know?
19: We love a contentious environment.
16: You hit the jackpot then, my friend. You're in for a treat. So,
15: the character that you play and that Seth plays, you guys are kind of noisy with each other in that you're arguing a lot. Now, Hawk and Pina, they're also noisy too, but in a kind of a different way.
17: Very different way, yes. So, in the beginning of the film, it's revealed that Joe, in particular, Seth's character, has been kind of plagued by this constant noise of our neighbors having sex loudly above us. And it is extreme, and it's driving him nuts. And he is threatening that this will be the night he will bring up how loud they are. And it's sort of this guillotine hanging over Angela's head the whole film, that Joe will bring up the noise.
15: And you know what is so funny about this, Olivia, is that when I think about people that make noise complaints of any kind, I always wonder what the root of the complaint is. Does a noise represent something they wish they were a part of too, or maybe that they used to have?
17: Exactly. It's just rubbing in their faces that they aren't having sex. And these neighbors are not like 20-year-old kids. It's not like, oh, the college kids upstairs are really loud. And it is a couple that is a little bit older than Joe and Angela. And that, I think, is even harder for him because it is confronting the fact that it is a choice to give up one's connection to one's sexuality and certainly in that relationship. It's not this inevitability. It's putting into focus for him his own failure.
15: I mean, they're having a lot of sex, but that also doesn't necessarily mean that they're 100% happy either.
17: Correct. Yeah. It was very important to me that we not suggest that this other couple is perfect because they have sex all the time and they never fight. And in fact, they do fight. And we kind of see them demonstrate for Joe and Angela that there is beauty in rupture and repair. It's not about whether or not you fight. It's how you recover.
15: What do you think makes for a great marriage? I'm doing air quotes, a quote unquote great marriage.
17: You know, we had a great consultant on this film who's Esther Perel. She is an expert in relationships. She is adamant that the core of a great relationship is really honesty and communication, which doesn't mean full transparency to the point where you have to know absolutely everything about your partner and they you. I actually think that many people mistake love for melding. It's not actually that.
15: So I need to ask that when you said about honesty and transparency. So like when my wife comes up to me and says, how does this blouse look on me?
17: You know exactly what to say.
15: Am I being honest or
17: yes.
15: Or do I want to just
17: you are being,
15: all of a sudden not speak for 3 days?
17: You are looking at the question behind the question, which is, am I worthy of love in this blouse? And the answer is yes, you look...
15: That's a different way. See, okay, so if she were to ask it that way, of course, the answer would be yes, yes, 1,000 times yes.
17: None of us are ever asking what we're asking, are we?
15: Yeah, I guess not. For me, the biggest thing that this film did really well was showing how very serious, intense-sounding arguments between married couples can be really funny and even silly at a distance or in retrospect. I mean, you don't know how many times my wife and I have remembered an argument from 10 years ago and kind of laughed at it.
17: Yes, it cracked up. That's the best feeling. I love that feeling. And I do think that Joe and Angela, they're very funny together. Like, I think that there is a bit of Lucy and Desi in this couple. They actually do make each other laugh. There are several points in the film where Seth would make me break with his improv lines that you can see that I'm actually just incapable of holding it back. And I kept those in because I think even when Angela is so angry at her husband, she can't help but laugh. He makes her laugh even when they're sobbing. And if you laugh at it, I think you can prevent a lot of sadness.
15: That is Olivia Wilde. She stars in a new film she's directed. It's called The Invite. Olivia, thank you.
17: Thank you so much.
14: In the new Steven Spielberg film Disclosure Day, there exists a higher power.
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14: I'm Scott Detrow. How faith leaders have been thinking about aliens in real life. That story on All Things Considered from NPR News.
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6: 93 for the high, sunny going into the weekend and next week as well, warming up a bit. 82 right now. 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
1: The death toll in Venezuela from Wednesday's two powerful earthquakes has risen to at least 589. The country's acting president, Delcy Rodriguez, went on state TV this morning to update the rising body count. Thousands of people are still missing amid piles of debris from collapsed buildings, especially north of Caracas. Rulings from the U.S. Supreme Court yesterday give President Trump more power to enact his immigration agenda. One decision allows the administration to move forward with revoking temporary legal status for hundreds of thousands of migrants. NPR's Ximena Bustillo has more.
21: These rulings allow the government to further change the immigration system. In two separate 6-3 decisions, the conservative majority handed Trump wins for his immigration policy. The court greenlit the termination of temporary protected status for Haiti and Syria, and that means over 300,000 people could be at risk of deportation if they are not able to secure another form of legal status or leave. In another decision, the court backed a policy that allows Customs and Border Protection agents to turn away asylum seekers before they cross the U.S. border. DHS General Counsel James Percival said the decisions give the agency, quote, several more important tools to continue securing our borders. Ximena Bustillo, NPR News, Washington.
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22: Live from the Texas Newsroom, I'm Matt Hara. The State Board of Education will vote today to implement major changes to Texas public school curriculum, which would de-emphasize world history to focus on Texas and U.S. history. They also include adding several Christian stories to the official reading materials list. Carrie Griffiths with Our Schools, Our Democracy says she's frustrated.
23: They're failing in their duty to serve Texas public schools and Texas public school students.
22: If approved, the changes will be in effect in 2030. The Supreme Court, as you just heard on NPR, has ruled that the Trump administration can revoke temporary protected status for immigrants from Haiti and Syria. Our Andrew Schneider reports the ruling puts nearly 150,000 immigrants in Texas at imminent risk of arrest and deportation.
24: Writing for the majority, Justice Samuel Alito said TPS functions at the discretion of the president and is not subject to court review. He wrote President Trump's statements with respect of Haitian immigrants were policy-based and not racially discriminatory, as the plaintiffs argued. Seth Chandler teaches at the University of Houston Law Center.
25: It basically streamlines the ability of the Trump administration to revoke TPS status, not just for the Haitians and Syrians, but with respect to Hondurans, Nepalese, Afghans, and perhaps critically, for Houston, potentially Venezuelans as well.
24: Justice Elena Kagan wrote in dissent that Trump's statements on Haitian immigrants were, quote, so repellent that the majority declines to put them in print.
22: And today is day two of the state Democratic convention. Gubernatorial candidate Gina Hinojosa and U.S. Senate nominee James Tallarico are both scheduled to speak. I'm Matt Harrop in the Texas Newsroom.
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30: It's Morning Edition from NPR News. I'm Leila Fadel.
2: And I'm Michelle Martin. Good morning. A huge state fair is underway on D.C.'s National Mall to celebrate the country's 250th birthday. The event is run by a group with close ties to the White House, and not all 50 states are participating, which leaves some people wondering if the Great American State Fair is really for everyone. Here's NPR's Rachel Treisman.
0: President Trump kicked off the state fair with a speech on Wednesday night.
3: Tonight, as we stand on the edge of our 250th year of independence, I am thrilled to declare that America is back.
0: The event sounded a lot like a Trump campaign rally. Lee Greenwood saying God bless the USA, Trump talked up his actions on everything from immigration to Iran, and he criticized his predecessor.
3: The American dream is alive again. That's something that nobody thought they'd be saying when you went through that last 4 years of incompetence.
0: Kai Nugent of Las Vegas was in the crowd that night and at the fair on Thursday morning. After riding the Ferris wheel, he said the partisan tone of the rally didn't bother him.
4: Whether you agree with the president or not, I thought the message centrally is that we're all Americans and it was unifying.
0: That's what organizers hope for the 16-day state fair.
5: This is an event for all Americans. I think anyone who stands on the mall today will see exactly what I'm talking about.
0: Rachel Reisner is a spokesperson with Freedom 250, the private public partnership that Trump created last year to spearhead such celebrations. She says the event is not partisan. But Congress had already created a bipartisan group for that purpose a decade ago called America 250. And Trump's preferred group has seemingly bypassed it, planning high-profile events like the Patriot Games, the State Fair, and the White House UFC fight. Here's Alan Zibel, a researcher with the progressive nonprofit Public Citizen.
7: The organization has really become quite political, quite commercial, and in taking corporate sponsorships with companies that have a business before the president.
0: The fair takes up 10 blocks between the Washington Monument and the Capitol building. There's a food court, merchandise, a rodeo, and musical performances. Classical pavilions line the grass, dedicated to U.S. states and territories. Visitors can salsa dance in Puerto Rico, pick up Mardi Gras beads in Louisiana, and milk a mechanical cow in Michigan.
8: It's hard to imagine what every state has got something different to offer.
0: Kevin Carpenter from Mississippi visited roughly 40 booths.
8: Makes me want to travel more.
0: All of the booths had backdrops, but some were otherwise empty. That's because at least 10 mostly blue states decided not to send official delegations, citing cost. As Massachusetts Governor Maura Healey told GBH News earlier this month,
9: it's just ridiculous. Okay, this is taxpayer money.
0: At least one governor was there for opening day, Republican Mike DeWine of Ohio, shaking hands with visitors.
11: Nobody's talking politics. They're talking about cool things they have in their state, and that's what they should be doing. But look, every governor has to make their own choice.
0: The uneven participation stood out to Josh White, a high school teacher visiting from Vermont.
12: I can't help but feel that this is more a reflection on a divide we have right now.
0: White said he approached the fair with an open mind, but
12: I feel a little uneasy, to be honest here.
0: He'd like to see more states acknowledge the darker parts of their past. The D.C. fair isn't their only chance, as many are planning local commemorations this summer. Rachel Treisman, NPR News.
30: NPR has learned that several Democratic governors have sent National Guard troops to Washington, D.C. as part of the surge in law enforcement ahead of the America 250 celebrations. It's the first time Democrats have sent troops to the city amid President Trump's ongoing and controversial National Guard deployment. For more on what this means, we're joined by NPR's Kat Lonsdorf. Good morning, Kat.
13: Hey, good morning.
30: So which states with Democratic governors have sent their guard to D.C. in recent weeks?
13: Well, we're up to four so far: North Carolina, Kentucky, Michigan, and Minnesota. I reached out to all of those governors' offices, and each told me they sent their guard here to D.C. for the official bipartisan America 250 events happening, which is pretty standard. States historically send guard to help with big national celebrations like inaugurations, that kind of thing. What isn't standard about this is the broader context of the city right now, where thousands of troops have been deployed for months patrolling the city.
30: Right. I mean, we see them all the time. There's been a continuous and increasing National Guard presence here in Washington.
13: Yeah, exactly. Uniformed armed troops. I see them every day, like you said, walking my dog, going to work. Trump ordered this controversial deployment last August as part of a larger effort to fight crime, which was already trending down here. And more than a dozen Republican governors offered up their guard to help. There are now more than 4,800 troops here. This is the first time Democrats have sent any.
30: But Democrats, you're saying, have told you that their guard members were sent for America 250 celebrations, not for broader law enforcement. Can the two be separate?
13: Well, that is the tricky part. I put that question to Beau Trimatier, counsel with the nonprofit legal center Protect Democracy, which has been following this D.C. deployment closely.
1: It's impossible as a practical matter to disentangle any America 250 orders and operations from the broader ongoing D.C. operation and everything that the Joint Task Force is doing day to day.
13: You know, does security for the America 250 event mean securing the whole city, for example? Will Guard members from these Democratic states be patrolling residential neighborhoods? Will they be guarding the reflecting pool, Trump's latest political flashpoint? I put some of these questions to the governor's offices as well as the Joint Task Force here, and I didn't really get a clear answer. And, you know, the broader context of all of this is that we've seen this administration use the National Guard in unprecedented ways domestically several times over the past year.
6: How much control do the governors have over their guard once they're in D.C.?
13: So all state troops here are under what's called Title 32 status. Basically, that means the federal government pays, but the governor of each state technically maintains control of their guard. Minnesota officials have been adamant that there are more than 100 guard members here are only for America 250 purposes and not anything, quote, political or executive. Michigan and North Carolina told me something similar. But, you know, once troops are in D.C., the governors don't necessarily have a clear line of sight into what they're being asked to do day to day. This seems to already have become a problem for Kentucky, which only has one guard member here right now, but that still prompted a surprising response from the governor's office. Scotty Ellis, Governor Angie Beshear's comms director, told me that member was, quote, diverted to the task force by the federal government without the knowledge or consent of the governor. Governor Whitmer's office in Michigan seemed confused to learn that the more than 100 Michigan troops here are listed as part of the federal joint task force. They said they'd been reassured they'd only be used for America 250 purposes. I did reach out to the Joint Task Force about all of this confusion, and in a statement, a spokesperson responded, saying they can't comment on specific mobilization orders, but they said that all Guard members in D.C. right now are under the Joint Task Force operational structure, but that doesn't change their specific mission.
6: That's NPR's Kat Lonsdorf. Thank you, Kat.
13: Thank you.

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3: Good morning, I'm Temeskan Debesai at the BBC. The European Union is planning to exempt Ukrainian men of military age when it extends temporary protection status for refugees from Ukraine. It said support for those fleeing the war must be balanced with Ukraine's overall ability to defend itself. Magnus Brunner is the EU Migration Commissioner.
4: As the war continues, our support must also continue, of course. And this is why we are presenting today a proposal to prolong temporary protection for one additional year. Our proposal takes into account Ukraine's evolving defense needs and recovery.
3: The National Statistics Bureau in France says it's been the victim of a cyber attack. The government office says hackers stole the personal data of some 13,000 current and former agency employees. It said the breach involved identities, professional information, and contact details. Cyber experts say the amount of detail stolen could create a significant risk for an administration. And authorities in Japan have ordered hundreds of thousands of people to evacuate their homes due to the risk of flooding and landslides as two tropical storms close in on the country. The BBC's Kurumi Mori has more details on the impact the weather is having.
5: The severe weather has also disrupted businesses, with Japan Airlines and All Nippon Airways canceling a total of 120 flights. And the car makers Toyota and Nissan say they've suspended some operations. A planned military exercise has also been called off.
3: I'm Temeskan Debesai at the BBC in London.
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7: 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I'm Matt Harrop. We continue now with News 88.7 In Depth. For years, many children with disabilities did not have an accessible playground in Fort Bend County. But all that changed earlier this month. News 88.7's Melissa Anahe takes us to Galaxy Park in Sugar Land.
8: On a hot summer day, the playground at Galaxy Park is ready for liftoff.
9: We're going to do it in 5, 4, 3, 2, 1.
8: Local officials and kids cut the ribbon, opening the new Sugar Land Park.
10: Hey, I got a whole bunch of cookies over there. There's no way I'm taking them home.
8: The park has a zip line, a sensory tunnel for children to walk through and touch acrylic stars, and the centerpiece of the park, a towering spaceship with slides. Lee Berrios, an occupational therapist, brought her 2-year-old son, Lucas.
11: Oh, he just fell down. It's okay, Lukey.
12: Describe to us what we're seeing here.
13: There's a circle. There's a tunnel.
11: What are you sitting on? What is this? Is it a chair?
13: A chair.
11: A chair zip line? So maybe people with different balance abilities, if they're not able to do the regular zipline, they can do this one, and it's just as fun.
8: And that's the point of this playground. It's intended to be accessible to everyone.
11: Really nice to see
9: different people with different abilities here and all the diversity that's available.
8: This park marks the beginning of a new chapter for Fort Bend County. In 2020 and 2023, voters here approved $191 million in funding for new park spaces and improvements. Galaxy Park and two of the upcoming parks are all-inclusive and all-ability. That means children with a range of disabilities can access the playgrounds. Ryan Ciccatello works with the company who designed the space-themed playground equipment.
14: You have all-inclusive ADA ramps to all the play elements here. You have inclusive molded buckets. You have a sensory cozy dome over here, which is a perfect item for autistic children.
15: When we design our parks, we want to design all of our parks so everybody can enjoy them.
8: Parks and Recreation Director Darren McCarthy says the county is working to open more inclusive parks.
15: With an all-abilities park, literally anyone with any ability can play side-by-side with everybody else.
8: By the end of this year, the county expects to open an accessible park in Fulshear, featuring a splash pad and a playground. Back at the Galaxy Park in Sugarland, Lee Barrios, the occupational therapist, says the new playground here will fill a gap.
9: Play is the number one occupation of children, so it's really important, especially to have access to play equipment that everyone will be able to use.
8: Everyone here can have fun, even play a couple instruments.
16: It's really nice.
8: At Galaxy Park, everyone can reach for the stars. For News 88.7 In Depth, I'm Melissa Nahe.
2: Approaching 8:50 here at News 88.7. Good morning. Some earlier issues on the freeways cleared out of the way, moving much better in those spots. And, of course, Friday is a little lighter on the freeway, so take your time coming in. You'll lose some stuff downtown as far as on the elevated getting into the Med Center, but that's it. Sunshine 93 for the high, 78 for the low tonight, mid-90s for the weekend going in to next week as well. Of course, the heat index is going to be well into the hundreds. So again, don't forget about your pets. Make sure they have enough shade, maybe some water and a fan. That would be nice. 82 degrees right now. 10 minutes away from Houston Matters, Craig Cohen is here. Happy Friday.
17: Happy Friday. How you doing, Jared?
2: We made it.
17: We made it.
2: Yes.
17: All the way to the end.
2: Yes. Almost.
17: Well, just about.
2: Yes.
17: I guess we should do one more day.
2: Yeah, let's hope everything works.
17: Oh, I'm sure it will.
2: Yes. Okay. What's up?
17: Coming up on Houston Matters, lots to talk about this morning. Last night, Houston ISD's state-appointed board approved controversial Bible-infused curriculum. We're going to talk about that with Houston Public Media's Bianca Seward. We'll also check in with Houston Public Media's Fort Bend County reporter, Melissa Anahe, who you just heard in that in-depth report. We're going to talk about the walkout and quorum break at Fort Bend County Commissioner's Court. We will also mark an anniversary today of three landmark Supreme Court cases involving gay rights. We'll talk with Mitchell Kateen, one of the lawyers involved in one of those cases, Lawrence v. Texas, back in 2003. Also, our intrigues in the news this week on the good, the bad, and the ugly. A couple of those topics involve expansion. One, I think you're clearly aware of, expansion by the rodeo. We learned about that this week. The other one is the potential expansion of the National Hockey League to Houston or to Austin. They're investigating that over the next 6 months. We'll learn more about it and talk with our non-expert panel and seek their non-expert insights. Also, we preview the Ensemble Theater's production of a show called Get Ready. Houston Matters in 9 minutes. Get ready for it. Stay with us.
18: 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From Marketplace in Washington, I'm Kimberly Adams. President Trump is still refusing to sign Congress's bipartisan housing bill. Even if he does sign it, some of the changes may take years to really show up in the housing market. Marketplace's Caitlin Tan has a look at some of the bill's provisions aimed at improving housing access in rural America.
16: Sarah Morgan peeks out her window in central Kentucky.
19: Like literally two blocks away is Silver Creek Apartments in Berea, Kentucky, and those units are supported by USDA rental assistance.
16: Morgan is with Fahi, an Appalachian community developer. She says some rural landlords have mortgages that are tied to federal assistance. That keeps rent low. Once those mortgages are paid off, rent could go up. The housing bill separates the two,
19: so that the rental assistance can stay with the units longer.
16: Lance George with the Housing Assistance Council says that's important even in the countryside.
20: Sometimes there's a misperception that affordability is not a concern or an issue in rural areas solely because nominal housing prices are lower.
16: But so are incomes. Manufactured or pre-built homes tend to be more affordable. Banks think of them as mobile homes, which makes it tricky to get a mortgage. Ryan Allen, a University of Minnesota professor, says that's outdated.
21: The idea that you would tie down more modern manufactured homes onto their pads and then move them again just doesn't happen.
16: Allen says part of the mobile stigma is a 52-year-old federal steel frame requirement. The housing bill gets rid of it. I'm Caitlin Tan for Marketplace.
18: Let's do the numbers. The Dow Jones Industrial Average is down 194 points. That's 0.4%. The S&P 500 is down 0.5%. The NASDAQ is down 1%. And the 10-year Treasury yield is down at 4.38%.
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18: Traffic continues moving through the Strait of Hormuz today. It's been a week since the U.S. and Iran signed a memorandum of understanding, pausing hostilities and reopening the strait. For a check on how things are going so far, I'm joined by Esfandiar Batmangelij, founder and CEO of the Bourse and Bazaar Foundation, a London-based think tank. Welcome.
23: Kimberly, great to be with you.
18: The deal reopened the Strait of Hormuz, but it also changes the dynamic of the sanctions against Iran. Can you lay that out?
23: We have been applying sanctions on Iran for years through multiple administrations, and the MOU is providing relatively narrow forms of relief. We're seeing this general license allowing Iran to export its oil in a way that's consistent with U.S. Regulations, including, in fact, allowing Iran to get paid for oil in dollars and even to, in technically speaking, sell oil to American customers, things that really have not been permitted for Iran to do for decades. In addition to that, there is also language in the MOU that pertains to making it easier for Iran to access its foreign exchange reserves, basically its savings in other currencies held in bank accounts around the world.
18: What changes in the global economy if we have a more integrated Iran?
23: I think the first thing that we would look at, and this is probably the thing that matters for American consumers, is that if you address this long-standing animosity between Iran and the U.S. in the Middle East, we would have an environment that's more conducive to kind of peace and security around the Persian Gulf. And for the stability of the international energy markets, access to oil exports, and really managing the volatility in global oil prices, I would also add that there is a global macro story here. The Iranian economy is very large. It is one that is actually quite diversified beyond oil. Iran has a large non-oil industry. And were it not for U.S. sanctions and this policy of isolating Iran economically, Iran would be basically a G20 economy, one of the 20 largest economies in the world. And bringing Iran back into the global economic order does represent a potentially sort of generational opportunity for global investors that are looking at an emerging market that's been off bounds for many, many years and could now suddenly become a destination where capital can seek very robust returns and contribute to the economic development of a country that has been sort of stuck in the doldrums for over a decade.
0: So how are negotiations going?
23: The reality is that there's a long road ahead, and the technical negotiations that have to get underway are inherently difficult. There is a very low level of trust between the U.S. and Iran, not just because of the war, but also because this is the third instance in which the U.S. and Iran are at the negotiating table during Trump's second term. And so I think here, even though we might have a low degree of confidence that, you know, the U.S. and Iran can find the understandings on their own, there are a lot of countries that are trying to help this process along, and that may create a little bit more credibility behind this diplomacy and allow some of these technical solutions to emerge.
0: Esfandiar Batmanjelic is founder and CEO of the Bourse and Bazaar Foundation. Thank you.
23: Thanks for having me.
0: A quick check of the oil markets. Brent crude is currently trading at $72.73 a barrel. West Texas Intermediate crude is at $69.79 a barrel. And the average price for a gallon of gas in the U.S., according to AAA, is $3.90 a gallon. Our executive producer is Nancy Fargali. All our digital team includes Antoinette Brock, Emily McCune, and Dylan Mietinen. Our engineers are Sam Keenan and David Schreck. In Washington, I'm Kimberly Adams with the Marketplace Morning Report. 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
4: Wreck out east, 10 headed east at Market Street. May block them some lanes to get that out of the way. 93 for the high. Sunshine's going to feel like 105. Maybe seeing some winds, 20-mile-an-hour gusts later on. Upper 70s for the low this evening. Mid-90s for the weekend going in the next week as well as the dryness continues. Right now, 85 LaPorte, 82 here at the University of Houston. 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We're streaming live online. It's KUHF Houston News 88.7. The service of the University of Houston. Houston Matters starts right now. Stick around. 9 o'clock.

0: HISD's state-appointed board has approved controversial Bible-infused curriculum. I'm Craig Cohen. 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
0: Also this hour, a walkout and quorum break at Fort Bend County Commissioner's Court. We mark the anniversary of three landmark Supreme Court decisions involving gay rights, plus intrigues in the news this week about expansion by the rodeo and maybe the National Hockey League here or in Austin. Our non-expert panel weighs in on the good, the bad, and the ugly. And we preview the Ensemble Theater's production of Get Ready, which explores the impact shifts in popular music had on black musicians in the 1950s. We'll start with a news update from NPR and News 88.7. Stay with us.
2: Live from NPR News in Washington, I'm Windsor Johnston. The acting president of Venezuela says the death toll after two powerful earthquakes this week has risen to at least 589. Nearly 3,000 others were injured. 2 days after the quakes, emergency crews continue to dig through the rubble and debris of collapsed buildings in the capital. Cesar Jimenez is with Project Hope. He's in Caracas, where rescue teams are racing to find survivors.
3: Maybe more than 40 or 50 buildings partially or totally collapsed. I'm talking about businesses, households, hotels, maybe 15 or to 20 stories building totally collapsed with a lot of people inside, a lot of pets, kids. It's really heartbreaking, and there are still hundreds of people trapped under the buildings.
2: The Trump administration has pledged $150 million in humanitarian aid. Stocks on Wall Street opened lower this morning as oil prices fell. NPR's Scott Horsley reports the Dow Jones Industrial Average dropped about 108 points in early trading.
4: As oil tanker traffic in the Strait of Hormuz begins to come untangled, Saudi Arabia is preparing to start shipping oil once again. Saudi Aramco began loading tankers at its Ras Tanura terminal for the first time in almost 4 months. Crude oil prices have fallen nearly 10% in the last week, with the U.S. benchmark dropping below $70 a barrel. Retail gas and diesel prices have also been inching lower, although AAA says the average price of regular gas is still about 92 cents a gallon higher than when the war with Iran began. Apple is raising prices for MacBooks and iPads, and the price of iPhones is expected to jump as well. The company blames the rising cost of memory chips, sparked by the artificial intelligence boom. Scott Horsley, NPR News, Washington.
2: The Trump administration says it's teaming up with a Texas-based private company to preserve the DNA of endangered species. NPR's Nate Rott reports.
5: The company, Colossal Biosciences, is best known for its efforts to bring back extinct species like the woolly mammoth and the direwolf, efforts that have raised a lot of concerns in the broader wildlife conservation community. Under the new partnership, the company says it will aim to store DNA, tissue, or cell samples of the more than 2,300 plants and animals protected under the Endangered Species Act, and that it will use them for research. Zoos, academic institutions, and federal agencies already biobank samples of imperiled species, which can be used to help their recovery. Some scientists are critical, though, of the government partnering with a for-profit company to help those efforts. Nate Rott, NPR News.
2: Stocks on Wall Street are trading lower at this hour. The Dow was down 75 points, the Nasdaq down 124. 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
7: Live from News 88.7 in Houston, I'm Matt Harab. Houston ISD's state-appointed Board of Managers approved the $2 billion budget last night. The vote comes just 5 days before the deadline to approve that budget. There was little discussion, though, about the budget, and instead the meeting focused on the proposal to adopt the controversial Blue Bonnet curriculum. Blue Bonnet has been heavily criticized for its inclusion of biblical teachings. The curriculum was unanimously approved, though. Stay here. Our education reporter Bianca Seward is standing by with more on what happened at the meeting last night. That's just ahead here on Houston Matters. Brazil and Japan will face off in Houston on Monday for their first knockout rounds of the FIFA World Cup. The two teams, each with devoted fan bases, secured their spots this week. Houston's World Cup host committee is preparing for any celebrations on Monday, but with a much shorter time frame. Here's host committee President Chris Kennedy.
8: We've been working with the Dutch since December, for example, when they were assigned to Houston. You know, all these different federations for months on things. And now all of a sudden we've got days just to react and respond. So it is a new element.
7: Now, before Monday's match, Houston is hosting one final group stage match tonight at 7 between Cape Verde and Saudi Arabia. Meanwhile, federal authorities in Houston say they've seized 27 drones so far during the FIFA World Cup. Each World Cup stadium is a no-fly zone for drones. Here's the FBI's Aaron Hope speaking at the Bureau's Atlanta field office prior to the tournament.
9: We do have technology that we can use to identify drones and then locate operators. And so that's something that we will be doing if we need to.
7: FIFA's Houston office did not state whether any of those drone operators were federally charged or fined. And the Astrodome has been named one of the country's most influential buildings. The dome tops the list of Time magazine's 25 buildings and monuments that best tell the story of the nation. For four decades, the Astrodome held various sporting, political, and entertainment events. It also transformed into a place of refuge for thousands of people who were displaced as a result of Hurricane Katrina. I'm Matt Harrop, News 88.7.
10: This is Houston Matters. I'm Craig Cohen. Good morning. Thanks for joining us here on News 88.7 and Houston Public Media's YouTube channel. Coming up this hour, drama at Fort Bend County Commissioner's Court. We mark the anniversary of three landmark Supreme Court gay rights cases. This week's The Good, the Bad, and the Ugly. And Houston's Ensemble Theater presents Get Ready, which examines the changing sounds of black popular music starting in the 1950s. But first, last night, Houston ISD state-appointed Board of Managers approved Bible-infused curriculum for elementary school students and also voted to adopt a $2 billion operating budget for the next school year. Here with the details is Houston Public Media's Bianca Seward. Bianca, good morning.
11: Good morning, Craig.
10: All right, the board approved this controversial state-developed Blue Bonnet learning curriculum for K-5 students. First, why is it controversial?
11: Yeah, it's been heavily criticized for what people are calling a Bible-infused curriculum. It uses Christian texts to help explain different stories. And so it's only been in development for a couple of years, in use for a couple of years. And so there's been a lot of concern about how it will be implemented, what its effectiveness is. It's still very new.
10: And we should point out that districts have the discretion whether to use it or not. But there's money attached if they do.
11: Yeah, it's a state-developed program, and so districts can decide whether they want to adopt the program and implement it into their schools. But there is a heavy financial incentive, and so HISD estimates that they'll earn another $3.3 million in state funding if they adopt the program, which is money they're in need of.
10: Can you give some examples of how this curriculum uses Bible stories?
11: Yeah, it teaches elementary school students about the Golden Rule using text from the Bible. It also introduces fifth graders to Leonardo da Vinci's painting, The Last Supper, which is based on the Christian story of Jesus's last meal. So it kind of pairs these traditional stories or ideas that we teach elementary school students with a Christian text that might help further explain it. That's how they were talking about it last night at the school board meeting.
10: Have other school districts adopted this?
11: Yeah, a few in the Houston area. Conroe and Splendora ISD have. Outside of the greater Houston area, we're looking at Fort Worth ISD using it as part of their language arts section. South San Antonio ISD approved it last year. Deputy Superintendent Kristen Hull said that up to 30% of districts had adopted the curriculum, and 12% of K through fifth graders were actively using it.
10: There have been past famous court cases testing how far religion can be injected into public education before students and families' First Amendment rights to a free exercise of religion are crossed. Could this curriculum be challenged at some point?
11: It's absolutely possible. Last year, the ACLU and the Americans United for Separation of Church and State, they all sent superintendents and school boards a letter warning that this curriculum would, quote, unlawfully impose a set of religious beliefs on students. This is part of their larger fight to what they say take Christian nationalism outside of the school. We saw them make legal battles against the Ten Commandments that are in schools, and they're hitting a bit of a challenge as the issues rise through the courts.
10: Well, that's a substantial challenge. Is it the only issue with the curriculum?
11: It's not the only issue with the bluebonnet curriculum. Earlier this year, the State Board of Education, Texas Education Agency, issued more than 4,000 corrections to the education materials. And that was a wide variety of different things that were concerning typos, formatting issues, just a number of different issues. And because the curriculum is taxpayer funded, it's the taxpayers who will bear the brunt of the cost to reprint those materials.
10: While the bluebonnet curriculum is up to individual districts to decide whether or not to teach it, the Texas Board of Education is poised today for a final vote on K through 12 to decide whether or not to teach it. The Texas Board of Education is poised today for a final vote on K through 12 social study

0: eliminating it at the sixth grade level and introducing, refocusing those lessons to be Texas and U.S. history based, to kind of focus students on that history and omit the other world history.
1: Assuming the state board approves it today, when would that take effect?
0: It would take effect for the 2030-2031 school year, so in about 5 years. And the preliminary votes we've seen this week indicate that it will be approved today.
1: All right. So let's set aside curriculum for a moment and get back to HISD. The state-appointed board of managers also approved a budget last night for the coming school year. What should we know about it?
0: Yeah, I mean, it's a $2 billion budget that will be approved for this upcoming school year. And they've held three different workshops to kind of go over the numbers. Mike Miles had hoped to balance the budget this year, but it looks like with the most recent plans that he'll be in about a $25 million deficit. It's largely battling declining enrollment. The HISD is expecting to lose about $50 million in state funding due to declining enrollment, which we've seen steadily decline over the years. But they're also moving money towards the new AI focused pilot program that Miles is launching. It was at first expected into two schools, but now we're seeing it in as many as nine. Those schools are going to get about $500,000 each to implement the program.
1: And remind us what that program is exactly.
0: Yeah, that program is, as Mike Miles explains, preparing students for an AI-driven world. So in the morning, they'll focus on the core curriculum that we traditionally understand elementary school students would learn: math, science, reading, language arts, that kind of stuff. And then the afternoon is dedicated to experiences. And when Mike Miles was here on the program, he indicated it might be for camping trips or physical activities or chess playing or grocery shopping, a number of different things to kind of teach students those physical and active skills.
1: And again, that it calls it the Future 2 schools. Mm-hmm. So we'll keep track of that. Did the board say anything about that or anything else as they passed the budget?
0: There have been minimal details about what the Future 2 program was going to look like in practice. We have requested lesson plans. We've requested more research about where they have found this to be successful. You know, we are entering a new world. So when I talk to people who are critical of the district, they understand that there's need for innovation and to kind of adapt to the evolving world that we're in. But without any kind of transparency or details about what they're planning for these schools, many parents that I speak to are mostly nervous.
1: Meantime, the budget that was passed seems to include some real disparities in per student spending, depending on which schools you're talking about. The ones that are under Miles' new education or NES system, those campuses are receiving about $8,400 per student. Non-NES schools, $6,200. That's a pretty big gap.
0: It is a pretty big gap. They're shifting some of the funding to those NES programs. And, you know, they really didn't speak too much to it in the budget workshops that we'd had. Last night, when we were expecting to hear a little bit more about the budget, since they had delayed the vote, we figured there might be more questions. They spent maybe a couple of minutes discussing it and then moved directly on to the proposals for the Blue Bonnet curriculum. So really, we got minimal discussion last night. I mean, the whole school board meeting took just a little bit over an hour, which is unusual.
1: What did you hear over that time from parents, from other members of the community about all of this?
0: A lot of Blue Bonnet talk yesterday. There were a number of parents that were upset about what they felt, the lack of ability to come out and speak out against the curriculum. This kind of topic usually appears at a couple of board meetings before it's voted on. The problem with last night's board meeting is that it's happening during summer vacation. It's after the school year ends. The agendas are not listed and more than 3 days prior to the meeting. So it gives parents really a short window to decide that they want to come and show up. Most board meetings have more than 100 parents and community members that show up. Last night's had less than 30. So it was a marked change. There were a number of faith leaders from the Jewish faith, from Lutheran faith, from Episcopal faiths that had come to, they weren't able to speak because they didn't sign up in time, but they stood in silent protest. And when I spoke to Rabbi Joshua Fixler, he called the vote to implement the curriculum a betrayal.
1: Bianca Seward covers education for Houston Public Media. Bianca, thank you very much.
0: Thanks for having me.
1: Fort Bend County government ground to a halt Thursday after two Democratic commissioners walked out of a meeting, breaking quorum and leaving county business in limbo. The standoff is the latest escalation in a dispute over who legally leads the county. The suspended elected judge K.P. George, who was convicted of money laundering and sentenced last week, or interim judge Daniel Wong, whose own legal authority to hold the position is now being challenged. Melissa Inahe covers Fort Bend County for Houston Public Media. Melissa, good morning.
2: Good morning, Craig.
1: All right. First of all, quickly remind us how Fort Bend County got here.
2: Yeah, the story here again has a spider web of many different factors here, as well as, you know, the domino effect. But K.P. George essentially switched parties from a Democrat to a Republican amid his legal troubles.

0: His legal troubles here beyond the criminal conviction, a misdemeanor trial, which was scheduled for July, for misrepresentation of identity, a September suit, that's the civil suit that was filed by the Fort Bend County citizen, set for the fall. Now, when he was sued in the civil court, pay attention to this one. He was suspended, and the Republican candidate for county judge to replace him in the November election, Daniel Wong, was installed and appointed as the interim county judge by a visiting district judge, Galveston County Judge Jones.
1: Yeah, and again, we should point out when George made that switch of parties, that shifted the balance of Fort Bend County Commissioner's Court to the Republicans, which is why the Republican candidate was then installed, right?
0: 3-2, correct.
1: Wong was appointed, though, temporarily in connection with this civil suit, which was then dropped earlier this month after George was sentenced following his criminal trial. What does the Fort Bend County Attorney, the chief legal officer for the county, say about what that means for Wong's authority now?
0: Yeah, this order of non-suit with prejudice, she said this many times before as well, leading into yesterday's commissioner court, that the underlying case that gives rise to Wong's appointment and terminates the interim judge authority to serve, that easily is the legal argument saying here in the context with the Texas laws that his appointment is no longer valid, there's no trial, and that it should be dismissed. And Wong's legal counsel that he's hired in the 2 months in his tenure now, they're arguing against the county attorney with this.
1: Yeah, they're saying his authority is based on a holdover provision in the Texas Constitution. What does that say?
0: Yeah, the holdover provision of the Texas Constitution here, it, you know, requires a Wong, it's saying, his legal counsel is saying that it requires Wong to continue to perform, you know, the duties of his office. And Lawson is saying, you know, the county attorney is saying that this holdover position in the Texas Constitution is applicable to elected and appointed officials to a legally defined vacancy in the state. She's saying that there's no vacancy in the state. This is an appointment that was all based upon the suspension of KP George, who still is a titular county judge. He is just now, right now, while he's been sentenced, he is on appeal. Therefore, everything is in a hold. And that appeal case, I'm being told by the district attorney's office, is going to last way beyond his term that ends at the end of this year.
1: One of the two Democratic commissioners who walked out over all of this is the other candidate for Fort Bend County judge, right?
0: Yes, that's correct. Commissioner Dexter McCoy, he did walk out. He is the Democratic candidate for county judge. And I will say, after the primary runoff election, and he was, voted to be the candidate there, I thought Commissioner's Court would, you know, start to intensify, but I didn't know how fast and how quick.
1: Yeah, would any of this be going on if it was not Wong versus McCoy in November?
0: I mean, the tit for tat here that's going on between the legal counsel, between both parties, really here, it's unfortunate, but they want to go back to just taking care of county business here. But essentially, you know, it's been a lack of decorum. You know, residents have come up to me saying, oh, is this going to continue until November? You know, this is 4 months leading into the election, and we have the, you know, at the dais, the Democratic candidate and the Republican candidate who are, you know, battling it out, essentially.
1: So, no business probably going to take place. For the moment, anyway.
0: Not what I saw yesterday, Craig. You know, the Democratic commissioners, they walked out and they said there is no quorum going on upstairs. That was different. What was happening? Court continued. They said there is a quorum with Wong and the two Republican commissioners, and they held court. Pass things on the agenda, and including, you know, some of the judges' agenda items, including an item for $2,600 of a laptop, which a resident spoke out on behalf of. How is a non-elected official passing items on the agenda here? So this is leading into a very legal battle. You know, Dexter and, Commissioner McCoy and Commissioner Prestidge did say that they're going to pursue legal matters in this case. That's one thing they said when they walked out.
1: All of which means whatever business does take place only among the Republicans, maybe over the next 4 months, anything that gets done could get undone down the road.
0: That's what I'm hearing on behalf of knowing the county attorney, you know, public officials as well. And that just leads us into more legal spider webs of what can happen in between the election.
1: Well, we look forward to hearing your reporting on whatever happens next. Melissa Inahe covers Fort Bend County for Houston Public Media. Melissa, thank you very much.
0: Thank you.
1: Up next, today's the anniversary of three landmark Supreme Court cases involving gay rights. We discuss them as Houston Matters continues on News 88.7 and YouTube.

0: On the podcast After the Flood from the Texas Newsroom and PBS's Frontline, we meet people who survived last year's floods in the Hill Country and those who lost loved ones, and we try to answer the questions they still have. After the Flood, out now.
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3: This is Houston Matters. I'm Craig Cohen. Today, June 26th, is the anniversary of not one but three landmark U.S. Supreme Court rulings affecting gay rights. To look back on those cases, let's talk now with an attorney who worked on the first one, Mitchell Kateen from Kateen, Netchman, McLaurin, LLP. He's also an adjunct professor at the UH Law Center. Mitchell, welcome back to Houston Matters. Good morning.
4: Good morning to you.
3: We have spoken before about Lawrence v. Texas, for which you were legal counsel. Can you remind us what that case was about and the role you played in it?
4: Sure. So in 1986, the Supreme Court had issued a pretty bad decision known as Bowers v. Hardwick that said that gay and lesbian people were not protected by the United States Constitution. In 1998, John Lawrence and Tyrone Gardner were arrested for having sex in John's apartment. That was a crime under Penal Code 2106. We lost. They hired me. I was their local counsel. I worked with Lambda Legal Defense in New York. And together, we spent the next 4 or 5 years losing in all of the Texas courts. And then we finally ended up at the United States Supreme Court. And in 2003, the Supreme Court said that they were wrong in the Bowers v. Hardwick decision. They reversed Bowers v. Hardwick and declared that gay and lesbian people have the same constitutional rights as everyone else in all respects. And that they, Justice Kennedy wrote an excellent decision saying that gay and lesbian people have the right to self-determination, the right to dignity, the right to liberty. And this really laid the groundwork with for what was going to come later. But the significance of Lawrence versus Texas was to get rid of Bowers v. Hardwick and to get rid of the idea that gay and lesbian people don't have constitutional rights. I know that seems crazy today, but at the time, that was the belief, that gay people were not protected.
3: Okay.
4: And now we are protected.
3: Let's move on to this date in 2013 and the Supreme Court's decision in U.S. v. Windsor. What was that case about?
4: So that was the first step. After Lawrence versus Texas, once the Supreme Court said gay and lesbian people had constitutional protections, in the Windsor case, that was a federal case challenging the IRS regulations that did not recognize the marriage between Ms. Windsor and her partner. It was a lesbian couple. One of them passed away. The state of New York recognized their marriage, but the federal government did not. And so the Supreme Court issued the Windsor decision that said for federal rights, we are going to recognize the marriage, and the IRS regulations that did not permit the surviving spouse to get the benefits of the marriage were overruled, and she did not have to pay $365,000 in estate tax. And most significantly, for all of the federal laws, gay marriage was now recognized. Particularly in our practice, we do immigration. This allowed immigration, obviously, is a federal law. This allowed gay people who were married to sponsor their gay spouse and get the benefit of the spousal protections in immigration. But all the federal laws, don't ask, don't tell, DOMA, the Defense of Marriage Act, that was all overturned. But that didn't help states like Texas because state prohibitions still existed.
3: And that leads us to 2015 and the court's decision in Obergefell v. Hodges. Tell us briefly about that.
4: That was the final step for total equality. In the Obergefell decision, the Supreme Court, also written by Justice Kennedy and also released on this date, said we've had enough with the recognition in Lawrence versus Texas that gay and lesbian people have the same constitutional rights as everyone else, not only in the federal courts, but states have to recognize it too. And anybody who wants to get married can get married and have the, I think it's 1,014 marital rights recognized in the law. There's marriage provides huge civil huge protections. Our country does honor marriage. And in 2015, any adult that wanted to get married to one other adult, regardless of their gender or sexual identity, now had the right to do that. And I do want to mention just recently, if it was later this earlier this year or last year, there was a challenge where the clerk, I think a clerk who had refused to issue a marriage license, wanted to have this Supreme Court undo all of these laws, Obergefell and Lawrence. And we were a little nervous. We thought the Supreme Court might take the case, but they did not. They denied the writ of certiorari. And so here we are, June 26, 2026. We still have Lawrence versus Texas. We still have marriage equality in this country and all around the world. After Lawrence versus Texas, a lot of countries throughout the world decided they wanted to do it as well. And so it's now pretty well accepted. Not everywhere. There are some countries where gay people are still criminals and can be killed. But for most developed countries, they do recognize gay marriage now.
3: Mitchell Kateen was legal counsel during the Lawrence v. Texas case, teaches at the Law Center, and practices law with the firm Kateen, Netchman, McLaurin, LLP. Mitchell, thank you very much.
4: My pleasure. Thank you.
3: And just ahead, from rodeo to NHL expansion, we contemplate intrigues in the news with this week's non-expert panel on the good, the bad, and the ugly as Houston Matters continues on News 88.7 and YouTube.

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0: A lot can happen in a week. Some of it good, some of it bad, some of it downright ugly. When faced with intriguing developments in the week's news, we turn to a rotating panel of non-experts to parse the good, the bad, and the ugly of it all. On today's panel, Joyce Sewing, news columnist at the Houston Chronicle, Charles Kuffner, the off-the-cuff political blogger, and David Branham, professor of political science at the University of Houston downtown. Joy, Charles, David, welcome to Houston Matters.
1: Hi, Craig.
2: Thanks for having me.
0: Panel, as we discussed on Thursday's show, the Houston Livestock Show and Rodeo says it is expanding, moving some of its events to a new complex that will be built off Highway 288, a few miles south of NRG Park. Houston Public Media's Michael Atkison reports the rodeo characterizes the future space solely funded by the rodeo as complementary to its existing space at NRG. By 2029, the rodeo hopes to move horse show competitions, some livestock shows, archery, auctions, 4-H, and other programming to the new facility while continuing concerts, food, rides, and other things where they have been. This means some attendees may end up shuttling back and forth between the two main sites. The rodeo's building new facilities to expand and not to relocate. Pinky swear. Is this good, bad, or ugly, Joy?
1: I think it's good. You know, anytime you hear about the rodeo doing anything positive like this, I think it adds more dimension to what they're doing. The fact that you have to shuttle back and forth, you have to shuttle back and forth anyway, like going on the rail or parking or anything like that. So I don't see a downside, and I'm glad that they're staying within the area and not going somewhere else.
0: Okay, good, bad, or ugly, Charles?
2: Yeah, I basically agree with Joy. I don't see this as being any kind of harbinger that they are looking to move. I mean, for one thing, if they were, certainly I don't think they would move to a location like this that's going to be, I think, somewhat less accessible by car and not at all accessible by the light rail, which a lot of people use to get to the rodeo. You know, frankly, if they're going to move someday, it's going to be out in the burbs, and that's going to be a whole different kettle of fish. But yeah, I mean, they have an interest in doing more stuff. The space that's there is going to be somewhat constrained until we finally decide what we're going to do with the Astrodome. And this makes sense, so it's fine.
0: I'm sure we'll decide that any day now, right?
2: Any day.
0: Good, bad, or ugly, David?
3: I'm going to say good as well, but it's going to be different. It's a sign that the rodeo is getting so big that it's impossible to keep in one spot. So that means you're not going to have it like in the old days where everything was there and, you know, you can go to the concert, you can go do the rides, and then all the sightseeing and all the rodeo stuff. I mean, that was a lot of fun, and those were great, great memories, but it's too big now to do that. So they have to expand, and I say it's good that they're expanding. It'll be different. I think it'll be good still, but it'll be different.
0: Panel, we learned this week that Houston might very well see that long-desired National Hockey League expansion franchise. Or it might go to Austin instead. NHL Commissioner Gary Bettman announced Tuesday that his league has entered an agreement with the Houston-based Friedkin family, who is prepared to invest $3.5 billion to cover an expansion fee and build a new arena. The Friedkins will take the next 6 months to investigate, among other things, where that arena might be built, and it could be in either metro area. Bettman characterizes the bid as from South Texas, and according to ESPN, while the league has long believed to have been targeting Houston, including Austin, offers both optionality and leverage. Houston finally has the inside track on an NHL expansion team, unless it ends up in Austin. Is this good, bad, or ugly, Charles?
2: Well, the choice, whoever made it to describe this as South Texas, is just wild.
0: Yeah, Austin is South.
2: Or Houston, for that matter.
0: Well, yeah, okay.
2: I mean,
0: southeast-ish.
2: So, more east and south, I would say.
0: Yeah.
2: So I mean, my brain keeps, you know, bumping into that like a record scratching every time I come across it. It's fine. I mean, it's interesting to me that they want a new arena built out of this one way or the other, because I think everyone assumed, especially since Tillman Fertitta was the original person named as a potential owner of an NHL franchise, that they would just use the Toyota Center, which is perfectly capable of doing this. You know, it's a perfectly fine arena that's the right capacity and certainly could be used. I'm curious as to where in either city they think a new arena might go. My initial thought, honestly, was that we shouldn't necessarily expect this to be in the city center in either place, just because of, you know, the land's going to be cheaper out in the burbs. That may be more so for Houston than for Austin. It's hard to say. And, you know, there's only so far out you want to go before it doesn't feel like you're in that place anymore. I still think Houston has the inside track. I think Austin was kind of ginned up at the end there just to make it more, you know, well, to, if you have two people, if two sites playing against each other, then you hopefully can get a better deal out of one of them. But I think it's fine. It's good.
0: All right. Good, bad, or ugly. David.
3: Ugly to the point of maddening. Oh, wow. That they would actually think that Austin is a better choice than Houston. I mean, can you go through? I mean, the Houston metropolitan statistical area has three times more people than to Austin. And any thought that it's a South Texas thing where people from Houston are actually going to drive to Austin to support the Austin hockey team? Are you kidding? It's just crazy. And then, you know, this is $3.5 billion, which is about – which would be a top five value for an NHL team. I mean, there's only a few teams in that $3 billion category. And so they're going to put that team in Austin. I mean, the NHL has done this a couple times. Utah, that's – I mean, it's a small market. Columbus, you know, it's a growing market, but it's a small market. And they put these teams in there, and these teams thrive because of revenue sharing, because all the teams share their media with each other. So, you know, this is a bad move on the NHL or Gary Bettman. For him to sit there and say this is a South Texas bid, and as if that, you know, Austin and Houston are the same city and they're together. They're not. People in Houston will not support a team that says Austin.
1: That's true.
3: It's not going to happen. So it's ugly.
0: All right. Good, bad, or ugly, Joy.
1: I think I kind of agree with David on this. And I'm, as a former skater, and my brother, brother was a hockey player. We grew up in the sport. I would love to see an NHL franchise here. I don't think we've ever had one.
3: Absolutely.
1: You know, I remember going to the Arrows games when I was a kid, and I would like to see that happen again. I would like to know if we would have the participation by people buying tickets and everything here, because I don't know how many people really know about skating and hockey in this city. But I think it would be good to have it here. Austin, I agree with you. If it's in Austin, I'm not going.
2: I think Austin is pretty hungry to have a major league team. They were in the bidding for a WNBA franchise. They do now have an MLS team. I think Austin wants to have a team from one of the big four sports. I think they're pretty hungry for that.
3: Well, it's a big metropolitan area. Yeah. It's 2.5 million people, and it's got San Antonio close. Mm-hmm. But it's not Houston.
1: No, it's not.
3: It's not even close.
1: No.
3: So it's crazy to actually put them both in the same conversation.
1: And they're too weird anyway.
2: Well, they'd like to keep
3: you,
2: it that way.
0: Panel, Christopher Nolan's film adaptation of Homer's The Odyssey will hit theaters in 3 weeks. Ahead of it, AI audio firm 11 Labs is releasing a 13-hour audiobook version of Homer's epic poem, narrated by a replica voice of Nolan movie regular Michael Caine. The release has no affiliation with the movie, but Caine's been consulted and approved project marketing in a partnership the company says is rooted in consent and compensation. Variety reports it's not clear if Caine has heard the final project. The actor licensed his voice and likeness to the firm last year. A replicated Michael Caine's narrating an AI firm's audiobook production of The Odyssey. Is this good, bad, or ugly, David?
3: Yeah, this brought back memories of sophomore English, where you had your literature book that was 3 inches thick, and you had to read this. It was long. It was really, really long. But I'm going to say this is good. I mean, because Michael Caine is actually given permission here. He's not going to actually read it. It's going to be read by AI in his voice. But he's okay. So as long as they get that permission, I'm fine with it. I know it's different, and knowing that it's not actually Michael Caine, it's a replica of his voice, that kind of turns things down for me a little bit as well. But in the same manner, it's going to be a lot easier to actually produce these good movies because you have this technology, and that means better entertainment for the consumer. So I'm good with it.
0: And again, this is for an audiobook, not for a movie, just to clarify that.
3: Okay.
0: But I imagine your argument stands.
3: The argument, it does stand. Yeah, for the audiobook, that would be the same thing.
0: All right. Good, bad, or ugly, Joy.
1: You know, I'm kind of on the fence on this one. I think it's good the fact that he gave permission and he's okay with it. And if he's okay with it, then that's fine. But, you know, we're seeing now where AI is, you know, taking people's songs and using them in different ways without their permission, taking people's voices. I'm interviewing Morgan Freeman on the next week, and he has the voice of God.
3: He has a voice, yes.
1: And, I'm curious whether he that would be something he would do. But I think there's so much room for misuse of this technology that I think it's kind of, I'm on the fence. I don't know if it's not good, bad, just kind of in between.
0: Okay. How about awkward?
1: Awkward.
0: Yeah. Good, bad, or ugly, or awkward if you want. Charles?
2: It's bad. Very simply, one of the things that makes Michael Caine special, unique in this world, and one of the things that makes all of us special and unique in this world, is that there's only so much of him. At some point, Michael Caine will die, and we will have his works and his memory. And the fact that, up until now, we could not have an infinite supply of Michael Caine, new Michael Caine, to doing whatever he wanted, even though he hadn't actually done it, I think that makes it less special. I think the fact that we have to cope with the fact that we only get so much out of whoever is on this planet is the thing that if we lose it, because you can just call up an AI company and get, your grandmother reading you a bedtime story on demand. I think that diminishes what we have and what we will have. So, Sorry to get all philosophical here, no, but I think this is unequivocally bad.
0: It's a valid argument, yeah. and some serious food for thought.
3: I want Morgan Freeman's voice to last forever.
2: I would like Morgan Freeman to do as much as he can with what he has for as long as he has, and then when he's gone, I want us all to be happy that we had him.
1: Okay, then.
0: This is going to give you food for thought for your interview with Morgan, isn't it?
1: Yeah, absolutely.
0: All right. I can't wait to read that. And
3: that will be awesome. Yeah.
1: I'm excited.
0: And hopefully there won't be an AI version of it down the road.
1: I pray not.
0: Joy Soing is a news columnist at the Houston Chronicle. Charles Kuffner writes the off-the-cuff political blog. David Branham is a professor of political science at the University of Houston downtown. Joy, Charles, David, thank you very much.
2: Thanks,
3: Greg.
2: Thanks, Greg.

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3: A legendary vocal group reunites for a final tour, reopening old wounds and revealing how musical tastes have changed. That's the premise of the Ensemble Theater's production called Get Ready. Director and choreographer Patro Harris knows a bit about changing music tastes. He's worked with the likes of Stevie Wonder, and his production explores how generations of artists navigate change while trying to hold on to who they are. Harris and actor Trevin Bond, who plays Roscoe Red Walker in the show, tell Houston Matters' Laura Walker why Get Ready is a great season closer ahead of Ensemble Theater's 50th anniversary celebration.
4: Hey, all art starts with people. And these are a group of wonderful musicians who are coming back together once again to do a reunion tour. But they realize, like, they all need therapy in some kind of shape, form, or fashion. They've lived their lives where emotions was indicators. They learned that it should only be used for instruction. It's about finding your way. Finding your way, not being lost in the world, but finding, rising above that and finding your way. You know, it's artists, it's music, it's movement, it's dance, it's all of those things, but it's ultimately about just finding your way.
5: Trevin, you're an actor in the play. What was your first reaction when you read the script and learned about your character? What immediately resonated with you?
6: Well, first, I did unpack the character, and I said that this is a very multi-layered character, and it's going to take some work to explore and be able to bring that character's full self, Roscoe Red's Walker, to life on stage. And then I saw it juxtaposed to all the other characters in the story, which was amazing to see that not all of the characters actually could have their own play. They're so developed, each one of themselves. So to be able to unpack myself's character and everybody else's and to play with these amazing actors is amazing. So,
5: Patro, the play examines a moment when Black music was evolving from doo-wop into what would become mainstream R&B and pop. Houston has experienced similar musical shifts from blues and gospel to Zydeco, rap, Chopped and Screwed, hip-hop, and beyond. Did those parallels influence the way you approach the production?
4: Absolutely. You know, music history, before we start the project, we go back and do history. We go back and see, like, you know, the Ink Spots, the Temptations, the New Edition, all the way through those histories, so we can be influenced by the authentic people that we add into this world of our play.
5: Trevin, every generation seems to believe the music they grew up with is the real music. How does this story explore that tension between honoring tradition and embracing change?
6: So we have an amazing character in the play, JR, who serves as the bridge between the generations. One thing I know just as a music educator and an enthusiast of music is that it all reiterates itself in some way, shape, or form. So you still find notes of jazz music in modern day hip hop. You still find traces of classical music, Euroclassic or even African classical music inside of the music that is produced nowadays. So it all still lives. It's just how it's interpreted and displayed when it's put together.
5: Patro, you've worked with legends like Stevie Wonder and spent your career around artists who helped shape American music. When you look at Get Ready, do you see echoes of real musicians you've encountered who struggled to adapt as taste change?
4: 1,000%. You know, I do a lot of different artists, and I know the right formulas to get them to do things. Even in this production of Get Ready, we added the young character, JR, you know, it's played by Fortune, who comes up, and we add a flavor, his self, into the music. So we get a mixture of those, and so we get a chance to see how valuable the next generation is. So absolutely, it's an influence of that. And you have to realize, like, what you do is good, but you're speaking to a now generation. So most people, it's difficult to take that leap, but we do it because the music is the language, not so much the culture.
5: Trevin, Was there a particular artist, era, or musical influence that helped you find your way into this character?
6: Yes, Sammy Davis Jr. Is a huge inspiration for me. And even though he was a part of the Rat Pack, where he wasn't necessarily looking like everybody else as a part of that Rat Pack, I'm ending up being his solo self, to see him navigate the business and also strike out on his own and also tether himself back to that group so that way he could push himself forward in his own celebrity and his own walk in his artistic journey.
5: One of the most interesting things about Houston's music scene is that artists who succeeded often reinvent themselves while staying true to who they are. For both of you, what does this play suggest about the price of reinvention? Can artists evolve without losing themselves?
6: I don't believe anything in life is free, so there's always going to be some cost, and it's what you're willing to pay. And the show has lots of revelations about that, as to how far can I take this journey with the sacrifices that I'm willing to make, and when does it stop? When is my edge?
5: Patrick?
4: Yeah, I think Roscoe, his character that he plays, he has a line that says, I had to go away to know that I needed to stay. So I think artists, we have to find out what works for ourselves. We have an environment, sometimes not a safe environment, but not an environment that accepts us back, but we have to find our way. So absolutely, it's important to reinvent yourself in that way, or not necessarily reinvent, just use a different part of you. He had to learn in the play that he has to share more, he has to be more complimentary, he has to be not just see one thing. So I think it's very important for you to be able to look at and be able to rally around the culture and be able to use all of your assets to get where you need to go.
5: Houston audiences are incredibly knowledgeable about music. If the members of the Doves were from Houston instead of the world of the play, what local artists or groups do you think they'd admire or maybe even compete with?
4: Local artists? No, because we have so many flavors. We know we got old school, we got new school, you know, we got all this. And we have a wonderful female in the artist, Leish Rochelle, who plays Eva D, you know, who plays a blues singer. So it's right up the alley here. You're in Zydeco. You have all those kind of things like that. But you hear like a Betty Wright, you know, those kind of things coming out, or the Temptations in our world. Like I said, our young person, New Edition. You hear a variety of things coming from artists like Major from here in Houston. You begin to get some of his flavor. You got some soulful sounds that Mr. Bun does.
5: Okay. And Trevin, are there any that you can think of, either here locally or Major?
6: I think it's such a fusion. So even in this play, incorporating the Doves, but even with the talent that is on stage, everybody has a whole different set of sound. Everybody is so dynamic in their own gifts and in their own ways. So I can see that being tethered to universally to any artists that are out here, past and former.
5: You build a career in that where you've been praised by everyone from critics to audiences and have worked everywhere from Broadway to regional theaters across the country. After all these years, what still excites you about telling stories through music and movement?
4: People. I think people are the excitement. When you can go to theater, and sometimes we need to release, sometimes it's to inform us, sometimes it's to educate us, sometimes it's just to relax and just to have something different in my world. So that's excitement. I love traveling different places around the country and coming to the Ensemble Theater here and meeting this new crop of people that I haven't seen in a while. So it's like coming back home to family. And then the family, the artists tell me what the play is. You know, the words are on the pages, the songs there, but these artists make these things come alive. And it's such a beautiful experience to have wonderful talent, wonderful music, and just a wonderful story. So I'm very excited to come back here. This is what keeps it fresh for me, the people.
5: Trevin, audiences often focus on the singing in a production like this. What's the biggest challenge in making sure your character feels fully realized, like a fully realized person rather than just a performer?
4: Let me make sure I get this one really clear. Say this one good, man.
6: It's the work. It comes down to the work. And are you willing to put in the hours to really unearth and unpack what you need to produce and what you need to put out for your audience and to do the play justice in that show?
5: Trevin, many people have memories tied to a particular song or an artist or an era of music. Did working on this show make you reflect on your own musical influences or family traditions in a new way?
6: It actually did. In one key moment, I called my mom actually 2 weeks ago. And I said, this is really sort of trippy for me because it's a full circle moment. So I auditioned for Showtime at the Apollo when I was 17 years old with the song Everything Must Change. I did not get called back to do anything. And now I've been blessed to be in this production where that is one of the songs that I am rendering every single show for a month straight. So it's that song has always been with me. And then here it is again in this show where I actually get a chance to put it on stage and do it.
5: That's an awesome full circle moment. For both of you, we're living in a time when people can access virtually every genre of music in every decade instantly. What do you think this story says about the importance of preserving musical traditions, even as tastes and technology change?
4: History is always important, you know, to know. I mean, some places trying to say that history doesn't matter, but we absolutely matter. When we, like I said earlier, when we started working on the production, we started with history. Our dramaturg, Joanne Davis-Jones, came out and she just gave us a lot of information about all the language that we were saying, the old school language, the new school language. So it's very important right now. What do you say, Trevin?
6: I say live music is so important. I love studio work. I love artists that are doing, you know, really funky, innovative things digitally. But there's nothing that beats live music. And we get a chance to have an awesome band, an awesome musical director, Philip Hall.
4: Philip Hall, y'all.
6: who is making this thing really come to life on stage. And that's what I grew up on, live music, vinyls, and hearing all the instrumentation and all the nuance in that, and not just perfect sounding tracks that are put together in a studio, but where you hear all the tension of people playing together and doing music together.
5: Patro, Get Ready helps close out the Ensemble Theater's season as the organization prepares to celebrate 50 years. Why does this story feel like the right way and the right fit for this moment in the theater's history?
4: Well, we got a double entendre. First, the title. Get ready. So get ready for the show, but get ready for the future. Get ready for the next season. Get ready for those things. Then it's a story where people struggle and bump, take bumps in the road, but they find their way and they stick together as a family, which is so much that the ensemble is about. It's about family. This is the E stands for everyone and everyone counts. So this show kind of exemplifies that in a major way.
5: When audiences walk out of that theater, the curtains come down, what do you want them to leave remembering?
6: So it was different before we actually did this first weekend of previews for me, actually. So I wanted them to walk away saying, wow, these people are really delivering on stage and they are great actors and great singers and they're telling this amazing story. What we've received as feedback is that, wow, this brought me back. It made me feel so warm and safe and felt like, wow, music is still alive and these characters, I recognize their stories. These stories show up in my family, and I know these people that are on the stage and these characters. So I hope that continues.
5: And you, Patra?
4: Yes. The last song that we sing is All Right, and I think that's where we want to know that it's going to be all right. If we stick together, if we do what we need to do, what we can do, you know, and wherever you are, it's going to be all right.
3: Director and choreographer Patro Harris and actor Trevin Bond from Ensemble Theater's production of Get Ready. It opens tonight and runs through July 26th. They spoke with Houston Matters' Laura Walker. And that'll do it for today's show. The Houston Matters team includes Michael Haggerty, Joshua Zinn, Brenda Valdivia, Mincho Jacob, and Laura Walker. Jared Carroll's our technical director. On Monday's show, more about NHL expansion in Houston or Austin or not. We'll talk with Houston Chronicle reporter Michael Shapiro about just what we do and don't know following NHL Commissioner Gary Bettman's news this week that Houston's Friedkin family will take 6 months to consider placing an arena and team in either metro area. I'm Craig Cohen. Have a great weekend. Then join us Monday for those and other Houston Matters.

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2: 1 minute to 10 here on News 88.7. Good morning. Looking at a wreck on the North Freeway, 45 headed north, just past Airline. They just drove off. They were sitting in a couple of right lanes. So better news if you're trying to get up into the Spring area. Inbounders were looking at it. West Sam northbound, Westheimer, another accident. They cleared that and 110 eastbound at Uvalde's gone as well. 93 for the high. Sunshine's going to feel like 105. The dryness continues into the weekend. Sunshine, mid-90s. And then Monday, Tuesday, similar conditions. Could see some rain maybe middle or later next week. 84 degrees right now. Humidity a little bit better, 77%. KUHF Houston News, 88.7. 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Have a good weekend. 10 o'clock.
3: As the nation awaits some politically charged decisions from the High Court, some new opinions with profound implications for immigration today on the Texas Standard.
4: Texas Standard is a production of KUT Austin, KERA North Texas, Houston Public Media, and Texas Public Radio in San Antonio.
3: I'm David Brown. Once again, the nation's highest court has waited till the end of their term to release decisions in some of the most closely watched cases. But today, a discussion of two just-released opinions with an outsized effect on the future of immigration enforcement and policy. Also, Venezuelans in Texas hoping to help people back home affected by this week's devastating back-to-back earthquakes. This Week in Texas Politics looks at new polling data in the closely watched U.S. Senate race in Texas, plus a World Cup update and a whole lot more as the Texas Standard gets underway right after this.
5: Live from NPR News in Washington, I'm Windsor Johnston. The Trump administration has announced $150 million in assistance for Venezuela after two powerful earthquakes left at least 589 people dead. NPR's Pat Metanis reports emergency teams are digging through the rubble of collapsed buildings in Caracas, searching for survivors.
6: The State Department says it's deploying search and rescue teams from Virginia and California to Venezuela to help locate survivors of the earthquake. The Virginia team will include 80 people and six dogs. Local authorities say they believe hundreds of people are still stuck under rubble. The $150 million from the U.S. is for aid groups and United Nations agencies. The State Department has also enlisted help from the Pentagon for logistics and delivery of urgent medical and other supplies. According to the UN, nearly 8 million people in Venezuela were already in need of humanitarian support as the country has been in deep political and financial crisis for many years. Fatma Tanis, NPR News.
5: President Trump hosted farmers at the White House last night as the administration tries to shore up support among one of his most reliable voting blocs. NPR's Danielle Kurtzleben reports tariffs and the war with Iran have driven up prices, adding to the financial strain facing many farmers.
7: Tariffs made inputs like equipment more expensive. His trade wars have especially damaged the soybean market, and the war in Iran made fertilizer and diesel more costly, though prices are starting to come down. But people in farm country have lost confidence in the president. 1 month into this term, rural voters' net approval of Trump was at plus 22 percentage points in the NPR PBS News Marist poll. This month it was at negative 10, so that's a huge slide.
5: It's NPR's Danielle Kurtzleben. President Trump's push to overhaul U.S. elections is facing pushback on Capitol Hill. The president says he won't sign any legislation until Congress pass what's known as the Save America Act. NPR's Ashley Lopez reports the measure has little chance of advancing in the Senate.
8: Trump has said he believes the Save America Act would ensure Republicans never lose another election, as his party faces a potentially bruising election cycle this fall. If passed, the law would prohibit states from registering voters who don't provide proof of citizenship. That includes birth certificates, passports, and some state and tribal IDs. Citizenship is already required to register to vote, and according to experts, non-citizen voting is extremely rare. The law would also require voter ID for ballots cast both in person and by mail. The bill would also force states to hand over sensitive voter data to the Trump administration. It does not currently have the 60 votes needed in the Senate to overcome a filibuster. Ashley Lopez, NPR News.
5: This is NPR News.
9: Mike from News 88.7 in Houston. I'm Matt Harab. Houston ISD's state-appointed Board of Managers greenlit the controversial Blue Bonnet curriculum last night. Blue Bonnet, a state-developed curriculum, has been heavily criticized for its inclusion of biblical teachings. Rabbi Joshua Fixler, who attended the meeting, called the adoption a betrayal.
10: I am deeply concerned that the Blue Bonnet curriculum is a violation of our public school students' religious liberty. I am also deeply concerned that this board slipped this item onto the agenda late so that people couldn't testify.
9: Bianca Seward covered the meeting last night, and she has more online at HoustonPublicMedia.org. Republican Daniel Wong remains in his role as interim Fort Bend County judge and presided over commissioner's court yesterday. A vote to remove him from court failed, and the two Democratic commissioners, Grady Prestige and Dexter McCoy, each walked out after the vote. Christopher Hilton is Wong's legal counsel and spoke to the media on why Wong is still legally the interim county judge.
11: The fact of the matter is the order appointing Judge Wong did not have any limit or end to it. That order was never terminated, and he's the county judge and he's here to work.
9: Both Wong and the two Democratic commissioners say that they're pursuing legal action on the matter. As you've been hearing on NPR, the Supreme Court ruled yesterday 6-3 that the Trump administration can revoke temporary protected status for immigrants from Haiti and Syria. Nearly 150,000 immigrants are in Texas under TPS, which grants protected status to immigrants fleeing threats to their lives in their homelands. Hussein El-Bakri is an attorney with the International Refuge Assistance Project who represents some of the plaintiffs.
12: Once this decision goes into effect, those people will be subject to arrest, detention, deportation by the Trump administration. And for the more than 1.3 million TPS holders around the country, those folks will be in imminent danger of the same, depending on what the status of their case is.
9: Again, 150,000 immigrants with TPS are in Texas, which is one of the largest concentrations of TPS holders in the country. I'm Matt Harab, News 88.7.
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14: No matter where you are, it's Texas Standard Time on this 26th day of June 2026. With the U.S. Supreme Court racing toward the end of its term, next week could bring a flood of major opinions. Fasten your seatbelts. I'm David Brown. Great to have you with us. You know, yesterday was hardly quiet, with orders released just before we went to the airwaves. The justices handed down two significant immigration rulings that could reshape how the federal government enforces immigration law and who can remain in the United States. Now, in one case, the court said migrants who are turned back before they physically enter the U.S. don't have the legal right to seek asylum from outside the border. In another, it ruled that the executive branch generally has the final say over temporary protected status, or TPS. That limits the ability of courts to review decisions to grant or end those protections. Both decisions were 6-3, both split along ideological lines, both strengthening the discretion of the executive branch in carrying out immigration policy. Supporters say the rulings reinforce the limits that Congress placed on the courts and give the government greater authority to manage the border. Critics, however, argue that they reduce important legal safeguards for people seeking protection in the U.S. Now, to help us understand what the court actually decided and what these rulings are likely to mean in practice, we're joined by Denise Gilman, law professor and co-director of the Immigration Clinic at the University of Texas School of Law. Professor, welcome back to the Texas Standard.
15: Thank you for having me.
14: Before we get into the implications, let's begin with the holdings themselves. Two cases here. There's Mullen v. Doe, the TPS case, and Mullen v. Alotrolado, which had to do with seems like to me what the term arrival in the U.S. means for purposes of claiming asylum protection. In plain language, what did the court decide in, let's begin with Doe, the TPS case?
15: Right. So in the TPS case, the court allowed the administration, the Trump administration, to end temporary protected status for Syrians and Haitians and gave the government broad latitude in general to decide when there could be an end to temporary protected status for any particular population.
14: What about Mullen v. Al Otro Lado? What that had to do with asylum?
15: So this case really changes entirely the system for seeking asylum at the border. Up until now, it had always been the case since the Refugee Act was adopted in 1980 that you could come to the border, present at a bridge or at a port of entry and seek asylum. And now the government is saying that as long as U.S. officials keep you away from the very border itself, that you do not have the right to seek asylum at the border.
14: Help me with something, though, when it comes to that idea of asylum. It was my understanding, looking back at the way that other countries have dealt with asylum, that part of the challenge for those seeking asylum or wanting to claim asylum was actually getting inside the country that they're asking for asylum from. Right? I mean, isn't U.S. an outlier here, or has it been an outlier?
15: Well, I do think that this idea of preventing people physically from reaching the very border is a bit unusual. International law makes very clear that if you are presenting at a border, that you should be granted the right to at least enter a system to seek asylum, that you can't be pushed away from the very border. Mm. Are there other countries that do this as well? Yes, there are. And they have been questioned and condemned for that practice as well, because the international understanding is that if you can make it to the border, you should be allowed to enter the asylum seeking system.
14: You shouldn't have to put a foot over the line.
15: Exactly. Because otherwise, it really incentivizes governments to stop you right at that physical point of entry. And that really then just creates a situation where people are forced to cross the border undetected in order to make their way into the country and seek asylum, which really isn't in anybody's interest.
14: Well, both opinions seem to give the executive branch more latitude in carrying out immigration policy. Is that the central legal principle at work here, or is there something more specific connecting these decisions?
16: This programming is sponsored by Chariot Energy, offering customers electricity plans that match their energy use schedules and lifestyles.

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1: Given the explicit racist comments made about Haitian TPS holders specifically.
2: It seemed like that the comments that President Trump had made, that came up as an issue in this case, right?
1: Exactly. Because the court ruled that the only issues that could be considered by the federal courts are the constitutional issues, mm-hmm. the equal protection claims became front and center in terms of the substantive ruling of the case. And the main equal protection claims related to the fact that it seemed pretty clear that there were underlying racial motivations for the end of TPS, especially for Haitians, although certainly some comments made about Syrians as well. And yet the Supreme Court decided that those explicit racist comments were not enough to make out an equal protection claim, essentially given the fact that all TPS determinations are suspect at this point. The administration is attempting to end TPS for all nationalities. But the fact that there are racist undertones to the end of various TPS programs, to me, doesn't take away the fact that they are racist.
2: Looking beyond these two cases, do you see them as narrow rulings, or do they signal a broader direction from the Court on Immigration and Executive Power?
1: Well, I think we've just seen again and again since the second Trump administration began that the Supreme Court has allowed the Trump administration to move forward with its mass detention and deportation campaign. And I fear that further decisions from the court will be in that same direction of giving really broad latitude to deport migrants, regardless of their long-term ties here, regardless of their equities, regardless of their valid claims to refugee protection.
2: Denise Gilman is a law professor and co-director of the Immigration Clinic at the University of Texas School of Law. Professor, thank you for taking time to join us on The Standard.
1: Thank you for having me.
2: Texas's biggest city is planning to spend about $18 billion over the next 5 years on infrastructure. That's a pretty broad term, infrastructure. Exactly where that money's going is outlined in a new capital improvement plan Houston City Council approved this week. But in the past, big plans like this have often been delayed. And Houston Public Media's Dominic Anthony Walsh reports many Houstonians complain they've had trouble getting improvements to their neighborhoods added to the list at all.
3: It's a Thursday in the Cottage Grove neighborhood, Katie Neiman's least favorite day of the week.
4: And so here we are on trash day, a typical trash day scenario here. One car can get through, and God forbid you have someone trying to get the other direction.
3: As the garbage truck moves along the narrow street dotted with potholes, a car reverses to get out of the way.
4: It requires a lot of patience to live in this neighborhood and kindness, or else you're going to lose your mind.
3: That's on the west side of Cottage Grove. The 100-year-old neighborhood is near Memorial Park. But on one street in the neighborhood, it's a different story, thanks to the city's Capital Improvement Plan, or CIP. I'm on Darlene Street on the east side of Cottage Grove, and this is one of the streets that was actually an example of what the CIP process could do. The street and sidewalks over here are wide, you know, cars parked on both sides with room for people to still navigate. That changes once you leave Darlene Street. The sidewalks often end. The streets have potholes. All of this area is actually on the Capital Improvement Plan, unlike West Cottage Grove. Darlene Street is the first tiny piece of the more than $29 million street and drainage project for the east side of the neighborhood, which has been on the list of projects for about 10 years without much progress. The city's CIP is full of infrastructure projects across Houston, many of which are repeatedly delayed. The newly approved CIP comes with a nearly $18 billion price tag. It includes major projects like a $3.2 billion overhaul of a water purification plant and $3.5 billion for wastewater treatment facilities. There's also about $1.6 billion in street improvements and $1.3 billion in stormwater mitigation. In Cottage Grove, Katie Neiman and other residents have been trying to get the west side of their neighborhood added to the plan for several years, without much luck.
4: Ultimately, we need that CIP project. So We did go to city council.
1: Next big

0: Katie Neiman.
1: Neiman and some of her neighbors spoke to the city council and Mayor John Whitmire in January 2025.
2: Cottage Grove is facing a crisis. Our infrastructure is falling apart, and I cannot overstate the urgent need for repairs, particularly when it comes to our streets and ditches.
3: I've looked at your infrastructure requests.
1: Whitmire said he knows the area well. It was part of his district during his 5 decades in the state legislature.
3: I know of your years of neglect by the city of Houston. It's one of the reasons I ran for mayor, and my administration is focused on it.
1: The Cottage Grove West improvements are now in the capital improvement inventory, meaning the project is not funded but is in the planning pipeline for consideration.
4: The CIP is a living, breathing document in the sense that every year projects get shuffled around, funding gets shuffled around, and a lot of times it's considered an infrastructure wish list.
1: Newly elected District C Councilmember Joe Panzarella now represents the area.
4: The issue is that these projects a lot of times are so big in scale, you know, it just takes multiple years. I know Cottage Grove East, for example, is one that was recommended in 2015, right? And so it is frustrating and it's difficult to just kind of bring together so many partners and so much funding, frankly.
1: According to Panzarella, major improvements to East Cottage Grove are expected to kick off later this year, after about a decade on the wish list. I'm Dominic Anthony Walsh in Houston.
5: Major businesses tend to store their data offsite for safety reasons. You want to have redundancy in case of hackers or something like that. 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What about storing our data at home? Omar Gallego with the practicality, pros and cons, and more as the Texas Standard continues.
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7: 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Good morning. I'm Tom Carter. Let's check on the weather. Here's ABC 13 meteorologist Alita Loresca.
8: Hot, humid conditions, and some of you still dealing with some haze for today. Temperature readings around the Houston area, right around 93 degrees. Most locations inland in the low to mid-90s. Meanwhile, the heat index values will be anywhere between 102 to 107 degrees, just below any sort of heat advisories. Slim rain chance on Sunday, followed by a large plume of Saharan dust moving in Monday and Tuesday of next week. I'm ABC 13 meteorologist Alita Loresca for News 88.7.
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10: This is the Texas Standard. I'm Laura Rice. As of Friday morning, the death toll from Wednesday's earthquakes in Venezuela had risen close to 600. Nearly 3,000 people were reported injured in the back-to-back powerful earthquakes. Houston is home to one of the largest Venezuelan communities in the U.S., and many of those folks are already turning their worry into action. The Texas Newsroom's Lucio Vasquez reports immigrant families are putting together donation drives to help people back home.
11: In a hot cargo garage in Katy, a Houston suburb, volunteers at a pop-up donation drive packed boxes with canned tuna, diapers, and medicine. Many were Venezuelans living in the U.S. trying to help from thousands of miles away. Eriana Rigardia first came early Thursday to donate hygiene items like pads, tampons, and body soap. Then she stayed to help pack boxes.
12: One thing I admire about being Venezuelan is our resilience, being there for each other, and then just supporting each other during the tough time.
11: Rigardia was with her mother when she learned of two devastating earthquakes that struck Venezuela Wednesday night. She called her grandmother in Caracas. Rigardia was relieved to hear her voice. She was safe. But relief quickly gave way to a different feeling, the need to help.
12: Being far away from a family and being outside and being part of the outside is very important for us to come together and support our people.
11: Venezuelan officials on Thursday night said there may be hundreds of people still trapped under debris. The Trump administration has already pledged $150 million for relief efforts. And throughout the country, donation drives have opened, including here in Katy, which has one of the largest Venezuelan communities in the country. People around here call it Katyzuela, a place dotted with dozens of Venezuelan-owned businesses like bakeries and restaurants. At another nearby donation site at Mi Querencia Latin Market, Amelia Millan was also moved to donate after seeing the destruction in her home country. She says her family in Venezuela is safe, but many of their homes were badly damaged.
12: I wish I could get on a plane and be there right now. Believe me, my heart and my mind are there right now. It's very hard to concentrate on work or anything else.
11: Back inside the hot cargo garage, volunteers sorted donations for hours. Between packing boxes, many paused to write messages of support on a wall near the garage's entrance, beside a Venezuelan flag. One message read, "Estamos contigo, Venezuela." We are with you, Venezuela. I'm Lucio Vasquez in Houston.
6: And you're listening to the Texas Standard. I'm Angela Cocherga. Cloud storage and remote backup options are more available than ever, but some people crave an alternative. They want to keep their media, games, photos, or documents close, stored in their own homes on hard drives they own, rather than paying to keep the data in the cloud. Maybe you're worried about an internet outage or don't like the high cost of cloud services. Perhaps you subscribe to the idea of data sovereignty. That is, retaining full control of your digital files. Whatever the reason, it can be hard to figure out how to bring your data home, especially in these days of high memory prices. Our tech expert Omar Gallaga has been on his own data storage journey, and he's here to tell us more about it. Omar, welcome.
13: Thank you for having me. I appreciate it.
6: Well, you wrote for CNET about the effort to create your own local storage option, and you said that journey was like a rabbit hole. Is pulling back from the cloud something a lot of people are thinking about these days?
13: You know, I thought it was just me. I have an aging external hard drive with all of our data backed up, you know, family photos, baby pictures, all that stuff. And it was getting, the company that made it, it's going out of business. So I thought, I got to move this stuff to a new place, find a new storage backup. So I started exploring that. And I fell down a rabbit hole of NAS, network attached storage devices. And they're basically like external hard drives, but attached to a network. You can get to them from your computer. You can get to the data from your phone. So the idea is to be able to have that data on a network where you can access it. You can invite people, you know, family members to access that information versus just something that's just attached with a cable to your computer and only goes one way.
6: No, it sounds like something a lot of people would think about, especially since we have so much stored on the cloud. And a lot of that we don't want to lose track of or something happen, like you said. Now, this sounds pretty complicated to manage and it might be expensive, too. Who is NAS right for, and what are some of the things you can do with one of those?
13: Oh, it's nerdy, all right. It's incredibly nerdy, and I'm in a big rabbit hole, but I think these devices can be really useful. It's a good way to manage not just your, you know, your important data files that you want to back up, but also, you know, your media files, your videos, your photos, any movies that you own that you're able to access, and you can stream them to yourself. You're not having to pay Netflix or Hulu to stream movies that you already own, assuming you do own them and you have access to them. So this is a way, what I'm seeing is a lot of these communities online around NAS devices, and these are people building media libraries. They're using software like Plex or Jellyfin to manage their video libraries. They're managing their photos and uploading them directly from their phones to kind of create their own photo libraries. They're sharing those photos with family members and others. It is a way that the whole data sovereignty concept is, I want to have the data here, not on some cloud service. I don't want everything just on iCloud or just on Google Photos. I want those local copies, you know, here and available, you know, in the event that I don't want to use those services anymore. So a lot of it is just taking control of your data and organizing it and having these local copies. And the hardware to do that has gotten easier to use, more accessible. It is pricey right now with all the hardware pricing spikes, but it is kind of within reach of someone like me who is not a technical, is not an IT administrator.
6: Well, I sometimes think you are. Well, it sounds great. I think it sounds great. But if you do want fewer remote services, what are some other ways to do that short of buying NAS?
13: I mean, if you have a computer with a lot of hard drive space or an external hard drive, you can kind of do some of the same things if the data might not be as accessible, you know, remotely or outside the home or shareable. But I do still think it's very important to have a local backup of things in addition to an online backup. And that's sort of part of the whole backup solution. You know, if you have an external hard drive with all your data on it, that doesn't protect you if there's a fire, if there's a burglary, if something, you know, catastrophic power failure. So it's important to kind of have multiple instances of your most important data in multiple places.
14: Now you just described my worst nightmare. Well, think about that. Yeah. Well, for other hardcore local file stores like you, what should they consider when picking out and setting up a NAS?
13: Yeah, I mean, I think expandability is the thing that I hear a lot from, you know, these people who are really hardcore about NAS devices. They're always on the lookout for more storage. I need more hard drives. I need more space. I got my library is growing. So you want to have something that's expandable. The model that I bought has 4 hard drive bays and I've only filled 3 of them. So if I wanted to add additional space, I could buy another hard drive or I could buy larger hard drives. So there are some basic ones that are just 1 drive or 2 drives. I would opt for at least 4 if you think you're going to have a really big growing library of files and videos and photos over time. And for me, this is a long-term investment. This is not a one-year solution. I'm looking, you know, 5, 10, 15 years down the line.
14: Yeah, you're all in. Omar Gallega always keeps his photos and old journal entries within easy reach, and he writes about it all for CNET. He joins us here every week on The Standard. Thank you, Omar.
13: I sure appreciate it. Thanks for geeking out with me.
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17: 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Virginia and Dennis Malloy, Beverly McPhail and Kevin Kulish, Beth Robertson, thank you.
18: From the Texas Newsroom, I'm Matt Harrop. The State Board of Education is expected to give final approval today to major changes with Texas's social studies curriculum. Our Bianca Seward reports Christian biblical readings are expected to be included as well.
19: The proposed changes would de-emphasize world history and refocus social studies lessons to Texas and U.S. history. The biblical texts being added include Christian stories about Adam and Eve and the parable of the prodigal son. Nearly 500 people signed up to speak to the board this week, many voicing concerns for the changes, others encouraging the board to approve them. Carrie Griffiths, the executive director of the public education advocacy group, Our Schools, Our Democracy, said the board is failing in their duty to serve Texas public schools.
20: It's special interests driving the decisions, not professionals, not educators, not the community, not taxpayers, not Texans.
19: If approved, the changes would take effect for the 2030-2031 school year. I'm Bianca Seward in Houston.
18: The Texas Democratic Convention is underway in Corpus Christi. Many topics are expected to be discussed today, including the state's new school voucher program. Cynthia Christner is from Brazos County.
21: We really have a problem with the support of public schools, and the voucher program is just a steal to help the wealthiest among us. And it has come at the expense of public schools, which the majority of us are products of.
18: This evening, attendees will hear from gubernatorial hopeful Gina Hinojosa and U.S. Senate nominee James Tallarico. There are now 24 confirmed cases of the New World screwworm in Texas. The flesh-eating parasite threatens the state's cattle industry. But as Texas Public Radio's David Martin Davies reports, there's also concern for the state's deer population.
0: Texas now has more than 5 million wild deer, but before the screwworm was eradicated in the 60s, it's estimated the parasite killed 80% of newborn fawns. Dr. Galen Wilmeth Burleson is a South Texas veterinarian.
15: Unfortunately, with wildlife, there is no proven treatment.
0: She says older generations remember when the scourge kept South Texas deer populations low.
15: My dad can tell me stories about when he was a kid, we didn't have a lot of deer down here because of screwworm infestations.
0: A major decline in the deer population would hurt the South Texas economy. The region is internationally known for its large white-tailed bucks, and hunting supports landowners, outfitters, and rural businesses. I'm David Martin Davies in San Antonio.
18: And Texas is in the middle of tick season, and public health experts say emergency room visits are higher than usual this year. Health officials recommend wearing protective clothing, using insect repellent, and checking for ticks after spending time outdoors. I'm Matt Harab in the Texas Newsroom.
6: Support for these Texas headlines comes from Texas Monthly, producer of Where the River Took Us, a podcast from the July 4th floods, from survivor Aaron Parsley's perspective, through the voices of his family and others, telling the story of grief, healing, and survival.
10: 33 minutes past the hour, Texas Standard Time. I'm Laura Rice. Did you know that Texas has a copy of the Declaration of Independence? It's called the Lost Copy, found in a Philadelphia bookstore after a century. After a minor odyssey, the document now usually sits on the seventh floor of the Dallas Public Library. It's one of just 26 copies still around from that landmark day 250 years ago. Texas Standard spoke with three folks down at the Dallas Public Library about this paper celebrity.
22: So this is considered the lost copy, that it was found in a bookshop in Philadelphia. I think the bookshop was closing, and as they were like clearing out the inventory, they found this copy, and it went up for auction, and some Dallas businessmen purchased it at auction, and they donated it to the city of Dallas.
23: There were thought to be about 200 originally printed, and but there are 26 known to exist, and we are fortunate to have one of them.
22: Melissa Deese, Assistant Director of Dallas Public Library.
23: Misty Mayberry, I'm a Certified Archivist and Manager of Dallas History and Archives.
24: Kristen Calvert, I'm our Programs and Partnerships Administrator.
22: People don't realize, they think about the Declaration of Independence that's handwritten and signed, and they don't think about the fact that, well, when we didn't have the internet to spread information that like we do now, they had to have some way to let everyone in the colonies know that this declaration had been written, and that's where these copies came from. They were the 200-some copies that were printed on July 4th after it was signed and distributed around the colonies.
23: The city of Dallas acquired it in 1982. But I do know that when it first came to the city of Dallas, it was displayed in City Hall, and we had a firecracker of a library director named Lillian Bradshaw, and she heavily advocated for it being brought over to the Dallas Public Library. She wanted it to be in a space that was open and accessible to the public. So a special room was built for it. The lighting is dimmed. It's in a sealed case. The Friends of the Dallas Public Library were instrumental in helping us acquire that and getting the space built. We keep temperature controls. You know, there's a humidity monitor in there, just kind of standard archival practices.
22: It just has kind of a gravitas when you walk over here, you know, just the fact of walking into this dimly lit space with this, you know, lit document behind glass, that even if you didn't know what it was, it kind of makes you like, oh, I need to look closer at this. This must be something important.
24: People get quiet. People get quiet when they come in here, because I forget we're here all the time, and like I just hear the second person I've shown it today, you know, and I'm chatting along, you know, and it is like a moment of gravity where people kind of want to take it in, I think, and really think about it. And it does kind of give you chills, like, if you really think about what we have here.
22: When the touring production of Hamilton came to Dallas, we took it to the theater, and we had it in a display case with a guard standing next to it at all times. So as people came in to attend Hamilton, they could view it.
24: We are trying to get with our partners across Dallas, like the DMA and the Holocaust and Human Rights Museum, the Arboretum, the Symphony, and we're all planning programming around the birthday of our country. So one thing we're trying to do with the programming that I do think relates really well to having this year is after we get through the actual July 4th celebration, the big ball and all of that, is really focus on the meaning of democracy and civic engagement and how that relates to our country. And we want to do a lot of that through programming, especially going into the midterm elections. And I think we really have the significance to be able to do that and it be meaningful, partially because we have this here.
22: This is the only copy west of the Mississippi, and you don't realize that that's so significant of a thing. That it's one thing to be in Boston or in Massachusetts where, you know, all of that, those kind of historical sites and moments are right there and you live with it every day. But the further west you get, the more that isn't like, doesn't feel like a real thing that happened because there's no evidence of that around you. But, you know, here is a chance that, yeah, it is. Here's something right here in Texas that you can see and experience.
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5: Here's the Texas Standard. I'm David Brown. For the next several weeks, Texas isn't just hosting soccer matches. It's one of the centers of the biggest sporting event on the planet. Millions of fans are watching, hundreds of thousands of folks traveling, and for a month, the World Cup is putting Texas on a global stage. And on Monday, that stage belonged to Argentina's Lionel Messi. In a match played in Dallas, Messi scored twice against Austria, sending Argentina into the knockout rounds and becoming the all-time leading scorer in men's World Cup history. So, what else has happened in the tournament so far? Which teams have surprised? And as the final rounds approach, what should even casual fans here in Texas be watching for? Jimmy Moss and Juan Garcia are the hosts of Vamos Verde, a podcast following Austin FC and the world of soccer based out of our home station, KUT, in Austin, Texas. Jimmy, Juan, welcome to the Texas Standard.
8: Thanks for having me.
25: Thanks.
5: Jimmy, Messi breaking this record, big moment. There was a massive reaction from the crowd there. What does this mean for his legacy as a soccer player?
8: Well, I honestly don't know. His legacy is pretty set as is. It's rare that someone crosses the 34, 35 age threshold in soccer. Mm-hmm. Well, really, in most athletic endeavors, and actually increase their legacy, you know, their standing in the world of that sport. Since that demarcation, he has won the World Cup in 2022. He has proven himself as a starter of igniter of things here in Major League Soccer, igniter of interest. I mean, Inter Miami plays to, you know, sold out crowds in larger stadiums that when they go to different cities. And now he's back, and there was a lot of talk that he would not go to the World Cup at all this year. And now he is taking over. He scored so far. Now, the weekend games have not happened, but so far he scored all the game, all the goals for Argentina, and he is breaking records. I don't know how long these records will last, because there is another gentleman named Kylian Mbappe who is just behind
4: him.
8: He is two goals ahead of Mbappe, and who tied the man that they both are about to pass.
4: Juan, let me bring you in here. Let's talk a little bit more about Kylian Mbappe, French striker who's been on fire, 27 years old already, 16 World Cup goals, four of those in this tournament already. You think he's going to surpass Messi or no?
9: It's hard to bet against that. I mean, it took Messi six World Cups to break the record at 39 years old. Mbappe at 27 in just his third World Cup. he already matched Miroslav Klose, the guy we were talking about that used to hold the record. If he can keep the level of play up, which is kind of an important caveat to make, I think it's likely that he breaks the record eventually. And, you know, we can't even rule out that he breaks Messi's record this tournament, depending on how the knockout stage goes.
4: Wow. Yeah. Well, the U.S. has had a great start to this World Cup so far, but they lost a game to Turkey last night. How are you feeling about their chances for a deep run?
8: Well, if Americans don't like to lose, so that's you know, any loss feels grander than it really is. But in the big picture, they had already qualified for the knockout round. Their game with the round of 32 was already set before kickoff of this game. So there was literally nothing to play for. Don't tell that to the players, though. This is an opportunity for them to show that they can perform. They can be a good sub when they need it. And they made 9 changes to the lineup last night out of 11 possible. So there wasn't that much to play for, but, you know, it was a good opportunity for those players to show that they can do well when needed.
4: Is it a pipe dream that you could see the U.S. and Britain playing on July 4th? I've heard people talk about that.
8: That possibility has changed now because of the way the bracket worked out. I think the next game for the U.S. would be July 6th were to win. Yeah, that was a possibility, and I think the way that
4: The machinations
8: did not work out. The U.S., though, they've looked as good as they may ever look, you know, in a World Cup, the first two games. Mm-hmm. If they can continue what that was, they can make a run. This first game is winnable in the knockout round. What happens after that is, you know, It's dreams and duct tape, but who knows? It might work.
4: Juan, we have a lot of Mexico fans here in Texas. They've won all three games in the group stage. How are they looking headed into the round of 32?
9: Well, they've won all three games in the group stage, and that gives them a lot of momentum heading into the knockouts, especially after the beautiful moment they gave a longtime goalkeeper, Memo Ochoa, letting him go out for 20 minutes, appear in his sixth World Cup in front of the home fans at the Azteca.
8: It's here for the old guys.
9: Right. That said, their big wins came against what on paper looked like the weaker sides in the group, and they struggled against what could be considered the most talented team in their qualifying group, which was South Korea. And that's a team that ended up finishing last in the group. As they say, soccer is not played on a stat sheet. It is played on grass.
4: Any other storylines you're watching for in the rest of the tournament?
9: Well, we're starting to get to one of my favorite parts of the tournament, which is trying to figure out who could win their first ever World Cup. It's one of my favorite things to look for ever since I saw Spain win the 2010 World Cup.
4: Yeah.
9: I've got two that are not going to surprise anybody because they look fantastic, and they always look fantastic at the World Cup.
4: And they are?
9: The Netherlands and Portugal.
4: All right. Jimmy, what about you? Anything you're paying attention to for the rest of the World Cup?
8: I am, a homer at heart, I guess, and I am looking for the performance of the Texas boys, which there are quite a few of on the U.S. men's team. There's Weston McKennie, who's parents were in the military. I think he was born in Germany, but they settled in Little Elm, which is in North Texas, which if you're in that area, Frisco, Plano, McKinney, Little Elm, if it's not high school football season, you're probably on your way to a club soccer match. So,
9: like,
8: I mean,
9: the Texas soccer.
8: It's the hub right? Yeah. So, McKinney comes, his parents live there. Ricardo Pepi and Alex Andejas come from El Paso, although Pepi went into the FC Dallas Academy. Chris Richards, originally from Alabama, but because competitive soccer, so they'll pull you into the system. He made it through Houston and then eventually to the FC Dallas Academy. Now he plays in Europe, but and the honorary Texan, Gio Reyna, whose dad Claudio came to Austin for Austin FC. The family still lives here. The sister plays locally in high school and club. So Gio Reyna will claim him as well. I'm just watching those guys play, see how well they do.
7: You know, we just have a minute left. Not much time to talk about this, but what does this do for soccer writ large? I know you guys cover FC Austin, and I'm just curious, has this generated the sort of excitement that can be transformative, or are we looking at sort of the status quo?
8: Well, the entire Major League Soccer is a result of the 94 World Cup. I mean, and probably in some level, the NWSL and professional women's sports is because of the 99 World Cup. If there's a reasonably good performance here from the U.S. team, a reasonably entertaining show from anyone, there's a good chance this continues to take off.
9: Juan? The folks that are coming to visit from all over the world are showing a lot of Americans why it is that they love their country, and they are showing them why it is that they love soccer. And I can imagine there's a lot of people discovering the sport for the first time, but it won't be the last time they're going to be keeping up with the game.
7: Juan Garcia, Jimmy Moss, host of Vamos Verde, a podcast dedicated to Austin FC. Gentlemen, thanks so much.
9: Thanks, David.
8: Thanks.
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11: 10:49, this is News 88.7, 87 degrees. Good morning, I'm Tom Carter. Let's check in with Ernie Manous. You know Ernie Manous, and the word soccer has never been uttered in the same sentence. We won't start now. What's going on Hello Houston?
12: You need to keep an eye on our social media. There is going to be a video coming out that I think will show you why those two have never been put together. I'm just happy it's you, Tom, today. Yesterday, I thought you were Jim. I'm happy you're Tom again.
11: Thank you.
12: Coming up on today's show, a lot of things we have to look at on a Friday. We are going to take a look at where we are with screwworm in the state of Texas, how that's going to affect our beef industry and prices, and also the safety of the herds. Also, a look back the 1 year coming up of the Texas Hill Country flood, and a new podcast that's produced here, and we'll be talking with the people behind that. The Supreme Court's been active turning out their decisions for this session, and we're going to take a closer dive to what we've already learned and what we are still waiting for. And it's Friday, so last-minute plans. Start sharing yours with us here on Hello Houston. See you at 11.
13: My name is Carrie Ann Holtz, and I'm a poet with Typewriter Rodeo. We write custom poems on vintage typewriters about anything you want. Autonomous vehicles. Try this. Couple of fingers doing their best impression of a tip of the hat, except they're peeking out and just above your steering wheel, at speed, saying howdy to the guy who made way, the gal who waved first, the biker passing by. Hey, your finger nod says, hey, y'all. And it feels nice. It feels right to connect like that on an endless two-lane Texas highway or a busy downtown light. Hey, my bud. Hey, fellow human. Catching my eye, reminding me how we're just out here being alive. Let's see the robots do that. I dare them to try. I'm Carrie Ann Holt, and you're listening to Texas Standard.
7: You can check out the Typewriter Rodeo every Friday right here on the Standard. Got a suggestion for a custom poem you'd like to hear? Send it on over. You just might hear it on the radio. But for now, It's time for the week that was in Texas politics. Jasper Scherer is politics editor for the Texas Tribune. Jasper, welcome back.
1: Yeah, thanks for having me.
7: This week, the Texas Politics Project at UT Austin released some interesting new polling data, part of it related to the U.S. Senate race, showing that Ken Paxton and James Tallarico appear to be, what, neck and neck? Is that what it looks like to you?
1: Yeah, that's right. It's Paxton up by a percentage point within the margin of error.
7: Uh-huh.
1: And, you know, I think this is sort of a kind of a choose your own adventure as far as how to interpret this. You know, on the one hand, you know, lots of positive trends for Paxton, who, you know, this in the same pollster survey back in April, he was down 8 percentage points. So that's, you know, significant pick up there on his end. And, you know, a lot of that is just, you know, Republican voters are starting to come home to him more. You know, that past survey was done in the heat of this really nasty, you know, GOP primary.
7: Right.
1: So, you know, Tallarico seeing some of the crossover support fade a bit. But on the other hand, you know, he's also doing a whole lot better than pretty much any other Democrat in, you know, recent history in Texas, you know, running statewide. Even Beto O'Rourke was, you know, not polling this well.
7: Oh, around that's
1: the same time.
7: I didn't realize that. Yeah.
1: So, like I said, you know, choose your own adventure. Some warning signs flashing for Tallarico, but also plenty of reason for him to be optimistic about where he's at.
7: You said warning signs for Tallarico. I hadn't heard that. What's that about?
1: Well, I just think that with Paxton's gains,
7: I see what you're saying. Yeah.
1: Yeah. It's not trending in the right direction for him.
7: I see. Well, I want to shift gears to Texas Democrats more broadly because they started their statewide convention in Corpus Christi yesterday. What should folks know about this Democratic convention? What actually happens at an event like this?
1: Yeah, a lot of it is really inside baseball party stuff, but you know, also plenty of things that could spill over into the real world. It'll be all, you know, really focused on the party trying to unify behind its, you know, slate of candidates after a competitive primary
7: mm-hmm,
1: season.
7: Mm-hmm.
1: It'll be kind of the first time that some of these new voices will be showcased on a, you know, a bigger stage.
7: There's a lot of national attention focused on Texas Democrats, too.
1: That's right. Yeah, there's, you know, J.B. Pritzker from Illinois, Bernie Sanders, to name a couple of the national figures who are coming in to speak. Just kind of highlights how prominent Texas is under the microscope this cycle. But, you know, I think there are also some notable absences on the speaker list. Jasmine Crockett, who was, you know, defeated by James Tallarico in that contentious Senate primary, is not speaking, and sort of a continuation of her, you know, kind of playing coy with coming out and supporting Tallarico. And, you know, I think there are some Dems who are getting a little antsy about how Tallarico is going to fare with black voters if Crockett doesn't come around for him. So, you know, something to watch over the coming months.
7: For sure. And you can keep up with what's happening in Texas politics over at texastribune.org. That's where Jasper Scherer is politics editor. Jasper, thanks so much for joining us. Have a great weekend.
1: Thanks, David. You too.
7: And you are listening to the Texas Standard.
14: With summer settling in, we asked one simple question. How do you beat the Texas heat? I'm Wells Dunbar with the Texas Standard, and summer in Texas means everybody has a strategy. Some folks embrace it, some folks endure it, and some even want to fact check us. Here's our first listener.
16: Howdy. My name's Richard Queen, and I grew up down in South Texas in the Rio Grande Valley where it gets hotter than the hinges of Hades in the summer. I was amused by Wells Dunbar's comments about his son's scout trip.
14: Is that right?
16: I was an Eagle Scout, and we didn't have all those things like solar-powered fans and that thing you get wet and put around your neck and everything. Maybe there's a new merit badge like keeping cool in the summer or something.
14: No, it's just called primitive camping during a heat advisory. Anyway,
16: the way I stay cool here in Austin is I swim at Deep Eddy, and I feel really cool for the rest of the day. And by the way, guys, it's not that hot yet.
14: Believe it or not, that sentiment is shared. Brady Bragg says he's taking a different approach to the season, and he's not complaining one bit.
15: Honestly, it hasn't been as hot this summer as I might have expected. And the landscape is so lush and green, even though it has been humid. My backyard is just amazing, and I've had birds coming all the time and nesting, and it's just really wonderful. I get out early in the morning and take my walks before the sun is up too high. The creeks are running, the birds are chirping. It's just marvelous. Summer is definitely a time to slow down in Texas a little bit. Read a book, swim, lay by the water, stay in the shade, drink iced tea. It's all good. And I am not going to complain at all about the humidity. It could be worse. We could live in Florida.
14: Whether you're staying cool in the water, under the shade, or just changing your attitude, there's more than one way to make peace with the Texas summer. We want to hear how you're doing it. Leave us a voicemail message at texasstandard.org/talk. I'm Wells Dunbar, and this is the Talk of Texas.
7: Oh, it is indeed. Alas, it's the last Talk of Texas for this week because we're out of time for the big broadcast. But the news continues 24/7 at texasstandard.org. And you can always look us up on social media. Just look for Texas Standard there. Our producers and reporters include Sarah Ash, Shelley Brisbane, Michael Marks, and Sean Saldana. Raul Alonso is our digital producer. Leah Scarpelli is our director. Casey Cheek is our technical director. Texas Standard summer interns include Porchea Goins and Charlie Sharp. The managing editor of the Texas Standard is Gabriel Munoz. Our managing producer is Laura Rice. Our executive producer is Rhonda Fanning. We'll be back here on Monday. Have a wonderful weekend.
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19: A new bill to lower housing costs got a big bipartisan vote in Congress, but the president refuses to sign. On the next Friday News Roundup, Senate Republicans pass, then reject an Iran War Powers resolution, and the Mamdani effect wins in New York. And Trump says leftist vandals, not shoddy workmanship, damage the reflecting pool. It's the Roundup next time on 1A.
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11: Good morning. I'm Tom Carter. Hot again today. Sunshine will get up to 93. Heat index values around 102 this afternoon. Partly cloudy tonight, a low 78. Currently, it's 87. 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
12: Welcome to Hello Houston. Coming up this hour, the U.S. Supreme Court on Thursday handed the Trump administration a tool that could make it far more difficult for asylum seekers to enter the United States. We'll discuss this and more of today's top headlines. I'm Ernie Manoos.
21: And I'm guest host Doris Childress. 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
0: Live from NPR News in Washington, I'm Louise Schiavone. Sentencing is scheduled for late October for former Trump National Security Advisor John Bolton. He pleaded guilty to illegally retaining classified information. Acting Deputy Assistant Attorney General Hayden O'Byrne described the government's case.
6: John Bolton held a number of positions of extraordinary public trust in the United States government, culminating in being the National Security Advisor to the President of the United States. John Bolton betrayed that trust in extraordinary fashion by unlawfully retaining and unlawfully disclosing the information with which he was entrusted.
0: Bolton's plea agreement with federal prosecutors may allow him to avoid prison time. Faith-based organizations that help resettle refugees are blasting the Supreme Court ruling that allows the Trump administration to turn away asylum seekers at the southern border. NPR's Jason DeRose has details.
18: Many groups that welcome asylum seekers and resettle refugees do their work as a form of ministry. Krish O'Mara Vignaraja heads the Lutheran organization Global Refuge.
22: There is a call rooted in Scripture to welcome the stranger, to treat the least of us with hospitality.
18: Many people seeking asylum in the U.S. are doing so for religious reasons, says Matthew Sorens with the evangelical organization World Relief.
23: That's true for people fleeing persecution as Christians or as Muslims or as Hindus or other religious traditions.
18: The administration argues that the asylum system is rife with abuse. Sorens says this Supreme Court decision makes it more difficult for people of faith to live out the value of hospitality. Jason DeRose, NPR News.
0: The Trump administration says the U.S. Forest Service is fully staffed for the summer as dozens of wildfires continue to burn across parts of the western U.S. But as NPR's Kirk Sigler reports, some former federal firefighters are pushing back on those claims.
24: There are now more than three dozen major fires burning mostly in the west, which is baking in a heat wave. All of this comes as the U.S. Forest Service, the country's lead firefighting agency, has lost close to 6,000 employees since last year. Timothy Inglesby is a retired Forest Service firefighter in Oregon.
26: Call it a paradox in which when wildfire activity is surging, the federal wildland fire workforce is shrinking.
24: Forest Service says it's fully staffed with seasonal wildland firefighters, but sources inside the agency say that's not the full picture. For one, they say many fire management veterans were let go in the last year, and their positions are now being filled by people who are not fully qualified. Kirk Sigler, NPR News, Boise.
0: Wall Street, the Dow is up 169 points, the NASDAQ up 52. 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
27: Live from News 88.7 in Houston, I'm Matt Harab. The State Board of Education is expected to give final approval today to major changes with Texas's social studies curriculum. Our Bianca Seward reports Christian biblical readings are expected to be included as well.
28: The proposed changes would de-emphasize world history and refocus social studies lessons to Texas and U.S. history. The biblical texts being added include Christian stories about Adam and Eve and the parable of the prodigal son. Nearly 500 people signed up to speak to the board this week, many voicing concerns for the changes, others encouraging the board to approve them. Carrie Griffiths, the executive director of the public education advocacy group, Our Schools, Our Democracy, said the board is failing in their duty to serve Texas public schools.
29: It's special interests driving the decisions, not professionals, not educators, not the community, not taxpayers, not Texans.
28: If approved, the changes would take effect for the 2030-2031 school year. I'm Bianca Seward in Houston.
27: HISD approved the Bluebonnet curriculum last night at their board meeting, which includes biblical readings. One of the big three credit ratings agencies has improved its outlook on the city of Houston's financial position. Yesterday, S&P Global raised its outlook from negative to stable. The agency did include a note of caution, though, about a pattern of budget deficits growing beyond the planned amount in recent years. City Controller Chris Holland says the warning shows Houston is, quote, not out of the woods. Mayor John Whitmire's chief operations officer, Stephen David, says the administration will work to rein in costs before taking more drastic action.
30: Mayor Whitmire made it very clear
1: is that the last two things that he's going to do are lay off employees and raise property taxes. It's not necessarily saying that he's not going to do those things, but it will be the very last thing that we consider as we go through all of these exercises.
27: S&P had lowered its outlook for the city in 2024 due to rising public safety costs. And the Astros have now pulled within a game and a half of first place in the American League West division in Major League Baseball after a slow start to the year. They are tied with three other teams right now, a game and a half behind the Seattle Mariners for first place. They beat the Detroit Tigers 2-1 yesterday. I'm Matt Harab, News 88.7.
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1: Hello Houston, Ernie Manous with you on this, I'm going to say, lovely Friday. And it's lovely for me because sitting with me is one of my favorite people, Doris Childers, well-known, award-winning journalist, host, TV personality, and now radio personality.
2: Wow, thank you, Ernie. I love your introductions of me.
1: Well, I always think it's funny how you're like, oh yeah, I don't do radio.
2: I don't.
1: You do.
2: Know, I've never done radio.
1: You do it wonderfully, brilliantly, and always have something to say that's thoughtful.
2: Well, you know, it's all wrapped up in who you're with.
1: Yeah.
2: Because if it were someone else sitting here, it could be probably a difficult job. But because it's so easy to talk with you, you make the job easy.
1: I appreciate it. Thank you.
2: But was it always easy?
1: No, I wasn't going to say that. What I was going to say is, though, I always say this when people talk about a good interview or something. And I always say to them, it's like a dance. If your partner isn't dancing with you, you can be the best dancer, but your dance doesn't come together. And so it's always about who you're with. And sitting here with you, I feel like I can dance and you're right there with me.
2: Oh,
1: so.
2: Are we doing the waltz or are we breakdancing or
1: I don't know.
2: A little bit of everything?
1: Depends on your mood each day. The other thing we were talking about just before the show started, and we've got a lot of great stuff on today's show that's going to take us into a lot of these topics. But one big thing we're going to be talking about in the second hour is Supreme Court decisions and what's coming down. And in a lot of ways, that always leads us back to divisions in this country and the way people see things. And it depends which, as we use the term, silos you're in. And you were talking about this, too, about a lot of the problem we have is we just don't talk to each other
2: anymore. We do not talk. You know, I was mentioning Thanksgiving and just jobs in general. Some of the problems that people have is because they've gone into these silos and they just don't sit down and talk. And I'm going to be very transparent. You know, when I first met Ernie, and I hate to go back in the past, uh-oh, I did not like this guy.
1: Can you imagine?
2: That was just something about him that just irritated me. And then I started irritating him. But one day we decided to just go have lunch.
1: Mm-hmm.
2: And in the effort of just talking and breaking bread together, we got to see a whole different side of each other. And we saw which way we were coming at each other, and we found balanced and leveled ground. Mm-hmm. And when you think about everything that's going on in the world right now, from the Supreme Court to the administration to just the person around the corner to your neighbor, if you could just stop and talk, mm-hmm, take away the heat, lower the temperature, and just talk. We all have different opinions. We're coming from different sides, but there's always a ground where we can meet and have balance.
1: Yeah. And another thing that when we finally sat down and talked to communicate to each other and get to really know each other, you also find out, and I think this is so true today in our political scene, there are other people, other forces out there working against that unity, and they are doing it to preserve their own position in it all. So it's not just the two of you not getting along. It's that there are other outside forces influencing how you see each other. And if you remove those outside influences and start to get to talk to each other and know each other, unity grows, understanding grows. It doesn't mean you have to agree, but you can understand someone.
2: You can respect each other.
1: Yeah.
2: You know, I'm thinking about, you know, it's 4th of July, family fun days are coming. Family reunions are coming. You know, that's one of the biggest days to have a family reunion. And that's where people go to their different sides and not talk to each, mm-hmm, other from past issues or just misunderstandings, when they can just sit down with that plate of barbecue and have a nice little conversation and solve a lot of the family problems and then have a good time.
1: Yeah. Yeah, we've got to get back that. And I think that's one of the strengths of this show is that we invite you into the conversation. And yeah, we all have opinions. We all have thoughts on different issues, but we got to listen to each other and hear what they're saying. Doesn't mean you have to agree. Doesn't mean one person's going to sway another person. But understanding helps build bridges, and I can understand why you sit where you sit, but I don't have to agree with it.
2: And having the ability to say, I'm sorry, I didn't see it that way.
1: Yeah.
2: So listening audience, call in and tell us, just maybe at the end of the show, I don't care when, have you ever had a time where you needed to regain relationship or fellowship with somebody and you actually had to say, I'm sorry?
1: Yeah.
2: And make it work.
1: Oh, that's interesting.
2: So call in.
1: Are we done with our preaching?
2: Okay, we're not preaching anymore today, but I'm feeling good after that talk.
1: I do want to say, though, the funny thing about it all is I don't think anyone would have imagined how close Doris and I became to the fact that I was there when your first birth happened. I was there just a few moments afterwards.
2: You were there. I've got the pictures.
1: And you even played a joke on me, but I won't tell you what that was, but we'll get to that another time. But it does show that, you know,
2: understanding a fellowship with somebody and you actually had to say, I'm sorry.
1: Yeah.
2: And make it work.
1: Oh, that's interesting.
2: So call in.
1: Are we done with our preaching?

0: country floods. And we're going to have a new podcast that's already beginning, and we're going to have two of the folks involved in that podcast on to talk about what they've heard, what they've learned in talking to people who were there and those that have been affected by the flood. So there's a lot to do on today's show, and we welcome you to join in and give your points of views, comments, questions, concerns throughout the show, 713-440-8870. Doris, begin us off with the headlines.
1: Okay, it's been a busy day in news. The U.S. Supreme Court on Thursday handed the Trump administration a tool that could make it far more difficult for asylum seekers to enter the United States. Now, asylum is a form of legal protection available for people fleeing persecution in their home countries if they meet certain criteria. Under U.S. law, an asylum seeker who arrives in the United States is entitled to apply for asylum and generally cannot be removed from the country until their asylum application is processed. By a 6-3 vote, the High Court ruled that the federal law allows the government to stop asylum seekers from physically setting foot in the country, effectively keeping them from applying for asylum. Now, the Obama administration was the first to try stemming the flow of asylum seekers that way, but the lower courts blocked the policy on grounds that it violated federal law by denying asylum to people who otherwise would have qualified for it had they been permitted to literally put foot on the border. The Trump administration, however, sought to revive the policy, contending that the lower court's ruling deprives the executive branch of a critical tool for addressing border surges and preventing overcrowding at port entries. And on Thursday, the Supreme Court agreed. What are your thoughts on this ruling? You can call or text us at 713-440-8870. Ernie.
0: Ooh, from an administrative point of view, I understand that there can be bottlenecks at the border and there can be problems in processing people. As an American who I thought I understood what our Constitution, our bills, our policy as a nation said when we looked at asylum seekers, as we were a place, as what's engraved at the base of the Statue of Liberty, that we were a place for refuge, that if you're life, your world is threatened, that this is a place you could come for safety and protection. And I am not in favor of people who create artificial need to come in. And I think we see that across the entire system, that people are not always honest in the reason behind
1: things. There's
0: always
1: going to be a loophole for someone.
0: Right. But what do we stand for as a nation? I think this is much bigger than just a case about process. I think it is we need to know, are we still that country that welcomes people in? And I understand, yes, no, we're not talking about welcoming gang members in who want to come and murder and kill and sell drugs and all of that. That's a very different thing. Those are not true asylum seekers. You know, we're talking about people whose lives are threatened, whose livelihoods are in danger, whose families are in trouble.
1: Their mere existence could be wiped out if they go back or if they stay. I guess one of the things, I understand border control. I understand what we need to do for our country. I guess my biggest concern when you talk about physical stepping foot on, temperatures can be so high. Mm-hmm. And I worry about being aggressive in keeping people away from the border and unintentional deaths in the process of just carrying out the law, you know? Mm-hmm. So it's something to worry about.
0: Yeah. What do you think? 713-440-8870. Were you an asylum seeker? Did you have safe passage across the border? Did you meet with very difficult legal challenges? How did you end up working your way through that system? Or are you currently in the system and are fearful? That's the other problem I have with the whole thing, is if you come here as an asylum seeker and now you are in the system, people are still being removed from the country and they go to their hearings. And they're removed from the country. And I think that that is an unfair game. It's like, these are the rules. Follow these rules. Ah, we got you anyway.
1: Yeah.
0: I don't like that.
1: Yeah.
0: You know, if you don't, and maybe this is the movement we're going toward. If that shouldn't be our policy, then that shouldn't be our law. So
1: stand for what we stand for.
0: Yeah.
1: Stick by your word. Keep it going. But I think we do need to hear those human stories of people mm-hmm. who are here, who've been helped, or people who are still in the process and seeking help. I think, like we said at the top of the show, listening to the voices of the people so we can make fair judgments.
0: Yeah. It's a difficult topic, and we will talk more about this

0: with Judge Vanessa Gilmore, who will be joining us in the second hour, and she'll talk about a lot of the different Supreme Court cases that have been coming out. But also, I want to know, are you watching the Supreme Court cases? Have you been every morning, and it bugs me, the news will come up and say, we're waiting on these very important decisions from the Supreme Court any minute now. And then there are other cases or so, because you don't really have say in what's going to come out each day as they wrap up the session. And I'm just like, ah, got me again. I'm still waiting to hear about this decision.
1: But there's something new every day.
0: I would love to skip over to the A3 story.
1: Okay, come on.
0: So take me there, Doris. That's yours, too, because I think a lot of people are going to care about this one.
1: Well, let's hear it. Here we go. Brazil's national soccer team, one of the best and most decorated teams in the world, will play in Houston on Monday to begin the knockout stage of the 2026 FIFA World Cup. Brazil beat Scotland 3-0 on Wednesday in Miami, securing the top spot in Group C. The team will play NRG Stadium at noon on Monday against a yet-to-be-determined opponent. Brazil, ranked fifth in the world by FIFA, is one of the most internationally recognized teams in the world with one of the most devoted fan bases. Brazil has a record five, did you hear that? Five World Cup titles, winning its last one in 2002. Tickets for Monday's round of 32 match in Houston, though available from FIFA's resale marketplace, have been extremely high. The cheapest ticket was sold for nearly $2,000, and some tickets are being sold for tens of thousands of dollars. Resale sites like SeatGeek similarly have tickets available for thousands of dollars. Are you interested in paying out the money to see the matches? Have you been a fan fest person? If so, what has been your favorite thing about it? Call or text us at 713-440-8870. I watched last night.
0: I did too.
1: Well, I watched part. Because I got sleepy.
0: I don't watch sports, and I knew we were playing.
1: I didn't even know what was going on, but I was like, hey, go USA.
0: I hate to admit this, because I'm always like, I don't know sports. I don't watch sports. So I hear the U.S. is playing. I'm like, I've got to watch.
1: And you turn.
0: And I put it on, and I'm learning stuff. I'm hearing. I'm watching. Well, they're playing a match, but it doesn't matter who wins this match, because one is already going through, and the other isn't. And then the other team won, and I'm like, what? But I found myself, and I don't know. Have I just bought into the hype? As someone who doesn't follow sports, did they market it to me in a way that
1: they
0: made
1: got
0: me watch?
1: They got me. I was in the store looking for shirts the other day, and I'm going like, okay, I've got, what, another week and a half to wear this? But it's exciting. It rallies people to, you know, do something that feels good. You know, I watched last night, and because we were already secure and we have our spot, I'm going like, oh, this is just for funs. This is for giggles. Let's just watch and have fun with the kids. Everybody in the house was watching, even the dogs.
0: Did you understand, though, all of it?
1: None of it.
0: None of it?
1: I didn't understand. My kids even played soccer. A little bit. Well, that younger one of mine, she would avoid playing on her team. But my older daughter, she played and she knew what was going on. She was even showing me some guy from Norway who has this mega kick that when he hits the goal, it has like a whistle sound. He's just that powerful in his kick. So I got excited about learning a little bit from her.
0: Yeah. Well, have you been following? Were you a soccer fan and you're really excited World Cup is here and upon us and that U.S. is doing as well as they are? Or were you not like Doris and myself and you have gotten pulled in and you're now enjoying it? Have you gone out to FanFest?
1: And are you paying the money?
0: The money?
1: Those tickets. Oh my goodness.
0: The cheap seats are $2,000. Yeah. I did hear, though, as it gets towards match day, you're always supposed to wait. If you haven't gotten your tickets yet, wait right up until match and they release tickets. I don't know if that turned out to be true.
1: But what do they release them for? What's
0: much,
1: that price?
0: Much lower price because they want to fill the stadiums.
1: Oh, they want to go ahead and fill.
0: Right. They don't want them to look empty. Oh. But I don't know if that's true. That's what I've heard people say. But give us a call, 713-440-8870. Let's take a step back. We were talking about asylum and the Supreme Court ruling on that. And Tracy is on the line from West Houston. Tracy, what's on your mind?
2: Oh, soccer, actually.
0: Oh, soccer's on your mind.
1: Okay, tell us about it.
2: Well, I know I'll talk about asylum, but I learned to play soccer in the 60s, you know, because I was overseas in a boarding school, and that's what we all, you know, they didn't play football, American football, but I think it's wonderful, the World Cup. It's bigger than it ever is and was, and it, you know, it exposes a sport. It's a lot of fun to play for kids and for adults. But anyway, asylum, I guess, coming from the concern.
0: Tracy, I lost you there.
2: getting asylum.
0: Oh, there you go. I'm sorry, Tracy, try again. You started to say on asylum, and then your phone fell out.
2: Oh, I'm sorry. Anyway, yeah, I think there's some suspicion, you know, some suspicion about asylum being granted. And then, you know, once the person is in the country, they may be cultivated, you know, by social benefits. And then they'll, vote maybe illegally. There's a lot of suspicion in that area. And I think, you know, we've had plenty of immigrants in the country in the last several years. And I think it's, you know, in a way it lowers the cost of labor. You might say labor, Hispanics are building everything. But anyway, I don't want to get into a diatribe here. Just wanted to say that I think there is some suspicion about legal/illegal, you know, immigration asylum.
0: Yeah. I think also, Tracy, you bring up a good point. And we always have to be clear in understanding the separation between falsifying status, illegalities, and all of that from what the law actually says. And I think you can support a law, and you can also say people who lie or falsify or are criminal elements working the law against what its intention is, that's two separate things, and to keep those in mind. So those that truly need asylum, I think we should be looking at them for asylum. Those who are just using it as a way to get into the country nefariously should also be focused on and attention paid to them. Tracy, thank you for calling and sharing with us. 713-440-8870. Let's swing over to Duke, who I think wants to talk about FanFest. Duke's in the Heights. Hey, Duke, what's going on?
3: Hey there. Wow, asylum and soccer, two disparate topics yet completely intertwined, right? yeah, the FanFest is awesome. So my favorite part was the NASA exhibit. They have some really cool displays showing our effort to do our Artemis program and get back to the moon. And they also feature the onboard ISS astronauts right now. They're showing some science about spinning a ball. They actually have a FIFA World Cup ball on station right now. It's a really cool building. You walk in, you actually see a couple art cars there, too. And the best part, it's got AC and frozen banana ice cream.
0: Hey, Duke, we keep talking about the FanFest as a place to come and watch the soccer match, but I'm hearing from you there's a lot more there.
3: Absolutely. Even Space Center Houston has this dome experience.
0: Uh-huh.
3: It's a really cool production. I'm in film and TV, and they really put some great effort into making this kind of dome experience, and you see these soccer players kind of interposed with these scenes from Apollo and the moon. It's really cool.
1: That sounds cool.
0: Oh, that's neat. And the crowds don't bother you? It's not too many people, or do you feel a little congested when you're there?
3: I'm good. I know how to get in and out of that sort of scene. So,
0: Duke, thank you very much for calling. And let us know as you continue to go to FanFest what you find and what you see. And share with us your discoveries. Thank you for calling today.
1: Especially the food.
0: Yeah, the frozen banana ice cream.
1: I like banana ice
0: cream.
1: That
0: sounds good. Well, you know, Doris is going to have to wait on her banana ice cream because we still got a show to do today. So we're going to take a break. When we come back, we're going to find out the newest information on what's going on as we keep a closer eye on the spread of the new world screwworm. And we'll get an update from the Texas Farm Bureau about what's happening there. 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
9: All right, we're back with the news. Texas ranchers are keeping a close eye on the spread of the New World screwworm, a parasite that was eradicated from the U.S. decades ago, but has now been confirmed in multiple Texas counties. Concerns are growing about the impact on livestock, wildlife, and the state's cattle industry. For an update on the situation and how ranchers are responding, we're joined by Gary Joyner, Communications Director for the Texas Farm Bureau. Gary, welcome to Hello Houston. And listening viewers, if you would like to join this conversation, call or text us at 713-440-8870. I'd just like to start off with one question. It may be a silly question, but why is it called the New World screwworm? Is it more diabolical? What's going on with the name?
10: Hi, Doris. I think it's just the name that it's been assigned. Screwworm is a term we've had in Texas, and many Texans know from the 1960s and 70s, but the New World screwworm is the title of the fly that has come to the United States, come to Texas through Mexico, and it's the larvae, it's the worm that denotes the screwworm that everybody's talking about. It's an important topic for farmers and ranchers, and I think all Texans need to know about it.
11: We've talked about this topic already on the show before, and what we wanted to know is how we're doing. When we were first talking about it, we were cautious. We were watching. We had had a case or two. Where are we at now?
10: As of this morning, Ernie, we've got 24 cases in Texas and 9 Texas counties. The closest to Houston is by mileage is probably in Gillespie County, the Fredericksburg area that you might know, about 240 miles away from Houston or Harris County. But it is of interest because these are individual cases. There's not a widespread infestation, and we're managing it. The good news is this is preventable. Widespread infestation is preventable. We can manage this. It's about being proactive. And the best thing that livestock producers and all Texans can do is put their eyes on their livestock, on their pets, on any wildlife that they're around. If you see something, say something. And we can deal with this. If an outbreak occurs, we can manage the infestation and prevent it from spreading further.
9: Oh, he just said pets, your own pets.
11: Right.
9: So I didn't even think about that. So if we're watching our pets, I'm all about the cost of everything. What would it cost me if my pet, you know, got infested with this? For the average consumer, we didn't even think about what it would cost us, other than our beef prices.
10: All mammals are vulnerable, so pets particularly. What you would do is contact your veterinarian. You have an open wound or there's a cut on your dog or cat, and there seems to be some activity, some fly activity or even larvae, maggots that are in this wound area. What do you do? Your veterinarian will tell you how to treat it, how to treat the wound, how to maybe even collect the samples of what you see in the wound for testing to determine what it is. There are others. Flies that can look and appear to be same, but we need to know if it's a New World screwworm fly because there's certain strategies, there's certain ways to deal with it. So the cost is it depends on the medication you would use. It would depend on the treatment the veterinarian would advise. But I think folks can deal with it, and I think they can mitigate any cost by being proactive and dealing with it quickly.
11: Gary, I want to go back and ask about, you mentioned the number of cases we see now, but you also say it in regards to, you know, we're watching, we don't have any kind of widespread outbreak, and we're monitoring it and taking care of the situation, but it has grown. Last time we talked, it was just one or two. Now you say, what, 24, 29, whatever it is. Okay, it is spreading. How is it spreading? And if it's gone this far, this quickly, how come we're not thinking, well, it's just going to keep multiplying and going beyond?
10: That's the question entomologists are asking right now. How are those cases related? How are they unrelated? The actual fly itself only flies about maybe 6 miles in its lifetime if it chooses to do that. A lot of times it just stays very close to where it's born and doesn't move at all. It's been said that the screwworm fly can travel 75 miles per hour. And what that means is it's in the back of a livestock trailer. It's being hauled by someone inadvertently with animals they do not know that are infested to other areas of the state. So everyone's trying to piece that puzzle together and see why they are where they're at. But the good news is these are individual cases. This is not an outbreak, very concentrated in one particular area. When an infestation is confirmed, they go after it strategically with sterile flies. They release millions of male sterile flies to depopulate that area and manage it. And the animals that have so far been infested are healing, are doing better. And we've managed that there's not been any mortalities of any to speak of because of the proactive nature that folks are doing.
9: You know, ranchers and farmers are always under some kind of financial stress. So at this point in the I don't want to say epidemic, but in this point of this dilemma, what is the cost to farmers? Can you give us some kind of new numbers on that?
10: The real cost, Doris, is going to be just manpower, just the amount of time that they may need to expense with hiring additional people, putting additional eyes on their ranch, on their farm, just so they're looking at their animals every day. In Texas, we have a lot of absentee landowners, people that own property that perhaps even run cattle on, but they don't live there. They live elsewhere and sometimes aren't on that property until maybe a week or 2 weeks at a time. So it is important that individuals look at their animals every day and try to find an opportunity to put eyes on them, see what's happening. If there's a cut, if there's a wound, treat it, cover it, and keep the infestation potential of a New World screwworm fly from finding it. It's the newborn animals that are most vulnerable, the newborn fawns of white-tailed deer, the newborn calves or sheep or goats. Those are the ones that the flies really seem to attack first. So if you've got newborns on the ground, you need to be checking on those animals and making sure they're okay.
9: You know, I guess we don't think about this. It just popped in my head. How is it going to affect the hunting season? Now, I know Ernie was saying that it was fewer numbers when we first talked to you guys. Now we're up to 24. Even though it's kind of controlled, it is still growing. How does it affect our hunting season? Because we are hunters around here.
10: Yeah, Texas Parks and Wildlife Department is really on the front line now, visiting with the hunting community and those that manage wildlife, encouraging surveillance, encouraging participation and cooperation. If they're hunting and they see an animal, they harvest an animal, check that animal to see if there's any wounds, if there's any potential screwworm activity on that animal. So it's going to take a community-wide approach. People that are actively hunting and pursuing game and those that just see wildlife, where they're at, where they're traveling, even roadside kill. If something has been killed on the side of the road, that potentially could be of interest if there seems to be an open wound and some fly activity. What's interesting about the screwworm fly, they only attack live tissue. That's what separates it from all the other flies that are out there. The screwworm only wants live tissue, and that's why it can be very serious if not treated quickly.
11: We are speaking with Gary Joyner, the Texas Farm Bureau, talking about the New World screwworm, and we're taking your calls and questions at 713-440-8870. Chris is on the line from Cypress. Chris, what's on your mind?
12: Hi, I was wondering if there are any natural predators for the flies that could kind of help as well to kind of keep the numbers down?
11: Interesting question. Gary?
10: Not to my knowledge. It's been proven that the sterile insect technique is the most effective and most possible eradication strategy that we have. It worked in the 1960s and 70s. We defeated the screwworm fly then, and we will defeat it again. And we're going to use the sterile fly technique to do so. It disrupts their population cycle. It makes the flies eventually retreat, and you can push them back out of the country as we did 50 years ago using that technique.
11: So is that technique what I think it is?
10: You actually release male sterile flies. The female fly can only mate once in her lifetime. If she mates with a sterile male fly, the eggs are not viable. The eggs never hatch. The larvae never become a problem. And you begin to disrupt that life cycle of that area of flies. And we're releasing sometimes 4 million flies if a detection is confirmed. And there is New World screwworms in an area. 4 million flies are deployed, released in that area to knock out that population right away. Eventually, we're going to have 300 to 400 million sterile flies across Texas, creating this biological barrier in this strategy to push the flies back out of Texas.
11: That is amazing.
13: That is amazing.
11: Gary, or Chris, I want to thank you very much for calling and sharing your question with Gary.
13: Okay, quick question. You know, on the internet, you know, all of these different misconceptions pop up about food supply and the screwworm. What are some of the ones you need to dispel right now to our viewers about our food supply and the screwworm?
10: Top line, Doris, this is not a food safety issue. This is an animal health issue. The screwworm fly and the larvae that it produces does not impact the meat, does not impact any of the foods that we enjoy as consumers here in Texas and across the country. So it's strictly an animal health, a production issue. It is something that can be managed. It is something that can be prevented. It's going to be the proactive work of farmers and ranchers and all Texans, really. If you have pets, if you're around wildlife, you're a set of eyes that we need to be watching out for this. We've got better technology. We've got better communication. Think about even AI is helping researchers right now where to deploy those sterile male flies, where to anticipate movement of those flies to be next. So we've got so many more tools available now that we did not have 50 years ago. So we're going to be able to manage this situation in a much better way.
11: We had a couple questions come in from our YouTubers over on YouTube. My British computer guy asks, what's the mortality rate of infected animals?
10: It does depend on how quickly it's treated. If an animal is left untreated, that wound can become infected, can become something that will kill the animal because those flies will reproduce. The larvae will drop from the wound, get in the soil, and reproduce as a fly, and then the process starts all over again. So left untreated, you can lose animals to this New World screwworm fly.
11: Now, Doris was just asking about the food supply. Chef Rob writes in and says, this is a nightmare scenario. Other countries already canceled beef shipments as a precaution. Why would they be canceling beef shipments? Is it that the thought that the larva is still in the meat that is being butchered or the carcasses that are going over? How exactly is this a problem for them?
10: Wasn't total surprising that some of our United States trading partners, as well as other countries, said no shipment of U.S. cattle or Texas cattle right now until this situation is better resolved. So it is the live animal movement in which some of those trade considerations are being made, not the true beef product that is produced from it. If beef is unrelated to the cattle issue in terms of animal health.
11: Okay, so it's not like raw meat that's going across could have larvae in it because they only feast on living meat,
10: That's correct.
11: Wow, fascinating story. Some experts estimate if this is an uncontrolled outbreak, it could cost Texas alone as much as almost $2 billion in livestock losses and related impacts. Talk a little about that.
10: Yeah, that was an interesting model. When USDA began to kind of forecast what would happen if flies returned to Texas, they used the outbreak scenario that occurred in the 1970s in terms of how many, the widespread distribution. And at that time in the 1970s, Ernie, we had no movement restrictions. You could still trailer your cattle and your livestock anywhere in the state, even in a infestation area. That's different this year. Right now, if you have a confirmed infestation in your area, there's about a 12-mile barrier that's now circling that, in which movement is restricted. Doesn't mean you have to stop doing business and selling your animals or taking them to market, but there's certain protocols you have to follow. There's certain inspections that need to be completed. So we're much smarter this time than we were. But that model that you referenced, nearly $2 billion in impacts, that would be if you applied the 1970 scenario to today's Texas.
11: When you talk really quickly, just to follow up on that, when you talk about it, is there any fear because of those restrictions, because of the barrier, things like that, that maybe some ranchers would choose not
13: exactly
11: to report?
10: There was some speculation that that might be the mindset of those that were fearful of what would happen if an outbreak occurred on their property or a neighboring property. We're right now, you know, June 3rd was the very first outbreak. So we're just 3 weeks into this, and meetings are being conducted across the state, sometimes with over 1,000 farmers and ranchers sitting in a meeting room asking questions about this very thing. So I think the education curve is starting to help, and that people are now understanding that business continuity is a priority for the Texas Animal Health Commission, for the USDA, for Texas Parks and Wildlife. They do not want commerce to stop because of a New World screwworm outbreak. They just want to be cautious. They want to be science-based, and they want to make sure certain protocols are followed so business can still commence. It's just a matter of following some of the guidelines that are out there, and most farmers and ranchers are saying they can do that. It's not a problem.
11: We're speaking with Gary Joyner of the Texas Farm Bureau about screwworm at 713-440-8870. Doug from the Woodlands is on the line. Doug, what are you thinking?
14: Hello.
11: What's on your mind?
14: Hello.
13: Hi, Doug.
14: Hello.
11: Okay, I don't think Doug can hear us. We're going to take a break with Doug. Jen writes in from Clear Lake and says, other medications animals take can make human consumers unwell. Since none of this has been updated since the 1960s, how safe is this really?
10: There are some withdrawal periods. If you treat some animals for both preventive measures for New World screwworm or perhaps after a confirmed infestation, there are some withdrawal periods that have to be followed before any of that product is introduced into the food system. So there are safety precautions. There are regulatory steps that must be followed in terms of food production. So all that's being adhered to, and there should be no concern. There is no food safety impact from New World screwworm. All those procedures are well in place.
13: What is the process for reporting and the penalty for not reporting for the ranchers and farmers?
10: The process for reporting, really, there's two lanes. If you're a livestock producer, you contact the Texas Animal Health Commission. You make them aware of a suspected New World screwworm outbreak. They advise on what you need to do right away, the steps you should take, and then they will dispatch team personnel to help you collect samples, to help you get those to the labs for testing. If you're in the wildlife community and you see wildlife that may be suspected, or you're a hunter and you've got an animal in which you suspect something may be going on, you contact the Texas Parks and Wildlife Department or your regional biologist in your area. Make them aware. And even veterinarians, if you're a pet owner, if you've got a relationship with a veterinarian, make them aware, and they'll help put in touch with who you need to be talking to. There is no mandatory reporting right now. It is all voluntary. It's all cooperative. There are no mandatory reporting requirements.
11: Really quickly, we're going to try and grab Doug one more time from the Woodlands, see if his phone's... Oh, he's gone from us now. Doug left us. Okay. I want to thank you so much for all of this insight and information, Gary, for sharing this with us and helping us better understand what's going on out there. I hope you will stay available to us as this continues and keep us updated on what's happening.
10: Thank you, Ernie. I'm always available. We've got great resources here to help. If there's additional questions, great resource for anyone listening and wanting to know more on a daily basis, screwworm.gov. 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It gives you all the information you need to know as a pet owner, as a livestock producer, as just someone that lives in Texas. Good information for you to have.
11: Gary, give that website one more time.
10: Screwworm.gov.
11: There you go. Right. Gary Joyner is Communication Director for the Texas Farm Bureau. Thank you for joining Hello Houston today.
13: 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Stay with us with Hello Houston as we continue.
15: Good morning. A heavyweight matchup at the World Cup today. I'm Jimmy Moss. France and Norway are tied on points. A win means first in the group. This is a battle between two of the tournament's top strikers, Kylian Mbappe and Erling Haaland, both with four goals. It's a loaded France team against a Norway side looking to make a statement. Senegal play Iraq. Neither has yet to win or tie a match so far, but somehow Senegal could sneak into a third-place spot with a win and some help. Group H, very unsettled. Spain would take the top seed with a win or draw. Uruguay need a win to take the group, but even that might not be enough if Cape Verde, everyone's newest favorite island nation, beats Saudi Arabia by a larger margin. Tonight, Belgium try to keep their World Cup alive against New Zealand, and Iran look to sneak past group leader Egypt. Last night, the U.S. fell to Turkey 3-2 on a 98th minute goal in Los Angeles. The result barely mattered in the standings, but Austin Trusty and Sebastian Berhalter scored their first World Cup goals in a starting lineup with nine changes from their second game. Turkey got their first win of the cup. The United States will now play Bosnia-Herzegovina in the first round of the playoff on Wednesday. Australia and Paraguay drew, the result enough to see both sides advance to the knockout stage. Ecuador surprised Germany to elevate themselves into a third-place qualifier. Ivory Coast advances to the knockouts along with the group-winning Germans.
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8: 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Now here's Ernie Manous and guest host Doris Childress.
13: After the Flood is a new five-part podcast series that takes a deep and intimate look at the deadly floods that devastated the Texas Hill Country last year. The series, which is a collaboration between the Texas Newsroom and PBS Frontline, follows various reporters as they talk with survivors and families who lost loved ones during the floods. They also talk about the experience while also trying to answer questions they still have about the tragedy, even after a year. The first episode of the series is available to listen to now on all major podcast platforms. To tell us more about After the Flood, please welcome Houston Public Media reporters Dominic Anthony Walsh and Sarah Grinnell.
18: Grinnell, yes, thank you,
13: who both contributed significantly to the reporting on this series, with Walsh having served as its lead reporter and host. Welcome both of you to the show.
19: Thanks for having us.
11: I guess I would start with, there's been a lot of reporting about this, a lot of speculation, a lot of look at the events that happened. Not as much hearing from the folks involved in it in the moment of it all. And what is surprising to you folks, both either of you, about talking with folks who actually went through it? What stands out?
18: Yeah, I'll say for me, so residents that I've talked to on the ground on my trips to Kerrville in the past year are raising a lot of really important questions about, you know, what can be done to prevent another potential tragedy in the future. You'll hear later in the show two interviews that I've done with some residents who say that every time there's heavy rain in the area now, they're just sort of sleeping with one eye open.
11: Yeah. Dominic, what are you hearing out there?
20: Yeah, I don't know that much of it has necessarily been surprising. You know, for people who lost loved ones, they're, of course, going through, you know, the cycle of grief. And for folks in the area whose homes were damaged or destroyed, they've had issues with the recovery process, just like most people do when they go through disasters. I would say one of the central voices that we follow in this particular story is interesting. Matthew Childress, he's the father of Chloe, one of the counselors who was swept away at Camp Mystic. And him and other Camp Mystic families really spent the past year advocating for changes to state law to improve safety at camps. And they were successful both in Texas and in Alabama, and they have momentum in other states. So with them, we really see a trajectory from grief to putting that grief into action and making change.
13: When you talk about grief, at what stage do you see these people still at? Is it anger? Is it denial? Is it resolve? Where are they now when you talk with them?
20: Yeah, I don't think grief is necessarily linear. You know, there are those stages that people talk about. But when when I've spoken with Matthew Childress over the past year, he talks about oscillating between, you know, the different stages, and various things will kind of trigger him in a certain sense. You know, seeing a restaurant that he used to go to with Chloe, or seeing a photo. So you ask him, he's very much been in a process of kind of bouncing between those different stages.
18: Yeah, I'll say the same thing. You know, people that I've talked to, including one person that you'll hear later in the show named Stuart Gross, they say that, you know, the area just, it doesn't look the same, and it'll never be the same too. So, people dealing with the initial grief last year still sort of figuring out how to recover from this.
13: Yeah. I have a question for you too. You know, you hear these stories, and as reporters and professional journalists, you have to just hear the story so you can relate it to the public. But what did you go through personally and emotionally as you continue to hear each story unfold? How did it affect you?
20: Yeah, you know, with all of that, I always try to remember that, you know, we are not the story. We're just sharing the stories of others. So I'm always much more focused on, you know, what my sources have been through. Because they really are the story.
11: I'm just curious also, the sources themselves, when you talk to folks that have gone through this, how do they feel about the coverage that's been happening about it? Have they felt like the media has been getting it right, has been showing the right respect? Have they felt exploited? What has been the feeling you've gotten from folks you've talked to? And I understand each person has their own opinions and views, but I'm curious what you're hearing about that.
20: Yeah, personally, I haven't asked my sources about other media coverage. I've tried to be, you know, sensitive and trauma-informed in my own reporting. But I don't know, Sarah, do you have a sense of
18: I'll say one thing that I noticed when we were on the ground last year after July 4th, everyone that I talked to was maybe a little bit weary about just, you know, the amount of reporters from across the country, how many there were in Kerrville at the time. That's not something that they had ever seen before, that they weren't used to. I mentioned Stuart earlier. He said that, you know, he kind of became like a spokesperson almost after the flood last year. And he said that he did feel that the news coverage was pretty respectful. So.
11: Yeah, I don't know necessarily I mean just the media response, but the outside response to something that they're involved with. It's really their story, and if they felt support from the outside community, exploitation, how the news covered it, things like that. But I think you basically answered.
18: Yeah, yeah. And I think another thing is, you know, local officials and some people were just really also impressed by the amount of help that they got after the flood last year too. And, you know, all of the people coming from across the country, coming to help them see what they needed and how they could be of help.
11: We're going to listen to a little of After the Flood right now. Here, have a lesson.
20: On the morning of July 4th, 2025, an emergency dispatcher in the Texas Hill Country got a call.
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22: 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We need search and rescue.
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20: Hundreds of miles away in Houston, Matthew Childress was getting his day started.
23: Was ready for a non-work, lazy Friday,
0: and was coming down and starting to check emails, have coffee, etc.
1: Matthew's 18-year-old daughter, Chloe, had left home to be a counselor that summer at Camp Mystic. The all-girls camp is one of over a dozen popular summer camps in Kerr County.
0: And probably about 30 minutes later, my wife came down and said that she was fielding texts from friends and family about flooding that was happening in the whole country and that we should be concerned.
1: Camp Mystic is right on the banks of the Guadalupe River, and on July 4th, 2025, hundreds of campers were on site. There had been a flash flood overnight, which isn't unusual in central Texas, but alarming images of the river surging over its banks started circulating around social media and the news. At home in Houston, Matthew's wife, Wendy, kept trying to text and call Chloe, but she didn't answer her phone. That wasn't necessarily cause for alarm. Camp Mystic did not allow campers or counselors to have phones, but Matthew and Wendy thought about just getting in their car and driving to Chloe.
0: So initially I was skeptical, thinking that yes, it may have flooded, but I'm sure everything is okay. And do we need to get in the car and actually drive for 5 hours? Just my fear was, is what we would drive there and then we'd be driving back.
1: But the concerned text messages from friends and family members kept coming. And to Matthew, the urgency of the situation became clear.
0: So we quickly grabbed bags, threw basically overnight clothes, and also packed a small bag for my daughter just in case she might need to come home with us. Threw it all in the car, and shortly thereafter, we were on the road.
1: Matthew aimed the car west on I-10. Along the way, Wendy tried reaching Chloe again. Still nothing. Then, after an hour on the road, the phone rang. On the line was a representative from Camp Mystic.
0: She called to let us know that she was calling all families that had children that were unaccounted for. And she let us know that she had just called all the campers' parents and that we were the final people to be called because we were the counselors' parents to let us know that Chloe was unaccounted for. Clearly, our anxiety went through the roof. I was definitely driving faster than I probably should have been driving on the freeway, and I believe it was raining off and on. My sweet wife was telling me to slow down and be careful along the way, but all I could do was get there as quickly as I could to try to contribute something to help and find the girls.
11: Wow. Very
13: That's
11: moving.
13: Wow is the word.
11: We are unfortunately out of time, but fortunately this first episode is out and folks can listen to the whole story and can follow the entire series as the podcast continues. Dominic Anthony Walsh, Sarah Grinneau, thank you both for coming in and joining us. Both reporters at Houston Public Media. The first episode of After the Flood is available now on all major podcast platforms. The remaining four episodes will be released every Wednesday through July 22nd. We're going to take a break. We'll be back with more Hello Houston after the news.
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2: 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I'm Ernie Manous.
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5: Live from NPR News in Washington, I'm Louise Schiavone. In Los Angeles, a mistrial has been declared in the case of a man accused of igniting last year's deadly Palisades fire. Defendant Jonathan Rinderknecht faced three charges that could have sent him to prison for 45 years. 10 members of the jury want to acquit him, and 2 held that he was guilty. It's not known if the prosecution will ask for a retrial. 12 people died in the blaze, one of the worst in state history, and thousands of homes were destroyed. Venezuela's president is reporting the death toll from 2 major earthquakes this week is up to 589, with almost 3,000 injured. The quakes, which rank among the strongest in Venezuela in over a century, hit the capital Caracas and surrounding areas. Reporter Manuel Rueda describes the scene on the ground.
6: What people are saying is that some parts of Caracas look like a war zone because many buildings have collapsed entirely. And also in La Guaira, which is a city about an hour away on the Caribbean coast. And because so many buildings have collapsed, people have lost their homes, they're sleeping in parks at night. Even people who perhaps their building didn't collapse are sleeping outside because they're afraid.
5: Reporter Manuel Rueda. Crews from around the world have been arriving in Venezuela to aid in the search and rescue. Crude oil prices are dropping as the supply shock caused by the war with Iran eases. But as NPR's Scott Horsley reports, retail gasoline prices remain elevated.
7: As oil tanker traffic in the Strait of Hormuz begins to come untangled, Saudi Arabia is preparing to start shipping oil once again. Saudi Aramco began loading tankers at its Ras Tanura terminal for the first time in almost 4 months. Crude oil prices have fallen nearly 10% in the last week, with the U.S. benchmark dropping below $70 a barrel. Retail gas and diesel prices have also been inching lower, although AAA says the average price of regular gas is still about 92 cents a gallon higher than when the war with Iran began. Apple is raising prices for MacBooks and iPads, and the price of iPhones is expected to jump as well. The company blames the rising cost of memory chips, sparked by the artificial intelligence boom. Scott Horsley, NPR News, Washington.
5: Chinese authorities report that an aircraft has crashed into Beijing's tallest building. Eyewitnesses say the small plane crashed into the CITIC Tower. From Taipei, Jan Kamenzine-Brumby has more.
8: Photos show 2 damaged glass panels on the outside of the building in Beijing's central business district. Pictures of a small aeroplane tail on the ground have also been circulating on social media. Videos and photos of the crash and the aftermath have been removed from Chinese social media. Authorities have closed off roads surrounding the 108-story skyscraper as dozens of police and emergency vehicles surround the site of the incident. For NPR News, I'm Yang Kamenzine-Brumby in Taipei.
5: On Wall Street, the Dow is up 98. 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
9: Live from News 88.7 in Houston, I'm Gail DeLauder. HISD's state-appointed board has approved the controversial Blue Bonnet curriculum. The state-developed curriculum has been heavily criticized for its inclusion of biblical teachings. Rabbi Joshua Fixer spoke at last night's meeting, and he called the adoption a betrayal.
10: I am deeply concerned that the Blue Bonnet curriculum is a violation of our public school students' religious liberty. I am also deeply concerned that this board slipped this item onto the agenda late so that people couldn't testify.
9: The board last night also approved a new $2 billion budget, which includes a $25 million deficit. Republican Daniel Wong and Democratic commissioners remain at odds about Wong's status as interim Fort Bend County judge. Both parties say they're pursuing legal action. News 88.7's Melissa Anahe reports.
11: On Tuesday, interim county judge Daniel Wong said an incorrect file upload interfered with voters' ability to cast the ballot. But he emphasized that no time was there concern about election integrity. Wong addressed the software issue and voting disruption during commissioner's court on Thursday. He says they identified the issue and implemented corrective actions and are in the middle of an ongoing investigation. Wong says he's requesting a complete review of the election administration procedures to strengthen safeguards and ensure the disruption doesn't happen again. From the Fort Bend County Bureau, I'm Melissa Nahe, News 88.7.
9: Cape Verde and Saudi Arabia meet tonight in World Cup action at NRG Stadium. The match starts at 5 o'clock. Also, the Astros continue their series against the Tigers in Detroit tonight. First pitch is just after 5:30. This afternoon, we're expecting mostly sunny skies. High today should be around 93 degrees. I'm Gail DeLauder, News 88.7.
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1: Sitting in the guest host chair with me today is Doris Childress. And Doris, I have to say, we ran out of time in the last segment. We were talking about the podcast after the flood, and it was so powerful. We played about 3 minutes of it, and then we just had to get out of the piece. But I just want to make sure that we take time to realize that what powerful reporting this
2: that
1: is.
2: That was amazing.
1: Yeah. I also want to remind everyone that Dominic and Sarah are both Houston Public Media reporters. They work right here. And that this podcast is being produced within the realm of public media, both for the Texas Newsroom, but also for PBS's Frontline and with our station, a big joint effort there.
2: Just be ready to feel something deeply when you listen to it, because I was sitting here listening and going, when they came out, I was just, wow.
1: Listening to the father speak, I was thinking to myself, if we come back and I start to cry on air, that is very unprofessional. But you stop and you think, we report so many stories from this like 10,000 foot view down on it. Oh, this flood happened. This many people were lost. All that. I think sometimes you can become numb to the situation that people lose family members.
2: Yes.
1: Lives are destroyed. People die and people feel the pain and the grief, and it doesn't end as soon as the cameras move away from it, move on to something else. And these folks are living with this, and they're looking for hope.
2: Right.
1: You know, they're looking for answers, for solutions. They'll never, I don't believe, I've never lost a family member like that, but that you ever get over it, that it ever heals. Oh. It's just, you want to find some purpose in the lack of purpose in the world around us.
2: You know, grief will ambush you at any moment in life. You know, you can be walking down the street, a scent, a fragrance, a sound, and puts you right back in that moment. And you just have to really be aware of
1: it. To hear more of their reporting and to hear the first episode of After the Flood, as I mentioned, it's available on all major podcast platforms, or you can just go to HoustonPublicMedia.org and we will lead you there. Powerful reporting. I'm happy that we could share it with you, and I'm happy that we have that kind of work coming out of our newsroom and that all of you that support us are supporting that kind of journalism. So,
2: which is why you should support Houston Public Media.
1: Yay, there you go. Okay, now I also want to mention that coming up on the show, we're going to be talking about what's been coming out of the Supreme Court. That's coming up in just a little bit, and it's our last minute plans. You should be sending them in already. We're not just talking about what you're going to do, but maybe something you're involved with or something we should be aware of. Email those to us at talk@hellohouston.org. Starting now, Doris and I will go through them for you a little later in the show. But keeping with movements and help and support of people, Doris, take us into the headlines.
2: Yes, it took less than a minute for two powerful earthquakes to strike Venezuela on Wednesday evening. 2 days later, firefighters, soldiers, and volunteers are still digging through collapsed buildings in Caracas and surrounding areas. On Friday, acting president Delcy Rodriguez said on state television that 589 people have died thus far, and just about 3,000 have been injured. The death toll is expected to rise as 1,000 more have been injured. In response to the quake, several donation sites opened across Houston from our city of Venezuela communities, and they've been rushing to help with four of their friends more than 2,000 miles away. So joining us now to give a better perspective on these Houston groups that are helping is Texas Newsroom reporter Lucio Vasquez, who is covering for NPR and Houston Public Media. Welcome to Hello Houston. Glad to have you with us. And if you have comments or questions or want to find out how you can help, call us or text us at 713-440-8870.
1: Lucio, I thank you for joining us here. I remember watching the first reports coming out of the casualties or the fatalities in that, and I am watching these numbers rise rather quickly. Shocking, isn't it?
3: Yeah, truly. I mean, really, just to echo what you were just talking about in regards to the flood last year in the Hill Country, I mean, we see these numbers continue to rise and rise and rise, and at some point it starts to become a little desensitizing, right? Because these numbers become statistics. But I mean, the U.S. Geological Survey has predicted that this event could lead to more than 10,000 deaths. I mean, that's genuinely insane in regards to just how many people could be hurt, how many people are feeling pain, And so a lot of this pain and emotion was really carried through throughout a lot of these events that I visited yesterday, a lot of these donation sites.
1: What is it that is needed in Venezuela? When you think about a country so devastated, you wonder, where do you even begin? What are the resources that they're needing that we can help with?
3: Yeah, I mean, that's a difficult question, really, right? I mean, really, the infrastructure is at a critical situation right now, right? And so when we think of donations, we think of like medications, batteries, blankets, food, clothes, money, et cetera. But to be honest, I mean, shipping these things is also an issue because the airport in Caracas is damaged, is actually closed. And so when it comes to actually sending those donations over there, we hit a bottleneck of like, okay, actually, how do we get these items there? And that's what a lot of organizers were actually dealing with yesterday. They were dealing with several boxes worth of all these donated goods items there. And that's what a lot of organizers were actually dealing with yesterday. They were dealing with several boxes worth of all these

0: that's kind of up in the air at this moment.
1: Are we talking about manpower also? Because a lot of times when these devastating things happen, there are groups that go over. Are they prepared or ready? Or can we even get in to have manpower over to help?
0: Yeah, well, Trump, the administration has pledged $150 million for relief efforts. We also know that the U.S. military is going in to provide aircraft to help search and rescue operations and deliver aid. As far as local groups, again, a lot of these groups, at least in the Houston area that we've seen, are focusing in their efforts on the donation side of things. But again, everything is kind of murky as to how, logistically speaking, people can contribute other than perhaps sending money to loved ones who are over there. The service is also very, very spotty given the amount of damage that happened in the northern part of the country. Not a whole lot of answers as to what exactly can be done right now, but things are moving, at least, and it seems in the right direction.
2: When you talk about sending money, I think back to what you've already said, and I think about the infrastructure being broken down. And so if your computer sending it, passing it into a bank account, something like that, withdrawing it at that end, but also what it can be used for if the infrastructure is so damaged, having the money in pocket, if there's no product, if there's no service that you can access right now, it may not benefit. Am I wrong in that assumption?
0: No, I don't think you are. I mean, I think the main message that officials are really saying is get out if you can, right? I mean, this is the capital of the country, Caracas, and nearby cities as well. I mean, there's a lot of people in these areas. A lot of buildings have toppled, a lot of mountains of rubble with people trapped underneath. It's a terrifying sight. And, thankfully, people have survived. I've spoken with family members here in Houston who've thankfully gotten in contact with family members there who've only gotten damage to their apartment buildings and have since been able to get out. But some of them also didn't have anywhere else to go. I've heard from people who said their brothers and cousins were sleeping on the street last night. So really that money is used, I would think, for maybe lodging, whenever they get out of the city, whenever they get out of an area of a disaster, can hopefully get some food and maybe some shelter.
2: Let's bring the question, the conversation, a little closer to home. So the organizations, the groups you've been speaking with, how do we engage? Who should we be engaging with? What are they needing? Let's, for all those that are concerned and want to be of use, give us some guidance.
0: Well, I mean, to be completely honest with you, a lot of these organizations yesterday were more pop-up donation sites, right? They were actually all, at least the ones I visited in Katy, or Katy's Venezuela, if you will. A lot of the Venezuelan community here in Houston just kind of got to work immediately upon seeing the news. So I would say really, go to, American Red Cross, right? Look up on Google, perhaps, ways to donate. I don't have specific organizations off the top of my head, and I apologize. Reputable sources of donations, whenever we have natural disasters, say here in Houston, right? I feel like we're pretty used to, the occasional hurricane completely wrecking us. So I think whenever you see these organizations pop up in Houston, these organizations usually tend to lend national aid as well.
1: Mm-hmm. And guarding against fraud, how do we do that? Because people are in these situations, there's always going to be that group that tries to take mm-hmm. advantage. Are there any protocols you can advise?
0: I would say a lot of these organizations, whenever you give a donation, will tend to give you a receipt. That's a good indicator that you have a tracker, essentially, a way to make sure that you gave money. You have, say you gave $40. On the receipt, it says $40 were given as a donation. So you can make sure that that's on the books, right? Again, some of these organizations are through maybe Venezuelan-owned companies in Katy and whatnot. And since it was such a last-minute pop-up effort, some of them were kind of late to get up and started, up and running when it came to, receipt generation. Towards the end of the day yesterday, a lot of these organizations, they did start giving receipts, but they didn't at the beginning. Since everything is so up in the air again, I would just make sure to, vet your sources again. If you're looking into an organization, make sure that they give you a receipt, really, just some kind of record as

0: what the donation is so you can keep track of it.
1: To take me back to Venezuela for a moment, do we have any idea, I know they do, but do we have any idea of the population of Caracas and the surrounding area? So when we're talking about maybe upwards of 10,000 deaths, how many people are we talking about in the area?
0: I don't know off the top of my head. I believe it is, I've seen numbers of, about 2.2 to 2.9 million in the city of Caracas and the surrounding area. I've seen also numbers in the broader metropolitan areas, about 5 million. So we've got a lot of people living in a small city. I mean, just like here in Houston, right?
1: Yes,
0: it's one of the largest cities in the country.
1: Sounds like the numbers kind of match what we see between Houston and Harris County compared to them.
2: Yeah, if they were able to get out, what would be the nearest city or safest place for them to find refuge in that area?
0: I mean, the thing is, right, so Caracas is on the northern part of the country, the surrounding cities were also pretty badly damaged. Mm-hmm. So truly they would have to go south, if possible. Because if you go left, you go right, that whole kind of chunk of Venezuela was pretty devastated. I mean, we have to the left of Caracas is Valencia. To the right, we have other cities. Again, I'm not completely familiar with the geographical locations of Venezuela, but I've been told that people are trying to move kind of more inland away from the water, away from the coast.
1: Yeah. Very sad, very upsetting situation. Do we know, and I don't know if this is the right question for you or not, the aftershocks, the things that follows those, or do you think everything has settled down now from what we know?
0: You know, from people I've spoken with yesterday at the donation sites who were then in contact with their family back in Caracas and Venezuela and in the affected areas, they were dealing with aftershocks. I've heard tell of family members who are still actively scared of having to deal with these aftershocks, having to deal with also not having a place to stay. So, you know, I'm not entirely sure if aftershocks are still happening at this very moment. But at least in the last day or so, they were still definitely dealing with some active issues. Yeah.
2: Yeah. I was looking at footage this morning. Totally devastating. You know, I'm watching people moving away from buildings, trying to get right in the middle of the street for safety. When we talk about a rebuilding effort, we're talking about what would be your estimate on time? Decades or?
1: Yeah.
2: I mean, it's got to be looking at it.
1: There's a great satellite photo that's out there that shows a neighborhood before and after. And all these buildings just gone. It looks like a war zone. Lucio, thank you very much for your coverage and for bringing the story closer to home to see what our communities here can be doing and the Venezuelan community here in this area. Our hearts go out to them as well who have family and loved ones and also watching their homeland fall down this way. Lucio, thank you.
0: Thanks for having me.
1: Texas Newsroom reporter Lucio Vasquez has been covering this story and how our area is aiding in relief. Remember, if you have comments, questions, want to just call in and share your feelings, 713-440-8870.
2: And help if you can.
1: And help.
2: Once we get real logistics on what we can do, help. And give the best of what you can give. You know, sometimes in these situations when they pop up, people use it as a time to clean out their closet. Let me just give this away. Oh, this is good enough. No, give the best that you can to get someone else back up on their feet and get life back in order.
1: Another thing to keep in mind, too, always check with organizations about what it is they are needing. Sometimes they get an influx of way too many of one thing and not enough of other things that they do need. So always check with the folks that you're going to give. But any help you can do is warranted and needed.
2: One of the things I've found in situations like this, Crocs, waterproof shoes, and they have that real heavy sole that would keep you from damaging your feet. So I'm always thinking about footwear, because they're moving a lot. So when we can, we did that one time with a group. So think about stuff like that.
1: We're going to move on to another story, but our hearts stay with Venezuela, and we'll continue to update you as we know about the area's response. Houston ISD state-appointed board of managers has approved the state's controversial Blue Bonnet learning curriculum for elementary students while also adopting a $2 billion budget for the coming school year. The curriculum includes Bible-based stories and references as part of reading and language arts lessons and brings the district more than $3 million in additional state funding. Supporters say the lessons meet state academic standards and are taught from a neutral educational perspective, while critics argue they place too much emphasis on Christianity in public schools. What are your thoughts on HISD approving this curriculum? Call or text 713-440-8870.
2: I don't know. It's when you say the word neutral perspective, can you really be totally neutral? That's, I guess that would be my concern.
1: Yeah, there is comments in this about the board saying that the Bible-infused curriculum actually teaches things from a, as you said, unbiased position, such as introducing fifth graders to Leonardo da Vinci's The Last Supper painting, but it's based on Christian stories about the last meal of Jesus Christ, not necessarily on the artistic merit of the work.
2: So that's what I was wondering. Are we talking about the colors that were used, the flow, the position of the characters in the story? If you're not doing that, then is it an art story or is it Sunday school?
1: Mm-hmm.
2: And
1: mm-hmm.
2: who, I don't know. I don't know.
1: And we often talk about this on the show, too. I am all in favor of religious studies. And I think at appropriate ages that there should be religious studies. Religion impacts so many people across the globe, so many different religions, and it influences all aspects of life, how people live, wars that are waged, behaviors that happen within society. So I think we have to always acknowledge that religion plays a big part in the human
2: experience. Yeah, it's a sociological study. You have to.
1: When you become proselytizing, that's when I have trouble. When you use this curriculum or one over others, that becomes the problem for me.
2: Yeah, I agree. I totally agree. Because when I'm teaching media analysis and criticism at the university, religion always comes up. But we do it from a perspective of everybody's religion. We try to hit the top ones and how it affects the images or the advertisement that we're seeing.
1: Yeah.
2: So that's how you do it.
1: More food for thought on that. Think about it. Let us know what you think. It's 713-440-8870. We're going to take a quick break when we come back. It has been very busy at the Supreme Court, not just this these last few weeks, but this last year. A lot of stuff's been going on, and Judge Vanessa Gilmore will be here with us to help understand all that we're learning as decisions come out of this session of the Supreme Court. This is Hello Houston. Don't go anywhere.
3: 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The next Snap Judgment, you proudly present Movement. Snap Judgment, storytelling with the beat. Do not miss it.
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8: 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Now here's Ernie Manous and guest host Doris Childress.
1: The U.S. Supreme Court has been busy this session, hearing cases on everything from expanding executive power and immigration, broadening Second Amendment protections, and looking at voting rights and the federal government. Some decisions have already come down. Some we still await. All will impact our future. Many legal scholars already consider this one of the court's most consequential terms in recent years. Joining us today is Vanessa Gilmore, former U.S. State District Judge and United States District Court for I'm going to do that one again. Former United States District Judge and United States District Court for the Southern District of Texas, who will help us sort through what these cases have are saying, what has been decided, what still lays ahead. Judge Gilmore, welcome. Sorry about stumbling your titles.
9: That's okay. You gave me an extra job, Ernie.
1: I'm always one to make people work harder. It has been quite, and I was telling Doris this a little while ago, every morning I'm watching the news and they're saying, expected shortly the decision we've been waiting for the Supreme Court, and I'm still not getting the one I've been watching for, but I'm getting a lot of interesting cases come down. What have we heard so far? What's still to come?
9: Well, you won't have long to wait because the term ends essentially the end of this month. The beginning of July is the end of this year's Supreme Court term, the 2025-26 term. This week, we had three really significant cases come down, two dealing with immigration, one having to do with whether or not persons who have asylum, temporary protected status, could stay in the United States, specifically rejecting the right of Haitians and Syrians who were here on a temporary protected status because of unrest in their countries. The ruling was that those persons could be deported, and it is expected that about 350,000 Haitians and something under 7,000 Syrians will be deported as a result of that. The other interesting immigration case that came out this week was whether or not asylum seekers could be turned away at the border without even having an opportunity to present their reasons for asylum. The court ruled in favor of the administration in that case as well. The other case that was new this week was a gun rights case out of Hawaii. And in that case, the court ruled that guns could be brought onto private property in Hawaii, sort of expanding their previous ruling about who could possess guns and where. The implication of those two immigration cases is a test for some of the cases that are still on the docket that you may be looking for in terms of how extensive the administration's ability is going to be to basically have their agenda decided. The cases that are still left that would be significant are the president's authority to fire somebody on the Fed board, the president's authority to fire anybody who has regulatory authority over agencies. Those cases are still pending. And then also birthright citizenship is still.
1: That's the one I'm watching for. Every day I'm waiting to see what that's going to be.
9: And it won't be long.
1: Right. I want to get to that in a minute, but I want to go back to the cases you already talked about, the three that happened this week. And one we were talking about at the beginning of our show was asylum seekers being turned away at the border. And usually in cases like this, we that are just yakking on about them may not understand the exact point that the court was looking at. It often doesn't align perfectly with what public opinion is of these decisions. What I'm curious about in the asylum seekers being turned away at the border, does it become an issue of the ability to process and therefore that's where their decision fell? Or was it the fact that we are no longer a land where asylum seekers can come for asylum?
9: I think it is the latter. I think that it is a situation where they are determining that they will not even allow persons to present their reasons for seeking asylum. They are turned away without a fair opportunity to present their claims to a governing body at the border.
1: Why? Explain that to me, because my understanding is that is what we do at our border, is that we accept asylum seekers. Am I just caught up in a pop culture understanding of the law?
9: No, you are not. And it has to do with sort of an expansion of the diminution of due process and equal protection for persons who are not citizens. Even here in the Fifth Circuit this year, the Fifth Circuit Court of Appeals, in a decision written by Judge Edith Jones, ruled that there was no right to due process in that persons who were being held in immigration custody did not have the right to seek an appeal while they were being held and before they were deported. So it's sort of an extension of that philosophy that those persons are not citizens of the United States and that they are owed none of the protections that citizens of the United States would ordinarily be entitled to, due process or equal protection. Another interesting case, Ernie, that came down this week was an equal protection case, but not this week. It came down, I guess, about a week or so ago. It was a religious freedom case with a man who was a Rastafarian who was in prison, in jail, and he was shorn of his dreadlocks, which is part of his religious part of his religion is that he's supposed to wear the dreadlocks. He had his head shaved while he was in prison, and he sued. And in that case, the Supreme Court, against most of their other cases in which they have recently expanded religious freedoms, ruled that he did not have the right to, there was no equal protection violation, and that he did not have the right to seek damages for that offense against him. And so that was very much contrary to the way that they have been ruling in other religious freedom cases involving this Rastafarian gentleman.
2: When you were talking about asylum, could you give us a little comparison between the Obama administration and the current Trump administration? Because we've always dealt with asylum and deportation and all of that. How do they compare and contrast? Because we don't want to be under the understanding that this has never happened. But how is it carried out differently?
9: I don't know that I can compare the two administrations. All I can really speak to immediately is the fact that the actual turning away of persons before they are even able to give a reason for seeking asylum is a new policy, and it is now something that is specifically going to be permitted based on this Supreme Court ruling, which was a 6-3 ruling, along ideological lines, as several of these cases have been, including right to deportation of Haitians. That was also decided 6-3 along ideological lines as well.
1: This may seem like an, I don't want to say ignorant question, but it could be. When you talk
9: about... There are none, Ernie. I don't believe in that.
1: When you talk about 6-3 decisions, it leads me to believe that our justices are falling down on ideological lines as opposed to looking at each case by the legal standards of it. Because if you were just looking at the legal standards and historical precedent in these cases, there may be division in ideas, but it wouldn't always fall along political ideology. So what am I missing in this?
9: Well, that's a question that I'm asked very, very often. In terms of how the Supreme Court is ruling and how so many of the decisions are a 6-3 split these days,
1: right.
9: I don't want to point my finger at my colleagues, because you know when you have one finger pointing out, there's three or four fingers pointing back at you, and say that they are making decisions without regard to the law, because they're, if you read the opinions, they are very reasoned, they are very long. Not many people take the time to read the full opinions of Supreme Court judges, except for law professors and law geeks like myself, who are often asked about many of these decisions, and I want to be able to have a response. They don't ignore the law, but for instance, in the case involving whether or not it's clearly an equal protection issue in the case involving whether or not Haitians and Syrians could be deported, and one of the equal protection issues that was raised was whether race was a factor in the president's decision. Justice Alito, in his majority opinion, declined to repeat any of the several things that the president had said about Haitians, and just sort of summarily said, yeah, they weren't based on race. But some of the things he said was they came from S-hole countries. Mm-hmm. They're poisoning our blood. They eat the dogs and they eat the cats. And so several things that clearly implied that there was a racial animus or intent, but he declined to address or mention any of them. But in the dissent, Justice Kagan did him a favor and listed every single one of the things that had been said and said that it clearly showed that race was a factor. And that was the due process issue. So when you look at it and you read the full opinion and you read the dissent, you're saying, what was Justice Alito thinking? Clearly, there was a due process violation because the decisions that he was making were based on race. So it's hard to justify or support or understand the basis of the majority's opinion in cases like that when they decline to give you the clear evidence that they have that is supposed to support their decision. They just don't do it.
2: There's another one. I mean, unless you're staying right here.
1: No, I want to move on to the gun
2: rights
1: one.
2: That's the one we were going to.
1: And my understanding, listening to the decisions on this, is that what it's saying is that the Ten Commandments, the Bill of Rights, that no one order is more significant than another, that they all should be weighed equally as important. Therefore, you cannot put a sign up in your window that says you can't have free speech in my establishment. And we would look at that and say, yeah, you can't put that sign up, but you can put up a sign that says no guns in my establishment. But if each one of these amendments is on equal standing, you have to respect them all equally. Am I reading that right?
9: You know what? It's not clear to me because in the Hawaii case, there are two gun cases from this term. Mm-hmm. One that was a 9-0 decision that had to do with whether or not persons who had been previously addicted to drugs would have the right to possess guns. I think that was a case out of New Jersey. And in that case, they ruled 9-0 that the law was unconstitutional and that the persons could still keep guns. But in the one from this week, the guns on private land, it was a 6-3 decision. And it was a finding that a basis of their finding or basis of their ruling in those kinds of cases has to do with what the culture has been in the states specifically that have put those laws in place. And so the ruling in that case was that there had not been a showing that there needed to be that kind of a restriction in that particular state against people bringing guns into private property. So suffice it to say, I feel like that whole issue is a moving target. Every time you get another decision, you get another view of it. So it's hard to sort of pin them down to what is it that they're making their decisions on the basis of, because even in the religious cases, they're changing their mind. The one thing that we've noticed in the last couple of years with the Supreme Court is that a lot of precedent is not being followed. Mm-hmm. Things that have been historically and given presidential value, that is not happening anymore.
2: So, I wanted to talk about the pesticides and corporate liability in agriculture. Could you give us a little insight on what that means for us, the public?
9: Well, yes, that's the Roundup weed killer case. And that was a case involving a large verdict. I believe the case came out of Alabama, if I'm not mistaken. And it was probably one of the first test cases on the weed killer Roundup causing cancer. And that case was appealed all the way to the Supreme Court. And the Supreme Court ruled in favor of, I think it's Bayer is the owner of Roundup, and against the plaintiff that they could not sustain or that the cancer came from Roundup. So that is a big blow. There are literally thousands upon thousands of those cases still pending in the lower courts. And that is going to be a significant blow because all of those cases will now basically be gone. I know of a few law firms here in Houston that have, 20,000 plus of those cases, and those cases are all just going to be gone.
2: So do you see that case moving into other areas? Okay, this one was on corporate liability in agriculture. Where would you assume it may pop up where it's against, us having the right to sue?
9: I think that it is a as you are implying,
2: a springboard.
9: A slippery slope to other cases of the same nature and how much liability can be imposed on corporations for things like that, even in the environmental area. So I think that you're right. It is a springboard or a slippery slope to findings against consumers in other areas as well.
1: Oftentimes when these cases are heard before the Supreme Court, now we're all listening to the audio of the arguments, and we're already handicapping where we think the judges are going to go on it by the questions that they ask. So that takes me up to the one that I'm really anticipating, and I'm hoping you'll come back next week when we get a decision on it to talk more about it. But birthright citizenship, from the arguments you heard, what can you think at this point? Because as you said, we've been surprised along, right? How do you think the justices are going to fall on this one?
9: No, I didn't listen to the birthright citizenship,
1: so
9: I'm not going to opine on
2: that. But just give us a response anyway.
9: How about you let me come back next week?
1: We will definitely do that. But do you feel, what's the tone you're getting? What's the read you're getting on it?
9: And this is just all anecdotal, like a snippet here, a snippet there that you hear. But I wish I'd listened to the entire argument so that I could give a more reasoned response. But I think that, I don't know. You know what? Let me punt on that one, Ernie, and wait till next week. Because what I was getting ready to say was what I hoped would happen. And that wasn't your question.
1: Yeah.
9: It wasn't your question at all. You know, another case that's coming up soon is the transgender athletes case.
1: Yes.
9: That has not yet been decided by the Supreme Court yet either. And that is the case that has been brought by some transgender athletes where their states have two states, and I can't remember which states they were. I think one might be Pennsylvania, but they have objected to the laws in their states that don't allow them to compete as transgender women in whatever sport they were in. So that, I think that that's going to be an interesting case that's still ahead. But the most interesting case is involving the administration in terms of the ability of the administration to enforce its agenda that are coming up are still the Fed board firing, whether or not the president can fire somebody on the Fed board,
1: right.
9: Other regulator filings, and then, of course, birthright citizenship, as we've already mentioned. I think another case that's extremely important that still lays ahead is mail-in ballots and whether or not we will be able to, the efficacy of the mail-in ballot system. And I think that that is something that we need to really keep an eye on because it could portend a lot of issues for the upcoming elections this fall.
1: Let me ask a question about that, which I wasn't going to go to, but you bring it up. And right now there are hearings going on Capitol Hill with, and I think it's the Postmaster General, whoever heads up the post office, about mail-in ballots and whether or not they will mail them and everything. Is that happening now because Congress is hoping that the Supreme Court is paying attention to the witnesses and what's happening there? Or do these things separate and live in different worlds?
9: You know, I think that that's happening mostly because of the pending SAVE Act. I don't know if anybody's been really following the SAVE Act, but the SAVE Act is a new proposed legislation that would determine who could register to vote and what kind of documentation you needed in order to register to vote. You have to have your passport or your birth certificate. Many people don't have passports and don't have access to their birth certificates for various reasons, or just don't happen to have their birth certificates for various reasons. And so I think that the mail-in ballot kind of goes hand in hand with the current pendency of the SAVE Act litigation. And the threats to not allow states that don't turn over their voter list to use the U.S. mails for mail-in ballots. I think that that's the reason that all this is coming up at the same time.
1: I guess my bigger question is even to go to the trans athlete conversation we were just having, too, in that case, is that I'm curious, when these justices on the Supreme Court are making these decisions, are they doing it solely on the testimony before them, the questions with the lawyers? I'll just use lawyers. I wanted to use a bigger word, but I'll just use lawyers. and precedent, or do they look, in the case of transgender, might they independently speak with doctors about the medical science of it, things like that? Or do they just stick in this bubble of legalese, or do they reach beyond? Are they allowed to even?
9: You're not allowed to. You're supposed to make a ruling based on the record before you and the arguments that are presented in court. But one of my most popular speeches that I give very often is on implicit bias and the courts. And it talks about how judges bring their own background, their own experiences with them to the decisions that they make. And one of the things that we as judges have to be careful about is to not allow our own implicit bias to infect the way that we write opinions and the decisions that we make in court. It is very, very difficult to do because we all come there with our mm-hmm. own set of experiences. And so each of the justices comes with their own set of experiences and things that they have seen or heard or experienced themselves or that their family members may have experienced that obviously colors the way that they think about issues that come before them. So I think that's why it is important who is on the Supreme Court. And that's why I think that there's so much talk these days about reform on the Supreme Court and whether or not persons should be able to stay on there for life, whether there should be term limits for Supreme Court justices, whether there should be an opportunity for each president to nominate justices and not have to wait for somebody to die, because everybody brings their own implicit bias to the court. I could do my speech on implicit bias is like a whole hour long.
2: And I would love to have her back to talk about that in general, implicit bias.
9: We don't have time for it today.
1: Judge Gilmour, thank you so much for joining us. I hope we can find time next week toward the end of the week when we've gotten more decisions out and we can take a look at what they've told us in those decisions too. Fascinating time for us as a nation and for our legal world.
9: Thank you for having me today, Ernie. Nice to see you all.
1: Thank you very much. Vanessa Gilmour is a former United States District Judge for the United States District Court of the Southern District of Texas, if I got all of that right. Coming up, we're going to take a look at our last-minute plans. Have you started sending yours in? We'd like to hear them. Share them with us right now. Talk@HelloHouston.org or give us a call, 713-440-8870. Hello Houston continues right after this.
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1: And it is, we've made it.
2: We made it.
1: To the end of the week. We always, get excited on the show when we make it to the last segment on Friday. It's been a very enlightening show.
2: It's been a really good show. I call it a think about it show. Think about it. We've had health, we've had outreach, we've had law, we've had the human experience.
1: All in 2 hours.
2: All in 2 hours.
1: It's like a nutritious meal. We served you through your ears.
2: It was like going from class to class in high school. It was really good. I enjoyed being here today.
1: Yeah, well, you're a rare one who enjoyed going to high school classes.
2: I did, though.
1: I know.
2: I'm a bit of a geek.
1: She is, but we love her anyway. It is officially the end of the week, so we want to know, what are your plans? What do you have on your agenda for the weekend? Give us a call, 713-440-8870. Share with us what you may be planning to do, or if you're sponsoring an event that's open to the public that you'd like us to know more about, share that with us, too. Before we get into what's going on around town, Doris, what do you have planned for the weekend?
2: Well, I just made plans. I'm over here hustling Ernie for some tickets to the Moth Hour. I absolutely love that show. I make my Saturday morning errands to run around the city so I can be in the car a long time so I can just listen to that in peace. So I'm getting tickets.
1: Yeah, well, we hope so. We got to see if we got any left.
2: Okay,
1: yes,
2: I'll just
1: the Moth.
2: Ask it is, myself.
1: It is happening here on the University of Houston campus. The Moth is going to be recording from here tomorrow, Saturday evening. I will be there. A few of our donors will be there. Members of our community and our family will be there. And we hope you'll be there, too. And I hope you'll be there, too, Doris.
2: Excellent.
1: We're trying. We're working on it.
2: Try harder.
1: Anything else fun and exciting planned?
2: Well, I'm preparing, like I said, for the 4th of July. It takes a week to
1: You're
2: do that.
1: You're already in your red, white, and blue top.
2: You noticed?
1: Yes,
2: you noticed?
1: I noticed.
2: But what does it remind you of, the stripes in this direction? Anything from your childhood?
1: Yes, but you're going to hate me when I say it.
2: It better not be insulting.
1: The circus tent?
2: Ugh, I shouldn't have asked them. But no, the bazooka bubblegum.
1: Oh, yes.
2: I know it was kind of probably a stupid thing to do, but I saw this shirt and I go, oh, that bubblegum. I think I want that shirt.
1: Well, you know, it's funny. And the reason I say that, and it was not in any sense an insult.
2: Maybe.
1: Uncle Sam. We all know Uncle Sam. We have a vision of Uncle Sam. He was actually a circus clown. And Abraham Lincoln was present at the time that he was a circus clown, said that he was the only person in this country that should wear the American flag as a costume because he wore it right. And that became the symbol. Now, this story...
2: Wait a minute. Are you calling me a circus clown today?
1: Moving on. Never. But actually, I know our fact checkers are going to be on me about the Uncle Sam story, but I think it's mostly accurate. If you find out I'm wrong, let me know. What else is happening? My British computer guy says my last minute plans for me, enjoying some family time.
2: Good.
1: Mrs. British computer guy is coming to stay for the weekend and tomorrow headed out to a friend's restaurant to watch England's World Cup match.
2: I think everybody's going to be watching the World Cup. Yeah.
1: For those of you who are wondering why I'm talking about the personal life of my British computer guy, he has shared with us a number of times that his wife has been transferred and he is still in our area waiting to sell his home and then will join Mrs. British Computer
2: I'm glad
1: guy.
2: You cleared that up.
1: Yes. So that's why he was saying she's
2: back
1: in
2: town. Yeah, I was going to call Dr. Viviana Coles and say, hey, Coles. We've got a case here.
1: We got a problem here. They live in separate locations. Nicole Joe is watching Forever on Nebrada. Nebrada. It's a performance at the Hobby Center on Saturday.
2: Okay.
1: Ah, yes. And it has its roots in Venezuelan culture.
2: Oh, that's nice.
1: That's perfect.
2: That's perfect for the weekend.
1: Yeah. When I saw it, I thought it was Forever in Nevada. And then when I read it, I was like, that's not what that says. So that's what my
2: stall was. Beside the Moth Hour, what are you going to do?
1: I'll tell you in a second because I just saw another one came in. Somebody said they're going to see the Tamari Cooper show at the match. We talked about that last week. If you haven't seen it, that is a funny show.
2: Okay.
1: Another funny show in town that people should consider going to see is Spamalot.
2: I've never seen
1: Spamilton. That. Excuse me.
2: Spamilton.
1: It's a Spamalot and Hamilton
2: put together.
1: Merge.
2: Maybe I'll take Morgan to see that.
1: That's over at Stages. Let's see. What else is it? What are my plans? My plans are, I'm a really bad guy when I go shopping. I tend to always look at the manager's special section first and see what's there. And there was some really great steaks. So I picked up this package of steak, but they better be cooked tonight. So I'm going to cook steak tonight.
2: Do you cook a great steak?
1: I think so.
2: But what have other people said?
1: They eat my food.
2: Okay.
1: It's free food to them.
2: Now, Robert cooks an excellent steak.
1: Does he cook on a grill outside?
2: Oh, yeah.
1: Robert's got to talk to me about this. I don't know how to use my grill.
2: Oh, but he uses the traditional barrel grill. No, he's really old school, even with the little smoker thing on the side and burning up the yard and smoke all over the neighborhood.
1: We'll talk
2: but it's
1: more
2: good.
1: About that. Robert's her husband, for those of you wondering.
2: You should know by now.
1: On Saturday, the Houston Symphony is doing Harry Potter and the Order of the Phoenix. That's where you get to watch the movie on the big screen, but the Symphony plays the score along with it.
2: That's neat.
1: Lovely thing to do if you have a chance. Rewind and Play, Soccer Edition at the Children's Museum of Houston.
2: Perfect for this time of the year.
1: Perfect for what's going on. People keep talking about how they're going to watch matches this weekend. They want to do that. Resonate Agenda, setting up my first local AI agent powered offline. Then world dominance. Thank you for that. Good luck. I hope we're on your good side, Resonate. On Sunday, the summer bridal show at the Bryan Museum.
2: Where is the Bryan Museum? Oh, that's
1: down
2: Galveston.
1: It is a fabulous museum. We actually did our show live from there a week ago, but I think it's been like a month.
2: No, it's been a month. But I saw it.
1: Yeah, we were down there, and that's the Bryan Museum. It's a wonderful place if you're down Galveston.
2: Bridal shows are fabulous, even if you're not getting married. It's just the feeling, the mood. You're like, whatever.
1: No, I know you love all that.
2: I love that stuff.
1: The Music Man is going to be playing at the Grand 1894 Opera House. If you're down in Galveston to go to the Bryan Museum, swing by at the 1894 and see The Music Man.
2: There's a lot going on in Galveston.
1: But you know what's going on right now?
2: What?
1: We're saying goodbye.
2: Really? Already?
1: We're done. The week is over for this show. Hello Houston will be back on Monday. Don't forget, over the weekend, you can hear the best of Hello Houston Saturdays at 1 p.m., Sundays at 11 a.m. right here on News 88.7. We wish you all a great weekend. I'm Ernie Manous.
2: Doris Childress. Have a great weekend, Houston.
1: I'll be back on Monday. Bye-bye.

0: 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The Hello Houston production team includes Garrett Bowman, William Menhivar, Jen Altide, Todd Holslander, and Jim Kovacic. 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
2: Sunny and warm. We'll have a heat index of around 102. Actual temperature, 93. 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
3: New treatments for pancreatic cancer and ALS show very hopeful results. I'm Ira Flatow, and this is Science Friday. Pancreatic cancer is among the most deadly forms of cancer and notoriously hard to catch early. But a new drug is giving patients a glimmer of hope.
4: We've never had a moment quite like this. So in my opinion, it is a breakthrough moment in the history of pancreatic cancer.
3: Plus, a new drug treatment for a rare genetic form of ALS helps some patients halt or even reverse debilitating symptoms of the disease. And how a proposed rule change at the OMB could force scientific research to conform to White House political objectives. All coming up after the break. Stay with us.
5: Live from NPR News in Washington, I'm Louise Schiavone. The federal trial of Jonathan Rinderknecht, accused of starting last year's Palisades fire in Los Angeles, has ended in a mistrial. 12 people died. Thousands of homes were destroyed. Reporter Steve Futterman has more.
6: The judge asked the jury foreman and each of the jurors, is there anything the court can do that might help you reach a unanimous decision? And each of them said no. That's when the judge declared a mistrial. Now, after the mistrial was declared, the jury foreman did disclose the division of the jury. He told the court it was split 10-2 in favor of a not guilty verdict. So that's a victory of sorts for the defense, which had always claimed there was never enough evidence to convict Jonathan Rinderknecht of actually starting the fire. The government, though, has said already it plans to retry the case on all three counts. For NPR News, I'm Steve Futterman at the Federal Courthouse in Los Angeles.
5: President Trump is claiming that Iran violated its ceasefire agreement with the U.S. In a social media post, Trump said that Iran shot four or more of what he called one-way attack drones at ships in the Strait of Hormuz. NPR's Danielle Kurtzleben has more.
7: Trump said that one drone hit a cargo ship while the U.S. stopped three other drones from causing damage. President Trump added that, quote, "This is a foolish violation of our ceasefire agreement. This could threaten the tenuous truce while the U.S. and Iran attempt to negotiate a long-term peace agreement." However, it is not clear what Trump meant. For example, whether he now considers the ceasefire over and whether the U.S. might retaliate. The White House did not immediately answer questions about the president's post. Last week, Trump said that he was willing to resume bombing Iran if he either did not like the peace agreement the U.S. reaches with them or if Iran doesn't, quote, behave. Danielle Kurtzleben, NPR News, The White House.
5: A key panel in New York City has voted to freeze rents for about 1 million rent-stabilized apartments in the city. David Brand from member station WNYC reports it fulfills one of Mayor Zoran Mamdani's campaign pledges.
8: The New York City Rent Guidelines Board approved a two-year rent freeze for tenants in rent-stabilized apartments. It's the first time the board has voted for a two-year freeze. It will keep rents flat for about 40% of the city's housing stock. Mamdani appointed six of the board's nine members. He called the vote an historic victory for renters. Tenants celebrated the decision, but landlord groups immediately criticized the vote. They say they need higher rents to offset their own growing expenses, including insurance, fuel, and labor costs.
5: WNYC's David Brand reporting. A small plane hit Beijing's tallest building Friday, according to witnesses. It's not clear how many people were injured, if any. The Dow is down 14. This is NPR News in Washington.
9: Live from the Texas Newsroom, I'm Gail DeLauder. The school voucher program is one of the big topics at this weekend's state Democratic convention in Corpus Christi. Cynthia Christner is from Brazos County.
10: We really have a problem with the support of public schools, and the voucher program is just a steal to help the wealthiest among us. 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
9: Tonight, the convention hears from Democratic candidate for Governor Gina Hinojosa and U.S. Senate nominee James Tallarico. Gracie, the giraffe has been found. Texas Public Radio's Jerry Clayton has more.
11: The giraffe was spotted early Friday morning near the Cedar Hollow Ranch west of Lakey, where she'd managed to break free. Ranch manager Vic Jones confirmed the animal was spotted by helicopter on a neighboring property. By mid-morning on Friday, authorities were preparing to tranquilize Gracie so she could be moved safely back to the ranch where several other exotic species are kept, including a companion giraffe named Atlas. The story of Gracie's disappearance took on a life of its own as several Gracie sightings were concocted on social media. Gracie is estimated to be around 3 years old and stands almost 11 feet tall. She went missing on June 12th. I'm Jerry Clayton in San Antonio.
9: Texas is now in the middle of tick season. Public health experts say emergency room visits are higher than usual this year. They advise people take precautions. I'm Gail DeLauder from the Texas Newsroom.
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15: This is Science Friday. I'm Ira Flato. Later in the hour, a new drug for pancreatic cancer and why oncologists are calling it a game changer. And the challenges of space dirt. Yes, but first, the federal grant-making system that supports a lot of U.S. science research has a process. Researchers submit grant proposals that are vetted and scored by a committee of experts in that field, with top-scoring proposals recommended for funding in that ever-shrinking pool of dollars. That's how things have normally worked for decades. But a proposed rule change at OMB, the Office of Management and Budget, would bring a major shift, inserting a political review process to ensure the funds that are released match the priorities of the president. Those rules are now in a public comment period. In a recent editorial, Dr. Holden Thorpe, editor-in-chief of the Science Family of Journals, called the change another red alert for American science. He's with me now. Welcome to Science Friday.
16: Thanks, Ira. Great to be here.
15: Let's talk about how big a change that is, please.
16: Well, normally, and for the last 80 years, I think this is what has made American science dominant in the world. We have had a system where the review of scientific projects by the peers of the scientists who proposed them have always taken precedence over any political considerations about the science itself. That is a vision that goes back 80 years to when someone named Vannevar Bush proposed to Harry Truman how this all should be set up. And the idea was that the curiosity and scientific judgment of scientists was going to get us to science that would be better for the United States than if we allowed it to be drawn into the political process, which would have two problems. One is we could do science that isn't that meritorious just for a political agenda, or we'd have to deal with the fact that political administrations change back and forth all the time, and that would make it very hard to sustain projects long enough to have them pay off. And I think any analysis would say that the promise of what was envisioned in 1945 has been realized up until 2 years ago when the U.S. was the dominant place for science in the world. But now what is being proposed is that politicians would have much more control over the science that gets done, including being able to cancel any project without cause at any time that has been evaluated according to the normal processes using funds that were appropriated by Congress. And those cancellations could be done by the executive branch. And that is something new. And if you go down from there, there is a regular political review that would be required of every single project. And then that feeds off into a lot of other problems where international collaborations would be extremely difficult, if not impossible. And lots of things that get away from the idea that science is a public good that serves everyone and is best when it's judged on the science itself and not the political ideas of the day.
15: You know, when you said 1945 and how long ago this was, my mind went to the famous Lysenko case where the Soviet Union under Stalin chose to politicize science and putting research under party control, judging ideas by whether they conform to party dogma instead of evidence, and they punished scientists who challenged the official line. And this sounds frighteningly familiar to this OMB directive, politicizing science.
16: Yeah, a lot of people are drawing that connection, and I think it's a fair one. You know, I tend to be an optimist, so I'm hoping that we haven't quite reached that point yet because we have a few more controls in place than were present in the case that you imagine, but it's certainly important for us to mobilize and make sure that people know that the scientific community objects to this. And I think the challenge with that is something like OMB is really in the weeds. I mean, most scientists, to the extent that they might follow this, they might look and see whether the amounts appropriated for the agencies were the same or hopefully a little bit higher than they were the year before, and then kind of forget about it, because normally OMB just complies with the wishes of Congress and disperses the money. But because we've seen throughout this administration, we have an activist OMB that has its own agenda.
15: Mm-hmm. Let's talk about the actual text of this OMB rule. And it says the changes are related to, quote, transparency, accountability, and proper oversight for the federal grant-making process. That's a big word salad, meaning what?
16: Well, I think two things. One is the administration has made a lot of statements about what it views as meritorious science, particularly in the realm of whether it has been reproduced or not and whether it can be reproduced. And there, the scientific community bears a little bit of the burden for allowing this to happen because there have been some high-profile incidents of papers that went wrong, and that's made it easy to cast doubt on a lot more science than just the few incidents where this happens. But I think the other part they're talking about is the president's priorities as it relates to, for example, social science and studying things like climate change and vaccines that are politically charged, and the idea that the administration ought to have influence over whether those things are done or not. And I think one of the things people aren't looking at with this, if you're a fan of President Trump doing that right now, is that these regulations, because who wouldn't want this kind of power? And so this is going to cause, at the very least, a whiplash effect.

0: to drive our scientific effort forward. And then I think beyond that is if you're a young person in the U.S. and you're thinking about what you might do with your scientific training, is staying in the world where you're going to be supported by scientific grants with all these uncertainties the best way to do that? I mean, I think that's it's understandable if young people concluded that it wasn't. You know, I'm constantly out on the road encouraging them to stay the course, tell them about all the swings we've had back and forth over history, and hoping that they'll hang in there with us. But, you know, that's a worry we all have. And if we lose a generation, it'll be highly ironic because one of the main points in 1945 of starting the science agencies and doing the work in the universities was that it would allow us to bring back people who had fought in World War II, who were very talented, who were going to need more training and not lose that generation. And now we're talking about losing a generation of scientists 80 years later for a completely different reason.
1: Is there any kind of pushback that you see might be effective in mitigating what the OMB wants to do?
0: Well, the regulations are open for comments, and it's true that the administration doesn't have to follow those comments, but there are tens of thousands of comments now, and I think people should go on and make their comments, not because necessarily it's going to stop this in the immediate term, but as time goes on, as people lobby Congress and perhaps file lawsuits to try to do things about this, the more obvious public outcry is documented, I think the more effective that can be. And then I think the next thing is to, if you want to do something about this, write to your members of Congress and tell them that you're concerned about this and that you respect the idea that Congress appropriated this money and that OMB's job is not to input its own agenda on that, but to honor the power of the purse that the Constitution gives the Congress and disperse the money according to the law.
1: You know, that's the irony of this whole thing, is that when the White House took all this money out of funding of science and NSF, Congress rightfully said, you know, this is important stuff. We should put that money back in, which they did. And then OMB said, oh, yeah, well, we've got another method we can keep this money from going out.
0: Yeah, that's a fair analysis.
1: And so now here we are again at looking for this pushback in the other direction. I know you've been following science policy for years. So how likely do you think this proposed change is actually going to take effect?
0: You know, I try to be optimistic about it all. I think that it's possible it could take effect for some time. It could be undone by stronger language in the next budget bill, for example. But that might mean that it could take effect for a time. You know, if you're more optimistic, maybe you hope that Congress can persuade OMB not to go down this road if we get to the right people. But I'd say at this point, it's certainly possible that these regulations could go in effect at least temporarily while the next budget bill, for example, gets done, which could have language in it that makes it more difficult to do this. And then lawsuits could get filed and that could go to the courts. And we've seen this over and over again in the last 18 months with indirect costs and various grants that got canceled and universities that were prohibited from taking grants. And so I would expect this to go down a very similar bumpy road that has a lot of back and forth in it.
1: A lot of bumpy roads in this last couple of years, hasn't it?
0: It certainly has been. Yeah. And you got to give a lot of credit to a lot of scientists out there who are still getting science done in this environment. I mean, I go all around the country and most of the time people want me to explain a lot of these things that are going on and try to cheer them up somehow. But I think I'm always the one that's cheered up because I go to places where there are graduate students and postdocs chugging away in the lab, producing knowledge and going on despite all of the rhetoric and signals that they get that are trying to stop them from doing that.
1: Well, Holden, thank you for doing what you do.
0: It's an honor to do it, and thanks for all you do to get the word out to people.
1: You're welcome. Holden Thorpe is editor-in-chief of the Science Family of Journals at the American Association for the Advancement of Science. When we come back,

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1: In no particular order, here is where this economy is. Inflation's high and going the wrong way. Growth is fine. Consumers are cranky. Politics are everywhere, and the Fed is feeling hawkish. Lather, rinse, repeat. The episode in which we make sense of it all. Next time on Marketplace.
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0: This is Science Friday. I'm Ira Flatow. Pancreatic cancer is among the most deadly forms of cancer and can be difficult to catch early. But there is some good news. A new drug called daraxonrasib, which just finished its clinical trials, had some really promising results. And while it's not a cure, some oncologists are calling it a game changer, not just for pancreatic cancer, but potentially for other forms of cancer too. Dr. Zev Wainberg led a clinical trial for the drug and is the co-director of UCLA Health's GI Oncology Program. He joins us from Los Angeles. Welcome to Science Friday.
5: Thank you, Ira. Happy to be here.
0: Nice to have you. Okay, first tell us what this drug did. Just how effective was it for patients with pancreatic cancer?
5: Right, so this is a big moment for us because this is a drug that targets the dominant oncogene in cancer, but especially dominant in pancreatic cancer, and that's called KRAS. And this trial has gone through several studies over the last, I'd say, 4 or 5 years in a fairly accelerated timeline, initially showing that even in advanced, very advanced pancreatic cancer, for which the usual treatments are very short-lived, this drug was producing response rates. It was shrinking tumors. It was making people live longer than we ever could have expected. And when we saw that, the company and the investigators quickly moved to accelerate a randomized phase 3 trial in the same patient population, advanced pancreatic cancer patients who had already gone through some chemo, and randomized them. Half got a different chemotherapy regimen than they might have received before, which was the standard of care, versus this pill. And it fundamentally showed a dramatic improvement in both the ability to shrink tumors, both the ability to have cancer be controlled for a prolonged period of time, and it doubled the survival of that group of patients compared to chemotherapy alone.
0: So in the oncology world, the world of cancer, just how big a deal is this drug?
5: Well, I think every cancer, has its moment, so to speak. We saw that with targeted therapy in breast cancer about 30 years ago. We saw that with immunotherapy across the board in melanoma and lung cancers about 10 or 15 years ago. We've never had a moment quite like this. I've done a lot of studies, Ira, on pancreatic cancer, and most of them have failed. And if they didn't fail, they showed very marginal benefit. So in my opinion, it is a breakthrough moment in the history of pancreatic cancer.
0: What is it about this drug that might make it useful for treating other types of cancer?
5: So this oncogene, which is called KRAS, is the dominant oncogene across all of cancers, which means that it's mutated and altered in up to 25% of all cancers. That's led by pancreatic cancer, in which it's dominated in 90% of cases. I think pancreatic cancer is one of these cancers that we all recognize. We don't know a lot. We don't understand. Why do people get it? Why does it grow so quickly? What we know, though, is that this oncogene KRAS is the driving engine behind a lot of the growth of these pancreatic cancers. So people have been interested in blocking this and figuring out drugs to block this gene for about 50 to 60 years. It's gone through a huge, I would say, series of mainly downs, not ups, in trying to find drugs that effectively block this gene. And so this is one of the first, but probably not the only drug that is hitting that threshold of successfully blocking that gene at the source and effectively decreasing the cascade of signaling that runs through KRAS.
0: Mm-hmm. Has it shown effectiveness in other types of cancers yet?
5: So it's being studied actively in lung cancer and in colon cancer, mainly in combinations in colorectal cancer, which colorectal cancer also has KRAS mutated about 40% of the time, lung cancer about 25-30% of the time. We can say somewhat convincingly that it doesn't work in the same manner. And by that, I mean probably not as good as a single agent in some of these cancers as it has been in pancreatic cancer. And one of the hypotheses behind that is that the KRAS oncogene, while extraordinarily common across a lot of cancers, may just be a more important driving engine in certain cancers rather than others.
0: Right. Let's talk about patients, because we know, because of our audience, they're going to hear about this and want to know when they can get it. So give us an idea of how soon patients might receive this new drug.
5: Well, we can say that this is under review by the FDA. Our hope and expectation is that review is very quick, and the drug will receive full approval. It's hard to know the timelines of that, but obviously, I think we've concluded this study quite successfully and shown a fairly definitive result. So that's not always the case in oncology drugs. Here it is, in my opinion.
0: What's it been like to see these kinds of positive results for patients as you ran the clinical trials? Because people with advanced pancreatic cancer really have very short life expectancies, don't they?
5: Yes. And really, in this study, we tested it in those with the worst life expectancies, quite frankly, in the patients who had already received chemotherapy. So we knew, unfortunately, that chemotherapy is going to have a very limited success in that patient population. It was very emotional and in a challenging way. First of all, we did not know that this drug would perform as well until we saw the results. But we did know that it was doing something, and it became challenging for many of us to enroll patients in chemotherapy, which was necessary to preserve the randomized study. And ultimately, when you see a drug, a pill, turn someone's cancer around in pancreatic cancer, if you ask many of us 5 years ago, we never would have thought this would have been possible.
0: If the drug gets approval from the FDA, would this then become frontline treatment for pancreatic cancer, or would patients need to try chemo first?
5: So it's hard to say what the FDA will do exactly, but I think our vision is, you know, this is a stepping stone. We're doing the other studies as we speak. We're even testing this drug and others in earlier lines of pancreatic cancer, those who had surgery and are unfortunately very likely to recur after surgery. But we're testing the drug there. We're making efforts to test this drug and others like it before surgery. So the emphasis now is beyond this immediate second line indication, which just became public. We're already moving three steps ahead, trying to get a better handle on the disease by using this drug and others even before it becomes advanced.
0: I want to thank you for taking time to be with us, and good luck with it.
5: Thanks, Ira. It's been great to chat with you today.
0: Dr. Zev Wainberg is the co-director of UCLA Health's GI Oncology Program based in Los Angeles, California. ALS is a degenerative and ultimately deadly disease. Patients lose their ability to walk, swallow, and eventually breathe. But now there's a drug for a rare genetic form of ALS able to stop or even reverse some of these symptoms. My next guest, Pam Bellick, a health and science reporter for the New York Times in New York, reported on this development. Pam, welcome back to Science Friday.
6: Thank you so much.
0: Tell us about this drug, tofersen. How does it work? Who is it for?
6: Yeah, it is for a genetically caused version of ALS. So about 10% of ALS cases are caused by known genetic mutations. The rest of the cases, we don't really know the cause. But about 2% of ALS cases are caused by a mutation on the SOD1 protein. And this often causes a particularly aggressive form of ALS. People decline very rapidly. And the patients that I focused on in this story, some of them had lost multiple family members over generations. Mm.
0: So then we're very hopeful about this drug. Tell us how effective it is.
6: Yeah. So it's a sort of synthetic drug. And what it does is it binds to the mutated form of RNA on SOD1 genes. And what that does is it stops a toxic form of SOD1 protein from being produced. And that's the protein that causes ALS or worsens ALS for sure in these patients. And it's actually sort of the first disease-modifying therapy that's been approved for ALS, which is pretty huge. As you note, you know, patients die within a few years. Typically, almost nobody stabilizes or even improves. And when this drug was approved in 2023, it was given kind of a conditional approval called accelerated approval because it hadn't actually been shown to be effective. It had been shown to reduce the protein, but they weren't able to show that it worked better than placebo. But as time has played out and people have been followed for several years on this drug, they have found that about 25% of the patients who have received it have either stabilized or improved, which is just, you know, does not happen in ALS. And when we're talking about improvement, we're talking about things like their muscles have gotten stronger. They've been able to maybe walk better. And crucially, for several of them, their breathing scores have improved to the point where maybe they don't need a portable ventilator as much. And that is really extraordinary in the world of ALS.
0: Yeah, it must have been incredible for them. I mean, to see their own improvements. What were their experiences like?
6: Yeah, I mean, the other thing that has just been extraordinary here is that people are alive, right? So many of them expected not to be alive based on their family history, based on how they were progressing. So the main patient that I focused on in my piece, Amanda Sifford, before she started on tofersen 3 years ago, she was really, as her doctors told me, you know, kind of falling off a cliff in terms of her breathing. She had gone from about 86% on a test of breathing function to 48%. And they really thought that she would have maybe a matter of months or a year left to live. And 3 years later, she scored a 63%. So that is about the range for somebody who has kind of chronic asthma. So of course, it's not perfect, but it's much more functional for her. She's been able to go dancing.
0: No kidding.
6: You know, she loves to dance and she hadn't been able to do it for years. And this is,
0: Amazing.
6: Know, a woman who's 58. You know, one of the tragedies of ALS is that it very often strikes people in the prime of their lives. And these kinds of improvements in function can be just really dramatic.
0: You know, we're going to be broadcasting this, hearing you talk about it, and people are going to want to know how they get this drug. Is it possible?
6: Yeah. Well, so right now it is targeted only to the roughly 2% of patients who have the SOD1 mutation. It is possible. It is expensive. Insurance has been sort of slow to cover it. So yes, it is available. You know, the larger question is, if you have another kind of ALS, what does this mean for you? And at the moment, we don't really know. There is a small clinical trial that's going on right now for people who do not have SOD1 caused ALS. There's a lot of debate about whether this makes sense biologically. The theory behind it is that some percentage of people who don't have that specific cause of their ALS also seem to have misfolding of the SOD1 protein. And so it's possible that tofersen could help them, although scientists don't really know whether their misfolded SOD1 protein kind of does anything. Does it really play a role in their type of disease? So that's really an open question. And I think people also do hope to learn a lot for, you know, just general ALS. You know, what can we learn from this tofersen approach that might help everybody?
0: Are there some side effects or limitations that might prevent people from
6: The main harmful side effect that people have experienced is different types of spinal inflammation, which can be very painful, and sometimes it can sort of mimic progressive symptoms of ALS. So it's, you know, something that neurologists have to watch for. And so now when they administer, tofersen is administered in a monthly infusion into the spinal canal, and when they administer the infusion, they precede it with an infusion of or an injection of steroids. So there are things they can learn about how to ward that off.
0: Mm-hmm. You mentioned that a lot of people who have ALS that's caused by this rare genetic mutation have family members who have died from it. Could this drug be used to prevent the onset of ALS with people who have this gene mutation?
6: That is exactly what they are looking at now. There is a trial going on where they are monitoring people who have the mutation, but they're not symptomatic yet. And they are monitoring those people for increases in a protein that's called neurofilament light chain, which is a protein that increases in ALS and a lot of other neurological disorders. It's kind of nonspecific, but it is sort of like a warning system. It tends to rise before people develop symptoms. And so what they're doing is when those people's levels of neurofilament light chain reaches a certain threshold, some of them are getting tofersen and others are getting placebo, and they're going to see if those who are getting tofersen have any delay in their expected age of onset of symptoms, or maybe even, you know, prevention, which would be remarkable.
0: That's great, Pam. Thank you for bringing us some hopeful news in these days when we can always use some.
6: Thank you so much.
0: Pam Bellick, health and science reporter at the New York Times. We have to take a break, and when we come back, how to grow a garden in space. This is Science Friday from WNYC Studios.
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13: With the Artemis missions, NASA aims to begin construction on a lunar base in late 2028. There is a lot of tech that needs to be worked out, including what's for dinner. You got to eat to live. Remember the movie The Martian, where Matt Damon botanies the dung out of his situation?
14: I now have 400 healthy potato plants. I dug them up, being careful to leave their plants alive. The smaller ones I'll reseed. The larger ones are my food supply. All natural, organic, Martian-grown potatoes.
13: And it turns out this is not just science fiction. There's real-life research on growing spuds in space. So how far off are we from successful space gardening? Here to hash it out is Dr. David Handy. He's a space biologist studying how to grow potatoes in moon dirt, and he's at Oregon State University. Welcome, David.
15: Hi. Thanks for having me.
13: Thanks for being here. How often do people name check The Martian with you?
15: Oh, all the time. I got my start in the space biology stuff right around the time that The Martian came out. And I was actually working with plants in Martian dirt back then. And so it was perfect. I got to say, you saw The Martian? I was on a tech school campus. So the answer was always yes. And I said that, but I'm working with lettuce.
13: Okay, so how do you go about doing these experiments growing food in lunar dirt? Like, where do you get the dirt, for instance?
15: So, sadly, we cannot afford to get the genuine thing. So we work with what's called lunar regolith simulants. So it's fake moon dirt. And there's a few places that you can get it. You know, NASA has teams that survey places around the globe for mineralogically similar areas that we can then dig up, maybe add a few things to make it a little more accurate. There's also companies that specialize in making these simulants where it's fully synthetic. They just get bulk mineral of pure mineral and they grind it and mix it into the proportions needed to simulate the moon.
13: And does it have all the nutrients you need to grow food? Like, how is it different from regular soil?
15: So the main distinction between regolith and soil is there's no biology going on in regolith. So soil here on Earth, things are living in it, things are dying in it. There's microbes, there's plants that are living and dying and decomposing and giving this biological component to the dirt. Whereas regolith, it is biologically sterile. There's no life going on, especially the genuine thing.
13: But do the potatoes grow differently?
15: They do, yes. For one thing, they tend to grow a lot smaller. And, you know, part of that is, you know, soil texture, compaction, preventing the roots from growing too well. We're also looking into if there might be some issues with certain heavy metals in the soil, and many of those can cause stunting. Even the ones that are needed as micronutrients, if you have too much of a good thing, it can become a problem. So one thing that we're learning is that when we do this for real on the moon, we're going to need to really tailor our fertilizer system to the soil itself. So we worked with regolith from the lunar mare, which are the darker colored portions of the moon when you're looking at it. Those are low elevation. It's called the mare as in maritime, because if the moon did have water systems, those parts would be where the ocean is because of the low elevation. And then there's the lunar highlands, which are mineralogically different. That's the lighter colored portion of the moon that we see that reflects all that bright light back at us. And so what we are finding is that just between these two types, there's a lot of differences, which that's kind of to be expected, you know, here on Earth. I'm here in Oregon, and the dirt between Western and Eastern Oregon alone is very different. You look at that compared to the dirt back in Florida where I did my grad school, very different soil chemistry, mineralogy, texture. All these things are different, and all these things will impact how plants grow.
13: Is there something special about potatoes that make them a good candidate for a space garden? I mean, you also mentioned lettuce.
15: Yes. So potatoes specifically are going to be our prime candidate for that caloric dense staple crop. So, you know, a lot of other things that NASA's looking at, they're looking at pick and eat crops like lettuces and tomatoes, things that require very little preparation, so that the astronauts don't have to spend all their time processing the plants into something edible. But they still need calories, and especially once we're on the moon and can have a large structure where we can grow a large amount of crops, potatoes are one of the largest outputs of calories per unit area that we have. So they're very calorie dense. They are also very nutritious, and also they're very versatile. You can do a lot of things with them. You can make them into chips, French fries. You can mash them. Just bake one whole. So one thing that space biologists consider is menu fatigue. And, you know, if you're eating the same thing over and over again, you get sick of it. You will want to eat less of it. And if it's the only thing you have to eat, you're not going to want to eat it.
13: They're versatile.
15: Yeah.
13: Of course. Yeah. I mean, it's the idea that astronauts would be relying on this lunar garden to survive. What about all the freeze-dried stuff?
15: So the freeze-dried stuff will be useful at first. You know, all these systems will need time to be built and become established and start, you know, cycling and recycling. But eventually, you know, even the freeze-dried stuff, it has mass. And it costs money to ship mass into space. And as we have more and more people up there, that's just going to be more and more food that we need to ship, if we're relying on the freeze-dried stuff from Earth.
13: I mean, there's been a lot of attention on the moon recently, obviously, with these Artemis missions and this talk about a future moon base. Has your work felt more urgent? Is your phone ringing more than it has been in the past?
15: The work does feel more urgent. I wish my phone were ringing more. You know, I'm currently a postdoc, and our funding runs out in July. So I'm hoping to land somewhere, preferably at a university or maybe even with NASA themselves, if any positions are open for me to keep doing this kind of work.
13: Good luck.
15: Thank you.
13: Dr. David Handy, space biologist at Oregon State. Thank you for being here.
15: Yeah.
13: Imagine this. You're an astronaut, you've landed on the moon, and as you're taking one small step for mankind, you kick up a bunch of lunar dirt. It's on your spacesuit. It's sticking to the spacecraft. It's getting in the machinery. It turns out that moon dust is a huge pain in the butt for NASA. Here to tell us why is Dr. Erica Jowen. She's a planetary geologist at the National Air and Space Museum in D.C., and she's also a participating scientist on NASA's Artemis science team. Erica, thanks for being here.
9: Oh, thanks so much for having me.
13: Is moon dirt somehow more annoying than regular dirt?
9: I would say it's much more of a problem than dust that we have on Earth. The technical term that we use for the ground up layer of rock on the surface of planetary bodies is regolith. So it's regolith on the moon, it's regolith on Mercury or Mars, and Earth, if we didn't have life here, would also have regolith. And yeah, it's actually kind of a big problem.
13: I mean, we have all these grand plans for a lunar base with these Artemis missions. How big of a problem is the regolith?
9: So when you talk about things like building and living on the surface of the moon, the regolith itself is a little bit tricky because it's this potentially deep, maybe tens of centimeters thick layer of ground up rock. But specifically what we're talking about here is the very, very finest fraction of the regolith, specifically what we call dust. So the size of lunar dust is anything smaller than 20 microns in diameter. So for reference, a single human hair is around 50 microns. So at the very largest size, lunar dust is like half as thick as a single human hair. But in general terms, dust can be about 50 times smaller than a single hair. So really, really tiny pieces of rock and glass. And the critical thing that's the reason that lunar dust is so dangerous is that it's tiny particles of angular, jagged rock and glass. So on Earth, we have life, of course, but we also have geological processes like wind and rain. And these active geologic processes can actually round particles, including tiny particles of dust, so that they're not that sharp. But because the moon has no atmosphere, it doesn't have active wind or water flowing across the surface, those particles get broken into shards and they stay really sharp. And so what happens is if you kick up dust off the surface, it is sharpened so it can actually stick into things, whether that's your spacesuit, if it gets lofted in the habitat, you can breathe it in, and it's very irritating.
13: So it's like tiny needles.
9: It's like tiny little jagged shards. So physically, it's quite abrasive. But there's actually a second part to it, that because the moon doesn't have an atmosphere or a global magnetic field to protect the surface from radiation, the surface of the moon is constantly being bombarded by radiation from the sun and from space in general. And so this dust actually gets electrostatically charged. So not only is it tiny and jagged, but it actually can loft off the surface and get attracted to things because of static electricity, basically. So it will stick to things because of static, but also because it's sharp and jagged. And then even a third thing is that the moon is smaller than the Earth and it has less gravity. So these tiny particles of dust, once they're lofted, they'll actually stay lofted for longer than they would on Earth. So it's just a big mess.
13: That's just so annoying. Just everything about it seems very annoying. I mean, did the Apollo astronauts have lunar dust issues?
9: Okay, so yes, the Apollo astronauts definitely had issues with dust. And so if you think about, this issue is not completely alien. On Earth, there are definite risks of exposure from fine-grained minerals. If anyone's worked in construction or worked with really fine-grained rocks like pumice, there's a very known risk of things like silicosis. If you inhale that in, it can do a lot of damage to your lungs.
13: Yes, this is the countertop issue too, right?
9: Yeah, exactly. It's like quite common on Earth. You don't want to be breathing in rock dust anywhere, right? So this was an issue that the Apollo astronauts also had to contend with. And starting with Apollo 11, every Apollo astronaut noted some sort of irritation from lunar dust. And this irritation included things like irritated eyes, maybe scratchy throats, like a cough. Jack Schmidt on Apollo 17 actually called it lunar hay fever. You're just irritated and itchy. And it's from these tiny, jagged shards of rock that's getting into your eyeballs, into your lungs. And the good news from Apollo is that it seemed like these symptoms were pretty short-lived. Most of those lunar hay fever symptoms cleared up after about a day. So the later missions tried to mitigate this and reduce the dust contamination inside the habitat from things like using brushes and vacuums. But it was still a problem. This dust gets into everything. Even if it's only on your outer suit, it works its way in, and it got into the habitat and it's just got everywhere.
13: I mean, we've gotten better at purification and masks, right? I imagine COVID has helped with that.
9: Yeah, absolutely, which is kind of crazy to think about, that something like COVID could help to make us safer living on the moon. But think about how we treat personal protective equipment using masks. Think about the improvements in air filtration technologies. So the ways to approach dust mitigation for human exploration on the surface of the moon has changed fundamentally in the last, 5 or 10 years.
13: How does lunar dust affect spacecraft and robots and machinery?
9: So it's kind of the same process with any sort of equipment or rovers or any sort of electronics you have on the surface of the moon. Any movable parts, any hinges, joints, gaskets, the dust is going to get into those parts and it's going to cause irritation. So physical abrasion, it can wear down parts, it can break vacuum seals. And then this additional component of this electrostatic charging could potentially pose a risk if you have very delicate electronics. It could cause shorts or interference, just noise. So it's a factor that really needs to be considered if we're going to do very detailed analyses on the lunar surface.
13: How do we mitigate this? Is it just like bring the vacuums?
9: I mean, we certainly can bring some vacuums. We saw from Apollo that it's not that easy, right? You can vacuum up what you can see, but it's tiny dust and it's everywhere. So there's certain aspects that are being designed for currently. So if you can make something like a spacesuit out of a different textured material, maybe it would be a little bit more resistant to having the dust stick into the fabric. And then there actually was a really cool instrument that was flown to the moon recently. So this is a technique for dust shielding called the electrodynamic dust shield. And this was just recently tested on the lunar surface from the Blue Ghost mission. So this used electrodynamic forces to lift and remove dust off of surfaces after it was deposited. And it was tested out and totally worked. So this is a really promising technology that could be adapted and better deployed in the future to remove dust and maybe repel it from accumulating in the first place.
13: Okay, what do we need to do between now and 2028 to be ready to build a moon base?
9: So one of the big open questions for long-term human habitation on the moon is the long-term health impacts of dust on the human body. And these studies have been going on for years now. And as I mentioned, the Apollo astronauts didn't have any long-term symptoms from dust interactions, but using lunar samples and lunar simulants, there have been more longitudinal studies of the impacts of dust on human health. And those studies are ongoing. And those are going to be the really foundational studies to see how humans can live on the surface of the moon and stay healthy for a long time.
13: Keep us posted.
9: Sure will.
13: Dr. Erica Jowen is a planetary geologist at the National Air and Space Museum in DC. Thanks again for coming on the show.
9: Thanks so much.
13: And that's it for this hour. BJ Lederman composed our theme music. And if you missed any part of the show, subscribe to our podcast. It's daily. 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Just search for Science Friday. 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I'm Flora Lichtman.

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4: Getting close to today's high, which is 93. Heat index will be around 102. 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I'm Tom Carter. It's 2 o'clock.
5: The Senate votes to rein Trump in on Iran. Then a day later, never mind, Trump brings the chaos to Capitol Hill Republicans. From WAMU and NPR in Washington, this is 1A. I'm Todd Zwillick. Today on the roundup, screaming matches, flip-flop votes, angry protests grinding the House to a halt, how Iran, housing, and Trump's obsession with controlling elections made Congress a madhouse this week. The Supreme Court issues major rulings on immigration with more angry drama, this time from the bench. And the mayor of New York City isn't mad. His candidates sweep congressional primaries from the left and make establishment Democrats question the future of their party. Plus, algae, vandals, and arrests. We get the latest from the pool, all after these headlines.
6: Live from NPR News in Washington, I'm Louise Schiavone. Israel and Lebanon have signed a framework agreement at the State Department after several days of talks. Secretary of State Marco Rubio calls it a first step to peace. NPR's Michelle Kellerman reports.
7: Secretary Rubio says the goal is a lasting peace where Israelis don't have to live under the threat of rocket fire from Hezbollah in Lebanon, and the Lebanese can live free of outside interference.
8: It will take a lot of work and some time to get back to that point. But we believe today is the first step in that journey. And the first step is sometimes the hardest step, but it's the one we're taking together today.
7: Hezbollah was not involved in the talks. Israel's ambassador says Iran and Hezbollah are out and the road to peace with Lebanon is in. Lebanon's ambassador says the goal is to restore Lebanese sovereignty, and that means an eventual withdrawal of Israeli forces. Michelle Kellerman, NPR News, Washington.
6: President Trump used an address to the Faith and Freedom Coalition's conference in Washington today to press for congressional action on legislation to require that voters provide proof of citizenship in order to cast their ballots.
9: And now we have to pass the Save America Act to protect our sacred American elections. Have to pass. Hard to believe, right? Hard to believe that we even have to fight for this. We have to fight for everything. Nothing comes easy. Nothing.
6: Earlier this week, a federal district court judge in Boston permanently barred the Trump administration's executive orders on elections.
1: including the proof of citizenship documentation requirement at the polls. Also this week, the president refused to sign broadly bipartisan national housing legislation until Congress passes the Save America Act. Leaders have sent that housing bill to his desk anyway. A small plane hit Beijing's tallest building Friday, according to witnesses. It's not clear how many people were injured, if any. Police have set up barriers near the skyscraper. NPR's Jennifer Pack has details from Beijing.
10: Police officers tell me no cars, bikes, or pedestrians allowed on a major road that leads to the building, without saying why. Videos from the scene online show debris falling from the tower after impact. The plane's tail section was also seen on the ground. Many of these have been scrubbed from Chinese social media. Hours later, I cycle around the building area.
11: There's nothing you can really see with the building. It's quite dark. The lights are still on a few floors, but otherwise, you can't see much.
10: Each barrier has at least a dozen officers guarding it. The Chinese authorities have not commented on the incident. It's unclear whether it was an accident or intentional. Jennifer Pak, NPR News, Beijing.
1: Wall Street at this hour, the Dow is down 64 points, the Nasdaq off 74. 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
12: Live from News 88.7 in Houston, I'm Gail DeLauder. One of the big three credit rating agencies is improving its outlook on the city of Houston's financial position. S&P Global has raised its outlook from negative to stable, but the agency did note a pattern of budget deficits growing beyond the planned amount. Mayor Whitmire's Chief Operations Officer Stephen David says he'll try to rein in cost before taking more drastic action.
13: Mayor Whitmire made it very clear is that the last two things that he's willing to do are lay off employees and raise property taxes. It's not necessarily saying that he's not going to do those things, but it will be the very last thing that we consider as we go through all of these exercises.
12: S&P had lowered its outlook for the city in 2024 because of rising public safety costs. Galveston City Council has now approved zoning exemptions for a controversial residential development. Discovery Sands is proposed for about 170 acres on Galveston's West End. Residents say they're worried about traffic and environmental issues. Galveston resident Ron Wooden asked council members to vote against it.
14: This project seeks significant exceptions to the city's land development regulations, including increased height and density, an area containing sensitive wetlands and important wildlife habitat.
12: The developer was asked to work with the city on installing a wastewater treatment plant, along with setting up a conservation fund. Houston's large Venezuelan community is holding donation drives after two powerful earthquakes killed hundreds of people. Ariana Regardia was helping pack a box at a donation drive in Katy.
15: One thing I admire about being Venezuelan is our resilience, being there for each other, and then just supporting each other during the tough time.
12: Volunteers are also leaving messages of support at the donation site. Partly cloudy skies this evening, overnight low near 78 degrees. Tomorrow mostly sunny, high around 93. I'm Gail DeLauder, News 88.7.
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5: I'm Todd Zwillick, and it's the 1A Friday News Roundup. If you think the reflecting pool situation is icky, it's got nothing on Congress. This week, the House and the Senate were a hot, hot mess. And not because of the old algae, no, but because the president is throwing everything into the pool to try to intervene in the coming midterms. Meanwhile, Senate Republicans flexed and then flip-flopped on Iran, and Mayor Mamdani flexed in New York City's in their congressional primaries in ways that have establishment Democrats worried about their power. Our panel is here. They're all here in the studio. Wendy Benjaminson, Washington senior editor for Bloomberg News. Hi, Wendy.
17: Hi, thanks for having me.
5: Arthur Delaney is here, senior reporter for HuffPost. Hi, Arthur.
18: Hi.
17: And on the other side, Taylor Popolars, national political reporter at the White House for Spectrum News. Taylor, great to see you.
18: Great to see you, Todd.
17: Remember, as always, we want to hear from you this hour. Email your questions and your comments about the week's news, 1A@WAMU.org. All of the top journalists are here to respond to what you want to say about the week's news. Let's start at the Supreme Court. It's the end of the term at SCOTUS, and it's that time of year in June when we sit and we wait for the big rulings that reverberate across America. A couple of big opinions in the Trump administration's favor on immigration this week. On Thursday, the court said the Trump administration can strip legal protections from migrants seeking refuge in the United States. Now, hundreds of thousands of Haitians and Syrians who were here legally in the United States are vulnerable to deportation. The decision, 6-3, along ideological lines. Wendy, how does this decision in favor of the administration open the door for it to terminate what's called TPS for all countries?
19: It does do that, Todd. And it was a huge ruling because in one sense, the court put the temporary back in temporary protected status. Former President Biden had really expanded those powers because when can you say to people from Haiti, it's safe to go back? Your government is stable. The economy is roaring. You know, you can go back. That hasn't happened in decades. And so there are at least 350,000 Haitians here legally on that status. What the court said is that it is up to the president to decide when that status ends, and he can do it in any manner necessary. And that's what the crux was here for the Trump administration. The liberal justices on the court and the plaintiffs noted that it was on a whim. And normally when you end temporary protected status for, say, earthquake victims from El Salvador, Department of Homeland Security would talk to the State Department and they would talk to other agencies.
17: A whole process
19: to get through this. And in the Trump administration, they're saying, we think you're eating cats and dogs in Minnesota. You're out of here.
17: I want to ask about that part of it. Yeah. One part of this ruling that caught a lot of attention when the opinion was rendered, Justice Samuel Alito, writing for the majority here, said there was no evidence that the Trump administration position against Haitian migrants was based on any racial animus at all. So Justice Elena Kagan, and other liberal justices had some response to that. What happened and what happened on the bench?
19: It was really stunning. The justices took their dissents and read point by point everything that Trump and other top administration officials, I believe like Stephen Miller, had said about these immigrants. And a lot,
17: like what?
19: Like, as I jokingly mentioned a few minutes ago, that this internet rumor that was completely false that in Minnesota, Haitian immigrants were eating their neighbors' pets, which
17: in Ohio, excuse me. They probably all have AIDS. They come from S-hole countries.
19: Right.
17: They're dirty.
19: Yeah. They did everything but say, you know, that this is, we feel this because of their race. And they did that with Syrians as well. So she just read out all these statements to sort of prove the point, unfortunately too late, that this was based on racial animus and therefore unconstitutional.
17: So TPS, temporary protected status, now certainly at risk, not just for Syrians and Haitians, but for nationals from other countries who receive that protection. Who else are we talking about?
19: We could be talking about Ukrainians. We could be talking about El Salvadorans. The only people that seem to be getting in now are white South Africans.
17: Okay, the justices also struck down this week a law in Hawaii that made gun owners get permission to bring guns into certain private establishments that the public has access to. And the court also sided with the administration, allowing immigration officials to turn away asylum seekers at the border. The justices allowed a policy called metering that was devised under the Obama administration, expanded during Donald Trump's first term. Taylor, what is metering, and what does this decision mean?
18: So metering, it was formalized in 2018, as you mentioned, in the President Trump's first term. It essentially allows U.S. Customs and Border officials, if people are coming up to the U.S.-Mexico border and they're saying, I want to seek asylum, I'm escaping violence, I'm escaping a dangerous situation, it allows those U.S. officials to turn them away and say, essentially, we're full, there's no room for you here. Traditionally, people are able to come into the U.S. and seek asylum and basically knock on the door and say, hey, I need a safe place to be. They are brought in, and then the formal asylum process kicks off, and they're allowed to stay as they're beginning to get processed into the system. The Supreme Court essentially said, we're siding with the administration and saying you don't necessarily have to do that. And there was this interesting back and forth between the conservative justices and the liberal ones over whether or not arriving at the door and knocking on it means that you've arrived in the United States. And the conservatives say no, the liberals say yes, and the liberal justices said more people will die because of this decision.
17: Well, the justices still have 8 opinions to release, probably by the end of next week. And they're big ones. It's that time of year. As I said, we're expecting rulings on President Trump's bid to end birthright citizenship, his effort to fire Federal Reserve Governor Lisa Cook, whether states can ban transgender athletes from playing on girls' sports teams, and deadlines for mail-in ballots. Big issues. There's also another case testing the president's power to fire officials at independent agencies. We're going to be following all of them here on 1A. More decisions are expected on Monday, so stick with us when it comes to the big time of year, this end of June at the Supreme Court. Meanwhile, wild times in presidential rage in the United States, Meanwhile, wild times in presidential rage in the United States

0: didn't want to hear my question interrupted me. I didn't care to be interrupted. I felt like I was trying to get answers for the American people. And I'm not going to be bullied when I'm trying to get answers for the American people. And so so it escalated from there. At some point, it de-escalated.
1: We're told the president called you a lunatic?
0: Can I imagine that the president called me things that would be said on a school, on a playground? Yeah, I can imagine.
2: Okay, Senator Bill Cassidy, Republican, who voted to rein in Trump on Iran. Then by the end of the night, the Senate, including Cassidy, voted on war powers again. This time, some of those Republicans took it back. Arthur Delaney, what do we know about what happened in this meeting between Trump and senators and why Republicans then did takesies backsies on Iran?
3: Well, this was a big meeting because a bunch of senators had been criticizing Trump more openly than they had in past years. And Bill Cassidy was one of them. Tom Tillis was another. But Bill Cassidy was actually the only one who spoke up and stood up to the president. And the others were just quiet. They said the meeting was basically just Trump yelling at them. And Bill Cassidy interrupted him, like he said, and matched his tone. They had a shouting match. Trump said, you know, you lost your election. Bill Cassidy was only complaining about the Iran war. The whole panoply of other grievances was left out. And after a few minutes, I was with Cassidy when he was describing this immediately after it happened. After a few minutes of this back and forth, Cassidy said that the other Republicans in the room said, all right, Bill, sit down. And he did. He sat down and de-escalated, and he sat down in a larger sense because he had voted against the Iran war. Later that night, he got a special Bill Cassidy-only briefing from Steve Witkoff, who is one of the people negotiating the Iran deal for the administration, and he took his vote back. And so it's a perfect illustration of the relationship between Senate Republicans and Donald Trump. You think they're going to stand up to him, and they will say things. They'll have rhetoric where they seem to be standing up to him, but they really don't.
4: So they what can about, be bullied.
3: This is not just bullying. He's humiliating them. They are absolutely refusing to stand up for themselves and for their institution. And Trump is increasingly brazenly attacking them, working directly against his own agenda if he can hurt them in the process. And they're taking it.
2: What about Rand Paul? He has a career of voting to rein in presidents on war. He voted to rein in Trump on Iran, then he flipped. What happened?
3: I'm not sure. I didn't talk to Rand Paul there, but I would just lump him in with the rest of the Republican senators, even though he does tend to stand out.
2: He voted present, I think, on the second vote, which is uncharacteristic for Rand Paul, who's big on congressional imperatives when it comes to war.
3: It was late at night and they wanted to leave. I mean, that's part of it, honestly.
2: Simple as that, huh? That's Arthur Delaney, senior reporter at HuffPost, always here to call out bullies. Taylor Papalarz is here, national political reporter at the White House for Spectrum News, and Wendy Benjaminson, Washington senior editor at Bloomberg. We're also here for you, 1A@WAMU.org. That chaos, that screaming in the Senate, that's just the start of it. We're going to take a break. We're going to come back to a lot more craziness on Capitol Hill, brought to you by the President of the United States. I'm Todd Zwillick. Stick with us. This is 1A.
5: 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Out on the freeways, got a problem heading in on the East Tex Freeway, southbound 69, a wreck at Hopper, taking up two left lanes, and a stall in your way on the North Sam eastbound direction right before the East Tex Big Rig and the right lane.
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5: Welcome back. It's the Roundup. I'm Todd Zwillick. Wendy Benjaminson of Bloomberg is here. Arthur Delaney, senior reporter for HuffPost. And Taylor Popular's national political reporter at the White House. All right, gang, we got one piece of congressional chaos out of the way before we took a break. The screaming match in Senate lunch confines and the flip-flop vote on war powers on Iran. Meanwhile, the largest housing bill in decades passed with overwhelming bipartisan support in both chambers of Congress. It's a whole package to make housing more affordable. And the White House is behind it. Then, right before he was about to sign that bill, big bipartisan win, affordability box, checked. President Trump pulled the plug. Taylor, pick up the story from here. What happened?
6: It was a mess. There was literally a stage set in the Capitol building for the president to come. He doesn't go to Capitol Hill a lot. He was going to journey over before he met with Senate Republicans for lunch. There was going to be this big bipartisan signing ceremony to celebrate this big win that both Republicans and Democrats were thrilled about, because to your point, they could then go home and campaign saying, we are working and we actually did something to try to make housing more affordable, to try to make that American dream more realistic for so many of you. And the president apparently woke up not in a great mood, and he was stuck on what's called the Save America Act, which is a bill he's been trying to push that would dramatically alter how voter registration and voter ID rules are enforced. And the president has at times flirted with basically stopping Congress from passing anything and from signing anything into law until that bill is passed, even though Senate Republicans have said over and over again, we don't have enough votes to pass this. But the president woke up on the day of this signing. He said, because we are not passing the Save America Act fast enough, I am canceling this bill signing for this housing bill, and we need to have a conversation about the Save America Act. What was really striking, and I'm sure Arthur was on the Hill and saw it in real time, House Republican leadership was holding a regular press conference before the signing. They learned about the bill signing being canceled while they were speaking. And one of the Arkansas Republicans, French Hill, who led that effort, was visibly frustrated, saying, why is the president doing this? So it was really striking because it was another example of the grip that President Trump has, especially on Republicans on Capitol Hill, but also him stepping on his own toes when it comes to affordability and a win that could be helpful on the campaign trail.
5: For the midterms, well, Trump is, again, pushing the SAVE Act. Senate Republicans are clear about why it's not happening.
7: We simply don't have the votes, and the Save America Act will not be implemented in time for this election. Anybody that knows anything about election law understands that. And the reason I do is I passed voter ID when I was Speaker of the House.
5: That's Republican Senator Tom Tillis of North Carolina. Senate Republicans, Wendy, have said over and over and over again, the Save Act doesn't have the votes, and we're not going to end the filibuster to do it. So what happens next? What happens if Trump refuses to sign this housing bill at all?
8: Well, the good news for consumers, I guess, is that the bill does become law in 10 days, whether he signs it or not. But what the Republicans lost is exactly what French Hill was frustrated about and what Taylor was so aptly describing, which was, because voters aren't going to know the bill became law unless there's something on TV or on the internet that shows them the surrounding of Democrats and Republicans and the president all together making housing more affordable. That can be in campaign ads from here to November, but they lost that. And so now there's this highly technical bill that's just going to quietly become law and, you know, and they won't get help in the midterms with it.
0: Arthur.
9: It would become law in 10 days after Congress formally sends it to the president, which they have not done.
8: Oh.
9: As of last I checked yesterday evening. And
5: they have to do the procedure to send it to the White House.
9: You gotta send it over.
5: Yeah.
9: And they're not doing it. And this could be another example. I mean, so far it already is another example of House Republicans and Senate Republicans just being vassals, just totally not doing their jobs and doing whatever the president wants. And the president, could, you know, he could veto it. They could override the veto. They could have their way if they wanted, but they don't.
5: Well, we've been focused on the Senate here. Let's not leave the House out of the chat, because Donald Trump's furor over requiring proof of citizenship to vote, the SAVE Act, got to the House this week. MAGA loyalist Republicans were big mad over Senate Republicans' lack of interest in the SAVE Act, what you just heard from Tom Tillis there. Arthur, what's been going on the House floor?
9: So the Trump loyalist Republicans in the House on the far right, led by Anna Paulina Luna of Florida, are refusing to vote for just procedural rules that allow them to vote on whatever is their agenda for the week. And so Republican leaders didn't even try to have the rules vote, and they could only pull up bills that were, overwhelmingly supported by everybody that take a 2/3 majority. So the House basically isn't functioning. They will do nothing and went home early, canceled votes for Friday because of this. And there's, like with Trump and the senators, there's no, how does a House member have leverage over the Senate by disabling her own chamber? I don't know.
6: They don't.
9: There's no strategy. There is no apparent strategy. I think at this point, you have to wonder if this is about sowing chaos or creating the impression that the midterms cannot be trusted if this law is not passed. And they are expected to do badly in the midterms. And if they have an extra argument to make that, well, you didn't pass the law, the Save America Act, then that's why this can't be trusted. And I've been trying to talk to Republicans about that, and House Speaker disavowed that idea earlier on. But I feel like that could be where we're headed here, since there's no clear strategic reason for the way they're playing it.
5: Well, with chaos end to end in the Capitol, President Trump still has a request of lawmakers, nearly $88 billion in supplemental emergency funding for the war in Iran, also for the Ebola outbreak in Central Africa, and new assistance for U.S. farmers. On Tuesday, the United States said Iran agreed to allow international nuclear inspectors into its country in exchange for lifting oil sanctions. Iran said, no, we didn't. On Thursday, Iran moved to reassert its control over the Strait of Hormuz. It struck a container ship in the strait with a drone. That's according to U.S. officials. The preliminary deal between the U.S. and Iran lifts U.S. sanctions on Iranian oil and commits to developing a plan for $300 billion in reconstruction funds for Iran. Meanwhile, back here in Washington, a growing number of Republicans don't like being left out of the loop on these negotiations. Arthur, we talked about the flip-flops on the Iran war resolution in Congress. What about GOP pushback on the deal and Donald Trump and J.D. Vance's ability to land a final deal in their own 60-day deadline?
9: Republican senators hate this deal. It's extremely embarrassing for them. It's essentially Obama's nuclear agreement, but worse, because gas prices are a dollar up for it, and they're not guaranteed to get international inspectors, and they spent like $100 billion in all our missiles on it.
8: And the strait wasn't an issue.
9: The strait wasn't an issue before, and they openly criticized it. Bill Cassidy, who yelled at Trump over this, complained very loudly. The Senate Armed Services Chair, Roger Wicker, said we've negotiated our leverage away. So it's humiliating and they hate it. And they mildly criticized the president last week and then meekly sat there while Bill Cassidy was dressed down. And then they, weakened their support for the war resolutions.
6: Just to build on Arthur's point, a lot of Republicans, even ones who are fairly supportive of the president's approach to the war, were really struck by that $300 billion reconstruction fund to help Iran basically rebuild its infrastructure. That led the Trump administration to insist that this won't be U.S. taxpayer dollars going toward that. They insist other Middle Eastern countries will
0: help fund it. The same conversation with the JCPOA, that it was frozen Iranian assets, not taxpayer dollars. I feel like I'm reliving.
9: Well, this is frozen. They get frozen assets. And on top of that, this stimulus bill that is not funded by the U.S., but it is orchestrated by the U.S.
6: Mm-hmm.
8: I feel like tattooing this on a wall somewhere or painting it on a wall somewhere. Those frozen Iranian assets were money that the Iranian government sent to the U.S. for a weapons purchase right before the revolution. It was for the Shah. They paid for weapons. Then the revolution happened. We didn't send them.
0: Froze the money.
8: The weapons and held the money. So there's been money of theirs sitting there for 47 years. All they're asking for is it back. It's their money.
0: All right. Moody's Analytics this week estimated the Iran war has already cost American consumers and taxpayers $132 billion, a number that continues to rise. Meanwhile, the face of a deal or no deal with Iran is J.D. Vance, the vice president. Donald Trump has made Vance the face of that. Here is the vice president during marathon talks in Switzerland on Monday.
10: We laid a very good foundation for a successful final deal. The final deal is the House. We set the foundation. We haven't built the House, but we've laid a successful foundation to get to a good place for the American people.
0: Okay, so that's the vice president selling this deal. We've already said new attacks in the Strait, discomfort among Republicans. Another curious thing, ever since this MOU, Memorandum of Understanding, was signed, MAGA seems to be changing the vibes when it comes to Iran. Trump now calls the Iranians strong and intelligent. J.D. Vance upended 45 years of U.S. national security posture by declaring that Iran should keep some of its missiles and that the Islamic Revolutionary Regime has a right to defend itself. And the New York Times reporting this week how all over MAGA, there's a new affinity for Iran and its resilience. Wendy, what's going on here?
8: This is just what Arthur was describing earlier during that luncheon. This is people who have spent their entire adult lives being Iran hawks. I mean, the people who were in the Senate when the revolution happened have been Iran hawks their entire lives. If they support Israel, they've been Iran hawks. And now they are falling in line behind the president, some of the MAGA people, to try to, in their own minds, twist this into Iran now gets to have weapons and gets to, have a place on the world stage and all of that, which is 180 degrees against what they've been saying their whole careers.
0: Taylor, the president has immediate political concerns. He wants a deal with Iran to seem okay.
6: Mm-hmm.
0: He's got a 2-year horizon on his immediate political career. These MAGA Republicans who are changing the vibes on Iran have a much longer time horizon. What are they doing?
6: So J.D. Vance is a good example of this because in many ways he's the heir apparent to the MAGA movement. And now that he has become in many ways the face of these peace talks with Iran, there are a lot of people in his camp who want to make sure that he doesn't destroy his political future by signing on to a bad deal or signing on to a deal that the MAGA movement is not supportive of. I think what's also interesting, and Wendy alluded to this, that even though President Trump is toward the end of his political career, the influence that he has over the party at large really stands out. And the back and forth of how he approaches making deals and how he approaches foreign policy, especially the contradictions, is on full display. And when you listen to Vance's remarks, he constantly adds disclaimers in. Trump will say, this is a peace deal. We've won the war. Everything is great. It's all done. Vance said, this is just a foundation. We still have to build the house. Vance always goes, Iran could backpedal on this, but President Trump doesn't say that. So it's just interesting to compare.
9: Yeah, Trump said, if it works out, I'm taking credit. If it doesn't, I'm going to blame JD.
6: Yeah,
9: and
6: flat out.
9: Supposedly, that's a joke. John Cornyn, Republican of Texas, said, that's not a joke.
0: Wendy.
8: Absolutely. That's what I was going to say about Arthur. But also, there is a faction of the MAGA movement that is still trying to step away, still holding on to this Iran is a bad actor narrative. Whether they actually have any influence anymore is another thing.
0: All right. Well, we spent plenty of time talking about some of the strife Republicans have been having inside of their own party. Now let's talk about the strife for the Dems, or at least what some establishment Dems see as strife. We go to congressional primaries in New York City. Mayor Zoran Mamdani endorsed three candidates in New York City. All three won, two of them knocking off Democratic incumbents, and the mayor was ecstatic.
11: First and foremost, this is your victory. What you all have shown this evening, whether for state assembly, state senate, or Congress, is that a year ago, it was not the end of a political movement. It was the beginning.
0: Zoran Mamdani's been in office for less than 7 months. Wendy, there he is trying to say, this isn't factional. This is the direction of the party that I want. Those are two different things. What does this say, I guess, about Mamdani's political power? Sure, that's New York City. But what about how voters are feeling about the direction of the Democratic Party?
8: I think voters are, well, first of all, I mean, Mamdani's having a honeymoon like haven't seen since probably Reagan's first term. Everything is going so well for him. But in the sense, he is reading the room right, at least in big cities like New York. Now, you know, this won't play everywhere in the country. But people are frustrated that the Democrats keep fighting the MAGA movement the same way they have for 10 years, hoping for a different outcome. They are getting every voter, a lot of Democratic voters under 40, certainly are very, very frustrated with the Democrats' continued support for Israel, no matter what it does, and for Netanyahu's government. And so what Mamdani's generation of Democrats is saying is there has to be some change. We are demanding change. And it can't be from 80-year-old Bernie Sanders, but it's going to come from us. And we are going to try to push the Democratic Party into doing something a little different and really be a different brand than just this mushy middle where moderate Republicans and moderate Democrats all agree.
0: Even with some incendiary statements from one candidate who won a Democratic primary in New York, Terry Aliza Avila Chevalier, former campus activist at Columbia University in the protests there, known to have protested on behalf of Palestinians on October 8th, before the war in Gaza started, and lots of controversial statements dissing Joe Biden, dissing Kamala Harris, saying COVID came from France. She's walked a lot of that stuff back. But this is a candidate, Taylor, that in another age wouldn't have had a chance. And now progressive Democrats in New York City are saying, oh, yeah.
6: Yeah, the goalposts have shifted. And I think we've seen and have documented over the last decade how much the Republican Party has changed when it comes to the goalposts moving and what scandals are considered acceptable, how President Trump has just plowed through issue after issue. Democrats now are sort of playing their own catch-up game to that. And it's striking to see because they, in many ways, spent the last few years as very, you know, purity-focused party and rooting out those folks. Now they're saying maybe we're more willing if it energizes the base.
9: Still, it's a familiar pattern. In 2018, AOC defeated Joe Crowley, an establishment Democrat, and then Republicans said, well, this is the new face of the Democratic Party. It's the same thing happening again. And I think New York Democrats get outsized amount of attention.
0: We're going to go to a brief pause here. We've been getting some notes from you about the Supreme Court, and I want to give voice to them here. Matt in Louisiana writes, TPS, temporary protected status, is temporary. It's that easy when countries like Ukraine have all-night parties and nightclubs and normal activities in their cities. TPS can be temporary here. And Greta from Arlington says, I dislike the way the media covers the court's rulings as describing an outcome as for or against Trump. Just because they take a position on a policy doesn't mean the court is, quote, siding with Trump. Greta, thanks for that note. Matt, thanks to you. Arthur Delaney is here, Wendy Benjaminson, and Taylor Popolar. Stick with us. We take a pause. A lot more news from around the country. It's 1A.
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12: 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Inflation's high and going the wrong way. Growth is fine. Consumers are cranky, politics are everywhere, and the Fed is feeling hawkish. Lather, rinse, repeat. The episode in which we make sense of it all. Next time on Marketplace.
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1: And on the freeways, got a problem heading in on the Northwest Freeway, eastbound side of 290, a vehicle fire cleanup at Eldridge. Three lanes are blocked, and the backup almost to 1960, well, actually to 1960 and growing. 92 degrees with a heat index of 103 right now here at the UH campus at 240.
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0: Welcome back to the Roundup. Back to the conversation in just a moment. But first, we'd love your help with an upcoming show. Since returning to office, President Trump has granted clemency to more than 1,700 people, including people convicted of attacking the Capitol on January 6th, politicians convicted of corruption, and business figures who donated to his campaigns right before receiving pardons. A new Reuters review found that 96% of the people pardoned by Trump failed to meet longstanding Justice Department criteria. On Monday, we're going to be asking what this tells us about the pardon power, who it's for, how it's being used in this presidency, and what it means for accountability in American democracy. And we want to hear from you. Do you think the system is working as it should, or has it been broken? Our number to call, 855-236-1A1A. We'll talk specifically about the case of sex offender Ghislaine Maxwell, who is angling for a presidential pardon. Maybe you think past presidents abused pardon power as well, and this is less unprecedented than it all looks. The number to call, 855-236-1212, and we'll share what you know here on the show on Monday. Well, here on the Friday News Roundup every week, as you know, we like to challenge you with our news quiz. We had a little break with the holiday weekend last week, so I cast your mind back. 2 weeks ago, we asked you this. The New York Knicks broke the NBA Finals comeback record in Game 4 of the NBA Championships. 29-point deficit in the third quarter, overcome to beat the San Antonio Spurs. Which team previously held that record until the Knicks broke it? The answer? The Celtics of Boston. The Boston Celtics, congrats to Steve Kelman from Chavano Park, Texas, just on the outskirts, by the way, of San Antonio. Sorry, Steven. Look, who needs an NBA championship anyway when you've got a 1-8 t-shirt headed your way?
9: It is good swag.
0: Who knew that second place in the NBA was 1-A swag? Now you know. All right, on to this week's question. Alan Greenspan died this week. He was 100 years old. Greenspan is best remembered for his remarkable tenure as Federal Reserve Chairman. He led the central bank for 18 years, serving under four presidents from Reagan to George W. Bush. Greenspan was widely praised for managing the economy through a period of growth and prosperity, and his critics argued that his libertarian dislike of regulation created the conditions that led to the economic crash of 2008. And Greenspan was also a celebrity, not a phrase usually applied to your local economist. When Alan Greenspan spoke, the world listened, even if a lot of what he said was kind of this dense economic jargon.
13: We can see that in the inverse relationship exhibited by price earnings ratios and the rate of inflation in the past. But how do we know when irrational exuberance has unduly escalated asset values, which then become subject to unexpected and prolonged contractions, as they have in Japan over the past decade.
0: Now, that was Alan Greenspan speaking at the American Enterprise Institute way back in 1995. But you heard the phrase there. It's become famous. Irrational exuberance. It's part of the economic lexicon now. And that was the first time, I think, Alan Greenspan uttered it. So we say goodbye to Alan Greenspan this week. Now, our quiz question. Greenspan didn't grow up wanting to be an economist, if you can believe it. His first love was music. He studied at Juilliard, and he played in a swing band. What instrument did Alan Greenspan play? And don't say bond deals, not instruments like that. I'm talking about musical instruments. Send us your answers via the 1A Vox Pop app. We're accepting answers through Sunday evening. No Google, no AI. Good luck. Use your brain. Back to the roundup now with Wendy Benjaminson, Arthur Delaney, and Taylor Poplars. Well, guys, the president's attempts to undermine elections through executive orders hit another roadblock this week. On Wednesday, a federal judge blocked Trump's 2025 executive order that would have required voters to show passports or birth certificates or other proof of citizenship documents when they registered to vote or when they changed registration. On Monday, for our weekly politics series, If You Can Keep It, we talked about Trump's attempts to interfere with the electoral process and what they mean for democracy. Norm Eisen is the co-founder and executive chair of the Democracy Defenders Fund, and he explained why the Senate GOP doesn't have enough support, as we heard earlier, to pass that SAVE Act, as Donald Trump wants.
14: Many of his voters and all American voters don't have passports. Rural voters who count on mail-in voting. So the SAVE Act would be a disaster for all voters, including for Republican voters. And then finally, it would require a change to the filibuster rules where 60 votes are needed to move legislation. And there's not support to change that rule with the Senate current majority perhaps looking at a political future very soon where they're going to want to use that rule to stop legislation.
0: Norm Eisen there on 1A last week. You can find that full conversation on our website at the1a.org. Well, the SAVE Act keeps coming up. It won't go away. We keep talking about it because the president keeps injecting it into every other issue he can. Last week, Trump stalled his own National Intelligence Director nominee until senators give him that SAVE Act. In the meantime, Bill Pulte started his job as acting DNI. And Pulte, well, he got to the firing. Pulte fired 6 staffers, sent another 45 back to their home agencies. That's according to reporting from CNN and CBS. Pulte, well, he's been a controversial figure so far. No intelligence background and bringing a track record of doing the president's political bidding and investigating the president's perceived enemies. Wendy, what do we know about the shakeup at the intelligence agencies under acting director Bill Pulte's authority?
8: Well, first, there's another layer to Trump delaying the nomination of Jay Clayton to replace Tulsi Gabbard, because then Pulte gets to start on an acting basis as leader of the Office of Directorate of National Intelligence. And this is something that Trump wanted, that Senate Republicans were terrified of, partly because of the reasons you said on his resume, but also because of what he's doing now that he's in there on an acting basis. He has started firing people right and left. Nearly 50 people have been fired, mostly those tied to Tulsi Gabbard or work in the National Terrorism Center. Another 45 have been sent back to their home agencies. And look, there's an argument to be made that more than 20 years after 9/11, when DNI was created, that perhaps you don't need this whole umbrella agency. But that's a conversation, not to be done on a whim. And I think it was Tom Tillis who said very colorfully that what's going on at DNI now looks like a stinking pile of Doge poop. And I'm paraphrasing.
0: I got it.
8: Yeah.
9: Republicans begged Trump to name someone else to be permanent instead of Bill Pulte. And that was Jay Clayton, because the spy law, the Foreign Intelligence Surveillance Act, a section of it has lapsed.
8: Right.
9: which they all have said for years will basically cause a terrorist attack.
0: Yet another critical piece of legislation waiting in the wings because of the SAVE Act. That's like number four in this hour.
8: Right.
9: So they were going to confirm him real quick. They scheduled the hearing and they were going to pass that law. And then Trump said, nah, he's not coming to the hearing, no hearing. And so it's still lapsed. Now, and there's a debate about how dangerous that is. But what they said is this prevents 9/11s.
0: Well, more staff shakeups this week, firings of a kind, this time at the Pentagon. A top U.S. Army commander, General Christopher Donahue, says he'll step down as the head of U.S. Army Europe and Africa on July 2nd. General Donahue, he's a decorated, storied figure. He was the last U.S. service member to leave Afghanistan, the last boots on the ground, seen as a key Army leader, a potential future chairman of the Joint Chiefs of Staff. And this sudden resignation comes as Pete Hegseth, the defense secretary, reshapes his top brass. Taylor, what more do we need to know about this shakeup and what it may signal for Pete Hegseth's vision at the Pentagon? I mean, dozens of officers now, dozens of flag officers, either fired or shown the door.
6: Yeah, a ton of people who are widely respected on both sides of the aisle. But it's the latest example that Secretary Hegseth feels he has a mission in his current position to transform how the Defense Department operates. And in his view, what he calls the warrior ethos, he's trying to root out everybody who he doesn't consider to be aligned with that mission. We've been talking a lot about North Carolina Senator Tom Tillis because he's a retiring Republican who is willing to kind of comment candidly. And he put out this scathing statement talking about this general getting pushed out. He said, this is yet another unforced error from a secretary leading the Pentagon with bro culture bravado rather than restraint, humility, and careful stewardship of the finest fighting force in the world. Hegseth insists, you hear President Trump often talk about the deep state and rooting out the deep state. Hegseth insists that he's pushing out these top military folks who are part of that, in his view.
0: Okay, but then that would be called a military purge.
6: Mm-hmm.
0: Not to put too fine a point on it. This kind of stuff does happen in other countries, and when it does, we call it purges, Wendy.
8: Right, and Donahue is not some woke, you know, lefty kind of guy who wants to make it. He was the head of Army Rangers. He was a Delta Force commando. He was sent to the widely accepted to be botched evacuation of Afghanistan to clean up the mess and take care of that, to take care of that situation. Also, his specialty is on the future of warfare, drones, AI, how this is going to change the battlefield. And that's why he was looked at as a future leader. So this doesn't fit into the pattern of Hegseth firing black officers, women officers.
6: There's a long list of
8: A long list who are all great. Well, we all believe they were fine officers. There was no reason to fire them except for this. Donahue is a sort of a mystery.
6: It's hard to explain, though. The Pentagon is so vast, but Hegseth is internally, no pun intended, but warring with so many figures. Even the Army Secretary, Dan Driscoll, who is really aligned with Vice President J.D. Vance, Driscoll and Hegseth butt heads constantly and very publicly. All because Hegseth says, I have this specific vision for the Pentagon, and anybody who isn't aligned with me fully then is crossing President Trump. That's his argument.
0: All right. Well, we can't have a complete, fulsome discussion of the reality of Washington, D.C. without talking about the hot bath that is the reflecting pool. Here's the president.
15: Vandals. You know, we have 290, 300-foot slit right through it, probably a box cutter or a knife of some kind. Or we had people lifting up the basic, it's not a lot of damage, but we'll probably have to let the water out and refix it. They went in there with a knife.
0: With a knife, with a box cutter. A lot of people laugh about the reflecting pool. It was green after all. There's a lot to laugh about here, but now this has taken a sinister turn. In recent days, six people have been detained on accusations of vandalizing the reflecting pool. Arthur, what's the basis for these arrests and what kind of charges are the detainees contemplating here?
9: There are videos of some of these detentions and they happen after someone puts their hand in the water and presumably grabs the loose blue flap that was put down, which is floating, and maybe pulling a piece off. And they're
0: for a souvenir, you mean?
9: Yeah. which a colleague of mine who was there saw people doing that. And that went on for a few days, and then they seemed to want to crack down. And the arrests really do appear to be attempts to flatter the president in his theory that there's vandals and not just like millions of microorganisms that are causing the water to be green, because that's just what they do, and you can't control them.
6: To now, put this into context, how confusing the president's claims have been. You even heard it in that quote that you just played. He says it's a 200-foot gash, then a 250-foot gash. At one point, he said it was 350 feet. He claimed that somebody went in the dark of night, even though that area is surveilled constantly, took a knife or a box cutter and sliced 350 feet across it to undo the liner. Park police on Thursday finally filed something in the courts. They claimed that there was some type of cut or tear, but that it was only 70 feet and that they didn't have specific evidence of somebody, you know, with a knife or some type of weapon going through it. But they released this grainy footage of one person, as Arthur described, reaching into the pool, but not moving around.
0: So not a 70 foot track. In other words, this is not a person making a 70 foot.
6: At least this visual that they showed. And it's just striking because the president, of course, has a long history of making exaggerations and making baseless claims. But even at the kickoff rally for the Great American State Fair that I was at on Wednesday night, the president talked about it and said, we have these thugs and these vandals who are destroying this project that I've poured all this time and effort into. But they haven't shown proof of that. But now you have park police, which is funded by the government, running after folks who are getting near the reflecting pool, which is one of the biggest tourist attractions.
0: And making claims in court.
8: Right.
0: That judges will review, Wendy.
8: Exactly. Now, hopefully, all these cases will be thrown out by local judges. It probably will happen. And yet these people have to hire a lawyer. They have to take time off from work. They have to deal with this. And let's never forget, he's not just calling them thugs and vandals. He is. But he's calling them leftist, democratic. He's turning this into a political thing, which you used the word sinister, Todd, and I think that's just right. This has become from something that's funny that, you know, okay, his reflecting pool didn't work. It's standing water in a city built on a swamp. Sure, there's going to be algae. But also the ducks are dying from the bleach that they're putting in.
9: Arthur, it's still pretty funny. You can still laugh. It is unfortunate that people are having to deal with being arrested, but come on, it's such an unbelievably apt metaphor.
0: Arthur, there's an election coming. We talk about affordability, the housing bill, the obsession with the SAVE Act, Republican senators not able to get on message. What are they saying on the Hill about the other distraction, the pool?
9: Well, if you get a brave one like Tom Tillis, they make fun of it. They think it's really ridiculous. Otherwise, they're completely meek and subservient to the president.
0: All right. We're going to go for the hour now. But before we do, I want to take a breath and say goodbye to somebody who is very special in the culture, and you may not have heard of him. Clive Davis, he's a music executive who shaped the soundtrack of American lives, people all over the world, for over half a century. From his perch at Columbia Records, later Arista Records, Clive Davis discovered or shaped the careers of a whole constellation of stars. Listen to this. Whitney Houston, Barry Manilow, Carlos Santana, Rod Stewart, Miles Davis, Bruce Springsteen, Patti Smith, do I need to go on? The Kinks, and many, many more, including the late, great Aretha Franklin. Not bad for a guy who once said he knew nothing about music. Clive Davis died this week. He was 94. Thanks to Wendy Benjaminson, Arthur Delaney, and Taylor Popolars. As always, Mike Kidd is our sound designer and engineer. Thomas Liu produces our podcast. Chris Castano is our digital editor, and Alexandra Boti is our senior supervising producer. This program comes to you from WAMU, part of American University in Washington, distributed by NPR. I'm Todd Zwillick. Have a great weekend. We'll be back here on Monday. This is 1A.

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1: 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Out on the freeways, got a mess heading in on the Northwest Freeway. That may take some time to clean up. It's a vehicle fire, what's left over of it. It looks like it also involves a portable building of some sort. It's heading in on the eastbound side of 290, right around Eldridge Parkway.
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1: 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It's Fresh Air, 8 o'clock this evening, followed by the encore of Houston Matters at 9. Pretty run-of-the-mill evening and through the weekend. Sunset at 8:26. It'll be clear overnight with a low of 78. Tomorrow, sunrise hits 23. Tomorrow through Tuesday, sunny days and clear nights. Highs around 95 and about a 20% chance of rain on Wednesday. Right now, it's 92 with a heat index of 103. 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
3: As the earthquake death toll climbs in Venezuela, the Trump administration announced what appears to be its strongest disaster response since it dismantled USAID last year.
4: We will hear from a State Department spokesperson.
3: It's Friday, June 26th, and this is All Things Considered from NPR News. I'm Juana Summers.
4: And I'm Scott Detrow. Former national security advisor turned Trump critic John Bolton has pleaded guilty to a single count of mishandling classified information.
5: It's hard for the public to separate this case from the vindictive and selective prosecutions we've seen that do violate the Constitution.
3: And African leagues are bringing it at the World Cup. Teams like Morocco and Egypt are holding their own, and the fans say, stop calling us the underdog.
6: By 2030, 2034, we're talking about African teams as not just contenders, but real favorites for the World Cup.
4: We'll have those stories and more coming up after this newscast.
7: Live from NPR News in Washington, I'm Louise Schiavone. In Venezuela, efforts are underway to rescue trapped earthquake victims. Venezuela's president says at least 920 people have been killed. Reporter Manuel Rueda has more.
8: Rescue teams from the United States, El Salvador, and Spain arrived in Venezuela Friday morning as crews race against the clock to pull survivors from collapsed buildings. Recovery efforts have been slow, with many residents complaining about the lack of equipment or specialized teams to get people out. In La Guaira, the city hit hardest by the quake, dozens of buildings are rubble, including public housing projects, and the military has now been sent to the coastal city to support rescue efforts and prevent looting. La Guaira's airport was damaged by the earthquakes, so aid teams are flying into airports about a three-hour drive from this city. For NPR News, I'm Manuel Rueda in Bogota.
7: In Los Angeles, the federal trial of Jonathan Rinderknecht, accused of igniting last year's deadly Palisades fire, has ended in a mistrial. 12 people were killed, thousands of homes destroyed. Steve Futterman has the latest.
9: The judge asked the jury foreman and each of the jurors, is there anything the court can do that might help you reach a unanimous decision? And each of them said no. That's when the judge declared a mistrial. The jury foreman did disclose the division of the jury. He told the court it was split 10-2 in favor of a not guilty verdict. So that's a victory of sorts for the defense, which had always claimed there was never enough evidence to convict Jonathan Rinderknecht of actually starting the fire. The government plans to retry the case on all three counts. For NPR News, I'm Steve Futterman at the Federal Courthouse in Los Angeles.
7: The judge in the case now has set a new trial date for October 19th. The court ordered that Rinderknecht remain detained. On Capitol Hill, the House Oversight Committee wants significantly more than it got today in a closed-door meeting with billionaire investor and former Jeffrey Epstein associate Leon Black. NPR's Ava Berger has that story.
10: Lawmakers said Black walked out of the interview when pressed on his ties with Epstein. House Oversight Chair James Comer, a Republican from Kentucky, told reporters that he's now issuing two subpoenas for Black. He says he wants copies of supposed non-disclosure agreements Black allegedly signed with survivors of Epstein's abuse. And he wants to depose Black under oath.
11: This is a result of refusing to answer specific questions about the NDAs and the terms.
10: Black has denied any allegations of wrongdoing. His lawyer says in a statement that Black, quote, never engaged in sex trafficking and, quote, never paid Epstein for access to women. Ava Berger, NPR News.
7: Wall Street approaching the close, the Dow off 46, the NASDAQ down 60 points. 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
12: Live from News 88.7 in Houston, I'm Gail DeLauder. The issue of who's in charge in Fort Bend County could wind up in court. That's as Republican Daniel Wong and Democratic commissioners remain at odds concerning Wong's status as interim Fort Bend County judge. News 88.7's Melissa Anahe says both sides are looking at possible legal remedies.
13: Cheers erupted after a public walkout during commissioners' court on Thursday when a motion to remove Daniel Wong from court failed. Democratic commissioners Grady Prestige and Dexter McCoy spoke about why they left what they're calling an illegal meeting.
14: His appointment ended when that suit was dismissed. That's the law. And that'll be proven as we go down. It's his burden to prove that he belonged there, not us to prove that he didn't belong there. The law is pretty clear.
13: The county attorney also says Wong shouldn't be there after the lawsuit leading to his appointment was dismissed. Wong's attorney says the appointment remains in effect. From the Fort Bend County Bureau, I'm Melissa Anahe, News 88.7.
12: HISD will start using the controversial Blue Bonnet curriculum. The district state-appointed board approved it last night. The state-developed curriculum has been heavily criticized for the inclusion of biblical teachings. Rabbi Joshua Fixler called the adoption a betrayal.
15: I am deeply concerned that the Blue Bonnet curriculum is a violation of our public school students' religious liberty. I am also deeply concerned that this board slipped this item onto the agenda late so that people couldn't testify.
12: The board last night also approved a new $2 billion budget, which includes a $25 million deficit. Cape Verde and Saudi Arabia play tonight as World Cup action continues at NRG Stadium. Also, the Astros are in Detroit to continue their series against the Tigers. Partly cloudy skies this evening, overnight low near 78 degrees. We'll see sunny skies tomorrow with a high around 93 degrees. I'm Gail DeLauder, News 88.7.
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4: 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I'm Scott Detrow.
17: And I'm Juana Summers. The death toll in Venezuela is climbing after two powerful earthquakes hit the country on Wednesday. Thousands more people are believed to be trapped under the rubble. And on Thursday, the Trump administration announced what appears to be its strongest disaster response since it dismantled USAID last year. NPR Global Health correspondent Fatma Tanis joins us to talk about what that will look like. Hi there.
18: Hi.
17: So Fatma, what is the administration's plan to help?
18: So Secretary of State Marco Rubio has promised a big, fast, and effective response from the U.S. Yesterday, the State Department announced a $150 million commitment to faith-based aid groups and United Nations agencies for the response. The U.S. is also deploying a disaster assistance team and two search and rescue teams from Virginia and California to help find survivors in the rubble. The Pentagon has been tapped to help with getting U.S. government staff and critical supplies into the country as well. Now, this is quite a shift from how the U.S. had responded to the big Myanmar earthquake last year, when they were not able to send any search and rescue teams and only gave $9 million in aid.
19: I wonder, why are we seeing this level of response from the administration now, given that the administration has been very critical of foreign aid?
18: So there's been a quiet shift in their attitude towards foreign aid in the last 10 months. The administration's created a Bureau of Disaster and Humanitarian Response in the State Department. They've hired back some of the staff that had been laid off at USAID. They're spending more money. Now, I spoke with Jeremy Conandike. He was the head of disaster response under Obama. And he says the administration may have learned some lessons in the failure to respond in Myanmar.
20: I think they realize when you have a breakdown on a search and rescue mission during that critical 3 to 5 day window, it's very visible and very embarrassing.
18: At the same time, the administration has made it clear that it's prioritizing helping countries that are of geopolitical interest to the United States. And of course, Venezuela is one of them after the U.S. toppled its authoritarian leader, Nicolas Maduro, in January.
19: Right. What can you tell us about the destruction from the earthquake there, as well as what people on the ground need?
18: So damage seems pretty big. Lots of buildings have been destroyed, including health centers. I spoke with Cesar Jimenez, who is managing the response for the aid group Project Hope in Venezuela.
21: We're facing very, very severe emergency. This is a unique moment in our history because we were not prepared for this.
18: Jimenez says they need a lot of medical supplies right now, and soon they're going to need to build shelters and fix infrastructure like water systems so people don't get sick.
19: And you mentioned USAID earlier. What kind of work was the aid agency doing when it came to earthquakes?
18: So USAID invested in a lot of programs ahead of earthquakes to bolster local preparedness, and it also maintained a presence in a country long after disaster struck. So it would send engineers to work with local authorities on safe building codes, make sure excavation equipment is placed efficiently, and they, you know, there were also a lot of evacuation strategies built in for the public. Mm-hmm. And now Conandike says the most important life-saving work in an earthquake scenario is the one that's done beforehand and not after. And he says he hopes the administration will continue to invest in that type of work in Venezuela as well.
19: NPR's Fatma Tanis, thank you.
18: Thank you.
22: As we just heard, Secretary of State Marco Rubio pledged a big, fast, and effective U.S. relief response to Venezuela. He made that remark in Bahrain on a trip to several Gulf nations to discuss the preliminary agreement between the U.S. and Iran. Tommy Pigott was on that diplomatic trip with Secretary Rubio. He is the spokesperson for the U.S. Department of State and joins us now. Thanks for being here.
23: Thanks for having me on.
22: Let's start with Venezuela, and I want to ask you something that we just heard NPR reporting on. You know, the administration did downplay the importance of foreign aid for more than a year. Why is this different? What else do you have to add on that front?
23: Well, look, I think a couple things here. First, when it comes to foreign assistance, what we've been clear is that foreign assistance needs to be effective. It needs to go where it's meant to go, and it needs to be aligned with the U.S. national interests. I think those are principles that are pretty uncontroversial. But unfortunately, what we saw under USAID was often disjointed aid that took longer actually to deploy. And I think an example of this that's so important is the fact that we were able to stand up at the State Department a task force to respond to these earthquakes instantaneously that had under one roof coordination when it came to assistance, consular services for Americans, coordination with other government, other agencies. Mm-hmm. We're seeing that incredibly fast, that incredibly large response to the people of Venezuela to assist. And I think it's also important to point out that we also saw this massive response in response to Hurricane Melissa. Hurricane Melissa, we saw that quick response, that coordinated response. So I think the argument we would make, and I think this is borne out by the facts, is that by bringing these programs under the State Department to allow for better coordination, we're allowed to move quicker, we're allowed to move more effectively, and we're allowed to actually deliver assistance to where it's needed.
22: And you're not worried about the loss of expertise, the loss of a lot of on-the-ground relationships that could have helped this aid move faster?
23: We're actually seeing an expansion of on-the-ground relationships. I mean, Venezuela, of course, is a powerful example of that. The actions that President Trump took allowed for the development of so many conversations and relationships that did not exist previously, including the establishment of a U.S. embassy in Venezuela that allows us to provide emergency services to American citizens in the region. But that's also something that's replicated across the world. We're seeing a new type of foreign assistance or building capacity in these nations, building stronger relationships. And fundamentally, this is a bit different than the earthquake example where you have to respond with this assistance in response to a national disaster.
4: Mm-hmm.
23: But when we see assistance programs in general, fundamentally saying we're building your capacity so we can have aid programs that eventually end because they've been successful in building capacity to respond.
4: But of course,
23: in natural disasters, we're responding as appropriate.
4: I want to make sure we have time to talk about that trip to the Gulf. But one more question on the earthquakes. The initial money being spent, there are obviously really major immediate needs here. How is the United States thinking about these longer term issues, the rebuilding, everything that needs to come along with it once search and rescue is done? How focused will the U.S. be on that?
23: Well, that's something that we're definitely focused on. Of course, the priority now are search and rescue teams, urban search and rescue teams. We're seeing the deployment of hundreds of personnel, including heavy equipment, in order to assist in that effort. The United States is on the ground. The United States is there. The United States is helping. Of course, we're also working with our partners in the region, and we're also delivering humanitarian and medical supplies. So our initial priority is to make sure that we have those search and rescue teams. We're delivering that assistance, working with the unmatched capability and operational capacity of DOW. And then we're going to be here. We're going to help. And that is something that's demonstrated by the scale of our response.
4: You're just back from this diplomatic trip to the Gulf. There's been a lot of skepticism, a lot of worries from leaders of our Gulf allies about this agreement. How did Secretary Rubio respond to those concerns?
23: Well, look, as Secretary Rubio said, we're not going to agree to something that undermines the security of our Gulf allies and partners. He made that incredibly clear at the GCC ministerial meeting, which had our Gulf partners and allies at that meeting. One of the main goals of this trip was to thank our Gulf partners and allies, especially the UAE, Kuwait, and Bahrain, for the resilience, the support they gave us, the leadership they have shown in the face of Iran's attacks. We also saw the resumption of operations of our embassy in Kuwait, with Secretary Rubio marking that by raising the flag over the embassy taking part in that ceremony. So there is productive conversations, a clear message sent that we are not going to agree to something that undermines the security of our Gulf partners.
4: But doesn't
23: the alliance and work together is continuing to grow.
4: Doesn't allowing Iran to continue to have conventional missiles and have more power over commerce in the Strait of Hormuz, doesn't that undermine?
23: But
4: doesn't
23: the alliance and work together is continuing to grow.
4: Doesn't allowing Iran to continue to have conventional missiles and have more power over commerce.

0: does not rebuild a nuclear program, and a clear statement from that joint statement that we're not going to have a scenario where nations charge tolls or fees for moving through an international waterway.
1: I guess there's been a lot of reporting that those Iranian missile levels are the same, relatively the same level as they were before the war began. And as we saw in recent days, it's still blocking traffic in the strait.
0: Well, what we saw through Operation Epic Fury is the decimation of their military capabilities, the conventional shield they were trying to build, their Navy, their Air Force, their defense industrial capacity. We have seen that. We also saw the effects of the blockade and the maximum pressure policy. Mm-hmm. The president is a deal maker, and there are clear things he wants to see. There's no questioning what the president wants to see here, the Iranian regime not having a nuclear weapon. And the secretary's trip here reinforced the strong partnership that is continuing to grow between the United States and our Gulf allies and partners.
1: When you were last a guest on NPR, you said repeatedly that when it comes to any nuclear agreement, that deal would not be another JCPOA. Many people, including many Republicans, say it's exactly that. Why are they wrong?
0: Well, the vice president outlining many of those reasons. First of all, the context where we are is so important. The decisive results of Operation Midnight Hammer, the decisive results of Operation Epic Fury, already making the world safer, obliterating that nuclear program. Also, the provisions that have been so clearly laid out, a conditions-based agreement where any sort of reintegration or other sort of unfreezing of funds, whatever may have you, is based off of actions taken by the Iranian regime. So the context of this is incredibly important, and also the fact that we see a condition-based agreement with those objectives so clearly outlined.
1: Why is the $300 billion reconstruction plan that's gotten a lot of attention, why is that substantially different than the Obama administration agreement?
0: What we're talking about is a conditions-based agreement, a conditions-based based off of actions, and that is so important. When we look at the JCPOA, we saw the sending of cash to the Iranian regime. We saw the Iranian regime with a time-limited agreement that did not really actually substantially address their nuclear program, in our opinion. And what we're seeing now are strong actions from the President of the United States to dismantle their conventional weapons, mm-hmm. to obliterate their nuclear program, and also to make sure we have an agreement that makes sure they never rebuild that nuclear program.
1: Tommy Pigott, spokesperson for the U.S. State Department. Thanks so much for joining us.
0: Thanks for having me on.
2: It's coming up on 3:18 on a Friday afternoon, and it's All Things Considered on your NPR station, News 88.7. 92 Fahrenheit, 33 Celsius, heat index values 103 or 39, depending on how you roll. I'm David Pittman, out on the freeways, eastbound 290, heading in at Eldridge. Still have that cleanup from an earlier vehicle fire in the right lanes. You're going to be on the brakes after Huffmeister. Still ahead this hour, following the resignation of British Prime Minister Keir Starmer, the Labour Party will choose his successor next month. And an unlikely frontrunner from Manchester has emerged.
3: Manchester used to have such a negative image associated with urban decay and danger and all sorts.
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1: 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I'm Scott Detrow.
2: And I'm Juana Summers. Back in January, Paige-Lynn Gagné posted on social media about violence committed by immigration agents in Minneapolis. 5 months later, this past Tuesday, she was visited by Homeland Security agents who claimed one of her posts had doxxed an ICE agent. NPR's Jude Joffe Block has her story.
3: Paige-Lynn Gagné has more than 100,000 followers on TikTok, where she posts a mix of comedy and skincare product reviews.
4: Super lightweight. It blends really easy, and it's not cakey or heavy at all.
3: On Instagram, where she has 33,000 followers, she occasionally posts about politics. Last Tuesday, though, Gagné wasn't on her phone. It was election day in New York, and she was working the polls at the Syracuse Central Library.
5: On a Tuesday, my work shift starts at 5 a.m.
3: That afternoon, she got a voicemail.
6: My name's Dave Brody, special agent with Homeland Security. We were just by your apartment at Clinton Street.
3: The agent said he got Gagné's number from her significant other.
6: We were just calling you in reference to a post that we believe you made on Instagram where you doxxed an ICE agent back in January.
3: Gagné denied to NPR she doxxed an ICE agent. The Department of Homeland Security and ICE did not respond to questions about the voicemail or what happened next. Gagné says she called back the agent and let him know she was working that day at a polling site. The agent wanted Gagné to come outside, but
5: I don't trust going outside or dealing with ICE agents at all in any capacity.
3: Her fellow poll worker, 70-year-old Shalia Millage, didn't want Gagné to go outside either.
7: Because there's too many people being kidnapped by ICE. And I can't run behind her, you know what I'm saying?
3: There was a lull in voters, and Gagné says she told the agents to come inside to talk to her. A man and a woman with ICE badges came in, and Millage and another poll worker recorded it. Millage can be heard trying to notify city officials.
7: And ICE came here to bring a warning to one of our workers.
3: It's illegal under federal law for armed federal law enforcement to come inside a polling place. A recent New York law also bars immigration agents from entering voting sites without a judicial warrant.
8: I think the whole thing was a comedy of errors from beginning to end.
3: Kevin Ryan is the local Republican County Election Commissioner. He told NPR he confirmed through a DHS contact that the people with badges were real agents. He said as a poll inspector, Gagné should have known not to invite the agents in. And
8: they made a mistake in taking her up on that offer.
3: Gagné says the agents had a whole file about her.
5: Like with my name, address, date of birth, height, weight. Eye color.
3: Gagné says they asked her to sign a document that claimed one of her posts might violate a federal law that says it's unlawful to threaten or intimidate a federal officer. The notice asked her to delete her post. Gagné did not sign the document and says the agents never showed her which post was at issue, but she has an idea. She saw a screenshot printed out in their file of her post featuring a photo of the ICE agent who fatally shot Renee Macklin Good in Minnesota. She had posted it back in January with a comment saying the Minnesota Star Tribune had identified the agent as Jonathan Ross. She'd written, "I think today is a great day for Jonathan to be indicted."
5: And I didn't say anything that would incite violence.
3: Perry Grossman of the New York Civil Liberties Union says demanding government accountability for the killing of an American citizen is a highly protected form of political speech.
9: Presenting her in person with a warning notice, and I've never heard of such a thing before, just strikes me as an attempt to chill that demand for accountability.
3: He says if this is the kind of speech DHS is going after, it's an attempt to redefine First Amendment rights. Jude Joffe Block, NPR News.
1: Cape Verde, the surprise star team of the 2026 World Cup, takes on Saudi Arabia tonight in Houston. This has been the first World Cup for the small island nation, and yet the squad has managed to hold its own against soccer powerhouses like Spain and Uruguay. NPR's Jasmine Garst is covering the World Cup and says it's not just Cape Verde, it is African soccer as a whole that is shining bright in this year's tournament.
10: If you're watching this World Cup, you know that some of the big names like Spain, England, and Brazil are having uneven performances. And meanwhile, a lot of African teams are killing it. Egypt is having a historic run. Ghana, well, let's talk about that game in which England didn't even score. The Democratic Republic of Congo tied mighty Portugal. And then there's Morocco. In the last World Cup in 2022, they made it to the semifinals, a first for an African team. At their recent game against Brazil, Moroccan superfan Mustafa Chilia told NPR, it's time to stop calling them underdogs.
11: We're not underdogs. We are here for the title. Underdogs, that was like back in 1998. But now 2026 is in America. We're going to prove them like that 2022 was not like fluke. So
10: they tied that game against Brazil 1-1. And they haven't lost a single game at this World Cup. Zain Nabi hosts the podcast On the Whistle about African soccer. And he says Morocco has been planning this. Over 15 years ago, they built a world-class elite training site and academy.
12: The king of that country made a decision that they were going to invest in football and they were going to use it as soft power. A host of stars were turning down the opportunity to play for European nations by playing for Morocco.
10: This, Nabi says, is key to understanding the power of African soccer right now. The return of the diaspora, immigrants and children of African immigrants who are choosing to go back and play for the home country. Sports journalist Meher Mizahi with the blog Africa's a Country agrees. Consider Moroccan midfielder Ayoub Bouadi.
13: He's considered to be one of the best talents in French football. France wanted him, and Bouadi turned that down and decided to represent the Moroccan national team.
10: Another major factor at play this year is that Africa has benefited the most from FIFA's expansion of teams playing in the World Cup. In the last Cup, Africa was allowed 5 teams. This time around, they got to send twice as many. Enter the runaway star of this year's Cup.
14: His name is Vozinha.
15: So Vozinha, the Cape Verde goalkeeper.
10: If you've been following African soccer, you know Cape Verde has been making waves for nearly a decade. Mizahi points out about half of the team was born abroad.
13: For a country like Cape Verde, which has a huge diaspora, the diaspora can be an essential resource that they use to build their squads.
10: Still, the big question is, how long can Cape Verde last? Tying to Uruguay and Spain is impressive, but in order to be World Cup champs, you got to start winning games. Maher Mizahi agrees, but African soccer, he says, is playing the long game. By 2030, he predicts the Cup, co-hosted in Morocco, is going to be a whole other story.
13: Africa's been steadily and incrementally progressing really since the 1970s. I think it's going to take probably a few more World Cup cycles. But don't be surprised if by 2030, 2034, we're talking about African teams as not just contenders, but real favorites for the World Cup.
10: Soccer fans, you can't say you haven't been warned. 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
16: Also in Houston, this is your NPR station, News 88.7 at 3:29. We've got a couple of issues out on the freeways. The newest one to come to our attention is heading in on the Southwest Freeway, northbound 69, right around Newcastle, just inside the loop, the left lane taken up there. And still with vehicle fire cleanup, eastbound 290, taking up the right lanes at Eldridge. Still ahead this hour, local families who have children with disabilities often run into trouble finding a suitable playground.
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16: 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We'll take a field trip and News 88.7 in depth at 3:44.
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16: on the West Ham. A new wreck just popped up. On the northbound side, it appears right after the South Ham Plaza left lane taken up. 92 degrees with heat index of 103 right now here at the UH campus at 3:30.
0: Live from NPR News in Culver City, California, I'm Duane Brown. In a likely preview to the November elections, President Trump railed against the results of New York's primaries this week, speaking at the Faith and Freedom Conference in Washington today. Trump called several Democratic candidates backed by New York's Mayor Zohran Mamdani communist. Mamdani is a Democratic socialist.
2: These are not social Democrats. These are hardcore godless communists. They're godless communists. All communists are godless. They don't believe in God. This is the most serious threat to our country since its existence, in my opinion, 250 years ago. This is a major threat to our country.
0: Trump's Republican Party faces a potentially bruising election cycle this fall. He wants Congress to pass his Save America Act, aiming to ensure Republicans never lose another election. The law would require voter ID for ballots cast both in person and by mail. Ukraine has carried out a mass drone attack on several regions inside Russia and its occupied territories. NPR's Charles Maines tells us it's believed to be the largest single attack since Russia launched its invasion of Ukraine more than 4 years ago.
22: The attacks appear to be a salvo in what Ukrainian President Volodymyr Zelensky calls a 40-day influence operation aimed at pressuring the Kremlin to end the war. Russia's defense ministry said its forces intercepted more than 650 drones without providing details on damage or injuries, but Ukraine claimed to strike a chemical plant to the south of Moscow, and the Kremlin-backed authorities in occupied Crimea declared a state of emergency. Ukraine has increasingly used long-range drones to target Russian defense and energy infrastructure. Resulting fuel shortages across Russia have forced local governors to impose restrictions on the sale of gas, or in the case of Crimea, a flat-out ban. Charles Maines, NPR News, Moscow.
0: This is NPR. The U.S. lost its final group match last night at the World Cup soccer tournament here in Los Angeles to Turkey 3-2, but the U.S. already secured a spot in the knockout round next week against Bosnia-Herzegovina. Some fans of Argentina's soccer team are getting turned away at the gate because of a security policy, as we hear from NPR's Andy Tagle.
23: Can't support your children? Can't support your team abroad. That's the message from Buenos Aires Mayor Jorge Macri. Argentina's Tribuna Segura program allows Argentine officials to supply the U.S. Embassy in Buenos Aires with a list of more than 10,000 fans who are banned from World Cup stadiums. The policy's been in effect in Argentina since 2018. Roughly translated to safer stands, it allows for Argentine authorities to bar soccer stadium entry for any fans with a history of violence, criminal behavior, or unpaid child support. While no such policy exists here, the U.S. recently made it more difficult for those with past due child support to obtain or renew a passport. Andy Tagle, NPR News.
0: Greece is deploying a new line of technology ahead of what's expected to be another blistering wildfire season. Greece will use a group of suitcase-sized satellites to protect and alert communities at the first signs of fire. That system could one day go beyond fire detection. Planners in Europe look to support border surveillance as well as defense in the wake of Russia's war in Ukraine. This is NPR.
16: And out on the freeways of Houston, still have the car fire cleanup. Eastbound 290 at Eldridge and a couple of other problems from 5 minutes ago. Northbound West Ham, a wreck after the South Toll Plaza, and northbound 69, a problem after the West Loop.
24: President Trump's ambitious goal to start up new nuclear reactors is becoming reality a little over a year after he first made the announcement.
25: By July 4th, we're tracking to get the reactor into Dome and to initiate the testing.
24: But getting the reactors built this quickly comes at a cost. That story on the next Morning Edition from NPR News.
16: And we'll have local and statewide news with Matt Harab, along with your host, Jared Carroll, tomorrow morning, or rather Monday morning, starting at 5, followed by Houston Matters with Craig Cohen at 9.

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2: And I'm Juana Summers. This morning, John Bolton pleaded guilty to one charge of mishandling classified documents. Bolton is Trump's former national security advisor, and he's a current critic of the president. NPR's Jacqueline Diaz was at the courthouse in Maryland today and joins us now. Hi there.
3: Hi.
2: Jacqueline, tell us what happened today.
3: Sure. So just as a reminder, John Bolton was indicted back in October on 18 criminal counts, and he pleaded guilty to one count today as part of a plea deal. Prosecutors said that while he was national security advisor for about a year in Trump's first term, he took handwritten notes about his daily meetings with U.S. intelligence and military officials and foreign leaders. He would then type those notes up and then send that sensitive information to two family members over text or email. Prosecutors say he managed to send more than 1,000 pages of notes. And earlier today, Bolton confessed to these allegations. In court today, wearing a dark suit, Bolton entered his plea guilty. He also said, quote, "And I am sorry for it."
2: Now, we know that Bolton has been a critic of President Trump for some time now, and we know that the Justice Department has pursued legal charges against some of Trump's toughest critics, which critics of that call political retribution. Tell us how Bolton's case fits in.
3: Yeah, so certainly cases against former FBI Director James Comey and New York State Attorney General Letitia James are great examples of cases that have prompted those accusations of politically motivated charges. But experts I spoke to say this Bolton case is an outlier. Here's Stacey Young, a former DOJ attorney. She's now the executive director and founder of Justice Connection, an organization of former DOJ staffers. She says that the public likely has some doubts just given how the DOJ is perceived right now.
4: After seeing DOJ leadership repeatedly bow to President Trump's orders to prosecute his enemies, it's hard for the public to separate this case from the vindictive and selective prosecutions we've seen that do violate the Constitution.
2: But Jacqueline, mishandling classified documents is a pretty serious offense, right?
3: Yeah, that's right. And that's important to remember. Bolton had been working in the federal government since the 1980s. Federal prosecutors say he knew how to handle classified, knew that his actions were wrong, and did it anyway. Bolton was working on a book called The Room Where It Happened, although Bolton says the book didn't actually have any classified info in it. And here's Stacey Young again.
4: Individuals who do engage in this kind of misconduct should be prosecuted harshly.
3: There's been a couple of high-profile cases in recent years over classified documents like President Trump's. In 2020, the FBI found boxes of classified information in multiple rooms at Trump's Mar-a-Lago home. That case against him was eventually thrown out. And President Joe Biden was found to have roughly a couple dozen classified documents from his time as vice president and senator. The papers are found at his home in Delaware and in an office in Washington, D.C.
2: Now, those two presidents avoided punishment, but what comes next in Bolton's case?
3: Well, under the conditions of the plea agreement, Bolton is still looking at paying a more than $2 million fine and some time in prison, but that's still all up to the judge. We won't know until Bolton's sentencing hearing in October.
2: NPR's Jacqueline Diaz, thank you.
3: Thank you.
1: British Prime Minister Keir Starmer resigned this week. Next month, his center-left Labour Party will choose his successor. NPR's Lauren Freyer has this profile of the frontrunner, a man who has been shaped by England's north-south divide.
5: Andy Burnham was born and raised in northern England, but went to the generally more posh south for college, studied literature at Cambridge, where Professor John Mullen recalls him wearing a soccer jersey to class.
6: And I think that might be quite common on the streets of northwest England, but it's not necessarily a common thing in a Cambridge college.
5: It was an early example, Mullen told the Times of London, of the working class identity that would come to define Burnham the politician. Elected to Parliament at age 31, he served as sports minister and gave this speech on the 20th anniversary of the 1989 Hillsborough disaster.
7: The 96 fellow football supporters who died will never be forgotten.
5: when soccer fans were crushed in an overcrowded northern stadium and then blamed for their own deaths, accused of being hooligans.
7: You know, they were treated so badly, and he was one of the first politicians to really listen.
5: Historian Charlotte Wildman says Burnham launched a government inquiry that found police failures were to blame at Hillsborough and helped change a stereotype.
7: Particularly northern working class men were demonised, they were accused of being violent, aggressive, criminal, and that was a very entrenched stereotype.
5: Burnham then ran for the leadership of his centre-left Labour Party, nominated by his friend Keir Starmer. But he lost twice and retreated north to Manchester, the birthplace of the working class in the Industrial Revolution. As mayor there, he sought to change the city's stereotype with a program of
7: regeneration, of almost like marketing and branding. You know, Manchester used to have such a negative image, and, you know, it was so associated with urban decay.
5: Nowadays,
2: it's kind of become a cliche. Manchester's this skyline of construction cranes, but it's really true. I'm standing near this canal area, formerly warehouses, industrial space, and there's now an art center, and there are glass skyscrapers. It looks more like Dubai than England.
5: Manchester is the fastest growing city in the country. Burnham gets credit, though.
8: You know, those cranes and that economic development, we were already on that trajectory, you know, as he started out as the mayor.
5: Rose Marley worked as one of Burnham's advisors, though they first met on Manchester's famous indie music scene. Marley recalls Burnham's transformation from a buttoned-up MP to a DJ.
8: He started wearing his trainers and his T-shirts and started DJing, so he pretty much became, you know, a full-on Mancunian within weeks, really.
5: By day, Burnham reversed the privatization of buses and got the central government to hand cities more power over things like education and housing. In local politics, he became a national figure, especially during COVID.
9: A particular press conference that he gave during the pandemic in 2020.
5: Yoshi Herman founded the local Manchester news site, The Mill. He recalls how Burnham learned of a new lockdown while on live TV and lashed out, saying it would hurt blue-collar workers.
10: People too often forgotten by those in power.
5: This was under then Prime Minister Boris Johnson's often confusing health guidance. And Burnham,
9: he expressed the sense of helplessness, a feeling that perhaps the government didn't really understand what it was like to be in a place like Manchester. He really identified himself as a different type of politician in this country. And I think without that moment, he wouldn't be sort of going into Downing Street in the next few weeks.
5: Burnham is one of Britain's most popular politicians. He may win back some working class voters who've deserted Labour for the far right. But he'll also face the same challenges as Starmer: low national growth, high energy prices, pressure to ramp up defence, and a certain rather volatile ally across the Atlantic.
9: Andy Burnham's someone who really likes to have affirmation. I don't know what lengths he will go to make sure Donald Trump is not truth socialing about him in the middle of the night, because he won't like that. He will be more hurt by that, I think, than someone like Keir Starmer.
5: Governing a country rather than a city is something Britain's next prime minister may have to get used to. Lauren Freyer, NPR News, Manchester, England.

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1: It's 3:44, and this is News 88.7 In Depth. I'm Gail DeLauder. For years, a lot of kids with disabilities didn't have an accessible playground in Fort Bend County. But all that changed earlier this month. News 88.7's Melissa Anahe takes us to Galaxy Park in Sugar Land.
2: On a hot summer day, the playground at Galaxy Park is ready for liftoff.
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2: Local officials and kids cut the ribbon, opening the new Sugar Land Park.
4: Hey, I got a whole bunch of cookies over there. There's no way I'm taking them home.
2: The park has a zip line, a sensory tunnel for children to walk through and touch acrylic stars, and the centerpiece of the park, a towering spaceship with slides.
5: Where is that? Where am I going?
2: Lee Berrios, an occupational therapist, brought her 2-year-old son, Lucas.
6: Oh, he just fell down.
2: It's okay, Lukey.
7: Describe to us what we're seeing here.
5: There's a circle. There's a tunnel.
6: What are you sitting on? What is this? Is it a chair?
5: A chair.
6: A chair zipline? So maybe people with different balance abilities, if they're not able to do the regular zip line, they can do this one, and it's just as fun.
2: And that's the point of this playground. It's intended to be accessible to everyone.
6: Really nice to see different people with different abilities here and all the diversity that's available.
2: This park marks the beginning of a new chapter for Fort Bend County. In 2020 and 2023, voters here approved $191 million in funding for new park spaces and improvements. Galaxy Park and two of the upcoming parks are all-inclusive and all-ability. That means children with a range of disabilities can access the playgrounds. Ryan Ciccatello works with the company who designed the space-themed playground equipment.
8: You have all-inclusive ADA ramps to all the play elements here. You have inclusive molded buckets. You have a sensory cozy dome over here, which is a perfect item for autistic children.
9: When we design our parks, we want to design all of our parks so everybody can enjoy them.
2: Parks and Recreation Director Darren McCarthy says the county is working to open more inclusive parks.
9: With an all-abilities park, literally anyone with any ability can play side-by-side with everybody else.
2: By the end of this year, the county expects to open an accessible park in Fulshear, featuring a splash pad and a playground. Back at the Galaxy Park in Sugar Land, Lee Berrios, the occupational therapist, says the new playground here will fill a gap.
6: Play is the number one occupation of children, so it's really important, especially to have access to play equipment that everyone will be able to use.
5: 3, 2, 1.
2: Everyone here can have fun, even play a couple instruments.
10: It's really nice.
2: At Galaxy Park, everyone can reach for the stars. 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
11: 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Awfully warm to play in a playground right now, 92, heat index 103 right now here at the UH campus. I'm David Pittman. Out on the roads, two of our earlier problems have cleared, one of them northbound West Sam after the South Toll Plaza, the other heading in on the Southwest Freeway, northbound 69 at Newcastle. Still have the vehicle fire cleanup heading in on the eastbound side of 290 at Eldridge. You may wonder, where's the vehicle? The vehicle's gone, but the portable building it was apparently towing is still there. It's taken up the right lane. You're on the brakes after Huffmeister.
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0: From NPR News, this is All Things Considered. I'm Juana Summers.
17: And I'm Scott Detrow. FX's The Bear is back for its fifth and final season. The bingeable show has followed Carmen Brizzotto, a chef who has returned to Chicago to run his dead brother Michael's failing sandwich shop, The Beef, and ultimately turn it into a fine dining establishment called The Bear. At first, he faces a skeptical crew headed by Richie Jeromovich, Michael's best friend.
18: I can handle this myself, cousin. I got this.
17: Through the course of the show, Richie has been a brash, stubborn presence in the Bear's kitchen.
18: So we are going to stick with what works, and we are going to make sure we got enough food to feed these dorks.
17: He's played by Eben Moss-Bachrach. And when I spoke to the actor, I started by being honest. Though Richie has now become my favorite character over four seasons, I hated him at first. So I asked Moss-Bachrach what he thought of Richie's journey over the course of the last few seasons.
19: I mean, when I read the first couple of scripts, I didn't find him particularly unlikable. I found him as a man that lacked impulse control and was, I don't know, a bit histrionic and loud.
20: Because I don't like this at all.
19: So it's fine. Chef Carmen uses power phrases because he's a baby replicant who's not self-actualized, which is maybe why he repeatedly referred to me as a loser.
21: Richie, I apologize.
19: No, it's all good. I don't need your apology. He was someone who was in the throes of grief, mourning his best friend, his son, you know, Mike Brizzotto. Son, I'm S-U-N, not S-O-N. And I didn't think that he was going to rub people the wrong way as much as he seemed to have. But I was happy that people have really found this heart, because he's a man with a very unprotected heart. I think he's got a really strong code. He's a very loyal man. He's a wonderful father. He's just struggling, as we all do.
22: Yeah. He doesn't fully fix, but he works on so many of those flaws, and he gets so much more vulnerable and open as the show goes.
19: Yeah, I agree. In that second season, when he goes to that fine dining establishment and sort of becomes inspired by that work. But I couldn't live with myself if I let this beautiful family leave Chicago without sampling one of my personal favorite dishes, Pequod's deep dish.
23: No. Oh, you did not hear me say that.
24: God, you all are wonderful.
19: No, stop it. You're wonderful. And that victory and that sort of opening of the window has been really inspirational to so many people. I mean, I don't want to be cheesy, but every single day since that episode has come out, I talk to so many people. I'm really kind of in awe of the reach of this thing and the reach of this character that I play, that his journey.
17: A lot of us last saw Richie in a pretty interesting place, that standalone episode that you co-wrote that episode.
19: I did. Yeah, John Bernthal and I wrote that episode.
17: This popped up in between seasons. It's a flashback. We see Richie and Mikey on a run to Gary, Indiana, that takes place before the show begins. And a lot happens and nothing happens at the same time, right? Like, they talk with each other. It's warm. It's suddenly very not warm. There's a lot going on. And of course, we have spent several seasons now really staring in the face Richie and Carmi's friendship or standoff.
18: I never thought of it before, just how sorry I am. How sorry I am, because I didn't realize how you lost somebody too.
17: How do you think about where these two guys are seeing each other? They're both sharing this grief that's personal to them in their own different ways, and they're having to work through it together.
19: I think there's a lot of resentment there. Neither of them was able to save their brother, their cousin, Mikey, you know? And I think it's the easiest thing to do a lot of times in those situations is point the finger at somebody else. Richie's incredibly frustrated, incredibly angry and resentful with Carmen for not being there, for taking off and not checking in. But, you know, Richie learns that that actually wasn't really the case. And I think, I mean, it's hard for me to speak for Carmi. I think he seems quite resentful of the intimacy and the relationship that Richie and Mikey were able to share that Carmi could never achieve.
22: Yeah. What can you tell us about where we're going to find Richie at the beginning of season 5? Because at the end of season 4, of course, Carmi leaves the bear to him and Sydney. And I'll say it this way. At the end of that one-off episode, we are left with deep concern of what's going on with Richie. I'll just leave it there. What can you tell us about where Cousin Richie is at the beginning of the season?
19: You know, at the end of that fourth season, it seems like he gets what he's always wanted. In a way, he becomes a partner. He says, listen, I don't want to be the mayor of St. Patrick's Day Parade or something like that. You know, he doesn't want anything symbolic. He wants to have a meaningful, real partnership with Sydney. But I think one thing that the bear does really well is that change is not always linear.
22: Mm-hmm.
19: And, you know, it's lateral. It goes backwards, one step forward, two steps back. And then there's also the classic thing of, like, you know, watch what you wish for, you know, when you get it and it ain't what you thought it was.
22: You talked about how things aren't linear. A lot can happen at once. Nothing can happen at once. I feel like when I watch the show, the pace of things can frustrate me, and the way that things can be left unresolved for episodes and episodes or seasons at a time can frustrate me. And then I realize, like, well, that's real life. What have you learned about just the complicated ways that the bear puts plots together as an actor?
19: I can find it frustrating a little bit times when I watch the show. I'm like, oh, come on, let's get to the next thing already.
22: Fix your problems.
19: But, yeah. Stop talking. Just do it. But I think it is, like you say, it is a reflection of life and the messiness and the, you know, storytelling on TV and in movies can be very convenient and fit nicely into acts. And that can be very satisfying to a viewer who's trying to make sense out of a chaotic world. But at the same time, that can be deceptive and not really emblematic of what all of our messy lives are like.
22: Yeah. What are you going to miss the most about it?
19: I'm going to miss the people that I work with. I'm going to miss Chicago, which has been such an endlessly kind and generous place to make the show. I'm going to miss playing this guy. I'm going to miss Richie. I feel like I'm more civilized, and I mean that not necessarily in a good way. I don't yell at people all the time. You know, I'm not as fully expressed. You know, I was raised in New England. I self-censor myself, and it's been really freeing and fun to play somebody that just kind of lets it rip on all, you know.
22: I can see that.
19: It's a pleasure to play that.
22: From your point of view, do you think fans of the show are going to be satisfied with the ending?
19: I'm really proud of the season. I'm proud of the ending. I think it ends on its own terms. It feels right to me. It feels true to the bear. It feels true to the beef. I think endings are really, really hard, and mm-hmm. I hope, fingers crossed, I believe that this ending is a pretty special one.
22: The good news is nobody ever has the problem with an ending of a beloved TV show.
19: Oh, no. Yeah, exactly. No one ever has anything.
22: It's a very chill process.
19: But I can't say, it wasn't a dream. You know, the whole thing was not a dream.
22: That's Evan Moss Bachrach, who plays Richie on FX's The Bear. Final season is out now. Thank you so much.
19: Thank you so much. Pleasure talking to you.
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11: 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News 88.7. Coming up in the coming hour, Harris County says it'll continue to fund its legal aid program for undocumented immigrants despite an unfavorable ruling from the Texas Supreme Court. We'll have more on that in local news with Gail DeWater coming up at 4:04.
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11: No rain in the forecast until the middle of next week. We'll keep those sunny days and clear nights. Afternoon highs around 95, overnight lows near 78. Right now it's 92, heat index 103. 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
7: I just want their loyalty. 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
9: And I'm Juana Summers. Ahead, a close look at civilian deaths in the West Bank.
20: We have seen that impunity is a given. There is no accountability for violence by Israeli settlers or by the IDF.
8: And Egypt and Iran soccer federations raised concerns about their match in Seattle being designated as a pride event.
9: We'll talk to people in the city's queer community about the tension.
21: You belong here because soccer, it only needs a ball. Everyone is welcome on the field.
8: Those stories and more are coming up after this newscast.
25: Live from NPR News in Washington, I'm Ryland Barton. The U.S. military says it struck Iran today in response to a drone attack on a ship that President Trump says violated the ceasefire. Trump called the drone attack a foolish violation of the agreement. Yesterday, the British military said a vessel was hit by a projectile off the coast of Oman. The development comes as the U.S. and Iran work to negotiate a permanent end to the war. President Trump is making what he calls communism central to his messaging ahead of the midterms. He's applying the label to Democratic Socialist candidates who are not communists and who have scored wins in recent elections. NPR's Danielle Kurtzleben reports.
26: Trump spoke at the Conservative Faith and Freedom Coalition's policy conference, where he cast the need to defeat further left Dems in stark terms.
27: These are not social Democrats. These are hardcore godless communists. They're godless communists. All communists are godless. They don't believe in God. This is the most serious threat to our country since its existence, in my opinion.
26: He also called communists animals, for whom assassination is a, quote, important element of their ideology. Trump has been applying the communist label to New York City Mayor Zoran Mamdani and to candidates representing the left flank of the party, some of whom align themselves with the Democratic Socialists of America. Danielle Kurtzleben, NPR News, The White House.
25: President Trump's critic and former national security advisor John Bolton pleaded guilty today for mishandling classified information. NPR's Jacqueline Diaz has more.
28: Wearing a dark suit and speaking clearly to a federal judge, Bolton entered his guilty plea. He was indicted back in October for 18 counts related to mishandling classified information. Federal prosecutors allege that during his time as Trump's national security advisor, Bolton took copious notes of his daily meetings. Those notes included classified details. He then sent those notes to two family members. As part of his plea deal, Bolton confessed to one count of retaining national security information, and he's expected to pay a fine. But his exact sentence won't be known until his hearing in October. Jacqueline Diaz, NPR News.
25: A federal judge declared a mistrial in the arson case against the man accused of sparking the deadly 2025 Palisades fire in Los Angeles. Jurors deadlocked on three federal charges against 29-year-old Jonathan Rindernecht. One of the jurors, who only identified herself as Serena, spoke to Fox News.
29: It makes me sad as an American, like, that, you know, we couldn't come to a conclusion. And I mean, honestly, wish I could come back and do it, you know, because I wish we could have came to a conclusion.
25: The judge said that 10 jurors were set on a not guilty verdict and two others were determined to convict. Rindernecht's defense attorney says the vote count indicates that his client is innocent. The prosecutor said the evidence remains strong. The judge ordered the arson suspect remain detained pending a retrial to begin on October 19th. U.S. stock indexes ticked down today. This is NPR News from Washington.
0: Live from News 88.7 in Houston, I'm Gail DeLauder. The Galveston City Council has now approved zoning exemptions for the controversial Discovery Sands development. News 88.7's Juliana Washburn says a big step ahead for the developer.
2: In a 4-3 vote, council members gave a green light for the Discovery Sands developer to move forward. Councilmember Bob Brown voted against the zoning variances.
3: I'm not going to vote for this project. This is a beautiful project, and I think he's got great intentions. I'm just not sure this is the right place for it.
2: Councilmember Alex Pareto voted in favor of the variances.
5: We have to deal with what is in front of us today, and this is what is in front of us today.
2: Discovery Sands has plans to span 170 acres on the west end of Galveston Island with hundreds of housing units, a lagoon pool, and a lazy river. From the Galveston County Bureau, I'm Juliana Washburn, News 88.7.
0: The city of Houston has gotten an improved rating from one of the big three credit agencies. S&P Global has raised its outlook from negative to stable. But the agency did note a pattern of budget deficits growing beyond the planned amount. Mayor Whitmire's chief of operations, Stephen David, says he'll try to keep expenses lower.
6: Mayor Whitmire made it very clear is that the last two things that he's willing to do are lay off employees and raise property taxes. It's not necessarily saying that he's not going to do those things, but it will be the very last thing that we consider as we go through all of these exercises.
0: S&P had lowered its outlook for the city in 2024 because of rising public safety costs. The Texas Supreme Court has temporarily blocked Harris County's legal aid program for undocumented immigrants. The ruling says it's not clear if Harris County has constitutional authority to move ahead with the program. Harris County Attorney Abby Kamen said in a statement the county will continue to defend the effort. Overnight lows should be around 78 degrees. I'm Gail DeLauder, News 88.7.
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9: 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I'm Juana Summers.
8: And I'm Scott Detrow. Earlier this week, President Trump was sitting in the Oval Office with NATO Secretary General Mark Rutte. Trump repeated some things that he said frequently, that he's frustrated with NATO, that he wants more from U.S. allies abroad. And then he put it very clearly.
12: I just want loyalty. You know, we're so loyal to them.
8: Loyalty. In that moment, Trump was talking about the war with Iran, but the statement rings true across the president's political dealings. NPR senior political correspondent Tamara Keith and congressional reporter Sam Greenglass join me now to talk about it. Hi to both of you.
9: Hello.
13: Hey, Scott.
8: Tam, I want to start with you. Is it safe to say that loyalty is more than just a passing request for President Trump?
9: Yeah, I mean, this is a key Trump feature going back at least to the very first days of his first term. I remember being in the blue room at the White House the Sunday after the inauguration when Trump drew in James Comey for a hug-like handshake.
8: An unwanted one from Comey's perspective.
9: Correct. And Comey was FBI director at the time. And by his account, Trump then had him over for dinner and told him, quote, I need loyalty. I expect loyalty. Comey didn't agree to it. And we all know how this story ends. Comey got fired, became a vocal Trump critic, and is now being prosecuted by Trump's Justice Department for a social media post of seashells. When it comes to Trump, it's almost like there is a new enemy born every day. He demands ultimate loyalty, and by that he means obedience. And he turns on people quickly and fiercely.
8: And Sam, that seemed to be the case in Congress lately. I mean, this was quite a week there.
13: Yeah, I mean, Trump has this expectation that Congress should do what he wants. And when they don't, Trump sees us not as a function of having a co-equal branch of government, but as disloyalty. You know, for example, the reality is that there are not enough votes to pass this elections bill Trump wants, the Save America Act. but he keeps torching Republican lawmakers anyway in personal terms. And then after a few Senate Republicans helped advance an Iran War Powers resolution this week, Trump lashed out at them over lunch, getting into this heated argument with Senator Bill Cassidy of Louisiana.
1: The president said something negative about me. I perceived it as attempting to bully me from asking a question that I think the American people need to know. And so at that point, it began to escalate.
13: What Cassidy's alluding to is that his loyalty is to his constituents. I should note, though, that Cassidy will be leaving Congress soon. Trump backed a primary challenger against him over Cassidy's vote to convict the president after January 6th. Maybe the ultimate show of disloyalty for Trump.
14: I mean, measuring it by that term, I guess. I mean, these are all examples where Trump demands loyalty from other people. Is this just a one-way street?
15: It's always transactional, like you heard in that clip about NATO allies. You do what I want, give me your loyalty, I'll be loyal to you, to a point. Back in May, I went to Indiana to cover state Senate primaries where Trump was trying to take out incumbents who had voted against a redistricting plan he wanted. These are all Republican state senators who made a decision based on what they thought was best for their local districts. At the time, I asked State Senator Jim Buck about this phenomenon.
16: It gives you the impression loyalty only goes one way. I worked my fanny off for our president in 16, 20, and 24.
15: But Buck ended up losing his primary. The incumbents were squashed by the Trump political machine. Seven were up for re-election, and only two survived their primaries.
14: How clear is this transactional relationship to most Republican lawmakers?
15: Trump says it out loud, explicitly. I want to play you something that he said in the Oval Office recently to Alabama Senator Katie Britt. But truly, you could sub in any name here.
17: I hope she always remains loyal to me so I can continue to support her. I would hate to go against her. That will never happen, Katie, right?
15: He's joking, but he's not. It's a pattern.
13: But, you know, maybe the best example of loyalty only going so far is Marjorie Taylor Greene. This is from a press conference shortly before she resigned from Congress.
18: I gave him my loyalty for free. I fought for him for the policies and for America first. And he called me a traitor.
13: And then there's also Texas Republican Senator John Cornyn. He was pretty darn loyal, but Trump backed a primary challenger against him anyway, and Cornyn lost.
14: What's the best way to think about the practical impact of this environment where a demand for loyalty is also a threat?
13: Well, in many cases, it has meant that Congress is unwilling to push back on the president. Now, there are some signs that that is changing somewhat. As Trump targets supposedly disloyal incumbents like Cassidy and Cornyn, they've become more emboldened on their way out the door. And that can create headaches on key votes for the president's own agenda. In some cases, Trump is also making endorsements on loyalty, not electability. And so it could affect the midterms, too.
14: I think we're coming up on 10 years since Trump got the Republican nomination in 2016. A question people have had all along. If Trump's loyalty is so fickle, why do lawmakers keep doing what he wants?
15: Because he makes it so painful if they don't. And because they do keep falling in line, Trump's demands for loyalty are reshaping the Republican Party in ways that could last long after he's out of office.
14: That is NPR senior political correspondent Tamara Keith, along with congressional reporter Sam Greenglass. Thanks to both of you.
15: You're welcome.
13: You're welcome.
9: The United Nations says Israeli settlers and the Israeli military are operating with what it calls impunity in the occupied West Bank.
20: We have seen that impunity is a given. There is no accountability for violence by Israeli settlers or by the IDF.
9: Ajith Sunghe heads the UN Human Rights Office for the Palestinian Territory. He says more than 1,000 Palestinians have been killed there since October 2023, including 200 children. NPR's Ruth Sherlock met one bereaved Palestinian family that feels it has no path to justice.
19: Through winding alleyways of the historic quarter of Nablus City, we reach the home of the Al-Shami family. We're welcomed inside an old stone courtyard and into a bedroom where 21-year-old Ragid Al-Shami holds her newborn baby boy, Yaman, just 10 days old.
22: He is so beautiful.
19: Al-Shami's mother, Fatia, brings her herbal teas and helps her care for the baby. But this is a time of profound loss. Beside the bed is a large photo portrait of Al-Shami with her husband, Naif Samaro. He has just been killed, shot dead by Israeli soldiers the day before Al-Shami gave birth to this first baby of theirs. I never imagined it would turn out this way, that I would lose Naif, Al-Shami says, still in shock. With Al-Shami exhausted and in pain still from her C-section, her mother, Fatia, takes over the conversation. Naif was so excited for the baby's arrival, Fatia says. He bought toys, clothes, a beautiful cot. On that day, on May 3rd, he was at work in Nablus's old city and he was about to go to the hospital. It was their baby's due date. When Israeli soldiers raided the area, there was shooting, Fatia explains. The family converged on the very same hospital that Samaro and his wife had been heading to for the birth of their child. Samaro's body arrived there in an ambulance, lifeless. Al-Shami, overwhelmed with grief, was taken to the maternity ward to be monitored. Per Muslim custom, Samaro needed to be laid to rest quickly, and in a few short hours, his body was being taken to be buried. Held by her mother and sisters, Al-Shami walked down to the hospital morgue to say goodbye to her husband.
4: She talked to him and told him she would take care of their son. She said, "I'll raise him to be proud of you and to know you."
19: The following day, Al-Shami gave birth to their child. The Israeli military told NPR that during an operation in Nablus, Palestinians had thrown rocks at the soldiers who responded with what the military called crowd dispersal measures and later with live fire.

0: living under occupation, as Shami says. Their family has always tried to keep away from the violence, focusing on their jobs and living their lives as best they can. We asked Ghassan Daglas, the governor of Nablus, what legal recourse the family could have. What law? Daglas asks. Since the Hamas-led attack on Israel from Gaza in October 2023 and the Gaza War, Israeli army raids into Palestinian cities and settler attacks in the occupied West Bank have dramatically increased. And the Israeli rights group Yesh Din says it's not documented a single conviction of an Israeli soldier for the killing of a Palestinian in the West Bank since October 2023. Daglas calls it killing for free. The military, he says, have become partners in settler attacks, aiding and protecting the settlers that have forced thousands of Palestinians from their homes to take land. Daglas says Israeli military courts are not independent. How can there be justice for a grain of wheat in a court whose judges are chickens, he asks. The Israeli military did not answer NPR's request for a response to the claims that there is no accountability for violence committed against Palestinians in the occupied West Bank. Ruth Sherlock, NPR News, Nablus.
1: 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I'm David Pittman. Out on the freeways, 290, our hot spot of the afternoon. We have three problems, all on the eastbound side. One of them, a wreck at Mushki with only the right lane getting by. Still with the remnants of a vehicle fire cleanup at Eldridge. And a wreck reported on the direct connector to I-10. 92 Fahrenheit, 33 Celsius heat index values, 102 and 39 right now here at the UH campus. And the haze over Houston may have lifted, but we're about to get a new, perhaps even more noticeable filter on the lens, as we're hearing now from ABC 13 meteorologist David Tillman.
2: Our skies are no longer hazy in southeast Texas, and we have this big heat ridge in place right now that's going to keep us mostly dry, hot, and humid as we head through the next several days. Temperatures will be falling through the 80s with no rain coming up this evening. 94 on Saturday feels like temperatures over 100, and then the Saharan dust cloud will begin to arrive late on Sunday and last into Monday. I'm ABC 13 meteorologist David Tillman for News 88.7.
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1: Back out to the freeways. I inadvertently left out a problem heading out on the north freeways, northbound 45, right after the Hardy. We've got a wreck in the Diamond Lane and the two left main lanes. It's All Things Considered on News 88.7, minutes 4:20.
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9: And I'm Juana Summers. In Los Angeles, a mistrial was declared today in the arson trial of the man accused of causing last year's deadly Palisades fire. That fire killed 12 people and destroyed almost 7,000 structures. It was one of the worst wildfires in California history. Steve Futterman has been reporting on the trial, and he joins us now from just outside the federal courthouse in downtown LA. Hi there.

0: Hi, Juana.
1: Steve, just start by giving us some background on this trial and what led to the mistrial.
0: Well, today's mistrial came after a trial that had been going on for a bit more than 2 weeks. The jury said it was deadlocked, divided 10 to 2 in favor of a not guilty verdict. Now, from the start, there were two very different sides to this case. The prosecution placed Jonathan Rinderknecht, a 30-year-old Uber driver, at the site of an earlier fire, which the prosecution said eventually became the Palisades fire, almost exactly at the precise moment it began, just past midnight on January 1st last year. And the prosecutors described Rinderknecht as being troubled, angry with the world, trying to get back at society, and they made a point using conversations he had on ChatGPT.
1: When did you hear from the defense?
0: Well, the defense repeatedly said there simply wasn't enough evidence. It also suggested that when the fire began, remember, just after midnight, January 1st, people were setting off fireworks, and they said that was the likely reason it started. After the mistrial was declared today, defense attorney Steve Haney accused the government of trying to find someone to blame.
2: You know, they need a scapegoat, and they picked on the convenient loner Uber driver that they did nothing but engage in character assassination for 2.5 weeks.
0: Now, the chief federal prosecutor at the U.S. Attorney's Office here in L.A. immediately issued a statement after the mistrial that his office plans to retry the case. He says the evidence is strong.
1: Talk about the decision to retry this case, even though the vast majority of jurors were in favor of an acquittal.
0: Yeah, they were, and 10 to 2 in favor of acquittal is quite overwhelming. But former federal prosecutor Lori Levinson is not totally surprised. She says this is a high-profile case, and the prosecution, she says, can now fine-tune its presentation for the retrial.
3: And that's because they've already seen the nature of the defense attack on their case. They can either go back and try to find more evidence or figure out a way to present it more convincingly.
1: Steve, I understand that you heard from one of these jurors afterwards. What did you hear? Did you get any insight into their deliberations?
0: Yes, well, one of the jurors did come out to speak with reporters outside the courthouse. Her name is Serena, juror number 4. She did not want to give her last name. She was part of the group that voted not guilty. She says she was very bothered by the prosecution's repeated use of those ChatGPT conversations.
4: I'll be the first to say this is embarrassing. I use ChatGPT, so I got really, like, sad, and, like, I talk to ChatGPT all the time. So that was, like, made me angry that they were, like, putting his character down for just being human.
0: And she also said from the very start of deliberations, Juana, that the majority of jurors were voting not guilty.
1: Steve, what happens next?
0: Well, the judge has already set October 19th for the start of the retrial. Meanwhile, Rinderknecht will remain in custody. His defense team wanted to find a way to allow him to be released. The prosecution argued, calling him a flight risk, and the judge agreed with the government.
1: Steve Futterman reporting from the federal courthouse in Los Angeles. Thank you.
0: Thank you, Juana.
5: God and E.T. are having a moment, sort of. First, there was the release of the so-called UFO files by the Trump administration in May, which sparked a wide range of reactions from religious Americans. Then there was a new blockbuster summer movie, Disclosure Day, where extraterrestrial life is presented as a direct threat to religious belief. It turns out religions have been thinking about aliens for centuries, and they have some surprising theories. To tell us more, I'm joined by Jack Jenkins from Religion News Service. Hey, Jack.
6: Hey, how you doing?
5: I mean, it seems like a lot of people, apparently including film director Steven Spielberg, believe the existence of aliens would cause people to lose or at least deeply question their religious beliefs.
6: Yeah, so obviously if aliens were revealed to the world today, that would be a huge deal for everyone. Mm-hmm. But it turns out faith leaders have been thinking about extraterrestrial life for longer than you'd think. In the early 15th century, a German Catholic cardinal was already insisting on the prospect of life living around other stars. And back in the early 1700s, Puritan clergyman Cotton Mather was postulating that God was so great that life simply must exist elsewhere. Then there was this surge of religious discourse around aliens in the 20th century, particularly during the space race. And you had rabbis writing in the 1960s that Jewish texts have pointed to the existence of other worlds for centuries.
5: This is interesting, but I mean, isn't it fair to say, though, that the existence of semi-life elsewhere would raise some pretty big religious questions?
6: Oh, absolutely. In fact, a big question for Christians is, if intelligent aliens exist, did Jesus die for their sins too? What if aliens all have their own alien Jesus? It's a whole thing. But some religious traditions have arguably always embraced aliens. Indiana University professor Paul Guchar, who is actually publishing a book this year called Faith in Space, told me that Ellen G. White, one of the founders of the Seventh-day Adventist tradition, actually wrote about aliens extensively back in the 1800s.
7: One of her takes was, the Earth is the only fallen planet. There is life elsewhere, but none of it fell, okay? Only Earth. And so Earth was the only planet Jesus needed to die on to redeem humanity.
6: Guchar went on to explain that according to White's theology, aliens are watching Earth in this sort of giant cosmic amphitheater, and we function as a sort of, as he put it, visual aid to the entire universe, teaching aliens about God's mercy.
5: I mean, given all of this, is it fair to say that a lot of religious people are fairly willing to accept aliens?
6: Well, a few years ago, Pew Research polled Americans of all faiths, and they found that people who are more religious are less likely than Americans who aren't affiliated with the faith tradition to believe intelligent life exists on other planets. But more than half of Protestants and Catholics still said that their best guess is that intelligent life is out there. And among faith groups that polled, the only outlier really was white evangelicals, only around 40% of whom assume intelligent life exists. But there are pretty notable exceptions to that, too. Representative Tim Burchett of Tennessee is one of the most vocal believers in UFOs in Congress, and he also happens to be an evangelical Christian, and he told me he sees evidence of UFOs in Scripture.
8: First chapter of Ezekiel, he saw the wheel, and the wheel at that time was the most technologically advanced mechanized item that they had, and he described basically what I would say a traditional flying saucer.
6: I reached out to Burchett about those ideas more recently, and he's actually articulated it again as these new UFO files have come out.
5: We've talked about a lot of different religious beliefs here and a lot of different people within them, so obviously there's a wide variety of beliefs. I mean, the one other thing that's been in the headlines recently, didn't Vice President J.D. Vance recently claim that he thinks UFOs are actually demons?
6: Yeah, that's a pretty controversial belief, actually, particularly within Catholicism, which is Vice President Vance's faith. The idea got a lot of attention also after news broke earlier this month that Cardinal Robert McElroy, who oversees the Archdiocese of Washington, D.C., had removed a local exorcist. McElroy cited the exorcist's claims that UFOs are demons as part of the reason for his removal, saying such statements were, quote, gravely undermined, end quote, church teaching. So yes, there's a pretty wide spectrum of beliefs out there.
5: That is Jack Jenkins of Religion News Service. Jack, I think that's the first time the concept of an alien Jesus has been discussed on All Things Considered. Thank you so much for your reporting on this.
6: Thanks for having me.
9: It's always a first time for everything here on All Things Considered, here on your NPR station, News 88.7. 92 with heat index of 102 right now here at the UH campus. Back out to the freeway. Still have the wreck heading out on the North Freeway at the Hardy. It is blocking the Diamond Lane and three main lanes, the backup from around Louetta. On the West Park Tollway, just cleared a wreck that was blocking both main lanes right around Sinot. And a pair of problems still with us on the eastbound side of 290. A wreck at Mushki in the left center lanes and a wreck on the direct connector to I-10.
10: It's really important, especially
11: President Trump's ambitious goal to start up new nuclear reactors is becoming reality a little over a year after he first made the announcement.
12: By July 4th, we're tracking to get the reactor into Dome and to initiate the testing.
11: But getting the reactors built this quickly comes at a cost. That story on the next morning edition from NPR News.
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13: Hi, I'm Craig Cohen, reminding you that you now have two chances to catch Houston Matters each weekday. We're live at 9 a.m. Monday through Friday. 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
16: Live from NPR News in Culver City, California, I'm Dwayne Brown. President Trump has nominated a new deputy secretary for the Department of Health and Human Services. NPR's Selena Simmons-Duffin reports he's already been running daily operations at HHS.
17: Chris Klump is 45 years old, a health entrepreneur who started in the Trump administration running Medicare. He earned Trump's praise for his work negotiating with drug companies and was promoted in February to the secretary's office at HHS. Since then, he has been functionally in charge of the $2 trillion agency as HHS Secretary Robert F. Kennedy Jr. travels the country promoting Trump's agenda. On Thursday, Trump posted on social media that he has nominated Klump to be deputy secretary at HHS. Several members of the Senate Finance Committee, which will have to confirm Klump, are Republicans who lost their primaries after Trump backed their opponents, which could affect Klump's chances. Selena Simmons-Duffin, NPR News.
16: A key panel in New York City has voted to freeze rents for about a million rent-stabilized apartments in the city. David Brand from member station WNYC reports if this fulfills one of the mayor's campaign pledges.
18: The New York City Rent Guidelines Board approved a two-year rent freeze for tenants in rent-stabilized apartments. It's the first time the board has voted for a two-year freeze. It will keep rents flat for about 40% of the city's housing stock. Mamdani appointed six of the board's nine members. He called the vote an historic victory for renters. Tenants celebrated the decision, but landlord groups immediately criticized the vote. They say they need higher rents to offset their own growing expenses, including insurance, fuel, and labor costs. The board raised rents by 3% last year. For NPR News, I'm David Brand in New York.
16: The number of people killed from back-to-back earthquakes in Venezuela has now topped 920, with more than 51,000 still missing. This is NPR.
19: Live from the Texas Newsroom, I'm Gail DeLauder. There are now 24 confirmed cases of the New World screwworm in Texas. The flesh-eating parasite threatens the state's cattle industry. But as Texas Public Radio's David Martin Davies reports, there's also concern for the state's deer population.
20: Texas now has more than 5 million wild deer, but before the screwworm was eradicated in the 60s, it's estimated the parasite killed 80% of newborn fawns. Dr. Galen Wilmeth Burleson is a South Texas veterinarian.
21: Unfortunately, with wildlife, there is no proven treatment.
20: She says older generations remember when the scourge kept South Texas deer populations low.
21: My dad can tell me stories about when he was a kid, we didn't have a lot of deer down here because of screwworm infestations.
20: A major decline in the deer population would hurt the South Texas economy. The region is internationally known for its large white-tailed bucks, and hunting supports landowners, outfitters, and rural businesses. I'm David Martin Davies in San Antonio.
19: The school voucher program is one of the big topics at this weekend's state Democratic convention in Corpus Christi. Cynthia Krisner is from Brazos County.
22: We really have a problem with the support of public schools, and the voucher program is just a steal to help the wealthiest among us. And it has come at the expense of public schools, which the majority of us are products of.
19: Texas students will now be required to read Bible passages as part of a new statewide reading list. The State Board of Education has just given final approval. I'm Gail DeLauder.
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9: That's Monday morning at 10, followed by Hello Houston at 11. 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Heading out on the North Freeway, northbound 45, solid from Louetta for a wreck right at the Hardy. And they've cleared the wreck eastbound 290 at Mushki. It's All Things Considered, 92 degrees right now at the UH campus at 435.
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5: 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I'm Scott Detrow.
0: And I'm Juana Summers. The death toll from Venezuela's devastating earthquakes continues to climb, with the government currently confirming at least 900 people have been killed, more than 3,000 people injured. Rescue teams from around the world are joining the search for survivors as hospitals struggle to cope and the military takes control of one of the hardest hit regions. And in neighboring Colombia, home to the largest Venezuelan diaspora, communities are rallying to send aid. Manuel Rueda is at a community center in Bogota where Venezuelans are gathering supplies for people back home. Hi there.
1: Hi there.
0: So it sounds pretty busy where you are, and I want to talk about the assistance being offered. But before we do, I want to ask, what do we know about the ongoing rescue efforts in Venezuela?
1: So it's a slow rescue effort because of the lack of capabilities that the Venezuelan government has for a disaster like this. Mm-hmm. They've been relying heavily on teams from other countries, rescue workers and rescue equipment from other countries coming in as well. And one of the problems is that the airport in La Guaira, the city that has been hardest hit by the earthquake, is damaged. The runway, one of the runways, is damaged. So they're actually flying people and equipment to a military airport that's about 3 hours away. And then, you know, they have to drive all the way there. On the road, some people are stopping these trucks and asking for help. Like maybe if the truck is destined to a neighborhood further away, they try to stop it before because people are so desperate for help. Because there's still many people trapped in the buildings that have collapsed, which are pretty big buildings. I mean, some of these were 10-story buildings. Some of these were public housing projects. So it's still quite a chaotic situation.
0: You are at a community center in Bogota. What are you hearing from people there? What have you, are there people telling you about their loved ones?
1: Yeah, there's hundreds of people here. And what they're doing is that they're bringing non-perishable foods. They're bringing medical supplies, for example, gloves or bandages or face masks. They're even bringing clothes. You know, just a massive outpouring of support. They're loading a truck right now. It has six rows of wheels, so it's a pretty big truck. For the people here, you know, this is a very personal tragedy. This is what Mariana Godoy, one of the volunteers here, told me.
2: Lamentablemente anoche no pudo llegar a su casa porque tuvo grietas de máquina.
1: So she's saying she has a relative who's a doctor in Caracas who couldn't stay in his apartment after the earthquake because the building was sustained structural damage. So this doctor has been sleeping with his family in his office in a clinic because he just can't go back home. So what, you know, aid groups are expecting is a lot of homeless people in the following days, sleeping outside, sleeping in parks. And that's why, you know, these efforts to take goods for basic survival, the clothes, the drinking water, the food, that's why these things are important, because the Venezuelan government doesn't have the capacity to supply all of those things on its own.
0: And how does Venezuela's broader economic and political crisis affect the emergency response and recovery happening on the ground?
1: Well, you know, hospitals in Venezuela have been in very bad shape for the past 10 years. Venezuela is a country where if you need a surgery, you have to bring your own supplies for the doctors to do it. So this is going to be, they're going to need a lot of help boosting the hospital system now with so many people coming into emergency rooms. And they're also going to need help with their finances. Venezuela has a foreign debt of about $240 billion, which is twice of its annual GDP. So you start, they're going to need help from banks to roll over some of that debt so that they can spend their income that comes from oil mostly, on rebuilding the country. They're also going to have to set up favorable conditions for companies and governments to help with the rebuilding process.
0: Manuel Rueda in Bogota, Colombia, thanks so much.
1: Absolutely.
5: Seattle is hosting its fourth World Cup match today as part of June's Pride Month celebrations. Local organizers have designated the Pride match to celebrate the LGBTQ community. But the match is between Egypt and Iran, two countries where people can face criminal punishment for homosexuality. Casey Martin from KUOW in Seattle talked to some soccer fans who plan to show up with pride and a bit of protest.
3: In case you were wondering what it's like to run a sports bar in a city hosting the World Cup, Jen Barnes says,
4: very, very, very busy.
3: So packed, in fact, we had to stand on the street outside to talk. Barnes runs Rough and Tumble in Seattle, a bar dedicated to women's sports on all the big screens. And this month, it's all about pride. Rainbow and trans pride flags hang from the ceiling. Though, in a bar like this, in a city like this, Barnes says those flags are up all year round.
6: It is reflective of not just what we want our city to be, but also who we are.
3: Seattle is buzzing right now with festivities from Pride Month and the World Cup. Those will combine Friday for what local organizers are calling the Pride Match. There will be commemorative scarves and posters designed by local queer artists available at the stadium where the game is played and also online. And some pre-existing Pride events have been combined with watch parties around the city. The one hiccup is that the two governments of the countries playing on Friday might not love all the rainbow flags in Seattle this month. Both Egypt and Iran have laws that criminally punish homosexuality. Now, queer soccer fans in Seattle say they're ready to show up outside the stadium and be loud and proud about their identity.
7: We're not going to be in the game. Those tickets are crazy-ass expensive. But we will be around the stadium participating.
3: Nick Nowicki was at the bar with some friends a few days before the Pride match.
7: Seattle is going to come out surrounding the stadium. It's important for the country to see that and to bring back some of the, like, the protest nature behind Pride.
3: The idea to designate Friday as the Pride match came from the local organizing group in Seattle, not FIFA. That decision was made before Iran and Egypt were chosen to play the game, and FIFA says the countries were chosen at random. When the governments of Iran and Egypt heard about it last year, they both protested. But FIFA says it's a host city decision. Pride flags and signs will be allowed into the stadium as long as they meet the size requirements. Some queer soccer fans say it's tricky to know how to feel about the game. Chris Baucus says he doesn't blame the soccer team for their government's policies.
8: I hope we welcome the teams to the field so that we don't do what has been done to us in their countries where we're saying you don't belong here.
3: He says the point of Pride is inclusion.
8: You belong here because soccer, it only needs a ball. Everyone is welcome on the field.
3: When people from all over the world tune in to watch on Friday, they won't just be seeing Seattle's skyline and stadiums, Baucus says. They'll see what the city really values.
8: We're not a marginal part of the community. We are the community. We are integrated into the fabric of Seattle.
3: Bar owner Jen Barnes says she expects Pride to be on full display on Friday. That maybe could send a message to Egypt and Iran.
6: Rainbow outfits and flags and hats and joy. And that every single one of the individuals who's watching feels safe and celebrated.
3: Friday's match in Seattle kicks off at 8 p.m. local time. For NPR News, I'm Casey Martin in Seattle.

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1: Shares of SpaceX skyrocketed, you might say, after its IPO a couple weeks ago, but in the last week, fell back to earth, leaving Elon Musk a mere billionaire rather than a trillionaire. So what's going on? Is this just normal post-IPO volatility, or is there something else spooking investors? We asked Anita Ramaswamy, financial columnist at The Information, to find out.
3: If you think about it, like SpaceX's business, the only part that's profitable right now is Starlink, which is their internet satellite business. But they also have this big business launching rockets into space. They also acquired xAI earlier this year, which makes AI models, and they're trying to integrate that into some of the X social media products as well. So it's a lot of moving pieces, and I think there's a lot of uncertainty about the time horizon of when some of these bets are going to actually come to fruition and whether they will or not. There's also been some news about SpaceX raising more capital through a bond offering.
1: Right. So why would that sort of shake investors?
3: Yeah. So if you think about it, this is the biggest IPO that we've seen in a really long time. SpaceX raised about $86 billion in the IPO itself. And now they're going back to the market and they're raising more capital. It is important to note that this is a refinancing of bonds that they had already taken out. They took this debt out earlier this year just to buy xAI. And now they're going back to the market, refinancing, and they're raising about $25 billion of capital in that issuance. So it's possible that investors are just looking and thinking, you know, okay, you guys just raised all this capital and now you need even more money. It's hard to wrap your head around, you know, the long-term future that Elon Musk talks about, that the prospectus talks about, and sort of hard to believe that that is going to reap rewards for investors anytime soon.
1: So there's these sort of SpaceX specific factors that you talked about. And then there's kind of the markets more broadly, which have also been kind of in turmoil this week. There's been, you know, sell-offs of other big tech brands. What's been going on? You know, what sort of spurred this kind of downturn?
3: I think the recent downturn is, you know, just the market digesting some of the bigger issuances that we've just seen from SpaceX, and then also thinking about the OpenAI and Anthropic IPOs that are likely to come up later this year. A lot of fund managers that I've spoken to are reallocating some of their capital. They're selling down some of their positions in other big tech companies to make room for potentially adding some of these new names to their portfolios. And at the same time, you know, this narrative is ever shifting about which companies are actually on their way to justifying the billions of dollars that they're spending on AI.
1: That was Anita Ramaswamy at The Information. This conversation was part of our Tech Week in Review segment. You can find it on our website, marketplace.org/techbites. Jesus Alvarado and Daniel Shin produce our show. Gary O'Keefe is our engineer. Daisy Palacios is the supervising producer. Nancy Fargali is the executive producer. I'm Megan McCarty-Carino, and that's Marketplace Tech. This is APM.
4: 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I'm David Pittman. Out on the freeways, northbound 45 North Freeway, they've cleared that wreck at the Hardy, but it's going to be bumper to bumper before Luetta. Still ahead on the program, following the earthquakes in Venezuela, the Trump administration announced what appears to be its strongest disaster response since it dismantled America's premier aid agency, USAID, last year. We'll have more on that following top of the hour news from NPR News Hit 87's Gail DeLauder.
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4: We'll have no change at all in the weather except for some Saharan dust blowing in by Sunday or so, and our next chance of rain in the forecast doesn't come until Wednesday. That's only about a 20% chance, though we will keep highs in the mid-90s. It's 4:50.
9: 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I'm Juana Summers.
10: And I'm Scott Detrow. Even as the Supreme Court heads into the announcement of its final and hugely important opinions next week, there are reverberations from this week's announcements, including Justice Samuel Alito's public rebuke of his colleague, Justice Sonia Sotomayor. NPR legal affairs correspondent Nina Totenberg reports.
11: Covering the Supreme Court is a bit like covering the Kremlin. What goes on behind the red velvet curtains is largely unknown to us. But sometimes, unexpectedly, the curtains are metaphorically pulled back for those of us in the courtroom to see. One of those moments came this week when conservative Justice Alito summarized from the bench three very important opinions that he authored for the six-justice conservative majority. Alito, unlike most of his colleagues, doesn't spend much time on these summaries, and it's rare that a justice has three big opinions to announce. But hey, it's almost the end of the term, and there are a lot of big cases still outstanding. So the first case he announced came and went. Alito then moved on to a second case. This one tests whether migrants may apply for asylum in the U.S. by going to one of several ports of entry along the U.S.-Mexican border and presenting themselves for admission. Alito's opinion ruled in favor of the Trump administration's policy of refusing all such applicants by blocking them at the border. It was also a policy adopted at one time by the Obama administration until it was blocked by the lower courts. After Alito finished his summary of the opinion, he paused, at which point Justice Sotomayor read a summary of her contrary views in dissent. When she finished, however, Justice Alito did not move on to the announcement of his third opinion. Instead, he did something that nobody in the press corps ever remembers happening before. Looking much as if he had just bitten into a lemon, Alito said, quote, "There is much that I would have added to my bench statement had I known there would be a dissent read." And he then went on to a short, extemporaneous rebuttal. What caused the hissy fit? Did Sotomayor really fail to tell him she would have an oral dissent? That really would have been a breach of the court's practices. A justice typically notifies the chief justice and the author of the majority opinion, usually in writing, if there's to be an oral dissent. Today, in response to an inquiry from NPR, came this terse statement from the court's public information office. It reads, quote, "Justice Alito was notified in advance by Justice Sotomayor's chambers that she would be reading a dissent from the bench. It was a misunderstanding on Justice Alito's part." Nina Totenberg, NPR News, Washington.
12: For this 250th anniversary year of the United States, pianist Laura Downs is on the road exploring the nation's history through song. For her latest stop, she traveled to Tryon, North Carolina, to talk with Pulitzer Prize-winning author Salamisha Tillett about the subject of her upcoming biography. On a bright sunny day, when the birds were singing, they met at the birth home of singer, pianist, and civil rights activist Nina Simone. And their conversation focused on one Nina Simone song.
13: I wish I knew how it would feel to be free.
14: I keep going back to this song, I Wish I Knew How It Would Feel to Be Free, because for me it really is like a personal statement of liberation.
13: I wish I could say all the things that I should say.
14: for me, it's been very important to look at her legacy. I think for you too, because we were talking about your journey from academia to writer to like protagonist and freedom of self-expression.
15: She's a lot of different things at different moments in my own artistic and political journey. The song is also a way of kind of marking the civil rights movement, right? Because Billy Taylor writes the song in 1963 mm-hmm. as an instrumental
14: right.
15: for his daughter.

0: that's like a really beautiful gift for your child. She represents the possibilities mm-hmm. of this battle. This is the generation that you're actually fighting for, to have freedoms that you didn't experience in your own childhood.
1: It's very interesting now, you know, I'm moving around the country and I'm doing this big project that is considering 250 years of American history through music, and I'm working with all these young people and I'm learning that they don't know anymore who Nina Simone is. So then I have the challenge of explaining her, and I find that the only way I can do that is say, here, watch.
2: Wish I knew how it would feel to be free.
1: I played for them the video of Nina singing I Wish I Knew How It Would Feel to Be Free. It's Montreux in 1976, and it's a crazy performance. She's full of rage and she's full of pain, and she's also got this fire in her belly, and there's no way not to experience this and have your mind changed.

0: And so what I love about this song, it's a really up-tempo song. And in many ways, it's a song that's about lament, though. So the wish fulfillment is freedom, but you haven't experienced it yourself. Mm-hmm. So I wish I knew how it feels to be free. But the song itself is so upbeat that you actually feel like you're experiencing some sense of it as you're listening to it. So it's just a lot of complications.
1: That's like, what I'm talking about. Yeah. All of those emotions that coexist, I think that's what those kids were responding to.
0: Yeah.
1: It's not just, I wish I knew how it feels to be free. It's, I wish I could give all the love that's in my heart. It's like, I am not allowed to be fully myself.
2: Yeah. I know how it feels to be free.
0: Also, I'm just thinking in their immediate frame of reference, like an artist like Kendrick Lamar or Bad Bunny. Like to me, listening to these artists, very different genres than the many that Nina Simone inhabited, but you can see that they're kind of like figuring out a way to use their political sensibilities and their musical message, right? Like, so they are like descendants of someone like Nina Simone.
1: Absolutely.
0: Right?
3: Hail Mary. Jesus and Joseph, the great American flag is wrapped and dragged with explosives.
1: I'm having this feeling right now. We're sitting in this house, and this house is so beautiful, and the walls are this pale blue, and the floors are old. And I'm just thinking about history and the preservation of it, and I'm just feeling this gratitude that Nina completely captured her world in her music, and then she gives it to us, and I can give it to these kids in a middle school classroom.
0: Yeah, and to think that what you're celebrating, the 250 through the life of a black girl from the segregated South, is pretty amazing.
1: It's very meaningful to me that we're having this conversation in the physical space where that childhood started.
4: Laura Downs is a pianist. She's collecting conversations across the country, like this one with Salamisha Tillett in America's 250th anniversary year.

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2: We're a minute away from 5 on a Friday afternoon here on your NPR station, News 88.7. Bit of a slow drive right now heading out on northbound I-45. We had an earlier wreck right around the Hardy, and you're going to be on the brakes, if not even slower than that, coming away from Cypress Wood. Coming up on the program, a controversial housing development on the west end of Galveston Island has cleared another regulatory hurdle. We'll get details on that in local news with Gail DeLauder at 5:04. Sunset at 8:26, clear overnight with a low around 78. You've gotten used to that by now, I'm sure. Tomorrow, sunrise at 6:23. For the weekend, we'll have sunny days and clear nights. Afternoon highs up to around 95 and some Saharan dust moving in later on Sunday. Right now, it's 92, heat index 102 here at the UH campus on your NPR station, KUHF Houston, a service of the University of Houston at 5 o'clock.
3: As the earthquake death toll climbs in Venezuela, the Trump administration announced what appears to be its strongest disaster response since it dismantled USAID last year.
4: We will hear from a State Department spokesperson.
3: It's Friday, June 26th, and this is All Things Considered from NPR News. Summers.
4: And I'm Scott Detrow, former national security advisor turned Trump critic. John Bolton has pleaded guilty to a single count of mishandling classified information.
5: It's hard for the public to separate this case from the vindictive and selective prosecutions we've seen that do violate the Constitution.
3: And African leagues are bringing it at the World Cup. Teams like Morocco and Egypt are holding their own, and the fans say, stop calling us the underdog.
6: By 2030, 2034, we're talking about African teams as not just contenders, but real favorites for the World Cup.
4: We'll have those stories and more coming up after this newscast.
7: Live from NPR News in Washington, I'm Ryland Barton. The U.S. military says it struck Iran today in response to a drone attack on a commercial ship yesterday. In the Oval Office today, President Trump says Iran violated the ceasefire.
8: I don't like the fact that they took a shot yesterday. Actually, four. We knocked down three at a ship. Not an allied ship, but a ship, a very expensive ship. And it was fine, but it took a little beating. They shouldn't be doing that.
7: U.S. Central Command says the military struck missile and drone locations and coastal radar sites in Iran. Iran's Revolutionary Guard told state media that it will launch a, quote, swift and decisive counterattack in response to the strikes. This comes as the U.S. and Iran have been trying to negotiate an end to the conflict. Israel and Lebanon have signed a framework agreement after several days of talks. Secretary of State Marco Rubio calls it a first step to a peace, as NPR's Michelle Kellerman reports.
9: Secretary Rubio says the goal is a lasting peace where Israelis don't have to live under the threat of rocket fire from Hezbollah in Lebanon, and the Lebanese can live free of outside interference.
10: It will take a lot of work and some time to get back to that point, but we believe today is the first step in that journey. And the first step is sometimes the hardest step, but it's the one we're taking together today.
9: Hezbollah was not involved in the talks. Israel's ambassador says Iran and Hezbollah are out and the road to peace with Lebanon is in. Lebanon's ambassador says the goal is to restore Lebanese sovereignty, and that means an eventual withdrawal of Israeli forces. Michelle Kellerman, NPR News, Washington.
7: Several Democratic governors have sent National Guard troops to Washington, D.C. ahead of America 250 celebrations in the city. It's the first time Democrats have sent troops to D.C. amid President Trump's deployment there, as NPR's Kat Lonsdorf reports.
11: North Carolina, Kentucky, Michigan, and Minnesota all have troops in D.C. now. They join more than a dozen Republican-led states that have had troops in the city for months. NPR reached out to each Democratic governor's office, and spokespeople made it clear that their Guard members were sent to help with the influx of crowds expected for America 250 celebrations and not as part of the larger law enforcement efforts in Trump's federal task force. But legal experts say drawing a distinction between the America 250 celebration and the task force operations will prove difficult in a city already full of troops. There are more than 4,800 now in D.C. at an estimated cost of more than $2.8 million per day. Kat Lonsdorf, NPR News, Washington.
7: People in Venezuela are desperately searching for loved ones after two powerful earthquakes struck Wednesday evening. More than 900 deaths have been confirmed and up to 40,000 missing. Thousands are without cell service. The United Nations has urged Venezuela to lift social media restrictions to aid the search. Social media and online registries have become crucial for finding missing people. This is NPR News.
12: Live from News 88.7 in Houston, I'm Gail DeLauder. The Texas Supreme Court has temporarily blocked Harris County's legal aid program for undocumented immigrants. The ruling says it's not clear if Harris County has constitutional authority to move ahead with the program. Harris County Attorney Abby Kamen said in a statement the decision isn't final and the county will continue to defend the effort. Galveston City Council has now approved zoning exemptions for a controversial residential development. Discovery Sands is proposed for about 170 acres on Galveston's West End. Residents say they're worried about traffic and environmental issues. Galveston resident Ron Wooden asked council members to vote against it.
13: This project seeks significant exceptions to the city's land development regulations, including increased height and density, an area containing sensitive wetlands and important wildlife habitat.
12: The developer was asked to work with the city on installing a wastewater treatment plant, along with setting up a conservation fund. Houston's large Venezuelan community is holding donation drives after two powerful earthquakes that killed hundreds of people. Ariana Brigardia helped pack boxes at a donation drive in Katy.
14: One thing I admire about being Venezuelan is our resilience, being there for each other, and then just supporting each other during the tough time.
12: Volunteers are also leaving messages of support at the donation site. Texas is in the middle of tick season. Public health experts say emergency room visits are higher than usual. Dr. Barry Davis is with the UT Health Houston School of Public Health.
15: You just have to be aware of this, you know, especially when you go outside, especially if you're going in areas where ticks might be more common, like in the woods or brush or tall grass, and you have to protect yourself.
12: Health officials recommend taking precautions. Partly cloudy skies tonight, low near 78 degrees. I'm Gail DeLauder, News 88.7.
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4: 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I'm Scott Detrow.
16: And I'm Juana Summers. The death toll in Venezuela is climbing after two powerful earthquakes hit the country on Wednesday. Thousands more people are believed to be trapped under the rubble. And on Thursday, the Trump administration announced what appears to be its strongest disaster response since it dismantled USAID last year. NPR Global Health correspondent Fatma Tanis joins us to talk about what that will look like. Hi there.
17: Hi.
16: So Fatma, what is the administration's plan to help?
17: So Secretary of State Marco Rubio has promised a big, fast, and effective response from the U.S. Yesterday, the State Department announced a $150 million commitment to faith-based aid groups and United Nations agencies for the response. The U.S. is also deploying a disaster assistance team and two search and rescue teams from Virginia and California to help find survivors in the rubble. The Pentagon has been tapped to help with getting U.S. government staff and critical supplies into the country as well. Now, this is quite a shift from how the U.S. had responded to the big Myanmar earthquake last year, when they were not able to send any search and rescue teams and only gave $9 million in aid.
16: I wonder, why are we seeing this level of response from the administration now, given that the administration has been very critical of foreign aid?
17: So there's been a quiet shift in their attitude towards foreign aid in the last 10 months. The administration's created a Bureau of Disaster and Humanitarian Response in the State Department. They've hired back some of the staff that had been laid off at USAID. They're spending more money. Now, I spoke with Jeremy Conendike. He was the head of disaster response under Obama. And he says the administration may have learned some lessons in the failure to respond in Myanmar.
18: I think they realize when you have a breakdown on a search and rescue mission during that critical 3 to 5 day window, it's very visible and very embarrassing.
17: At the same time, the administration has made it clear that it's prioritizing helping countries that are of geopolitical interest to the United States. And of course, Venezuela is one of them after the U.S. toppled its authoritarian leader, Nicolas Maduro, in January.
11: Right. What can you tell us about the destruction from the earthquake there, as well as what people on the ground need?
17: So damage seems pretty big. Lots of buildings have been destroyed, including health centers. I spoke with Cesar Jimenez, who is managing the response for the aid group Project Hope in Venezuela.
19: We're facing very, very severe emergency. This is a unique moment in our history because we were not prepared for this.
17: Jimenez says they need a lot of medical supplies right now, and soon they're going to need to build shelters and fix infrastructure like water systems so people don't get sick.
11: And you mentioned USAID earlier. What kind of work was the aid agency doing when it came to earthquakes?
17: So USAID invested in a lot of programs ahead of earthquakes to bolster local preparedness, and it also maintained a presence in a country long after disaster struck. So it would send engineers to work with local authorities on safe building codes, make sure excavation equipment is placed efficiently, and they, you know, there were also a lot of evacuation strategies built in for the public. Mm-hmm. And now Connendike says the most important life-saving work in an earthquake scenario is the one that's done beforehand and not after. And he says he hopes the administration will continue to invest in that type of work in Venezuela as well.
11: NPR's Fatma Tanis, thank you.
17: Thank you.
4: As we just heard, Secretary of State Marco Rubio pledged a big, fast, and effective U.S. relief response to Venezuela. He made that remark in Bahrain on a trip to several Gulf nations to discuss the preliminary agreement between the U.S. and Iran. Tommy Pigott was on that diplomatic trip with Secretary Rubio. He is the spokesperson for the U.S. Department of State and joins us now. Thanks for being here.
20: Thanks for having me on.
4: Let's start with Venezuela, and I want to ask you something that we just heard NPR reporting on. You know, the administration did downplay the importance of foreign aid for more than a year. Why is this different? What else do you have to add on that front?
20: Well, look, I think a couple things here. First, when it comes to foreign assistance, what we've been clear is that foreign assistance needs to be effective. It needs to go where it's meant to go. And it needs to be aligned with the U.S. national interests. I think those are principles that are pretty uncontroversial. But unfortunately, what we saw under USAID was often disjointed aid, aid that took longer actually to deploy. And I think an example of this that's so important is the fact that we were able to stand up at the State Department a task force to respond to these earthquakes instantaneously, that had under one roof coordination when it came to assistance, consular services for Americans, coordination with other government, other agencies. Mm-hmm. We're seeing that incredibly fast, that incredibly large response to the people of Venezuela to assist. And I think it's also important to point out that we also saw this massive response in response to Hurricane Melissa. Hurricane Melissa, we saw that quick response, that coordinated response. So I think the argument we would make, and I think this is borne out by the facts, is that by bringing these programs under the State Department to allow for better coordination, we're allowed to move quicker, we're allowed to move more effectively, and we're allowed to actually deliver assistance to where it's needed.
4: And you're not worried about the loss of expertise, the loss of a lot of on-the-ground relationships that could have helped this aid move faster?
20: We're actually seeing an expansion of on-the-ground relationships. I mean, Venezuela, of course, is a powerful example of that. The actions that President Trump took allowed for the development of so many conversations and relationships that did not exist previously, including the establishment of a U.S. embassy in Venezuela that allows us to provide emergency services to American citizens in the region. But that's also something that's replicated across the world. We're seeing a new type of foreign assistance or building capacity in these nations, building stronger relationships. And fundamentally, this is a bit different than the earthquake example where you have to respond with this assistance in response to a national disaster. Mm-hmm. But when we see assistance programs in general, fundamentally saying we're building your capacity so we can have aid programs that eventually end because they've been successful in building capacity to respond.
4: But of course,
20: in natural disasters, we're responding as appropriate.
4: I want to make sure we have time to talk about that trip to the Gulf. But one more question on the earthquakes. The initial money being spent, there are obviously really major immediate needs here. How is the United States thinking about these longer term issues, the rebuilding, everything that needs to come along with it once search and rescue is done? How focused will the U.S. be on that?
20: Well, that's something that we're definitely focused on. Of course, the priority now are search and rescue teams, urban search and rescue teams. We're seeing the deployment of hundreds of personnel, including heavy equipment, in order to assist in that effort. The United States is on the ground. The United States is there. The United States is helping. Of course, we're also working with our partners in the region, and we're also delivering humanitarian and medical supplies. So our initial priority is to make sure that we have those search and rescue teams. We're delivering that assistance, working with the unmatched capability and operational capacity of DOW. And then we're going to be here. We're going to help. And that is something that's demonstrated by the scale of our response.
4: You're just back from this diplomatic trip to the Gulf. There's been a lot of skepticism, a lot of worries from leaders of our Gulf allies about this agreement. How did Secretary Rubio respond to those concerns?
20: Well, look, as Secretary Rubio said, we're not going to agree to something that undermines the security of our Gulf allies and partners. He made that incredibly clear at the GCC ministerial meeting, which had our Gulf partners and allies at that meeting. One of the main goals of this trip was to thank our Gulf partners and allies, especially the UAE, Kuwait, and Bahrain, for the resilience, the support they gave us, the leadership they have shown in the face of Iran's attacks. We also saw the resumption of operations of our embassy in Kuwait, with Secretary Rubio marking that by raising the flag over the embassy taking part in that ceremony. So there was productive conversations, a clear message sent that we are not going to agree to something that undermines the security of our Gulf partners.
4: But doesn't,
20: and the alliance and work together is continuing to grow.
4: Doesn't allowing Iran to continue to have conventional missiles and have more power over commerce in the Strait of Hormuz, doesn't that undermine their security?
20: Well, look, fundamentally, as we saw in the GCC joint statement, we saw a powerful statement that saying the GCC members, the United States, rejects any circumstance where we're going to see any sort of fees or tolls or whatever you may call it through the strait.
4: But it's still happening right now.
20: Well, it was a clear and unambiguous message that we're not going to agree to anything that has that. And what we saw, first of all, with Operation Epic Fury was the dismantling of a conventional weapons military shield. The results of Operation Epic Fury have already made the region and the world safer. What we are seeing now is a clear effort to make sure Iran does not rebuild a nuclear program, and a clear statement from that joint statement that we're not going to have a scenario where nations charge tolls or fees for moving through an international waterway.
4: I guess there's been a lot of reporting that those Iranian missile levels are the same, relatively the same level as they were before the war began. And as we saw in recent days, it's still blocking traffic in the strait.
20: Well, what we saw through Operation Epic Fury is the decimation of their military capabilities, the conventional shield they were trying to build, their navy, their air force, their defense industrial capacity. We have seen that. We also saw the effects of the blockade and the maximum pressure policy. Mm-hmm. The president is a deal maker, and there are clear things he wants to see. There's no questioning what the president wants to see here, the Iranian regime not having a nuclear weapon. And the secretary's trip here reinforced the strong partnership that is continuing to grow between the United States and our Gulf allies and partners.
4: When you were last a guest on NPR, you said repeated
20: decimation of their military capabilities, the conventional shield they were trying to build, their navy, their air force, their defense industrial capacity. We

0: funds, whatever may have you, is based off of actions taken by the Iranian regime. So the context of this is incredibly important, and also the fact that we see a condition-based agreement with those objectives so clearly outlined.
1: Why is the $300 billion reconstruction plan that's gotten a lot of attention, why is that substantially different than the Obama administration agreement?
0: What we're talking about is a conditions-based agreement, a conditions-based based off of actions, and that is so important. When we look at the JCPOA, we saw the sending of cash to the Iranian regime. We saw the Iranian regime with a time-limited agreement that did not really actually substantially address their nuclear program, in our opinion. And what we're seeing now are strong actions from the President of the United States to dismantle their conventional weapons, to obliterate their nuclear program, and also to make sure we have an agreement that makes sure they never rebuild that nuclear program.
1: Tommy Pickett, spokesperson for the U.S. State Department. Thanks so much for joining us.
0: Thanks for having me on.
1: After this conversation first ran, U.S. Central Command announced the U.S. conducted strikes on Iran in response to an Iranian drone hitting a commercial cargo ship on Thursday. It's not clear how these actions impact the ceasefire agreement.
2: 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I'm David Pittman. Out on the freeways, got a wreck heading in on the South Freeway, or rather North Freeway, southbound 45 after Rayford Sawdust. You're going to be solid after 242. Eastbound I-10, Katy Freeway, wreck at 99, the Grand Parkway. And northbound on the Hardy, we've got a wreck at Northgate Crossing.
3: The Giants come out to play at the World Cup today. I'm Juan Diego Garcia. The day kicks off with a battle between two of the best players in the game today, with the top of Group I on the line. Kylian Mbappe leads a stacked France against a dangerous Norway led by Erling Haaland, who doesn't rate his team's chances against the French squad.
4: I couldn't care too much about that game now. They're probably going to win against us. They're probably going to win the whole tournament.
3: Meanwhile, Senegal and Iraq face off to stay within a slim chance of advancing as a third-place team. In Group H, Spain can lock up the top spot in the group with a tie or better against Uruguay, who could steal first place with a win. Cabo Verde faces Saudi Arabia in Houston with a chance to make history. The night wraps up with Egypt facing Iran, while Belgium faces New Zealand, hoping to stave off elimination. I'm Juan Diego Garcia.
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1: 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I'm Scott Detrow.
10: And I'm Juana Summers. Back in January, Paige-Lynn Gagné posted on social media about violence committed by immigration agents in Minneapolis. 5 months later, this past Tuesday, she was visited by Homeland Security agents who claimed one of her posts had doxxed an ICE agent. NPR's Jude Joffe Block has her story.
11: Paige-Lynn Gagné has more than 100,000 followers on TikTok, where she posts a mix of comedy and skincare product reviews.
12: Super lightweight, it blends really easy, and it's not cakey or heavy at all.
11: On Instagram, where she has 33,000 followers, she occasionally posts about politics. Last Tuesday, though, Gagné wasn't on her phone. It was election day in New York, and she was working the polls at the Syracuse Central Library.
12: On a Tuesday, my work shift starts at 5 a.m.
11: That afternoon, she got a voicemail.
13: Hey, doing? This message is for Paige. My name's Dave Brody, special agent with Homeland Security. We were just by your apartment.
11: The agent said

0: he got Gagne's number from her significant other.
1: We were just calling you in reference to a post that we believe you made on Instagram where you doxed an ICE agent back in January.
0: Gagne denied to NPR she doxed an ICE agent. In a statement, a DHS spokesperson claimed Gagne had posted an officer's address, but did not provide any corroborating evidence. Gagne says she called back the agent and let him know she was working that day at a polling site. The agent wanted Gagne to come outside, but
2: I don't trust going outside or dealing with ICE agents at all in any capacity.
0: Her fellow poll worker, 70-year-old Shalia Millage, didn't want Gagne to go outside either.
3: Because there's too many people being kidnapped by ICE. And I can't run behind her, you know what I'm saying?
0: There was a lull in voters, and Gagne says she told the agents to come inside to talk to her.
4: I have a copy. If you decide you want to do, you can have myself.
0: A man and a woman with ICE badges came in, and Millage and another poll worker recorded it. Millage can be heard trying to notify city officials.
3: And ICE came here to bring a warning to one of our workers.
0: It's illegal under federal law for armed federal law enforcement to come inside a polling place. A recent New York law also bars immigration agents from entering voting sites without a judicial warrant.
5: I think the whole thing was a comedy of errors from beginning to end.
0: Kevin Ryan is the local Republican County Election Commissioner. He told NPR he confirmed through a DHS contact that the people with badges were real agents. He said as a poll inspector, Gagne should have known not to invite the agents in. And
5: they made a mistake in taking her up on that offer.
0: Gagne says the agents had a whole file about her.
2: Like with my name, address, date of birth, height, weight, eye color.
0: Gagne says they asked her to sign a document that claimed her post might violate a federal law that says it's unlawful to threaten or intimidate a federal officer. The notice asked her to delete her post. Gagne did not sign the document and says the agents never showed her which post was at issue. She believes they were talking about a post featuring a photo of the ICE agent who fatally shot Renee Macklin Good in Minnesota. She'd posted it in January with a comment saying the Minnesota Star Tribune had identified the agent as Jonathan Ross. She'd written, "I think today is a great day for Jonathan to be indicted."
2: And I didn't say anything that would incite violence.
0: Perry Grossman of the New York Civil Liberties Union says demanding government accountability for the killing of an American citizen is a highly protected form of political speech.
6: Presenting her in person with a warning notice, and I've never heard of such a thing before, just strikes me as an attempt to chill that demand for accountability.
0: He says if this is the kind of speech DHS is going after, it's an attempt to redefine First Amendment rights. Jude Jaffe Block, NPR News.
7: Cape Verde, the surprise star team of the 2026 World Cup, takes on Saudi Arabia tonight in Houston. This has been the first World Cup for the small island nation, and yet the squad has managed to hold its own against soccer powerhouses like Spain and Uruguay. NPR's Jasmine Garst is covering the World Cup and says it's not just Cape Verde. It is African soccer as a whole that is shining bright in this year's tournament.
8: If you're watching this World Cup, you know that some of the big names like Spain, England, and Brazil are having uneven performances. And meanwhile, a lot of African teams are killing it. Egypt is having a historic run. Ghana, well, let's talk about that game in which England didn't even score. The Democratic Republic of Congo tied mighty Portugal. And then there's Morocco. In the last World Cup in 2022, they made it to the semifinals, a first for an African team. At their recent game against Brazil, Moroccan superfan Mustafa Chilia told NPR, it's time to stop calling them underdogs.
9: We're not underdogs. We are here for the title. Underdogs, that was like back in 1998, but now 2026 is in America. We're going to prove them like that 2022 was not like fluke. So
8: they tied that game against Brazil 1-1, and they haven't lost a single game at this World Cup. Zain Nabi hosts the podcast On the Whistle about African soccer. And he says Morocco has been planning this. Over 15 years ago, they built a world-class elite training site and academy.
10: The king of that country made a decision that they were going to invest in football and they were going to use it as soft power. a host of stars are turning down the opportunity to play for European nations by playing for Morocco.
8: This, Nabi says, is key to understanding the power of African soccer right now. The return of the diaspora, immigrants and children of African immigrants who are choosing to go back and play for the home country. Sports journalist Meher Mizahi with the blog Africa's a Country agrees. Consider Moroccan midfielder Ayoub Bouadi.
11: He's considered to be one of the best talents in French football. France wanted him, and Bouadi turned that down and decided to represent the Moroccan national team.
8: Another major factor at play this year is that Africa has benefited the most from FIFA's expansion of teams playing in the World Cup. In the last Cup, Africa was allowed 5 teams. This time around, they got to send twice as many. Enter the runaway star of this year's Cup.
12: His name is Vozinha.
13: Vozinha, meu
14: parceiro. Yeah, so Vozinha, the Cape Verde goalkeeper.
8: If you've been following African soccer, you know Cape Verde has been making waves for nearly a decade. Mizahi points out about half of the team was born abroad.
11: For a country like Cape Verde, which has a huge diaspora, the diaspora can be an essential resource that they use to build their squads.
8: Still, the big question is, how long can Cape Verde last? Tying to Uruguay and Spain is impressive, but in order to be World Cup champs, you got to start winning games. Maher Mizahi agrees, but African soccer, he says, is playing the long game. By 2030, he predicts the Cup, co-hosted in Morocco, is going to be a whole other story.
11: Africa's been steadily and incrementally progressing really since the 1970s. I think it's going to take probably a few more World Cup cycles, but don't be surprised if by 2030, 2034, we're talking about African teams as real, not just contenders, but real favorites for the World Cup.
8: Soccer fans, you can't say you haven't been warned. Jasmine Garst, NPR News, Houston.
15: It's coming up on 529 on All Things Considered here on your NPR station, News 88.7. And on the freeways, we've got a wreck on the Hardy Toll Road northbound as you approach I-45. That's slowing you down at Northgate Crossing. Southbound 45 still have the wreck after Rayford Sawdust, taking up 3 lanes. It's going to be solid after 242. Heading in on the Katy, eastbound I-10, it looks like right at this moment they're about to clear the wreck at the Grand Parkway from the right lane. Westbound I-10, wreck reported. Antoine couldn't find it on the cameras, but it is reported, so I will pass it along. And on the South Sam, a wreck reported on the westbound side at US 98. Still ahead on the program, local families who have children with disabilities often run into trouble finding a suitable playground.
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15: And a new playground in Fort Bend County is set up to do just that. We'll take a field trip and News 88.7 in depth coming up at 5:44.
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20: Live from NPR News in Culver City, California, I'm Dwayne Brown. President Trump received recommendations today from a religious liberty commission he established last year. NPR's Daniel Kurtzleben tells us about one way Trump is trying to cement his base ahead of the midterms.
21: The commission interviewed more than 100 people, some of whom said their religious liberty had been threatened. Texas Lieutenant Governor Dan Patrick served as commission chair.
22: And what was used against them was one phrase that's not in the Constitution, and that phrase is separation of church and state. The left has used that one phrase that was one line out of one of hundreds of letters by Thomas Jefferson to batter and hammer people of faith for the last 70 to 80 years.
21: The report recommends that the Justice Department clarify the meaning of separation of church and state. It also recommends strengthening school choice and issuing Know Your Rights posters about religious freedom. Danielle Kurtzleben, NPR News, The White House.
20: Here in Los Angeles, the federal trial of a man accused of igniting last year's deadly Palisades fire ended in a mistrial. 12 people were killed. Thousands of homes and businesses were destroyed, as Steve Futterman reports.
1: The judge asked the jury foreman and each of the jurors, is there anything the court can do that might help you reach a unanimous decision? And each of them said no. That's when the judge declared a mistrial. The jury foreman did disclose the division of the jury. He told the court it was split 10-2 in favor of a not guilty verdict. So that's a victory of sorts for the defense, which had always claimed there was never enough evidence to convict Jonathan Rinderknecht of actually starting the fire. The government plans to retry the case on all three counts. For NPR News, I'm Steve Futterman at the federal courthouse in Los Angeles.
20: A new trial date has been set for October 19th. Rinderknecht remains detained. This is NPR.
13: Live from the Texas Newsroom, I'm Gail DeLauder. Texas students will be required to read Bible passages as part of a new statewide reading list. The State Board of Education has just given final approval. It caps off a week of meetings and public discussion. The board is also expected to vote on new rules for social studies, with less of a focus on global history and more on Texas and U.S. history. A big focus at this weekend's Democratic State Convention in Corpus Christi is a U.S. Senate race. The Texas Newsroom's Blaze Ganey says State Representative James Tallarico was working to drum up support with black voters.
19: Tallarico spoke to the state party's black caucus on Friday, saying he understands why there may be reluctance to get behind his campaign.
23: The Democratic Party has a troubling history of taking black voters for granted. And I am committing to you to not make those mistakes.
19: After the speech, Raines County Democrat L.G. Clayton spoke to Tallarico and kept it pretty blunt.
24: I said, the Republicans helped you out quite a bit. I said, they sent those negative ads out, and that was against Jasmine Crockett to put her down because they didn't want to face her. So they think you're weak.
19: Still, she thinks Democrats can win the Senate seat in November as long as voters, including black Texans, turn out to vote. I'm Blaze Ganey in Corpus Christi.
13: Texas is now in the middle of tick season. Public health experts say emergency room visits are higher than usual. They advise people to take precautions when outdoors and to be aware of flu-like symptoms. I'm Gail DeLauder.
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15: Back to the roads we go. They just cleared the wreck on the Hardy Toll Road northbound at Northgate Crossing. Southbound 45 still have the wreck after Rayford Sawdust. You're at a crawl all the way before 242. Eastbound I-10 Katy Freeway just cleared a wreck at the Grand Parkway. You may still find it a bit slow coming away from Pin Oak. And a wreck on the South Dam, westbound direction at US 98, taking up the two left lanes. It's All Things Considered on your NPR station, News 88.7, 91 degrees at 535.
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7: 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I'm Scott Detrow.
27: And I'm Juana Summers. This morning, John Bolton pleaded guilty to one charge of mishandling classified documents. Bolton is Trump's former national security advisor, and he's a current critic of the president. NPR's Jacqueline Diaz was at the courthouse in Maryland today and joins us now. Hi there.
28: Hi.
27: Jacqueline, tell us what happened today.
28: Sure. So just as a reminder, John Bolton was indicted back in October on 18 criminal counts, and he pleaded guilty to one count today as part of a plea deal. Prosecutors said that while he was national security advisor for about a year in Trump's first term, he took handwritten notes about his daily meetings with U.S. intelligence and military officials and foreign leaders. He would then type those notes up and then send that sensitive information to two family members over text or email. Prosecutors say he managed to send more than 1,000 pages of notes. And earlier today, Bolton confessed to these allegations. In court today, wearing a dark suit, Bolton entered his plea guilty. He also said, quote, "And I am sorry for it."
0: Now, we know that Bolton has been a critic of President Trump for some time now, and we know that the Justice Department has pursued legal charges against some of Trump's toughest critics, which critics of that call political retribution. Tell us how Bolton's case fits in.
28: Yeah, so certainly cases against former FBI Director James Comey and New York State Attorney General Letitia James are great examples of cases that have prompted those accusations of politically motivated charges. But experts I spoke to say this Bolton case is an outlier. Here's Stacey Young, a former DOJ attorney. She is now the executive director and founder of Justice Connection, an organization of former DOJ staffers. She says that the public likely has some doubts just given how the DOJ is perceived right now.
2: After seeing DOJ leadership repeatedly bow to President Trump's orders to prosecute his enemies, it's hard for the public to separate this case from the vindictive and selective prosecutions we've seen that do violate the Constitution.
0: But Jacqueline, mishandling classified documents is a pretty serious offense, right?
28: Yeah, that's right. And that's important to remember. Bolton had been working in the federal government since the 1980s. Federal prosecutors say he knew how to handle classified material and knew that his actions were wrong and did it anyway. Bolton was working on a book called The Room Where It Happened, although Bolton says the book didn't actually have any classified info in it. And here's Stacey Young again.
2: Individuals who do engage in this kind of misconduct should be prosecuted harshly.
28: There's been a couple of high-profile cases in recent years over classified documents, like President Trump's. In 2022, the FBI found boxes of classified information in multiple rooms at Trump's Mar-a-Lago home. That case against him was eventually thrown out. And President Joe Biden was found to have roughly a couple dozen classified documents from his time as vice president and senator. The papers were found at his home in Delaware and in an office in Washington, D.C.
0: Now, those two presidents avoided punishment, but what comes next in Bolton's case?
28: Well, under the conditions of the plea agreement, Bolton is still looking at paying a more than $2 million fine and some time in prison, but that's still all up to the judge. We won't know until Bolton's sentencing hearing in October.
0: NPR's Jacqueline Diaz, thank you.
28: Thank you.
7: British Prime Minister Keir Starmer resigned this week. Next month, his center-left Labour Party will choose his successor. NPR's Lauren Freyer has this profile of the frontrunner, a man who has been shaped by England's north-south divide.
3: Andy Burnham was born and raised in northern England, but went to the generally more posh south for college, studied literature at Cambridge, where Professor John Mullen recalls him wearing a soccer jersey to class.
4: And I think that might be quite common on the streets of northwest England, but it's not necessarily a common thing in a Cambridge college.
3: It was an early example, Mullen told the Times of London, of the working class identity that would come to define Burnham the politician. Elected to Parliament at age 31, he served as sports minister and gave this speech on the 20th anniversary of the 1989 Hillsborough disaster.
5: The 96 fellow football supporters who died will never be forgotten.
3: When soccer fans were crushed in an overcrowded northern stadium and then blamed for their own deaths, accused of being hooligans.
6: You know, they were treated so badly, and he was one of the first politicians to really listen.
3: Historian Charlotte Wildman says Burnham launched a government inquiry that found police failures were to blame at Hillsborough and helped change a stereotype.
6: Particularly northern working class men were demonised, they were accused of being violent, aggressive, criminal, and that was a very entrenched stereotype.
3: Burnham then ran for the leadership of his centre-left Labour Party, nominated by his friend Keir Starmer. But he lost twice and retreated north to Manchester, the birthplace of the working class in the Industrial Revolution. As mayor there, he sought to change the city's stereotype with a program of
6: regeneration, of almost like marketing and branding. You know, Manchester used to have such a negative image, and, you know, it was so associated with urban decay.
3: Nowadays, it's kind of become a cliche. Manchester's this skyline of construction cranes, but it's really true. I'm standing near this canal area, formerly warehouses, industrial space, and there's now an art center, and there are glass skyscrapers. It looks more like Dubai than England. Manchester is the fastest growing city in the country. Burnham gets credit, though.
8: You know, those cranes and that economic development, we were already on that trajectory, you know, as he started out as the mayor.
3: Rose Marley worked as one of Burnham's advisors, though they first met on Manchester's famous indie music scene. Marley recalls Burnham's transformation from a buttoned-up MP to a DJ.
8: He started wearing his trainers and his T-shirts and started DJing, so he pretty much became, you know, a full-on Mancunian within weeks, really.
3: By day, Burnham reversed the privatization of buses and got the central government to hand cities more power over things like education and housing. In local politics, he became a national figure, especially during COVID.
9: A particular press conference that he gave during the pandemic in 2020.
3: Yoshi Herman founded the local Manchester news site, The Mill. He recalls how Burnham learned of a new lockdown while on live TV and lashed out, saying it would hurt blue-collar workers.
10: People too often forgotten by those in power.
3: This was under then Prime Minister Boris Johnson's often confusing health guidance. And Burnham...
9: He expressed the sense of helplessness, a feeling that perhaps the government didn't really understand what it was like to be in a place like Manchester. He really identified himself as a different type of politician in this country. And I think without that moment, he wouldn't be sort of going into Downing Street in the next few weeks.
3: Burnham is one of Britain's most popular politicians. He may win back some working class voters who've deserted Labour for the far right. But he'll also face the same challenges as Starmer: low national growth, high energy prices, pressure to ramp up defence, and a certain rather volatile ally across the Atlantic.
9: Andy Burnham's someone who really likes to have affirmation. I don't know what lengths he will go to make sure Donald Trump is not truth socialing about him in the middle of the night, because he won't like that. He will be more hurt by that, I think, than someone like Keir Starmer.
3: Governing a country rather than a city is something Britain's next prime minister may have to get used to. Lauren Freyer, NPR News, Manchester, England.

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1: It's 5:44, and this is News 88.7 In Depth. I'm Gail DeLauder. For years, a lot of kids with disabilities didn't have an accessible playground in Fort Bend County, but all that changed earlier this month. News 88.7's Melissa Anahe takes us to Galaxy Park in Sugar Land.
2: On a hot summer day, the playground at Galaxy Park is ready for liftoff.
3: We're going to do it in 5, 4, 3, 2, 1.
2: Local officials and kids cut the ribbon, opening the new Sugar Land Park.
4: Hey, I got a whole bunch of cookies over there. There's no way I'm taking them home.
2: The park has a zip line, a sensory tunnel for children to walk through and touch acrylic stars, and the centerpiece of the park, a towering spaceship with slides.
5: Where is that? Look, I'm going.
2: Lee Berrios, an occupational therapist, brought her 2-year-old son, Lucas.
6: Oh, he just fell down. It's okay, Lukey.
7: Describe to us what we're seeing here.
5: There's a circle. There's a tunnel.
6: What are you sitting on? What is this? Is it a chair?
5: A chair
6: zip line? So maybe people with different balance abilities, if they're not able to do the regular zipline, they can do this one, and it's just as fun.
2: And that's the point of this playground. It's intended to be accessible to everyone.
6: Really nice to see different people with different abilities here and all the diversity that's available.
2: This park marks the beginning of a new chapter for Fort Bend County. In 2020 and 2023, voters here approved $191 million in funding for new park spaces and improvements. Galaxy Park and two of the upcoming parks are all-inclusive and all-ability. That means children with a range of disabilities can access the playgrounds. Ryan Ciccatello works with the company who designed the space-themed playground equipment.
8: You have all-inclusive ADA ramps to all the play elements here. You have inclusive molded buckets. You have a sensory cozy dome over here, which is a perfect item for autistic children.
9: When we design our parks, we want to design all of our parks so everybody can enjoy them.
2: Parks and Recreation Director Darren McCarthy says the county is working to open more inclusive parks.
9: With an all-abilities park, literally anyone with any ability can play side-by-side with everybody else.
2: By the end of this year, the county expects to open an accessible park in Fulshear, featuring a splash pad and a playground. Back at the Galaxy Park in Sugar Land, Lee Berrios, the occupational therapist, says the new playground here will fill a gap.
6: Play is the number one occupation of children, so it's really important, especially to have access to play equipment that everyone will be able to use.
5: 3, 2, 1.
2: Everyone here can have fun, even play a couple instruments.
10: It's really nice.
2: At Galaxy Park, everyone can reach for the stars. For News 88.7 In Depth, I'm Melissa Anahe.
11: It's 5:48 on a Friday afternoon, and you're with All Things Considered here on your NPR station, News 88.7. 91 with a heat index of 100 right now here at the UH campus. I'm David Pittman. Back to the freeways. It's been a rather busy afternoon, especially on I-45. That earlier wreck after the Hardy kind of set things back. And they just cleared the one on the southbound side after Rayford Sawdust. You're at a crawl now all the way back from 1488 through the Woodlands. Got a wreck reported heading in on the LaPorte Freeway, westbound side of 225 at Pasadena Boulevard. West Park Tollway eastbound, a wreck at the approach to 69, the Southwest Freeway. And on the South Sam westbound, we've got a wreck at wreck in lanes, at US 98. Still ahead on the program, the city of Houston has moved up a notch in a key financial metric. We'll learn what that's all about. And local news with Gail DeLauder at 6:04.
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11: Harry, quickly back out to the freeways. Just had another wreck pop up on the Southwest Freeway, southbound 69 at Fannin. Four vehicles tied up in a left lane. Mets 550.
0: From NPR News, this is All Things Considered. I'm Juana Summers.
14: And I'm Scott Detrow. FX's The Bear is back for its fifth and final season. The bingeable show has followed Carmen Brizzotto, a chef who has returned to Chicago to run his dead brother Michael's failing sandwich shop, The Beef, and ultimately turn it into a fine dining establishment called The Bear. At first, he faces a skeptical crew headed by Richie Jaramovich, Michael's best friend.
15: I can handle this myself, cousin. I got this.
14: Through the course of the show, Richie has been a brash, stubborn presence in the Bear's kitchen.
15: So we are going to stick with what works, and we are going to make sure we got enough food to feed these dorks.
14: He's played by Eben Moss-Bachrach. And when I spoke to the actor, I started by being honest. Though Richie has now become my favorite character over four seasons, I hated him at first. So I asked Moss-Bachrach what he thought of Richie's journey over the course of the last few seasons.
15: I mean, when I read the first couple of scripts, I didn't find him particularly unlikable. I found him as a man that lacked impulse control and was, I don't know, a bit histrionic and loud.
16: Because I don't like this at all.
15: I said, it's fine. Chef Carmen uses power phrases because he's a baby replicant who's not self-actualized, which is maybe why he repeatedly referred to me as a loser.
17: Richie, I apologize.
15: No, it's all good. I don't need your apology. He was someone who was in the throes of grief, mourning his best friend, his son, you know, Mike Brizzotto. Son, I'm S-U-N, not S-O-N. And I didn't think that he was going to rub people the wrong way as much as he seemed to have. But I was happy that people have really found this heart, because he's a man with a very unprotected heart. I think he's got a really strong code. He's a very loyal man. He's a wonderful father. He's just struggling, as we all do.
18: Yeah. He doesn't fully fix, but he works on so many of those flaws, and he gets so much more vulnerable and open as the show goes.
15: Yeah, I agree. In that second season, when he goes to that fine dining establishment and sort of becomes inspired by that work. But I couldn't live with myself if I let this beautiful family leave Chicago without sampling one of my personal favorite dishes, Pequod's deep dish.
19: No. Oh, you did not hear me say that.
20: God, you all are wonderful.
15: No, stop it. You're wonderful. And that victory and that sort of opening of the window has been really inspirational to so many people. I mean, I don't want to be cheesy, but every single day since that episode has come out, I talk to so many people. I'm really kind of in awe of the reach of this thing and the reach of this character that I play, that his journey.
14: A lot of us last saw Richie in a pretty interesting place, that standalone episode that you co-wrote that episode.
15: I did. Yeah, John Bernthal and I wrote that episode.
14: This popped up in between seasons. It's a flashback. We see Richie and Mikey on a run to Gary, Indiana, that takes place before the show begins. And a lot happens and nothing happens at the same time, right? Like, they talk with each other. It's warm. It's suddenly very not warm. There's a lot going on. And of course, we have spent several seasons now really staring in the face Richie and Carmy's friendship or standoff.
15: I never thought of it before, just how sorry I am. How sorry I am, because I didn't realize how... How what? How... I didn't realize how you lost somebody too.
14: How do you think about where these two guys are seeing each other? They're both sharing this grief that's personal to them in their own different ways, and they're having to work through it together.
15: I think there's a lot of resentment there. Neither of them was able to save their brother, their cousin, Mikey, you know? And I think it's the easiest thing to do a lot of times in those situations is point the finger at somebody else. Richie's incredibly frustrated, incredibly angry and resentful with Carmen for not being there, for taking off and not checking in. But, you know, Richie learns that that actually wasn't really the case. And I think it's hard for me to speak for Carmi. I think he seems quite resentful of the intimacy and the relationship that Richie and Mikey were able to share that Carmi could never achieve.
18: Yeah. What can you tell us about where we're going to find Richie at the beginning of season 5? Because at the end of season 4, of course, Carmi leaves the bear to him and Sydney. And I'll say it this way, at the end of that one-off episode, we are left with deep concern of what's going on with Richie. I'll just leave it there. What can you tell us about where Cousin Richie is at the beginning of the season?
15: You know, at the end of that fourth season, it seems like he gets what he's always wanted. In a way, he becomes a partner. He says, listen, I don't want to be the mayor of the St. Patrick's Day Parade or something like that. You know, he doesn't want anything symbolic. He wants to have a meaningful, real partnership with Sydney. But I think one thing that the bear does really well is that change is not always linear.
18: Mm-hmm.
15: And, you know, it's lateral. It goes backwards, one step forward, two steps back. And then there's also the classic thing of, like, you know, watch what you wish for, you know, when you get it and it ain't what you thought it was.
18: You talked about how things aren't linear. A lot can happen at once. Nothing can happen at once. I feel like when I watch the show, the pace of things can frustrate me, and the way that things can be left unresolved for episodes and episodes or seasons at a time can frustrate me. And then I realize, like, well, that's real life. What have you learned about just the complicated ways that the bear puts plots together as an actor?
15: I can find it frustrating a little bit times when I watch this show. I'm like, oh, come on, let's get to the to the next thing already.
18: Fix your problems.
15: But, yeah. Stop talking. Just do it. But I think it is, like you say, it is a reflection of life and the messiness and the, you know, storytelling on TV and in movies can be very convenient and fit nicely into acts. And that can be very satisfying to a viewer who's trying to make sense out of a chaotic world. But at the same time, that can be deceptive and not really emblematic of what all of our messy lives are like.
18: Yeah. What are you going to miss the most about it?
15: I'm going to miss the people that I work with. I'm going to miss Chicago, which has been such an endlessly kind and generous place to make the show. I'm going to miss playing this guy. I'm going to miss Richie. I feel like I'm more civilized, and I mean that in the not necessarily in a good way. I don't yell at people all the time. You know, I'm not as fully expressed. You know, I was raised in New England. I self-censor myself, and it's been really freeing and fun to play somebody that just kind of lets it rip on all, you know.
18: I can see that.
15: It's a pleasure to play that.
18: From your point of view, do you think fans of the show are going to be satisfied with the ending?
15: I'm really proud of the season. I'm proud of the ending. I think it ends on its own terms. It feels right to me. It feels true to the bear. It feels true to the beef. I think endings are really, really hard, mm-hmm. and I hope, fingers crossed, I believe that this ending is a pretty special one.
18: The good news is nobody ever has the problem with an ending of a beloved TV show.
15: Oh, no. Yeah, exactly. No one ever has anything.
18: It's a very chill process.
15: But I can't say, it wasn't a dream. You know, the whole thing was not a dream.
18: That's Evan Moss Bachrach, who plays Richie on FX's The Bear. Final season is out now. Thank you so much.
15: Thank you so much. Pleasure talking to you.
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11: Very busy afternoon on the road, southbound 45. Tough trip through the woodlands for an earlier wreck at Rayford Sawdust. West Park Tollway heading in eastbound, backed up from Osage for a wreck of the Southwest Freeway that recently cleared. South Sam westbound, still have that wreck on the left in two center lanes at US 98, bumper to bumper from Fuquay. Westbound 225, a wreck at Pasadena Boulevard, only the right lane getting by, and a wreck reported westbound 10, Katy Freeway at Antoine. 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Metro provides bus, rail, and paratransit service and continues mobility enhancements across the region. More information at ridemetro.org/metro now. 91 degrees with heat index of 100 right now here at the UH campus. 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
1: I just want their loyalty. 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
16: And I'm Juana Summers. Ahead, a close look at civilian deaths in the West Bank.
22: We have seen that impunity is a given. There is no accountability for violence by Israeli settlers or by the IDF.
21: And Egypt and Iran's soccer federations raised concerns about their match in Seattle being designated as a pride event.
16: We'll talk to people in the city's queer community about the tension.
23: You belong here because soccer, it only needs a ball. Everyone is welcome on the field.
21: Those stories and more are coming up after this newscast.
24: Live from NPR News in Washington, I'm Ryland Barton. The U.S. has struck Iranian military facilities along its coast today in retaliation for Iran hitting a cargo ship the day before in the Strait of Hormuz with a drone. NPR's Tom Bowman has more.
25: The Central Command statement said American warplanes attacked Iranian missile and drone storage locations and coastal radar sites. This comes after Iran attacked a Singapore-flagged cargo ship, the Ever Lovely. Exiting the Strait of Hormuz along the Omani coast, where the U.S. has set up a pathway and cleared it of mines. Iran insists that ships can only sail through the routes it has set up closer to its coast. Nearly 3 weeks ago, U.S. forces hit similar military targets after Iran fired multiple attack drones toward the strait. Tom Bowman, NPR News.
24: And Secretary of State Marco Rubio says Israel and Lebanon have a preliminary peace deal after months of conflict between Israel and Lebanese militant group Hezbollah. Israeli Prime Minister Benjamin Netanyahu says it's a great achievement and that allows his military to remain in territory it occupied in southern Lebanon. A Hezbollah official warned of civil war. The death toll in Venezuela is climbing after two powerful earthquakes hit the country on Wednesday. Thousands of people are believed to be trapped under rubble. The Trump administration announced what appears to be its strongest disaster response since it dismantled USAID last year, as NPR's Fatma Tanis reports.
26: There's been a quiet shift in their attitude towards foreign aid in the last 10 months. The administration's created a Bureau of Disaster and Humanitarian Response in the State Department. They've hired back some of the staff that had been laid off at USAID. They're spending more money. At the same time, the administration has made it clear that it's prioritizing helping countries that are of geopolitical interest to the United States. And of course, Venezuela is one of them after the U.S. toppled its authoritarian leader, Nicolas Maduro, in January.
24: Fatma Tanis reporting. Rulings from the Supreme Court yesterday give President Trump more power to enact his immigration agenda. One decision allows the administration to move forward with revoking temporary legal status for hundreds of thousands of migrants. The other puts limits on how immigrants can claim asylum, NPR's Jimena Bustillo reports.
27: These rulings allow the government to further change the immigration system. In two separate 6-3 decisions, the conservative majority handed Trump wins for his immigration policy. The court greenlit the termination of temporary protected status for Haiti and Syria, and that means over 300,000 people could be at risk of deportation if they are not able to secure another form of legal status or leave. In another decision, the court backed a policy that allows Customs and Border Protection agents to turn away asylum seekers before they cross the U.S. border. DHS General Counsel James Percival said the decisions give the agency, quote, several more important tools to continue securing our borders. Jimena Bustillo, NPR News, Washington.
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2: Live from News 88.7 in Houston, I'm Gail DeLauder. One of the big three credit rating agencies is giving the city of Houston an improved rating. S&P Global has raised its outlook from negative to stable. But the agency did note the city has a pattern of budget deficits that grew beyond the planned amount. Mayor Whitmer's Chief Operations Officer Stephen David said the city plans to take measures to avoid any drastic action.
4: Mayor Whitmer made it very clear is that the last two things that he's willing to do are lay off employees and raise property taxes. It's not necessarily saying that he's not going to do those things, but it will be the very last thing that we consider as we go through all of these exercises.
2: S&P had lowered its outlook for the city in 2024 because of rising public safety costs. The controversial Discovery Sands residential development can move forward on Galveston's West End. News 88.7's Juliana Washburn says a Galveston City Council has now approved zoning exemptions.
5: In a 4-3 vote, council members gave a green light for the Discovery Sands developer to move forward. Councilmember Bob Brown voted against the zoning variances.
6: I'm not going to vote for this project. I think this is a beautiful project, and I think he's got great intentions. I'm just not sure this is the right place for it.
5: Councilmember Alex Pareto voted in favor of the variances.
7: We have to deal with what is in front of us today, and this is what is in front of us today.
5: Discovery Sands has plans to span 170 acres on the west end of Galveston Island with hundreds of housing units, a lagoon pool, and a lazy river. From the Galveston County Bureau, I'm Juliana Washburn, News 88.7.
2: Astros baseball in Detroit tonight. No score at the bottom of the second. Partly cloudy skies are in our forecast tonight. Overnight lows should be around 78 degrees. For tomorrow, mostly sunny, high around 93. It'll be breezy tomorrow night, overnight low near 79 degrees. I'm Gail DeLauder, News 88.7.
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16: 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I'm Juana Summers.
21: And I'm Scott Detrow. Earlier this week, President Trump was sitting in the Oval Office with NATO Secretary General Mark Rutte. Trump repeated some things that he said frequently, that he's frustrated with NATO, that he wants more from U.S. allies abroad. And then he put it very clearly.
9: I just want loyalty. You know, we're so loyal to them.
21: Loyalty. In that moment, Trump was talking about the war with Iran, but the statement rings true across the president's political dealings. NPR senior political correspondent Tamara Keith and congressional reporter Sam Greenglass join me now to talk about it. Hi to both of you.
10: Hello.
28: Hey, Scott.
21: Tam, I want to start with you. Is it safe to say that loyalty is more than just a passing request for President Trump?
10: Yeah, I mean, this is a key Trump feature going back at least to the very first days of his first term. I remember being in the blue room at the White House the Sunday after the inauguration when Trump drew in James Comey for a hug-like handshake.
21: An unwanted one from Comey's perspective.
10: Correct. And Comey was FBI director at the time. And by his account, Trump then had him over for dinner and told him, quote, I need loyalty. I expect loyalty. Comey didn't agree to it. And we all know how this story ends. Comey got fired, became a vocal Trump critic, and is now being prosecuted by Trump's Justice Department for a social media post of seashells. When it comes to Trump, it's almost like there is a new enemy born every day. He demands ultimate loyalty, and by that he means obedience. And he turns on people quickly and fiercely.
21: And Sam, that seemed to be the case in Congress lately. I mean, this was quite a week there.
0: Yeah, I mean, Trump has this expectation that Congress should do what he wants. And when they don't, Trump sees us not as a function of having a co-equal branch of government, but as disloyalty. You know, for example, the reality is that there are not enough votes to pass this elections bill Trump wants, the Save America Act. But he keeps torching Republican lawmakers anyway, in personal terms. And then after a few Senate Republicans helped advance an Iran war powers resolution this week, Trump lashed out at them over lunch, getting into this heated argument with Senator Bill Cassidy of Louisiana.
3: The president said something negative about me. I perceived it as attempting to bully me from asking a question that I think the American people need to know. And so at that point, it began to escalate.
0: What Cassidy's alluding to is that his loyalty is to his constituents. I should note, though, that Cassidy will be leaving Congress soon. Trump backed a primary challenger against him over Cassidy's vote to convict the president after January 6th. Maybe the ultimate show of disloyalty for Trump.
12: I mean, measuring it by that term, I guess. I mean, these are all examples where Trump demands loyalty from other people. Is this just a one-way street?
10: It's always transactional, like you heard in that clip about NATO allies. You do what I want, give me your loyalty, I'll be loyal to you, to a point. Mm-hmm. Back in May, I went to Indiana to cover state Senate primaries where Trump was trying to take out incumbents who had voted against a redistricting plan he wanted. These are all Republicans, state senators, who made a decision based on what they thought was best for their local districts. At the time, I asked State Senator Jim Buck about this phenomenon.
13: It gives you the impression loyalty only goes one way. I worked my fanny off for our president in 16, 20, and 24.
10: But Buck ended up losing his primary. The incumbents were squashed by the Trump political machine. Seven were up for re-election, and only two survived their primaries.
12: How clear is this transactional relationship to most Republican lawmakers?
10: Trump says it out loud, explicitly. I want to play you something that he said in the Oval Office recently to Alabama Senator Katie Britt. But truly, you could sub in any name here.
14: I hope she always remains loyal to me so I can continue to support her. I would hate to go against her. That will never happen, Katie, right?
10: He's joking, but he's not. It's a pattern.
0: But, you know, maybe the best example of loyalty only going so far is Marjorie Taylor Greene. This is from a press conference shortly before she resigned from Congress.
18: I gave him my loyalty for free. I fought for him for the policies and for America first. And he called me a traitor.
0: And then there's also Texas Republican Senator John Cornyn. He was pretty darn loyal, but Trump backed a primary challenger against him anyway, and Cornyn lost.
12: What's the best way to think about the practical impact of this environment where a demand for loyalty is also a threat?
0: Well, in many cases, it has meant that Congress is unwilling to push back on the president. Now, there are some signs that that is changing somewhat. As Trump targets supposedly disloyal incumbents like Cassidy and Cornyn, they've become more emboldened on their way out the door. And that can create headaches on key votes for the president's own agenda. In some cases, Trump is also making endorsements on loyalty, not electability. And so it could affect the midterms, too.
12: I think we're coming up on 10 years since Trump got the Republican nomination in 2016. A question people have had all along. If Trump's loyalty is so fickle, why do lawmakers keep doing what he wants?
10: Because he makes it so painful if they don't. And because they do keep falling in line, Trump's demands for loyalty are reshaping the Republican Party in ways that could last long after he's out of office.
12: That is NPR senior political correspondent Tamara Keith, along with congressional reporter Sam Greenglass. Thanks to both of you.
10: You're welcome.
0: You're welcome.
16: The United Nations says Israeli settlers and the Israeli military are operating with what it calls impunity in the occupied West Bank.
22: We have seen that impunity is a given. There is no accountability for violence by Israeli settlers or by the IDF.
16: Ajith Sunghe heads the UN Human Rights Office for the Palestinian Territory. He says more than 1,000 Palestinians have been killed there since October 2023, including 200 children. NPR's Ruth Sherlock met one bereaved Palestinian family that feels it has no path to justice.
19: Through winding alleyways of the historic quarter of Nablus City, we reach the home of the Al-Shami family. We're welcomed inside an old stone courtyard and into a bedroom where 21-year-old Ragid Al-Shami holds her newborn baby boy, Yaman, just 10 days old.
1: is so beautiful.
19: Ashami's mother, Fatia, brings her herbal teas and helps her care for the baby. But this is a time of profound loss. Beside the bed is a large photo portrait of Alshami with her husband, Naif Samaro. He has just been killed, shot dead by Israeli soldiers the day before Alshami gave birth to this first baby of theirs. I never imagined it would turn out this way, that I would lose Naif, Alshami says, still in shock. With Alshami exhausted and in pain still from her C-section, her mother, Fatia, takes over the conversation. Naif was so excited for the baby's arrival, Fatia says. He bought toys, clothes, a beautiful cot. On that day, on May 3rd, he was at work in Nablus's old city and he was about to go to the hospital. It was their baby's due date. When Israeli soldiers raided the area, there was shooting, Fatia explains. The family converged on the very same hospital that Samaro and his wife had been heading to for the birth of their child. Samaro's body arrived there in an ambulance, lifeless. Alshami, overwhelmed with grief, was taken to the maternity ward to be monitored. Per Muslim custom, Samaro needed to be laid to rest quickly, and in a few short hours, his body was being taken to be buried. Held by her mother and sisters, Alshami walked down to the hospital morgue to say goodbye to her husband.
11: She talked to him and told him she would take care of their son. She said, "I'll raise him to be proud of you and to know you."
19: The following day, Alshami gave birth to their child. The Israeli military told NPR that during an operation in Nablus, Palestinians had thrown rocks at the soldiers who responded with what the military called crowd dispersal measures and later with live fire. Fatia says in Nablus, teenage boys do throw rocks at soldiers, but she says her son-in-law had nothing to do with that.
11: He was older, a father, trying to build a home and a life. He was on his way to the hospital for the birth of his child. Why would he throw himself into a catastrophe like that?
19: The military did not answer NPR's request for information about Samaro specifically and whether an inquiry was being opened. Alshami and her family aren't focused on finding justice for Samaro's death through the courts because it feels so out of reach. Everyone knows we're living under occupation, Alshami says. Their family has always tried to keep away from the violence, focusing on their jobs and living their lives as best they can. He asked Ghassan Daglas, the governor of Nablus, what legal recourse the family could have. What law? Daglas asks. Since the Hamas-led attack on Israel from Gaza in October 2023 and the Gaza War, Israeli army raids into Palestinian cities and settler attacks in the occupied West Bank have dramatically increased. And the Israeli rights group Yesh Din says it's not documented a single conviction of an Israeli

0: aiding and protecting the settlers that have forced thousands of Palestinians from their homes to take land. Daglas says Israeli military courts are not independent. How can there be justice for a grain of wheat in a court whose judges are chickens, he asks. The Israeli military did not answer NPR's request for a response to the claims that there is no accountability for violence committed against Palestinians in the occupied West Bank. Ruth Sherlock, NPR News, Nablus.
1: 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Factor in the humidity, feeling more like 98 and 37 degrees. I'm David Pittman, out on the road, South Sam on the westbound side. That wreck at US 90A is gone, still in recovery mode from around Fuquay. Out on the Katy, a pair of wrecks, one of them on the westbound side of I-10 at Barker Cypress, and another one eastbound at the West Sam. Southbound 69 heading out Southwest Freeway, a wreck at Fannin in the left lane. Westbound 225 heading in on the LaPorte Freeway, still have that wreck at Pasadena Boulevard, only the right lane getting by, and a stall southbound 45 at Quitman.
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1: 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That'll be clear overnight with a low around 78, not too far above the average of 75. And what you see right now, what we have seen for the last several days, will continue through early next week. Some Saharan dust settling on Sunday, mid-620.
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5: It's All Things Considered from NPR News. I'm Scott Detrow.
6: And I'm Juana Summers. In Los Angeles, a mistrial was declared today in the arson trial of the man accused of causing last year's deadly Palisades fire. That fire killed 12 people and destroyed almost 7,000 structures. It was one of the worst wildfires in California history. Steve Futterman has been reporting on the trial, and he joins us now from just outside the federal courthouse in downtown L.A. Hi there.
7: Hi, Juana.
6: Steve, just start by giving us some background on this trial and what led to the mistrial.
7: Well, today's mistrial came after a trial that had been going on for a bit more than 2 weeks. The jury said it was deadlocked, divided 10 to 2 in favor of a not guilty verdict. Now, from the start, there were two very different sides to this case. The prosecution placed Jonathan Rinderknecht, a 30-year-old Uber driver, at the site of an earlier fire, which the prosecution said eventually became the Palisades fire, almost exactly at the precise moment it began, just past midnight on January 1st last year. And the prosecutors described Rinderknecht as being troubled, angry with the world, trying to get back at society, and they made a point using conversations he had on ChatGPT.
6: What did you hear from the defense?
7: While the defense repeatedly said there simply wasn't enough evidence, it also suggested that when the fire began, remember, just after midnight, January,

0: First, people were setting off fireworks, and they said that was the likely reason it started. After the mistrial was declared today, defense attorney Steve Haney accused the government of trying to find someone to blame.
1: You know, they need a scapegoat, and they picked on the convenient loner Uber driver that they did nothing but engage in character assassination for 2.5 weeks.
0: Now, the chief federal prosecutor at the U.S. Attorney's Office here in L.A. immediately issued a statement after the mistrial that his office plans to retry the case. He says the evidence is strong.
2: Talk about the decision to retry this case, even though the vast majority of jurors were in favor of an acquittal.
0: Yeah, they were, and 10 to 2 in favor of acquittal is quite overwhelming. But former federal prosecutor Lori Levinson is not totally surprised. She says this is a high-profile case, and the prosecution, she says, can now fine-tune its presentation for the retrial.
3: And that's because they've already seen the nature of the defense attack on their case. They can either go back and try to find more evidence or figure out a way to present it more convincingly.
2: Steve, I understand that you heard from one of these jurors afterwards. What did you hear? Did you get any insight into their deliberations?
0: Yes, well, one of the jurors did come out to speak with reporters outside the courthouse. Her name is Serena, juror number 4. She did not want to give her last name. She was part of the group that voted not guilty. She says she was very bothered by the prosecution's repeated use of those ChatGPT conversations.
4: I'll be the first to say this is embarrassing. I use ChatGPT, so I got really, like, sad, and, like, I talk to ChatGPT all the time. So that was, like, made me angry that they were, like, putting his character down for just being human.
0: And she also said from the very start of deliberations, Juana, that the majority of jurors were voting not guilty.
2: Steve, what happens next?
0: Well, the judge has already set October 19th for the start of the retrial. Meanwhile, Rinderknecht will remain in custody. His defense team wanted to find a way to allow him to be released. The prosecution argued, calling him a flight risk, and the judge agreed with the government.
2: Steve Futterman reporting from the federal courthouse in Los Angeles. Thank you.
0: Thank you, Juana.
5: God and E.T. are having a moment, sort of. First, there was the release of the so-called UFO files by the Trump administration in May, which sparked a wide range of reactions from religious Americans. Then there was a new blockbuster summer movie, Disclosure Day, where extraterrestrial life is presented as a direct threat to religious belief. It turns out religions have been thinking about aliens for centuries, and they have some surprising theories. To tell us more, I'm joined by Jack Jenkins from Religion News Service. Hey, Jack.
6: Hey, how you doing?
5: I mean, it seems like a lot of people, apparently including film director Steven Spielberg, believe the existence of aliens would cause people to lose or at least deeply question their religious beliefs.
6: Yeah, so obviously if aliens were revealed to the world today, that would be a huge deal for everyone. Mm-hmm. But it turns out faith leaders have been thinking about extraterrestrial life for longer than you'd think. In the early 15th century, a German Catholic cardinal was already insisting on the prospect of life living around other stars. And back in the early 1700s, Puritan clergyman Cotton Mather was postulating that God was so great that life simply must exist elsewhere. Then there was this surge of religious discourse around aliens in the 20th century, particularly during the space race. And you had rabbis writing in the 1960s that Jewish texts have pointed to the existence of other worlds for centuries.
5: This is interesting, but I mean, isn't it fair to say, though, that the existence of sentient life elsewhere would raise some pretty big religious questions?
6: Oh, absolutely. In fact, a big question for Christians is, if intelligent aliens exist, did Jesus die for their sins too? What if aliens all have their own alien Jesus? It's a whole thing. But some religious traditions have arguably always embraced aliens. Indiana University professor Paul Guchar, who is actually publishing a book this year called Faith in Space, told me that Ellen G. White, one of the founders of the Seventh-day Adventist tradition, actually wrote about aliens extensively back in the 1800s.
7: One of her takes was, the Earth is the only fallen planet. There is life elsewhere, but none of it fell, okay? Only Earth. And so Earth was the only planet Jesus needed to die on to redeem humanity.
6: Guchar went on to explain that according to White's theology, aliens are watching Earth in this sort of giant cosmic amphitheater, and we function as a sort of, as he put it, visual aid to the entire universe, teaching aliens about God's mercy.
5: I mean, given all of this, is it fair to say that a lot of religious people are fairly willing to accept aliens?
6: Well, a few years ago, Pew Research polled Americans of all faiths, and they found that people who are more religious are less likely than Americans who aren't affiliated with the faith tradition to believe intelligent life exists on other planets. But more than half of Protestants and Catholics still said that their best guess is that intelligent life is out there. And among faith groups that polled, the only outlier really was white evangelicals, only around 40% of whom assume intelligent life exists. But there are pretty notable exceptions to that, too. Representative Tim Burchett of Tennessee is one of the most vocal believers in UFOs in Congress, and he also happens to be an evangelical Christian, and he told me he sees evidence of UFOs in Scripture.
8: First chapter of Ezekiel, he saw the wheel, and the wheel at that time was the most technologically advanced mechanized item that they had, and he described basically what I would say a traditional flying saucer.
6: I reached out to Burchett about those ideas more recently, and he's actually articulated it again as these new UFO files have come out.
5: We've talked about a lot of different religious beliefs here and a lot of different people within them, so obviously there's a wide variety of beliefs. I mean, the one other thing that's been in the headlines recently, didn't Vice President J.D. Vance recently claim that he thinks UFOs are actually demons?
6: Yeah, that's a pretty controversial belief, actually, particularly within Catholicism, which is Vice President Vance's faith. The idea got a lot of attention also after news broke earlier this month that Cardinal Robert McElroy, who oversees the Archdiocese of Washington, D.C., had removed a local exorcist. McElroy cited the exorcist's claims that UFOs are demons as part of the reason for his removal, saying such statements were, quote, gravely undermined, end quote, church teaching. So yes, there's a pretty wide spectrum of beliefs out there.
5: That is Jack Jenkins of Religion News Service. Jack, I think that's the first time the concept of an alien Jesus has been discussed on All Things Considered. Thank you so much for your reporting on this.
6: Thanks for having me.

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5: In Los Angeles, I'm Kai Rizdahl. It is Friday today. Finally, this one is the 26th of June. Good as always to have you along, everybody. The economy this week was a little bit data and a little bit vibes. So we're going to do both, and we're going to do it with Catherine Rempel from MS Now, also Greg Ipp at the Wall Street Journal. Hey, you two.
6: Hey, Kai.
7: Hey, Kai.
5: Greg Ipp, you get to go first, and we're going to start with data. The big ones, of course, this week, PCE came in at 4.1%, not great. GDP came in at 2.1%, acceptable. You get the first whack at making sense of it. Go.
6: Okay, let's start with that inflation number. Now, that 4.1% inflation number looks pretty bad, but we know that it was somewhat inflated by the price of gasoline. But we also know that the price of gasoline has come down in the last few weeks. So it's probable that inflation will be lower in coming months, but not that much lower. It's still running around 3% based on this particular measure, which is a little too high for the Federal Reserve. So you have a new Fed Chairman, Kevin Warsh. He's had one meeting where they kept rates steady. And now there's a lot of chit-chat that, hey, they may actually have to raise rates, which would be quite ironic since President Trump appointed Warsh, hoping he would cut rates.
5: However, that would be one word for it. Yeah.
6: Ironic, yes. I think Trump might have a different word for it. That said, I think it's everybody needs to sort of like take a deep breath. We have a few more months, I think, before we have a real picture of what the underlying inflation trend is. I think some of the tariff effects are fading. Some of the stuff going on, inflation looks a little weird. Maybe it's related to the demand for memory chips and computers.
5: Yeah.
6: So I don't think there's any rush to raise rates. And at the same time, as you say, with the economy growing around 2% a year, which is quite decent, and no sign that the job market is collapsing, I don't see a great need to cut rates either.
5: Catherine Rempel, I would like to introduce you to a little friend of mine called core inflation. It is still well above where the Federal Reserve wants it to be. Austin Goolsbee said on this program, the president of the Chicago Fed said on this program on Monday, that inflation is trickling into and becoming sticky in services. So it's not just oil and gas, right?
7: Yeah, it's not just oil and gas. Oil and gas are the biggest drivers of the headline numbers, but yes, core inflation is when you strip out energy and food. And even with those things excluded, the core, the rest of the index, right, essentially, the core inflation rate is still above the Fed's target, has been above the Fed's target for what, like 5 years now?
5: Yeah.
7: Something like that.
5: And before that, it was below it. So, you know, I mean, come on.
7: Yeah. Before that, the Fed suggested that, you know, that they were not so worried about it being consistently below it. And they wanted to work their way through greater expectations, I should say, I guess, for full employment, you know, that they could be willing to go easy in terms of monetary policy for longer because they were much less worried about where inflation was going. We're in a different state of the world now. I think it is increasingly likely that Kevin Warsh is going to have to preside over incoming, you know, new higher interest rates. Markets seem to think so. And Donald Trump, clearly not happy about it. Yeah. Earlier this week, he sort of torpedoed a bipartisan housing bill and said in his comments, who needs a housing bill when what really matters for getting housing prices down is lower rates? Why doesn't the Fed cut rates? So if I were Kevin Warsh, I would be feeling a little nervous right now, given how Trump has behaved toward a previous Fed chair appointee who did not cut rates as much as he wanted.
5: Who none of us in this room need to name. Okay, Greg, yeah. we now turn to the vibes portion of this conversation. And let's pick up on Kevin Warsh's mood and the general sort of feeling out there that money's about to get more expensive. AI is spending money hand over fist. We're going to talk about that in a little while and with Stephanie Hughes. What's your sense of the vibes?
6: So this is a good week to talk about vibes because there were two very important vibes in the markets, but they kind of cut in opposite directions. The first vibe goes to artificial intelligence, AI. Mm-hmm. Now, we all know there's been this AI boom. It's been going on for years. It's one of the reasons the stock market's been so strong. But this week, we saw growing signs of nervousness that maybe it's too strong. People were saying, oh, my gosh, look, OpenAI is going to delay their IPO. SpaceX's stock price is down, and they're issuing all these new bonds to borrow more money. Yep. And Apple is raising prices because memory chips are so expensive. And so some of the air is coming out of that AI boom or bubble, if you want.
5: Sorry to interrupt. Do you really think so? Because if you look at Mike, not that this is a stock picking show, but if you look at Micron Technologies the other day, they blew the doors off their earnings.
6: Well, they did, but that wasn't enough to pull the whole stock market up. Now, if I were a stock market guru, which I'm not, I might say that when the earnings are good and the stock prices don't react well, that's kind of a bad sign. But what I think for the purposes of our show and our listeners, what matters is, does this tell us that the AI boom itself is about to run aground? And we just don't have any evidence of that. We don't see signs of the demand for AI slackening or the investment in AI infrastructure going down, and that would be good for the economy. Now, the other vibe, very quickly, is the price of oil coming down a lot because of, you know, calm, you know, such as it is in the Strait of Hormuz. And that should, before long, lead to much lower gasoline, which is already below $4 a gallon. So that's kind of pushing in the positive direction. Although that said, Kai, I have to say I'm surprised that when gasoline went as high as it did, it didn't really shatter the mood of the economy that much. So maybe I shouldn't be so optimistic about what happens when it comes down.
5: Well, hold on, because maybe you should. I don't know. But Catherine, this one goes to you, and it goes to consumer sentiment, which came in today up a little bit, but it's still low. Consumers are cranky, but they're still spending. I mean, the vibe, my read of the vibe is people are really cranky, and they're pulling money out of savings and accumulating credit card debt, but they are still spending and driving this economy.
7: Yeah, I basically agree with that. I would say that the vibes of the economy are extremely negative, just in the sense of consumer sentiment being abysmal. I mean, being lower than it was during the deepest depths of the great financial crisis and the great recession and all of that. Worse. I don't know if it's worse than it was during the pandemic and the most recent imprint, but it certainly has been. So, you know, on paper, the fundamentals of the economy would not seem to justify that level of sourness in terms of attitudes about the economy or how people say that they are experiencing the economy. But people are clearly frustrated. You know, some of this is that we should take it with a grain of salt. Yeah. People are answering these questions with a little bit of a partisan lens in how they look at things. And that's been a problem for interpreting consumer sentiment data for a while. But people seem real mad. Kind of regardless of how good or bad the economy is, which makes me wonder how mad will they be if the economy actually does go into a recession. I should say when the economy eventually goes into a recession, which is hopefully no time soon. Yeah,
5: just a question of proximity. Catherine Rampell, you can get her at The Bulwark, also MS Now. Greg Ip at The Wall Street Journal. Thanks, you two.
6: Thanks very much, Guy.
5: Have a nice weekend. Wall Street Today. Traders ended things to the downside. Details, numbers, you know the drill.

0: I know it seems like forever ago, but we did a story on Monday, as I alluded to a minute ago, about AI and its inflationary undertones. Data center spending, chip demand, you can connect the dots as well as I can. And sure enough, yesterday, Microsoft and Apple said prices for Xboxes and some MacBooks and iPads are going up. Here's the Apple statement. The rapid expansion of AI data centers has created an extraordinary surge in demand for memory and storage. We have never seen, Apple said, a component price increase this much, this quickly. Small comfort, I know, if you're in the market for a new gizmo now, but as Marketplace's Stephanie Hughes reports, expectations are that AI is going to boost productivity and thus actually ease inflation eventually.
1: Say you're a lawyer and you handle about 5 cases at once.
2: I don't know. I'm not a lawyer, so I don't know the exact numbers.
1: Alan Detmeister is an economist with the bank UBS, but he's imagining a time when AI will let you, the lawyer, become more productive and handle, say, 10 cases at a time.
2: So what do? You probably lower your price a little bit.
1: Pushing down inflation. Detmeister says that lower prices mean more people can afford to hire you, and you're making more money because you've doubled your workload.
2: So in this case, everybody wins.
1: This kind of rosy scenario depends on workers using artificial intelligence. And the adoption of these tools in the workplace has been gradual, says Gil Luria with the investment firm D.A. Davidson.
3: Part of it is that if somebody used an AI tool to try to do work 2 years ago, they probably didn't get a great result. And so some people got discouraged and they may not be trying anymore.
1: It's also not clear exactly how productive AI will make us or when. Tech historian Margaret O'Meara at the University of Washington says we can learn from the advent of the digital age in the last century.
4: Sort of similar to now, there was a lot of, you know, heralding the internet as this extraordinary and transformative technology. And by the end of the 1990s, it wasn't quite delivering on all those promises.
1: But the internet has turned out to be kind of a big deal. And the same could be true for artificial intelligence. It could make a whole lot of things cheaper, but it might take a minute or two. I'm Stephanie Hughes for Marketplace.

0: Hey, so here's a thought. What if rising healthcare costs weren't, you know, inevitable? Well, there's a labor union on the East Coast. It counts nearly 200,000 doormen and cleaners and food service workers in its membership that is showing it is possible to offer good healthcare and save money at the same time. Alex Olgan has the details.
1: The $40 Elfrida Simpkins used to shell out for every doctor's visit, she now spends on her grandkids.
2: They like to go to the arcade.
1: The 68-year-old grandmother is a porter at a Long Island apartment building. She keeps the lobby and hallways clean and takes out the trash.
2: At least I could take that and we could spend a day and we have memories, and that's priceless.
1: Simpkins saves $40 per visit. Her union, 32BJ, expects to save $46 million this year alone. Claire Brockbank, who runs 32BJ's health fund, says the savings come from a simple idea: take back control from the insurer.
3: We have to change the dynamics of healthcare, fundamentally.
1: There are two ways to lower healthcare costs: send patients to less expensive hospitals and negotiate better prices. Brockbank says the union's insurer stood in the way of both. So the union went directly to Northwell Health, a 28-hospital system across New York and Connecticut, and negotiated its own deal. Brockbank says the union is now paying about half as much as before. Members can still get care elsewhere, but Brockbank is trying to make Northwell the obvious choice.
3: We give them economic incentives, but we do give them choice. And so we remove the copays for all the Northwell docs as an added incentive.
1: For the Northwell Health System, the appeal is less administrative rigmarole and more predictable payments. Nick Stefanisi runs the arm of Northwell that works directly with employers. He says Northwell spends a lot of money just to get insurers to pay for surgeries and visits.
4: It's expensive. The health system has thousands of employees whose job all day, every day is to work to get the health system paid for the care that they've already delivered.
1: Northwell has these arrangements with 70 companies covering about 300,000 patients. So they still deal with traditional insurers for the vast majority of their patients. But Stefanisi is bullish that these direct contracts will continue to grow.
4: We're not yet anywhere close to a majority. We will be one day. I am confident that we are on the trajectory.
1: Other big hospitals like Henry Ford in Michigan and several in Indiana have done similar deals. Elizabeth Mitchell leads the Purchaser Business Group on Health, which represents large employers. She says those that have been doing these direct contracts for years see savings between 10 and 30%.
5: And I think you're going to see more and more of this because employers cannot continually absorb double-digit increases year after year, and they're not looking to push more cost sharing onto their employees.
1: Mitchell says these arrangements typically only work for large companies with people all in the same city, and she warns they can be a big lift to set up. 32BJ's Brockbank says that's why she's sharing exactly how the union did it.
3: We do believe that a rising tide lifts all boats. I don't think I've ever felt so strongly that we're in this sea change as I do right now.
1: The question is, will union members find the lower-priced care at Northwell enticing enough to switch doctors? I'm Alex Olgan for Marketplace.

0: Coming up,
1: analog cameras and vinyl records.
0: What's old is new again, but first, sure, why not? Let's do the numbers. Dow Industrial's down 44 points today, about a 10%, 51,876. The NASDAQ slipped 60 points, about a 0.25%, 25,297. The S&P 500 dipped 3 points, basically flat there, ended things at 73 and 54. For the week, the 5 days gone by, the Dow 0.6% to the good. The NASDAQ went the other way, down 4.6%. S&P 500 decreased 2% on the nose. Apple, which plummeted yesterday after announcing those product price increases, gained back 0.3%. Today, chipmaker Micron, which, as I said, had a huge rally earlier this week after the earnings report, gave back 6.7% of it today. Microsoft closed at a 52-week low yesterday, by the by, increased 5.7%. Bonds up, yield on the 10-year T-note, thus down 4.37%. 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
0: This is Marketplace. I'm Kai Rizdahl. It happens every now and then. You look around and you just have too much stuff, or you decide you can't take the clutter anymore. So you have a garage sale. Happens every weekend all over the country. But as Ava White reports now from Alaska Public Media, garage sales up there are a bit different, made more so by the high and rising cost of living.
6: It's a Saturday morning in June, and Grace Peterson is kneeling on a tarp, digging through a mountain of clothes in a backyard on the city's west side.
7: We love to do the Saturday mornings and just stop by and, like, check out garage sales.
6: Peterson is stuffing fuzzy overalls and button-up shirts into a brown paper bag. At this sale, shoppers can fill it for as much as it'll hold for $10. Her bag is overflowing. Garage sale signs are directing shoppers to a tucked-away neighborhood with nearly a dozen homes with items for sale, littered on lawns and driveways. Power tools, hunting and fishing gear, a kid selling pink lemonade in small red plastic cups. Peterson says she doesn't normally set money aside for clothes shopping because she can't afford to.
7: My husband and I make a combined salary more than my parents ever did when I was growing up, and I felt like my parents were so much more comfortable and struggled way less than we do.
6: If Peterson were to buy this bag of clothes new, she expects it'd set her back a couple $100. Peterson calls herself a big thrifter and says she's always looking for ways to get more bang for her buck, but it's not easy.
7: I'd say at least 50% off means a good deal, right? But it's crazy how easy it is to just spend. Like, even at places like this or thrift stores, you, like, feel the hit if you go crazy there too.
6: In cities around the country every summer, homeowners declutter and earn some extra cash while shoppers swarm in hunting for deals on the stuff that catches their eyes. Each August, one massive sale stretches from Alabama to Michigan along U.S. Route 127. Josh Randall, a spokesperson for what's called the 127-yard sale, says this event brings an economic burst to rural communities across more than 600 miles.
8: The whole idea was to kind of draw people off of some of the big routes that go through the areas to get that traffic and just to have people experience what they might not usually ever see. And so even to this day, this almost the entire route is still very rural.
6: Back in Anchorage, Alaska, Elgin Dobbins is dealing change for a pet feeder he just sold for $5.
9: $10.
10: Perfect. And there's $20. Have a great day.
9: You too. Enjoy.
6: Dobbins is selling knickknacks and household items along with more than 30 other residents at Mountain City Church. Everything he's selling was donated by community members, and he donates all proceeds to charity.
9: We usually take whatever they offer us. People say, well, how much? I said, how much you want to donate? So it's just something to get people in. And everything we make is gravy because everything's donated.
6: Dobbins says the annual sale brings in a lot of traffic, especially on somewhat sunny days like today. Alaska's short summer creates a highly concentrated window of garage sales. Samantha Rupert lists roughly 30 of them in and around Anchorage on a spreadsheet she created. She threw her own neighborhood-wide sale in early June and says dozens of her neighbors joined in. She says doing it this way draws more shoppers.
11: So if people know that there's going to be multiple homes, they're more likely to take the time out of their day if they know that it's not just a one and done.
6: Rupert says she made about $1,800 during the two-day sale. Along with earning the money, she also met some of her neighbors for the first time.
11: I could tell that they really craved connection and wanted to connect and know who I was. And I wanted to know who they were, too, because I've seen them drive by for years and years right around the cul-de-sac. And I just we never talked before. So now whenever they drive by, it's a little bit different.
6: Rupert plans to arrange another neighborhood-wide garage sale next summer and says neighbors are already lining up to be both buyers and sellers. In Anchorage, Alaska, I'm Ava White for Marketplace.

0: I'll caveat the setup for this next item by saying please consult your own financial advisor. But one investment you might consider making if you like to follow trends could be in a match company, a matchbook company technically, because sales of retro-style matchbooks are up 75% in each of the last 3 years. It seems they've become collectibles. Matthew Kronsberg wrote about it in Bloomberg the other day. Welcome to the program. Good to have you on.
1: Thanks for having me.
0: So who is it that is collecting all of these matchbooks?
1: It is largely Gen Z and millennials, which is very different than what I remember growing up when it was my grandparents that collected them.
0: Yeah. Yes, exactly. They also, by the way, our grandparents, probably had ashtrays on the kitchen counter and all around the house. This does not necessarily correlate to a rise in smoking among Gen Z, right?
1: No, that was our first thought.
0: Yeah.
1: And as we looked into it, we realized there is not really a jump in smoking. In fact, it's the opposite among adults.
0: So what's the deal? Why are these folks collecting all these matchbooks?
1: Part of it is it's the same thing that is driving these younger generations to use analog cameras and vinyl records. They are trying to find ways of existing that are not connected to the digital world all the time. And so matches are just a physical memento from an evening out that feels more tangible than just a bunch of pictures on their phone's camera roll.
0: Which I get, and which makes a lot of sense. It also has to be said, and there are some great pictures of matchbooks in this article. There's some savvy marketing going on here, too.
1: Oh, yeah. And they are, it's the interesting thing to me is that restaurants and bars have been investing both a great deal of time and thought and money into creating these really beautiful keepsakes for their customers.
0: I learned a new word in this piece, by the way. Filuminists. Am I getting that right?
1: I sure hope so. I've not been able to pronounce it correctly once.
0: So are you a collector?
1: I've always had some around, but yeah, it's been so long since I had seen any place offering them, and I never really had a need for them. So I never thought to collect them until I started seeing these really beautiful examples like what they had at Wild Cherry in the West Village. And these matches, so the matchbook itself is glossy black, and it has a little window cut into the front where you can actually see the match stems. And on the stems themselves are printed symbols like you would see on a slot machine. So, you know, as you pull out a match to use it, the lineup changes. The funny thing, of course, is that they are so nice that lighting them on fire is the last thing you would want to do.
0: Yes, of course. Of course. It does occur to me, though, that the nicer they are, the more expensive they are. And you can't just keep giving them away because, look, restaurant margins are small. And, you know, $10 on a gross of matchbooks isn't going to break you, but it adds up.
1: It definitely does. And the range can be extreme. You know, the little ones that you see on the counter at a convenience store, those can be just a few cents each. But ones like at Wild Cherry, and this depends a great deal on how many you order and how elaborate they get.
0: Yeah.
1: But they can come in at a dollar or more, you know, up to close to $2.
0: Oh, yeah.
1: For one of them, which is why, you know, they tend to be a little bit careful about handing them out.
0: Yeah, I get that. Matthew Kronsberg, Bloomberg, matchbooks. Great story. Thanks a lot, Matt. I appreciate it.
1: Thanks for having me.

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1: This final note on the way out today, maybe you heard this earlier this week, but it is worth a quick mention ahead of the opening bell on Monday. Alphabet is going to replace Verizon in the Dow Jones Industrial Average. The definition of the word industrial there, obviously changing as the economy does too. Our theme music was composed by BJ Lederman. Marketplace's executive producer is Nancy Fargali. Joanne Griffith is the chief content officer. Neil Scarborough is the vice president and general manager. And I'm Kai Rizdal. Have yourselves a great weekend, everybody. We'll see you back here on Monday, all right?

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8: Live from NPR News in Washington, I'm Ryland Barton. The U.S. says it struck Iran today in response to a drone attack on a commercial ship that President Trump says violated the ceasefire. U.S. Central Command says the military struck missile and drone locations and coastal radar sites in Iran. Iran's Revolutionary Guard told state media that it will launch a, quote, swift and decisive counterattack in response to the strikes. The Trump administration's Religious Liberty Commission is calling for greater ties between church and state. NPR's Jason DeRose reports.
9: President Trump created the commission through an executive order in May of 2025. The report says religion is often treated as, quote, a problem or annoyance to be managed, restricted, or sidelined. Among the commission's recommendations, the creation of a hotline for students and teachers to report what they perceive as violations of their religious liberty, and legal protections for healthcare workers.